0: Organization visits the epicenter of the Ebola outbreak in eastern Congo, where the virus is spreading fast. Lebanon's prime minister accuses Israel of pursuing a scorched earth policy after Israeli forces expand their invasion. Plus.
1: I'm Teresa Bo in the Catatumbo region in Colombia. As this country heads for another election, I'll be speaking to a FARC dissident group that continues to control this part of the country.
0: And Paris Saint-Germain defeat Arsenal in a penalty shootout in Budapest, winning back-to-back Champions League titles. Well, the head of the World Health Organization is urging countries to reconsider border closures as a means to tackle the Ebola outbreak. Tedros Ghebreyesus says travel bans could increase uncontrolled movement through certain borders in the region. He's visiting Bunia, the epicenter of the outbreak in the Democratic Republic of Congo. The number of people who have contracted the virus in the DRC is almost doubled in 2 days, with the number of suspected Ebola cases now exceeding 1,000. The WHO chief says stopping the spread of the virus requires cooperation and trust.
2: More support is still needed. And I would also ask countries that have imposed travel bans or border closures to reconsider. These measures make the response harder and they discourage transparency and trust. That saves lives.
0: Alain Wakani reports from Goma in the eastern DRC on how authorities are responding to the outbreak there.
3: The presence of Tedros today in this area of Bunia, because the outbreak itself emerged in some of the very critical area where authorities were already battling against many different aspects, including security as well. Then 2 weeks, people were dying without knowing what was going on. So since they started dealing with this outbreak, also things were not really organized. Cases were escaping, people resisting, and also lack of logistics, for example, premises where they could take care of treating people, lack of tests as well. Then the WHO came in with different mobilization, calling for support and also trying to awareness people, as also tension has been mounting around people of the region itself by the border closing, different aspects also, medical team working in a very difficult condition. Some of them are right now more than 16 under the treatment. Four of them died with some of the main doctors in the area. This was the sense of the situation going. It is only right that situation are trying to become under the control in terms of discovering more cases or trying to control the chain of the contact and also suspected cases. So this is why authorities are now together with partners trying to put into place. And then with this visit, for example, it's really showing that they have a control of the situation in terms of logistics. We have seen Minister of Health yesterday and also today saying that from now on, they have more equipment inside and they are going to organize the treatment. And this is exactly when the cases, they are discovering more cases right now because people are on the ground, medical agents are getting more support, trying to reduce risk of their own people, as they have been working in a very critical, sometimes obliged to touch people who are suspected or confirmed cases by their hand without any protective gear. And also one of the ambulances working, taking suspected cases, death cases. All this has multiplied the condition in a very bad way. But right now, things are more organized and also authorities more organized. They are trying now to have hope of controlling. This is why Tedros is saying, we are here to support you, telling you that you are not alone, because this is not only your issues, but it's also the regional or even the world's problem worrying around this situation going on, around this outbreak into the region.
0: Dr. Marie-Roselyne Belazaire is the emergency director for WHO Africa. She says the disease still has not reached its peak.
4: So far, what we are seeing is that we have an outbreak that is evolving rapidly with a lot of confirmed cases that we are having so far. It is a serious outbreak, and the risk assessment has been, we review the risk assessment and make it a very high at national level. This outbreak is different. First, it has been detected with some delay. We can say more than 2 months of the outbreak has been there and we didn't detect it. Second, is a specie of Ebola virus for which we don't have any vaccine and any therapeutic so far. And it's also happening in a very challenging context with a lot of trade, a lot of population movement, internal displaced population. We also have refugee camp. That is a humanitarian situation that come with a highly infectious disease. Well, so far we are working very hard in order to put in place a response that is at the same level of the seriousness of the outbreak. So we are confident that with effort of everybody, with all partners coming together, under the leadership of the Minister of Health or the government of DRC, so we can have the control of the outbreak. It will take some time because, as I mentioned, we discovered it very late. So that means we could have some confirmed cases that we don't discover yet that are still producing cases. So, but it is with effort, I think we can overcome together the outbreak. We think that we have more cases to come. We think that we are not at the peak of the outbreak yet. Reason why we are intensifying the research case finding, active research case finding in the community in order to find, all those cases that could be hiding somewhere in the community so we can know what is really the extent. After we know what is the extent, so the robustness of the response should be at the same level of the seriousness of the outbreak, and then we can cut the transmission chain and overcome the outbreak. First of all, it is a specie of Ebola that has been discovered in 2007. And so far, we have only two outbreaks of this Ebola. And then, secondly, as I mentioned, the symptoms are very similar to any other disease like malaria. So this is one of the reasons that a population didn't think about Ebola at the first time, you know. And the second is that some tests has been conducted in Bunia, but the result were negative because they only run the test for the Ebola Zaire. Ebola Zaire is the most frequent, one, and the system didn't have the test to do the Ebola. Bundibugyo. So they have to send those samples to the capital city in Kinshasa, where this specie of the virus has been detected in those tests.
0: The DRC has recorded the most Ebola outbreaks since the virus was first detected in the 1970s. The UN says every time, women are the worst affected. Imogen Kimber reports.
5: On the front lines of the Ebola outbreak in the Eastern Democratic Republic of Congo are women. When someone is sick, it's the woman who helps them. It's the woman who gives them a bath, the woman who feeds them, and it's the woman who's there to wash the dirty clothes. Traditionally, here, women prepare bodies for burial, and Ebola patients remain highly infectious, even after death. Dr. Elizabeth Faraha is the director of a specialised medical facility in the town of Bunia. She says most nurses in hospitals and clinics are women, which means not only are women more likely to contract the disease, they're also more likely to spread it.
6: The first people to be infected will be her children, the child she is breastfeeding, the children she cares for.
5: Pregnant women are particularly vulnerable. If a mother-to-be contracts the virus, doctors say there's a near 100% rate of complications. UN data shows that during the 2018 to 2019 outbreak in the DRC, women and girls accounted for two-thirds of documented cases. Dr. Elizabeth says her clinic has not received protective gear, despite appeals to health authorities. With international funding cuts impacting the Ebola response, there are fears of a disproportionately high mortality rate among women yet again. Imogen Kimber, Al Jazeera.
0: Israel's forces have launched strikes across southern Lebanon, forcing thousands of people from their homes. Shelling has hit several residential areas in Nabatieh. The army attacked despite a U.S.-brokered ceasefire saying it's targeting Hezbollah. Lebanese and Israeli officials met in Washington on Friday as part of peace negotiations, but that has not slowed Israel's invasion. And this is the moment beachgoers witnessed a Hezbollah rocket near Israel's coastal city of Nahariya. Israel says two rockets targeted the Safed area, with one striking an open location and the other being intercepted. Separate attacks were also reported in western Galilee. Lebanon's Prime Minister Nawaf Salam has described Israel's actions as collective punishment.
7: Israel is no longer targeting specific positions, yet implementing a methodological, comprehensive destruction policy of all the villages and towns with all their livelihood, exercising massive expulsion, which is tantamount to collective punishment, which is condemned by all laws, norms, and practices. Civilian homes are razed to the ground. Hospitals, schools, and other productivity plants are bombarded.
0: Al Jazeera's Obeid Hito reports from Tyre in southern Lebanon on the Israeli army's advance into nearby towns.
8: Israeli troops expanded their ground operations. After they've crossed the Litani River, they continue to push north towards the city of Nabatiya. They've reached the outskirts of the town of Shukin, which was issued a forced evacuation order today. Further east, they're also pushing north on the ridge line that follows the Litani River, creating a 900-meter-high gorge that looks over the district of Marja'iyun. Israeli troops are trying to take the high ground surrounding the city of Nabatiya. They're also pushing forward towards the towns of Dabin and Ablat with heavy bombardment and airstrikes. They seem to be trying to encircle the city of Nabatiya. That's following a blanket evacuation order that was issued for the entire city earlier this week, along with a blanket order for evacuation here in the city of Tyre. All along, they have been carrying out dozens of airstrikes, drone strikes, and artillery strikes throughout the southern sector, declaring the entire southern part of Lebanon a conflict zone, warning anyone that's still here to go north of the Zahrani River. And that's turning into a growing humanitarian crisis, with over a million people displaced in the country. Now that people have to flee from these areas in the south, it's not clear exactly where they're going to be able to go. Many people who have chosen to stay in the south, for example, here in the city of Tyre, are living in their vehicles and in public parks, while many of them who've reached the capital, Beirut, are staying in makeshift tents around the capital city. But how long that's going to be is unclear now. Israel has significantly expanded its military operations on the ground past the yellow security line that was established in the south of the country, occupying at least 55 towns and villages. While diplomatic talks are supposed to take place in the coming days, it's not clear when this violence is going to end and if the Israeli occupation of southern Lebanon will actually finish. Obeid Hito, Al Jazeera, Tyre, Lebanon.
0: Joe Macaron is a geopolitical analyst who focuses on the Middle East and U.S. foreign policy. He says Israel may now try to use its military advances to push for new security arrangements in Lebanon.
9: They would say to the Lebanese government now in the negotiation, if you want us to withdraw, let's do a plan where we can work together, where you can disarm. And then the question now, will Hezbollah accept, will Iran accept, or they will try to do some more military operation, and then Israeli will also increase pressure. So all sides now are in a very difficult situation now. If the impression from the Israeli Hezbollah is losing and the perception is this, it's going to be difficult. They're going to resist any attempt to compromise. We wasted the 1 year and a half of mechanism meetings for UNIFIL that didn't lead to anything. And then when the war started, when Hezbollah launched the rockets in support of Iran, the Lebanese army immediately withdrew. So we have to understand first, this is a Lebanese military that's overly stretched for internal and border function. They have barely salaries, basically, to manage. And they are requested to do big deployment, big decision. And not only this, we don't have consensus in the political class. So they tell them, just go for a mission, but we as politicians, we don't agree fully on this. Yes, theoretically, they should be on the border. There should be a buffer zone between Israel and Hezbollah. But this should require international understanding, regional understanding, and some minimal consensus. And so far, neither of these layers are existent.
0: Well, the Israeli military's occupation of large parts of southern Lebanon is triggering a massive displacement crisis. Lina Abu Akleh explains.
10: Israeli troops have crossed the Litani River, and they're now advancing north. They're now occupying roughly 2,000 square kilometers of Lebanon. That's nearly 20% of the country. And over the past weeks and months, Israel has destroyed dozens of villages in the south. The latest push has brought Israeli forces closer to Nabatiyeh. They've also advanced to Zawtar al-Sharqiyeh, that's a town southeast of the city, and also pushed into the village of Shukin. Hezbollah says its fighters confronted Israeli troops here, fighting at a close range. The Israeli military has also issued forced evacuation orders to Shukin and other areas in the district, and forcing people out of their homes. More than 1 million have been displaced. At the same time, these areas have come under relentless Israeli strikes, including Nabatiyeh, the city, and the villages and towns in the district. So why is Nabatiyeh important? It's the fifth largest city in Lebanon, and it links coastal areas to mountains and inland regions. But it's also home to many Shia Muslims. Nabatiyeh is a major support base for Hezbollah, and Israel has targeted the city for decades. It's trying to cut off Hezbollah's networks. But Hezbollah continues to fire rockets into northern Israel. And on Friday, it targeted Kiryat Shmona. Israeli authorities said most rockets were intercepted, but at least one damaged buildings.
0: U.S. Secretary of Defense Pete Hegseth is warning that Washington is ready to resume strikes against Iran if the ongoing negotiations collapse. On Friday, Donald Trump says he was making a final determination to decide on a deal about extending the ceasefire with Iran. He attended a meeting in the Situation Room to discuss the issue, but so far, no decision has been announced.
11: They can either do this now through a deal, and we think we're in a good place to make that deal, or they can deal with the War Department. And we are prepared. We're postured even stronger today than we were on day one to address it that way if we have to, but he'd prefer not to. So Iran knows very, very clearly what our expectations are, and that's on the negotiating team to deliver. They're coming in our direction. The talks have been productive. I think they know where it needs to go. And I'm quite confident with this, with our president, who makes nothing but great deals.
0: Heidi Jo Castro has the latest now from Washington.
12: As you mentioned, he met with his advisors at the White House in the Situation Room, no less, which is the room where the president tends to make the biggest wartime decisions. And he was there and then he left. And there's still really no word on why he did not make a decision on this framework for potentially extending the ceasefire. This was after reporting on Thursday that the U.S. and Iran were nearing a memorandum of understanding that just lacked Trump's sign-off, which would indeed extend the ceasefire, reopen the Strait of Hormuz potentially, and then have an agreement that both sides would then at that point start to talk about how to solve the nuclear issue between them. Well, none of that has happened thus far. We did hear from Pete Hegseth, the Secretary of Defense for the U.S., who was in Singapore. He said that he was confident a deal would be reached, but he emphasized that the U.S. naval blockade of Hormuz in the meantime remains in place. And as we heard, he said the U.S. is still ready to resume strikes and that its military posture in the region remains stronger than ever.
0: Iran's foreign ministry says no agreement has been reached yet with the U.S. Rasul Sardar has more on that from Tehran.
13: The Iranians, for now, despite the statements coming from President Trump, they're saying that, well, the agreement is not finalized and they're still working on it. So the diplomacy is ongoing. The messages, the proposals are still being exchanged through the Pakistani mediators and some other regional actors. However, still there are sticking points according to the Iranian officials. So the first one is Iranian frozen assets. So Iranians are saying once the deal is announced, its frozen assets must immediately be returned.

0: returned to Iran, while Americans are saying that the return of the frozen assets must be on performance base and gradual. So this is one of the sticking points. And the second sticking point is the reconstruction funds. So Iranians, once they started the negotiations, they were asking for a compensation. However, then they changed the terminology, and now they're calling it a reconstruction fund, and it is about $300 billion. So far, Americans have not shown any commitment to this. This is another point of disagreement. And then it is Iranians are saying that while we are negotiating, there must be a lifting of the sanctions, at least on Iran's oil and petrochemical sectors, and Iran must be able to sell its oil and petrochemicals. But so far, Americans have not been keen to show any commitment to that as well. So these are the main sticking points now, and Iranians are saying that once these are finalized and there is a consensus on that, so there will be an announcement of an agreement simultaneously by both sides.
1: Earlier, my colleague Per Nyberg spoke to Marco Vincenzo, who is a geopolitical risk specialist. He says shipping disruption in the Strait of Hormuz is likely to remain long after the war.
2: Basically, we're shifting from a state of closure to a state of, I would say, conditional access. What I mean by that, the hope of everyone all along is that there'll be a deal and then safe passage and commerce will return to normal. The reality of the way I see it is that we're not going to have a return to normal. There's not going to be safe, predictable routes. It's going to become far more conditioned. I mean, access and the conditioning of access is going to be far more politicized in the Strait of Hormuz. And then, in addition, I think, the idea is you cannot separate geopolitical realities from the ordinary, normal trade of the past. So, in other words, we may have a deal, okay, but the deal is going to be something temporary. You have de-escalation, but in reality is you don't have normalization. And I think throughout this process, so you look in short term, okay, relief in certain ways, you can calm markets, but in the longer term, the bottom line is you're not going to restore that long-term confidence. All you have along is crisis management, but not crisis resolution. And so I think, once again, temporary calm, it's important not to mistake that for what you call strategic stability.
3: But Marco, isn't the conditions of freedom of navigation actually defined in that UN Convention of the Law of the Sea UNCLOS?
2: It all depends upon the geopolitical circumstances. What you just said was pointed out was in a different political era, a different political era in which there was that, once again, everyone took for granted that there was safe passage. You would never disrupt choke points. The red line, there were certain red lines. You wouldn't dis And so basically what happened in recent weeks is once the Strait of Hormuz, once you begin that blockade and that closure, that's a red line that you set a precedent for other parts around the world, not just for the Strait of Hormuz, but you're also talking the Strait of Malacca, which connects East Asia with the Middle East and European trade. You have, the Bab el-Mandeb that connects the Red Sea, and that connects Europe to the Middle East and East Asia. You have these certain critical choke points. So what happened in Hormuz is basically it's part of a global transformation. And I think part of that global transformation is that ending of that, what you refer to as that safe passage, what people took for granted. Now we're living in an era which globalization has not ended, but it's taking on a far more geopolitical dimension, whereby, lines of supply are being supply chains are being politicized. So you wouldn't say end of globalization. I would call it reglobalization. That's the reconfiguration of global supply chains according to geopolitical fault lines.
1: A Palestinian doctor has been killed by an Israeli airstrike in central Gaza. Medical workers across the strip have been mourning his loss. Jamal Abu Aoun was the head of the anesthesia department at Yafa Hospital. He was killed in an attack on Deir al-Balah on Saturday. Two others were injured in that strike. More than 900 Palestinians have been killed in Israeli attacks since a ceasefire came into effect in October. Foreigners in South Africa are facing violence and intimidation. Anti-migration groups accuse them of living and working illegally. But even those with permits, as well as their South African employees, say they're being targeted. In one town, foreign-owned shops were vandalized and looted. Haru Mutasa reports from the town of Escort.
4: Let me show you what it looks like inside the store. We just need to be careful about the broken glass,

0: The shop used to sell mainly clothes, as you can see from the many mannequins on the ground. It's been looted and vandalized, one of several foreign-owned businesses that were targeted. Business owners say it happened quickly. After the first rock was thrown, it wasn't long before the violence started.
1: Only foreign national shop they're going to loot it, not local people, understand? So we are not feeling safe here, no more safe here. Our business is not safe here in South Africa.
0: South African cities have been experiencing an increase in social unrest as some locals blame crime and unemployment on undocumented migrants.
2: It's just sad what South Africa has come to. I mean, grown people, first things first, South Africans work here. Yeah. You understand? These people, as we're damaging their shops, what about the South African people that work here?
0: Provincial politicians had ordered foreign-owned shops to close until authorities checked the immigration status of employers and their workers. When a court ordered those businesses to reopen, protests broke out. Anti-migrant groups want the government to tighten border security and take stronger action against undocumented foreigners.
3: We want them to deport them, all of them, those who don't have papers, to go back to their countries.
0: Protest leaders have issued a deadline for all migrants without valid visas to leave the country by June the 30th. And that's leading to fears of more violence. Haruma Mutasa, Al Jazeera, Escort, South Africa.
4: Tensions remain high in New Jersey as anti-ICE and pro-ICE protesters face off outside an immigration detention center in Newark. Rights groups have been protesting outside the facility for more than a week now, alleging detainees are being held in inhumane conditions. Saturday's protests saw heavy police presence on site, just a day after New Jersey's governor said the state would establish a protected protest zone outside the center. According to the Deportation Data Project, the facility has held more than 850 immigration detainees, only about 100 of whom had criminal convictions. The month-long standoff between Bolivian authorities and anti-government protesters has paralyzed the country. With highways blocked, many cities are reporting severe shortages of food and fuel. Critics blame the president's policies for the deepening economic crisis. But neither side appears prepared to make concessions. Monica Yanakiev reports now from La Paz.
5: A pause for lunch beneath the snow-capped mountains overlooking La Paz. Members of this Aymara indigenous community have been here since dawn, guarding roadblocks they've maintained for 4 weeks. The nationwide protests erupted a month ago, with former supporters accusing President Rodrigo Paz, who took office just 6 months ago, of abandoning promises to govern for rich and poor alike. Max Seronchoque leads the nearby Alto Miyuni community, which survives on mountain tourism. He had planned to take us there, but the blockade stopped us.
6: We were trying to reach those mountains behind me, but this was as far as we were allowed to go. These roadblocks have been here since the beginning of the crisis, and people here are telling us that they will remain until President Rodrigo Paz resigns.
5: Back in the city, Seronchoque says nobody is escaping the damage. The blockades have triggered shortages of food and fuel, devastating businesses and cutting tourism income in indigenous communities like his. But after weeks of confrontation, distrust now runs deep.
7: Many factors that led to this crisis, the preference President Paz showed for businessmen by lowering their taxes and making it easier for them to sell off our wealth, while ignoring the indigenous people who voted for him.
5: The president has called for dialogue, while also warning security forces could intervene if the crisis deepens further. But ordinary Bolivians are paying the price. In La Paz, Ilara Marasa has spent hours waiting to buy a single chicken. Unable to read or write, she shows us the number marked on her arm, proof she's 59th in line.
8: We're praying every day for the roadblocks to end. We cannot continue like this with food rationing. It's painful.
5: Across the city, shops have introduced wartime-style rationing systems, stamping and numbering customers to stop people from cutting the line. And as shortages worsen, anger is growing on all sides.

0: For now, Bolivia remains locked in a political standoff with neither the protesters nor the government willing to back down first. Monica Yanaki, Al Jazeera, La Paz, Bolivia.
1: Paris Saint-Germain has won the biggest title in European club football for the second straight year. PSG claimed its back-to-back Champions League trophy with a 4-3 penalty win over Arsenal. The game was tied at 1-1 after extra time. Millions of fans around the world followed the Champions League final in the Hungarian capital of Budapest. Arsenal was aiming to become European champions for the first time.
2: I'm very happy. I think we deserved it. Today, neither team deserved to win this match. But if I look at the whole season and all the difficulties we've had in the Champions League, and with this schedule, I think we clearly deserve to win our second Champions League.
3: We didn't think we could pull it off, but we did. Finishing like this is the ultimate dream, I think. Winning back-to-back titles is a real pleasure. It's a real source of pride for everyone, for Paris, for the people of Paris, for our families, and for all of us. I think we deserved it from start to finish. We're all happy.
4: Everyone is really disappointed. When you're that close to win this one as well, which would have been incredible, it's tough to take. So yeah, everyone is really disappointed, and it's tough to take, as I said. But at the same time, we know what we've done this season. We've achieved something incredible, and we were so close to doing it even better today. But at the moment disappointed, but still we got to see the bigger picture and remember all the good stuff as well.
1: Now, both teams won their own domestic leagues in France and England, respectively. Paul Rees was outside the stadium and sent us this report.
5: Well, this final started with a shock for Paris Saint-Germain as they went behind after 6 minutes to a Kai Havertz goal for Arsenal. But the night would end in heartbreak for Arsenal as they lost in a penalty shootout here in Budapest. They had retained their 1-0 lead until midway through the second half when Ousmane Dembélé scored an equalising penalty for the Parisians. It then went to extra time. Neither side could find a way through in the extra 30 before the penalty shootout would decide the game. And unfortunately, it was one man, Gabriel, the Arsenal defender, who would miss the decisive penalty. Always one player who cruelly has to carry the can in these situations. So Arsenal have still not won this title. At the second time of asking now, after they also lost in 2006. For Paris Saint-Germain, it's their second title in a row, and it also elevates their coach Luis Enrique into a select group of managers to have won it three times. He's now just two behind Carlo Ancelotti's record. Paul Rees, Al Jazeera, Budapest.
1: And dozens of people have been arrested in central Paris after the match as celebrations turned into rioting. Police deployed tear gas to contain a crowd that had been throwing Molotov cocktails and starting fires. Over 20,000 people poured into the iconic Champs-Élysées Avenue to celebrate. Shops boarded up their windows ahead of the match in anticipation of those riots. All right, still ahead here on Al Jazeera.
6: I'm Alessandro Rampietti in Cubarral, Colombia, where deadly attacks on campaign workers are fueling fear into the presidential race.
7: This is America, and this is Silicon Valley.
8: Artificial intelligence systems taking in information and processing it by the second. 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
9: I think this is a very scary time where the women who are most vulnerable will suffer the most.
10: 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Do aliens really exist?
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12: The biggest World Cup in history is about to kick off, and Donald Trump is front and center.
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0: World Cup on Al Jazeera.
1: For these soldiers, the path to the battlefield didn't begin in a firing range. It began in front of a screen. In western Ukraine, pilots from across the military are meeting for a drone racing competition. Many grew up playing video games. Now, they say some of those same skills are helping them fight Russian forces on the battlefield.
2: Liftoff is more for driving, to work out the motor skills. It's good for drones. Counter-Strike is more tactical, to understand the enemy's tactics.
3: It feels more like a gaming convention than it does a military event, but some of these pilots were on the front lines just days ago.
1: In a country trying to grow its army, drone units have become attractive to younger recruits. The work is technical and less dangerous than infantry roles. This war is forging a different sort of soldier, one shaped as much by gaming culture as by traditional military training.
4: Behind the armored vehicles and rubber-tipped bullets lies the booming trade between weapons companies and domestic law enforcement.
5: Unrest is rising. This has now become, within the industry, a selling point.
4: As police forces look more and more like standing armies, protesters are paying the price.
6: Can you talk me through some of the weapons we're seeing here today?
7: It's a stun grenade. It can break your jaw, it can break your eye.
4: The Military to Police Pipeline, Episode 4 of Business of War, on Al Jazeera.

0: You're watching Al Jazeera. I'm Scott McClain. A reminder of our top stories this hour. The head of the World Health Organization is urging countries in East Africa to reconsider border closures as a way to tackle the Ebola outbreak. Tedros Ghebreyesus says travel bans could increase uncontrolled movement through some borders. He's visiting Bunia, the epicenter of the outbreak in the DRC, where the number of suspected Ebola cases now exceeds 1,000. Israeli troops are expanding their invasion of southern Lebanon with more forced evacuation orders and airstrikes. That is despite the U.S. brokered ceasefire. At least three people were killed and 11 injured on Saturday. And Donald Trump still has not delivered his final determination on a deal with Iran that he promised on Friday. After nearly 2 hours of talks, the U.S. president left the Situation Room without making any announcement. Iran says no agreement has been reached. Well, the stakes are high in Sunday's presidential election in Colombia. More than 40 million voters are expected to cast ballots in the race to replace President Gustavo Petro. The economy and health care are the top issues, but many voters are concerned about an increase in political violence. In this week's edition of Inside Latin America, we look at how rising fears about security and instability could determine who becomes Colombia's next leader.
1: I'm Teresa Wu in Bogota, and welcome to Inside Latin America. For decades, Colombia's conflict has shaped every corner of this country, from the capital to the countryside, to its politics, economy, and the lives of millions of people caught in the violence. What started as a conflict rooted in inequality, land disputes, and political exclusion evolved into one of the world's longest-running armed conflicts that includes guerrillas, paramilitaries, drug cartels, and the state itself. As Colombia heads towards elections, violence is once again shaping the political landscape.
2: I'm Alessandro Rampietti in Cubarral, Meta, a town in Colombia's eastern plains known for adventure tourism and its cowboy culture. But this election season, it has become a hotspot for political violence. 2 weeks ago, two campaign workers were ambushed and killed nearby. A third one barely survived an attack on his life. It's part of a broader pattern of armed groups expanding into relatively safe areas. And with presidential elections this Sunday, candidates are offering sharply different answers to a security crisis that's once again reshaping Colombia.
1: Amongst the field of candidates, there's three with real chances of winning the presidency. The left is united, but the right is divided. On the left is Iván Cepeda. He's a senator, a close ally of President Gustavo Petro. He wants to continue with what is known as the total peace approach, negotiating with armed groups. He also wants to continue fighting for social justice in this country. On the right is Paloma Valencia. She's from the party of former President Álvaro Uribe. She wants to put an end to all negotiations with armed groups and also increase military cooperation with the United States. And then on the far right is Abelardo de la Espriella. He's a lawyer whose chances have increased in recent weeks. He says he wants to bomb what he calls our narco-terrorist camps, and he wants to restart the fumigation of coca fields, something that has been conflictive in the past because of clashes between the police and peasants. All candidates

0: Sandro Rampietti has this report on how violence has taken over this election.
1: Protected by shields, anti-drone systems and bulletproof barriers, this is how Colombia's presidential candidates are campaigning in an election overshadowed by political violence. A season of turmoil that began last June when conservative presidential candidate Miguel Uribe Turbay was killed during a campaign event in Bogotá, and continued in southwestern Colombia, where a bomb planted by FARC dissidents killed 20 people, in a region where armed groups are accused of coercing voters. A campaign marked by threats, attacks, and fear that is increasingly spilling beyond Colombia's traditional conflict zones. Political activist Julián Cardona was campaigning for conservative candidate Paloma Valencia in a rural area outside Cubarral Meta when gunmen opened fire on his vehicle. He survived, but has been in hiding ever since.
2: I'm worried. Something like this had never happened to me before, and incidents this serious were unheard of here in this town. I felt exposed, unprotected, and all because I was campaigning for Paloma Valencia. Just look at what's happening.
3: Just 12 hours after the attack, two other campaign workers linked to far-right candidate Abelardo de la Estrella were ambushed and killed not far from here, leaving this community unfamiliar with this kind of violence deeply shaken.
1: The opposition blames the government's controversial peace policy for the worsening violence. But government supporters say the threats are nothing new.
4: Es el tiempo de los pueblos.
1: Leftist vice presidential candidate Aida Quilqué has lived much of her life under threat. Her husband, indigenous leader Edwin Legarda, was killed by soldiers in 2008. And she was briefly kidnapped by FARC dissidents while campaigning in March.
5: Political violence remains deeply embedded at different levels of society. We need to begin decolonizing our thinking and decolonizing our actions as a whole society that wants transformation and change in this country, but above all, for life and for peace.
1: Yet, despite all the setbacks, this is not Colombia's deadliest election. But nearly a decade after the peace deal with the FARC, violence continues to shape its politics.
3: One thing is clear, as violence spreads into new areas, security will weigh heavily on voters' minds and could prove to be the biggest challenge for frontrunner Iván Cepeda's hopes of winning in the first round.
0: Thank you, Alessandro. So earlier this week, we got exclusive access to one of the groups that continues to fight for territorial control in Colombia. This is our report.
6: It's one of the most volatile conflict zones in Colombia, the Catatumbo region on the border with Venezuela. It's here where we met a commander from the 33rd Front of a dissident FARC rebel group. The FARC officially laid down its weapons in 2016 under a peace deal with the government. But some factions rejected the agreement or later returned to arms.
7: The peace agreement was not fulfilled as we expected. Many former combatants were killed after the agreement. They left us at the expense of paramilitary groups. The social change that needed to happen did not take place. That's why we rearmed, and we have a right to armed struggle.
6: The group is now in talks with the government of Gustavo Petro under what is known as a total peace plan. Young men and women have been recruited by guerrilla groups in recent years. For many, an example of how fast armed groups are increasing in numbers.
8: Peace continues to be extremely fragile in this part of Colombia as different guerrilla groups continue to fight each other and the Colombian state. We're now heading to a camp of this FARC dissident group and see how they operate from there.
6: We drove for about an hour, where the absence of the state is clear all around the area. Then we had to walk up in the mountains until we found a temporary camp. They say they have to change locations every week, so they avoid being tracked down by government forces or by other armed groups like the ELN, whom they have been fighting against for the past years. They say drone strikes have become frequent as guerrilla groups and the military use them to wage war.
8: This is a camp for about 20 fighters, and this is the place where they eat, they sleep, and they also treat the wounded. This is a nursery where they can even operate when there's people injured during a firefight.
6: Most of those here do not want to show their face. except Commander Miller, who says he has been part

0: of the FARC since he was a teenager.
1: In Catatumbo, war and drug trafficking are deeply intertwined. Control of the territory means control of the coca leaf production, and the cocaine trafficking routes, which have been driving this conflict for decades.
2: Drug trafficking is the fuel for this war and has allowed guerrillas to fight, but guerrillas don't exist in this country because there is coca. They exist because there are unresolved problems, land, education, and lack of opportunities.
1: Colombia is heading towards an election that could reshape how the state confronts armed groups through negotiations or force. Fighters here say they have survived for decades and are ready for whatever comes next.
3: This place is a peace monument. The floor was built with over 30 tons of weapons surrendered by the left-wing group the FARC after the 2016 peace agreement. Earlier on, I spoke to former president and Nobel Peace Prize laureate Juan Manuel Santos about his take on how this agreement turned out 10 years on.
4: We put in place a plan to be implemented in 15 years. Unfortunately, my successors, both of them, for different reasons, have not implemented the agreement as it should be. Well, there was a specific plan to fill the vacuum. Well, that was not implemented.
3: Why is it so difficult to tackle those areas, to increase the presence of the state there?
4: These are criminal groups. Even the ELN became a criminal organization, a mafia that behaves like mafias. And mafias, what they like is to control the territory in order to develop their illicit businesses, drug trafficking, illegal mining, extortions, and other things. So what has happened is that different criminal groups have been fighting for the control of the territory that was left by the FARC and the state.
3: Colombia is heading to an election now, and we're seeing right-wing candidates again with a discourse of war, of killing them all, among other things that have been said on the campaign. How do you feel about this? Do you think it's going back in time?
4: In a way, yes, some of the proposals, you're going back in time, but this will not work. And especially, for example, and I was mentioning that I was a hardliner against the war on drugs and that I became a more pragmatic because I lived through it. When I became Minister of Defense, implemented what the book said in a very effective way. And after this tremendous effort, we were applauded by the hardliners. Yeah, you're doing a great job. But at the end, I felt like I was in a static bicycle. I pedaled. I looked to the right, I looked to the left, and we were in the same place. And I said to myself, this war on drugs that has gone on for 70 years in the world, it's not working.
3: So that was our interview with former President Juan Manuel Santos. Thanks for watching Inside Latin America. And now for more global news, back to our headquarters in Doha.
5: All right, still ahead here on Al Jazeera.
6: Children with special needs are often overlooked. Public schools lack the resources and training to support them. And as a result, many suffer from depression and social anxiety. While this is a small center, parents here say it's making a huge difference.
5: And changing lives in Libya. We report from a center teaching children with disabilities.
7: The 2026 U.S.-Israeli attack on Iran is the latest chapter in Israel's attempts to maintain nuclear supremacy in the Middle East with sabotage, assassinations, and cyber attacks. In a three-part series, Al Jazeera traces a dangerous shadow war that goes back almost half a century. Iran, Israel, and the Bomb. Episode 1, Israel's Nuclear Monopoly on Al Jazeera.
8: Examining the headlines. It's really easy to attack peace, but really hard to restore it.
9: Unflinching journalism.
10: We're with the police who are about to carry out a raid. These confrontations between the police and the gangs have gotten increasingly more violent.
9: Explore an abundance of world-class programming.
11: Are we in the middle of an arms race?
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9: Programs that open your eyes to an alternative view of the world today on Al Jazeera.

0: Pete Hegseth says the era of Washington subsidizing wealthy nations' defenses is over. The U.S. Defense Secretary was in Singapore for the annual Shangri-La Dialogue, a regional security forum. He also warned countries should be concerned by the Chinese military buildup in the Asia Pacific. Jessica Washington reports.
1: U.S. Defense Secretary Pete Hegseth on stage at a major Asian security forum in Singapore, addressing defense officials and diplomats, with a clear warning for U.S. allies.
2: But for those who believe they can continue to free ride on the generosity of the American taxpayer, hear us now. Those days are over. Allies who refuse to step up and carry their own weight for our collective defense will face a clear shift in how we do business.
1: He praised South Korea, Japan, and the Philippines for committing to bolster their defenses and urged allies in Western Europe to follow their example. And although he said countries should be alarmed by China's military buildup, Hegseth also commented that relations between the U.S. and China are better than they've been in recent years. His speech comes 2 weeks after Presidents Donald Trump and Xi Jinping met in Beijing, talks Trump described as very successful. The economic fallout of the U.S. war in Iran has been significant for Asian nations, which depend heavily on oil and gas from the Gulf region. In his address, Vietnam's leader Tho Lam highlighted how regional conflicts can have global consequences.
3: The important thing is to confront the crisis directly, but not allow it to obscure opportunities for the right actions. The crisis of international order shows that international law and restraint needs to be reinforced.
1: On the sidelines of the summit, Hegseth said negotiations with Iran have been productive, but warned the U.S. is in a strong position to continue the war.
2: Iran may not want to give up their nuclear ambitions, but we believe at the table they can and will over time, given the right set of incentives. But the most powerful incentive is the capabilities we have there right now, which they can't ultimately defend against.
1: A highlight of the Shangri-La dialogue is usually the discussions between U.S. and Chinese officials on major issues, including the South China Sea and Taiwan. But for the second year in a row, Beijing has not sent any senior officials to Singapore and is represented instead by an academic delegation. Jessica Washington, Al Jazeera.
0: The ousted leader of Turkey's main opposition party, Özgür Özel, has held a rally in the capital, Ankara. It comes a week after a court removed him from his post over accusations of bribery. Thousands gathered to show support for Özel. Since 2024, authorities have detained dozens of CHP officials, including the mayor of Istanbul. The opposition says it's part of a widespread crackdown targeting opponents of President Recep Tayyip Erdogan. Rescuers in Laos have pulled out four more men trapped inside of a flooded cave for 10 days now. Footage shows the rescued men smiling and some crying with relief. The group, all locals, entered the cave looking for gold but got trapped by flash flooding. Two people are still unaccounted for. In Libya, children with disabilities are often left behind because of a lack of resources in the education system. As a result, many stay at home, isolated. But one small center is working to give them a chance to feel part of their communities. Alec Trena reports from Sabrantha.
4: About 80 kilometers from Tripoli, in the city of Sabrata, a family-run center is changing lives. It specializes in education for children with special needs, helping young people with speech impediments and learning disabilities. Rehab Abdul Sayed opened Al Qalam Al Hur, which translates loosely as freedom of expression, in 2020 with her mother. She says the biggest issue is awareness.
5: Many parents underestimate the support their children need and hope they will cope in public schools. But most schools lack the trained staff and resources to support children with special needs.
4: While there are other private centers in Tripoli, they are too expensive for most families. This one focuses on low-income families and charges a small token fee. People from all over Western Libya bring their children here. More than 40 youngsters attend individual sessions here every day. Some are teenagers. After years of failed classes in public schools, Mohammed and Ahmed are finally learning to read and write.
6: In Libya, children with special needs are often overlooked. Public schools lack the resources and training to support them. And as a result, many suffer from depression and social anxiety. While this is a small center, parents here say it's making a huge difference in their children's lives.
4: Lubna Arabi is 6 years old and has Down syndrome, a genetic condition that leads to intellectual disability and developmental delays. Her father says before she started attending sessions, she couldn't speak and was often frustrated because she couldn't express herself.
7: She used to cry, scream, and point because she couldn't tell us what was wrong, even when she was in pain. Today, the change is remarkable. She can express her feelings and communicate clearly.
4: For Lubna and her family, this center has had a significant impact. The little girl has found her voice. She's confident and much happier. But she's one of a lucky few special needs children. Many don't get the support they need, something Al Qalam Al Hur is trying to change. Malik Trainer, Al Jazeera, Sabrata, Libya.
0: All right, the news continues here on Al Jazeera in just over 2 minutes from now. I'm Scott McLean. Don't go away.
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10: Following the deadliest police raid in Brazil's history, Faultlines travels to Rio to investigate a turf war mired in impunity and corruption. Accompanying the police,
11: everyone's just taking cover and waiting.
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8: Hearing the facts.
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18: 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Who's more dependent on whom?
8: Reporting from the action.
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8: With the latest global news and insightful documentaries, Al Jazeera's teams across the world bring you closer to the heart of the story.

0: Hey there, I'm Scott McLean. This is Al Jazeera live from Doha. Coming up, the head of the World Health Organization visits the epicenter of the Ebola outbreak in eastern Congo, where the virus is spreading fast. Lebanon's prime minister accuses Israel of pursuing a scorched earth policy after Israeli forces expand their invasion. Plus,
1: I'm Teresa Bo in the Catatumbo region in Colombia. As this country heads for another election, I'll be speaking to a FARC dissident group that continues to control this part of the country.
0: And Paris Saint-Germain defeat Arsenal in a penalty shootout in Budapest, winning back-to-back Champions League titles. The head of the World Health Organization is urging countries to reconsider border closures as a means to tackle the Ebola outbreak. Tedros Ghebreyesus says travel bans could increase uncontrolled movement through certain borders in the region. He's visiting Bunia, the epicenter of the outbreak in the Democratic Republic of Congo. The number of people who've contracted the virus in the DRC has almost doubled in 2 days, with the number of suspected Ebola cases now exceeding 1,000. The WHO chief says stopping the spread of the virus requires cooperation and trust.
2: More support is still needed. And I would also ask countries that have imposed travel bans or border closures to reconsider. These measures make the response harder, and they discourage transparency and trust. That saves lives.
0: Alain Wakani reports from Goma in the eastern DRC on how authorities are responding to the outbreak there.
3: The presence of Tedros today in this area of Bunia, because the outbreak itself emerged in some of the very critical area where authorities were already battling against many different aspects, including security as well. Then 2 weeks, people were dying without knowing what was going on. So since they started dealing with this outbreak, also things were not really organized. Cases were escaping, people resisting, and also lack of logistics. For example, premises where they could take care of treating people, lack of tests as well. Then the WHO came in with different mobilization, calling for support and also trying to awareness people. As also tension has been mounting around people of the region itself by the border closing, different aspects, also medical team working in a very difficult condition. Some of them are right now more than 16 under the treatment. 4 of them died with some of the main doctors in the area. This was the sense of the situation going. It is only right that situation are trying to become under the control in terms of discovering more cases or trying to control the chain of the contact and also suspected cases. So this is why authorities are now together with partners trying to put into place. And then with this visit, for example, it's really showing that they have a control of the situation in terms of logistics. We have seen Minister of Health yesterday and also today saying that from now on, they have more equipment inside and they are going to organize the treatment. And this is exactly when the cases, they are discovering more cases right now because people are on the ground, medical agents are getting more support, trying to reduce risk of their own people as they have been working in a very critical, sometimes obliged to touch people who are suspected or confirmed cases by their hand without any protective gear. And also one of the ambulances working, taking suspected cases, death cases. All this has multiplied the condition in a very bad way. But right now, things are more organized and also authorities are more organized. They are trying now to have hope of controlling. This is why Tedros is saying, we are here to support you, telling you that you are not alone, because this is not only your issues, but it's also the regional or even the world's problem worrying around this situation going on, around this outbreak into the region.
0: Dr. Marie-Roselyne Belizaire is the emergency director for WHO Africa. She says the outbreak still has not reached its peak.
1: So far, what we are seeing is that we have an outbreak that is evolving rapidly with a lot of confirmed cases that we are having so far. It is a serious outbreak, and the risk assessment has been, we review the risk assessment and make it very high at national level. This outbreak is different. At first, it has been detected with some delay. We can say more than 2 months of the outbreak has been there and we didn't detect it. Second is an a species of Ebola virus for which we don't have any vaccine and any therapeutic so far. And it's also happening in a very challenging context with a lot of trade, a lot of population movement, internal displaced population. We also have refugee camp that is a humanitarian situation that come with a very, highly infectious disease. Well, so far we are working very hard in order to put in place a response that is at the same level of the seriousness of the outbreak. So we are confident that with effort of everybody, with all partners coming together, under the leadership of the Minister of Health or the government of DRC, so we can have the control of the outbreak. It will take some time, because as I mentioned, we discovered it very late. So that means we could have some confirmed cases that we don't discover yet that are still producing cases. So, but it is with effort, I think we can overcome together the outbreak. We think that we have more cases to come. We think that we are not at the peak of the outbreak yet. Reason why we are intensifying the research case finding, active research case finding in the community in order to find, all those cases that could be hiding somewhere in the community so we can know what is really the extent.
0: Israeli forces have launched strikes across southern Lebanon, forcing thousands of people from their homes. Shelling has hit several residential areas in Nabatieh. The army attacked despite a U.S.-brokered ceasefire, saying it's targeting Hezbollah. Lebanese and Israeli officials met in Washington on Friday as part of peace negotiations, but that has not slowed Israel's invasion. And this is the moment that beachgoers witnessed a Hezbollah rocket near Israel's coastal city of Nahariya. Israel says two rockets targeted the Safed area, with one striking an open location and the other being intercepted. Separate attacks were also reported in western Galilee. Lebanon's Prime Minister Nawaf Salam has described Israel's actions as collective punishment.
4: Israel is no longer targeting specific positions, yet implementing a methodological comprehensive destruction policy of all the villages and towns with all their livelihood, exercising massive expulsion, which is tantamount to collective punishment, which is condemned by all laws, norms and practices. Civilian homes are razed to the ground. Hospitals, schools and other productivity plants are bombarded.
0: Al Jazeera's Obeid Hito reports from Tyre in southern Lebanon on the Israeli army's advance into nearby towns.
5: Israeli troops expanded their ground operations. After they've crossed the Litani River, they continue to push north towards the city of Nabatieh. They've reached the outskirts of the town of Shukin, which was issued a forced evacuation order today. Further east, they're also pushing north on the ridge line that follows the Litani River, creating a 900-meter-high gorge that looks over the district of Marja'iyun. Israeli troops are trying to take the high ground surrounding the city of Nabatieh. They're also pushing forward towards the towns of Dabin and Ablat with heavy bombardment and airstrikes. They seem to be trying to encircle the city of Nabatieh. That's following a blanket evacuation order that was issued for the entire city earlier this week, along with a blanket order for evacuation here in the city of Tyre. All along, they have been carrying out dozens of airstrikes, drone strikes, and artillery strikes throughout the southern sector, declaring the entire southern part of Lebanon a conflict zone, warning anyone that's still here to go north of the Zahrani River. And that's turning into a growing humanitarian crisis with over 1 million people displaced in the country. Now that people have to flee from these areas in the south, it's not clear exactly where they're going to be able to go. Many people who have chosen to stay in the south, for example, here in the city of Tyre, are living in their vehicles and in public parks, while many of them who've reached the capital, Beirut, are staying in makeshift tents around the capital city. But how long that's going to be is unclear now. Israel has significantly expanded its military operations on the ground past the yellow security line that was established in the south of the country, occupying at least 55 towns and villages, while diplomatic talks are supposed to take place in the coming days. It's not clear when this violence is going to end and if the Israeli occupation of southern Lebanon will actually finish. Obaidehito, Al Jazeera, Tyre, Lebanon.
0: Israeli military's occupation of large parts of southern Lebanon is triggering a massive displacement crisis. Lina Abu Akleh explains.

0: Israeli troops have crossed the Litani River, and they're now advancing north. They're now occupying roughly 2,000 square kilometers of Lebanon. That's nearly 20% of the country. And over the past weeks and months, Israel has destroyed dozens of villages in the south. The latest push has brought Israeli forces closer to Nabatiyeh. They've also advanced to Zawtar al-Sharqiyya, that's a town southeast of the city, and also pushed into the village of Shukin. Hezbollah says its fighters confronted Israeli troops here, fighting at a close range. The Israeli military has also issued forced evacuation orders to Shukin and other areas in the district, and forcing people out of their homes. More than a million have been displaced. At the same time, these areas have come under relentless Israeli strikes, including Nabatiyeh, the city, and the villages and towns in the district. So why is Nabatiyeh important? It's the fifth largest city in Lebanon, and it links coastal areas to mountains and inland regions. But it's also home to many Shia Muslims. Nabatiyeh is a major support base for Hezbollah, and Israel has targeted the city for decades. It's trying to cut off Hezbollah's networks. But Hezbollah continues to fire rockets into northern Israel. And on Friday, it targeted Kiryat Shmona. Israeli authorities said most rockets were intercepted, but at least one damaged buildings.
1: U.S. Secretary of Defense Pete Hegseth is warning that Washington is ready to resume strikes against Iran if the ongoing negotiations collapse. On Friday, Donald Trump says he was making a final determination to decide on a deal about extending the ceasefire with Iran. He attended a meeting in the Situation Room to discuss the issue, but so far, no decision has been announced.
2: They can either do this now through a deal, and we think we're in a good place to make that deal, or they can deal with the War Department. And we are prepared. We're postured even stronger today than we were on day one to address it that way if we have to, but he'd prefer not to. So Iran knows very, very clearly what our expectations are, and that's on the negotiating team to deliver. They're coming in our direction. The talks have been productive. I think they know where it needs to go. And I'm quite confident with this, with our president, who makes nothing but great deals.
1: Heidi Jo Castro has the latest now from Washington.
3: As you mentioned, he met with his advisors at the White House in the Situation Room, no less, which is the room where the president tends to make the biggest wartime decisions. And he was there and then he left. And there's still really no word on why he did not make a decision on this framework for potentially extending the ceasefire. This was after reporting on Thursday that the U.S. and Iran were nearing a memorandum of understanding that just lacked Trump's sign off, which would indeed extend the ceasefire, reopen the Strait of Hormuz potentially, and then have an agreement that both sides would then at that point start to talk about how to solve the nuclear issue between them. Well, none of that has happened thus far. We did hear from Pete Hegseth, the Secretary of Defense for the U.S., who was in Singapore. He said that he was confident a deal would be reached, but he emphasized that the U.S. naval blockade of Hormuz in the meantime remains in place. And as we heard, he said the U.S. is still ready to resume strikes and that its military posture in the region remains stronger than ever.
1: Iran's foreign ministry says no agreement has been reached yet with the U.S. Rasul Sardar has more from Tehran.
4: The Iranians, for now, despite the statements coming from President Trump, they're saying that, well, the agreement is not finalized and they're still working on it. So the diplomacy is ongoing. The messages, the proposals are still being exchanged through the Pakistani mediators and some other regional actors. However, still there are sticking points, according to the Iranian officials. So the first one is Iranian frozen assets. So Iranians are saying once the deal is announced, its frozen assets must immediately be returned to Iran, while Americans are saying that the return of the frozen assets must be on performance base and gradual. So this is one of the sticking points. And the second sticking point is the reconstruction fund. So Iranians, once they started the negotiations, they were asking for a compensation. However, that

0: And they changed the terminology, and now they're calling it a reconstruction fund, and it is about $300 billion. So far, Americans have not shown any commitment to this. This is another point of disagreement. And then it is Iranians are saying that while we are negotiating, there must be a lifting of the sanctions, at least on Iran's oil and petrochemical sectors, and Iran must be able to sell its oil and petrochemicals. But so far, Americans have not been keen to show any commitment to that as well. So these are the main sticking points now, and Iranians are saying that once these are finalized and there is a consensus on that, so there will be an announcement of an agreement simultaneously by both sides.
1: All right, still ahead here on Al Jazeera. Deadlock in Bolivia. A month-long blockade by anti-government protesters leads to fuel shortages and food rations.
2: The latest news.
3: Iran is now talking about a new regime and a new authority over the strait. They're saying that it is open to everyone, but close to Iran's adversaries.
2: With detailed coverage.
4: There is nowhere safe. Towns and villages across southern Lebanon are constantly under Israeli attack.
2: From the heart of the story.
5: Every aisle, every shelf, every price tag is a reminder of how deeply the war is affecting daily life in Iran.
6: The 2026 U.S.-Israeli attack on Iran is the latest chapter in Israel's attempts to maintain nuclear supremacy in the Middle East with sabotage, assassinations, and cyber attacks. In a three-part series, Al Jazeera traces a dangerous shadow war that goes back almost half a century. Iran, Israel, and the Bomb. Episode 1, Israel's Nuclear Monopoly on Al Jazeera.
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9: The torch of global leadership is passing from the United States to China.
7: Frank assessments.
10: Congo holds minerals that are so essential to artificial intelligence that no matter what happens there, the international community is not going to move from a perspective of bringing peace and justice.
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11: Most of the people here have walked for more than a week to get here. More than 1,000 people living in this settlement, and all of these shelters have sprung up within the last 4 weeks. These are the seedlings that grow on the trees. For them to become fully mature like these, it takes about 10 years. Heavy rains can cause floods that put communities underwater. Drought is devastating for agricultural production,

watching Al Jazeera, a reminder of our top stories this hour. The head of the World Health Organization is urging countries in East Africa to reconsider border closures as a way to tackle the Ebola outbreak. Tedros Ghebreyesus says travel bans could increase uncontrolled movement through some borders. He's visiting Bunia, the epicenter of the outbreak in the DRC, where the number of suspected Ebola cases now exceeds 1,000. Israeli troops are expanding their invasion of southern Lebanon with more forced evacuation orders and airstrikes. That is despite the U.S. brokered ceasefire. At least three people were killed and 11 injured on Saturday. Donald Trump has still not delivered his final determination on a deal with Iran that he had promised on Friday. After nearly 2 hours of talks, the U.S. president left the Situation Room without making an announcement. Iran says no agreement has been reached. A Palestinian doctor has been killed by an Israeli airstrike in central Gaza. Medical workers across the strip have been mourning his loss. Jamal Abu Aoun was the head of the anesthesia department at Yafa Hospital. He was killed in an attack on Deir al-Bala on Saturday. More than 900 Palestinians have been killed in Israeli attacks since the ceasefire came into effect in October. Foreigners in South Africa are facing violence and intimidation. Anti-migration groups accuse them of living and working illegally.

Police deployed tear gas to contain a crowd that had been throwing Molotov cocktails and starting fires. Over 20,000 people poured into the iconic Champs-Élysées Avenue to celebrate. Shops boarded up their windows ahead of the match in anticipation of those riots. All right, the news continues here on Al Jazeera in less than 30 minutes from now. Up next is the Al Jazeera documentary, Iran, Israel, and the Bomb. Stay with us.

0: The shadow war between Israel and Iran over the Iranian nuclear program started in the mid-2000s. There was a series of assassinations in which Iranian nuclear scientists were shot dead by gunmen on motorbikes, reportedly paid by Israel.
1: Tous ceux qui contribuent au programme nucléaire iranien savent les risques qu'ils prennent. Les Israéliens les ont prévenus.
2: Mais c'est signé du Mossad. 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Donc il y a une sorte de peur qui s'instille, se dire voilà, qui va être le prochain.
3: Israel has a long history of thinking about getting rid of leading figures among its enemies.
0: There are clearly two sides to this story, polar opposites, and we'll hear first-hand accounts from those directly involved.
4: I know everybody is very curious about secret operation, etc., but I'm not talking about things that I don't know, and I'm not talking about things I know.
5: هر اتفاقی میفته تو کشورمون حتی یه آتش سوزی من میگم کار سنگ نیست. و وقتی یه تهدیدی علیه ما وجود داره باش مخالفت کنیم و مبارزه کنیم و این به عنوان یک اصل برای ما مطرح هست.
0: Under the leadership of former Supreme Leader Ayatollah Ali Khamenei, Iran developed long-range missiles. It also supported armed groups opposed to Israel in the region, including Hezbollah in Lebanon and Hamas in Gaza. On the 13th of June 2025, in the middle of nuclear negotiations between the United States and Iran in Geneva, the Israeli Air Force launched a surprise attack on Iran. The secret war became all-out war.
6: Everything started at 3 a.m. in the morning. The Mossad agents were in place, launching missiles against their air defenses, sending drones from Iran.
0: At the same time, Israel targeted 9 scientists involved in Iran's nuclear program, attacking some in their own homes.
7: Even if there is a few minutes difference, some of those people would escape. And the effect of this on Iran's nuclear program would have been significantly diminished. The 12-day war is based on intelligence that has been collected and analyzed for 20 years.
0: It was an unprecedented attack which killed over 30 Iranian scientists and soldiers. The Israeli military celebrated on social media. The war lasted 12 days and ended when the President of the United States, Israel's staunchest ally, intervened. But the peace only lasted 8 months. On the 28th of February 2026, the US and Israel attacked Iran again, even while negotiations continued in Geneva. The Supreme Leader of Iran, Ayatollah Ali Khamenei, was killed in the attacks, along with some of his family members. Iran retaliated by firing missiles at Israel,

It also attacked its Gulf neighbors in what it described as targeting U.S. military assets. But this conflict did not start in 2025. To fully understand it, you have to go back several decades. The series tells the story of almost half a century of confrontation in the Middle East.

0: At a war over nuclear weapons in the Middle East goes back to the years following the founding of Israel in 1948. In the heart of the Negev Desert, Israel began to develop a secret military program at the Dimona nuclear power plant. Some Western sources believe that Israel has been capable of producing atomic weapons since the late 1960s. But the Israeli government has never officially acknowledged this. At that time, Ehud Barak was still a young officer in the Israeli army. He later became chief of staff as well as minister of defense and prime minister.
1: You know, the Israel is perceived, according to foreign sources, Israel is nuclear. When you look at the asymmetries between Israel and the neighbors, you can understand why Israel might think that it's worse to have this capacity as a kind of safety net for against existential threats.
0: Israel sees many surrounding countries as hostile and aims to preserve a nuclear monopoly in the region. It's worried about a domino effect involving Iran, Iraq, Syria, Saudi Arabia, Egypt, and Turkey. Israel argues that if one of its near neighbors were to develop the atomic bomb, others would want it too. Along with its closest ally, the United States, Israel tries to prevent nuclear proliferation in the Middle East at all costs. John Bolton began his career in various US Republican administrations in the early 1980s. At the time, Iran was not the focus of international concern. That was Iraq.
2: In the late 1970s and early 1980s, Israel was very concerned about Iraq developing nuclear weapons. And they concluded through their intelligence that Iraq was building a nuclear reactor at a place called Osirak.
0: Iraqi President Saddam Hussein said that the Osirak reactor being built with the help of France was for research purposes. But Israel believed that Iraq would use it to generate plutonium for a nuclear weapon. Diplomacy failed, so the Israeli government decided to attack the reactor. Ehud Barak was an army brigadier general at the time.
1: Luckily enough, about a year before the operation, we got the first F-16s. The best pilot was taken. And we executed brilliantly.
0: On the 7th of June, 1981, an Israeli Air Force squadron took off from a base in the south of the country and flew over Saudi Arabia towards central Iraq. The mission was to drop 16 tons of bombs on the Osirak nuclear plant. This attack put a large dent in Iraq's nuclear program.
2: In retrospect, I thought it was the right thing to do.

0: Interestingly, at that time, the Reagan administration voted to condemn Israel in the Security Council. I think in 2020 hindsight, we should have applauded them. If we're not resolute in trying to deny them nuclear weapons, other countries will draw the conclusion that if you're only determined enough, then you too can get nuclear weapons. And at that point, proliferation would be rampant.
1: It became a doctrine after this success. And it repeated itself more than about a generation later with Assad Junior. The Syrians, confidentially, far from our eyes, for all our screening of their activities, they are extremely advanced in building a nuclear program in a remote place along the Euphrates, some curve in the desert.
2: The Israeli attack on the Al-Kibar facility in Syria in 2007 is one of the less known episodes in the development of nuclear capability in the Middle East. The intelligence agency Mossad believed that behind a smokescreen of scientific research, Syria under President Bashar al-Assad also had military nuclear ambitions. Yossi Melman has been writing about Mossad's clandestine operations for over 40 years. He has credible sources within the Israeli intelligence services.
3: Once Israel realized that Syria is heading to have a nuclear reactor which would produce plutonium and would build nuclear weapons, they started looking who is in charge of that operation. And they found out that the head of the Syrian Atomic Energy Commission was Ibrahim Otman. Once they target him, they try to shadow him, to follow him in Syria and outside Syria. Now, he was frequently traveling to Vienna.
2: Vienna is the headquarters of the International Atomic Energy Agency, the IAEA, which it says promotes the safe use of nuclear technologies. It's also where the world's intelligence agencies, including the CIA, Russia's FSB, and Mossad, vie to uncover each other's secrets. We've recreated a Mossad operation through graphics. Iranian, Israeli, and other actors are represented by circles colored to match their national flags. This is the floor plan of a luxury hotel in Vienna, the scene of a Mossad operation in March 2007. In a hotel room, a team of Israeli agents were preparing to entrap the head of the Syrian Atomic Energy Commission, Ibrahim Otman.
3: Otman, he was in Vienna, he was in a hotel room. Mossad agent managed to distract him, to make him leave the room that is wanted to reception.
2: Israeli intelligence suspected that Syria had plans to develop nuclear technology, but hadn't yet found any hard evidence. So they drew in Ibrahim Otman using the oldest trick in the book.
3: They sent there some pretty woman. So he was engaged in conversation with the girl at the bar.
2: The female spy engaged her target in small talk. They seemed to have common interests.
3: And the agents broke into his room. And luckily, he left his telephone there, on the room. They sucked everything that was in the telephone.
2: A team of lookouts stood guard. They noticed that Othman was starting to look tired and that the spy might not be able to keep him talking for much longer. So the Israeli agents in the room worked as fast as they could.

0: the girl said goodbye to Otman. And the material was sent to Mossad headquarters.
1: And to their surprise, when they opened this material, deciphered it, they saw pictures.
0: They saw Otman photographed together with some North Korean scientist. And they saw photos of the nuclear reactor, inside the reactor, the pool of the reactor.
2: We were able to confirm later it was basically a clone of the North Korean reactor at Yongbyon and was being built with the assistance of North Korean scientists and technicians.
1: I was updated because I'm former chief of staff, former head of intelligence, former commander of the armed force. And they asked what I think. I think it's we have to destroy it.
3: Israel was boosted by the success of the strike on Al-Kibar in Syria. Ehud Barak was defense minister and turned his attention to a new threat that was much more difficult to combat. Iran and Israel. It's easy to forget that today's bitter enemies were once the Middle East's closest allies. During the reign of the pro-Western Shah of Iran in the 1960s, the two nations worked together, even on nuclear technology. France was again involved. But the Islamic Revolution of 1979 brought an abrupt end to the Iran-Israel relationship. The new government was headed by a Shia Muslim cleric, Ruhollah Khomeini, as supreme leader. Iran referred to the US and Israel as the Great Satan and the Little Satan. Iran also resumed its nuclear research in secret into the early 2000s. Much of the West and some Middle Eastern countries, including Israel, began to view Iran as the major threat to regional stability. Mariam Pesede is Franco-Iranian and is one of the few journalists to have worked in Tehran for European media.
4: Quand tous les Iraniens voient Saddam Hussein en 2003 qui est facilement éliminé, terré comme ça dans une cave, c'est une image qui traumatise les dirigeants de la République islamique. 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
3: 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He spoke on behalf of the Iranian government and was authorized to talk about the nuclear program. The Iranian authorities don't recognize the state of Israel, so he uses the term Zionist regime.
5: مثلا برای خودشون بمب هسته‌ای رو جایز میدونن داشتن سلاح‌های بیولوژیک سلاح‌های شیمیایی بمب‌های اتمی رو جایز میدونن ولی برای دیگر کشورها این رو جایز نمیدونن چون ممکنه برای اونها خطر ایجاد کنه سال‌هاست یه استاندارد دوگانه در جهان وجود داره
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0: Iran has always walked a fine line between civilian and military use. This Iranian TV documentary suggests that when Iran built this power station, it made the strategic choice to control the whole production cycle. Iran has reserves of uranium, which can be used in power stations or to make nuclear weapons. This ore has to be concentrated or enriched to produce uranium, using thousands of centrifuges like these. These machines work on the same principle as a salad spinner. As they spin, they separate the heavier uranium-238 from the lighter uranium-235, which is used to trigger nuclear fission. Since it has a natural concentration of 0.7%, it needs to be enriched by repeating the operation from one centrifuge to the next. At each stage, the uranium-235 becomes more concentrated.
1: There is no limit in enriching uranium up to 3.67% of U-235. For medical use, for commercial use, for producing power, whatever.
2: And now we have our ships with موتورهای هسته‌ای تجهیز می‌کنیم. زیردریایی‌مون رو با موتورهای هسته‌ای داریم تجهیز می‌کنیم. ما تو پزشکیمون، تو کشاورزیمون، بالاخره از این فناوری‌ها عمومی هم هست، دارن همه جای دنیا استفاده می‌کنن.
0: The same machines, however, can concentrate uranium up to 90%, which can be used to make a bomb. The Israeli government and the United States accuse Iran of hiding a military program behind its enrichment operation. And because this process can be completely decentralized and take place simultaneously across different sites, the Iranian program is much more difficult to attack than, say, the Iraqi or Syrian facilities.
1: Because it goes through centrifuges, it can be spread over the whole country in a dozen of different installations, some of them protected by concrete or by rock, or some other protected by the very being deployed within civilian population, and you probably don't even know about.
3: L'Iran, c'est un pays qui est très montagneux. 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
0: The best-known Iranian enrichment site is near the city of Natanz, in a popular tourist area.
3: Natanz, c'est la vitrine du programme nucléaire iranien. 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
1: They assume that we are after them. They knew that we are trying to intervene from every corner we can. You don't let us through the door, we come through the window, not from the window, we come through the chimney, or not through the chimney, through the sewage, not through the air conditioning. Not to that, we use someone who doesn't even know that he's being used by us, and he's a frequent visitor to the place.
0: And that's what happened at Natanz. At the end of the 2000s, Mossad already knew about the nuclear facility and its underground passageways, shown here in 3D. Israel's missiles couldn't penetrate the armor plating, so the Israelis worked with the Americans to develop a computer virus. They spread it by tricking one of the few European engineers who were authorized to enter the compound.
3: C'est une histoire incroyable. C'est un espion, enfin c'est un ingénieur néerlandais qui est marié avec une iranienne. 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
0: This was the first known cyber weapon, Stuxnet. But what would its impact be on Iran's nuclear program?
4: They want to get clicks, they want to put it on social media.
5: The role of the media is supposed to be to hold the White House to account.
6: Most of US media is owned by oligarchs.
7: The Iranian regime is tapping into something so universal.
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11: We travel to the city of Kaya. The two-hour road journey from Ouagadougou has become too dangerous.
12: The dangers are real. These Canadian forces carry live ammunition. We have two helicopters above us.
13: On boats like these that migrants pile up, this is where they eat and drink. Sometimes they run out of petrol.
12: Despite the risks, we're seeing residents returning to their homes in search of their belongings.
14: Displaced people living in dire circumstances without any help from the government.
15: Is the U.S.-Israeli war on Iran dragging the world to an economic meltdown? Join me, Steve Clemens, every week where I'll bring you the latest analysis on the global fallout of this conflict. Pull apart fact from fiction and get to the bottom line.
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16: In every story, truth is priority. Facts emerge in fragments. Events change in an instant. Every image is reviewed. Every detail examined. Because accuracy is everything. Beyond the headlines, providing context, insight, and meaning. Seeking balance in every narrative we cover. Al Jazeera. From the front lines to the newsroom to you.

0: Hey there, I'm Scott McLean. This is the NewsHour live from Doha, coming up in the next 60 minutes. Lebanon's prime minister accuses Israel of pursuing a scorched earth policy after Israeli forces expand their invasion. The head of the World Health Organization visits the epicenter of the Ebola outbreak in eastern Congo, where the virus is spreading fast. Plus,
1: I'm Teresa Bo in the Catatumbo region in Colombia. As this country heads for another election, I'll be speaking to a FARC dissident group that continues to control this part of the country.
0: Paris Saint-Germain defeat Arsenal in a penalty shootout in Budapest, winning back-to-back Champions League titles. And we'll tell you how South Korea is trying to combat loneliness among the elderly with artificial intelligence. Israel's forces have launched strikes across southern Lebanon, forcing thousands of people from their homes. Shelling has hit several residential areas in Nabatea. The army attacked despite a U.S.-brokered ceasefire saying it's targeting Hezbollah. Lebanese and Israeli officials met in Washington on Friday as part of peace negotiations, but that has not slowed Israel's invasion. And this is the moment the beachgoers witnessed a Hezbollah rocket near Israel's coastal city of Nahariya. Israel says two rockets targeted the Safed area, with one striking an open location and the other being intercepted. Separate attacks were also reported in western Galilee. Now, Lebanon's prime minister, Nawaf Salam, has described Israel's actions as collective punishment.
2: Israel is no longer targeting specific positions, yet implementing a methodological, comprehensive destruction policy of all the villages and towns with all their livelihood, exercising massive expulsion, which is tantamount to collective punishment, which is condemned by all laws, norms, and practices. Civilian homes are razed to the ground. Hospitals, schools, and other productivity plants are bombarded.
0: Al Jazeera's Obeid Hito reports from Tyre in southern Lebanon on the Israeli army's advance into nearby towns.
3: Israeli troops expanded their ground operations. After they've crossed the Litani River, they continue to push north towards the city of Nabatea. They've reached the outskirts of the town of Shukin, which was issued a forced evacuation order today. Further east, they're also pushing north on the ridge line that follows the Litani River, creating a 900-meter-high gorge that looks over the district of Marja'iyun. Israeli troops are trying to take the high ground surrounding the city of Nabatea. They're also pushing forward towards the towns of Dabin and Ablat with heavy bombardment and airstrikes. They seem to be trying to encircle the city of Nabatea. That's following a blanket evacuation order that was issued for the entire city earlier this week, along with a blanket order for evacuation here in the city of Tyre. All along, they have been carrying out dozens of airstrikes, drone strikes, and artillery strikes throughout the southern sector, declaring the entire southern part of Lebanon a conflict zone, warning anyone that's still here to go north of the Zahrani River. And that's turning into a growing humanitarian crisis, with over 1 million people displaced in the country. Now that people have to flee from these areas in the south, it's not clear exactly where they're going to be able to go. Many people who have chosen to stay in the south, for example, here in the city of Tyre, are living in their vehicles and in public parks, while many of them who've reached the capital, Beirut, are staying in makeshift tents around the capital city. But how long that's going to be is unclear now. Israel has significantly expanded its military operations on the ground past the yellow security line that was established in the south of the country, occupying at least 55 towns and villages, while diplomatic talks are supposed to take place in the coming days. It's not clear when this violence is going to end and if the Israeli occupation of southern Lebanon will actually finish. Obeid Hito, Al Jazeera, Tyre, Lebanon.
0: Well, the Israeli military's occupation of large parts of southern Lebanon is triggering a massive displacement crisis. Lina Abu Akleh explains.
4: Israeli troops have crossed the Litani River and they're now advancing north. They're now occupying roughly 2,000 square kilometers of Lebanon. That's nearly 20% of the country. And over the past weeks and months, Israel has destroyed dozens of villages in the south. The latest push has brought Israeli forces closer to Nabatiyya. They've also advanced to Zawtar al-Sharqiyya, that's a town southeast of the city, and also pushed into the village of Shukin. Hezbollah says its fighters confronted Israeli troops here, fighting at a close range. The Israeli military has also issued forced evacuation orders to Shukin and other areas in the district, and forcing people out of their homes. More than 1 million have been displaced. At the same time, these areas have come under relentless Israeli strikes, including Nabatiyya, the city, and the villages and towns in the district. So why is Nabatiyya important? It's the fifth largest city in Lebanon, and it links coastal areas to mountains and inland regions. But it's also home to many Shia Muslims. Nabatiyya is a major support base for Hezbollah, and Israel has targeted the city for decades. It's trying to cut off Hezbollah's networks. But Hezbollah continues to fire rockets into northern Israel. And on Friday, it targeted Kiryat Shmona. Israeli authorities said most rockets were intercepted, but at least one damaged buildings.
0: Joe Macaron is a geopolitical analyst who focuses on the Middle East and U.S. foreign policy. He says Israel may now try to use its military advances to push for new security arrangements in Lebanon.
5: They would say to the Lebanese government now in the negotiation, if you want us to withdraw, let's do a plan where we can work together, where you can disarm. And then the question now, will Hezbollah accept, will Iran accept, or they will try to do some more military operation, and then Israeli will also increase pressure. So all sides now are in a very difficult situation now. If the impression from the Israeli Hezbollah is losing and the perception is this, it's going to be difficult. They're going to resist any attempt to compromise. We wasted the 1 year and a half of mechanism meetings for UNIFIL that didn't lead to anything. And then when the war started, when Hezbollah launched the rockets in support of Iran, the Lebanese army immediately withdrew. So we have to understand first, this is a Lebanese military that's overly stretched for internal and border function. They have barely salaries basically to manage. And they are requested to do big deployment, big decision. And not only this, we don't have consensus in the political class. So they tell them just go for a mission, but we as politicians, we don't agree fully on this. Yes, theoretically, they should be on the border. There should be a buffer zone between Israel and Hezbollah. But this should require international understanding, regional understanding, and some minimal consensus. And so far, neither of these layers are existent.
0: U.S. Secretary of Defense Pete Hegseth is warning that Washington is ready to resume strikes against Iran if the ongoing negotiations collapse. On Friday, Donald Trump said he was making a final determination to decide on a deal about extending the ceasefire with Iran. He attended a meeting in the Situation Room to discuss the issue, but so far, no decision has been announced.
6: They can either do this now through a deal, and we think we're in a good place to make that deal, or they can deal with the War Department. And we are prepared. We're postured even stronger today than we were on day one to address it that way if we have to, but he'd prefer not to. So Iran knows very, very clearly what our expectations are, and that's on the negotiating team to deliver. They're coming in our direction. The talks have been productive. I think they know where it needs to go. And I'm quite confident with this, with our president, who makes nothing but great deals.
0: Heidi Jo Castro has the latest now from Washington.
7: As you mentioned, he met with his advisors at the White House in the Situation Room, no less, which is the room where the president tends to make the biggest wartime decisions. And he was there and then he left. And there's still really no word on why he did not make a decision on this framework for potentially extending the ceasefire. This was after reporting on Thursday that the U.S. and Iran were nearing a memorandum of understanding that just lacked Trump's sign off, which would indeed extend the ceasefire, reopen the Strait of Hormuz potentially, and then have an agreement that both sides would then at that point start to talk about how to solve the nuclear issue between them. Well, none of that has happened thus far. We did hear from Pete Hegseth, the Secretary of Defense for the U.S., who was in Singapore. He said that he was confident a deal would be reached, but he emphasized that the U.S. naval blockade of Hormuz in the meantime remains in place. And as we heard, he said the U.S. is still ready to resume strikes and that its military posture in the region remains stronger than ever.
0: Now, Iran's foreign ministry says no agreement has been reached yet with the U.S. Rasul Sardar has more detail on that from Tehran.
8: The Iranians, for now, despite the statements coming from President Trump, they're saying that, well, the agreement is not finalized and they're still working on it. So the diplomacy is ongoing. The messages, the proposals are still being exchanged through the Pakistani mediators and some other regional actors. However, still there are sticking points, according to the Iranian officials. So the first one is Iranian frozen assets. So Iranians are saying once the deal is announced, its frozen assets must immediately be returned to Iran, while Americans are saying that the return of the frozen assets must be on performance base and gradual. So this is one of the sticking points. And the second sticking point is the reconstruction fund. So Iranians, once they started the negotiations, they were asking for a compensation. However, then they changed the terminology, and now they're calling it a reconstruction fund, and it is about $300 billion. So far, Americans have not shown any commitment to this. This is another point of this agreement. And then it is Iranians are saying that while we are negotiating, there must be a lifting of the sanctions, at least on Iran's oil and petrochemical sectors, and Iran must be able to sell its oil and petrochemicals. But so far, Americans have not been keen to show any commitment to that as well. So these are the main sticking points now, and Iranians are saying that once these are finalized and there is a consensus on that, so there will be an announcement of an agreement simultaneously by both sides.
0: Now, earlier, my colleague Per Nyberg spoke to Marco Vicenzino, who is a geopolitical risk specialist. He says shipping disruption in the Strait of Hormuz is likely to remain long after the war.
9: Basically, we're shifting from a state of closure to a state of, I would say, conditional access. What I mean by that, the hope of everyone all along is that there'll be a deal and then safe passage and commerce will return to normal. The reality of the way I see it is that we're not going to have a return to normal. There's not going to be safe, predictable routes. It's going to become far more access and the conditioning of access is going to be far more politicized in the Strait of Hormuz. And then in addition, I think, you know, the idea is you cannot separate geopolitical realities from the ordinary, normal trade of the past. So in other words, we may have a deal, okay? But the deal is going to be something temporary. You have de-escalation, but in reality is you don't have normalization. And I think throughout this process, so you look in short term, okay, relief in certain ways, you can calm markets. But in the longer term, the bottom line is you're not going to restore that long-term confidence. All you have along is crisis management, but not crisis resolution. And so I think, once again, temporary calm, it's important not to mistake that for what you call strategic stability.
10: But Marco, isn't the conditions of freedom of navigation actually defined in that UN Convention of the Law of the Sea, UNCLOS?
9: It all depends upon the geopolitical circumstances. What you just said was pointed out was in a different political era in which there was that, once again, everyone took for granted that there was safe passage. You would never disrupt choke points. The red line, there were certain red lines. You wouldn't disrupt. And so basically what happened in recent weeks is once the Strait of Hormuz, once you begin that blockade and that closure, that's a red line that you set a precedent for other parts around the world, not just for the Strait of Hormuz, but you're also talking the Strait of Malacca, which connects East Asia with the Middle East and European trade. You have, you know, the Bab el-Mandeb that connects the Red Sea, and that connects Europe to the Middle East and East Asia, you have these certain critical choke points. So what happened in Hormuz is basically it's part of a global transformation. And I think part of that global transformation is that ending of that, what you refer to as that safe passage, what people took for granted. Now we're living in an era which globalization has not ended, but it's taking on a far more geopolitical dimension, whereby, you know, lines of supply are being, supply chains are being politicized. So you wouldn't say end of globalization. I would call it reglobalization. That's the reconfiguration of global supply chains according to geopolitical fault lines.
0: The head of the World Health Organization is urging countries to reconsider border closures as a means to tackle the Ebola outbreak. Tedros Ghebreyesus says travel bans could increase uncontrolled movement through certain borders in the region. He's visiting Bunia, the epicenter of the outbreak in the Democratic Republic of Congo. The number of people who've contracted the virus in the DRC has almost doubled in 2 days, with the number of suspected Ebola cases now more than 1,000. The WHO chief says stopping the spread of the virus requires cooperation and trust.
11: More support is still needed. And I would also ask countries that have imposed travel bans or border closures to reconsider. These measures make the response harder, and they discourage transparency and trust. That saves lives.
0: Elaine Waikani reports from Goma in the eastern DRC on how authorities are responding to the outbreak there.
12: The presence of Tedros today in this area of Bunia, because the outbreak itself emerged in some of the very critical area where authorities were already battling against many different aspects, including security as well. Then 2 weeks, people were dying without knowing what was going on. So since they started dealing with this outbreak, also things were not really organized. Cases were escaping, people resisting, and also lack of logistics. For example, premises where they could take care of treating people, lack of tests as well. Then the WHO came in with different mobilization, calling for support and also trying to awareness people. As also tension has been mounting around people of the region itself by the border closing, different aspects also, medical team working in a very difficult condition. Some of them are right now more than 16 under the treatment. 4 of them died with some of the main doctors in the area. This was the sense of the situation going. It is only right that situation are trying to become under the control in terms of discovering more cases or trying to control the chain of the contact and also suspected cases. So this is why authorities are now together with partners trying to put into place. And then with this visit, for example, it's really showing that they have a control of the situation in terms of logistics. We have seen Minister of Health yesterday and also today saying that from now on, they have more equipment inside and they are going to organize the treatment. And this is exactly even the cases. They are discovering more cases right now because people are on the ground. Medical agents are getting more support, trying to reduce risk of their own people as they have been working in a very critical, sometimes obliged to touch people who are suspected or confirmed cases by their hand without any protective gear. And also one of the ambulances working, taking suspected cases, death cases. All this has multiplied the condition in a very bad way. But right now, things are more organized and also authorities are more organized. They are trying now to have hope of controlling. This is why Tedros is saying, we are here to support you, telling you that you are not alone, because this is not only your issues, but it's also the regional or even the world's problem worrying around this situation going on, around this outbreak in the region.
0: Dr. Marie Rosalind Belazer is the emergency director for WHO Africa. She says the disease still has not reached its peak.
13: So far, what we are seeing is that we have an outbreak that is evolving rapidly with a lot of confirmed cases that we are having so far. It is a serious outbreak, and the risk assessment has been, we review the risk assessment and make it very high at national level. This outbreak is different. At first, it has been detected with some delay. We can say more than 2 months of the outbreak has been there and we didn't detect it. Second is a species of Ebola virus for which we don't have any vaccine and any therapeutic so far. And it's also happening in a very challenging context with a lot of trade, a lot of population movement, internal displaced population. We also have refugee camp that is a humanitarian situation that come with a very, highly infectious disease. Well, so far we are working very hard in order to put in place a response that is at the same level of the seriousness of the outbreak. So we are confident that with effort of everybody, with all partners coming together under the leadership of the Minister of Health or the government of DRC, so we can have the control of the outbreak. It will take some time because, as I mentioned, we discovered it very late. So that means we could have some confirmed cases that we don't discover yet that are still producing cases. So, but it is with effort, I think we can overcome together the outbreak. We think that we have more cases to come. We think that we are not at the peak of the outbreak yet. Reason why we are intensifying the research case finding, active research case finding in the community in order to find, all those cases that could be hiding somewhere in the community so we can know what is really the extent. After we know what is the extent, so the robustness of the response should be at the same level of the seriousness of the outbreak, and then we can cut the transmission chain and overcome the outbreak. First of all, it is a species of Ebola that has been discovered in 2007. And so far, we have only two outbreaks of this Ebola. And then, secondly, as I mentioned, the symptoms are very similar to any other disease like malaria. So this is one of the reasons that we, a population, didn't think about Ebola at the first time. You know, and the second is that some tests has been conducted in Bunia, but the results were negative because they only run the tests for the Ebola Zaire. Ebola Zaire is the most frequent, one, and the system didn't have the test to do the Ebola, Ebundibujo. So they have to send those samples to the capital city in Kinshasa, where this species of the virus has been detected in those tests.
0: Well, more than 40 million Colombians are heading to the polls in the coming hours. The stakes are high in Sunday's presidential race. There are three top contenders in a crowded field of candidates locked in a race to replace President Gustavo Petro. The issues of health care and the economy have dominated the campaign so far. But many voters are also concerned about an increase in political violence leading up to the vote. In this week's edition of Inside Latin America, we look at how rising fears about security and instability could determine who becomes Colombia's next leader.
14: I'm Teresa Wu in Bogota, and welcome to Inside Latin America. For decades, Colombia's conflict has shaped every corner of this country, from the capital to the countryside, to its politics, economy, and the lives of millions of people caught in the violence. What started as a conflict rooted in inequality, land disputes, and political exclusion evolved into one of the world's longest-running armed conflicts that includes guerrillas, paramilitaries, drug cartels, and the state itself. As Colombia heads towards elections, violence is once again shaping the political landscape.
15: I'm Alessandro Ampietti in Cubarral, Meta, a town in Colombia's eastern plains known for adventure tourism and its cowboy culture. But this election season, it has become a hotspot for political violence. 2 weeks ago, two campaign workers were ambushed and killed nearby. A third one barely survived an attack on his life. It's part of a broader pattern of armed groups expanding into relatively safe areas. And with presidential elections this Sunday, candidates are offering sharply different answers to a security crisis that's once again reshaping Colombia.
14: Amongst the field of candidates, there's three with real chances of winning the presidency. The left is united, but the right is divided. On the left is Iván Cepeda. He's a senator, a close ally of President Gustavo Petro. He wants to continue with what is known as the total peace approach, negotiating with armed groups. He also wants to continue fighting for social justice in this country. On the right is Paloma Valencia. She's from the party of former President Álvaro Uribe. She wants to put an end to all negotiations with armed groups and also increase military cooperation with the United States. And then on the far right is Abelardo de la Espriella. He's a lawyer whose chances have increased in recent weeks. He says he wants to bomb what he calls our narco-terrorist camps, and he wants to restart the fumigation of coca fields, something that has been conflictive in the past because of clashes between the police and peasants. All candidates have been campaigning under extreme security measures. Alessandro Rampietti has this report on how violence has taken over this election.
16: Protected by shields, anti-drone systems, and bulletproof barriers, this is how Colombia's presidential candidates are campaigning in an election overshadowed by political violence. A season of turmoil that began last June when conservative presidential candidate Miguel Uribe Turbay was killed during a campaign event in Bogotá, and continued in southwestern Colombia, where a bomb planted by FARC dissidents killed 20 people, in a region where armed groups are accused of coercing voters. A campaign marked by threats, attacks, and fear that is increasingly spilling beyond Colombia's traditional conflict zones.
17: A mí me comienzan a disparar.
16: Political activist Julián Cardona was campaigning for conservative candidate Paloma Valencia in a rural area outside Cubarral Meta when gunmen opened fire on his vehicle. He survived, but has been in hiding ever since.
18: I'm worried. Something like this had never happened to me before, and incidents this serious were unheard of here in this town. I felt exposed, unprotected, and all because I was campaigning for Paloma Valencia. Just look at what's happening.
15: Just 12 hours after the attack, two other campaign workers linked to far-right candidate Abelardo de la Espriella were ambushed and killed not far from here, leaving this community unfamiliar with this kind of violence deeply shaken.
16: The opposition blames the government's controversial peace policy for the worsening violence. But government supporters say the threats are nothing new.
19: Es el tiempo de los pueblos.
16: Leftist vice presidential candidate Aida Quilque has lived much of her life under threat. Her husband, indigenous leader Edwin Legarda, was killed by soldiers in 2008. And she was briefly kidnapped by FARC dissidents while campaigning in March.
20: Political violence remains deeply embedded at different levels of society. We need to begin decolonizing our thinking and decolonizing our actions as a whole society that wants transformation and change in this country, but above all, for life and for peace.
16: Yet, despite all the setbacks, this is not Colombia's deadliest election. But nearly a decade after the peace deal with the FARC, violence continues to shape its politics.
15: One thing is clear, as violence spreads into new areas, security will weigh heavily on voters' minds and could prove to be the biggest challenge for frontrunner Iván Cepeda's hopes of winning in the first round.
14: Thank you, Alessandro. So earlier this week, we got exclusive access to one of the groups that continues to fight for territorial control in Colombia. This is our report.
21: It's one of the most volatile conflict zones in Colombia, the Catatumbo region on the border with Venezuela. It's here where we met a commander from the 33rd Front of a dissident FARC rebel group. The FARC officially laid down its weapons in 2016 under a peace deal with the government. But some factions rejected the agreement or later returned to arms.
22: The peace agreement was not fulfilled as we expected. Many former combatants were killed after the agreement. They left us at the expense of paramilitary groups. The social change that needed to happen did not take place. That's why we rearmed, and we have a right to armed struggle.
21: The group is now in talks with the government of Gustavo Petro under what is known as a total peace plan. Young men and women have been recruited by guerrilla groups in recent years. For many, an example of how fast armed groups are increasing in numbers.
1: Peace continues to be extremely fragile in this part of Colombia as different guerrilla groups continue to fight each other and the Colombian state. We're now heading to a camp of this FARC dissident group and see how they operate from there.
21: We drove for about an hour, where the absence of the state is clear all around the area. Then we had to walk up in the mountains until we found a temporary camp. They say they have to change locations every week, so they avoid being tracked down by government forces or by other armed groups like the ELN, whom they have been fighting against for the past years. They say drone strikes have become frequent as guerrilla groups and the military use them to wage war.
1: This is a camp for about 20 fighters, and this is the place where they eat, they sleep, and they also treat the wounded. This is a nursery where they can even operate when there's people injured during a firefight.
21: Most of those here do not want to show their face, except Commander Miller, who says he has been part of the FARC since he was a teenager. In Catatumbo, war and drug trafficking are deeply intertwined. Control of the territory means control of the coca leaf production and the cocaine trafficking routes, which have been driving this conflict for decades.
22: Drug trafficking is the fuel for this war and has allowed guerrillas to fight. But guerrillas don't exist in this country because there is coca. They exist because there are unresolved problems, land, education, and lack of opportunity.
21: Colombia is heading towards an election that could reshape how the state confronts armed groups through negotiations or force. Fighters here say they have survived for decades and are ready for whatever comes next.
1: This place is a peace monument. The floor was built with over 30 tons of weapons surrendered by the left-wing group, the FARC, after the 2016 peace agreement. Earlier on, I spoke to former president and Nobel Peace Prize laureate Juan Manuel Santos about his take on how this agreement turned out 10 years on.
2: We put in place a plan to be implemented in 15 years. Unfortunately, my successors, both of them, for different reasons,

0: have not implemented the agreement as it should be. Well, there was a specific plan to fill the vacuum. Well, that was not implemented.
1: Why is it so difficult to tackle those areas, to increase the presence of the state there?
0: These are criminal groups. Even the ELN became

0: develop their illicit businesses, drug trafficking, illegal mining, extortions, and other things. So what has happened is that different criminal groups have been fighting for the control of the territory that was left by the FARC and the state.
1: Colombia is heading to an election now, and we're seeing right-wing candidates again with a discourse of war, of killing them all, among other things that have been said on the campaign. How do you feel about this? Do you think it's going back in time?
0: In a way, yes, some of the proposals, you're going back in time, but this will not work. And especially, for example, and I was mentioning that I was a hardliner against the war on drugs and that I became a more pragmatic because I lived through it. When I became Minister of Defense, implemented what the book said in a very effective way. And after this tremendous effort, we were applauded by the hardliners. Yeah, you're doing a great job. But at the end, I felt like I was in a static bicycle. I pedaled. I looked to the right, I looked to the left, and we were in the same place. And I said to myself, this war on drugs that has gone on for 70 years in the world is not working.
1: So that was our interview with former President Juan Manuel Santos. Thanks for watching Inside Latin America. And now for more global news, back to our headquarters in Doha.
2: All right, still ahead here on Al Jazeera. Deadlock in Bolivia. A month-long blockade by anti-government protesters leads to fuel shortages and food rations. Also ahead.
3: We've been told the shop belongs to a Kenyan national. It's been recently vandalized. I'm Harun Mutasa in Escort, South Africa. I'll tell you why some locals want their government to deal with illegal immigration.
4: President Trump said the whole civilization will die tonight, never to be brought back again.
5: Iranians form human chains at bridges and power plants to protect infrastructure that Trump has threatened to target.
6: The deadline is just over an hour or so away from now, and Israel seems to be ready to go.
7: The level of anxiety around the region was extraordinary in the last few hours.
5: We understand that Donald Trump has agreed to suspend bombing.
8: Israel has said Lebanon is not included in the two-week truce between the U.S. and Iran.
7: Donald Trump was the only man who could defuse it because he's the one who lit the fuse in the first place.
9: From across Asia and the Pacific, current events, diverse cultures, major investigations. Al Jazeera's multi-award-winning program.
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9: brings you untold stories from the world's most dynamic region. 101 East on Al Jazeera. Behind the armored vehicles and rubber-tipped bullets lies the booming trade between weapons companies and domestic law enforcement.
11: Unrest is rising. This has now become, within the industry, a selling point.
9: As police forces look more and more like standing armies, protesters are paying the price.
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3: The drought stretches far beyond Kenya. Parts of Ethiopia and Somalia have also been affected.
15: Some people say this is not a motorsport. They call it entertainment. People in the spinning community insist this is serious business.
16: People here in Western Kenya say they've been marginalized for years.
17: We now have the confirmed election results. They know that their leader has not won, so the people could take to the streets in greater number and greater momentum.

0: You're watching Al Jazeera, a reminder of our top stories this hour. Israeli troops are expanding their invasion of southern Lebanon with more forced evacuation orders and airstrikes. That is despite the U.S. brokered ceasefire. At least three people were killed and 11 injured on Saturday. Donald Trump has told U.S. media that he's taking a slower approach to negotiations with Iran. He says he thinks rushing into a deal will hinder chances of securing a deal that secures American interests. The comments followed nearly 2 hours of talks on Saturday in the Situation Room. The head of the World Health Organization is urging countries in East Africa to reconsider border closures as a way to tackle the Ebola outbreak. Tedros Ghebreyesus says travel bans could increase uncontrolled movement through some borders. He's visiting Bunia, the epicenter of the outbreak in the DRC, where the number of suspected cases now exceeds 1,000. Well, the DRC has recorded the most Ebola outbreaks since the virus was first detected in the 1970s. The UN says that every time, women are the worst affected. Imogen Kimber reports.
1: On the front lines of the Ebola outbreak in the Eastern Democratic Republic of Congo are women.
2: When someone is sick, it's the woman who helps them. It's the woman who gives them a bath, the woman who feeds them, and it's the woman who's there to wash the dirty clothes.
1: Traditionally, here, women prepare bodies for burial, and Ebola patients remain highly infectious, even after death. Dr. Elizabeth Faraha is the director of a specialised medical facility in the town of Bunia. She says most nurses in hospitals and clinics are women, which means not only are women more likely to contract the disease, they're also more likely to spread it.
2: The first people to be infected will be her children, the child she is breastfeeding, the children she cares for.
1: Pregnant women are particularly vulnerable. If a mother-to-be contracts the virus, doctors say there's a near 100% rate of complications. UN data shows that during the 2018 to 2019 outbreak in the DRC, women and girls accounted for two-thirds of documented cases. Dr. Elizabeth says her clinic has not received protective gear, despite appeals to health authorities. With international funding cuts impacting the Ebola response, there are fears of a disproportionately high mortality rate among women yet again. Imogen Kimber, Al Jazeera.
0: Foreigners in South Africa are facing violence and intimidation. Anti-migration groups accuse them of living and working illegally. But even those with permits, as well as their South African employees, say they're being targeted. In one town, foreign-owned shops were vandalized and looted. Haru Mutasa reports from the town of Escort.
3: Let me show you what it looks like inside the store. We just need to be careful about the broken glass. The shop used to sell mainly clothes, as you can see from the many mannequins on the ground. It's been looted and vandalized, one of several foreign-owned businesses that were targeted.
4: Business owners say it happened quickly. After the first rock was thrown, it wasn't long before the violence started.
5: Only foreign national shop they're going to loot it, not local people, understand? So we are not feeling safe here. No more safe here. Our business is not safe here in South Africa.
4: South African cities have been experiencing an increase in social unrest as some locals blame crime and unemployment on undocumented migrants.
6: It's just sad what South Africa has come to. I mean, grown people, first things first, South Africans work here. Yeah. You understand? These people, as we're damaging their shops, what about the South African people that work here?
4: Provincial politicians had ordered foreign-owned shops to close until authorities checked the immigration status of employers and their workers. When a court ordered those businesses to reopen, protests broke out. Anti-migrant groups want the government to tighten border security and take stronger action against undocumented foreigners.
7: We want them to deport them, all of them, those who don't have papers, to go back to their countries.
4: Protest leaders have issued a deadline for all migrants without valid visas to leave the country by June the 30th. And that's leading to fears of more violence. Haru Mutasa, Al Jazeera, Escort, South Africa.
0: Tensions remain high in New Jersey as anti- and pro-ICE protesters face off outside an immigration detention center in Newark. Rights groups have been protesting outside the facility for more than a week, alleging detainees are being held in inhumane conditions. Saturday's protests saw heavy police presence on site, just a day after New Jersey's governor said the state would establish a protected protest zone around that center. In Peru, there have been protests against right-wing candidate Keiko Fujimori ahead of next week's presidential runoff. Opponents say she'd carry ahead with the policies of her father, Alberto Fujimori, whose presidency was marked by a violent crackdown on opposition figures. Mariana Sanchez reports now from Lima.
8: In a week, Peruvians will go back to the polls to choose from two very unpopular candidates, Roberto Sanchez, a congressman and leftist who has campaigned on extreme leftist views and promises to free from jail former President Pedro Castillo.
9: Keiko! Keiko! Keiko!
8: And Keiko Fujimori, the daughter of former leader Alberto Fujimori, has campaigned saying that she will govern like her father. Well, Keiko Fujimori is running for the fourth time since 2011, and every time anti-Fujimori voters gather in the center of the capital and in many cities around the country to remind voters of the abuses committed during her father's government and to remind them also that during the last decade, Keiko Fujimori has had so much power in Congress, and they blame her for the political instability in Peru. Mariana Sanchez, Al Jazeera, Lima.
0: The month-long standoff between Bolivian authorities and anti-government protesters has paralyzed that country. With highways blocked, many cities are reporting severe shortages of food and fuel. Critics blame the president's policies for the deepening economic crisis, but neither side appears prepared to make any concessions. Monica Yanakiev reports now from La Paz.
10: A pause for lunch beneath the snow-capped mountains overlooking La Paz. Members of this Aymara indigenous community have been here since dawn, guarding roadblocks they've maintained for 4 weeks. The nationwide protests erupted a month ago, with former supporters accusing President Rodrigo Paz, who took office just 6 months ago, of abandoning promises to govern for rich and poor alike. Max Seronchoque leads the nearby Alto Miyuni community, which survives on mountain tourism. He had planned to take us there, but the blockade stopped us.
11: We were trying to reach those mountains behind me, but this was as far as we were allowed to go. These roadblocks have been here since the beginning of the crisis, and people here are telling us that they will remain until President Rodrigo Paz resigns.
10: Back in the city, Seronchoque says nobody is escaping the damage. The blockades have triggered shortages of food and fuel, devastating businesses and cutting tourism income in indigenous communities like his. But after weeks of confrontation, distrust now runs deep.
12: Many factors that led to this crisis, the preference President Paz showed for businessmen by lowering their taxes and making it easier for them to sell off our wealth, while ignoring the indigenous people who voted for him.
10: The president has called for dialogue, while also warning security forces could intervene if the crisis deepens further. But ordinary Bolivians are paying the price. In La Paz, Ilara Marasa has spent hours waiting to buy a single chicken. Unable to read or write, she shows us the number marked on her arm, proof she's 59th in line.
13: We're praying every day for the roadblocks to end. We cannot continue like this with food rationing. It's painful.
10: Across the city, shops have introduced wartime-style rationing systems, stamping and numbering customers to stop people from cutting the line. And as shortages worsen, anger is growing on all sides. For now, Bolivia remains locked in a political standoff, with neither the protesters nor the government willing to back down first. Monica Yanakiev, Al Jazeera, La Paz, Bolivia.
0: All right, still ahead here on Al Jazeera, a dangerous rescue mission in Laos. Four more people who were trapped in a flooded cave for over a week have now

0: been brought to safety.
1: Is the U.S.-Israeli war on Iran dragging the world to an economic meltdown? 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Pull apart fact from fiction and get to the bottom line.
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4: Families in El Salvador torn apart by gang violence. And mothers united in their grief. Turning personal loss into collective strength.
5: There's no greater gift than a child. But an angry heart won't succeed.
4: Choosing hope over despair. Making peace. Pain didn't come to kill me. On Al Jazeera.

0: Five men have now been rescued from a cave in central Laos, where they'd been trapped for about 10 days following flash floods. One was guided to safety, while the remaining four managed to scramble out of the cave after pumps lowered water levels. Two more men remain missing. Michael Apple reports.
1: An embrace shared in the open air. Emerging alive after days trapped in a flooded cave in the remote mountains of central Laos. Eight men entered the cave system 10 days ago in search of precious minerals, but only one managed to escape and alert authorities. His plea launched an international rescue mission in the mountains of Laos's Sai Sung Boon province, rich in gold, silver, and copper deposits, where informal mining is common, luring prospectors into potentially perilous situations. The location and conditions in the cave proving particularly challenging for rescuers.
2: To dive in a cave, there are issues with the temperature, narrow areas, control of movement, and managing the panic of the victim, which will be difficult, but we have to do it.
1: Rescuers searched the flooded chambers for days, traveling hundreds of meters, mapping out the underground labyrinth, often no wider than a man's shoulders. And then, five are found. The relief, palpable.
3: Mum, no need to worry. The Thai rescue is here. I am safe now.
1: With the passages still flooded, divers had to teach them how to use the equipment that could save their lives. Space constraints meant guiding the men to safety would take time. Rescuers managed to get one man out. Four had to remain behind. Eventually, pumps running non-stop drained enough water for them to make their own way to safety. Their ordeal made headlines around the world, many marveling at the bravery of those who risked everything to save others. But the job isn't done yet. With more rain forecast, they have to go back in. And the agonizing wait for the families of two more men still missing continues. Michael Apple, Al Jazeera.
0: South Korea has deployed thousands of artificial intelligence-powered companion dolls to combat loneliness among the elderly. The country has one of the most rapidly aging populations in the world and a shortfall of 200,000 care workers. The robots cut down on the need for visits by social services. But it raises questions about whether AI can or should fulfill the type of support usually provided by humans. Jack Barton reports from Anyang.
4: 77-year-old Jang In-young lost her husband and with him a sense of companionship.

0: counselor recommended an artificial intelligence hyodol, which blends the Korean word for doll with the concept of familial duty.
1: I did feel a little bit of resistance towards it, but gradually as I lived together with it, I became attached. First of all, because Hyodol calls me grandma, and it feels like a grandchild.
0: The robot is programmed to speak like a seven-year-old, but does far more than comfort. Its sensors respond to touch. It tells users when to take their medicine, eat their meals, and go for a walk, and relays health data to carers who can be contacted directly via the doll in an emergency.
2: When they say help me, that is sent to the central monitoring system. From there, a phone call is made to the elderly person. They ask the person again whether they are in difficulty and what condition they are in.
0: 20% of South Korea's population is older than 65. One in five of them lives alone, contributing to some of the highest rates of senior poverty, depression and suicide in the developed world. Creators say 90% of local governments have provided 15,000 people with a Hyodol, which are being constantly updated.
3: We are planning to equip the system with the capability to pre-screen for depression through conversations between seniors and the care robots.
0: Other revamps are underway.
4: The chatbot in the latest Hyodols speaks English, Chinese, Japanese and Dutch, and its features are being customised for other countries in the expectation of a big rise in the global robot elderly care market.
5: I would like to draw a picture for you.
0: Counsellors say the doll cannot and should not fully replace human care.
2: AI care robots cannot provide care in the way people do.
0: The data the dolls collect is routinely deleted, but privacy concerns linger, given one of the latest updates will attempt to acquire user memories in order to forge an even closer bond. Jack Barton, Al Jazeera, Anyang, South Korea.
6: Paris Saint-Germain have won the biggest title in European club football for the second year running. They won the Champions League final with a 4-3 penalty shootout win over Arsenal in the Hungarian capital. Paul Rees reports now from Budapest.
7: Paris Saint-Germain fans celebrate in the Budapest night after watching their team lift the Champions League trophy. A win over English champions Arsenal, making it 2 years in a row they've been crowned Kings of Europe.
8: The best team in history, back-to-back wins, two times, the same 10 players, it's incredible.
7: PSG were the favourites, but Arsenal shocked them by taking an early lead. German striker Kai Havertz scoring in the sixth minute. But French star Ousmane Dembélé equalised from the penalty spot in the second half. When the score was still 1-1 after extra time, the match would be decided by a shootout. Brazil defender Gabriel missing the crucial fifth spot kick for Arsenal. That meant another trophy lift for PSG, putting Luis Enrique into an elite group of coaches to have won three Champions League titles.
9: We play until the last minute of the extra time at the same intensity. I think we show again the level of the team individually collected.
7: It was so close, but so far for Arsenal, who also lost the final back in 2006.
10: Pain. That's it. When you are so close in the competition and you are a few penalty kickouts away from winning the biggest football club competition, that's the way we should feel.
7: Arsenal fans were devastated, but also defiant.
11: Yeah, it's heartbreaking, but we keep on hoping maybe next year we'll come out strong and then we will lift the trophy.
7: PSG may dare to dream of a three-peat if they can keep the same level next year.
12: It was a night of hope and then heartbreak for Arsenal as Paris Saint-Germain proved themselves on the biggest stage again, adding resilience to their usual rampaging style. They equalised from a goal down, held their nerve in the penalty shootout and are now champions of Europe for the second year in a row. Paul Rees, Al Jazeera, Budapest.
6: And dozens of people have been arrested in central Paris after the match as celebrations turned into rioting. Police deployed tear gas to contain a crowd that had been throwing Molotov cocktails and starting fires. More than 20,000 people poured into the iconic Champs-Élysées Avenue to celebrate. Shops boarded up their windows ahead of the match in anticipation of those riots. All right, I'm Scott McLean, and my colleague Sarah Heinrad will be here in just a moment, in literally 2 minutes. Stay with us.
13: Following the deadliest police raid in Brazil's history, Fault Lines travels to Rio to investigate a turf war mired in impunity and corruption. Accompanying the police,
14: everyone's just taking cover and waiting.
13: And interviewing their adversaries.
14: We've managed to gain access to one of the most powerful drug trafficking groups in Rio. We're currently being taken to a secret location to talk to them.
13: Rio's forever war on Al Jazeera.
15: They want to get clicks, they want to put it on social media.
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17: Most of U.S. media is owned by oligarchs.
18: The Iranian regime is tapping into something so universal.
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22: For these soldiers, the path to the battlefield didn't begin in a firing range. It began in front of a screen. In western Ukraine, pilots from across the military are meeting for a drone racing competition. Many grew up playing video games. Now, they say some of those same skills are helping them fight Russian forces on the battlefield.
23: Liftoff is more for driving, to work out the motor skills. It's good for drones. Counter-Strike is more tactical, to understand the enemy's tactics.
24: It feels more like a gaming convention than it does a military event, but some of these pilots were on the front lines just days ago.
22: In a country trying to grow its army, drone units have become attractive to younger recruits. The work is technical and less dangerous than infantry roles. This war is forging a different sort of soldier, one shaped as much by gaming culture as by traditional military training.

0: Hello there, I'm Sarah Khairat. It's great to have you with us. This is Al Jazeera live from Doha. Coming up on the programme, Lebanon's Prime Minister accuses Israel of pursuing a scorched earth policy as Israeli forces expand their invasion. The head of the World Health Organization visits the epicentre of the Ebola outbreak in eastern Congo, where the virus is spreading fast.
1: I'm Teresa Buen de Catatumbo region in Colombia. This country heads for another election. I'll be speaking to a FARC dissident group that continues to control this part of the country.
0: And Paris Saint-Germain defeat Arsenal in a penalty shootout in Budapest, winning back-to-back Champions League titles. Israel's forces have launched more strikes across southern Lebanon, forcing thousands of people from their homes. Shelling has hit several residential areas in Nabatia. The army attacked despite a US-brokered ceasefire, saying it's targeting Hezbollah. Lebanese and Israeli officials met in Washington on Friday, and it's all part of peace negotiations, but that hasn't slowed Israel's invasion. Take a look at this video. This is the moment that beachgoers witnessed a Hezbollah rocket near Israel's coastal city of Nahariya. Now, Israel says two rockets targeted the Safed area, with one striking an open location and the other being intercepted. Separate attacks were also reported in Western Galilee. Now, Lebanon's Prime Minister, that's Nawaf Salam, he has described Israel's actions as collective punishment.
2: Israel is no longer targeting specific positions, yet implementing a methodological, comprehensive destruction policy of all the villages and towns with all their livelihood, exercising massive expulsion, which is tantamount to collective punishment, which is condemned by all laws, norms and practices. Civilian homes are razed to the ground. Hospitals, schools and other productivity plants are bombarded.
0: Abeda Hito reports from Tyre in southern Lebanon on Israeli army's advances into nearby towns.
3: Israeli troops expanded their ground operations. After they've crossed the Litani River, they continue to push north towards the city of Nabatia. They've reached the outskirts of the town of Shukin, which was issued a forced evacuation order today. Further east, they're also pushing north on the ridge line that follows the Litani River, creating a 900-meter-high gorge that looks over the district of Marjayun. Israeli troops are trying to take the high ground surrounding the city of Nabatia. They're also pushing forward towards the towns of Dabin and Ablat with heavy bombardment and airstrikes. They seem to be trying to encircle the city of Nabatia. That's following a blanket evacuation order that was issued for the entire city earlier this week, along with a blanket order for evacuation here in the city of Tyre. All along, they have been carrying out dozens of airstrikes, drone strikes, and artillery strikes throughout the southern sector, declaring the entire southern part of Lebanon a conflict zone, warning anyone that's still here to go north of the Zahrani River. And that's turning into a growing humanitarian crisis, with over a million people displaced in the country. Now that people have to flee from these areas in the south, it's not clear exactly where they're going to be able to go. Many people who have chosen to stay in the south, for example, here in the city of Tyre, are living in their vehicles and in public parks, while many of them who've reached the capital, Beirut, are staying in makeshift tents around the capital city. But how long that's going to be is unclear now. Israel has significantly expanded its military operations on the ground past the yellow security line that was established in the south of the country, occupying at least 55 towns and villages. While diplomatic talks are supposed to take place in the coming days, it's not clear when this violence is going to end and if the Israeli occupation of southern Lebanon will actually finish. Obaida Hito, Al Jazeera, Tyre, Lebanon.
0: Well, Israel's occupation of large parts of southern Lebanon is triggering and worsening a massive displacement crisis, as Lina Abu Akleh explains.
4: Israeli troops have crossed the Litani River, and they're now advancing north. They're now occupying roughly 2,000 square kilometers of Lebanon. That's nearly 20% of the country. And over the past weeks and months, Israel has destroyed dozens of villages in the south. The latest push has brought Israeli forces closer to Nabatiyeh. They've also advanced to Zawtar al-Sharqiyeh, that's a town southeast of the city, and also pushed into the village of Shukin. Hezbollah says its fighters confronted Israeli troops here, fighting at a close range. The Israeli military has also issued forced evacuation orders to Shukin and other areas in the district, and forcing people out of their homes. More than 1 million have been displaced. At the same time, these areas have come under relentless Israeli strikes, including Nabatiyeh, the city, and the villages and towns in the district. So why is Nabatiyeh important? It's the fifth largest city in Lebanon, and it links coastal areas to mountains and inland regions. But it's also home to many Shia Muslims. Nabatiyeh is a major support base for Hezbollah, and Israel has targeted the city for decades. It's trying to cut off Hezbollah's networks. But Hezbollah continues to fire rockets into northern Israel. And on Friday, it targeted Kiryat Shmona. Israeli authorities said most rockets were intercepted, but at least one damaged buildings.
0: U.S. Secretary of Defense Pete Hegseth is warning that Washington is ready to resume strikes against Iran if ongoing negotiations collapse. On Friday, Donald Trump said he was making what he called a final determination to make a decision on a deal and extending the ceasefire with Iran. Now, he attended a meeting in the Situation Room to discuss the issue, but no decision has been announced so far.
5: They can either do this now through a deal, and we think we're in a good place to make that deal, or they can deal with the War Department. And we are prepared. We're postured even stronger today than we were on day one to address it that way if we have to, but he'd prefer not to. So Iran knows very, very clearly what our expectations are, and that's on the negotiating team to deliver. They're coming in our direction. The talks have been productive. I think they know where it needs to go. And I'm quite confident with this, with our president, who makes nothing but great deals.
0: Our correspondent, Heidi Jo Castro, has the latest for us on all of this from Washington, D.C.
6: As you mentioned, he met with his advisors at the White House in the Situation Room, no less, which is the room where the president tends to make the biggest wartime decisions. And he was there and then he left. And there's still really no word on why he did not make a decision on this framework for potentially extending the ceasefire. This was after reporting on Thursday that the U.S. and Iran were nearing a memorandum of understanding that just lacked Trump's sign off, which would indeed extend the ceasefire, reopen the Strait of Hormuz potentially, and then have an agreement that both sides would then at that point start to talk about how to solve the nuclear issue between them. Well, none of that has happened thus far. We did hear from Pete Hegseth, the Secretary of Defense for the U.S., who was in Singapore. He said that he was confident a deal would be reached, but he emphasized that the U.S. naval blockade of Hormuz in the meantime remains in place. And as we heard, he said the U.S. is still ready to resume strikes and that its military posture in the region remains stronger than ever.
0: Iran's foreign ministry says that no agreement has been reached yet with the U.S. Rasul Sardan has more details from Iran's capital, Tehran.
7: The Iranians, for now, despite the statements coming from President Trump, they're saying that, well, the agreement is not finalized and they're still working on it. So the diplomacy is ongoing. The messages, the proposals are still being exchanged through the Pakistani mediators and some other regional actors. However, still there are sticking points, according to the Iranian officials. So the first one is Iranian frozen assets. So Iranians are saying once the deal is announced, its frozen assets must immediately be returned to Iran, while Americans are saying that the return of the frozen assets must be on performance base and gradual. So this is one of the sticking points. And the second sticking point is the reconstruction funds. So Iranians, once they started the negotiations, they were asking for a compensation. However, then they changed the terminology, and now they're calling it a reconstruction fund, and it is about $300 billion. So far, Americans have not shown any commitment to this. This is another point of disagreement. And then it is Iranians are saying that while we are negotiating, there must be a lifting of the sanctions, at least on Iran's oil and petrochemical sectors, and Iran must be able to sell its oil and petrochemicals. But so far, Americans have not been keen to show any commitment to that as well. So these are the main sticking points now, and Iranians are saying that once these are finalized and there is a consensus on that, so there will be an announcement of an agreement simultaneously by both sides.
0: Medical workers across the Gaza Strip have been mourning the loss of a Palestinian doctor killed by an Israeli airstrike in central Gaza. Jamal Abu Aoun was the head of the anesthesia department at Yafa Hospital. He was killed in an attack on Deir al-Balah on Saturday, but also injured two others. Now, Israel has killed more than 900 Palestinians since a ceasefire started in October. The head of the World Health Organization is urging countries to reconsider border closures as a means to tackle the Ebola outbreak, adding travel bans could increase uncontrolled movement through certain borders in the region. He's visiting Bunia, that's the epicenter of the outbreak in the Democratic Republic of Congo. The number of people who've contracted the virus there has almost doubled in 2 days, with the number of suspected Ebola cases now exceeding 1,000. The WHO chief says stopping the spread of the virus requires cooperation and trust.
8: More support is still needed. And I would also ask countries that have imposed travel bans or border closures to reconsider. These measures make the response harder and they discourage transparency and trust. That saves lives.
0: Our correspondent Alan Waikani reports from Goma on how authorities are responding to the outbreak there.
9: The presence of Tedros today in this area of Bunia, because the outbreak itself emerged in some of the very critical area where authorities were already battling against many different aspects, including security as well. Then 2 weeks, people were dying without knowing what was going on. So since they started dealing with this outbreak, also things were not really organized. Cases were escaping, people resisting, and also lack of logistics. For example, premises where they could take care of treating people, lack of tests as well. Then the WHO came in with different mobilization, calling for support and also trying to awareness people. As also tension has been mounting around people of the region itself by the border closing, different aspects, also medical team working in a very difficult condition. Some of them are right now more than 16 under the treatment. 4 of them died with some of the main doctors in the area. This was the sense of the situation going. It is only right that situation are trying to become under the control in terms of discovering more cases or trying to control the chain of the contact and also suspected cases. So this is why authorities are now together with partners trying to put into place. And then with this visit, for example, it's really showing that they have a control of the situation in terms of logistics. We have seen Minister of Health yesterday and also today saying that from now on, they have more equipment inside and they are going to organize the treatment. And this is exactly when the cases they are discovering more cases right now because people are on the ground. Medical agents are getting more support, trying to reduce risk of their own people as they have been working in a very critical, sometimes obliged to touch people who are suspected or confirmed the cases by their hand without any protective gear. And also one of the ambulances working, taking suspected cases, death cases, all this has multiply the city, the condition in a very bad way. But right now, things are more organized and also authorities are more organized. They are trying now to have hope of controlling. This is why Tedros is saying, we are here to support you. telling you that you are not alone, because this is not only your issues, but it's also the regional or even the world's problem worrying around this situation going on, around this outbreak into the region.
0: Dr. Marie-Roselyne Belizaire is the emergency director for WHO Africa, and she told Al Jazeera the outbreak hasn't reached its peak yet.
10: So far, what we are seeing is that we have an outbreak that is evolving rapidly with a lot of confirmed cases that we are having so far. It is a serious outbreak, and the risk assessment has been, we reviewed the risk assessment and make it a very high at national level. This outbreak is different. At first, it has been detected with some delay. We can say more than 2 months of the outbreak has been there and we didn't detect it. Second is a species of Ebola virus for which we don't have any vaccine and any therapeutic so far. And it's also happening in a very challenging context with a lot of trade, a lot of population movement, internal displaced population. We also have refugee camp that is a humanitarian situation that come with a very, highly infectious disease. Well, so far we are working very hard in order to put in place a response that is at the same level of the seriousness of the outbreak. So we are confident that with effort of everybody, with all partners coming together, under the leadership of the Minister of Health or the government of DRC, so we can have the control of the outbreak. It will take some time, because as I mentioned, we discovered it very late. So that means we could have some confirmed cases that we don't discover yet that are still producing cases. So, but it is with effort, I think we can overcome together the outbreak. We think that we have more cases to come. We think that we are not at the peak of the outbreak yet. Reason why we are intensifying the research case finding, active research case finding in the community in order to find, all those cases that could be hiding somewhere in the community so we can know what is really the extent.
0: Right, well, still ahead on Al Jazeera.
11: We've been told the shop belongs to a Kenyan national. It's been recently vandalized. I'm Haru Mutasa in Escort, South Africa. I'll tell you why some locals want their government to deal with illegal immigration.

0: This is America, and this is Silicon Valley.
1: Artificial intelligence systems taking in information and processing it by the second. 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
9: Japan has the highest proportion of elderly people in the world. 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Who will support the elderly? 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

0: watching Al Jazeera. Here's a reminder of our top stories this hour. Israeli troops are expanding their invasion of southern Lebanon with more forced evacuation orders and airstrikes. That's despite October's ceasefire. At least three people were killed and 11 injured on Saturday. The US president has still not delivered his decision on a deal with Iran as he promised on Friday. After nearly 2 hours of talks, Donald Trump left the Situation Room without an announcement. Iran says no agreement has been reached. And the head of the World Health Organization is urging countries in East Africa to reconsider border closures as a way of tackling the Ebola outbreak. Tedros Ghebreyesus says travel bans could increase uncontrolled movement through some borders. He is visiting Bunia, that's the epicenter of the outbreak in the DRC, where the number of suspected Ebola cases now exceeds 1,000. Foreigners in South Africa are facing increasing violence and intimidation. Anti-migration groups accuse them of living and working illegally, but even those with permits and their South African employees say they're being targeted. In one town, foreign-owned shops were vandalised and looted. Harumatasa reports from the town of Escort.
1: Let me show you what it looks like inside the store. We just need to be careful about the broken glass. The shop used to sell mainly clothes, as you can see from the many mannequins on the ground. It's been looted and vandalized, one of several foreign-owned businesses that were targeted.
2: Business owners say it happened quickly. After the first rock was thrown, it wasn't long before the violence started.
3: Only foreign national shop they're going to loot it, not local people, understand? So we are not feeling safe here. No more safe here. Our business is not safe here in South Africa.
2: South African cities have been experiencing an increase in social unrest as some locals blame crime and unemployment on undocumented migrants.
4: It's just sad what South Africa has come to. I mean, grown people, first things first, South Africans work here. Yeah. You understand? These people, as we're damaging their shops, what about the South African people that work here?
2: Provincial politicians had ordered foreign-owned shops to close until authorities checked the immigration status of employers and their workers.

0: when a court ordered those businesses to reopen, protests broke out. Anti-migrant groups want the government to tighten border security and take stronger action against undocumented foreigners.
1: We want them to deport them, all of them, those who don't have papers, to go back to their countries.
0: Protest leaders have issued a deadline for all migrants without valid visas to leave the country by June the 30th. And that's leading to fears of more violence. Hara Mutasa, Al Jazeera, Escort, South Africa.
2: Tension remains high in New Jersey as anti-ICE and pro-ICE protesters face off outside an immigration detention centre in Newark. Rights groups have been protesting outside the facility for more than a week, alleging detainees are being held in inhumane conditions. Saturday's protests saw a heavy police presence on site just a day after New Jersey's governor said the state would establish a protected protest zone outside the centre. Now, as Colombia moves towards a pivotal election on Sunday, the future of its long-running conflict could once again hang in the balance. Nearly a decade after the peace agreement with FARC rebel group, armed dissident factions that rejected the deal remain active. Al Jazeera has gained exclusive access to one of those groups to hear their views on the upcoming election. Teresa Bow reports from Catatumbo.
3: It's one of the most volatile conflict zones in Colombia, the Catatumbo region on the border with Venezuela. It's here where we met a commander from the 33rd Front of a dissident FARC rebel group. The FARC officially laid down its weapons in 2016 under a peace deal with the government. But some factions rejected the agreement or later returned to arms.
4: The peace agreement was not fulfilled as we expected. Many former combatants were killed after the agreement. They left us at the expense of paramilitary groups. The social change that needed to happen did not take place. That's why we rearmed and we have a right to armed struggle.
3: The group is now in talks with the government of Gustavo Petro under what is known as a total peace plan. Young men and women have been recruited by guerrilla groups in recent years. For many, an example of how fast armed groups are increasing in numbers.
5: Peace continues to be extremely fragile in this part of Colombia as different guerrilla groups continue to fight each other and the Colombian state. We're now heading to a camp of this FARC dissident group and see how they operate from there.
3: We drove for about an hour, where the absence of the state is clear all around the area. Then we had to walk up in the mountains until we found a temporary camp. They say they have to change locations every week, so they avoid being tracked down by government forces or by other armed groups like the ELN, whom they have been fighting against for the past years. They say drone strikes have become frequent as guerrilla groups and the military use them to wage war.
5: This is a camp for about 20 fighters, and this is the place where they eat, they sleep, and they also treat the wounded. This is a nursery where they can even operate when there's people injured during a firefight.
3: Most of those here do not want to show their face, except Commander Miller, who says he has been part of the FARC since he was a teenager. In Catatumbo, war and drug trafficking are deeply intertwined. Control of the territory means control of the coca leaf production, and the cocaine trafficking routes, which have been driving this conflict for decades.
4: Drug trafficking is the fuel for this war and has allowed guerrillas to fight. But guerrillas don't exist in the country because there is cocoa. They exist because there are unresolved problems, land, education, and lack of opportunities.
3: Colombia is heading towards an election that could reshape how the state confronts armed groups through negotiations or force. Fighters here say they have survived for decades and are ready for whatever comes next. Teresa Bo, Al Jazeera, Catatumbo, Colombia.
2: Five men have been rescued from a cave in central Laos where they'd been trapped for about 10 days following flash floods. One was guided to safety while the remaining four managed to scramble out of the cave after pumps lowered water levels. Two more men are still missing. Michael Apple has this report.
6: An embrace shared in the open air. Emerging alive after days trapped in a flooded cave in the remote mountains of central Laos. Eight men entered the cave system 10 days ago in search of precious minerals, but only one managed to escape and alert authorities. His plea launched an international rescue mission in the mountains of Laos's Sha Sum Bun province, rich in gold, silver, and copper deposits. Where informal mining is common, luring prospectors into potentially perilous situations. The location and conditions in the cave proving particularly challenging for rescuers.
7: To dive in a cave, there are issues with the temperature, narrow areas, control of movement, and managing the panic of the victim, which will be difficult, but we have to do it.
6: Rescuers search the flooded chambers for days, traveling hundreds of meters, mapping out the underground labyrinth, often no wider than a man's shoulders. And then, five are found. The relief, palpable.
8: Mum, no need to worry. The Thai rescue is here. I am safe now.
6: With the passages still flooded, divers had to teach them how to use the equipment that could save their lives. Space constraints meant guiding the men to safety would take time. Rescuers managed to get one man out. Four had to remain behind. Eventually, pumps running non-stop drained enough water for them to make their own way to safety. Their ordeal made headlines around the world, many marveling at the bravery of those who risked everything to save others. But the job isn't done yet. With more rain forecast, they have to go back in. And the agonizing wait for the families of two more men still missing continues. Michael Apple, Al Jazeera.
2: Paris Saint-Germain has won the biggest title in European club football for the second year running. They won the Champions League final with a 4-3 penalty shootout win. That's over Arsenal in the Hungarian capital. Paul Rees reports from Budapest.
9: Paris Saint-Germain fans celebrate in the Budapest night after watching their team lift the Champions League trophy. A win over English champions Arsenal, making it 2 years in a row they've been crowned Kings of Europe.
8: The best team in history, back-to-back wins, two times, the same 10 players, it's incredible.
9: PSG were the favourites, but Arsenal shocked them by taking an early lead. German striker Kai Havertz scoring in the sixth minute. But French star Ousmane Dembélé equalised from the penalty spot in the second half. When the score was still 1-1 after extra time, the match would be decided by a shootout. Brazil defender Gabriel missing the crucial fifth spot kick for Arsenal. That meant another trophy lift for PSG, putting Luis Enrique into an elite group of coaches to have won three Champions League titles.
10: We play until the last minute of the extra time at the same intensity. I think we show again the level of the team individually and collectively.
9: It was so close but so far for Arsenal, who also lost the final back in 2006.
11: Pain. That's it. When you are so close in the competition and you are a few penalty kickouts away from winning the biggest football club competition, that's the way we should feel.
9: Arsenal fans were devastated, but also defiant.
12: Yeah, it's heartbreaking, but we keep on hoping maybe next year we'll come out strong and then we will lift the trophy.
9: PSG may dare to dream of a three-peat if they can keep the same level next year.
13: It was a night of hope and then heartbreak for Arsenal as Paris Saint-Germain proved themselves on the biggest stage again, adding resilience to their usual rampaging style. They equalised from a goal down, held their nerve in the penalty shootout and are now champions of Europe for the second year in a row. Paul Rees, Al Jazeera, Budapest.
2: I'm sure there'll be a lot of very happy fans from around the world. That's it from me, though. I'm Sara Khairat. I'll be back at the top of the hour. For more information, you can go to our website. And 101 East is coming up next.

0: 조국의 존엄과 명예의 수호자들.
1: In a propaganda blitz, North Korea's supreme leader Kim Jong-un welcomes home soldiers from fighting for Russia in its war against Ukraine and honors the fallen.

0: воїни сил оборони України.
1: The lives of two North Korean prisoners of war hang in the balance after Ukraine exposed them to the world.
0: У війні РФ проти нашої держави.
2: It clearly violates the third Geneva Convention that prisoners of war should be protected.
1: North Korean defectors fear the POWs could be used as bargaining chips in a prisoner exchange.
3: If Ukraine accepts Russia's proposal to send them back to North Korea, then it could be another humanitarian disaster.
1: From behind prison walls, the POWs tell of the danger they'd face. And express their desire to be sent to South Korea.
4: 가족들 지키기 위해서 내가 한국으로 가는 게 맞다고 그때 판단했어.
5: 안 되면 죽는 수밖에 없어.
1: In the first of this two-part program, we investigate the plight of the North Korean POWs and the growing calls for them to be brought to safety in Seoul.

0: veteran South Korean war correspondent Kim Young-mi is on her way to a Ukrainian jail. After months of effort, she's finally been given permission to visit two North Korean prisoners of war.
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0: Captured on the battlefield in January 2025, the North Korean soldiers have been incarcerated ever since.
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0: Like all North Korean men, the two prisoners of war were conscripted at the age of 17 for 10 years of military service. In late 2024, they were among some 15,000 Special Forces troops sent by Supreme Leader Kim Jong-un to Russia to support the invasion of Ukraine. Their deployment, a tightly held secret.
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1: And there was another reason Kim Jong-un was cautious.
2: He was not sure whether North Korean soldiers would be very effective in that war because North Korean soldiers have not fought quite a long time.
1: But former North Korean diplomat Tae Yong-ho says Kim Jong-un saw an irresistible opportunity to bolster his nuclear weapons program.
2: President Putin was in a very difficult situation. Kim Jong-un decided to send soldiers to Russia, and in return, he could get military aid and technologies, and also he can get some hard currencies from Russia to buy the spare parts and elements for nuclear and missile components.
1: According to a South Korean government-funded agency, North Korea was paid thousands of dollars per soldier, receiving more than $620 million in the first 14 months, including up to $10,000 for each of the thousands of soldiers who died in that period. The first hard evidence of North Korea's participation in the war came in January 2025, when President Zelensky posted images exposing the identities of the two captured soldiers on social media and then released a series of videos.
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1: Ukraine's exposure of the POW's identities alarmed the United Nations Special Rapporteur on Human Rights in North Korea, Elizabeth Salmon.
7: It clearly violates Article 13 of the Third Geneva Convention that prisoner of war should be protected against public curiosity. And I think that this is tremendously important in the case of these two North Koreans, because we are talking about a very difficult state with bad history concerning human rights, with huge levels of repression, with torture, arbitrary detention, forced labor. So we need to be very careful. The risk of exposing these people is dangerous for themselves, but also for their families.
1: In North Korea, becoming a prisoner of war is a serious crime.
2: North Korea forbids soldiers to be captured. If North Korean soldiers do not commit suicide or blow themselves up and captured as prisoner of war, then it could be regarded as a kind of treason.
1: Self-destruction is a key part of soldiers' indoctrination, according to North Korean defector Jung Se-yul.
8: 이제 뭐 군부대 병영 안에 이런 자폭 영웅, 자폭 영사 이런 포스터가 많아요. 전쟁 때, 6.25 전쟁 때 자폭을 한 이런 영웅들, 수류탄 영웅 이런 거를 가지고 계속 개국 개항을 하는 거예요.
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1: This video from Ukrainian military body cameras shows a North Korean soldier under siege, pledging loyalty to his supreme leader before killing himself.
8: 결국 우크라이나 전선에 투입된 러시아에 그 투입된 애들이 자살하는 것도 김정은에 대한 충성심이 아니고 자기 부모 형제들에 대한 최소한 양심의 선택이에요. 내가 반역자가 되면 우리 부모 형제 우리 가문은 반역자 집안이 되니까 아이고 차라리 목숨을 끊자 하고 자폭을 하는 거지.
2: North Korea is a society based on guilt by association. Punishment not only goes to the POWs themselves, but it would also go beyond to the members of families.
1: One of the most senior North Korean officials to ever defect, Tang knows this from bitter experience.
2: When I defected to South Korea, my sister and brother were expelled from Pyongyang. Their status in North Korea downgraded. The North Korean
1: government takes... Less than a year after Seoul announced Tae's defection in 2016, the North Korean government took American broadcaster CNN to meet them. The siblings refuting that they'd been punished.
10: 100% evil propaganda, his sister says. Not one person has been punished in my family. His brother says, if I don't wash this sin away by myself, my sons and generations will have to work harder to pay for this.
2: That kind of propaganda work was not shocking news to me, but I felt very sorry. I do understand, you know, those misfortunes they have to undergo because of me.
1: Jung says his siblings were also targeted after he defected in 2008 and began smuggling them information about South Korea.
8: 우리 형제들을 그 간첩 연루죄로 해가지고 잡아간 거예요. 내 누나 그리고 남동생 막내 여동생은 지금 정치범 수용소로 살았는지 죽었는지도 모르겠습니다 지금은.
1: In 2025, he reported them as missing to the UN Human Rights Council. This photo of Jung with his brother and father, who was a Korea soldier, is a cherished possession. After his military service, Jung became a math lecturer at a university in a large industrial center. But his life changed forever when he and six others were caught watching South Korean films and were banished to a remote area.
8: 이 사건의 주모자로 제가 된 거예요. 그래서 그 순간 탈출해야 되겠다 이 생각을 한 거죠.
1: Now he heads up a North Korean human rights NGO that's been advocating for the POWs.
8: 사실 포로들에 관해서 젤렌스키 대통령이 처음으로 발표를 했을 때 저희들은 인권단체들은 사실 그쪽에 정말 이 포로의 신상 정보 발표에 대해서 상당히 유감을 표하면서 이거 폭로하면은 안 된다. 이 사람들 당신의 이게 자칫하면은 이게 전쟁 포로인데 송환될 경우를 생각을 해야지.
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1: But Kim Jong-un stayed silent. The deployment still a state secret as thousands of his soldiers were being slaughtered. Ukraine then opened the prison doors to selected media to interview the POWs. South Korea's Chosun Daily, known for its hardline stance against North Korea, posted interviews with the POWs online, exposing their identities again.
12: 우린 가장 이제 좀 생각 많이 하시는 부분.

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2: A feature article by America's Wall Street Journal followed, their images multiplying across the internet. And then, a former South Korean defense journalist turned politician was given access.
3: 그 북한군 포로들은 북한의 정예 특수부대입니다. 이 정찰총국은 한국에서 만약에 전면전이 나면 한국의 후방 지역이 침투해서 뭐 요인 암살이라든지 일종의 게릴라전을 하는 부대예요. 그러니까 우리 안보에 큰 영향을 끼치는 중요한 부대인 거죠. 그래서 꼭 만나야 되겠다 이제 생각을 했죠. 그리고 한국에 오겠다고 그러면 이제 또 데려오기 위한 노력을 해야 되니까 그것도 좀 확인을 해봐야 됐고요.
2: Yoo Young-won is now in opposition. But in February 2025, when he met the POWs, his Conservative Party was in power. Unlike the current Liberal government, his party takes an aggressive stance towards North Korea. He says the POWs had no concept of his position as a South Korean congressman.
3: 최고인민의 대의원이라는 게 이제 국회의원 비슷한데 이제 그런 설명을 했는데 제 명함을 이제 그때 줬는데 물론 이제 처음에 제가 만났을 때 말하는 걸 좀 꺼려하고 이런 건 있었는데 좀 시간이 지남에 따라서 좀 편안하게 이렇게 얘기하는 그런 분위기였습니다.
2: Within days of returning from Ukraine, Yoo held a press conference.
4: 두 명의 북한군 포로를 총 1시간 15분 동안 면담했습니다. 면담을 통해 제가
2: He showed blurred images of the POWs, but identified them by name.
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5: 그냥 한국으로 꼭 가고 싶어.
2: For defectors and others advocating for the POWs to come to South Korea, it was a watershed moment. Under the South Korean Constitution, the entire Korean Peninsula belongs to the country, and all North Koreans are considered citizens, many arguing that this makes South Korea responsible for the POWs.
6: These North Korean soldiers are now South Korean citizens once they stated that they wanted to go to South Korea. So the government must do everything possible to save their lives. They expressed their willingness to go to South Korea, which is an act of treason according to North Korean law. So if they are repatriated against their will to North Korea, then they would be sent to political prison camps. That is definitely sure, and they do understand that
7: 국회의원 앞에서 이제 분명히 얘네들이 자유의사를 밝혔고 한국에 그러니까 이제는 얘네들 자유의사가 존중이 돼서 얘네들은 한국에 오겠거니 이렇게 다 생각을 한 거예요.
2: But bringing the POWs to South Korea is complicated under international law. Starting with determining what they want, their so-called free will.
8: There are methodologies, capacities, to assess the free will. There are institutions, international institutions, with a lot of legitimacy that work with prisoners of war to understand their will. And I don't think that having an interview with media or with one politician is something that we can accept unanimously.
2: And the UN Special Rapporteur stresses that under the Geneva Convention, the POW's fate lies with Ukraine and the law of non-refoulement.
8: A state must not repatriate someone to a place where there are reasonable grounds to believe that these people could be subject to torture, mistreatment, execution, arbitrary detention, grave human rights violations.
2: But the non-refoulement law is not legally binding until the end of the war, when Ukraine is duty-bound to repatriate all prisoners, including to North Korea, or as it's officially known, the Democratic People's Republic of Korea. In June 2025, Ukraine acknowledged potential risks of sending the POWs to the DPRK.
8: I sent a list of questions to them. They responded saying that they cannot rule out the human rights violations in the DPRK.
2: But Salmon says she can't rule out the possibility that Ukraine could include the North Korean POWs in a prisoner exchange with Russia.
8: I cannot say, unfortunately, that I am in full confidence. But I totally trust in the respect of international law, not only because they share their values, but because they also need the support of the international community to continue its defense against the Russian aggression.
2: In April 2025, Kim Jong-un and Vladimir Putin finally confirmed North Korean troops had been deployed to Ukraine, later releasing a propaganda video celebrating the soldiers' heroism and self-sacrifice. In retaking the Russian territory of Kursk. For Ukraine, the loss was a significant blow, as was the capture of hundreds of its soldiers in the region, potentially putting the North Korean POWs in an even more perilous situation. Back in her edit suite, journalist Kim Young-mi shows me footage she filmed of weekly protests in Ukraine's capital, Kyiv, calling for soldiers captured by Russia to be brought home.
9: 보시면 우크라이나 사람들도 자기 가족을 기다리는 마음을 굉장히 잘 느낄 수 있었고 이들도 아버지가 있고 아들이 있고 그 이해를 할 수 있는 거죠.
2: But it was the Ukrainian government's position on the North Korean POWs that she was particularly keen to understand. The president's then deputy chief of staff conceding to her the interrogation of the POWs raised concerns about repatriation.
10: One of them said that he wanted to stay in Ukraine if he is allowed to stay because probably he was afraid of coming back home. It implies some dangers when he comes back home.
9: 제가 이제 기대하고 간 건 그 언제쯤 풀려날 수 있을지도 모른다 이런 거까지 기대를 했었는데.
2: But her hopes were quickly dashed.
10: Look, in the times of war, they are captives. And what we are doing is we exchange prisoners of war. And the task of the president, as he always stated about that, is to get all our people back home. In our case, this is an asset to exchange for our people. We care for our people.
9: 뭐 우리가 취재 현장에서 늘 만나는 그러니까 약간 형식적인 외교적인 수사어를 섞어서 말을 하는 건데 되게 이렇게 서운한 마음도 살짝 생겼거든요. 그냥 풀어주면 안 되나? 그냥 사람 사는 세상인데 풀어주면 안 되나?
2: Next week on 101 East, the battle to bring the POWs to South Korea as their interviews are broadcast.
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2: The South Korean government and United Nations calling for their exposure to stop.
8: We all need to respect their privacy, their identity. They are not used to be with media. We need to understand that the situation is tremendously dangerous for them.
12: A weekly look at the world's top business stories.
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12: From global markets and economies.
14: A number of rate cuts were priced in for the year. Now we are potentially looking at rate hikes.
12: Counting the cost on Al Jazeera.
15: In every story, truth is priority. Facts emerge in fragments. Events change in an instant. Every image is reviewed. every detail examined. Because accuracy is everything. Beyond the headlines, providing context, insight, and meaning. Seeking balance in every narrative we cover. Al Jazeera, from the front lines to the newsroom to you.

0: This is America, and this is Silicon Valley.
1: Artificial intelligence systems taking in information and processing it by the second. 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
3: 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Do aliens really exist?
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I'm Sara Khaira. Thank you for joining us. This is Al Jazeera live from Doha. Coming up on the programme, Lebanon's Prime Minister accuses Israel of pursuing a scorched earth policy as Israeli forces expand their invasion.

0: A dangerous rescue mission in Laos. Four more people who were trapped in a flooded cave for over a week have been brought to safety. And we'll tell you how South Korea is trying to combat loneliness among the elderly with AI-powered companions. Israel's forces have launched more strikes across southern Lebanon, forcing thousands of people from their homes. Shelling has hit several residential areas in Nabatia. The army attacked despite a US-brokered ceasefire saying it's targeting Hezbollah. Lebanese and Israeli officials met in Washington on Friday as part of peace negotiations, but that hasn't slowed Israel's invasion. And this is the moment that beachgoers witnessed a Hezbollah rocket near Israel's coastal city of Nahariya. Israel says two rockets targeted the Safed area, with one striking an open location and the other being intercepted. Separate attacks were also reported in Western Galilee. Well, Lebanon's Prime Minister Nawaf Salam has described Israel's actions as collective punishment.
1: Israel is no longer targeting specific positions, yet implementing a methodological, comprehensive destruction policy of all the villages and towns with all their livelihood, exercising massive expulsion, which is tantamount to collective punishment, which is condemned by all laws, norms and practices. Civilian homes are razed to the ground. Hospitals, schools and other productivity plants are bombarded.
0: Ahmed Ahito reports from Tyre in southern Lebanon on the Israeli army's advance into nearby towns.
2: Israeli troops expanded their ground operations. After they've crossed the Litani River, they continue to push north towards the city of Nabatia. They've reached the outskirts of the town of Shukin, which was issued a forced evacuation order today. Further east, they're also pushing north on the ridge line that follows the Litani River, creating a 900-meter-high gorge that looks over the district of Marjayun. Israeli troops are trying to take the high ground surrounding the city of Nabatia. They're also pushing forward towards the towns of Dabin and Ablat with heavy bombardment and airstrikes. They seem to be trying to encircle the city of Nabatia. That's following a blanket evacuation order that was issued for the entire city earlier this week, along with a blanket order for evacuation here in the city of Tyre. All along, they have been carrying out dozens of airstrikes, drone strikes, and artillery strikes throughout the southern sector, declaring the entire southern part of Lebanon a conflict zone, warning anyone that's still here to go north of the Zahrani River. And that's turning into a growing humanitarian crisis, with over a million people displaced in the country. Now that people have to flee from these areas in the south, it's not clear exactly where they're going to be able to go. Many people who have chosen to stay in the south, for example, here in the city of Tyre, are living in their vehicles and in public parks, while many of them who've reached the capital, Beirut, are staying in makeshift tents around the capital city. But how long that's going to be is unclear now. Israel has significantly expanded its military operations on the ground past the yellow security line that was established in the south of the country, occupying at least 55 towns and villages. While diplomatic talks are supposed to take place in the coming days, it's not clear when this violence is going to end and if the Israeli occupation of southern Lebanon will actually finish. Obaid Ahito, Al Jazeera, Tyre, Lebanon.
0: Israel's occupation of large parts of southern Lebanon is triggering and worsening a massive displacement crisis. Lina Abu Akleh explains further.
3: Israeli troops have crossed the Litani River and they're now advancing north. They're now occupying roughly 2,000 square kilometers of Lebanon. That's nearly 20% of the country. And over the past weeks and months, Israel has destroyed dozens of villages in the south. The latest push has brought Israeli forces closer to Nabatiya. They've also advanced to Zawtar al-Sharqiya, that's a town southeast of the city, and also pushed into the village of Shukin. Hezbollah says its fighters confronted Israeli troops here, fighting at a close range. The Israeli military has also issued forced evacuation orders to Shukin and other areas in the district, and forcing people out of their homes. More than 1 million have been displaced. At the same time, these areas have come under relentless Israeli strikes, including Nabatiya, the city, and the villages and towns in the district. So why is Nabatiya important? It's the fifth largest city in Lebanon, and it links coastal areas to mountains and inland regions. But it's also home to many Shia Muslims. Nabatiya is a major support base for Hezbollah, and Israel has targeted the city for decades. It's trying to cut off Hezbollah's networks. But Hezbollah continues to fire rockets into northern Israel. And on Friday, it targeted Kiryat Shmona. Israeli authorities said most rockets were intercepted, but at least one damaged buildings.
0: Donald Trump has reportedly asked for several amendments to a potential deal with Iran and has laid out tougher terms. That's according to reports by Axios and the New York Times. In an interview with US media, the president said that he's taking a slower approach to negotiations with Iran. Trump added that rushing will hinder chances of securing a deal that protects American interests. His comments follow nearly 2 hours of talks on Saturday in the Situation Room on a potential deal that would extend the ceasefire with Iran. Well, U.S. Secretary of State of Defense, rather, Pete Hegseth, is warning that Washington is ready to resume strikes against Iran if ongoing negotiations collapse. On Friday, Donald Trump said he was making what he called a final determination to make a decision on a deal and extending that ceasefire with Iran.
4: They can either do this now through a deal, and we think we're in a good place to make that deal, or they can deal with the War Department. And we are prepared. We're postured even stronger today than we were on day one to address it that way if we have to, but he'd prefer not to. So Iran knows very, very clearly what our expectations are, and that's on the negotiating team to deliver. They're coming in our direction. The talks have been productive. I think they know where it needs to go. And I'm quite confident with this, with our president, who makes nothing but great deals.
0: Well, Heidi Jo Castro has the latest from Washington, D.C.
5: As you mentioned, he met with his advisors at the White House in the Situation Room, no less, which is the room where the president tends to make the biggest wartime decisions. And he was there and then he left. And there's still really no word on why he did not make a decision on this framework for potentially extending the ceasefire. This was after reporting on Thursday that the U.S. and Iran were nearing a memorandum of understanding that just lacked Trump's sign off, which would indeed extend the ceasefire, reopen the Strait of Hormuz potentially, and then have an agreement that both sides would then at that point start to talk about how to solve the nuclear issue between them. Well, none of that has happened thus far. We did hear from Pete Hegseth, the Secretary of Defense for the U.S., who was in Singapore. He said that he was confident a deal would be reached, but he emphasized that the U.S. naval blockade of Hormuz in the meantime remains in place. And as we heard, he said the U.S. is still ready to resume strikes and that its military posture in the region remains stronger than ever.
0: Iran's foreign ministry says that no agreement has been reached with the U.S. Rasul Sardar, a correspondent, has more details from Iran's capital, Tehran.
6: The Iranians, for now, despite the statements coming from President Trump, they're saying that, well, the agreement is not finalized and they're still working on it. So the diplomacy is ongoing. The messages, the proposals are still being exchanged through the Pakistani mediators and some other regional actors. However, still there are sticking points, according to the Iranian officials. So the first one is Iranian frozen assets. So Iranians are saying once the deal is announced, its frozen assets must immediately be returned to Iran, while Americans are saying that the return of the frozen assets must be on performance base and gradual. So this is one of the sticking points. And the second sticking point is the reconstruction funds. So Iranians, once they started the negotiations, they were asking for a compensation. However, then they changed the terminology, and now they're calling it a reconstruction fund. and it is about $300 billion. So far, Americans have not shown any commitment to this. This is another point of disagreement. And then it is Iranians are saying that while we are negotiating, there must be a lifting of the sanctions, at least on Iran's oil and petrochemical sectors, and Iran must be able to sell its oil and petrochemicals. But so far, Americans have not been keen to show any commitment to that as well. So these are the main sticking points now, and Iranians are saying that once these are finalized and there is a consensus on that, so there will be an announcement of an agreement simultaneously by both sides.
0: More than 40 million Colombians are heading to the polls in the coming hours to vote in a presidential election. There are three top contenders in a crowded field of candidates locked in a race to replace President Gustavo Petro. But political violence has cast a long shadow over the campaign. Alessandro Rampietti reports from Cubaral.
7: Protected by shields, anti-drone systems and bulletproof barriers, this is how Colombia's presidential candidates are campaigning in an election overshadowed by political violence. A season of turmoil that began last June when conservative presidential candidate Miguel Uribe Turbay was killed during a campaign event in Bogotá, and continued in southwestern Colombia, where a bomb planted by FARC dissidents killed 20 people, in a region where armed groups are accused of coercing voters. A campaign marked by threats, attacks and fear that is increasingly spilling beyond Colombia's traditional conflict zones. Political activist Julian Cardona was campaigning for conservative candidate Paloma Valencia in a rural area outside Cubarral Meta when gunmen opened fire on his vehicle. He survived, but has been in hiding ever since.
8: I'm worried. We've never seen anything like this in our town before. I felt exposed and unprotected simply because I was campaigning for Paloma Valencia. Just look at what is happening.
9: Just 12 hours after the attack, two other campaign workers linked to far-right candidate Abelardo de la Estrella were ambushed and killed not far from here, leaving this community unfamiliar with this kind of violence deeply shaken.
7: The opposition blames the government's controversial peace policy for the worsening violence. But government supporters say the threats are nothing new.
10: Es el tiempo de los pueblos.
7: Leftist vice presidential candidate Aida Quilque has lived much of her life under threat. Her husband, indigenous leader Edwin Legarda, was killed by soldiers in 2008. And she was briefly kidnapped by FARC dissidents while campaigning in March.
11: Political violence remains deeply embedded at different levels of society. We need to begin decolonizing our thinking and decolonizing our actions as a whole society that wants transformation and change in this country, but above all, for life and for peace.
7: Yet, despite all the setbacks, this is not Colombia's deadliest election. But nearly a decade after the peace deal with the FARC, violence continues to shape its politics. Alessandro Rampietti, Al Jazeera, Cubarral, Colombia.
0: And as Colombia moves towards Sunday's pivotal election, the future of its long-running conflict could once again hang in the balance. Nearly a decade after the peace agreement with the FARC rebel group, armed dissident factions that rejected the deal remain active. Al Jazeera has gained exclusive access to one of those groups to hear their views on the upcoming election. Teresa Bo reports from Catatumbo.
12: It's one of the most volatile conflict zones in Colombia, the Catatumbo region on the border with Venezuela. It's here where we met a commander from the 33rd Front of a dissident FARC rebel group. The FARC officially laid down its weapons in 2016 under a peace deal with the government. But some factions rejected the agreement or later returned to arms.
13: The peace agreement was not fulfilled as we expected. Many former combatants were killed after the agreement. They left us at the expense of paramilitary groups. The social change that needed to happen did not take place. That's why we rearmed and we have a right to armed struggle.
12: The group is now in talks with the government of Gustavo Petro under what is known as a total peace plan. Young men and women have been recruited by guerrilla groups in recent years. For many, an example of how fast armed groups are increasing in numbers.
14: Peace continues to be extremely fragile in this part of Colombia as different guerrilla groups continue to fight each other and the Colombian state. We're now heading to a camp of this FARC dissident group and see how they operate from there.
12: We drove for about an hour, where the absence of the state is clear all around the area. Then we had to walk up in the mountains until we found a temporary camp. They say they have to change locations every week, so they avoid being tracked down by government forces or by other armed groups like the ELN, whom they have been fighting against for the past years. They say drone strikes have become frequent as guerrilla groups and the military use them to wage war.
14: This is a camp for about 20 fighters, and this is the place where they eat, they sleep, and they also treat the wounded. This is a nursery where they can even operate when there's people injured during a firefight.
12: Most of those here do not want to show their face, except Commander Miller, who says he has been part of the FARC since he was a teenager. In Catatumbo, war and drug trafficking are deeply intertwined. Control of the territory means control of the coca leaf production, and the cocaine trafficking routes, which have been driving this conflict for decades.
13: Drug trafficking is the fuel for this war and has allowed guerrillas to fight. But guerrillas don't exist in the country because there is cocoa. They exist because there are unresolved problems, land, education, and lack of opportunities.
12: Colombia is heading towards an election that could reshape how the state confronts armed groups through negotiations or force. Fighters here say they have survived for decades and are ready for whatever comes next. Teresa Bo, Al Jazeera, Catatumbo, Colombia.
0: All right, well, still ahead on Al Jazeera, the head of the World Health Organization visits the epicenter of the Ebola outbreak in eastern Congo, where the virus is spreading fast. And Paris Saint-Germain defeat Arsenal in a penalty shootout in Budapest, winning back-to-back Champions League titles.
15: Everything centering around the Strait of Hormuz.
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18: The real casualty will be the yield of the next harvest.
19: A two-week ceasefire. If Iran opens the Strait of Hormuz, what more are we hearing from the Iranians?
20: The Strait of Hormuz will be open for transit of energy supplies.
21: What matters are the prices, and the key questions now going forward are going to be economic.
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23: Following the deadliest police raid in Brazil's history, Fault Lines travels to Rio to investigate a turf war mired in impunity and corruption. Accompanying the police.
24: Everyone's just taking cover and waiting.
23: And interviewing their adversaries.
25: We've managed to gain access to one of the most powerful drug trafficking groups in Rio. We're currently being taken to a secret location to talk to them.
23: Rio's forever war on Al Jazeera. After decades working together, a journalist in Beirut loses contact with his friend and colleague in Gaza. Upon reconnecting, relief is intertwined with the agony of observing people's pain and suffering while being unable to help.
26: I spoke to Ra'ed the other day. He's still not broken, and we can't allow ourselves to be broken.
23: Witness Gaza Fixer. Locked out, locked in on Al Jazeera.
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25: 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These confrontations between the police and the gangs have gotten increasingly more violent.
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0: watching Al Jazeera. I'm Sara Khairat, and here's a reminder of your top stories this hour. Israeli troops are expanding their invasion of southern Lebanon with more forced evacuation orders and airstrikes. That's despite October's ceasefire. At least three people were killed and 11 injured on Saturday. And the US president has reportedly asked for several amendments to a potential deal with Iran and has laid out tougher terms. That's according to Axios and New York Times. Donald Trump, in an interview with US media, said that he's taking a slower approach to negotiations with Iran. He also says he thinks rushing into a deal will hinder chances of securing one that protects American interests. Now, the head of the World Health Organization is urging countries to reconsider border closures as a means to tackle the Ebola outbreak, adding that travel bans could increase uncontrolled movement through certain borders in the region. He is visiting Bunia. That's the epicenter of the outbreak in the Democratic Republic of Congo. The number of people who've contracted the virus in the DRC has almost doubled in 2 days, with the number of suspected Ebola cases now exceeding 1,000. The WHO chief says stopping the spread of the virus requires cooperation and trust.
1: More support is still needed. And I would also ask countries that have imposed travel bans or border closures to reconsider. These measures make the response harder and they discourage transparency and trust. That saves lives.
0: Alan Waikani reports from Goma in the eastern DRC on how authorities are responding to the outbreak there.
2: The presence of Tedros today in this area of Bunia, because the outbreak itself emerged in some of the very critical area where authorities were already battling against many different aspects, including security as well. Then 2 weeks, people were dying without knowing what was going on. So since they started dealing with this outbreak, also things were not really organized. Cases were escaping, people resisting, and also lack of logistics, for example, premises where they could take care of treating people, lack of tests as well. Then the WHO came in with different mobilization, calling for support and also trying to awareness people, as also tension has been mounting around people of the region itself by the border closing, different aspects also, medical team working in a very difficult condition. Some of them are right now more than 16 under the treatment. Four of them died with some of the main doctors in the area. This was the sense of the situation going. It is only right that situation are trying to become under the control in terms of discovering more cases or trying to control the chain of the contact and also suspected cases. So this is why authorities are now together with partners trying to put into place. And then with this visit, for example, it's really showing that they have a control of the situation in terms of logistics. We have seen Minister of Health yesterday and also today saying that from now on, they have more equipment inside and they are going to organize the treatment. And this is exactly when the cases, they are discovering more cases right now because people are on the ground, medical agents are getting more support, trying to reduce risk of their own people as they have been working in a very critical, sometimes obliged to touch people who are suspected or confirmed cases by their hand without any protective gear. And also one of the ambulances working, taking suspected cases, deaf cases. All this has multiplied the condition in a very bad way. But right now, things are more organized and also authorities are more organized. They are trying now to have hope of controlling. This is why Tedros is saying, we are here to support you, telling you that you are not alone, because this is not only your issues, but it's also the regional or even the world's problem worrying around this situation going on, around this outbreak in the region.
0: Well, the DRC has recorded the most Ebola outbreaks since the virus was first detected back in the 1970s. The United Nations says that every time it's women that are worst affected. Imogen Kimber has this report.
3: On the front lines of the Ebola outbreak in the Eastern Democratic Republic of Congo are women.
4: Lorsque une personne est malade.
5: When someone is sick, it's the woman who helps them. It's the woman who gives them a bath, the woman who feeds them, and it's the woman who's there to wash the dirty clothes.
3: Traditionally, here, women prepare bodies for burial, and Ebola patients remain highly infectious, even after death. Dr. Elizabeth Faraha is the director of a specialised medical facility in the town of Bounia. She says most nurses in hospitals and clinics are women, which means not only are women more likely to contract the disease, they're also more likely to spread it.
5: The first people to be infected will be her children, the child she is breastfeeding, the children she cares for.
3: Pregnant women are particularly vulnerable. If a mother-to-be contracts the virus, doctors say there's a near 100% rate of complications. UN data shows that during the 2018 to 2019 outbreak in the DRC, women and girls accounted for two-thirds of documented cases. Dr. Elizabeth says her clinic has not received protective gear, despite appeals to health authorities. With international funding cuts impacting the Ebola response, there are fears of a disproportionately high mortality rate among women yet again. Imogen Kimber, Al Jazeera.
0: Tensions remain high in New Jersey as anti-ICE and pro-ICE protesters face off outside an immigration detention centre in Newark. Rights groups have been protesting outside the facility for more than a week, alleging detainees are being held in inhumane conditions. Saturday's protests saw a heavy police presence on site just a day after New Jersey's governor said the state would establish a protected protest zone outside the centre. Five men have now been rescued from a cave in central Laos where they'd been trapped for about 10 days following flash floods. One was guided to safety while the remaining four managed to scramble out of the cave after pumps lowered water levels. Two men, though, are still missing. Michael Apple reports.
6: An embrace shared in the open air. Emerging alive after days trapped in a flooded cave in the remote mountains of central Laos. Eight men entered the cave system 10 days ago in search of precious minerals, but only one managed to escape and alert authorities. His plea launched an international rescue mission in the mountains of Laos's Sha Sum Bun province, rich in gold, silver and copper deposits. Where informal mining is common, luring prospectors into potentially perilous situations. The location and conditions in the cave proving particularly challenging for rescuers.
7: To dive in a cave, there are issues with the temperature, narrow areas, control of movement, and managing the panic of the victim, which will be difficult, but we have to do it.
6: Rescuers searched the flooded chambers for days, traveling hundreds of meters, mapping out the underground labyrinth, often no wider than a man's shoulders. And then, five are found. The relief, palpable.
8: Mum, no need to worry. The Thai rescue is here. I am safe now.
6: With the passages still flooded, divers had to teach them how to use the equipment that could save their lives. Space constraints meant guiding the men to safety would take time. Rescuers managed to get one man out. Four had to remain behind. Eventually, pumps running non-stop drained enough water for them to make their own way to safety. Their ordeal made headlines around the world, many marveling at the bravery of those who risked everything to save others. But the job isn't done yet. With more rain forecast, they have to go back in. And the agonizing wait for the families of two more men still missing continues. Michael Apple, Al Jazeera.
0: Paris Saint-Germain have won the biggest title in European club football for the second year running. They won the Champions League final with 4-3 penalty shootout win over Arsenal in the Hungarian capital. Paul Rees reports from Budapest.
9: Paris Saint-Germain fans celebrate in the Budapest night after watching their team lift the Champions League trophy. A win over English champions Arsenal, making it 2 years in a row they've been crowned Kings of Europe.
8: The best team in history, back-to-back wins, two times, the same 10 players, it's incredible.
9: PSG were the favourites, but Arsenal shocked them by taking an early lead, German striker Kai Havertz scoring in the sixth minute. But French star Ousmane Dembélé equalised from the penalty spot in the second half. When the score was still 1-1 after extra time, the match would be decided by a shootout. Brazil defender Gabriel missing the crucial fifth spot kick for Arsenal. That meant another trophy lift for PSG, putting Luis Enrique into an elite group of coaches to have won three Champions League titles.
10: We play until the last minute of the extra time at the same intensity. I think we show again the level of the team individually collectively.
9: It was so close, but so far for Arsenal, who also lost the final back in 2006.
11: Pain. That's it. When you are so close in the competition and you are a few penalty kickouts away from winning the biggest football club competition, that's the way we should feel.
9: Arsenal fans were devastated, but also defiant.
12: Yeah, it's heartbreaking, but we keep on hoping maybe next year we'll come out strong and then we will lift the trophy.
9: PSG may dare to dream of a three-peat if they can keep the same level next year.
13: It was a night of hope and then heartbreak for Arsenal as Paris Saint-Germain proved themselves on the biggest stage again, adding resilience to their usual rampaging style. They equalised from a goal down, held their nerve in the penalty shootout and are now champions of Europe for the second year in a row. Paul Rees, Al Jazeera, Budapest.
0: And dozens of people have been arrested in central Paris after the match as celebrations turned into rioting. Police deployed tear gas to contain a crowd that had been throwing Molotov cocktails. More than 20,000 people poured onto the iconic Champs-Élysées Avenue to celebrate. Well, Fault Lines is next.

In Rio de Janeiro's favelas, residents live on the front lines of a drug war. On the morning of October 28, 2025, residents of the Peña and Alemão complexes woke up to the sound of gunfire. Police were targeting members of Red Command, one of the most powerful drug trafficking groups in Brazil. These favelas are considered strongholds for the gang. Police laid siege for more than 15 hours, and shootouts raged block by

0: forensic investigators never showed up. Instead, favela residents went into the forest and carried the bodies out themselves.
1: Favela nenhuma espera essa quantidade de mortes. E o recado que eles deixaram foi de terror.
0: Narco gangs rule the favelas. They fight one another over territory. But the police are responsible for a large share of the body counts in this conflict.
2: Eles vêm para arrancar a nossa vida. 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
0: The police forces of Rio de Janeiro are one of the most lethal on the planet, and officers are rarely held accountable for killing or for destroying evidence.
1: Cara, isso aí é uma guerra muito louca. 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

0: The Peña favela sits atop a steep hill overlooking Rio. When the police raided it in October 2025, they had warrants for the leaders of Red Command, Brazil's second largest gang. Suspected gang members retreated up the hills of the favela to a small forest where an elite military police unit waited. We're with a community leader from the Peña favela who's taken us to the forest where dozens of bodies were found.
1: Não consigo mais dormir porque quando eu apago a luz toda das luzes lá na minha casa, me vem logo a imagem daqui.
0: Police left the bodies behind without documenting the crime scene. Residents and investigators told us some of the men in the forest may have tried to surrender to police, but were executed instead.
1: A gente ouviu relatos de moradores que ouviram eles se entregando. 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Essa roupa.
0: There's evidence of what took place that day. Absolutely everywhere. You said that you saw a decapitated body. Where was it exactly, and what did you do with that body?
1: Estava escuro. Falou, Erivelto, tem corpo aqui sem cabeça. 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Estava o corpo e logo em cima assim estava a cabeça.
0: Thousands of officers took part in the operation, but only a fraction wore body cameras. Some of the cameras didn't record at all. The footage that has come out reveals little of what police did that day, especially in the woods. But an audio message we obtained from a favela group chat suggests that the men in the forest were trying to surrender. We emailed the military and civil police about allegations that their officers may have executed men during the raid. They did not respond. Friends and relatives spent all night and into the next morning retrieving corpses from the

0: forest. They laid the bodies out on the streets at the bottom of the favela so that they could be identified.
1: In most countries, you would have to leave it for the forensic investigators and for the police. Can you explain why that's not something that you did?
2: A polícia aqui na comunidade nunca fez isso, de matar e depois vir buscar para levar. 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
3: We have testimony from the family of the victims that they have received phone calls and messages saying that they want to surrender, and the police was not accepting their surrender. We had 5 police officers killed and 20 police officers wounded. So there is the possibility that this kind of behavior came as a vengeance for the police officers killed.
0: Paulo Roberto Melo Cunha is a Rio de Janeiro state prosecutor investigating police actions during the raid on October 28th. Part of the challenge for him and his team is that the police never documented the crime scene.
3: In this operation and in many others, what we see basically is the lack of crime scene preservation.
1: The police are supposed to take certain steps in order to determine the circumstances of the killings that took place. What did they fail to do?
3: The police always have the argument that we were being attacked, so we cannot preserve the place. But when the crime scene is not preserved, it all becomes much more difficult to confirm what he's saying or to deny what he's saying.
1: So it sounds like when crime scenes aren't preserved, it's possible that that was done on purpose.
3: In many, many, many occasions, it is done on purpose. We are not naive to think that it doesn't happen.
0: As night fell on the day of the raid, the streets around the favela were tense. Douglas Christian de Almeida da Silva and his wife Karina have a medicinal herb delivery business outside of the Peña favela. Douglas got a call for an order. He thought the streets were calmer, so he left to make the delivery. He was on his way home and pulling into the driveway when he passed police on motorcycles. This is the first time he's spoken to a reporter about what happened to him.
4: Em um momento, eles fez a carcereira para me encostar, faltava uns 200 metros para me chegar em casa. 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
0: Douglas arrived at the hospital choking on his own blood. Doctors performed a tracheostomy so he could breathe. He then fell into a coma for 26 days. When he woke up, he found he was handcuffed to the bed and facing attempted murder charges. Police officers claim Douglas shot at them from inside his car.
1: The police presented a gun that they say belonged to you. Have you ever seen that gun in your life?
4: Nunca vi essa arma. 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Uma droga, uma arma.
0: Instead of preserving the scene of the shooting, cell phone video shows police trying to change the blown out tire on his car. That didn't work, so they towed it. The car never underwent a forensic investigation at the scene. but a source investigating police impunity gave us exclusive access to this 3D reconstruction of the shooting. They asked to remain anonymous because of safety concerns. They analysed documents from his case, along with videos and photographs recorded by residents, to reconstruct what happened that night. They examined his car and identified 5 bullet holes that suggest the shots came from outside the car. Based on an analysis of the police report, there are 2 possible trajectories for the shots that hit Douglas. The first appears to have passed through the driver's window at a height consistent with the injury to Douglas's jaw. The second shot travelled from back to front and pierced the car. And in videos from the scene, Douglas's window appears to be closed. This seems to contradict the police's claim that Douglas fired at them from inside the car. He's now facing attempted murder charges. If convicted, he could face up to 13 years in prison.
4: É um sentimento de impotente. De não conseguir, parece que não consegui provar que realmente eu não sou o que ele está falando. Não posso tentar retomar a minha vida. Eles queriam que eu falecesse, porque aqui no Brasil, no Rio de Janeiro, morto não fala.
1: We're with the police who are about to carry out a raid. Over the years, these confrontations between the police and the gangs have gotten increasingly more violent.
0: Rio de Janeiro's favelas are carved up and controlled by several armed groups that traffic drugs and extort businesses. Police conduct raids there nearly every week. In this operation, we're told they're trying to arrest thieves linked to Red Command.
1: They're going in now, so we're going to follow them and see what happens next.
0: Killings by police officers in Rio have risen in the past year. In 2024 alone, they killed more than 700 people, making them responsible for about 20% of violent deaths. The vast majority are young black men from the slums.
1: The gangs are in complete control of these favelas and they have gunmen everywhere, so the police are checking every alleyway and rooftop as they go forward in this operation. We can hear gunshots in the background. So everyone's just taking cover and waiting for instructions. The police have a lot of support for their actions in Brazil, but despite all of these raids, the gangs have maintained their grips on these favelas.
0: The favelas have been neglected by the government for decades, leaving gangs to fill the void. For residents here, the state only shows up during police raids.
2: A polícia quando chega na comunidade, as pessoas fecham a porta, se escondem, porque eles ficam assustados de ter confronto. O estado acha que todos que moram na comunidade fazem parte do tráfico.
0: Erivelton was in a gang when he was younger, but he left and became a paratrooper in the Brazilian army.
1: Can you tell us what it's like to live among the gangs?
2: No ruim, no ruim, do jeito que tá, eles ainda conseguem dar um suporte ainda pro morador, conseguem dar uma ajuda, entendeu? Esse é o cotidiano. Eles fazem o que o Estado não faz. Ajudam dessa forma.
0: We tried to get an interview with the governor of Rio and the police chief, but they did not agree to our request. During today's raid, the police arrested 8 suspected gang members. This unit commander was in charge of the operation.
1: What would you say to the people in the favelas who say that despite these raids being carried out by the police, it's not having the impact that it should?
5: Os cidadãos de bem apoiam as operações policiais, porque à medida que a gente consegue fazer essas operações, prender esses marginais que, na verdade, subjugam os moradores de bem dessas comunidades, eles conseguem ter um convívio melhor.
6: Abre, abre. Fera Pérez.

0: Since the raid in October, it's become increasingly difficult to talk to gangs, but we've managed to gain access to one of the most powerful drug trafficking groups in Rio. And we're currently being taken to a secret location to talk to them. We're not allowed to say which favela we're in and which gang we're meeting. Over 4 million people in the city's slums live under the authority of these armed groups. They openly patrol the streets with machine guns and engage in assassinations and pitched battles with police and rival gang factions. Police have their own powerful gangs that extort favela residents, commit murders, and sell drugs.
1: A polícia é muito corrupta. 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
0: These guys are wrapping up cannabis, which is one of the drugs that they deal in, but the gangs also make money from selling cocaine, LSD, ecstasy, and other drugs. Do you feel bad about the fact that you deal drugs to a local community?
1: Não tem como parar, porque é bagulho viciante, usuário. 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
0: 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How does someone like you end up being in a gang?
1: Tinha 16 anos, mas é o que a gente tem para viver no momento. 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
0: What happens when there's a police raid?
1: A polícia vem, tenta nos oprimir, dando tiro em cima da gente. 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
0: 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When you heard about it, what did you think?
1: Uma chacina. 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
0: Are you afraid that you could be next?
1: Eu tô preparado pro que der e vier. 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
0: 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He died at the scene.
2: Aí peguei na mãozinha dele, a mãozinha dele já tava bem geladinha. 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
0: 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But the state prosecutor said the officers lied when they later presented a pistol at the police station they claimed was Thiago's.
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0: 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But today, 2 police officers will go on trial for Thiago's killing, charged with murder and procedural fraud.
4: Thiago!
0: Tiago's mother has fought to clear his name. She's become part of a movement of mothers against police violence. They've waited for this day for over 2 years.
2: Eu espero que eles saiam de lá condenados, responsabilizados, né, pelo que eles fizeram com meu filho. 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
0: The family of Thiago have gone into the courtroom. We understand that there might be a verdict soon. All of their hope has been placed in this moment. So we're going to go in there and see what happens.
4: Senhoras e senhores, só um minutinho, por favor. 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
5: Eu acho que ela...
6: Só mais uma vez.
7: Mais uma vez, a gente é negligenciado.
8: O dia inteiro.
0: After waiting for hours, we've just heard that the defense for the police has asked the judge to postpone this trial, and the judge has agreed. It is incredibly frustrating for the families who put their lives on hold.
9: Temos a nossa integridade violentada pelo governo do estado, porque eles entram, não abordam. 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
10: 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Justiça para todos os nossos filhos!
0: The trial was postponed. But just 2 weeks later, a jury cleared the police who killed Thiago.
2: Hoje, eu não me sinto segura com policiais próximos de mim. 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Outras pessoas vêm morrendo e ninguém faz nada. Não muda. Polícia e bandido.
0: Violent police actions are popular with many who live outside the favelas. The people who live in them are vilified as criminals or as their supporters. But for favela residents, the police are another armed group on the streets, accountable to no one. Police raids have done little to stop the gangs or end the drug trade. Instead, there's a fear in the favelas that the next operation will be deadlier than the last.
11: Once thought to be in decline in the US, a debilitating disease is ravishing the mining community.
12: But it's the dust you don't see that's so fine. That's the one that's killing us.
11: Faultlines delves deep into America's coal industry to investigate the surge of black lung and asks why efforts to protect miners are falling short.
13: You can't put a price on life.
14: I'm not scared about dying. I'm more scared about what it's going to do to my family.
11: Black Lung Rising on Al Jazeera.
15: They took Al Jazeera on a tour of some of the hidden subterranean chambers, which they say was used as a prison.
16: People have been coming in expressing their anger, and they've been frustrated to see how they've been responded by the police as well. These waters might recede in a few weeks, but climate change is here to stay.
17: They want to get clicks. They want to put it on social media.
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0: analysis on the global fallout of this conflict. 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
2: In every story, truth is priority. Facts emerge in fragments. Events change in an instant. Every image is reviewed. Every detail examined. Because accuracy is everything. Beyond the headlines, providing context, insight, and meaning. Seeking balance in every narrative we cover. Al Jazeera, from the front lines to the newsroom to you.

Hi there, I am Sara Khairat. Thank you very much for joining us. This is Al Jazeera live from Doha. Coming up on the programme, Lebanon's Prime Minister accuses Israel of pursuing a scorched earth policy as Israeli forces expand their invasion. A heavy burden, the UN says women in the Eastern Democratic Republic of Congo are being disproportionately affected by the Ebola outbreak.

0: and Indian goldsmiths are bearing the brunt of the government's call to reduce spending to withstand the economic fallout of the Iran war. Israel's forces have launched more strikes across southern Lebanon, forcing thousands of people from their homes. Shelling has hit several residential areas in Nabatia. The army attacked despite a US-brokered ceasefire, saying it is targeting Hezbollah. Lebanese and Israeli officials met in Washington on Friday as part of peace negotiations, but that hasn't slowed Israel's invasion. And this is the moment that beachgoers witnessed a Hezbollah rocket near Israel's coastal city of Nahariya. Israel says two rockets targeted the Safed area, with one striking an open location and the other being intercepted. Separate attacks were also reported in Western Galilee. Now, Lebanon's Prime Minister Nawaf Salameh has described Israel's actions as collective punishment.
1: Israel is no longer targeting specific positions, yet implementing a methodological, comprehensive destruction policy of all the villages and towns with all their livelihood, exercising massive expulsion, which is tantamount to collective punishment, which is condemned by all laws, norms and practices. Civilian homes are razed to the ground. Hospitals, schools and other productivity plants are bombarded.
0: Abed Ahito reports from Tyre in southern Lebanon on the Israeli army's advance into nearby towns.
2: Israeli troops expanded their ground operations. After they've crossed the Litani River, they continue to push north towards the city of Nabatia. They've reached the outskirts of the town of Shukin, which was issued a forced evacuation order today. Further east, they're also pushing north on the ridge line that follows the Litani River, creating a 900-meter-high gorge that looks over the district of Marjayun. Israeli troops are trying to take the high ground surrounding the city of Nabatia. They're also pushing forward towards the towns of Dabin and Ablat with heavy bombardment and airstrikes. They seem to be trying to encircle the city of Nabatia. That's following a blanket evacuation order that was issued for the entire city earlier this week, along with a blanket order for evacuation here in the city of Tyre. All along, they have been carrying out dozens of airstrikes, drone strikes, and artillery strikes throughout the southern sector, declaring the entire southern part of Lebanon a conflict zone, warning anyone that's still here to go north of the Zahrani River. And that's turning into a growing humanitarian crisis with over a million people displaced in the country. Now that people have to flee from these areas in the south, it's not clear exactly where they're going to be able to go.

0: many people who have chosen to stay in the south, for example, here in the city of Tyre, are living in their vehicles and in public parks, while many of them who've reached the capital, Beirut, are staying in makeshift tents around the capital city. But how long that's going to be is unclear now. Israel has significantly expanded its military operations on the ground past the yellow security line that was established in the south of the country, occupying at least 55 towns and villages. While diplomatic talks are supposed to take place in the coming days, it's not clear when this violence is going to end and if the Israeli occupation of southern Lebanon will actually finish. Obaidehito, Al Jazeera, Tyre, Lebanon.
1: Donald Trump has reportedly asked for several amendments to a potential deal with Iran and has laid out tougher terms. That's according to reports by Axios and the New York Times. In an interview with US media, the president said that he's taking a slower approach to negotiations with Iran. Trump added that rushing will hinder chances of securing a deal that protects America's interests. His comments follow nearly 2 hours of talks on Saturday in the Situation Room on a potential deal that would extend the ceasefire with Iran. Well, Heidi Jo Castro has the latest from Washington, D.C.
2: As you mentioned, he met with his advisors at the White House in the Situation Room, no less, which is the room where the president tends to make the biggest wartime decisions. And he was there and then he left. And there's still really no word on why he did not make a decision on this framework for potentially extending the ceasefire. This was after reporting on Thursday that the U.S. and Iran were nearing a memorandum of understanding that just lacked Trump's sign off, which would indeed extend the ceasefire, reopen the Strait of Hormuz potentially, and then have an agreement that both sides would then at that point start to talk about how to solve the nuclear issue between them. Well, none of that has happened thus far. We did hear from Pete Hegseth, the Secretary of Defense for the U.S., who was in Singapore. He said that he was confident a deal would be reached, but he emphasized that the U.S. naval blockade of Hormuz in the meantime remains in place. And as we heard, he said the U.S. is still ready to resume strikes and that its military posture in the region remains stronger than ever.
1: Well, Iran's foreign ministry says that no agreement has been reached with the U.S. Rasul Sardar has the details from Iran's capital, Tehran.
3: The Iranians, for now, despite the statements coming from President Trump, they're saying that, well, the agreement is not finalized and they're still working on it. So the diplomacy is ongoing. The messages, the proposals are still being exchanged through the Pakistani mediators and some other regional actors. However, still there are sticking points, according to the Iranian officials. So the first one is Iranian frozen assets. So Iranians are saying once the deal is announced, its frozen assets must immediately be returned to Iran, while Americans are saying that the return of the frozen assets must be on performance base and gradual. So this is one of the sticking points. And the second sticking point is the reconstruction funds. So Iranians, once they started the negotiations, they were asking for a compensation. However, then they changed the terminology, and now they're calling it a reconstruction fund, and it's about $300 billion. So far, Americans have not shown any commitment to this. This is another point of this agreement. And then it is Iranians are saying that while we are negotiating, there must be a lifting of the sanctions, at least on Iran's oil and petrochemical sectors, and Iran must be able to sell its oil and petrochemicals. But so far, Americans have not been keen to show any commitment to that as well. So these are the main sticking points now, and Iranians are saying that once these are finalized and there is a consensus on that, so there will be an announcement of an agreement simultaneously by both sides.
1: The head of the World Health Organization is urging countries to reconsider border closures as a means to tackle the Ebola outbreak, adding travel bans could increase uncontrolled movement through certain borders in the region. He's visiting Bunia, that's the epicenter of the outbreak, in the Democratic Republic of Congo. The number of people who've contracted the virus in the DRC has almost doubled in 2 days, with the number of suspected Ebola cases now exceeding 1,000.
4: More support is still

0: needed. And I would also ask countries that have imposed travel bans or border closures to reconsider. These measures make the response harder, and they discourage transparency and trust. That saves lives.
1: And Waikani reports from Goma in the eastern DRC.
2: The presence of Tedros today in this area of Bunia, because the outbreak itself emerged in some of the very critical area where authorities were already battling against many different aspects, including security as well. Then 2 weeks people were dying without knowing what was going on. So since they started like dealing with this outbreak, also things were not really organized. Cases were escaping, people resisting, and also lack of logistics, for example, premises where they could take care of treating people, lack of tests as well. Then the WHO came in with different mobilization, calling for support and also trying to awareness people, as also tension has been mounting around people of the region itself by the border closing, different aspects, also medical team working in a very difficult condition. Some of them are right now more than 16 under the treatment. Four of them died with some of the main doctors in the area. This was the sense of the situation going. It is only right that situation are trying to become under the control in terms of discovering more cases or trying to control the chain of the contact and also suspected cases. So this is why authorities are now together with partners trying to put into place. And then with this visit, for example, it's really showing that they have a control of the situation in terms of logistics. We have seen Minister of Health yesterday and also today saying that from now on, they have more equipment inside and they are going to organize the treatment. And this is exactly when the cases, they are discovering more cases right now because people are on the ground, medical agents are getting more support, trying to reduce risk of their own people as they have been working in a very critical, sometimes obliged to touch people who are suspected or confirmed cases by their hand without any protective gear. And also one of the ambulances working, taking suspected cases, deaf cases, all this has multiplied the condition in a very bad way. But right now, things are more organized and also authorities are more organized. They are trying now to have hope of controlling. This is why Tedros is saying, we are here to support you, telling you that you are not alone, because this is not only your issues, but it's also the regional or even the world's problem worrying around this situation going on, around this outbreak in the region.
1: The DRC has recorded the most Ebola outbreaks since the virus was first detected back in the 1970s. The UN says that every time it's women that are worst affected. Imogen Kimber explains.
3: On the front lines of the Ebola outbreak in the Eastern Democratic Republic of Congo are women. When someone is sick, it's the woman who helps them. It's the woman who gives them a bath, the woman who feeds them, and it's the woman who's there to wash the dirty clothes. Traditionally, here, women prepare bodies for burial, and Ebola patients remain highly infectious, even after death. Dr. Elizabeth Faraha is the director of a specialised medical facility in the town of Bunia. She says most nurses in hospitals and clinics are women, which means not only are women more likely to contract the disease, they're also more likely to spread it.
4: The first people to be infected will be her children, the child she is breastfeeding, the children she cares for.
3: Pregnant women are particularly vulnerable. If a mother-to-be contracts the virus, doctors say there's a near 100% rate of complications. UN data shows that during the 2018 to 2019 outbreak in the DRC, women and girls accounted for two-thirds of documented cases. Dr. Elizabeth says her clinic has not received protective gear, despite appeals to health authorities. With international funding cuts impacting the Ebola response, there are fears of a disproportionately high mortality rate among women yet again. Imogen Kimber, Al Jazeera.
1: All right, still ahead on Al Jazeera, a dangerous rescue mission in Laos. Four more people who were trapped in a flooded cave for over a week have been brought to safety.

0: Paris Saint-Germain defeat Arsenal in a penalty shootout in Budapest, winning back-to-back Champions League titles.
1: In-depth analysis of the day's headlines.
2: There will be no absolute winner in this war, and there will be no absolute loser. Both have to take whatever wins they have and exit it.
1: Informed opinions.
3: The torch of global leadership is passing from the United States to China.
1: Frank assessments.
4: Congo holds minerals that are so essential to artificial intelligence that no matter what happens there, the international community is now going to move from a perspective of bringing peace and justice.
1: Inside story on Al Jazeera.
5: What makes you believe Israel is the primary driver of this conflict rather than Washington?
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1: Tackling the big issues on Al Jazeera.
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0: watching Al Jazeera. I'm Sarah Khairat, and here's a reminder of our top stories this hour. Israeli troops are expanding their invasion of southern Lebanon with more forced evacuation orders and airstrikes. That's despite October's ceasefire. At least three people were killed and 11 injured on Saturday. The head of the World Health Organization is urging countries in East Africa to reconsider border closures as a way to tackle the Ebola outbreak. Tedros Ghebreyesus is visiting Bunia, that's the epicenter of the outbreak in the DRC, where the number of suspected cases now exceeds 1,000. And the US president has reportedly asked for several amendments to a potential deal with Iran and has laid out tougher terms. Donald Trump, in an interview with the US media, said that he's taking a slower approach to negotiations with Iran. Now, millions of Colombians will be casting their ballots in Sunday's pivotal presidential election, and the future of its long-running conflict could once again hang in the balance. Nearly a decade after the peace agreement with the FARC rebel group, armed dissident factions that rejected the deal remain active. Al Jazeera has gained exclusive access to one of those groups to hear their views on the upcoming election. Teresa Bo reports from Catatumbo.
1: It's one of the most volatile conflict zones in Colombia, the Catatumbo region on the border with Venezuela. It's here where we met a commander from the 33rd Front of a dissident FARC rebel group. The FARC officially laid down its weapons in 2016 under a peace deal with the government. But some factions rejected the agreement or later returned to arms.
2: The peace agreement was not fulfilled as we expected. Many former combatants were killed after the agreement. They left us at the expense of paramilitary groups. The social change that needed to happen did not take place. That's why we rearmed and we have a right to armed struggle.
1: The group is now in talks with the government of Gustavo Petro under what is known as a total peace plan. Young men and women have been recruited by guerrilla groups in recent years. For many, an example of how fast armed groups are increasing in numbers.
3: Peace continues to be extremely fragile in this part of Colombia as different guerrilla groups continue to fight each other and the Colombian state. We're now heading to a camp of this FARC dissident group and see how they operate from there.
1: We drove for about an hour, where the absence of the state is clear all around the area. Then we had to walk up in the mountains until we found a temporary camp. They say they have to change locations every week, so they avoid being tracked down by government forces or by other armed groups like the ELN, whom they have been fighting against for the past years. They say drone strikes have become frequent as guerrilla groups and the military use them to wage war.
3: This is a camp for about 20 fighters, and this is the place where they eat, they sleep, and

0: And they also treat the wounded. This is a nursery where they can even operate when there's people injured during a firefight.
1: Most of those here do not want to show their face, except Commander Miller, who says he has been part of the FARC since he was a teenager. In Catatumbo, war and drug trafficking are deeply intertwined. Control of the territory means control of the coca leaf production, and the cocaine trafficking routes, which have been driving this conflict for decades.
2: Drug trafficking is the fuel for this war and has allowed guerrillas to fight. But guerrillas don't exist in the country because there is cocoa. They exist because there are unresolved problems, land, education, and lack of opportunities.
1: Colombia is heading towards an election that could reshape how the state confronts armed groups through negotiations or force. Fighters here say they have survived for decades and are ready for whatever comes next. Teresa Bo, Al Jazeera, Catatumbo, Colombia.
3: Five men have now been rescued from a cave in central Laos where they'd been trapped for about 10 days following flash floods. Two more people remain missing. Michael Apple reports.
4: An embrace shared in the open air. Emerging alive after days trapped in a flooded cave in the remote mountains of central Laos. Eight men entered the cave system 10 days ago in search of precious minerals, but only one managed to escape and alert authorities. His plea launched an international rescue mission in the mountains of Laos's Sha Sum Bun province, rich in gold, silver, and copper deposits. Where informal mining is common, luring prospectors into potentially perilous situations. The location and conditions in the cave proving particularly challenging for rescuers.
5: To dive in a cave, there are issues with the temperature, narrow areas, control of movement, and managing the panic of the victim, which will be difficult, but we have to do it.
4: Rescuers search the flooded chambers for days, traveling hundreds of meters, mapping out the underground labyrinth, often no wider than a man's shoulders. And then, five are found. The relief, palpable.
6: Mum, no need to worry. The Thai rescue is here. I am safe now.
4: With the passages still flooded, divers had to teach them how to use the equipment that could save their lives. Space constraints meant guiding the men to safety would take time. Rescuers managed to get one man out. Four had to remain behind. Eventually, pumps running non-stop drained enough water for them to make their own way to safety. Their ordeal made headlines around the world, many marveling at the bravery of those who risked everything to save others. But the job isn't done yet. With more rain forecast, they have to go back in. And the agonizing wait for the families of two more men still missing continues. Michael Apple, Al Jazeera.
3: Indian jewelers are reporting a sharp drop in customers following austerity measures announced by Prime Minister Narendra Modi. He's urged people to buy less gold in order to conserve foreign reserves for imports of essential goods. The economic fallout from the war in Iran has hit the country hard, with foreign reserves decreasing by $47 billion since the conflict began 3 months ago. Manel Fernandez has this report.
7: Nayan Pan is worried. The 34-year-old goldsmith in Old Delhi's Chandni Chowk Bazaar has seen orders fall in recent days, cutting his income by two-thirds.
8: We used to make 10 to 12 rings in a day. Now it's down to just one. We only work 2 days a week and are sitting idle the rest of the time.
7: Heat, holidays and fewer weddings usually see a fall in sales at this time of the year. But the slowdown is being compounded by a call by Indian Prime Minister Narendra Modi for people to stop buying gold.
9: 50% sale kam hai, bahut bada amount hota
10: hai. Sales are down over 50%, which is a big drop. We are standing with the country, but

0: you also need some support, maybe allowing people to exchange old gold for new with no capital gains tax.
1: The call to curb gold purchases, along with a threefold increase in import duties on gold and silver, is part of a seven-point austerity plan announced by Modi as a patriotic challenge to conserve foreign exchange. India has seen its reserves drop by $47 billion amid the global fallout from the US-Iran conflict. The government has raised fuel prices four times in the last 2 weeks while subsidizing fuel and fertilizer.
2: There is a problem away from India which is impacting global economy, including Indian economy, may impact Indian economy. But if we collectively take some measures at our level, perhaps we will be able to safeguard our interests.
1: The world's third largest oil importer will face an energy bill of up to $180 billion this year if tensions continue in the Middle East. Satish Kumar drives a gas-powered rickshaw taxi. After four price hikes in recent weeks, he's struggling to support his family of five.
3: The prices of food items have gone up. Poor people like me have got nothing to do with gold. For us, the only thing that matters is price of essentials.
1: Despite the conflict, the Reserve Bank of India has forecast 6.9% growth in the next financial year. The government will be hoping its austerity measures will help the economy reach that target. Binel Fernandez, Al Jazeera.
4: Paris Saint-Germain have won the biggest title in European club football. They won the Champions League final against Arsenal in the Hungarian capital. Paul Rees reports from Budapest.
5: Paris Saint-Germain fans celebrate in the Budapest night after watching their team lift the Champions League trophy. A win over English champions Arsenal, making it 2 years in a row they've been crowned kings of Europe.
6: The best team in history, back-to-back wins, two times, the same 10 players, it's incredible.
5: PSG were the favourites, but Arsenal shocked them by taking an early lead, German striker Kai Havertz scoring in the sixth minute. But French star Ousmane Dembélé equalised from the penalty spot in the second half. When the score was still 1-1 after extra time, the match would be decided by a shootout. Brazil defender Gabriel missing the crucial fifth spot kick for Arsenal. That meant another trophy lift for PSG, putting Luis Enrique into an elite group of coaches to have won three Champions League titles.
7: We play until the last minute of the extra time at the same intensity. I think we show again the level of the team individually and collectively.
5: It was so close, but so far for Arsenal, who also lost the final back in 2006.
8: Pain. That's it. When you are so close in the competition and you are a few penalty kickouts away from winning the biggest football club competition, that's the way we should feel.
5: Arsenal fans were devastated, but also defiant.
9: Yeah, it's heartbreaking, but we keep on hoping maybe next year we'll come out strong and then we will lift the trophy.
5: PSG may dare to dream of a three-peat if they can keep the same level next year.
10: It was a night of hope and then heartbreak for Arsenal as Paris Saint-Germain proved themselves on the biggest stage again, adding resilience to their usual rampaging style. They equalised from a goal down, held their nerve in the penalty shootout and are now champions of Europe for the second year in a row. Paul Rees, Al Jazeera, Budapest.
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11: The 2026 US-Israeli attack on Iran is the latest chapter in Israel's attempts to maintain nuclear supremacy in the Middle East with sabotage, assassinations and cyber attacks. In a three-part series, Al Jazeera traces a dangerous shadow war that goes back almost half a century. Iran, Israel and the Bomb. Episode 1, Israel's Nuclear Monopoly on Al Jazeera.
12: I'm here in Hanam just moments ago. The former president vacated the presidential residence, an emotional farewell for supporters.
13: At this site, we see the family members, the friends of those workers, waiting anxiously for news. We even see them clutching their stomachs as they wait for information. The volcano has been erupting consistently since December. And as you can see now, it's erupting again. You can see the thick grey smoke coming from the volcano, and we can also hear this steady, loud grumbling.
14: We're facing a future that we don't understand. We can't predict fully.
15: Everyone here is stressed. Nobody knows what will happen. I need to stay positive.
16: I realized that I need to do more with my life.
17: I was like, you know what? I don't like myself. I want to change who I am. I want to be trustworthy. I want to be responsible.
18: People keep getting inspired through the stories of others.
19: Bringing the communities to consciously agree to put the past behind and move forward. Because all what we need is being able to move forward.
20: And that isn't just a matter of science. That's a matter of what do you think about your fellow human beings.
21: Because that is a matter of democracy.
22: NATO says it's ready to defend Allied territory against any Russian attacks. Ukraine warns Moscow is preparing for a major aerial assault and appeals for more military support. Both sides seem confident they're advancing on the battlefield. So, is the war entering a new phase? This is Inside Story.

0: Hello and welcome to the program. I'm Mohammed Jamjoum. With much of the world focused on the escalation in the Middle East and its impact on global energy supplies, the war in Ukraine has received less media attention in recent months. That changed this week when a drone hit a building in a Romanian city. The president blamed Russia. Romania's EU partners were quick to condemn Moscow, and the NATO chief said the alliance was prepared to defend its territory against attacks. President Vladimir Putin denied responsibility for the drone strike, but he did say the war was nearing an end without elaborating. And President Volodymyr Zelensky warned that Russia is planning a major aerial assault. So, is there a risk NATO could be dragged into the conflict? And with tension mounting, where does diplomacy stand? We'll talk to our guests in just a moment, but first, this report from Ferdi Akar.
1: Surveying the damage from the drone attack in Galati on Friday that injured two people, Romania's president laid the blame squarely on Russia.
2: The entire responsibility for this incident lies with Russia, a country that has been waging a war of aggression against Ukraine for more than 4 years.
1: Romania's allies in the European Union and NATO condemned the strike. Secretary General Mark Rutte posted on social media saying, NATO stands ready to defend every inch of Allied territory. Reports of Russian drones in NATO territories are increasing, with similar incidents reported in Lithuania, Latvia, Estonia, and Poland. But President Vladimir Putin says Ukraine is likely to blame.
3: The initial reaction was exactly the same as it is now in Romania. Alarm! The Russians are coming! The Russians are attacking! Yet shortly after, it turned out the incidents had absolutely nothing to do with Russian aircraft, but rather involved drones of Ukrainian origin.
1: Ukraine says the attack in Romania is proof Russia poses a threat to NATO, and has urged those allies to provide more military support, saying Moscow is preparing for a major aerial attack.
4: The issue of air defenses and the need to continue helping Ukraine protect its skies is a priority. I'm grateful to every partner, to all the leaders, and to all the nations that are ready to help and that are fully fulfilling their commitments.
1: On the ground, President Putin says his forces are advancing in every direction and that the war is nearing a conclusion. But Russian advances since January have slowed significantly compared with the same period last year. Ukraine has credited its drones for stalling the offensive and inflicting what it says are record deaths and injuries.
5: There are trends indicating that Russia has found itself in a stalemate. It cannot completely end the war, but at the same time, it cannot advance along the front line.
1: Kyiv, however, also warns Moscow is planning a new wave of mobilization to bolster its military operation. President Zelensky calls it proof Russia is not preparing for diplomacy. Ukraine has been pushing for in-person discussions at a leadership level, arguing negotiations involving the US have reached their limit.
6: My impression is that this format is gradually reaching the point where discussions at this level are exhausted. At times, the same issues end up being discussed several times over.
1: With both Russia and Ukraine seemingly confident they have the upper hand on the battlefield,

0: All right, let's go ahead and bring in our guests. Joining us from Kyiv is Olesya Horyanova, co-founder of the Ukrainian Security and Cooperation Center think tank. In Alexandria, Virginia, is Donald Jensen, adjunct professor at Johns Hopkins University, where he teaches Russian foreign policy. And in Perth, Australia, is Alexei Muravyov, a Russian defense and security specialist. A warm welcome to you all, and thanks so much for joining us today on Inside Story. Donald, let me start with you today. Both Ukraine and Russia seem to be confident at this moment that they are advancing on the battlefield. Where do you see the overall state of things right now, and do you think that the war is entering a new phase?
1: Well, I call it a stalemate, as one of the people in your clips just said. Both the front is barely moving, and certainly in small ways, Ukraine has picked up some new ground. But both sides face some of the same challenges and difficulties, above all, troop shortage, how to combat the drone campaign, especially from Ukraine, and other issues such as, in the case of Vladimir Putin, increasing, let's say, dissatisfaction with the course of the war at home. So all of these, at least for now, I think produce a stalemate that could change. And is this entering a new phase? Well, I think it entered a new phase in January or February when Ukraine's drone capabilities increased so strongly that Russia has now even trouble bringing its troops close to the battlefront. But a second point I think is worth mentioning is that for the first time inside the Kremlin elite, it appears to be people talking about the war in an implicitly critical way. And that would not have happened a year ago when people were thrown into jail for doing that. There have been a number of very influential Russian experts talking about asking, what is the strategy here? So Putin increasingly has to, I think, be concerned about the political environment around him. There's not going to be a coup, but people are asking questions in a way they didn't this time last year.
0: Olesya, Ukraine has warned that Moscow is preparing for a major aerial assault on Ukraine. He's been appealing for more military support from allies of Ukraine. If that support were not to be extended as quickly as Ukraine would like, where do things go?
2: Well, unfortunately, this is not the first time that we are facing this problem. And I mean by that both Russian attacks on civilian buildings, residential buildings, as well as the shortages with our missile capabilities, meaning the anti-ballistic capabilities to hit ballistic Russian missiles. So what will come next? We will see, I think, in quite short time, because our Ministry of Defense, as well as the Ukrainian President Volodymyr Zelensky, already stated that we are in full preparedness for the probable Russian attack, which can come in recent days. The general warning is for all of the citizens to be extra cautious and to go to the shelters, because since the last Russian attack, when they hit just buildings, all of the missiles and all of the drones were hitting not military objects. We are not expecting anything else here in Ukraine. And this is just because, as the previous speaker stated, Russia is in a quite difficult position right now. That is why we see that it's Kremlin's behavior, which had nothing to do with rules of war before, now are just pure madness.
0: Alexei, you heard there Olesya say that Russia is in a difficult position. And then before that, Donald was saying that at the moment, it seems as though there are elites in Russia that are questioning whether this war is going well, that perhaps is putting pressure on leadership in Russia. I want to ask you what you understand the public's perception of the war to be in Russia and how much support it may have at this moment.
3: Look, I think the Russian public is getting really impatient with the conduct of the war, and it seems to be sort of an endless pace to the war. Because by way of comparison, during World War II, the Soviet Army took only 40 days for it to liberate Donbass, for which the Russians seems to be concentrating their war effort at the moment from the Nazi.

0: occupation. And if we apply same logic towards what the Russian military objective seems to be, at least in the short time, it's now taken them almost 5 years to meet similar objective, even though the scale of the fighting, forces involved in the fighting seems to be different, but obviously there is a different level of technology employed on by both sides. The Russians were promised victory, whilst there is obviously an official narrative suggesting that the Russians continue to have the upper hand on the battlefield. They maintain strategic initiative. They're applying their tactic by a thousand cuts, slowly advancing across a massive theater of action. We're talking about the front line of some 1,700 kilometers, so it's not a small theater of war in this sense, but clearly they want some answers. They're getting impatient. They obviously want to see some easing of sanctions, or if not lifting of sanctions. And also we need to remember that this year is the year of parliamentary elections in Russia. So whilst there is clearly a divide of opinions inside the Kremlin walls, there are two groups of influences. They try to get into the ear of Russia's president, the kind of liberal economists that really want to see some sort of a reconciliation with the West, with Europe, with the United States. They want to see a political resolution to the war, perhaps even with some concessions to be made by the Russians. And there is obviously the hawks, the neocons, the hardliners that continue to insist that there is a military solution to the conflict, and they effectively saying that the Ukrainian capacity to resist is gradually coming to its end. So they try to influence Putin by simply saying, well, do not kind of lean towards the liberal end of the Kremlin political spectrum. Listen to us, just give us a little bit more time, give us free will to act, and we'll deliver the victory that you can then sell to the people.
1: Donald, you know, we mentioned a little earlier that there was this drone that crashed into an apartment building in Romania. I want to ask you a little bit about the ramifications of that. Romania's EU partners, they condemned Moscow for this. Russian President Putin has denied any responsibility for this attack. All that aside, this incident has also raised fears of escalation. There are worries that this is yet another example of the war in Ukraine spilling over into neighboring NATO countries. What does all this indicate to you?
2: Well, it indicates to me a couple of things. First of all, I would say that I certainly don't believe Putin's explanation, but it's not clear to me, not having looked at the data, that it was either a Russian drone driven off course by Ukraine response, counterattack, or whether it was a Russian provocative hybrid war kind of attempt to irritate NATO and warn that Russia could probably do more. In many ways, that's a side issue from the bigger question, which is to say, clearly Russia has increased its nuclear rhetoric. Clearly Russia has, continued its provocative acts, not only in Romania, but in the Baltic states. And this, to me, suggests that again, it's reflects the stalemate on the battlefield and the hope or confidence by Putin that he can undermine NATO support for Ukraine, undermine European unity on this matter, and by hitting civilian targets in Kyiv, by provoking the NATO members along Russia's frontier, that, I think, is a warning to Brussels from Putin's point of view that Russia could do more. And I think the response by NATO, which has been considerable in recent months, has to be effective, coordinated, and deterrent. And this is all the more important because the U.S. appears to be stepping back from its previously support of Ukraine. So this tit for tat between Kremlin and Brussels and NATO is very, very important to watch. And clearly, that's a place where escalation could take place.
1: Alexei, Ukraine says that this incident that happened in Romania, they say that is proof that Russia poses a threat to NATO. Where does Russia stand on this?
0: Well, According to Putin, the Russians deny any responsibility for that. They accuse NATO of warmongering tactic, of an escalation rhetoric. They're obviously not going to assume any responsibility. They insist on being provided with physical evidence of the remains of the drone or sharing intelligence concerning technical and flying parameters of the drone. So there is nothing unsurprising about what the Russians are going to say to that. And again, I think after experiencing a degree of criticism and also seeing a drop in popularity, according to a variety of opinion polls, I can clearly see that Putin right now is trying to engage in some damage control where he effectively is forced to explain himself, including, for example, the comment that he made few weeks back about that the war is coming to an end. Only recently, when he was visiting Kazakhstan, he was asked to clarify what did he mean by these remarks. And this is where he went on this explainer, saying, well, it's a reflection on his reading of the battlefield conditions. And clearly, he also used an opportunity to escalate rhetoric with regards, for example, to the Baltic states, answering effectively Russia's concerns with regards to the commentary made by a Lithuanian official concerning potential pressures against Russia's Kaliningrad exclave, effectively saying that Russia possesses the capacity to level down any place or any country from which a threat to Kaliningrad or any Russia's other regions may come from. So It's a mix of denial as well as escalation counter rhetoric with regards to the way how the Russians perceive the current situation.
1: Alessia, Ukraine has been pushing for in-person discussions at a leadership level. They're arguing that negotiations involving the U.S. have reached their limit at this point. Does Ukraine feel that this kind of diplomacy can actually happen right now? And if so, what steps need to be taken to get back on that path?
3: Possible new format of negotiations is very much needed right now. And we would see in the coming months how Russia would be ready to be on this path again, because previous experience with negotiations with mediation of the United States were unfortunately nothing more than Russians, Kremlin's tries to appeal before Donald Trump and to try to take some time to win some time in this war. So new format is very much needed right now. Russia is getting weaker. And during this year, possibly we would see the advance in this situation, meaning that if it would be so unreasonable for Russia, for the Kremlin, for Putin to continue this war, and I mean by this the losses that they're taking, because the losses have been since December 2025 at the biggest rate since the beginning of the full-scale invasion, and it's becoming very much difficult for Russia to recruit new people into the military. That is why no major offenses are possible for them. So at some point, and this point would be sooner than later, Russia would come to the moment when it would be just unreasonable to continue the war. And that is why this new format would be needed. And European partners for sure should be around the table, should be taking the place in this negotiation process, because this would be this would consider all of our safety for the decades to come.
1: Donald, from your vantage point, where do diplomatic efforts stand right now? Will the U.S. be involved again? If not, who steps in to get this moving again?
2: Well, I think I would not even say they're an impasse. There are no negotiations, despite possible sporadic contacts in Istanbul and other places. I think the whole thing has to be reset, as they say. And without the involvement of the United States, that's going to be very difficult to accomplish and come to some kind of understanding. I think it's very interesting to look at Ambassador Nebenzia, as the Russian UN ambassador in midweek, comments, which suggests that Putin has not changed his goals since February 2022. So whether Putin quietly would agree to a deal, perhaps freezing the lines in place, there are many possibilities. That may happen, but I don't see any sign of it anytime soon. On the Ukrainian side, there's no incentive at all when they have the tactical initiative, no incentive at all to give in to some of the more unreasonable demands that Russia made. And the U.S. role here seems to be fading. The U.S. appeared to try to be a broker between the two sides. It didn't work. And now the Europeans are trying to step up. You've seen talk this week about a European negotiating representative. But I don't think this is going anywhere anytime soon, save for a breakthrough by one side or the other on the battlefield.
1: Alexei, President Putin has said that Russian forces are advancing in every direction. He's also said that the war in Ukraine is nearing a conclusion, but he didn't elaborate on that point. What does all that mean? Is President Putin suggesting that the war will end as the result of a military victory, or is he suggesting that it will end as the result of a negotiated solution?
0: Well, this is where it gets quite confusing, because for a long time, certainly after meeting with his American counterpart in Anchorage, Alaska, in August last year, the Russian political elites were referring to the so-called the spirit of Anchorage, whatever it was supposed to mean, whether it meant some sort of quite informal agreements were reached as a result, and certainly there is a speculation in Russia that perhaps influenced the impact on Russian advance, that the Russians were deliberately slowed themselves down to demonstrate that they're not trying to escalate, rather than sort of slow in some instances, and obviously it coincided with Ukraine's continuous resilience and some tactical advances that they managed to achieve as part of the active defense strategy. But more recently, and as I said before, partially perhaps in response to growing skepticism in Russia, growing frustration in Russia, Putin began indicating that if war will come to an end, that would probably be driven by military resolution, obviously, in his view, in Russia's favor. But again, right now, and I believe both sides kind of find themselves in pretty similar situation, because to radically change the state of affairs on the battlefield in terms of achieving strategic gains, which would immediately lift the weight of either side before entering the political conversation. That would aim towards eventual settlement of the conflict. Both sides require mobilization of substantial resources. And I think both Ukraine and Russia right now are facing the point when they have to rethink their approaches towards sustaining mobilizational capacity. For Ukraine, it's a question of whether they would lower the entry age of those who they would draft. For Russia, it's a question whether they need to go through yet another so-called partial mobilization, because as Alessia was indicating, the current system of drafting on a contract by effectively getting people to sign up contracts because of the financial incentives is no longer producing expected dividends as it used to over the past few years. So it's effectively a major checkpoint for both sides when they need to effectively decide what sort of follow-on strategy they need to adopt. If they're talking about lack of political will to negotiate right now, and there is a lot of bad chemistry that have obviously is quite clearly visible between the two heads of state. Even the question of where possible face-to-face negotiations are to take place. Obviously, the Russians are not going to agree to a proposition that these negotiations could take place somewhere in Europe or in America. Right now, the Gulf region, which may seem to be one of the alternative places, is unstable and unsecured in its own right. So even trying to find common ground where Putin and Zelensky could hypothetically meet, if there's going to be a will for them to meet in the first instance, is a challenge in its own right.
1: Alessia, I asked Alexei earlier about where public opinion stood when it came to the war in Russia. I want to ask you about people's attitudes in Ukraine. Where does the public currently stand when it comes to support or lack of support for the war?
3: Well, in Ukraine, we don't have any changes since the beginning of the full-scale invasion, basically because we were attacked. So every person in Ukraine is very much supporting of the course of our government, and the highest rate of trust is still from Ukrainian people under the many pollings that were being taken since the beginning of the full-scale invasion remain on Ukrainian armed forces. So we, as all our government, our president, we still stand on the fact that we need to fight back. We need to end this war on the terms that would be at least okay for Ukraine and for Europe, because we, in this conflict, we are defending not only our country. So this is not a question, and this would not change in the foreseeable future, and this is what Russia is trying to change with this massive attacks on civilians. And every time it fails to achieve this aim for the people to go on the streets and to ask for the end of the war, because we Ukrainians want this war to end just.
1: Donald, we just have about a minute left. I'm going to ask you to be very quick, please. But I saw you reacting to what Alessia was saying. I'm going to let you jump in for a final thought.
2: Well, I very much agree with what Alessia says. There's no, there's a complete resolve on Ukraine's side to win. And there seems to be less resolve on Putin's side to win, or at least as Alexei said, and I agree, people are asking questions. So this is going to go on for quite a while, unfortunately. And I think the pressure on Putin and his elite will increase, and that may, whether it's in the Duma elections in the fall or in other ways, have an effect on Putin's calculus. We just have to see. But certainly, Ukraine is showing the world that it can defend itself, and the lack of progress on the battlefield by the Russian side, I think, gives hope to a lot of people in Europe, as Alessia said, and especially in Ukraine. So I think this will continue for quite a while, and I don't see Russia getting it out of this anytime soon, unless it takes really some serious escalatory practices, which can trigger a bigger crisis.
1: All right. Well, we've run out of time, so we're going to have to leave the discussion there. Thanks so much to our guests, Alessia Horianova, Donald Jensen, and Alexei Muravyov. And thank you, too, for watching. You can see the program again anytime by visiting our website. That's aljazeera.com. And for further discussion, go to our Facebook page. That's facebook.com/AJInsideStory. 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For now, that's it from me, Mohammed Jamjoum, and the whole team here. Al Jazeera's coverage continues in just a moment. Stay tuned.

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6: Behind the armored vehicles and rubber-tipped bullets lies the booming trade between weapons companies and domestic law enforcement.
7: Unrest is rising. This has now become, within the industry, a selling point.
6: As police forces look more and more like standing armies, protesters are paying the price.
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6: The Military to Police Pipeline, Episode 4 of Business of War, on Al Jazeera.
10: We're in the district of Al-Dawha in Old Omdurman, the latest district to be recaptured by the Sudanese army from the paramilitary rapid support forces. The most reliable way to get from here to the border and beyond is on pickup trucks like these to avoid detection by authorities. Those who have been reported missing are those who have relatives who successfully escaped. There are entire families who lost each other as they tried to get away from their villages in Jazeera with no one managing to reach safety.

0: Hello, I'm Sara Khaira. Thank you very much for joining us. This is Al Jazeera live from Doha. Coming up on the program.
1: It takes a long time. I'm in no hurry.
0: Donald Trump tells US MENA negotiations with Iran are progressing slowly but surely because he wants a good deal. The Israeli military says it's expanded its operations in southern Lebanon to take control of what it calls Hezbollah strongholds.
2: Travel ban doesn't help.
0: The WHO chief urges African countries to avoid taking drastic measures like border closures to fight the Ebola outbreak. Austerity measures in India to fight the economic fallout of the Iran war spell bad times for goldsmiths. The US president says the US is very close to reaching an agreement with Iran, but he's willing to take a slower approach until Washington, quote, gets what it wants. Donald Trump has reportedly asked for several amendments to a potential deal and has laid out tougher terms. That's according to reports by Axios and the New York Times. Trump held nearly 2 hours of talks on Friday in the Situation Room to discuss a potential deal that would extend the ceasefire with Iran.
1: I would rather get a deal because we can open the strait immediately upon signing. The one guarantee that I have to have is that there will be no nuclear weapons. They've agreed to that. It was very interesting. They originally said, we will not develop a nuclear weapon. I said, well, what happens if you buy a nuclear weapon? So now it says we will not develop or in any way purchase a military weapon. That's a big difference. So we're getting what we want slowly. Very tough negotiators. It takes a long time. I'm in no hurry.
0: Well, Heidi Jo Castro is following latest developments from Washington, D.C.
3: As you mentioned, he met with his advisors at the White House in the Situation Room, no less, which is the room where the president tends to make the biggest wartime decisions. And he was there and then he left. And there's still really no word on why he did not make a decision on this framework for potentially extending the ceasefire. This was after reporting on Thursday that the U.S. and Iran were nearing a memorandum of understanding that just lacked Trump's sign off, which would indeed extend the ceasefire, reopen the Strait of Hormuz potentially, and then have an agreement that both sides would then at that point start to talk about how to solve the nuclear issue between them. Well, none of that has happened thus far. We did hear from Pete Hegseth, the Secretary of Defense for the U.S., who was in Singapore. He said that he was confident a deal would be reached, but he emphasized that the U.S. naval blockade of Hormuz in the meantime remains in place. And as we heard, he said the U.S. is still ready to resume strikes and that its military posture in the region remains stronger than ever.
0: Iran's foreign ministry says that no agreement has been reached yet with the U.S. Rasul Sardar has all the details from the Iranian capital, Tehran.
4: The Iranians, for now, despite the statements coming from President Trump, they're saying that, well, the agreement is not finalized and they're still working on it. So the diplomacy is ongoing. The messages, the proposals are still being exchanged through the Pakistani mediators and some other regional actors. However, still there are sticking points, according to the Iranian officials. So the first one is Iranian frozen assets. So Iranians are saying once the deal is announced, its frozen assets must immediately be returned to Iran, while Americans are saying that the return of the frozen assets must be on performance base and gradual. So this is one of the sticking points. And the second sticking point is the reconstruction funds. So Iranians, once they started the negotiations, they were asking for a compensation. However, then they changed the terminology and now they're calling it a reconstruction fund. And it is about $300 billion. So far, Americans have not shown any commitment to this. This is another point of this agreement. And then it is Iranians are saying that while we are negotiating, there must be a lifting of the sanctions, at least on Iran's oil and petrochemical sectors, and Iran must be able to sell its oil and petrochemicals. But so far, Americans have not been keen to show any commitment to that as well. So these are the main sticking points now, and Iranians are saying that once these are finalized and there is a consensus on that, so there will be an announcement of an agreement simultaneously by both sides.
0: The Israeli military says it's captured a historic 12th century castle on a strategic mountaintop in southern Lebanon as it expands its ground invasion of the country. The army says troops seized the Burfut Castle in southern Lebanon during operations against Hezbollah positions. The castle is a UNESCO-protected heritage site that Israel previously occupied for 18 years before withdrawing from Lebanon in 2000. Well, that castle is just outside the city of Nabatea. Israeli shelling has hit residential areas there, killing a paramedic and damaging a hospital in Jebchit. The Israeli army says it's targeting Hezbollah infrastructure despite a US-brokered ceasefire forcing thousands of people to flee. Lebanon's Prime Minister Nawaf Salameh has described Israel's actions as collective punishment.
5: Israel is no longer targeting specific positions, yet implementing a methodological, comprehensive destruction policy of all the villages and towns with all their livelihood, exercising massive expulsion, which is tantamount to collective punishment, which is condemned by all laws, norms, and practices. Civilian homes are razed to the ground. Hospitals, schools, and other productivity plants are bombarded.
0: Beachgoers near the Israeli coastal city of Nahariya watched as a rocket flew overhead during attacks that were claimed by Hezbollah. Israel's military says two rockets were fired towards the Safed area, with one landing in an open area and the other being intercepted. More attacks were also reported in the Western Galilee. Obeida Hito reports for us from Tyre in southern Lebanon in the Israeli army's advance into nearby towns.
6: Further east, they're also pushing north on the ridge line that follows the Litani River, creating a 900-meter-high gorge that looks over the district of Marja'iyun. Israeli troops are trying to take the high ground surrounding the city of Nabatea. They're also pushing forward towards the towns of Dabin and Ablat with heavy bombardment and airstrikes. They seem to be trying to encircle the city of Nabatea. That's following a blanket evacuation order that was issued for the entire city earlier this week, along with a blanket order for evacuation here in the city of Tyre. All along, they have been carrying out dozens of airstrikes, drone strikes, and artillery strikes throughout the southern sector, declaring the entire southern part of Lebanon a conflict zone, warning anyone that's still here to go north of the Zahrani River. And that's turning into a growing humanitarian crisis with over 1 million people displaced in the country. Now that people have to flee from these areas in the south, it's not clear exactly where they're going to be able to go. Many people who have chosen to stay in the south, for example, here in the city of Tyre, are living in their vehicles and in public parks, while many of them who've reached the capital, Beirut, are staying in makeshift tents around the capital city. But how long that's going to be is unclear now. Israel has significantly expanded its military operations on the ground past the yellow security line that was established in the south of the country, occupying at least 55 towns and villages, while diplomatic talks are supposed to take place in the coming days. It's not clear when this violence is going to end and if the Israeli occupation of southern Lebanon will actually finish. Obeida Hito, Al Jazeera, Tyre, Lebanon.
0: Well, Israel's occupation of large parts of southern Lebanon is causing a massive displacement crisis. Lina Abu Akleh has more on the Israeli advance.
7: Israeli troops have crossed the Litani River and they're now advancing north. They're now occupying roughly 2,000 square kilometers of Lebanon. That's nearly 20% of the country. And over the past weeks and months, Israel has destroyed dozens of villages in the south. The latest push has brought Israeli forces closer to Nabatiyeh. They've also advanced to Zawtar al-Sharqiyeh, that's a town southeast of the city, and also pushed into the village of Shukin. Hezbollah says its fighters confronted Israeli troops here, fighting at a close range. The Israeli military has also issued forced evacuation orders to Shukin and other areas in the district, and forcing people out of their homes. More than a million have been displaced. At the same time, these areas have come under relentless Israeli strikes, including Nabatiyeh, the city, and the villages and towns in the district. So why is Nabatiyeh important? It's the fifth largest city in Lebanon, and it links coastal areas to mountains and inland regions. But it's also home to many Shia Muslims. Nabatiyeh is a major support base for Hezbollah, and Israel has targeted the city for decades. It's trying to cut off Hezbollah's networks. But Hezbollah continues to fire rockets into northern Israel. And on Friday, it targeted Kiryat Shmona. Israeli authorities said most rockets were intercepted, but at least one damaged buildings.
0: The head of the World Health Organization is urging countries to reconsider border closures as a means to tackle the Ebola outbreak. Tedros Ghebreyesus says adding travel bans could increase uncontrolled movement through certain borders in the region. He's visiting Bunia, that's the epicenter of the outbreak in the Democratic Republic of Congo. The number of people who've contracted the virus in the DRC almost doubled over a two-week period. Now, the number of suspected Ebola cases now exceeds 1,000, and the WHO chief says stopping the spread of the virus requires cooperation and trust.
8: More support is still needed. And I would also ask countries that have imposed travel bans or border closures to reconsider. These measures make the response harder, and they discourage transparency and trust. That saves lives.
0: Alan Waikani reports from Goma on how authorities are responding to the outbreak there.
9: Since they started dealing with this outbreak, also things were not really organized. Cases were escaping, people resisting, and also lack of logistics. For example, premises where they could take care of treating people, lack of tests as well. Then the WHO came in with different mobilization, calling for support and also trying to awareness people, as also tension has been mounting around people of the region itself by the border closing, different aspects, also medical team working in a very difficult condition. Some of them are right now more than 16 under the treatment. Four of them died with some of the main doctors in the area. This was the sense of the situation going. It is only right that situations are trying to become under the control in terms of discovering more cases or trying to control the chain of the contact and also suspected cases. So this is why authorities are now together with partners trying to put into place. And then with this visit, for example, it's really showing that they have a control of the situation in terms of logistics.
0: The DRC has recorded the most Ebola outbreaks since the virus was first detected in the 1970s. The United Nations says that every time it is women that are worst affected. Imogen Kimber reports.
10: On the front lines of the Ebola outbreak in the Eastern Democratic Republic of Congo are women.
11: When someone is sick, it's the woman who helps them. It's the woman who gives them a bath, the woman who feeds them, and it's the woman who's there to wash the dirty clothes.
10: Traditionally, here, women prepare bodies for burial, and Ebola patients remain highly infectious, even after death. Dr. Elizabeth Faraha is the director of a specialised medical facility in the town of Bunia. She says most nurses in hospitals and clinics are women, which means not only are women more likely to contract the disease, they're also more likely to spread it.
11: The first people to be infected will be her children, the child she is breastfeeding, the children she cares for.
10: Pregnant women are particularly vulnerable. If a mother-to-be contracts the virus, Doctors say there's a near 100% rate of complications. UN data shows that during the 2018 to 2019 outbreak in the DRC, women and girls accounted for two-thirds of documented cases. Dr. Elizabeth says her clinic has not received protective gear, despite appeals to health authorities. With international funding cuts impacting the Ebola response, there are fears of a disproportionately high mortality rate among women yet again. Imogen Kimber, Al Jazeera.
0: All right, well, still ahead on Al Jazeera. Political polarization in Peru. People take to the streets ahead of next week's election. And Paris Saint-Germain defeat Arsenal in a penalty shootout in Budapest, winning back-to-back Champions League titles.
12: The latest news.
13: No individual has claimed responsibility for this attack so far, but the security situation in Syria does remain complex.
12: With detailed coverage.
14: Many people have died, others are infected, so it's a race against time, and they say that a vaccine has to be found as quickly as possible.
12: From around the world.
15: In hosting Trump one week and Putin the next, Xi Jinping wants to show the world that China can speak to all sides.
16: They want to get clicks. They want to put it on social media.
17: The role of the media is supposed to be to hold the White House to account.
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19: The Iranian regime is tapping into something so universal.
20: What Israelis are allowed to see of this war, that is being tightly controlled.
21: You know that you're not getting the full picture. That tells you that it's something that the state doesn't want you to know about.
12: The Listening Post decodes the media on Al Jazeera.
14: That's Rwanda across the border. The commanders here say their role is to make sure that Goma is protected.
22: The people there are not afraid of tear gas. We have seen some ruin tear gas.
23: Police have been trying to arrest some of the protesters.
14: This camp was supposed to be temporary. Now there are more than 200,000 Sudanese refugees.
12: When the sun rises over the sea and the waves dance in the morning light, let the sun warmth guide your way. Through the trees, across the field. Every step, each passing day, this nature is a true piece of art.

0: You're watching Al Jazeera. Here's a reminder of our top stories this hour. Donald Trump says the US is very close to reaching an agreement with Iran, but added he's willing to take a slower approach until Washington, quote, gets what it wants. The US president has reportedly asked for several amendments to a potential deal and has also laid out tougher terms. The Israeli military says it's captured the Burfut Castle in southern Lebanon during operations against Hezbollah positions. The historic 12th century castle is situated on a strategic mountaintop outside the city of Nabatea. The head of the WHO is urging countries to reconsider border closures as a way to tackle Ebola. Tedros Ghebreyesus says travel bans could increase uncontrolled movement through other borders. He's currently visiting DRC to assess the outbreak. Now, Japan's defending its increased military spending, rejecting accusations levelled by China of, quote, new militarism. Speaking at a security forum in Singapore, Japan's defence minister said his country has no nuclear weapons or strategic bombers. Japan has increased defence spending over the past year in response to concerns over China and tensions around Taiwan.
1: Some of you may have heard the term new militarism, but nothing further from the truth. Think about it. There is a country that has a huge arsenal of nuclear weapons and strategic bombers. Japan has neither of such weapons, and yet Japan is labeled new militarism. Isn't it strange? Since the end of the Second World War, Japan has consistently respected international law, including the Charter of the United Nations, and has made sincere efforts to maintain and strengthen a free and open international order. Japan's past as a peace-loving nation has been valued by the region.
0: More than 40 million Colombians are heading to polls in the coming hours. There are three top contenders in a crowded field of candidates locked in a race to replace President Gustavo Petro. Alessandro Rampietti reports from Cubaral.
2: Protected by shields, anti-drone systems and bulletproof barriers, this is how Colombia's presidential candidates are campaigning in an election overshadowed by political violence. A season of turmoil that began last June when conservative presidential candidate Miguel Uribe Turbay was killed during a campaign event in Bogotá, and continued in southwestern Colombia, where a bomb planted by FARC dissidents killed 20 people, in a region where armed groups are accused of coercing voters. A campaign marked by threats, attacks and fear that is increasingly spilling beyond Colombia's traditional conflict zones. Political activist Julián Cardona was campaigning for conservative candidate Paloma Valencia in a rural area outside Cubarral Meta when gunmen opened fire on his vehicle. He survived, but has been in hiding ever since.
3: I'm worried. We've never seen anything like this in our town before. I felt exposed and unprotected simply because I was campaigning for Paloma Valencia. Just look at what is happening.
4: Just 12 hours after the attack, two other campaign workers linked to far-right candidate Abelardo de la Estrella were ambushed and killed not far from here, leaving this community unfamiliar with this kind of violence deeply shaken.
2: The opposition blames the government's controversial peace policy for the worsening violence. But government supporters say the threats are nothing new. Leftist vice presidential candidate Aida Quilque has lived much of her life under threat. Her husband, indigenous leader Edwin Legarda, was killed by soldiers in 2008. And she was briefly kidnapped by FARC dissidents while campaigning in March.
5: Political violence remains deeply embedded at different levels of society. We need to begin decolonizing our thinking and decolonizing our actions as a whole society that wants transformation and change in this country, but above all, for life and for peace.
2: Yet, despite all the setbacks, this is not Colombia's deadliest election. But nearly a decade after the peace deal with the FARC, violence continues to shape its politics. Alessandro Rampietti, Al Jazeera, Cubarral, Colombia.
0: There have been protests in Peru against right-wing candidate Keiko Fujimori ahead of next week's presidential runoff. Opponents say she would continue the policies of her father, Alberto Fujimori, whose presidency was marked by a violent crackdown on opposition. Mariana Sanchez reports from Lima.
6: In a week, Peruvians will go back to the polls to choose from two very unpopular candidates, Roberto Sanchez, a congressman and leftist who has campaigned on extreme leftist views and promises to free from jail former President Pedro Castillo.
7: Keiko! Keiko! Keiko!
6: And Keiko Fujimori, the daughter of former leader Alberto Fujimori, has campaigned saying that she will govern like her father. Well, Keiko Fujimori is running for the fourth time since 2011, and every time anti-Fujimori voters gather in the center of the capital and in many cities around the country to remind voters of the abuses committed during her father's government and to remind them also that during the last decade, Keiko Fujimori has had so much power in Congress, and they blame her for the political instability in Peru. Mariana Sanchez, Al Jazeera, Lima.
0: Five men have now been rescued from a cave in central Laos where they'd been trapped for about 10 days following flash floods. Two more men are still missing. Michael Apple reports.
8: An embrace shared in the open air. Emerging alive after days trapped in a flooded cave in the remote mountains of central Laos. Eight men entered the cave system 10 days ago in search of precious minerals, but only one managed to escape and alert authorities. His plea launched an international rescue mission in the mountains of Laos's Sha Sum Bun province, rich in gold, silver, and copper deposits. Where informal mining is common, luring prospectors into potentially perilous situations. The location and conditions in the cave proving particularly challenging for rescuers.
9: To dive in a cave, there are issues with the temperature, narrow areas, control of movement, and managing the panic of the victim, which will be difficult, but we have to do it.
8: Rescuers search the flooded chambers for days, traveling hundreds of meters, mapping out the underground labyrinth, often no wider than a man's shoulders. And then, five are found. The relief, palpable.
10: Mum, no need to worry. The Thai rescue is here. I am safe now.
8: With the passages still flooded, divers had to teach them how to use the equipment that could save their lives. Space constraints meant guiding the men to safety would take time. Rescuers managed to get one man out. Four had to remain behind. Eventually, pumps running non-stop drained enough water for them to make their own way to safety. Their ordeal made headlines around the world, many marveling at the bravery of those who risked everything to save others. But the job isn't done yet. With more rain forecast, they have to go back in. And the agonizing wait for the families of two more men still missing continues. Michael Apple, Al Jazeera.
0: Indian jewelers are reporting a sharp drop in customers after austerity measures announced by Prime Minister Narendra Modi. The economic fallout from the war on Iran has hit the country hard, with foreign reserves dropping by $47 billion. Manel Fernandez reports.
11: Nayan Pan is worried. The 34-year-old goldsmith in Old Delhi's Chandni Chowk Bazaar has seen orders fall in recent days, cutting his income by two-thirds.
12: We used to make 10 to 12 rings in a day. Now it's down to just one. We only work 2 days a week and are sitting idle the rest of the time.
11: Heat, holidays and fewer weddings usually see a fall in sales at this time of the year. But the slowdown is being compounded by a call by Indian Prime Minister Narendra Modi for people to stop buying gold.
13: 50% sale kam hai, bahut bada amount hota
14: hai. Sales are down over 50%, which is a big drop. We are standing with the country, but we also need some support. may be allowing people to exchange old gold for new with no capital gains tax.
11: The call to curb gold purchases, along with a threefold increase in import duties on gold and silver, is part of a seven-point austerity plan announced by Modi as a patriotic challenge to conserve foreign exchange. India has seen its reserves drop by $47 billion amid the global fallout from the US-Iran conflict. The government has raised fuel prices four times in the last 2 weeks while subsidizing fuel and fertilizer.
15: There is a problem away from India which is impacting global economy, including Indian economy, may impact Indian economy. But if we collectively take some measures at our level, perhaps we will be able to safeguard our interests.
11: The world's third largest oil importer will face an energy bill of up to $180 billion this year if tensions continue in the Middle East. Satish Kumar drives a gas-powered rickshaw taxi. After four price hikes in recent weeks, he's struggling to support his family of five.
16: The prices of food items have gone up. Poor people like me have got nothing to do with gold. For us, the only thing that matters is price of essentials.
11: Despite the conflict, the Reserve Bank of India has forecast 6.9% growth in the next financial year. The government will be hoping its austerity measures will help the economy reach that target. Binel Fernandez, Al Jazeera.
0: Millions of Buddhists in Sri Lanka have been marking Vesak, one of the religion's most important festivals. Crowds gathered in the capital, Colombo, to visit brightly lit displays showing scenes from the life of Buddha. Across the country, volunteers handed out free food and drinks, all part of a Buddhist tradition of compassion and generosity. Now, Paris Saint-Germain has won the biggest title in European club football for the second year running. They won the Champions League final with a 4-3 penalty shootout win over Arsenal in the Hungarian capital. Paul Rees reports from Budapest.
17: Paris Saint-Germain fans celebrate in the Budapest night after watching their team lift the Champions League trophy. A win over English champions Arsenal, making it 2 years in a row they've been crowned Kings of Europe.
18: The best team in history, back-to-back wins, two times, the same 10 players, it's incredible.
17: PSG were the favourites, but Arsenal shocked them by taking an early lead, German striker Kai Havertz scoring in the sixth minute. But French star Ousmane Dembélé equalised from the penalty spot in the second half. When the score was still 1-1 after extra time, the match would be decided by a shootout. Brazil defender Gabriel missing the crucial fifth spot kick for Arsenal. That meant another trophy lift for PSG, putting Luis Enrique into an elite group of coaches to have won three Champions League titles.
19: We play until the last minute of the extra time at the same intensity. I think we show again the level of the team individually and collectively.
17: It was so close, but so far for Arsenal, who also lost the final back in 2006.
20: Pain. That's it. When you are so close in a competition and you are a few penalty kickouts away from winning the biggest football club competition, that's the way we should feel.
17: Arsenal fans were devastated, but also defiant.
21: Yeah, it's heartbreaking, but we keep on hoping maybe next year we'll come out strong and then we will lift the trophy.
17: PSG may dare to dream of a three-peat if they can keep the same level next year.
22: It was a night of hope and then heartbreak for Arsenal as Paris Saint-Germain proved themselves on the biggest stage again, adding resilience to their usual rampaging style. They equalised from a goal down, held their nerve in the penalty shootout and are now champions of Europe for the second year in a row. Paul Rees, Al Jazeera, Budapest.
0: All right, that's it from me, Sara Khairat. You'll find more information, of course, always on our website, aljazeera.com. The news continues here after The Listening Post. Do stay with us.

0: India, how to take an insult and turn it into a national movement. We examine the panicky reaction in New Delhi over the emergence of a new political force that is growing at an unprecedented rate, birthed online and spread across social media. Immigrants in South Africa, the intimidation they are up against.
1: Do you have papers to be here in South Africa?
0: And the story of Washington's ongoing pressure campaign on Cuba, told from the inside, the belly of the beast. There is a reason why public figures choose their words carefully, because when they speak, they don't just represent themselves, they represent the system. That is something that India's Chief Justice, Surya Kant, should have considered before he described young, unemployed Indians as cockroaches. Kant quickly tried to backtrack and clarify his remarks, but it was too late. And an Indian university student living abroad saw an opportunity. He quickly co-opted that slur and formed an online movement, the Cockroach Junta Party, the CJP, not to be confused with India's ruling party, the BJP, but to satirize it. What followed was something that could only happen, and perhaps only in India, on the internet. The CJP blew up online, racking up tens of millions of followers in just a few days, tapping into a growing angst among Gen Z Indians over mismanaged education systems, unemployment, and the shrinking space for free expression. What started out as satire is turning into something much more than that, an online phenomenon that, from chat rooms to the corridors of power, has Indians young and old asking the same question. What happens next? What's in a name? In this case, a lot. When an Indian Supreme Court judge made a comment comparing unemployed young people to cockroaches, all kinds of voices online went after him. Abhijit Dipke took a different approach.
2: How are you, cockroaches?
0: An Indian who recently graduated from a university in the U.S. and a one-time social

0: We are cockroaches. And we are cockroaches because the system stinks. And we are the response to that.
1: Young people feel like they aren't being heard. So this Cockroach Janata Party bursting onto the scene and everyone getting excited about it, they feel, okay, finally a platform that will talk about us, that speaks to us.
2: Follow or share kar dena, reporting cockroach.
3: Cockroaches, they breed in dirty places and they're not pleasant.
4: Ab karegi cockroach party kaam.
3: But these are cockroaches that are going to come together in numbers that you've not seen before.
5: The name, the Cockroach Junta Party, or CJP, is a play on the party that has ruled India for 12 years now, Narendra Modi's BJP. The BJP is considered adept at using social media, but its Instagram following of about 9 million people was immediately swamped by the CJP's, which now exceeds 22 million. Numbers that are a testament to the power of satire. The effect it can have on serious subjects like politics and social issues. Because it all started with Dipke and the CJP weaponizing an insect, harnessing AI technology, and showing an understanding of the challenges young Indians face. The end product, political messaging that targets an entrenched system, calls out corruption, a lack of accountability, and spotlights dwindling economic prospects while taking aim at the BJP and other established parties. It is the kind of messaging that resonates with a demographic many politicians and mainstream news organizations struggle to reach, Gen Z.
0: Even though the Cockroach Party started as a joke, as a satirical meme, it quickly started talking about issues of social significance and political significance. And the generation that was responding to it was Gen Z. And this is a generation that we have often thought of as an apolitical generation, right? Too busy with its phones. But they have proven us wrong.
3: In those first few days, we couldn't believe what we were seeing, because every morning you would wake up and you see that the follower count of the Cockroach Janata Party has gone up by several million. It is unprecedented to see this kind of growth for any social media platform like this.
6: He started it off as a satirical thing, but then it got really overwhelming for him also, right? He said that, listen, I don't know what I'm doing. Can you imagine the pressure you are under when like tens and thousands of people are DMing you their problems and telling them that, oh, you are our only hope, please raise these issues for us.
5: One Indian institution featured in the CJP's rapidly written manifesto, the mainstream news media, primarily the hundreds of news channels uniformly backing the BJP government. The CJP has two media barons in particular, Gautam Adani and Mukesh Ambani, in its crosshairs, demanding that the media houses they own have their licenses revoked. Adani and Ambani typify media barons in that they own vast, diverse conglomerates, and it is in their interests to stay on good terms with the Modi government. Many of their outlets have tried to delegitimize the CJP.
7: And it is a rage amongst the so-called Gen Z. That is if viewers, those followers, are not bots.
5: Which is why Abhijit Dipke says he refuses to engage with them. That was how he explained it to Manisha Pandey of the alt-media outlet News Laundry in one of the few interviews he has granted to an Indian news organization despite, Dipke says, all kinds of requests.
8: So how many people are calling you from Republic and Zee News?
9: Non-stop. Many people. NDTV, what? Zee News, Republic, everybody's calling. So my point kuch bhi ho, wo usko agar anti-India hi establish kar denge, mujhe terrorist hi declare kar denge, toh main... How does it serve the purpose?
8: So the mainstream media in India for the last 12 years has made it its job to label anyone who questions the government an anti-national. Which is why Dipke can say that, look, I'm not going to go to these mainstream media channels. And he's absolutely right. That's exactly what the channels are doing.
10: Officials are now examining whether decentralized online campaigns with no formal structure could become vulnerable to foreign influence.
6: The people there feel like the media or whatever it's called just focuses on things that don't matter, right? They just want drama. They want to put like 8 talking heads that scream at each other for some reason.
11: It's not Okay, it's okay.
6: And they just fight with each other all the time. There is

0: literally nothing you get out of the legacy media anymore, right?
1: Adani and Ambani are not the only big business that own media in India. Literally every big business has some or the other interest in media. That's true for many countries all over the world. The control of big media and government over the mainstream media landscape. What is unique in India, a big point of frustration, is that there's a total narrative control among the mainstream media, television news channels. And Adani and Ambani have become the big bad faces of media control.
2: Suddenly confronted with the CJP's mass Gen Z traction and the prospect of an online mobilization, the Modi government responded. It quickly blocked the CJP's account on X. The authorities said the movement's anti-system satire jeopardized national security and posed a threat to the sovereignty of India. The CJP says it has also had its Instagram and other social media accounts hacked, forcing it to improvise and quickly come up with new handles to subvert the suppression. On the government's reaction, political activists in India called it predictable. A maladroit attempt by the BJP to impede a movement that was barely a week old. We asked the party for comment. It did not respond.
3: It was not a very clever thing to do, but I guess you're not very clever when you're scared. And the reasoning that the government used was the very same reasoning it always uses, right? Threat to national security. The usual catchphrase is the government constantly equates itself with the nation. So any threat to its political survival is invariably equated with the nation's survival. That's how it changes the narrative.
4: And this further angered people, made the youth feel that you're trying to take us down. This is exactly what we were fighting against, suppressing our voice, and you've proven our point. And after that takedown, then they made backup accounts and they asked people to follow those backup accounts. If the government was trying to suppress this, it served the opposite purpose because it showed the youth that you were right in not trusting us.
0: It's so ridiculous when you think about it, right? Like, even the one place where we are able to say things, they're trying to control that space and shrink it as much as they can. And that's why a lot of people are creating pages with like Termite Party of India, using this sort of anonymity to express themselves. They use AI and then they post it.
2: Where does the cockroach junta party go from here? Can it transition from an overnight viral sensation into a legitimate political movement or party? Tapping into Gen Z's fury over what ails Indian politics is one thing. But Abhijit Dibke knows that he and the CJP got to where they are by accident. That there's a long road that lies between being an online activist with satirical skills and a political player.
1: And that's the sense that I got when I spoke to him. He's very aware that this is something big. However, it was not planned. And now I think it'll take time for them to shape this. And they should be able to do that without being called anti-nationals or some CIA plot, which has become standard in India.
5: Ladies and gentlemen, let's call him what he is. He is Deep State Dibke.
1: These young people have come together. They've expressed that they're unhappy with things and they need time now to figure out what they want to be.
0: So the weaknesses of the Cockroach Janta Party trend, first, it's a trend. And trends don't last, right? The internet moves on, primarily because everybody's attention span is literally 2 seconds now. There needs to be a proper plan in place, an objective in place, and it can't be the one that they have online right now because it is satire. But I really hope they figure it out.
2: South Africa is dealing with a wave of xenophobic violence after an anti-immigration group there gave undocumented foreign nationals a deadline to leave the country. It follows weeks of public assaults, intimidation campaigns, and an inflammatory mobilization online. Nick Muirhead has been following this story.
6: The group March in March is stoking violence against foreigners by scapegoating them for the country's problems. The movement is led by a former radio personality turned agitator, Jacinta Ngobeni Zuma, who has given the government a one-month ultimatum to act.
7: We know that we are the voice of the voiceless, the unemployed, the drug addicts, the women who are raped and trafficked every day from this country by foreign nationals. And we now say enough is enough.
6: The narrative that migrants are responsible for high crime, unemployment, and poor service delivery has gained traction among many frustrated South Africans. While crime in the country is a serious issue, the claim that foreign nationals are disproportionately to blame is not supported by evidence. Still, that narrative is being amplified by an aggressive social media campaign fueled by anger and misinformation. Several South African news outlets are now being criticized for giving these groups excessive airtime and inflaming tensions.
8: You came as a refugee. So what are you doing now for living in South Africa?
9: Sorry?
8: What are you doing now for living here in South Africa?
9: I'm employing the South Africa.
8: What are you doing?
6: Meanwhile, Ghanaian authorities began repatriating citizens from South Africa on Wednesday. Many migrants say they are being targeted by armed vigilante groups, dragged out of their homes and workplaces, assaulted, beaten, and interrogated.
10: They kicked me into the rain.
6: South Africa has been here before. In 2008, at least 62 people were killed in xenophobic attacks. 12 more died in 2019. And now, with the June 30 deadline looming, many watching the familiar scenes of violence unfolding question, just how bad will it get?
11: Thanks, Nick. Cuba is in a near total blackout. For months now, Cubans have endured electrical outages of up to 22 hours a day. Shortages of food and medicine have made things worse. The causes are both recent and decades in the making. The Trump administration has declared Cuba a national security threat and choked off oil supplies to the island. That followed decades of severe U.S. sanctions and economic mismanagement within Cuba itself. Across much of the U.S. mainstream media, the narrative is of a communist state collapsing under its own weight. Some commentators even argue that Cuba now needs rescuing by Washington. Most outlets telling that story do it from the outside. Belly of the Beast is different. It reports from inside Cuba, telling the country's story through the voices of ordinary citizens. But doing that journalism is difficult. The material that we filmed for this report took 5 days to upload. We spoke to Liz Oliva Fernandez from Belly of the Beast about what it means to report on an economic war from inside the country it is being waged against.
12: Right now we have breaking news. President Trump declaring a national emergency over threats by Cuba.
13: The president claimed the policies and practices of the Cuban government are an extraordinary threat to U.S. security.
14: Most of the media outlets who cover Cuba, who report on Cuba, they do it from the outside.
15: We've traveled to Havana, where many go without power.
14: They do maybe spend a week in Cuba and they go back thinking that they really understand what is going on here. You're in the ground, working inside of Cuba, telling the story of the Cubans and trying to visualize the stories that you can find anywhere else.
16: Eli Malik Reyes is the only trans athlete to be officially recognized for the Cuban sports league. The path wasn't easy.
14: Belly of the Beast is a name that provoked a different kind of reactions in people. For some people, the Beast is the U.S. Government. Some people, the Beast is Cuban government. For some people, the Beast is the sanctions. Some people, the Beast is capitalism. For us, to name it in that way, is just try to visualize that we are working from inside

0: One of the goals of the Sanchez is trying to defund the government, trying to defund the public sector at the same time that are putting money in the private sector here in Cuba. The problem is that the private sector don't pay for the trash collection, don't pay for education, don't pay for healthcare.
1: Elio of the Beast, like other media outlets that are also working inside of Cuba, they need to prepare to be able to work in the middle of these blackouts. The critical thing right now in Cuba is to have access to electricity. And the way to have access to electricity is just this battery storage that they sell. And if you have enough money in Cuba, you can buy them in a private store. In some way, that also create a bubble, because at work we have electricity, but then we come back home and the reality hit us. You are living under dark conditions. You are also reporting that conditions. It is kind of a cycle that never ends.
0: We are here on the streets of

0: Havana to ask Cubans how they feel after Trump's latest announcement.
1: Porque lo que no pueden perdonarnos los imperialistas es que estemos aquí y que hayamos hecho una revolución socialista en las propias narices de los Estados Unidos.
2: Cuba looks like it's ready to fall. I don't know if they're going to hold out.
3: Suffice it to say, you know, Cuba is a disaster. It's run by incompetent, senile men.
0: Everybody knows that Marco Rubio's parents are from Cuba, but for me it's really difficult to connect to someone who actually are doing the best he can in order to make the people in Cuba suffer. Because everybody knows that sanctions only affecting the people in Cuba, the ordinary Cubans. So how you can do that and at the same time saying that you love the country, that you love the people inside of the country?
4: La verdadera razón por la que no tienen electricidad, combustible ni alimentos es porque quienes controlan su país han saqueado miles de millones de dólares, pero nada ha sido utilizado para ayudar al pueblo.
0: I think that he was trying to send a message to the Cubans who live in Cuba. And that's why he did it in Spanish. He go out of the streets and did interviews. The most of the people that we interviewed, they haven't seen the video.
5: ¿Usted ha visto el video, el mensaje que subió el secretario de Estado de los Estados Unidos, Marco Rubio?
6: No, realmente no.
7: Es que Marco Rubio lo desprecio tanto que no es vale la pena ni oír nada lo que dice.
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4: La razón por la que se ven obligados a sobrevivir 22 horas al día sin electricidad no se debe a un bloqueo petrolero por parte de Estados Unidos.
7: Si Marco Rubio él no tiene ni sentido de lo que es patria.
0: Most of the times, Cubans are just trying to going through the day. They don't have time to spend on social media. Also, they probably don't have enough charge in the phones because the blackouts can last forever. So they are not really paying attention what U.S. politicians are talking to Cubans.
4: There's no oil blockade on Cuba per se. Here's what's happening with Cuba, okay? Cuba used to get free oil from Venezuela. So the only blockade that's happened is the Venezuelans have decided we're not giving you free oil anymore.
0: Marco Rubio is saying that it's not such a thing like an oil blockade in Cuba in a room full of journalists, and no one is saying like, wait a minute, what are you talking about? No one is doing a following question to that. If no one is doing that job, we think that it's our responsibility to do that job. Our job is presenting facts. Maybe you disagree with our videos, but you can say that we are lying or we are omitting facts.

0: I think that there is a huge gap between the people who were alive before 1959 revolution and after. For my grandma, the experience that they have about Cuba and about capitalism is pretty different from the experience that people from my generation are expecting. But I think like the main thing that makes both generations come together is being hidden crisis after crisis. In Saturday afternoon, and as you see, the streets are empty. Nothing is happening. Cuba used to be different, but it was also when the first administration of Donald Trump started to screw the sanctions on Cuba, we haven't been able to come back to the joy. We don't have the solutions in our own hands. We can manage that. So people get frustrated. Young people get frustrated. And the cherry on the top of that, it's really difficult to escape the propaganda machine that is coming from everywhere. They have three narratives. The first one is that Cuban government is the guilty one. Whatever is happening in Cuba, if you're suffering, it's because of Cuban government.
1: Cuba for 67 years has been a communist dictatorship.
0: The second one is like Cuba itself is the failed state.
2: Cuba's in terrible shape for the simple reason that its economy, like all such communist or socialist economies, has failed utterly.
0: And the third point is like, United States, we are the good guys. We want to save you guys. You're gonna have freedom.
3: What would a prosperous, successful Cuba mean for the American people?
4: I envision a free Cuba as kind of like the Israel of this hemisphere.
0: The best way to keep independent editorial is not accepting money, not from the Cuban government, not from the US government. We just receive donations from individuals through Patreon, and we also do production services. So that's the way that we try to fund our journalism.
5: And finally, the genocide in Gaza may have fallen off the news agenda with the war in Iran drawing global attention elsewhere, but it continues despite a supposed ceasefire. This week, as Palestinian families were meeting to celebrate Eid, Israel carried out a series of strikes on residential neighborhoods across the Strip. One airstrike in Gaza City killed 10 people, five of them children. A journalist, photographer Fadi Al-Magari, was killed in a separate attack, one that targeted his car. More than 920 Palestinians have been killed in Gaza since Israel ostensibly agreed to that ceasefire last October. That is almost as many people as the number of Israelis killed on October 7th, 2023. But the Israeli authorities understand how news coverage works. They know that when death tolls rise incrementally, they do not attract the kind of attention and scrutiny that a mass killing does. So the Israelis are playing the long game. And with every story of Palestinians killed that they fail to cover, news organizations are doing their part in letting the Israeli state get away with murder.
6: Japan has the highest proportion of elderly people in the world. By 2050, they will make up 40% of the population. As the nation ages, can the economy survive? Who will support the elderly? And what does this mean for the future of Japan and the world?
7: I think we're at a very interesting and strange turning point in world history.
6: The population bust to live and die in an aging world on Al Jazeera.
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1: With the latest global news and insightful documentaries, Al Jazeera's teams across the world bring you closer to the heart of the story.

0: Hello, I'm Anna Burns-Francis. This is the NewsHour live from Doha. Coming up in the next 60 minutes.
1: It takes a long time. I'm in no hurry.
0: Donald Trump says talks with Iran are progressing slowly but surely because he wants a good deal. Israel says it seized a historic castle in southern Lebanon as it ramps up its ground invasion, telling everyone south of the Zarani River to leave. Ebola cases spread at record pace in Democratic Republic of Congo as the head of the World Health Organization calls for solutions and solidarity. Austerity measures are rolled out in India to fight the fallout from the Iran war, but they spell bad times for goldsmiths. And Paris Saint-Germain defeat to Arsenal in a penalty shootout in Budapest, winning back-to-back Champions League titles. President Donald Trump says the US is very close to reaching an agreement with Iran, but he's willing to take a slower approach until Washington, quote, gets what it wants. He's reportedly asked for several amendments to a potential deal and has laid out tougher terms. That's according to reports by US media outlets Axios and The New York Times. The president held nearly 2 hours of high-level consultations on Friday in the Situation Room to discuss a potential deal that would extend the ceasefire with Iran.
1: I would rather get a deal because we can open the strait immediately upon signing. One guarantee that I have to have is that there will be no nuclear weapons. They've agreed to that. It was very interesting. They originally said, we will not develop a nuclear weapon. I said, well, what happens if you buy a nuclear weapon? So now it says we will not develop or in any way purchase a military weapon. That's a big difference. So we're getting what we want slowly. Very tough negotiators. It takes a long time. I'm in no hurry.
0: Russell Serda has been following the latest developments. He joins us live from the Iranian capital of Tehran. Russell, the US president saying he's in no hurry. How's that being received in Iran?
2: Well, Iranians here, they're saying that they're not in any hurry. So it is kind of the same attitude that we are seeing from the United States in that case. And any deal that's going to be signed, according to Iranian officials, must ensure and must guarantee the Iranians' national interest. So, however, they are saying that there have been some significant progress. Many issues have largely been resolved through the negotiations, the messages, the amendments, the proposals are still ongoing between the two parties through the Pakistani mediators. However, there are still some major sticking points. And if you closely look at that sticking points, they are all about economy. So the first one is Iranian frozen assets. Iranians are saying that once the deal is announced, the memorandum of understanding is announced, the United States needs to release Iranian frozen assets, at least $12 billion in the initial phase, and then that goes to the $24 billion. However, the United States here is saying that it must be performance-based and they need to see the Iranian commitment to the deal, and also it has to be gradual. But they are also coming up with a proposal saying no cash money, but money for food, means Iran simply is going to accept the deal and then in return is not going to get cash money, however, some goods. And the concern for the American side is once the cash is flowing in Iran, they believe that the Iranians are going to use that money to purchase the weapons. So, however, for Iranians, that's a red line. They want their frozen assets in cash. And the second sticking point is the reconstruction fund. Iranians, remember, just when the ceasefire was announced, Iranians were quite insisting on a compensation. However, now they changed the terminology. They are talking about, they're calling it their reconstruction fund, and it's nearly about $300 billion. But so far, Americans haven't shown any commitment to that, and there is no significant progress regarding the reconstruction fund. And the third one, Iranians are asking for an exemption from its oil and petrochemical sales. So it's all about the economy, and Americans didn't show any commitment to that as well. So Iranians here are saying even if the memorandum of understanding is announced, it has to be accepted and ratified by United Nations Security Council, because they say there is a huge mistrust and they do not trust Americans that in the near future they are not going to

0: Back down from what they have promised.
1: Ressel Serdar joining us live from Tehran. Thank you. Shipping disruptions in the Strait of Hormuz have shaken global markets and energy supplies since the war started, but the effects are also being felt inside Iran. Along the country's southern coast, business owners, port workers and fishermen say trade disruptions and supply chain problems are hurting livelihoods and slowing economic activity. Tohid Asadi reports from Iran's southern coast, overlooking the Strait of Hormuz.
2: Tensions remain high across the strait. Every disruption here carries consequences, not just for international energy flow and global economy at large, but for local businesses that depend upon this waterway. At this market in Bandar Abbas on Iran's south coast, traders say alternative cargo routes are causing supply chain disruptions, resulting in losses and wastage.
3: These shelves used to be full. Now they're largely empty. Wartime disruptions have blocked key trade routes, leaving supply scarce and harder to obtain.
2: These ports used to be the economic lifeline of the region, bustling with activity. Now many people say they have lost their jobs.
4: I work in cargo clearance at the port, and trade has slowed significantly. Imports and exports have fallen, and export restrictions on some goods have been introduced to protect local supplies. The naval blockade is hurting businesses across the sector.
2: Many vessels now spend longer periods waiting offshore as operations face numerous delays.
5: Most vessels shut down their generators at night because they receive no fuel allocation. Even weighing anchor is stressful. Departure clearance that once took 30 minutes can now take up to 2 days.
2: For crews, rising costs and shrinking opportunities are causing additional challenges.
6: Before the war, we mainly operated international routes to the UAE, including refrigerated cargo, and incomes were much stronger. Since then, business has declined, and we had to rely mostly on domestic transport.
2: As the standoff between Iran and the United States drags on, maritime operations in this crucial waterway are anchored in uncertainty. Tohid Asadi, Al Jazeera, Strait of Hormuz.
1: The Israeli military says it's captured a historic 12th century castle on a strategic mountaintop in southern Lebanon as it expands its ground invasion of the country. The army says troops seized Beaufort Castle during operations against Hezbollah positions. The castle's a UNESCO-protected heritage site that Israel previously occupied for 18 years before withdrawing from Lebanon in 2000. Israeli and Golani flags could be seen flying atop the castle. That castle is just outside the city of Nabatea. Israeli shelling has hit residential areas there, killing a paramedic and damaging a hospital. The Israeli army says it's also targeting Hezbollah infrastructure in Marjoun, despite a US-brokered ceasefire forcing, therefore, thousands of people to flee. Lebanon's Prime Minister Nawaf Salam has described Israel's actions as collective punishment. In a moment, we'll get the latest from Ramallah, where Nida Ibrahim will join us live. First, though, let's go to Obeida Hito, who joins us from Tyre in southern Lebanon. Obeida, talk us through the significance of Beaufort Castle.
7: Yeah, this castle, regardless of its UNESCO World Site Heritage status and it being an ancient castle dating back to the 12th century, is a military tactical upper hand. It sits on a several hundred meter high ridge that looks over one of the tributaries of the Litani River, the Sluki River. It's been used militarily for hundreds of years to take control of this area where the Litani River actually makes a sharp bend moving from north to south, towards the west to the Mediterranean Sea. It gives the Israeli troops that have advanced across the Litani River a significant tactical advantage against Hezbollah. It overlooks all of the towns and villages that are around the city of Nabatea. It also looks over the western Biqa' Valley, all the way into the Golan Heights and into the northern Galilee. This is a tactical win for the Israelis, and that's why it's being celebrated by Israeli politicians. The castle itself has some strong symbolism for the Israelis in 1982. Actually, this week is the 44th anniversary of that fight. On June 6th and 7th in 1982, Israeli troops actually fought a two-day-long battle up that ridgeline to take the castle, but it came at a huge price, losing a high-level officer, which has been remembered throughout history in Israel. Now that Israeli troops are controlling the Beaufort Castle, people here are extremely concerned that this operation is going to expand even more because of the vantage point that Israelis now have. They essentially cut off the supply lines for Hezbollah from the western Biqa Valley towards the Nabatiya district, as well as into southern Lebanon. They're overlooking the main highway that leads from Sidon and Tyre towards the district of Nabatiya. And this is the second largest populated city in southern Lebanon, so it's going to cause a lot of problems for people in these areas.
1: Okay, let's bring in Nida Ibrahim, who joins us from Ramallah in the occupied West Bank. Nida, we've just heard from Obeida what people feel about. They're concerned about the advancement of Israeli forces here. What's Israel been saying about its latest advance across Lebanon?
8: Well, a total opposite scene here in Israel, where politicians are celebrating the capture of the castle, saying that it is re-correcting previous mistakes. These were the words of the Israeli finance minister, Bezalel Smotrich. He's one of the far-right ministers, but still we know that the pressure himself and Itamar Ben-Gvir, the national security minister, have put on the government to expand its military operation and assault on southern Lebanon has yielded results. Yes, we see the celebration wide and across several sectors of the Israeli government, several sectors of the Israeli army, as well as political analysts who are saying that Hezbollah has been causing major frustration, major successes in the past few weeks by getting these drone attacks, by these suicide drones that have been infiltrating into southern Lebanon areas where the army is, but also into northern Israeli areas where some of the community has been protesting, has been saying the government is not doing enough. So the response came from the government to expand this military operation to show that they are having the upper hand. Yes, it's a tactical success at this point, but even the capture of the castle, as well as the expansion of the military assault, has been suspected, or some of these analysts have suspected, that it would yield results in terms of stopping these drone attacks.
1: Obeida, can I come back to you? An explanation there of Israel's strategy, but Lebanon's Prime Minister Nawaf Salam is accusing Israel of a scorched earth policy with the way that it's carrying this out. What more did he have to say?
7: That's right. He said it was an unprecedented military escalation, an attempt to erase people's history. The situation in southern Lebanon has escalated significantly over the last several days. Israel renewed its blanket evacuation orders, basically a threat to anybody who was south of the Zahrani River, calling on everyone in the south to move north. Previously, the prime minister described this as a form of collective punishment. He said that even though Lebanon was engaged in talks with Israel, that these talks were not surrender, that the conditions of a full Israeli withdrawal, the return of prisoners, were non-negotiable. And he called on people to stay united and to support the government in these efforts to regain sovereignty over all of Lebanese territory. Now, those words are being received with a pinch of salt here in southern Lebanon, as the Israeli military has created a zone that is essentially one-fifth of Lebanon's territory, where Lebanese citizens can't go. Many families can't return to their homes. There's ongoing demolitions in Dabin today. Israeli troops continue to demolish homes and businesses. So for Lebanese people, these words are just a form of consultation and not something that's actually going to create change on the ground. And this is what I keep hearing from people here in the city of Tyre.
1: Okay, Nida, all of this going on while there are still negotiations between Lebanon and Israel, the next round due in just a couple of days. What will Israel be looking to achieve?
8: Well, let's first start by saying that Israel has always wanted negotiations under fire, did not want to withdraw from southern Lebanon to continue these talks, but it also wanted from day one the Lebanese government to take care of the disarmament of Hezbollah. We know that the Lebanese army is weakened, is not in a position to do that. That's why the feeling is that Israel is trying to put more sticks in front of the carrot to try and complicate the process, because it has no intention of withdrawing from southern Lebanon. It has no intention of negotiating without disarming Hezbollah. So that's the key element that the Israelis are focusing on. But for the fact that they have been able to negotiate under fire, this is something that Hezbollah has not been wanting to do. And the Lebanese government has been asking for a cessation of hostilities, as we've been seeing. Yes, it is a ceasefire, but Israel keeps expanding its military operations, keeps striking targets inside the southern suburb of Beirut. So we are talking about a government that wants to get its cake and wants to eat it too. At the same time that they are holding these negotiations, they continue to bombard these cities in southern Lebanon, with the Israeli politicians saying that the price will be difficult, but that they need to pay it to achieve strategic results.
1: All right, Nida Ibrahim joining us from Ramallah, and Obeida Hito and Taya, thank you both. Well, Filippo Dionigi is a senior lecturer of international relations at the University of Bristol. He joins us now from Copenhagen. Thank you very much for your time, Filippo. Lebanon's prime minister and president put out a statement yesterday about Israel's actions. What did you make of it?
9: Well, I think both the Lebanese government and the presidency have announced that they will continue with the negotiations that they're having directly with Israel at this point, notwithstanding the fact that Israel has escalated its military attacks against Lebanon. And this time, the escalation is not limited to the south, but is also involving, as we were seeing a few minutes ago, the city of Sur, but also Beirut and the Bekaa Valley and so on. This is a fairly controversial move to do, because it's a decision that, will be difficult to accept, especially for the population of South Lebanon and the Shia community more broadly of Lebanon, because it seems to contradict the interest of the Lebanese and the Lebanese state to end the hostilities against Israel. But on the other hand, I also understand why they make that decision personally. I think the alternative would be basically to at least interrupt the negotiations, but my sense is that if that happens, the situation would get even worse, because at that point, probably Israel would feel like having a free hand, completely free hand on Lebanon, and perhaps the situation would get even worse than what it is currently.
1: Can I suggest that it would then appear that going into the second round of talks, Lebanon has very little muscle to flex, it has very little leverage with Israel. Is that a fair assessment?
9: Yeah, I think that is correct. It's not Lebanon itself, it's the Lebanese government, the Lebanese presidency that are very, very complex situation. On one hand, they have to negotiate with Israel, and Israel fundamentally is indicating that it has no significant political plan for Lebanon. It is basically pursuing only a military strategy at this point. And on the other hand, they're pressured also from the domestic political scene, especially when it comes to Hezbollah on one hand, but also the Amal movement, which they don't want the government at this point to be involved in direct negotiations with Israel, right? And the fact that Israel continues with its military actions, notwithstanding the ceasefire agreements, is something that further undermines the Lebanese government, because it basically plays into the strategic narrative of Hezbollah that can therefore depict itself as acting militarily in response to Israeli attacks. If, however, Israel was abiding to the ceasefire entirely, then at that point, the Lebanese government, at least it could claim that its negotiations are bearing fruits, they're actually beneficial to the Lebanese interest. But this is not happening, so there is this cycle in which, you know, Israel attacks Lebanon, undermines the legitimacy of the government and the legitimacy of the talks between Lebanon and Israel, and at the same time, it actually reinforces the sense of, you know, so-called legitimacy for Hezbollah's military action against Israel, and therefore, again, weakening the role of the government and, in fact, perpetuating the cycle of violence.
1: So then, to be blunt, is Lebanon's government completely powerless to stop the invasion at this point, and to what end?
9: Well, I think the facts are on the ground. The invasion is taking place. Israel is occupying Lebanese territory, and its military capacity at the army level to stop this process is obviously not comparable to the military capacity of Israel itself, of course. I think what we can expect, perhaps, is looking more at the broader regional dynamics. And if there is going to be a form of agreement of some kind between the United States and Iran, Iran has declared that such an agreement will only come at the point in which also Lebanon is part of that agreement. If that process proceeds successfully and it achieves some kind of ceasefire, truce, or whatever you want to call it, then at that point, there might be a greater chance for the Lebanese government to have a stronger bargaining power in the process of negotiations with Israel. It is also controversial to say, however, because Iran obviously will want to purport to sort of represent these negotiations as being a success also for Hezbollah as well. So there'll be a little bit of a competition within Lebanon and broader regionally to sort of show the kind of success that such an agreement may have brought about and who will be responsible for that potential success.
1: You brought up the involvement of Iran in those US-Iran negotiations and, of course, Hezbollah being one of Iran's conditions there. So what is the best outcome Lebanon can expect for the next round of peace talks?
9: I think we should have our expectations very low. We know that these talks are proceeding on two tracks. One is the security track, the other one is the political track. It looks like the security concern of Israel remains the dominant factor here. Israel doesn't seem to be serious when it comes to achieving a political outcome to this process. What they're really pursuing is a military strategy at this point. And it looks like what they are thinking at a strategic level is that only force is what can achieve security for them with the disarmament or the destruction even of Hezbollah. The problem with this is that the humanitarian cost for Lebanon, the infrastructure cost for Lebanon, the economic cost for Lebanon, the everyday cost for all the Lebanese is extremely high and will also contribute to further delegitimation and lack of trust towards the Lebanese institutions, meaning that the result of this will be very bleak regardless.
1: Filippo Dionigi joining us. Thank you very much for your time. The international aid organization Doctors Without Borders has warned Ebola is now spreading at an unprecedented pace. Its deputy director says never before has so many cases been recorded so soon after an outbreak's been declared. It comes as WHO chief Tedros Ghebreyesus says adding travel bans could increase uncontrolled movement through certain borders in the region. He's visiting Bunia. That's the epicenter of the outbreak in Democratic Republic of Congo. The number of people who've contracted the virus in DRC almost doubled over a two-day period this week. The number of suspected Ebola cases now exceeds 1,000.
10: More support is still needed. And I would also ask countries that have imposed travel bans or border closures to reconsider. These measures make the response harder and they discourage transparency and trust. That saves lives.
1: Alan Makani reports from Goma on how authorities are responding to the outbreak there.
11: Since they started dealing with this outbreak, also things were not really organized. Cases were escaping, people resisting, and also lack of logistics. For example, premises where they could take care of treating people, lack of tests as well. Then the WHO came in with different mobilization, calling for support and also trying to awareness people, as also tension has been mounting around people of the region itself by the border closing, different aspects also. Medical team working in a very difficult condition. Some of them are right now more than 16 under the treatment. Four of them died with some of the main doctors in the area. This was the sense of the situation going. It is only right that situation are trying to become under the control in terms of discovering more cases or trying to control the chain of the contact and also suspected cases. So this is why authorities are now together with partners trying to put into place. And then with this visit, for example, it's really showing that they have a control of the situation in terms of logistics.
1: Africa carries a disproportionate burden of the global malaria epidemic, with children under five most at risk. Now, the first and only malaria treatment for babies and children has been approved. Dalia Almasri has this report.
12: A mosquito bite can turn fatal before a baby is even old enough to crawl. Across Africa, malaria still kills hundreds of thousands of people every year. And for decades, babies under 6 months old had no treatment specifically designed for them. Until now.
13: We are recording successful rates from tackling malaria with the anti-malarias. After taking the full course of the anti-malaria treatments, they come back and they are very well.
12: For the first time, there is a malaria drug made specifically for babies. The World Health Organization has approved Coartem Baby for newborns and infants under 6 months. Ghana is among the first countries to roll it out. According to the latest figures from the World Health Organization, there were 282 million malaria cases globally in 2024. With 610,000 deaths, 95% of those were in Africa, and 75% of those affected were children under the age of five. The battle against the disease includes mosquito nets and stretches far beyond hospitals. For many parents, it begins with a fever that keeps getting worse. But in children, symptoms can look like many other illnesses, making diagnosis difficult in the early stages. Until recently, doctors had little choice but to adapt medicines intended for older children.
14: My son had started developing a fever, but his body kept getting hotter and hotter. I decided to take him to the hospital for a malaria test. The doctor told me that they did not find anything. He then said that I would need to do further tests to determine what was causing my son's fever.
12: Malaria remains one of Ghana's most common illnesses, with 4.3 million reported cases in 2024. But officials say the number of deaths have fallen significantly in the past decade. The new drug will not end malaria on its own. And for those born in endemic regions, it offers something parents never had before. A treatment made just for babies, and a better chance of survival. Dalia Masri, Al Jazeera.
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15: I'm Teresa Bo in the Catatumbo region in Colombia. As this country heads for another election, I'll be speaking to a FARC dissident group that continues to control this part of the country.
16: Standoff between Iran and the U.S. over the Strait of Hormuz is complicating efforts to extend the ceasefire.
17: They quickly turned right back around after the reports of two Indian vessels being forced by fire to return.
18: All the preparations are underway, suggesting that the second round of talks will indeed take place in Islamabad.
19: Israel's made it clear that it wants to continue occupying this, what it calls a buffer zone.
20: The Israeli military announcing on Sunday morning that two soldiers had died since the ceasefire was announced. Another 13 had been wounded.
21: Stay with Al Jazeera for the latest developments.
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31: After decades working together, a journalist in Beirut loses contact with his friend and colleague in Gaza. Upon reconnecting, relief is intertwined with the agony of observing people's pain and suffering while being unable to help.
32: I spoke to
0: the other day, but he's still not broken. And we can't allow ourselves to be broken.
31: Witness Gaza Fixer. 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
2: From Gaza to Pakistan, from Yemen to Senegal, human appeal is there. 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

0: You're watching Al Jazeera. A reminder of our top stories this hour. Donald Trump says the US is very close to reaching an agreement with Iran, but added he's willing to take a slower approach until Washington, quote, gets what it wants. The US president's reportedly asked for several amendments to a potential deal and has laid out tougher terms. The Israeli military says it's captured Beaufort Castle in southern Lebanon during operations against Hezbollah. The historic 12th century castle situated atop a strategic mountain outside the city of Nabatea. The head of the WHO is urging countries to reconsider border closures as a way to tackle Ebola. Tedros Ghebreyesus says travel bans could increase uncontrolled movement through other borders. He's been visiting DRC, assessing the outbreak. Indian jewellers are reporting a sharp drop in customers after austerity measures announced by Prime Minister Narendra Modi. He's calling on people to reduce their purchases of gold in order to conserve foreign reserves for imports of essentials like oil. The economic fallout from the war on Iran has hit the country hard, with foreign reserves dropping $47 billion since the conflict began 3 weeks ago. Manel Fernandez reports.
1: Nayan Pan is worried. The 34-year-old goldsmith in Old Delhi's Chandni Chowk Bazaar has seen orders fall in recent days, cutting his income by two-thirds.
2: We used to make 10 to 12 rings in a day. Now it's down to just one. We only work 2 days a week and are sitting idle the rest of the time.
1: Heat, holidays and fewer weddings usually see a fall in sales at this time of the year. But the slowdown is being compounded by a call by Indian Prime Minister Narendra Modi for people to stop buying gold.
3: 50% sale kam hai, bahut bada amount.
4: Sales are down over 50%, which is a big drop. We are standing with the country, but we also need some support. Maybe allowing people to exchange old gold for new with no capital gains tax.
1: The call to curb gold purchases, along with a threefold increase in import duties on gold and silver, is part of a seven-point austerity plan announced by Modi as a patriotic challenge to conserve foreign exchange. India has seen its reserves drop by $47 billion amid the global fallout from the US-Iran conflict. The government has raised fuel prices four times in the last 2 weeks while subsidizing fuel and fertilizer.
5: There is a problem away from India, which is impacting global economy, including Indian economy, may impact Indian economy. But if we collectively take some measures at our level, perhaps we will be able to safeguard our interests.
1: The world's third largest oil importer will face an energy bill of up to $180 billion this year if tensions continue in the Middle East. Satish Kumar drives a gas-powered rickshaw taxi. After four price hikes in recent weeks, he's struggling to support his family of five.
6: The prices of food items have gone up. Poor people like me have got nothing to do with gold. For us, the only thing that matters is price of essentials.
1: Despite the conflict, the Reserve Bank of India has forecast 6.9% growth in the next financial year. The government will be hoping its austerity measures will help the economy reach that target. Binel Fernandez, Al Jazeera.
0: Well, MK Venu is founding editor of The Wire, an independent online news service in India, and joins us from New Delhi for more on the story. MK, stop buying gold, says Modi. How do you think that news will go down with the public?
7: Well, my understanding is... that gold, buying gold by Indians, Indians buy gold for cultural reasons. You know, we're going to have Diwali, many festivals coming up after September, October. I think this, the

buying gold buying will pick up some steam then. At the moment, gold sales are down because the import duties have been increased. I don't think the Prime Minister's appeal, Modi's appeal, will have a lasting effect simply because Indian households, they buy gold as a hedge against inflation.

0: believe it. India's GDP is $4 trillion. And the value of gold, this is World Gold Council data I'm telling you about, value of gold lying with Indian households in a decentralized sort of way is about $4 trillion. And even temples also keep about $800-900 billion of gold because, you know, ordinary folks, they offer small quantities of gold as offering to the temples. So why I'm saying this because it's very deeply embedded in Indian culture to buy gold. And as you know, India is the second largest buyer, importer of gold after China. And this is also true for other Asian economies. I think to some extent, West Asian economy. It's a cultural thing. And gold demand temporarily may dip, but eventually it'll pick up, in my view.
1: So given what you've just told us about India's cultural affinity with gold, it's not just an economic resource, do you see this edict being able to help stabilise India's economy?
0: Actually, it's very interesting. Your question is very important because in the past, several times, the policymakers in India have thought about, have spoken about, even brought out policy papers on whether India, the massive amounts of gold lying with households and in temples, as I said, which is together is worth $4 trillion as much as GDP. Now, there is a view that these the gold lying with the households and is unproductive in the sense it is not getting, not being brought back into the economic stream. It's a capital which is lying unused. So there has been policy discussion or policy proposal that it should be brought into the system. In small ways, governments have tried to bring gold back into the system. But it is often regarded, this gold that lies with the households of India in general and in temples, as I said, $4 trillion worth of gold, as much as India's GDP, is seen as a kind of backup for the economy, which maybe in some very dire times, it could probably be put to use. So that is what generally believed. And I can also tell you another interesting comparison. The Central Bank of India has gold worth, has 880 tons of gold, which is worth about $115 billion. About 16-17% of the total reserves are in gold. Imagine the Central Bank of India has only $115 billion dollars worth of gold, but the overall households in India, if you just aggregate their gold as savings, it is worth as much as India's GDP, which is $4 trillion. You see the huge difference, right? So some of these policy measures have also been thought of. So if you regard gold as a fundamental kind of backing for an economy, and as you know, central banks around the world, especially after the Ukraine war, have been buying up gold, and gold buying has really increased the world over. So gold is now increasingly regarded with the dollar, the view on the dollar in the medium to long term declining. So gold is seen as a good asset base for the economy.
1: Sorry, I apologise for jumping in here. Can I just come to you for one final question in the last sort of 30 seconds that we have? Can you just briefly run for me? Are there any broader implications that the other austerity measures mentioned in that story we just had going to actually be able to help India's economy, given that there is no end point to the war at this point?
0: You know, my view is that all the austerity measures announced by the Prime Minister will only have an effect at the margins. Only marginal improvement it will create in terms of lesser consumption. Because whether it is buying less gold or is consuming less oil, a certain minimum amount of consumption will definitely happen. And if this conflict is not resolved, and as many oil companies are saying, oil could hit $150, $160 a barrel, I don't think India can, by reducing consumption, India cannot solve this problem. India remains one of the most vulnerable economies in that sense because we consume 88% of our oil consumption is imported. Yeah.
1: MK, thank you very much for your time. MK Venu joining us from The Wire, an independent online news service. More than 40 million...

0: Colombians are heading to polls in the coming hours. There are three top contenders in a crowded field of candidates for president. Healthcare and economic concerns have dominated the campaign so far, but many are also worried about an increase in political violence. In this week's edition of Inside Latin America, we look at how those rising fears of security and instability could determine who becomes Colombia's next leader.
1: I'm Teresa Wu in Bogota, and welcome to Inside Latin America. For decades, Colombia's conflict has shaped every corner of this country, from the capital to the countryside, to its politics, economy, and the lives of millions of people caught in their violence. What started as a conflict rooted in inequality, land disputes, and political exclusion evolved into one of the world's longest-running armed conflicts that includes guerrillas, paramilitaries, drug cartels, and the state itself. As Colombia heads towards elections, violence is once again shaping the political landscape.
2: I'm Alessandro Ampietti in Cubarral, Meta, a town in Colombia's eastern plains known for adventure tourism and its cowboy culture. But this election season, it has become a hotspot for political violence. 2 weeks ago, two campaign workers were ambushed and killed nearby. A third one barely survived an attack on his life. It's part of a broader pattern of armed groups expanding into relatively safe areas. And with presidential elections this Sunday, candidates are offering sharply different answers to a security crisis that's once again reshaping Colombia.
1: Amongst the field of candidates, there's three with real chances of winning the presidency. The left is united, but the right is divided. On the left is Iván Cepeda. He's a senator, a close ally of President Gustavo Petro. He wants to continue with what is known as the total peace approach, negotiating with armed groups. He also wants to continue fighting for social justice in this country. On the right is Paloma Valencia. She's from the party of former President Álvaro Uribe. She wants to put an end to all negotiations with armed groups and also increase military cooperation with the United States. And then on the far right is Abelardo de la Espriella. He's a lawyer whose chances have increased in recent weeks. He says he wants to bomb what he calls our narco-terrorist camps, and he wants to restart the fumigation of coca fields, something that has been conflictive in the past because of clashes between the police and peasants. All candidates have been campaigning under extreme security measures. Alessandro Rampietti has this report on how violence has taken over this election.
3: Protected by shields, anti-drone systems, and bulletproof barriers, this is how Colombia's presidential candidates are campaigning in an election overshadowed by political violence. A season of turmoil that began last June when conservative presidential candidate Miguel Uribe Turbay was killed during a campaign event in Bogotá, and continued in southwestern Colombia, where a bomb planted by FARC dissidents killed 20 people, in a region where armed groups are accused of coercing voters. A campaign marked by threats, attacks, and fear that is increasingly spilling beyond Colombia's traditional conflict zones. Political activist Julián Cardona was campaigning for conservative candidate Paloma Valencia in a rural area outside Cubarral, Meta, when gunmen opened fire on his vehicle. He survived, but has been in hiding ever since.
4: I'm worried. Something like this had never happened to me before, and incidents this serious were unheard of here in this town. I felt exposed, unprotected, and all because I was campaigning for Paloma Valencia. Just look at what's happening.
2: Just 12 hours after the attack, two other campaign workers linked to far-right candidate Abelardo de la Espriella were ambushed and killed not far from here, leaving this community unfamiliar with this kind of violence deeply shaken.
3: The opposition blames the government's controversial peace policy for the worsening violence. But government supporters say the threats are nothing new.
5: Es el tiempo de los pueblos.
3: Leftist vice presidential candidate Aida Quilqué has lived much of her life under threat. Her husband, indigenous leader Edwin Legarda, was killed by soldiers in 2008. And she was briefly kidnapped by FARC dissidents while campaigning in March.
6: Political violence remains deeply embedded at different levels of society. We need to begin decolonizing our thinking and decolonizing our actions as a whole society that wants transformation and change in this country, but above all, for life and for peace.

0: Yet, despite all the setbacks, this is not Colombia's deadliest election. But nearly a decade after the peace deal with the FARC, violence continues to shape its politics.
1: One thing is clear, as violence spreads into new areas, security will weigh heavily on voters' minds and could prove to be the biggest challenge for frontrunner Iván Cepeda's hopes of winning in the first round.
2: Thank you, Alessandro. So earlier this week, we got exclusive access to one of the groups that continues to fight for territorial control in Colombia. This is our report.
3: It's one of the most volatile conflict zones in Colombia, the Catatumbo region on the border with Venezuela. It's here where we met a commander from the 33rd Front of a dissident FARC rebel group. The FARC officially laid down its weapons in 2016 under a peace deal with the government. But some factions rejected the agreement or later returned to arms.
4: The peace agreement was not fulfilled as we expected. Many former combatants were killed after the agreement. They left us at the expense of paramilitary groups. The social change that needed to happen did not take place. That's why we rearmed, and we have a right to armed struggle.
3: The group is now in talks with the government of Gustavo Petro under what is known as a total peace plan. Young men and women have been recruited by guerrilla groups in recent years. For many, an example of how fast armed groups are increasing in numbers.
5: Peace continues to be extremely fragile in this part of Colombia as different guerrilla groups continue to fight each other and the Colombian state. We're now heading to a camp of this FARC dissident group and see how they operate from there.
3: We drove for about an hour, where the absence of the state is clear all around the area. Then we had to walk up in the mountains until we found a temporary camp. They say they have to change locations every week, so they avoid being tracked down by government forces or by other armed groups like the ELN, whom they have been fighting against for the past years. They say drone strikes have become frequent as guerrilla groups and the military use them to wage war.
5: This is a camp for about 20 fighters, and this is the place where they eat, they sleep, and they also treat the wounded. This is a nursery where they can even operate when there's people injured during a firefight.
3: Most of those here do not want to show their face, except Commander Miller, who says he has been part of the FARC since he was a teenager. In Catatumbo, war and drug trafficking are deeply intertwined. Control of the territory means control of the coca leaf production, and the cocaine trafficking routes, which have been driving this conflict for decades.
4: Drug trafficking is the fuel for this war and has allowed guerrillas to fight. But guerrillas don't exist in this country because there is coca. They exist because there are unresolved problems, land, education, and lack of opportunity.
3: Colombia is heading towards an election that could reshape how the state confronts armed groups through negotiations or force. Fighters here say they have survived for decades and are ready for whatever comes next.
2: This place is a peace monument. The floor was built with over 30 tons of weapons surrendered by the left-wing group, the FARC, after the 2016 peace agreement. Earlier on, I spoke to former president and Nobel Peace Prize laureate, Juan Manuel Santos, about his take on how this agreement turned out 10 years on.
6: We put in place a plan to be implemented in 15 years. Unfortunately, my successors, both of them, for different reasons, have not implemented the agreement as it should be. Well, there was a specific plan to fill the vacuum. Well, that was not implemented.
2: Why is it so difficult to tackle those areas, to increase the presence of the state there?
6: These are criminal groups. Even the ELN became a criminal organization, a mafia that behaves like mafias. And mafias, what they like is to control the territory in order to develop their illicit businesses, drug trafficking, illegal mining, extortions, and other things. So what has happened is that different criminal groups have been fighting for the control of the territory that was left by the FARC and the state.
2: Colombia is heading to an election now, and we're seeing right-wing candidates again with a discourse of war, of killing them all, among other things that have been said on the campaign. How do you feel about this? Do you think it's going back in time?
6: In a way, yes, some of the proposals, you're going back in time, but this will not work. And especially, for example, and I was mentioning that I was a hardliner against the war on drugs and that I became a more pragmatic because I lived through it. When I became Minister of Defense, implemented what the book said in a very effective way. And after this tremendous effort, we were applauded by the hardliners. Yeah, you're doing a great job. But at the end, I felt like I was in a static bicycle. I pedaled. I looked to the right, I looked to the left, and we were in the same place. And I said to myself, this war on drugs that has gone on for 70 years in the world is not working.
2: So that was our interview with former President Juan Manuel Santos. Thanks for watching Inside Latin America. And now for more global news, back to our headquarters in Doha.
7: Thousands of Peruvians took to the streets on Saturday ahead of a highly anticipated presidential debate. The vote is on June 7th. Protesters are angry about the campaign of Keiko Fujimori. She's the daughter of former late president Alberto Fujimori. She says she'll govern from the political right, like her father. He was convicted in 2009 of human rights abuses and corruption. Mariana Sanchez reports from Lima.
8: It is Keiko Fujimori's fourth run for the presidency. And every time, thousands of Peruvians march against her. Rosa Juarez came from the Andean region of Huancavelica. She says Fujimori's party didn't do anything to condemn security forces who killed 50 protesters 3 years ago.
9: We don't want Keiko Fujimori. She stands with those responsible for the killings, and we reject that. We want Roberto Sanchez to be the next president.
8: Families of victims killed or disappeared during the presidency of Alberto Fujimori have kept their memory alive. The late Fujimori was imprisoned for human rights violations and corruption. His daughter says if she becomes the president, she'll govern like him.
10: Keiko not only defends her father's former government, she has also failed to condemn its human rights violations. We cannot hand unchecked power to a party that doesn't guarantee rights, is not truly democratic, and could put the lives of those who oppose it at risk.
8: Critics of Fujimori say in the last decade, she has used her party's power in Congress to force the resignations of presidents and ministers. 37% of Peruvians say they will never vote for her, according to polling data.
11: Her opponent, Roberto Sanchez, is deeply unpopular. Polls suggest that 40% of Peruvians would not vote for him, with many saying that he is dangerous to the country's future.
8: 57-year-old Sanchez campaigned on hard leftist policies and promises to free former President Pedro Castillo from jail. This scared many voters.
12: Governments like those in Venezuela, Cuba, Nicaragua, and Bolivia are often seen as failed examples. So some consider a vote for Sanchez risky.
8: Polls done by Ipsos and the Institute of Peruvian Studies show Sanchez trailing Fujimori by at least 4 percentage points. Analysts say Sunday's presidential debate will be crucial for nearly 30% of voters who, unlike these protesters, are still undecided. Mariana Sanchez, Al Jazeera, Lima.
7: Paris Saint-Germain's won the most prestigious title in European club football for the second year running. They won the Champions League final with a 4-3 penalty shootout win over Arsenal in the Hungarian capital. Paul Rees reports from Budapest.
13: Paris Saint-Germain fans celebrate in the Budapest night after watching their team lift the Champions League trophy. A win over English champions Arsenal, making it 2 years in a row they've been crowned Kings of Europe.
14: L'équipe de l'histoire, back-to-back, The best team in history. Back-to-back wins, two times, the same 10 players. It's incredible.
13: PSG were the favourites, but Arsenal shocked them by taking an early lead. German striker Kai Havertz scoring in the sixth minute. But French star Ousmane Dembélé equalised from the penalty spot in the second half. When the score was still 1-1 after extra time, the match would be decided by a shootout. Brazil defender Gabriel missing the crucial fifth spot kick for Arsenal. That meant another trophy lift for PSG, putting Luis Enrique into an elite group of coaches to have won three Champions League titles.
15: We play until the last minute of the extra time at the same intensity. I think we show again the level of the team individually and collectively.
13: It was so close, but so far for Arsenal, who also lost the final back in 2006.
16: Pain. That's it. When you are so close in the competition and you are a few penalty kickouts away from winning the biggest football club competition, that's the way we should feel.
13: Arsenal fans were devastated, but also defiant.
17: Yeah, it's heartbreaking, but we keep on hoping maybe next year we'll come out strong and then we will lift the trophy.
13: PSG may dare to dream of a three-peat if they can keep the same level next year.
18: It was a night of hope and then heartbreak for Arsenal as Paris Saint-Germain proved themselves on the biggest stage again, adding resilience to their usual rampaging style. They equalised from a goal down, held their nerve in the penalty shootout, and are now champions of Europe for the second year in a row. Paul Rees, Al Jazeera, Budapest.
7: That's all for now. I'll be back at the top of the hour where we'll be live from southern Lebanon, the occupied West Bank and Tehran. Do stay with us on Al Jazeera.
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21: A number of rate cuts were priced in for the year. Now we are potentially looking at rate hikes.
19: Counting the cost on Al Jazeera.
22: Families in El Salvador torn apart by gang violence. And mothers united in their grief. Turning personal loss into collective strength.
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22: Choosing hope over despair, making peace. Pain didn't come to kill me, on Al Jazeera.
24: In what ways does this war on Iran reflect a belief in the concept of the greater Israel?
25: Tackling the big issues on Al Jazeera.
26: Once thought to be in decline in the U.S., a debilitating disease is ravishing the mining community.
27: But it's the dirt you don't see that's so fine. That's the one that's killing us.
26: Fault Lines delves deep into America's coal industry to investigate the surge of black lung and asks why efforts to protect miners are falling short.
28: You can't put a price on life.
29: I'm not scared about dying. I'm more scared about what it's going to do to my family.
26: Black Lung Rising on Al Jazeera.
30: A dangerous but vital mission. Firefighters providing people with a very basic need, drinking water.
31: The family the church protects lives here behind this green door. Their privacy, we have agreed to meet them here.
32: It's taking so long, but we just have to keep going.
33: They have traveled from countries all over Europe, hoping for one thing, and that's an immediate ceasefire.
34: While Europe is heating up twice as fast as the rest of the planet, nobody seems to be really prepared.

0: I'm Anna Burns-Francis. This is Al Jazeera live from Doha. Coming up on the program, Israeli forces capture a 12th-century castle on a mountaintop in southern Lebanon as the military's ground invasion expands.
1: It takes a long time. I'm in no hurry.
2: There is no problem.
0: Donald Trump says talks with Iran are progressing slowly but surely, but because he wants a good deal. Fear and frustration in Peru ahead of elections. Thousands rally against a political dynasty remembered for rights abuses and state-sponsored hit squads. Plus, and Paris Saint-Germain beat Arsenal in a penalty shootout to win back-to-back Champions League titles. Israeli forces say they've captured a centuries-old castle on a mountaintop in Lebanon. The military's expanding its ground invasion, seizing areas in the south of the country as it advances. Israel says troops seized Beaufort Castle during operations against Hezbollah. It's a UNESCO-protected heritage site that Israel had occupied for 18 years before withdrawing from Lebanon in 2000. Israeli and Golani flags could be seen flying over the castle. It's located around about here. This is the castle here. It's long been seen as a strategic military position because it overlooks large parts of the Litani. It's around 8 kilometres from the city of Nabatea, which Israeli troops are currently besieging. Israeli shelling has also hit residential areas in and around Nabatea, killing a paramedic and damaging a hospital. The Israeli army says it's targeting Hezbollah infrastructure in Marjeun as well, despite a US brokered ceasefire. And that's forced thousands of people to flee. Lebanon's Prime Minister Nawaf Salam's described Israel's actions as collective punishment. In a moment, we'll get the latest from Ramallah, where Nida Ibrahim is standing by live. First, though, let's go to Obeida Hito, who joins us from Tyre in Lebanon. Obeida, talk us through the significance of Beaufort Castle.
3: And now that the Israeli troops have taken this castle that sits over a several hundred meter high ridge, it looks over the Marjeun district all the way into the Golan Heights and the Galilee area in northern Israel. It also looks over the entire area south of the Litani River and then into the region that Israel has been heavily targeting, Nabatea. There is ongoing heavy artillery shelling on the towns of Arnoun, Kfar Tibnit, as well as Deir ez-Zahrani, north of the city of Nabatea. The situation continues to escalate with Israel renewing its forced evacuation threats to people in the south of the country. Today's message was very clear that everybody in the south needs to move north of the Zahrani River, renewing these threats to people, saying that everything in the south was a conflict zone. We've been hearing the sounds of explosions here around the city of Tyre as well over the last few minutes. It seems like Hezbollah also launched more rockets from this region towards Israel. There were interceptions in the sky here above us, as well as sirens being reported to have gone off in northern Israel following that launch. And this is why Israel says it's carrying out these operations, but it has gone way beyond the scope of what was initially thought to be a security zone that was established in southern Lebanon, where Israel occupies around 55 towns and villages. That's now been expanded, a major ground operation into Lebanon's interior. And the fear is that things won't stop here. We're hearing from Israeli politicians that they may continue to push further, possibly even towards Beirut.
0: All right, Obeida Hito joining us from Tyre in southern Lebanon. Thank you. Let's go to Nida Ibrahim now, who's standing by in Ramallah. Nida, what has Israel been saying about its latest advance across Lebanon?
4: Well, according to the remarks by the Israeli finance minister, Bezalel Smotrich, this was a correction of previous mistakes. He's referencing the occupation of the castle as something that Israel should not have given up, as something that would give them strategic and tactical advances in the battle against Hezbollah. He says that, yes, the price and the cost of this war might be high, but it would help them gain leverage over Hezbollah. In the past few weeks, Israel has been saying that Hezbollah has been strengthened, has been showing more defiance by firing these drone attacks that caused casualties inside Israel, reaching areas that they did not think Hezbollah was able to get to. That's why they are cracking down more on the party, and they're saying that this operation, this assault, is achieving and yielding results already in weakening Hezbollah. Let's watch together part of the debate in Israeli media.
2: Israel was not prepared for rockets and drones to be launched at this scale since the ceasefire, and Israeli commanders were caught off guard by how broad a range of areas Hezbollah was targeting with its strikes.
5: Military funerals are being held at a rate of 3 to 4 a week. Weeks ago, the prime minister said during a tour of the north that he had expanded the military operation in Lebanon, and that's technically true, but it hasn't changed the course of events. Meanwhile, Hezbollah has hit back by firing rockets deeper into Israeli territory, toward Nahariya, Safed and Meron, areas that hadn't been targeted before.
4: In addition to these voices, we've been hearing many inside Israel causing more incitement, asking the government to evacuate entire cities like Tyre, like other cities as well in southern Lebanon, saying that they want to make sure that they weaken Hezbollah, especially as it was able to achieve more targets, more wins, if we want to call them that, during this war that the Israelis had not anticipated before. Even at the beginning of this round of battle, Israel had been saying that it was surprised by the powers of Hezbollah, and now it's working actively to do that. Again, as we always say, this is an election year in Israel, and Prime Minister Benjamin Netanyahu needs to keep his domestic audience glad. He needs to make them happy. And how does he do that? By cracking down more on Hezbollah and by showing defiance and strength. And that's something that is very critical, specifically as we've been hearing a lot of backlash, a lot of criticism coming from the communities in northern Israel. For now, the sense in Israel seems to be celebration, but there are those who say that maybe, just maybe, they're not going to be able to stop the drone attacks against Israelis just yet.
0: Nida Abraham joining us from Ramallah and the occupied West Bank. Thank you. President Donald Trump says the United States is very close to reaching an agreement with Iran, but he's willing to take a slower approach until Washington, quote, gets what it wants. He's reportedly asked for several amendments to a potential deal and has laid out tougher terms. That's according to reports by US media outlets Axios and The New York Times. The president held nearly 2 hours of high-level consultations in the Situation Room on Friday to discuss a potential deal that would extend the ceasefire with Iran.
1: I would rather get a deal because we can open the strait immediately upon signing. The one guarantee that I have to have is that there will be no nuclear weapons. They've agreed to that. It was very interesting. They originally said, we will not develop a nuclear weapon. I said, well, what happens if you buy a nuclear weapon? So now it says we will not develop or in any way purchase a military weapon. That's a big difference. So we're getting what we want slowly, very tough negotiators. It takes a long time. I'm in no hurry.
0: Rassel Serda is following the latest developments and is live for us now in the Iranian capital, Tehran. Rassel, the US president saying he's in no hurry. So how is that being received in Iran?
6: Well, the officials here, they're saying they're also in no hurry. And so any deal that's going to be announced must first ensure the Iranian national rights and interests. So, however, they're still saying that there have been some significant progress, and in many issues, largely, there has been an agreement. But there are sticking points, and according to Iranian officials, the reason for the gap is because of the inconsistency of the U.S. position or the U.S. changing demands constantly. So mainly when you look at these sticking points, they are mostly about the economy. So Iranians are saying that Iranian frozen assets, once the memorandum of understanding is announced, have to be released immediately. While now the United States said, well, it has to be based on the performance and they need to see the commitment of Iran to the deal. However, Iranians are insisting that it has to be released immediately and in cash. And the United States saying, well, the formula could be money for food, so no cash, but the goods to Iran. And the reason for that, for American side, is if Iran receives the cash money, then that could be used for purchasing the weapons. So, and the second issue is the reconstruction fund. Iranians, after the ceasefire was announced, they were asking for a compensation, but now they changed the terminology and they're calling it as the reconstruction fund, which is around $300 billion. And according to Iranians, that was agreed on, but they now saying that the USA has changed its position. Now the USA is not committed to that one as well. And then Iranians are also asking for an exemption on its oil and petrochemical sales. So they say initially the USA agreed to that during that 60 days of ceasefire. It was agreed that Iran will sell its oil and petrochemicals, but now the United States saying that also is going to be gradual. And of course, another issue is the Strait of Hormuz. So according to the Memorandum of Understanding, what the Iranians say that what they have understood is that the United States is going to lift the blockade first, and then Iran is going to gradually reopen the Strait of Hormuz. But now, as the blockade is still in place, they call it the betrayal of the diplomacy. And the final sticking point is about the nuclear dust. Iranians are quite clear. They're saying at this phase, we are not negotiating our nuclear file, our nuclear program. Once these confidence-building measures are in place in the first phase, then in the second phase, after 60 days, they are keen to discuss the nuclear program. However, now the United States is asking the immediate return or shipping out of this nuclear dust, which Iranians are saying that they're not going to negotiate that. And all over, we can see a deep mistrust between the two parties. And that's why Iranians are insisting, even if a memorandum of understanding is signed, it has to be ratified by the United Nations Security Council.
0: Risa Sirda joining us live from Tehran. Thank you. Shipping disruptions in the Strait of Hormuz have shaken global markets and energy supplies since the war began. But the effects are also being felt inside Iran. Business owners say disruptions and supply chain problems are hurting livelihoods and slowing economic activity. Tohid Asadi reports from Iran's southern coast overlooking the Strait of Hormuz.
7: Tensions remain high across the strait. Every disruption here carries consequences, not just for international energy flow and global economy at large, but for local businesses that depend upon this waterway. At this market in Bandar Abbas on Iran's south coast, traders say alternative cargo routes are causing supply chain disruptions, resulting in losses and wastage.
8: These shelves used to be full. Now they're largely empty. Wartime disruptions have blocked key trade routes, leaving supplies scarce and harder to obtain.
7: These ports used to be the economic lifeline of the region, bustling with activity. Now many people say they have lost their jobs.
9: I work in cargo clearance at the port, and trade has slowed significantly. Imports and exports have fallen, and export restrictions on some goods have been introduced to protect local supplies. The naval blockade is hurting businesses across the sector.
7: Many vessels now spend longer periods waiting offshore as operations face numerous delays.
10: Most vessels shut down their generators at night because they receive no fuel allocation. Even weighing anchor is stressful. Departure clearance that once took 30 minutes can now take up to 2 days.
7: For crews, rising costs and shrinking opportunities are causing additional challenges.
11: Before the war, we mainly operated international routes to the UAE, including refrigerated cargo, and incomes were much stronger. Since then, business has declined, and we had to rely mostly on domestic transport.
7: As the standoff between Iran and the United States drags on, maritime operations in this crucial waterway are anchored in uncertainty. Tohid Asadi, Al Jazeera, Strait of Hormuz.
0: Indian jewellers are reporting a sharp drop in customers after austerity measures announced by Prime Minister Narendra Modi. He's calling on people to reduce their purchases of gold in order to conserve foreign reserves for imports of essentials like oil. The economic fallout from the war on Iran has hit the country hard, with foreign reserves dropping by $47 billion. Manel Fernandez reports.
12: Nayan Pan is worried. The 34-year-old goldsmith in Old Delhi's Chandni Chowk Bazaar has seen orders fall in recent days, cutting his income by two-thirds.
13: We used to make 10 to 12 rings in a day. Now it's down to just one. We only work 2 days a week and are sitting idle the rest of the time.
12: Heat, holidays and fewer weddings usually see a fall in sales at this time of the year. But the slowdown is being compounded by a call by Indian Prime Minister Narendra Modi for people to stop buying gold.
14: 50% sale kam hai, bahut bada amount hota
15: hai. Sales are down over 50%, which is a big drop. We are standing with the country, but we also need some support.

0: allowing people to exchange old gold for new with no capital gains tax.
1: The call to curb gold purchases, along with a threefold increase in import duties on gold and silver, is part of a seven-point austerity plan announced by Modi as a patriotic challenge to conserve foreign exchange. India has seen its reserves drop by $47 billion amid the global fallout from the US-Iran conflict. The government has raised fuel prices four times in the last 2 weeks while subsidizing fuel and fertilizer.
2: There is a problem away from India which is impacting global economy, including Indian economy, may impact Indian economy. But if we collectively take some measures at our level, perhaps we will be able to safeguard our interests.
1: The world's third largest oil importer will face an energy bill of up to $180 billion this year if tensions continue in the Middle East. Satish Kumar drives a gas-powered rickshaw taxi. After four price hikes in recent weeks, he's struggling to support his family of five.
3: The prices of food items have gone up. Poor people like me have got nothing to do with gold. For us, the only thing that matters is price of essentials.
1: Despite the conflict, the Reserve Bank of India has forecast 6.9% growth in the next financial year. The government will be hoping its austerity measures will help the economy reach that target. Binel Fernandez, Al Jazeera.
4: Still ahead on Al Jazeera. A dangerous rescue mission in Laos. Four more people trapped in a flooded cave for a week have been brought to safety.
5: This whole peace process is a very clear indicator of the more multipolar, more Westless world that we live in.
6: There are lots of cases of breaking their promises even before the negotiations.
7: It is in the interest of the Israelis to continue the fight, whereas it is the interest of the United States to end the hostilities.
8: Iran has been decimated. They don't want to go back to one day before the bombing started.
9: President Trump doesn't like to bluff. He likes to be very direct with his negotiations.
10: He wants to say, well, I'm actually a deal maker, not a war maker, and my pressure tactic worked.
11: Stay with Al Jazeera for the latest developments.
12: Is the U.S.-Israeli war on Iran dragging the world to an economic meltdown? Join me, Steve Clemens, every week where I'll bring you the latest analysis on the global fallout of this conflict. Pull apart fact from fiction and get to the bottom line.
13: Your weekly take on U.S. politics, The Bottom Line. Behind the armored vehicles and rubber-tipped bullets lies the booming trade between weapons companies and domestic law enforcement.
14: Unrest is rising. This has now become, within the industry, a selling point.
13: As police forces look more and more like standing armies, protesters are paying the price.
15: Can you talk me through some of the weapons we're seeing here today?
16: It's a stun grenade. 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
13: The Military to Police Pipeline, Episode 4 of Business of War, on Al Jazeera. Hearing the facts.
17: They don't have enough water or food. The situation here is dire.
13: Asking questions.
18: Who holds the leverage here? Who's more dependent on whom?
13: Reporting from the action.
19: There are battles happening and taking place as we speak.
20: The army's told us that we have to put on bulletproof vests. There are weapons inside.
13: With the latest global news and insightful documentaries, Al Jazeera's teams across the world bring you closer to the heart of the story.

0: watching Al Jazeera. A reminder of our top stories this hour. The Israeli military says it's captured Beaufort Castle in southern Lebanon during operations against Hezbollah. The historic 12th century castle is situated on a strategic mountaintop outside the city of Nabatea. Donald Trump says the US is very close to reaching an agreement with Iran, but added he's willing to take a slower approach until Washington, quote, gets what it wants. The US president's reportedly asked for several amendments to a potential deal. Japan is defending its increased military spending, rejecting accusations levelled by China of, quote, new militarism. Japan's defence minister says his country has no nuclear weapons or strategic bombers. He says Tokyo remains committed to a free and open international order. Japan's increased defence spending over the past years in response to concerns over China and tensions around Taiwan.
1: Some of you may have heard the term new militarism, but nothing further from the truth. Think about it. There is a country that has a huge arsenal of nuclear weapons and strategic bombers. Japan has neither of such weapons, and yet Japan is labeled new militarism. Isn't it strange? Since the end of the Second World War, Japan has consistently respected international law, including the Charter of the United Nations, and has made sincere efforts to maintain and strengthen a free and open international order. Japan's past as a peace-loving nation has been valued by the region.
0: Doctors Without Borders has warned Ebola is now spreading at an unprecedented pace. Its deputy director says never before have so many cases been recorded so soon after an outbreak's been declared. It comes as WHO chief Tedros Ghebreyesus says adding travel bans could increase uncontrolled movement across borders in the region. He's been visiting the epicentre of the outbreak in Democratic Republic of Congo. The number of people who've contracted the virus in DRC almost doubled over a two-day period. The number of suspected Ebola cases now exceeds 1,000.
2: More support is still needed. And I would also ask countries that have imposed travel bans or border closures to reconsider. These measures make the response harder and they discourage transparency and trust. That saves lives.
0: Alan Wakani reports from Goma in eastern DRC on how authorities are responding to the outbreak there.
3: Since they started dealing with this outbreak, also things were not really organized. Cases were escaping, people resisting, and also lack of logistics. For example, premises where they could take care of treating people, lack of tests as well. Then the WHO came in with different mobilization, calling for support and also trying to awareness people, as also tension has been mounting around people of the region itself by the border closing, different aspect also, medical team working in a very difficult condition. Some of them are right now more than 16 under the treatment. Four of them died with some of the main doctors in the area. This was the sense of the situation going. It is only right that situation are trying to become under the control in terms of discovering more cases or trying to control the chain of the contact and also suspected cases. So this is why authorities are now together with partners trying to put into place. And then with this visit, for example, it's really showing that they have a control of the situation in terms of logistics.
0: Thousands of Peruvians are protesting ahead of a highly anticipated presidential election next week. They're angry about the campaign of right-wing candidate Keiko Fujimori. She's the daughter of a former president convicted in 2009 of human rights abuses. Mariana Sanchez reports from Lima.
4: It is Keiko Fujimori's fourth run for the presidency. And every time, thousands of Peruvians march against her. Rosa Juarez came from the Andean region of Huancavelica. She says Fujimori's party didn't do anything to condemn security forces who killed 50 protesters 3 years ago.
5: We don't want Keiko Fujimori. She stands with those responsible for the killings, and we reject that. We want Roberto Sanchez to be the next president.
4: Families of victims killed or disappeared during the presidency of Alberto Fujimori have kept their memory alive. The late Fujimori was imprisoned for human rights violations and corruption. His daughter says if she becomes the president, she'll govern like him.
6: Keiko not only defends her father's former government, she has also failed to condemn its human rights violations. We cannot hand unchecked power to a party that doesn't guarantee rights, is not truly democratic, and could put the lives of those who oppose it at risk.
4: Critics of Fujimori say in the last decade, she has used her party's power in Congress to force the resignations of presidents and ministers. 37% of Peruvians say they will never vote for her, according to polling data.
7: Her opponent, Roberto Sanchez, is deeply unpopular. Polls suggest that 40% of Peruvians would not vote for him, with many saying that he is dangerous to the country's future.
4: 57-year-old Sanchez campaigned on hard leftist policies and promises to free former President Pedro Castillo from jail. This scared many voters.
8: Governments like those in Venezuela, Cuba, Nicaragua, and Bolivia are often seen as failed examples. So some consider a vote for Sanchez risky.
4: Polls done by Ipsos and the Institute of Peruvian Studies show Sanchez trailing Fujimori by at least 4 percentage points. Analysts say Sunday's presidential debate will be crucial for nearly 30% of voters who, unlike these protesters, are still undecided. Mariana Sanchez, Al Jazeera, Lima.
0: 5 men have now been freed from a cave in central Laos where they'd been trapped for about 10 days following flash floods. 2 more men, though, remain missing. Michael Apple reports.
9: An embrace shared in the open air. Emerging alive after days trapped in a flooded cave in the remote mountains of central Laos. 8 men entered the cave system 10 days ago in search of precious minerals, but only one managed to escape and alert authorities. His plea launched an international rescue mission in the mountains of Laos's Sha Sum Bun province, rich in gold, silver, and copper deposits. Where informal mining is common, luring prospectors into potentially perilous situations. The location and conditions in the cave proving particularly challenging for rescuers.
10: To dive in a cave, there are issues with the temperature, narrow areas, control of movement, and managing the panic of the victim, which will be difficult, but we have to do it.
9: Rescuers search the flooded chambers for days, traveling hundreds of meters, mapping out the underground labyrinth, often no wider than a man's shoulders. And then, 5 are found. The relief, palpable.
11: Mum, no need to worry. The Thai rescue is here. I am safe now.
9: With the passages still flooded, divers had to teach them how to use the equipment that could save their lives. Space constraints meant guiding the men to safety would take time. Rescuers managed to get 1 man out. 4 had to remain behind. Eventually, pumps running non-stop drained enough water for them to make their own way to safety. Their ordeal made headlines around the world, many marveling at the bravery of those who risked everything to save others. But the job isn't done yet. With more rain forecast, they have to go back in. And the agonizing wait for the families of 2 more men still missing continues. Michael Apple, Al Jazeera.
0: Paris Saint-Germain has won the biggest title in the European club football for the 2nd year running. They won the Champions League final with a 4-3 penalty shootout win over Arsenal in the Hungarian capital. Paul Rees reports from Budapest.
12: Paris Saint-Germain fans celebrate in the Budapest night after watching their team lift the Champions League trophy. A win over English champions Arsenal, making it 2 years in a row they've been crowned Kings of Europe.
11: The best team in history, back-to-back wins, two times, the same 10 players, it's incredible.
12: PSG were the favourites, but Arsenal shocked them by taking an early lead, German striker Kai Havertz scoring in the sixth minute. But French star Ousmane Dembélé equalised from the penalty spot in the second half. When the score was still 1-1 after extra time,

0: time, the match would be decided by a shootout. Brazil defender Gabriel missing the crucial fifth spot kick for Arsenal. That meant another trophy lift for PSG, putting Luis Enrique into an elite group of coaches to have won three Champions League titles.
1: We play until the last minute of the extra time at the Simon intensity. I think we show again the level of the team individually and collectively.
0: It was so close, but so far for Arsenal, who also lost the final back in 2006.
2: Pain. That's it. When you are so close in the competition and you are a few penalty kickouts away from winning the biggest football club competition, that's the way we should feel.
0: Arsenal fans were devastated, but also defiant.
3: Yeah, it's heartbreaking, but we keep on hoping maybe next year we'll come out strong and then we will lift the trophy.
0: PSG may dare to dream of a three-peat if they can keep the same level next year.
4: It was a night of hope and then heartbreak for Arsenal as Paris Saint-Germain proved themselves on the biggest stage again, adding resilience to their usual rampaging style. They equalised from a goal down, held their nerve in the penalty shootout, and are now champions of Europe for the second year in a row. Paula Rees, Al Jazeera, Budapest.
5: That's all from me, Anna Burns-Francis. You can find more information on our website, aljazeera.com. The bottom line is next.

0: Hi, I'm Steve Clemens, and I have a question. If, and it's a very big if, the talks to end the U.S.-Israeli war in Iran are making real headway, what would that deal even look like? Let's get to the bottom line. After U.S. President Donald Trump announced that a deal with Iran was, quote, largely negotiated, Iranian officials had to step in and announce that his optimism was also, quote, inconsistent with reality. After 2 months of negotiations, the only thing that both sides can agree on is that progress is being made. And it doesn't seem that military strikes and counterstrikes between them are derailing diplomacy, at least not yet. After Trump's declaration that an agreement was near, he then faced immediate blowback from Israeli leaders and also pro-Israel Republican politicians. On the same day, Trump threw a new wrench into this mix, demanding that several Arab and Muslim countries, quote, mandatorily sign the Abraham Accords to establish official relations with Israel. So what's that about? And how close are we to a real understanding between Iran and the United States? Today, we're talking with Nagar Mortazavi, senior fellow at the Center for International Policy, and Colin Clark, executive director at the Soufan Center, which studies global security issues. Thanks to both of you for joining us today. Look, I want to start with a graphic that President Donald Trump truthed out. So here we see the United States of the Middle East and Iran depicted as perhaps an American state. Now, Canada, he said, was going to be the 51st American state. I'll start with you, Nagar. Is it going to be Iran?
1: Oh, that's a tough question. I don't know. I don't even know what that means. I mean, the meme war has gotten so surreal. And on both sides, I mean, the Iranians are also stepping up to the standard that the president keeps raising. But really, what does that mean? Does this mean an invasion? Does this mean we're friends? Does this mean it's going to be a state? Does this mean U.S. Armada is going to move into the Iranian borders? I don't know. I don't think the Iranians interpret it in any positive way.
0: Can you imagine
1: or
0: you're an Iranian, you know, negotiator, you're the supreme leader, and you see this, you know, cartoonish depiction of the Islamic Republic of Iran depicted with red, white? Does that help negotiations at this point?
1: Not at all. I mean, this is the exact opposite of help in any sense. But I also think there is an understanding in Iran in sort of taking everything the president says and everything he posts with a grain of salt. If this was posted by any other U.S. president before this, it would have been understood in a different way. But I also hear and see that in Tehran, there's sort of a, okay, let's see what the next post is or what the next comment tone is. And you know, it also speaks to the standing of the official rhetoric of United States of America, not just towards Iran, but in the entire world. Yes, the president has brought some humor to official communication, but this is just a little too much. And it's also confusing. Honestly, I want to know what this actually means. Is this hostile? Is this, does this mean we're friends? I mean, it's very, very difficult to interpret.
0: Well, let's ask Colin, where are we at this point, as best you can tell? And I should tell our audience that, you know, while we're recording this, this is a story that's changing by the day. We were supposedly very, very close to revealing negotiations. And I would say we were so close that when former Secretary of State Mike Pompeo came out and kind of criticized

0: But where do you see things right now, Colin?
1: Well, thanks for having me, Steve. I have a good sense of humor. Or I like to think that I do. But when I see something like that, the president truthed out Iran as the 51st state, it actually makes me angry, not only as an analyst, but as an American citizen, because it comes across as unserious. And the situation we're in right now is extremely serious. And I don't think the administration has a really good understanding of how bad things are for the United States. We've replaced the Supreme Leader with a much harder line, younger IRGC rump. The Strait of Hormuz is still functionally closed. And the United States has depleted its missile stockpile, which is going to limit our ability to act anywhere else in the world. So there's a lot of things that we could talk about. But making jokes about the 51st state doesn't seem like it would be high on the list of pretty much any other president. In terms of where the negotiations stand now, I think they're at a standstill. The president said he's 95% of the way there. Maybe I'm 95% of the way to being married to Giselle. The other 5% is she just needs to know about it and agree. Also, my wife might have a problem with that. It just really comes across as very unserious when the administration is saying and doing these things. And it's very unclear, that the Iranians know what the next step could be. The other thing I'll say lastly is, I think that both sides believe that they have the leverage here. One of those sides is wrong, and it's probably Washington.
0: One of the other things I'd love to go into you with, Colin, are the phases of this deal as we are now beginning to understand some of the shades of gray within them. That phase one of a potential deal, a memorandum of understanding, would have Iran and the U.S., opening up the Strait of Hormuz, the United States ending its blockade, so getting back to that status quo, ending the war on all fronts, including with Lebanon. And then phase three, Iran limiting its nuclear program and America lifting its sanctions, meaning economic activity. I just want to, ponder that for a moment, Colin, ask you, when we now see this memorandum of understanding, how does Donald Trump's alleged Iran deal that we might differ from, in fact, what President Obama was laying out?
1: It's very unclear. And I think, they're talking about 60 days to fine tune the rest of it. But we know that the devil's in the details. Also, this is going to offer a lot of relief to the Iranians. It puts the United States in a different position. I think it elevates a lot of our adversaries, including the Russians and the Chinese. So look, the White House lives in, a phase of smoke and mirrors. They do one thing and they tell you it's something else. Now, that might have worked with the base for a period of time. It certainly doesn't work with the average American, especially with gas prices where they are. And I think, the administration now is under the gun in terms of what happens in the midterms coming up. And so what you're going to see is spin, and more spin. Look, the president spends his time making AI-generated memes and tweeting them out at 2:30 in the morning. He's not focused on the task at hand.
0: Nagar, how do you think about the different phases of negotiation? I mean, to some degree, there's a logic to them, right? So you see the United States, wants to yet again put a punctuation point on Iran's nuclear interests, right? We would say nuclear bomb interests. Iran would say it's nuclear energy interests. But I guess ending that direction for a while, while Iran, one of Iran's big motivators is basically getting investment and money back in the country. Do you think that that deal is a potentially solvent one and could work?
2: First, let me echo what Colin was saying as far as unseriousness in this rhetoric. I mean, we had a little laugh, but really, like that map and this kind of rhetoric and the shift in the tone sometimes by the day or by the hour has just been really confusing to the other side. And we're also talking about a very serious war in which people are dying, being bombed, etc. So I don't want to take away from the seriousness of the whole issue. Looking at the big picture, look, when we talk about Obama versus Trump, and I think President Trump just recently had an interview when he said we were able to limit the nuclear program without shooting a missile. I mean, this is why we're here, because when President Trump became president, he did not like the JCPOA because it was an Obama deal. And he tried to renegotiate a better deal, so-and-so better deal. I think the JCPOA was a pretty good deal. It was the most, rigorous sanctions monitoring inspections regime for a nuclear program to ensure that it never turns into a weapons program and remains civilian. He pulled out of that deal. The Iranians didn't negotiate

0: a new deal with them from their viewpoint. Look, we negotiated a deal with the United States of America. We don't care if there's a new president. Why do we have to keep renegotiating? And then came the first declaration of war to Iran. A lot of people forgot about that, the assassination of their top general, Qasem Soleimani. That was a declaration of war the first time. Second time last year, again in June, in the course of nuclear negotiations, Iranians
1: come back
0: to
1: the table.
0: Right in the
1: middle of negotiations.
0: And they get attacked. Yeah. And so this year, in the course of negotiations, I was talking to Iranian sources. They said, look, we're going to these talks every time with our finger on the trigger, expecting bombs to fall from the sky. I mean, the lack of seriousness in diplomacy, in negotiation, in that process. And then we're here, two wars down. Lots of destruction in the region and no achievement, and the goalpost keeps moving. There has been no movement on the nuclear program.
1: I don't mean to interrupt you, but I just want to validate what you just said. Even within this, there are negotiations yet again going on, both sides saying they're within an eyelash of a deal.
0: And then
1: we fired again on Iran. Are we repeating this so often that the Iranians have no trust in the process?
0: There's absolutely no trust for this administration in Tehran. So that's why they want to do it in stages. They want to make sure they do guarantees. They take something, they give something. There's no long-term thinking as far as a deal on something that requires trust. But I just wanted to add one other point. I mean, the goals of this war from the beginning, regime change, destroying their army, destroying their navy, obliterating the nuclear program, which supposedly was obliterated already last year. I mean, that statement still exists on the White House website that says Iran's nuclear program was obliterated, and anybody who says otherwise is fake news. Go look it up. And then comes this new goal of reopening the Strait of Hormuz, which wasn't even a problem. Most of the world didn't even know where the Strait of Hormuz is, and then they create this problem. They can't resolve it. The whole world wants it open. So talk about this war and digging deeper, not achieving any of the stated goals, and then going back to square one to have to negotiate a nuclear deal with the Iranians, which the United States of America already did 10 years ago, and had a deal that was working by the reports of the State Department, the UN nuclear watchdog. It was a civilian program. The Iranians were abiding by all the monitoring and inspections. So why? The question is, why are we here two wars down, and what was really the achievement?
1: You know, very good points, and I thank you. And Colin, I think one of the other dimensions here that I'd love to get your view on is that, to some degree, we now see that, to some degree, Iran's real nuclear bomb, its real deterrent, was in fact its ability to control traffic through the Strait of Hormuz and shut that down. But I guess my question is, if you were an Iranian national security strategist and you were committed to sort of telling Israel, telling the United States, telling other parties, we're going to deter you in the future, what would you have to achieve? Are you going to be compliant with cartoons painted in red, white, and blue? Or are you going to try and send a military signal, don't mess with us ever again like this?
2: Well, the two things are connected. So let me go back to what Nagar said about trust. There's absolutely a lack of trust. There's no confidence-building measures to build upon. But the trust is actually, it's variegated. So there's a lack of trust between the U.S. and Iran. There's a lack of trust now between the U.S. and its Gulf allies, which I think the second and third order effects we haven't yet even recognized. And there's now a lack of trust between the United States and its citizens, because we don't think we're getting the truth from the White House. We don't know what to believe. And so I think there's an erosion of trust with negative implications across the board. That ties into the Iranians' behavior. Now, you asked me to put on an Iranian strategist hat, and that's really interesting because I spent a long part of my career at the RAND Corporation as a red teamer. In fact, we red teamed this exact scenario, as many other think tanks and the services have as well. And always what we call a day one turn, right? So the red team are the bad guys, the insurgents, in this case, the Iranians. The first thing you would do is shut down the strait. So, you know, there's a lot of things that the president says that leave me befuddled. But when he said, well, we never really thought that they would do that, and I think, you know, Secretary of Defense Hegseth echoed that sentiment, I could tell you that there's probably warehouses full of papers and reports on this exact scenario laying out what the implications are, the second and third order effects, and how to avoid that. So the Iranians know this is a winning card, that they can shut down the global economy by attacking the Gulf states, by closing the strait with mines, with shoulder-fired missiles. And so this is really a source of leverage for Iran now that I think we can't undercount and is actually more usable than a nuclear weapon. If you use a nuke, we're entering different territory, right? Even having one brings you into a different category. But closing down the strait, they can do this ad infinitum.
1: Well, let me ask you both another question about an interesting dimple in these negotiations, and that was yet another tweet from the president, a very long one, where the president refers to his discussions with the leaders of Saudi Arabia, of Jordan, of the UAE, of Qatar, of Pakistan, of Turkey. I mean, it's a grab bag of everyone, Jordan, Egypt in the region. And in it, I mean, there are a lot of very interesting lines in this, but one of the most interesting is that it says, in speaking to numerous of the great leaders mentioned above, they would be honored as soon as our document is signed to have the Islamic Republic of Iran as part of the Abraham Accords. And more broadly, mandatorily requiring or requesting that all these other states, as part of the Iran negotiations, in fact, become of the part of the Abraham Accords. So, one, I would ask you, Nagar, if Iran were to join the Abraham Accords, would Israel remain in?
0: I mean, it's so surreal, again, like that map, that I just don't see any seriousness in this. I mean, when I say moving the goalposts, to suddenly throw in there at the last minute, I mean, is this a leverage? Is this a negotiating strategy? Is this serious? Like Colin is saying, it's so hard to read.
1: There's no discussion of Gaza, the state of Gaza, of Palestine, which was also part of the Abraham Accords. So again, I would come back to you, Colin, and say, what are the moral ethics and dimensions of this for rulers and leaders in the Middle East if they were to sign on with a pact with Israel without resolving these underground issues?
2: So, Steve, you know, in a word, the president's post is delusional. He hasn't consulted these countries or their leaders. He thinks he's going to, you know, harangue them and browbeat them into signing an accord with the Israelis without even, you know, recognizing anything of what's happened over the past several years. We can go back much further, obviously. It's just, again, it belies an administration that is grasping for straws. It's not well prepared. We've cut down the State Department, and it shows in key areas where we've kind of jettisoned experts, much-needed experts. I mean, we shuttered the Iran shop, where we merged it with the Iraq shop, in the lead-up to the Iran war. A week before the, you know, going to war with the Iranians, we decommissioned three minesweepers. I mean, this is really just throwing darts at a wall and seeing where they land. We still haven't explained the strategy for going to war with Iran. Think about that. The president's busy on AI making memes. He's laser focused on Joe Biden and Barack Obama. He still hasn't explained to the American people why we're doing what we're doing. And we're in a much worse place geopolitically. And I don't mean to be hyperbolic, but I'll go back to the short supply of missile stocks. We are now hamstrung with how we act in the world, with how we protect our allies, with how we stand up to our adversaries. And the ally, this all goes back to how we think about and treat our allies. We've been dismissive of the Europeans. We didn't consult them. We don't need them. We mock them. And then we say, well, why don't you come over here and get your own oil and open the strait? I mean, again, I want to avoid hyperbole, but the foreign policy, it's been foreign policy malpractice with this administration. And I guarantee you it's leaving the United States in a far worse position as a country than we were, you know, even just a year or two ago.
1: Nagar, you're here in Washington with me. I guess the question always is in this kind of Rubik's Cube of politics, does the president, is he on solid ground with his own party in being able to bring this close to an end? And then that's even before I get to Colin and ask him about, is Israel going to, in fact, be a compliant supporter of whatever the deal is when we get there?
2: No.
1: I mean, I just sort of find this question of, like, other pieces that can so easily make a deal wobbly and destabilize it.
0: I think no, yeah. I mean, this is, and there's a division within both parties. We see their most centrist or right Democrats who are also echoing the same criticism that, oh, Iran is coming out of this stronger and the U.S. is coming out weaker.
1: Democrats
0: what
1: are
0: about
1: saying that, yeah.
0: Democrats and Republicans. So I would say there's more of a pro-war sort of camp in the middle that they echo each other. And then there's the right sort of MAGA, America First, more restrained thinking wing of the Republican Party, and then also the more progressive wing of the Democratic Party, who were traditionally against militarism and wars. And I think what's important, first of all, is that since George Bush, after the failure of the war on terror and two invasions in that region, trillions of dollars, American blood and treasure sent, Every American president who has won has campaigned on a platform of no wars or ending endless wars in the Middle East, including this president, two times. He called them silly wars. He called them stupid wars. He attacked Barack Obama time and time again for thinking or suggesting that the military option with Iran was on the table and how, quote unquote, stupid or silly that would be. And he called himself the president of peace, and then he came and he did it. This plan was put by Benjamin Netanyahu attacking Iran on the table of various U.S. presidents since George Bush, Obama, Biden. We're hearing from former officials. Nobody took it because everyone understood, like Colleen said, smart people in this town within administrations had been warning, this is not a cakewalk, this is not a paper tiger. You're going to get hit back, you're going to get pushed back. And then the president of peace becomes the president of war, is stuck in this war with all these own goals, nothing has been achieved, and new problems have been created, and then he has to come out of it with criticism from his own party, from the opposite party. We know he cares a lot about rhetoric, a lot about narrative, what the media says, what Fox News says. So this is all very important. And then, of course, Israel is a very important factor, because if this is going to be a regional peace agreement, which I hope it is, because this will bring more stability. Iran and its allies, non-aggression versus U.S. and its allies. That includes Israel. It means Israel versus Hezbollah. So conflict between them and Lebanon has to end. I don't know if that's going to happen. There needs to be a lot of pressure put from Washington on Israel to cut it out. The president has done it before, last year in the June war with the ceasefire with Iran and also with the Gaza peace process. He can do it with Benjamin Netanyahu, but he has to make that decision and also withstand all this pushback that's coming from the inside the two parties, the right. lobby, and some of the media apparatus.
1: Colin, we'd love to get your take on that quickly, but also want to add in another dimension to the wobbliness. You know, Donald Trump may have Lindsey Graham and Roger Wicker, two senators that are opposed to this deal, but there's also Hezbollah. They're the Houthis. Iran has proxies that it has been operating through for a long time that we know very much are part of the chessboard of the region, part of the anxiety of the region, part of the American anxiety of identifying Iran as a largest sponsor of, you know, state terrorism in the world, et cetera. That was part of that storyline. What happens on the Iranian side? Do they get detached from Iran in the equation here, or does Iran able to kind of continue having these proxies in the region?
2: Now, I think the lesson that the Iranians learn is that they double down on cultivating these proxies. The Israelis aren't going to stop going after Hezbollah. You know, the United States has not even attempted to restrain Israel at any point since October 7th. That's led to a lot of complications in the region. But I think the lesson that Tehran learns from this is that you need to stand by your friends. You need to continue to develop and grow these proxy forces. And look, it's not only plausible deniability, although, you know, I also call it implausible deniability, but it gives them options. It's layered defense, if you think about Iran's mosaic defense, and it allows them to stretch the battlefield in many ways, right? And have the U.S., the Israelis, and our allies have to expend additional bandwidth in countering these groups,
1: right.
2: you know, that have legitimate capabilities in other parts of the
1: and
2: world.
1: And just very quickly, you know, we need to remember that Israel is in the middle of its own election season right now. And I think showing weakness, showing, you know, that it's going to sort of sign on to something of great uncertainty, to me seems highly unlikely. But, you know, anything could happen. But I'm interested in this very, very, I would say, horrific attack on some parts of Lebanon. You're seeing historic districts in Lebanon destroyed. But can Israel, in an election season, back off of its assault in Lebanon, even if this deal is coming through? Will they listen to Donald Trump and stop and cease and desist to make this hold together? Colin, and then we'll finish with Nagar.
2: Yeah, I think this is about one man. I don't even think about it as the Israelis. I think about it as Benjamin Netanyahu and his need to continue the war machine to avoid judicial culpability. I think that's what a lot of this has been about. You know, can't stop because, you know, once the music stops, you have to look for a chair, and he's facing a lot of pressure back home domestically in Israel.
1: Nagar, can Israel turn the war switch off?
0: I mean, they have to. If this deal is going to go through, there has to be that pressure from the White House. Look, I think Benjamin Netanyahu convinced President Trump to launch this war, and President Trump can reverse that pressure and end the war. There will not be a continuation of this war without U.S. support, but it requires a lot of political capital. We know the pushback in Washington, And so it comes to President Trump. He started this, and I think he has the ability, capacity, the power to end it. But there needs to be that decision and also understanding that these Iranians are not going to fully surrender or capitulate. It's not a paper tiger that you could overthrow overnight, like Venezuela, et cetera. And once that's on

0: understood and that decision is made, the political capital is spent, I think he can do it.
1: Well, I want to thank you both. Nagar Murtazavi, Senior Fellow at the Center for International Policy, Colin Clark, Executive Director of the Soufan Center. Thank you both for joining us today. Thank you.
0: Thank you.
2: Thanks, Steve.
1: So what's the bottom line? Decades of enmity, of mistrust, and shadow wars haunt the Iran-U.S.-Israel dynamic. And domestically, President Donald Trump is taking fire from his own Republicans, the ones he likes, for wanting to reach a deal with Tehran. So is it realistic to believe that Iran and the U.S. can quickly reach a solid deal, unless it's one with an incredibly short lifespan? Well, probably. But even a short-term deal would be fine for now. It could calm the energy markets, and it could restore a bit of normalcy to daily life. And one pause can lead to other pauses, even if they're wobbly. What's really clear is that a true end to the conflict between Iran and the United States is way, way, way out of reach. And that's the bottom line.
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4: Iran is now talking about a new regime and a new authority over the strait. They're saying that it is open to everyone, but close to Iran's adversaries.
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5: There is nowhere safe. Towns and villages across southern Lebanon are constantly under Israeli attack.
3: From the heart of the story.
6: Every aisle, every shelf, every price tag is a reminder of how deeply the war is affecting daily life in Iran.
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0: There will be no absolute winner in this war, and there will be no absolute loser. 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
16: There are no airports nearby, and all the roads leading to this part of the country are impassable right now. The reason why all of this is so valuable for the drug traffickers is that it has a direct access to the river and from here to the port. From here they take the drugs to the ships. Just a cigarette and a few matches. You can set fire to the bush and the twigs that are everywhere here.
17: A lot of people have been wearing masks on their faces saying, we are all Evo Morales. We are all you.

0: I'm Riley Carlson, and this is Al Jazeera live from Doha. Coming up on the program, Israeli forces capture a 12th century castle on a mountaintop in southern Lebanon as the military ground invasion expands.
1: It takes a long time. I'm in no hurry.
0: Donald Trump says talks with Iran are progressing slowly but surely because he wants a good deal. Ebola cases spread at record pace in Democratic Republic of Congo as the head of the World Health Organization calls for solutions and solidarity. Plus,
2: I'm Teresa Boy in the Catatumbo region in Colombia. This country heads for another election. I'll be speaking to a FARC dissident group that continues to control this part of the country.
0: Israeli forces say they have captured a centuries-old castle on a mountaintop in Lebanon. The military is expanding its ground invasion, seizing areas of the south of the country as it advances. Israel says it seized the Beaufort Castle during operations against Hezbollah. Defense Minister Israel Katz says troops will remain there as part of what he calls a security zone inside Lebanon. It's a UNESCO-protected heritage site that Israel had occupied for 18 years before

0: before withdrawing from Lebanon in 2000. Israeli and Golani flags can now be seen flying over the castle. This is where the castle is located. It's long been seen as a strategic military position because it overlooks large parts of the Litani River Valley. It's around 8 kilometers from the city of Nabatea, which Israeli troops are currently besieging. Israeli shelling has also hit residential areas in and around Nabatea. It's killed a paramedic and damaged a hospital. The Israeli military says it's targeting Hezbollah infrastructure, despite a U.S.-brokered ceasefire forcing thousands of people to flee. Lebanon's Prime Minister Nawaf Salam has described Israel's actions as collective punishment. In a moment, we'll get Israeli reaction from Ramallah with Nida Ibrahim, but first we'll go to Obeda Hito, who explains for us the significance of Beaufort Castle from Tyre in southern Lebanon.
1: Now that the Israeli troops have taken this castle that sits over a several hundred meter high ridge, it looks over the Merj Ayun district all the way into the Golan Heights and the Galilee area in northern Israel. It also looks over the entire area south of the Litani River and then into the region that Israel has been heavily targeting, Nabatea. There is ongoing heavy artillery shelling on the towns of Arnoun, Kafar Tibnit, as well as Deir ez-Zahrani, north of the city of Nabatea. The situation continues to escalate with Israel renewing its forced evacuation threats to people in the south of the country. Today's message was very clear that everybody in the south needs to move north of the Zahrani River, renewing these threats to people, saying that everything in the south was a conflict zone. We've been hearing the sounds of explosions here around the city of Tyre as well over the last few minutes. It seems like Hezbollah also launched more rockets from this region towards Israel. There were interceptions in the sky here above us, as well as sirens being reported to have gone off in northern Israel following that launch. And this is why Israel says it's carrying out these operations, but it has gone way beyond the scope of what was initially thought to be a security zone that was established in southern Lebanon, where Israel occupies around 55 towns and villages. That's now been expanded, a major ground operation into Lebanon's interior. And the fear is that things won't stop here. We're hearing from Israeli politicians that they may continue to push further, possibly even towards Beirut.
2: According to the remarks by the Israeli finance minister, Bezalel Smotrich, this was a correction of previous mistakes. He's referencing the occupation of the castle as something that Israel should not have given up, as something that would give them strategic and tactical advances in the battle against Hezbollah. He says that, yes, the price and the cost of this war might be high, but it would help them gain leverage over Hezbollah in the past few weeks. Israel has been saying that Hezbollah has been strengthened, has been showing more defiance by firing these drone attacks that caused casualties inside Israel, reaching areas that they did not think Hezbollah was able to get to. That's why they are cracking down more on the party, and they're saying that this operation, this assault, is achieving and yielding results already in weakening Hezbollah.
0: Filippo Dionigi is a senior lecturer of international relations at the University of Bristol. He says Israel's military actions are weakening the Lebanese government.
3: Israel fundamentally is indicating that it has no significant political plan for Lebanon. It is basically pursuing only a military strategy at this point. And on the other hand, they're pressured also from the domestic political scene, especially when it comes to Hezbollah on one hand, but also the Amal movement, which they don't want the government at this point to be involved in direct negotiations with Israel, right? And the fact that Israel continues with its military actions, notwithstanding the ceasefire agreements, is something that further undermines the Lebanese government, because it basically plays into the strategic narrative of Hezbollah that can therefore depict itself as acting militarily in response to Israeli attacks. If, however, Israel was abiding to the ceasefire entirely, then at that point, the Lebanese government, at least they could claim that its negotiations are bearing fruits, they're actually beneficial to the Lebanese interest. But this is not happening. So there is this cycle in which, Israel attacks Lebanon, undermines the legitimacy of the government and the legitimacy of the talks between Lebanon and Israel. And at the same time, it actually reinforces the sense of, so-called legitimacy for Hezbollah's military action against Israel, and therefore again weakening the role of the government and in fact perpetuating the cycle of violence.
0: U.S. President Donald Trump says the U.S. is very close to reaching an agreement with Iran, but he's willing to take a slower approach until Washington, quote, gets what it wants. He's reportedly asked for several amendments to a potential deal and has laid out tougher terms. That's according to reports by U.S. media outlets Axios and The New York Times. The president held nearly 2 hours of high-level consultations in the Situation Room on Friday to discuss a potential deal that would extend the ceasefire with Iran.
4: I would rather get a deal because we can open the strait immediately upon signing. The one guarantee that I have to have is that there will be no nuclear weapons. They've agreed to that. And it was very interesting. They originally said, we will not develop a nuclear weapon. I said, well, what happens if you buy a nuclear weapon? So now it says we will not develop or in any way purchase a military weapon. That's a big difference. So we're getting what we want slowly. Very tough negotiators. It takes a long time. I'm in no hurry.
0: Rasul Sardar is in Tehran with reaction from Iranian officials.
5: The officials here, they're saying they're also in no hurry. And so any deal that's going to be announced must first ensure the Iranian national rights and interests. So, however, they're still saying that there have been some significant progress, and in many issues, largely, there has been an agreement. But there are sticking points. And according to Iranian officials, the reason for the gap is because of the inconsistency of the U.S. position or the U.S. changing demands constantly. So mainly when you look at these sticking points, they are mostly about the economy. So Iranians are saying that Iranian frozen assets, once the memorandum of understanding is announced, have to be released immediately. While now the United States said, well, it has to be based on the performance and they need to see the commitment of Iran to the deal. However, Iranians are insisting that it has to be released immediately and in cash. And the United States saying, well, the formula could be money for food. So no cash, but the goods to Iran. And the reason for that, for American side, is if Iran receives the cash money, then that could be used for purchasing the weapons. So, and the second issue is the reconstruction fund. Iranians, after the ceasefire was announced, they were asking for a compensation, but now they changed the terminology and they are calling it as the reconstruction fund, which is around $300 billion. And according to Iranians, that was agreed on, but they're now saying that the USA has changed its position. Now the USA is not committed to that one as well.
0: The international aid organization Doctors Without Borders has warned that Ebola is now spreading at an unprecedented pace. Its deputy director said never before had so many cases been recorded so soon after an outbreak had been declared. That comes as the WHO chief, Tedros Ghebreyesus, says adding travel bans could increase uncontrolled movement through certain borders in the region. He's been visiting Bunia, that's the epicenter of the outbreak in the Democratic Republic of Congo. He'll travel to Uganda on Sunday. The number of people who've contracted the virus in the DRC almost doubled over a 2-day period this week.
6: More support is still needed. And I would also ask countries that have imposed travel bans or border closures to reconsider. These measures make the response harder, and they discourage transparency and trust. That saves lives.
0: Alain Waikani reports from Goma in the eastern DRC on how authorities are responding to the outbreak there.
7: Since they started dealing with this outbreak, also things were not really organized. Cases were escaping people resisting and also lack of logistics, for example, premises where they could take care of treating people, lack of tests as well. Then the WHO came in with different mobilization, calling for support and also trying to awareness people, as also testing.

0: has been mounting around people of the region itself by the border closing, different aspects also, medical team working in a very difficult condition. Some of them are right now more than 16 under the treatment. Four of them died with some of the main doctors in the area. This was the sense of the situation going. It is only right that situation are trying to become under the control in terms of discovering more cases or trying to control the chain of the contact and also suspected cases. So this is why authorities are now together with partners trying to put into place. And then with this visit, for example, it's really showing that they have a control of the situation in terms of logistics.
1: Africa carries a disproportionate burden of the global malaria epidemic, with children under the age of five most at risk. Now, the first and only malaria treatment for babies and children has been approved. Dalia Al-Masri has this report.
2: A mosquito bite can turn fatal before a baby is even old enough to crawl. Across Africa, malaria still kills hundreds of thousands of people every year. And for decades, babies under 6 months old had no treatment specifically designed for them. Until now.
3: We are recording successful rates from tackling malaria with the anti-malarias. After taking the full course of the anti-malaria treatments, they come back and they are very well.
2: For the first time, there is a malaria drug made specifically for babies. The World Health Organization has approved Coartem Baby for newborns and infants under 6 months. Ghana is among the first countries to roll it out. According to the latest figures from the World Health Organization, there were 282 million malaria cases globally in 2024. With 610,000 deaths, 95% of those were in Africa, and 75% of those affected were children under the age of five. The battle against the disease includes mosquito nets and stretches far beyond hospitals. For many parents, it begins with a fever that keeps getting worse. But in children, symptoms can look like many other illnesses, making diagnosis difficult in the early stages. Until recently, doctors had little choice but to adapt medicines intended for older children.
4: My son had started developing a fever, but his body kept getting hotter and hotter. I decided to take him to the hospital for a malaria test. The doctor told me that they did not find anything. He then said that I would need to do further tests to determine what was causing my son's fever.
2: Malaria remains one of Ghana's most common illnesses, with 4.3 million reported cases in 2024. But officials say the number of deaths have fallen significantly in the past decade. The new drug will not end malaria on its own. And for those born in endemic regions, it offers something parents never had before. A treatment made just for babies and a better chance of survival. Dalia Al-Masri, Al Jazeera.
1: Still ahead here on Al Jazeera. A dangerous rescue mission in Laos. Four more people who were trapped in a flooded cave for more than a week have been brought to safety. Two are still missing.
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13: Breaking through the rubble with what is an incredibly heavy piece of equipment so that they can retrieve the bodies buried beneath. It has taken 3 weeks to the day to complete one of the world's most closely watched, ritualized, and historic transfers of power. Front lines here in the north and the east of the country that have been relatively static are now beginning to move.
14: 16,000 hectares torn through by this wildfire in under 72 hours.
13: That's an area the size of the city of Paris.

0: Hello again. You are watching Al Jazeera. Here's a reminder of our top stories this hour. Israel says it's captured the Beaufort Castle in southern Lebanon during operations against Hezbollah positions. The Israeli defense minister says troops will remain there. The centuries-old castle has been a strategic military position because it overlooks large parts of the Litani River Valley. Donald Trump says the U.S. is very close to reaching an agreement with Iran, but added that he is willing to take a slower approach until Washington, quote, gets what it wants. The U.S. president has reportedly asked for several amendments to a potential deal. The head of the WHO is urging countries to reconsider border closures as a way to tackle Ebola. Tedros Ghebreyesus says travel bans could increase uncontrolled movement through other borders. He's been visiting DRC, assessing the outbreak. Shipping disruptions in the Strait of Hormuz have shaken global markets and energy supplies. But the effects are also being felt inside Iran. Along the country's southern coast, business owners, port workers, and fishermen say trade disruptions and supply chain problems are hurting livelihoods and slowing economic activity. Tohid Essedi reports from Iran's southern coast, overlooking the Strait of Hormuz.
1: Tensions remain high across the strait. Every disruption here carries consequences, not just for international energy flow and global economy at large, but for local businesses that depend upon this waterway. At this market in Bandar Abbas on Iran's south coast, traders say alternative cargo routes are causing supply chain disruptions, resulting in losses and wastage.
2: These shelves used to be full. Now they're largely empty. Wartime disruptions have blocked key trade routes, leaving supply scarce and harder to obtain.
1: These ports used to be the economic lifeline of the region, bustling with activity. Now many people say they have lost their jobs.
3: I work in cargo clearance at the port, and trade has slowed significantly. Imports and exports have fallen, and export restrictions on some goods have been introduced to protect local supplies. The naval blockade is hurting businesses across the sector.
1: Many vessels now spend longer periods waiting offshore as operations face numerous delays.
4: Most vessels shut down their generators at night because they receive no fuel allocation. Even weighing anchor is stressful. Departure clearance that once took 30 minutes can now take up to 2 days.
1: For crews, rising costs and shrinking opportunities are causing additional challenges.
5: Before the war, we mainly operated international routes to the UAE, including refrigerated cargo, and incomes were much stronger. Since then, business has declined, and we had to rely mostly on domestic transport.
1: As the standoff between Iran and the United States drags on, maritime operations in this crucial waterway are anchored in uncertainty. Tohid Essedi, Al Jazeera, Strait of Hormuz.
0: Japan is defending its increased military spending, rejecting accusations leveled by China of, quote, new militarism. Speaking at a security forum in Singapore, Japan's defense minister said his country has no nuclear weapons or strategic bombers, pointedly noting that Beijing has both. He said Tokyo remains committed to a free and open international order. Japan has increased defense spending over the past years in response to concerns over China and tensions around Taiwan.
6: Some of you may have heard the term new militarism, but nothing further from the truth. Think about it. There is a country that has a huge arsenal of nuclear weapons and strategic bombers. Japan has neither of such weapons, and yet Japan is labeled new militarism. Isn't it strange? Since the end of the Second World War, Japan has consistently respected international law, including the Charter of the United Nations, and has made sincere efforts to maintain and strengthen a free and open international order. Japan's past as a peace-loving nation has been valued by the region.
0: Millions of Colombians will be casting their ballots in Sunday's pivotal presidential election, and the future of its long-running conflict could once again hang in the balance. Nearly a decade after the peace agreement with the FARC rebel group, armed dissident factions that rejected the deal remain active. Al Jazeera has gained exclusive access to one of those groups. Teresa Bo reports from Catatumbo.
7: It's one of the most volatile conflict zones in Colombia, the Catatumbo region on the border with Venezuela. It's here where we met a commander from the 33rd Front of a dissident FARC rebel group. The FARC officially laid down its weapons in 2016 under a peace deal with the government. But some factions rejected the agreement or later returned to arms.
8: The peace agreement was not fulfilled as we expected. Many former combatants were killed after the agreement. They left us at the expense of paramilitary groups. The social change that needed to happen did not take place. That's why we rearmed and we have a right to armed struggle.
7: The group is now in talks with the government of Gustavo Petro under what is known as a total peace plan. Young men and women have been recruited by guerrilla groups in recent years. For many, an example of how fast armed groups are increasing in numbers.
9: Peace continues to be extremely fragile in this part of Colombia as different guerrilla groups continue to fight each other and the Colombian state. We're now heading to a camp of this FARC dissident group and see how they operate from there.
7: We drove for about an hour, where the absence of the state is clear all around the area. Then we had to walk up in the mountains until we found a temporary camp. They say they have to change locations every week, so they avoid being tracked down by government forces or by other armed groups like the ELN, whom they have been fighting against for the past years. They say drone strikes have become frequent as guerrilla groups and the military use them to wage war.
9: This is a camp for about 20 fighters, and this is the place where they eat, they sleep, and they also treat the wounded. This is a nursery where they can even operate when there's people injured during a firefight.
7: Most of those here do not want to show their face, except Commander Miller, who says he has been part of the FARC since he was a teenager. In Catatumbo, war and drug trafficking are deeply intertwined. Control of the territory means control of the coca leaf production and the cocaine trafficking routes, which have been driving this conflict for decades.
8: Drug trafficking is the fuel for this war and has allowed guerrillas to fight. But guerrillas don't exist in the country because there is cocoa. They exist because there are unresolved problems, land, education, and lack of opportunities.
7: Colombia is heading towards an election that could reshape how the state confronts armed groups through negotiations or force. Fighters here say they have survived for decades and are ready for whatever comes next. Teresa Bo, Al Jazeera, Catatumbo, Colombia.
0: Five men have now been rescued from a cave in central Laos where they'd been trapped for about 10 days following flash floods. Two more men are still missing. Michael Apple reports.
10: An embrace shared in the open air. Emerging alive after days trapped in a flooded cave in the remote mountains of central Laos. Eight men entered the cave system 10 days ago in search of precious minerals, but only one managed to escape and alert authorities. His plea launched an international rescue mission in the mountains of Laos's Sha Sum Bun province, rich in gold, silver, and copper deposits. Where informal mining is common, luring prospectors into potentially perilous situations. The location and conditions in the cave proving particularly challenging for rescuers.
11: To dive in a cave, there are issues with the temperature, narrow areas, control of movement, and managing the panic of the victim, which will be difficult, but we have to do it.
10: Rescuers search the flooded chambers for days, traveling hundreds of meters, mapping out the underground labyrinth, often no wider than a man's shoulders. And then, five are found. The relief, palpable.
12: Mum, no need to worry. The Thai rescue is here. I am safe now.
10: With the passages still flooded, divers had to teach them how to use the equipment that could save their lives. Space constraints meant guiding the men to safety would take time. Rescuers managed to get one man out. Four had to remain behind. Eventually, pumps running non-stop drained enough water for them to make their own way to safety. Their ordeal made headlines around the world, many marveling at the bravery of those who risked everything to save others. But the job isn't done yet. With more rain forecast, they have to go back in. And the agonizing wait for the families of two more men still missing continues. Michael Apple, Al Jazeera.
0: Millions of Buddhists in Sri Lanka have been marking Vesak, one of the religion's most important festivals. Crowds gathered in the capital, Colombo, to visit displays showing scenes from the life of Buddha. Across the country, volunteers handed out free food and drinks as part of Buddhist traditions of compassion and generosity. Some people said higher fuel prices, though, had reduced the turnout for this year. The news continues after counting the cost. Stay with us right here on Al Jazeera.
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27: After decades working together, a journalist in Beirut loses contact with his friend and colleague in Gaza. Upon reconnecting, relief is intertwined with the agony of observing people's pain and suffering while being unable to help.
28: I spoke to Ra'ad the other day. 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
27: Witness Gaza Fixer. Locked out, locked in on Al Jazeera.
29: We are on the main highway linking Beirut to Lebanon's east and to neighboring Syria.
30: Any one of these cars can be hit by an Israeli drone at any time.
31: In the past few seconds, Israeli airstrikes have destroyed Syria's Ministry of Defense.
32: Climate change is part of the problem, and according to the World Bank, Lebanon is among the least prepared countries in the region to deal with this situation.

0: Hello, I'm Rishad Salamat. This is Counting the Cost on Al Jazeera, your look at the world of business and economics. A new front in the AI race. Some of the world's biggest tech companies are preparing to go public. But is this the start of a market bubble or the beginning of a technological revolution? A handful of companies are dominating AI. Investors are pouring billions into the technology. But is this the next great economic transformation or a disruption that leaves most people behind? The AI boom is entering a new phase. OpenAI, SpaceX and Anthropic are edging closer to becoming publicly traded companies in what could be one of the biggest waves of tech listings in history. Combined valuations already run into the trillions. Through pension funds, retirement savings and managed investments, people could end up owning these shares in these companies, whether they choose to or not. These firms need a lot of money to build data centers, servers and infrastructure. Going public is one way to raise it. But none of them have yet generated an annual profit, and analysts warn their business models remain, well, opaque. So are people being asked to bankroll Silicon Valley's biggest gamble or biggest success? Fintan Monaghan reports.
1: The management of AI chip maker Cerebras celebrate a blockbuster IPO. Stocks surged nearly 70% on their debut, putting the company's value at $67 billion. It was the biggest tech debut since 2019, and it could be just the beginning. Three more big players are expected to hit the stock market soon: SpaceX, Anthropic, and OpenAI. These are expected to hit a combined market capitalization of more than $3 trillion. Massive amounts of money has been pouring into AI, and not just on the stock market. Tech giants like Google, Meta, and Microsoft are pouring billions into building data centers. High-end chip makers like Nvidia are selling hardware faster than they can churn it out. And businesses are scrambling to integrate the new technology into their workflows. A report by Goldman Sachs estimated 300 million jobs could be affected by AI automation. It predicted a boost to the global economy of 7% over 10 years. The World Economic Forum put job losses by 2030 at more than 90 million, but predicted that more than 170 million new jobs would be created. But there's concerns that the frenzy of AI investment could be getting ahead of itself. The head of Bank of America is among those warning that a bubble may be forming. The market is becoming narrowly concentrated around the tech sector, with tech firms on course to account for nearly half the value of the S&P 500. This happened before, in the 1990s, during the dot-com bubble. Excitement about the transformative potential of the internet overheated the market. This eventually led to a crash in the early 2000s. Tech stocks fell sharply, and there were mass layoffs across the sector. Just like the internet, the AI revolution is likely to have a lasting impact on the global economy. But there's growing concern that if the market gets too far ahead of reality, it may lay the groundwork for a crash. Fintan Monaghan, Al Jazeera, for Counting the Cost.
0: So, let's take a closer look at how companies are using the money being invested. The tech giants are ploughing money into what they say is critical AI infrastructure. A combined $700 billion of spending is expected for 2026. AI firms themselves are spending big on expanding their operations. OpenAI are planning on shelling out some $50 billion this year. Private equity is also getting in on the action. AI firms have raised $297 billion in the first 3 months of this year, according to data from Crunchbase. And most of it is concentrated in those very same companies mentioned earlier that are gearing up for IPOs, as we mentioned before, OpenAI, Anthropic and SpaceX. Now, today's rapid rise in AI investments is raising questions about whether current valuations are justified or whether markets are heading toward another correction, and if so, how deep? What can history really tell us about moments like this? Now, in the run-up to the 1929 Wall Street crash, investors borrowed money under weak regulations and poured it all into booming stocks as speculation spiraled. By 1932, more than $30 billion, that's 90% of the market's value, had been wiped out. A similar rush surrounded internet companies before the dot-com crash in 2000 to 2002. That wiped off, would you believe it, $5 trillion in market value. Investors were putting money into businesses with no clear path to profit, betting future growth would justify soaring valuations. Now, before the 2008 financial crisis, cheap credit and risky lending fueled a housing boom that eventually collapsed. More than $10 trillion was wiped from global markets. Well, let's discuss all this further with our panellists. From New York is Daniel Ives. He is the Global Head of Technology Research at Wedbush Securities. From Los Angeles, Ramesh Srinivasan, Professor at the UCLA Department of Information Studies and a specialist on AI and technology. And from Geneva, Adrian Monk, Senior Advisor on AI and Tech to the United Nations and editor of the Seven Things newsletter. Well, welcome to the programme. Let's start off, Adrian, with you. What are you making of these companies, which are basically the software side of AI, as opposed to the hardware, which is, of course, these chip companies? Are we in bubble territory? That's actually going to be the fundamental question here, Adrian.
2: I mean, look, 100 years ago, the great economist John Maynard Keynes, before the 1929 crash, said markets can stay irrational longer than you can stay solvent. And I suppose today's version of that is AI can stay unprofitable, you know, longer than investors can stay patient. And I think this is the fundamental issue behind this. There's a lot of money going in. Is that money going to result in productivity gains that we're going to see and be able to feel and that investors can be confident in? And at the moment, I think the jury is very much out on that. We don't see a lot of the evidence that these companies are going to pay back along the timelines that they're borrowing against. So there's other risks too in this whole process. You know, public markets are designed for accountability. A lot of the accountability has been drained out of these processes. You won't get a vote if you buy into Elon Musk's SpaceX.

0: the gains from AI are very, very unclear right now. You know, NVIDIA is selling chips onto Microsoft. Microsoft's giving that compute to OpenAI. OpenAI is then saying that's making Microsoft Azure better. You know, a lot of circularity here that rings a lot of bells for people old enough to remember 1999, when a lot of telecoms companies were doing similar sorts of things. So it's very much a kind of wait and see for anyone looking to put money into this.
1: Dan, your thoughts? I mean, would you be a buyer? I mean, on the other hand, would you prefer to be in the picks and shovel side of things here as well, rather than at the front end of the software side of things, Dan?
2: Look, I mean, I get the point Adrian's making, but to me, I mean, this is a true fourth industrial revolution. And it's been our view the last few years, which is why this is going to be a multi-year tech-driven bull market. Because for every dollar spent on NVIDIA chip, there's an $8 to $10 multiplier across the rest of tech. And when you look at SpaceX, you look at OpenAI, you look at Anthropic, I mean, these are some of the foundational pieces to what's really a true fourth industrial revolution. Now, look, what Adrian's bringing up, and I think what many bring up, you got to see monetization. You got to see the use cases build out on the enterprise and on the consumer. That's right now going to be the execution phase. But I mean, I covered tech stocks in the late 90s. This is not a bubble. I continue to view it. This is probably, you know, call it 10, 15% of the way through this AI revolution build out. Get the popcorn out.
1: Ramesh, your thoughts?
3: I mean, no question that from an investor perspective, there are big questions about what revenues and returns are going to come back to investors on what schedule related to these companies. But it's astonishing, as the report said, you know, we're seeing estimates of 50 to 60% of the entire S&P 500 being driven by these AI stocks. And I think it's good to step back and take a look at the big picture here. So what we're seeing, in my opinion, with the investments here and the investor and private equity money going into this are bets, right? These are bets on which of these companies, especially in the cases of some of the software-based companies, are going to turn into the essential brains of AI systems that are going to be integrated into everything and everywhere. But I think the big question here is, you know, I mean, almost a little more existential. I was reading statistics that the world is more economically unequal than during the Roman Empire, and certainly during feudal lord times. And I think that that's a big question, right? We have an astonishing, amazing, potentially incredibly productive technology for all of us that we have created that is using all of our data, but no one's being paid for it. And the economic insecurities that most are facing around the world, and definitely the anxieties as we see here in the US with the incredible backlash around these data centers that are just not creating jobs. We're not seeing a lot of future planning with jobs and employment. We're not seeing a lot of security here. And that reminds me of, you know, a time when John Maynard Keynes himself predicted that automated technologies would create a 15-hour working week. But we're not seeing that. We're seeing the vast majority of people here in the US and around the world working harder, in a sense, for less. And yeah, the money is just going to some of us who are investing otherwise.
1: Yeah, I want to delve into that a bit later. Dan, back to you for a second. I mean, you look at the S&P 500, we look at, well, you know, trailing price-to-earnings ratios of what, mid-20s, if you will. Now, that's historically a little bit pricey, but not that pricey. You can't say it's that overvalued. And if you look at the SOX, the semiconductor index, that's trading at similar sort of ratios as well. So, you know, that shows this not over-exuberance, doesn't it?
2: That's why investors continue to buy the dips, because these are stocks that are still, I think, you know, relatively cheap, especially when you look at NVIDIA and others, to what the future is going to be over the coming years as the execution story plays out. Now, look, I mean, like Ramesh, you know, Adrian bring up great points in terms of jobs. I'd almost say tech has a PR problem, you know, in terms of a lot of the issues being created in terms of almost the AI alarmism. But the reality is, like, there's more data centers in the U.S. under construction than active data centers. And what that means is, whether it's Micron, whether it's SanDisk, the infrastructure, the hyperscalers, the second, third, fourth derivatives, ultimately power and energy. I mean, we are still early in where this is going to play. And stocks are not egregious. And that continues to be our thesis.
1: Well, Adrian, I mean, is the market pricing in the potential, but not looking, as ever, and ignoring the risks? And what are those risks?
0: Look, I think

0: What we're seeing is a timing issue. You know, it's undoubtedly the case that this technology is going to be transformative and it's going to impact whole industries, job sectors, you name it. The issue really is in the financing of that and how we actually pay for it. And is that, hoped for gain going to come on time? And if it doesn't, that's going to affect a lot of the players that we're currently seeing in the marketplace. And I think, go back in time and look at some of the companies that missed the boat. The Globe.com, one of my former colleagues was on the staff of that company, which was like the biggest rocket ship of the 99 bubble. And, it missed. Now, a lot of other companies, if you'd had money in Amazon and people like that, you'd have ended up doing very well over time. But we don't really know who the ultimate winners and losers in this revolution are going to be. Right now, people are saying it's going to be Anthropic, it's going to be OpenAI, and with Starlink and stuff slightly to one side, it's going to be people like Elon Musk. Is that guaranteed? We don't know. There's a lot of geopolitical risk we've seen from the Hormuz closure. There's a lot of unpredictability. These are all the kinds of things that derail the best laid plans of investors. And it would be very foolish to think that they won't be coming into play in this particular industrial revolution.
1: Yeah, Globe was one. Let's think, go back in history and look at MySpace. I mean, whatever happened there? So, Ramesh, give us a sense of what you think we can learn from the way the dot-com bubble burst, and are those lessons applicable to AI?
2: I think some of the more recent lessons tied to big tech companies and social media companies are also re really relevant here. As you alluded to, bets on Amazon ended up working out, right? But at the main, but in the meantime, for a large part of its history, and a company like Uber, these were companies that were revenue negative, investor subsidized, and certainly not profitable. But at the same time, I think the question is, which of these AI companies is really going to win in the sense of having the most refined model that is the most interoperable and applicable to scale out with other kinds of infrastructures, including like Starlink and so on, and SpaceX and stuff. So that is going to actually determine which of these companies, if you see OpenAI, Anthropic, Google, right? They're all working on their language models. Again, all built on our data, which to me is the big, big issue because of the economic insecurities tied to these issues. But at the same time, it really, whichever bet ends up panning out and materializing across industries is likely to produce the most, positive outcome for investors. So why not diversify from the investor perspective, at least across these AI companies?
1: Yeah, and the other thing, Dan, is that when we look at corporate governance, especially, in the tech times or tech bubble times, if you like, they're always two steps behind the companies. Now, how does corporate governance actually get ahead of the curve, or is it something that is even warranted?
3: Look, you're betting on a lot of times, this CEO. I mean, if you look for Musk, you're betting on Musk with SpaceX. You're betting on the godfather of AI, Jensen, when it comes to NVIDIA. You're betting on Zuckerberg with Meta. I mean, I think that's how this is going to continue to play out. Look, and are there, in terms of voting rights, corporate governance issues, obviously some could differ, but the reality is investors are focused on the technology. They're focused on what the growth looks like. And a lot of times you're betting on these founders and on these CEOs, but investors, they're not forced to. Now, you could say with indexes and what's going to happen, they'll obviously have exposure. But it's in my view, this is nothing like 08, nothing like 99 in terms of what I saw. You will have froth, but overall, I continue to think there's a tech bull market next few years.
1: Adrian, so the old adage, it's different this time, right?
0: Yeah, I mean, I think it is different. Back in 1999, you had sort of hundreds of companies coming through this process, names like Pets.com that famously kind of popped up and then went bust. Here you've got a very few mega corporations. And when Dan says you can take bets on these founders, you can. I mean, Musk has been incredibly successful in some of his businesses. He's been incredibly unsuccessful in things like XAI and what he did to that. Look at Mark Zuckerberg, incredibly successful in acquiring WhatsApp, Instagram, and building out Facebook. Terrible when it comes to something like the metaverse, where he burnt huge amounts of Facebook Cash on something that ended up being a complete dead end. So you're betting on people who, in a sense, don't have to live with the consequences of failure. And I think that for investors is what makes people nervous. Because if you look at the current structure of some of these share deals, you know, there's no ability for any kind of activist participation. You know, the old idea of public markets was you didn't like what the CEO was doing or what the direction of the company was. You could get together with other investors and you could force some kind of change of direction. That's not going to happen with these kind of share issues. And I think that's a problem for people who are having their pensions or their funds through ETFs and things like that thrown into these kind of things, is no one's looking out for them ultimately. And if the CEOs, charismatic and brilliant as some of them are, make really silly bets, then there's no payback for the ultimate person who's holding the financial risk, which is the investor.
1: What are your thoughts, Ramesh, on the whole regulatory issue?
2: Well, where is that? We've seen the past, I've said that only a little bit tongue-in-cheek. We've seen the passage of some regulatory action, for example, in the European Union. We've seen next to nothing here in the United States. You know, we've actually tried to work with different state assemblies to try to have some basic consumer-facing regulation, and also to try to think about where work is going to go, including some of the data issues, right? Data of ours is being taken, you know, used to train these models and so on. Natural resources, water, energy, et cetera, are being put into all of this, but this is creating potential higher utility costs. So there are all these different kinds of concerns we're trying to implement. But Trump did push forward an executive order that made it a little more difficult for states to engage in regulatory action that's sort of simple and basic common sense. You know, I also believe that AI-generated content, at least viral AI-generated content, should at least be somehow watermarked so we know to some extent what we're looking at online. But as both guests have mentioned, we're at this time where what we call corporate governance basically means trusting in, at times, the wayward actions and directions of some of these technology CEOs. And so that's just an incredibly small number of people for a small number of companies that are making huge decisions about a technology that's in many ways defining and shaping our lives.
1: Ramesh, again, you know, then let's look at the actual practicalities and actually what's going on in terms of the ground here as well. Are we seeing a productivity revolution or a productivity illusion?
2: Well, it really depends where you look. I do see, you know, some use cases where these AI technologies are augmenting people's work, right? That's really was the idea. That was the idea around AI in many cases. You know, even if we date back decades to the history of AI, was it would be technologies that would augment or expand people's activity, their productivity, their creativity, could complement these technologies, right? But at the same time, I just don't see that many examples. Certainly myself as a professor in a university, you know, I have my students sign an AI pledge. That's the best we could do to kind of ensure that they're actually reading and writing, because in many ways, what we're seeing are technologies that are reading, writing, and in a sense, thinking and essentially speaking for us. And that's a big, big issue that we're seeing at play. So we have to organize on the ground to reimagine what work and worker life will look like, what economic life will look like, and what being a student, teacher, or just, you know, a citizen, ideally in a democracy, will look like moving forward.
1: Dan, I'm going to reframe that same question to you, because we've got, you know, fans of AI saying that products from AI are exceeding supply and driving major improvements in efficiency. But on the other side of the coin, you've got companies which are really at the moment reporting very little productivity gains here as well. How do you reconcile these two realities?
3: I think the $700 billion that's being spent this year, and by a trillion next year, look, it's about driving the use cases and productivity. And I think you've started to see that Palantir, Snowflake, Datadog, you know, from a software perspective. But the use cases are going to play on the enterprise and ultimately on the consumer side with Apple and others. But that's the prove me period. In other words, the next 6 to 12 months, to both guests, and they made great points, now you need to execute show monetization. It can't just be a CapEx boom for the coming years. You need to see monetization. And that will determine ultimately who the winners are, who the losers are. But when it comes to like jobs and what I almost view as a tech PR problem right now, relative to some of the scare tactics around, and you're seeing it, and I'm sure Ramesh sees it every day from a college perspective.

0: I do think many jobs would be created over the years. But right now, we're definitely going through one of these transition periods. That's the best way to characterize it.
1: Well, a transition to what? And Adrian, so what's your biggest fear for AI and what's your biggest hope for the technology?
2: Well, look, I mean, the biggest hope is that it is going to transform the way we organize ourselves. You know, just to go back in time, right? Pets.com was going to sell you pet food over the internet. Spectacular bust. In the first kind of big dot-com bubble. Well, the guy who's about to try and take over eBay from GameStop made all his money selling online pet food. So the model does actually work. You know, that was 15, 20 years after Pets.com, right? But it's not Pets.com who are making that money. It's somebody else with a new idea and a new model. And I think what we're going to see is it's going to be new companies who solve this. Old companies are typically terrible at implementing new technology. You can see that with some competition recently to spend tokens, you know, being rewarded at Meta. And then they discovered this was a great way to burn cash. You know, companies, typically big companies, are very bad at implementing smart new technologies. We saw that in the first kind of version of the internet when, you know, people like the Washington Post, for example, brilliant in digital publishing, had no idea how to make money out of it. You know, that's the kind of, you know, the hope is that new emergent organizations and new emergent companies are going to come in, take this technology and really do something with it. The problem is right now, we don't know who they are and investors don't really know who they are. And we probably haven't seen very many of them. And that's the kind of fear and concern, yeah, and also the very real fear and concern that it could be your job that's being transformed without any knowledge of what it is you're going to be doing in 5 years' time to earn a living and pay your mortgage and keep your kids in school.
1: Well, I'm not sure I'll be doing this job if AI continues the way it is. Now, tell me something, Dan. Is this the greatest economic opportunity of our generation or the most expensive leap of faith in history?
0: I think it's a fourth industrial revolution. I think it's this is truly... it's a once in a 100 year or plus, you know, type of opportunity. And again, I don't just mean from an investment perspective. I mean what we're seeing in terms of the technology. This is the future of robotics, autonomous, space, going to Mars. I mean, these are some of the things that we're talking about. And I think it's a super exciting time. I get some of the fears. And the problem, too, is that a lot of bears, they live in hibernation mode in the caves. They've missed every transformational tech stock the last 25 years.
1: Ramesh, same question to you. And just tie it in with hopes and fears.
3: Great hopes for this technology to expand and augment what we do, you know, as human beings, first and foremost, the kind of work we can do. Great hopes for this technology to be actually applied to areas like drug discovery, to areas like climate change, and certainly to the possibility that smaller businesses, other kinds of institutions and entities can emerge, which actually create the type of employment that we need. So absolutely, alarmism, certainly not dooms, you know, Terminator scenario around AI, these are all nonsensical. The key is to understand this technology for what it is. And I would bet that the vast majority of us around the world do not really understand how these technologies work, how they function. I'm concerned that that's somewhat a design choice by these companies. Of course, they have proprietary models. I understand that. But I think for us to move forward with this, we need to create the kinds of institutions that can quickly adapt to these technologies to ensure that people are protected around the world. And that's really my concern, is that that's not happening. That's going to take global agreements and global innovation to emerge. And I'm just concerned that some of the concerns we're seeing with the tech economy, where smaller and medium-sized businesses that create employment are not necessarily flourishing, partly because of these, you know, large behemoth companies, which aren't great at creating jobs, and we're seeing them cutting jobs in many cases. We need to see that kind of those sorts of entities emerge, and they have to be cultivated right away.
1: Ramesh Srinivasan, professor at the UCLA Department of Information Studies and specialist on AI and tech. Daniel Ives, global head of technology research at Wedbush Securities. And Adrian Monk, senior advisor on AI and technology to the United Nations and editor of the Seven Things News.

0: newsletter. Thank you all for joining us. And that's it for our show. Get in touch with us on X at RichardTV and do use the hashtag AJCTC when you do. Or drop us an email. countingthecost@aljazeera.net is our address. 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That'll take you straight to our page, which has individual reports, links, and entire episodes for you to catch up on. Well, that's it for this edition of Counting the Cost. I'm Richard Salamat, and from the whole team here in Doha, thank you for joining us. The news on Al Jazeera is next.
1: Caught up in Russia's war against Ukraine, the fate of two North Korean soldiers hangs in the balance.
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1: 101 East investigates the dangers they face. Horns of War on Al Jazeera.
3: Families in El Salvador torn apart by gang violence. And mothers united in their grief. Turning personal loss into collective strength.
4: There's no greater gift than a child, but an angry heart won't succeed.
3: Choosing hope over despair, making peace. Pain didn't come to kill me, on Al Jazeera.
5: For generations, rain represented hope in Bangladesh's wetlands. Now many farmers fear the storm clouds above them. 80-year-old Afsar Mondo says he barely survived a lightning strike.
6: I was struck indirectly while working in the field with my younger son. I fell to the ground, but I survived. He was burned right next to me. He didn't survive.
5: Farmers here in Bangladesh's open wetlands are racing to harvest rice before the next storms arrive. But with lightning strikes becoming more frequent and deadly, many say every trip into the fields now comes with the risk of never returning home.
7: In every story, truth is priority. Beyond the headlines, providing context, insight, and meaning. Seeking balance in every narrative we cover. Al Jazeera, from the front lines to the newsroom to you.

0: Hello, I'm Anna Burns-Francis. This is the NewsHour live from Doha, coming up in the next 60 minutes. Israel bombs several areas in southern Lebanon in its expanding offensive a day after it takes control of a strategic castle.
1: It takes a long time. I'm in no hurry. There is
0: no... Donald Trump tells US media negotiations with Iran are progressing slowly but surely because he wants a good deal. The Iran conflict fallout, austerity measures in India to tackle a growing energy crisis takes the shine off its gold market. Anger at home and concern in some parts of the Asia-Pacific region, but Japan dismisses accusations of militarism and defends its rising defense budget.
2: 많은 어르신한테
0: 교토리를 많이요. And chatting with them and even reminding them how to eat. Artificial intelligence-powered toys are helping the elderly overcome loneliness in South Korea. The Israeli military says it's captured a historic 12th century castle on a strategic mountaintop in southern Lebanon as it expands its ground invasion of the country. The army says troops seized Beaufort Castle during operations against Hezbollah. The castle is a UNESCO-protected heritage site that Israel previously occupied for 18 years before withdrawing from Lebanon in 2000. Israeli flags could be seen flying over the castle. Let's take a look at this map. The castle is located here. It's long been seen as a strategic military position because it overlooks large parts of the Litani River Valley. It's around 8 kilometres from the city of Nabatea, which Israeli troops are currently besieging. Israeli shelling has hit residential areas there, killing a paramedic and damaging

0: besieging a hospital. The Israeli army says it's also targeting Hezbollah infrastructure in Marjoun, forcing thousands of people to flee. That's despite a US-brokered ceasefire. Lebanon's Prime Minister Nawaf Salam has described Israel's actions as collective punishment. In a moment, we'll get the latest from Ramallah, where Nida Ibrahim is going to join us live. But first, let's go to Obeida Hito, who joins us from Tyre in Lebanon. Obeida, talk us through the significance of this castle.
1: Yeah, this Beaufort Castle sits on top of a very high ridgeline above the tributary of the Litani River, the Sluhi River. It is a historically important military position that goes back to the 12th century. For the Israeli troops, it has even more symbolic importance because in 1982, just around 44 years ago, that anniversary is going to come next week on June 6th and 7th, the same Golani Brigade that has taken the castle today is the same one that was fighting to take the castle 44 years ago, but it has gone down in history, especially in the Israeli public, as a huge loss for them at that time. Six soldiers and a well-respected unit commander at the time were killed during that operation. There were a lot of questions about whether or not it was worth the trouble to take the castle 44 years ago. Today, we're at the same position where Israeli troops have crossed over the Litani River and now control this very strategic military position that overlooks the entirety of the south of Lebanon, as well as the western Bekaa Valley and then into the Golan Heights. This gives Israel a huge tactical advantage against Hezbollah, breaking through Hezbollah's second and third lines of defense, cutting off the western Bekaa Valley from the south of the country, and then giving them a vantage point where they can see everything through the Nabatea district all the way towards the Mediterranean Sea. A tactical victory for Israel being celebrated in Tel Aviv today, but it's causing a lot of concern here in Lebanon as people flee from areas in the south as Israel renews its forced evacuation orders, calling on everyone in the south to flee north of the Zahrani River. There are a number of towns and villages also where the residents are receiving direct calls from Israel, telling them to flee their towns and villages as well. Even a mayor of Lubiye, which is just north of Tyre, was also called and asked to evacuate his town. Also, two civil defense centers were called and asked to give warnings to the residents of the towns and their surroundings, especially in the Zahrani region, to leave these areas because Israel was going to continue targeting what they say are Hezbollah infrastructure.
0: Obeida Hito joining us live from Tyre in southern Lebanon. Thank you. Let's go to Nida Ibrahim now, who joins us from Ramallah. Nida, what has Israel been saying about this latest advance?
2: Well, Israel has been celebrating this reoccupation of the castle that they've withdrew from after they've invaded Lebanon in the year 2000, with the Israeli Finance Minister Bezalel Smotrich saying that they are correcting a previous mistake. We've also heard from Israel's defense minister, Israel Katz, who says that the enemy, referencing Hezbollah, only understands the language of destroying homes and taking more land. He reiterated in a memorial ceremony for soldiers, Israeli soldiers who have fallen during the 1982 invasion of Lebanon, that this operation is not over. It will continue, that they will continue occupying the castle. That gives them a tactical and strategic benefit over Hezbollah. In the past few weeks, we've been hearing major frustration within Israel. The reason for it is the allowance or the success, rather, of Hezbollah to penetrate into areas that the Israelis did not think was possible. Now, yes, we're talking about rockets, but we're also talking about these drones that have been causing casualties and disrupting life in northern Israel. And that's why Netanyahu felt that he had to do something to win back his popularity. This is, again, yet another attempt for him to stay in power and stay relevant for the upcoming elections that are expected to be happening in October. But all in all, there was major frustration at the policy, at the fact that Hezbollah has been strengthened. Let's watch together the debate, what the Israeli media and Israeli analysts have been saying.
3: Israel was not prepared for rockets

0: drones to be launched at this scale since the ceasefire, and Israeli commanders were caught off guard by how broad a range of areas Hezbollah was targeting with its strikes.
1: Military funerals are being held at a rate of 3 to 4 a week. Weeks ago, the prime minister said during a tour of the north that he had expanded the military operation in Lebanon, and that's technically true, but it hasn't changed the course of events. Meanwhile, Hezbollah has hit back by firing rockets deeper into Israeli territory, toward Nahariya, Safed and Meron, areas that hadn't been targeted before.
2: While some analysts say that this assault in itself might not stop the drone attacks, they see it as a tactical advantage and as one process that would lead to the weakening of Hezbollah. This is something that we are hearing now in Israeli media, as well as the Israelis saying that they want to disarm Hezbollah. They are still putting pressure on the Lebanese government, and acts like these, while for the Lebanese government, would put them in an embarrassing situation for the Israelis, they continue to hammer, including the Israeli finance minister Bezalel Smotrich and Itamar Ben-Gvir, that the enemies only understand the language of force and not the language of capitulation, referencing these talks that are ongoing between the Israeli and the Lebanese delegations in Washington, D.C. All of that is being seen as some element in the upcoming negotiations of potential deal. But the main issue for Israel is they want to keep occupying these lands, saying that they're doing that for the sake of security.
3: Nida Ibrahim joining us from Ramallah. Thank you. Filippo Dionigi is a senior lecturer of international relations at the University of Bristol, and he says Israel's military actions are weakening the Lebanese government, reinforcing Hezbollah's position.
4: Israel fundamentally is indicating that it has no significant political plan for Lebanon. It is basically pursuing only a military strategy at this point. And on the other hand, they're pressured also from the domestic political scene, especially when it comes to Hezbollah on one hand, but also the Amal movement, which they don't want the government at this point to be involved in direct negotiations with Israel, right? And the fact that Israel continues with its military actions, notwithstanding the ceasefire agreements, is something that further undermines the Lebanese government, because it basically plays into the strategic narrative of Hezbollah that can therefore depict itself as acting militarily in response to Israeli attacks. If, however, Israel was abiding to the ceasefire entirely, then at that point, the Lebanese government, at least it could claim that its negotiations are bearing fruits, they're actually beneficial to the Lebanese interest. But this is not happening, so there is this cycle in which, you know, Israel attacks Lebanon, undermines the legitimacy of the government and the legitimacy of the talks between Lebanon and Israel, and at the same time, it actually reinforces the sense of, you know, so-called legitimacy for Hezbollah's military action against Israel, and therefore, again, weakening the role of the government and, in fact, perpetuating the cycle of violence.
3: Israel's occupation of large parts of southern Lebanon is causing a displacement crisis. Lina Abu Akleh has more on the Israeli advance.
5: Israeli troops have crossed the Litani River, and they're now advancing north. They're now occupying roughly 2,000 square kilometers of Lebanon. That's nearly 20% of the country. And over the past weeks and months, Israel has destroyed dozens of villages in the south. The latest push has brought Israeli forces closer to Nabatiya. They've also advanced to Zawtar al-Sharqiyya, that's a town southeast of the city, and also pushed into the village of Shukin. Hezbollah says its fighters confronted Israeli troops here, fighting at a close range. The Israeli military has also issued forced evacuation orders to Shukin and other areas in the district, and forcing people out of their homes. More than 1 million have been displaced. At the same time, these areas have come under relentless Israeli strikes, including Nabatiya, the city, and the villages and towns in the district. So why is Nabatiya important? It's the fifth largest city in Lebanon, and it links coastal areas to mountains and inland regions. But it's also home to many Shia Muslims. Nabatiya is a major support base for Hezbollah, and Israel has targeted the city for decades. It's trying to cut off Hezbollah's networks. But Hezbollah continues to fire rockets into northern Israel. And on Friday, it targeted Kiryat Shmona. Israeli authorities said most rockets were intercepted, but at least one damaged buildings.
3: Plenty more ahead this news hour, including the first ever malaria treatment designed for newborns. We'll look at the countries rolling out the life-saving medication. US President Donald Trump says he's very close to reaching an agreement with Iran, but taking a slower approach until Washington gets, quote, what it wants. He's reportedly asked for several amendments to a potential deal and has laid out tougher terms. That's according to reporting by US media outlets Axios and the New York Times. The president held nearly 2 hours of high-level consultations in the Situation Room Friday to discuss a potential deal that would extend the ceasefire with Iran.
6: I would rather get a deal because we can open the strait immediately upon signing. One guarantee that I have to have is that there will be no nuclear weapons. They've agreed to that. It was very interesting. They originally said, we will not develop a nuclear weapon. I said, well, what happens if you buy a nuclear weapon? So now it says we will not develop or in any way purchase a military weapon. That's a big difference. So we're getting what we want slowly. Very tough negotiators. It takes a long time. I'm in no hurry.
3: Meanwhile, Iran's top negotiator and Parliament Speaker Mohammad Baghir Ghalibaf has addressed Parliament, saying in his speech that the soldiers of the battlefield of diplomacy have no trust in the words and promises of the enemy. The criterion for us, he says, is the concrete achievements that we must achieve in order to fulfil our commitments in return. And we will not approve any agreement until we assure we have taken the rights of the Iranian people. Well, to discuss the position of each country further, let's bring in our panel of experts. Richard Weiss is a senior fellow at NATO Defence College in Washington, D.C., and Mohammed Islami is a research fellow in Middle East and North Africa studies at Tehran University, joining us from the Iranian capital. Gentlemen, thank you both for your time. Richard, can I start with you? The US president says he's happy to take his time. Does that militarily cause any risk to the United States?
7: Well, and it does cause marginal risks in that with the longer we don't have a agreed extended ceasefire and perhaps eventual peace agreement, during that period, there is heightened risk of that the kinetic operations will restart. I think, though, the risks are moderate compared to the value of reaching an agreement in which both sides feel satisfied and will therefore stick to that agreement rather than try and revise it later, which could lead to even greater escalation.
3: Speaking of coming to an agreement then, Mohammed, the US media outlets reporting that the response to Iran from President Trump will have some amendments. Do you think Iran is open to that?
8: First of all, thank you so much for having me. Honestly, I think that the Americans and the Iranians are far from any agreement. Right now, Donald Trump is trying to reduce the pressure on the global market and also reduce the pressure on the American equity market. However, the realities on the ground and the realities at the negotiating table is far from any agreement. Right now, the Americans are still addicted to their fantasies regarding their requests of irreversible actions from the Iranians, while they cannot offer irreversible actions to the Iranians. So I think that the situation is very fragile. I don't want to say that they cannot achieve a deal, but I think they are far from any agreement.
3: Okay. If we are far from an agreement, then, Richard, can we look at the Strait of Hormuz? Because Iran is saying it is allowing passage of ships through the strait. Now, albeit it's a number far reduced than what we saw pre-war, but they are publishing this number and they are continuing to update the number that are coming through, or that they say have managed to pass using its new protocol. Every day that that happens, does that weaken the US position that it has a blockade in place and that it is able to strangle Iran's economy by holding on.

0: to control of the strait?
1: Not necessarily. So, as you say, what the Ukrainians have done have been to establish their own guidelines and rules for use of the straits, which require ships to sail on a different route closer to Iran, pay certain fees, adhere to other regulations. And only those ships that comply receive escorted or encouraged or facilitated passage. Otherwise, Iran will try and block ships that don't follow those rules. So there's exercising some negative control over the situation. But Iran doesn't have positive control over the straits. It can't decide who basically gets to go all the way through the straits because of the U.S. counterblockade. The U.S., like Iran, has established various rules for passage and will block ships that don't adhere to that. So both sides can exercise negative control over blocking ships they don't want to pass. And neither has positive control, which can only come through an agreed arrangement in which they both can decide who can pass in harmony or at least in parallel arrangements. So in other words, Iran can't export its oil if the U.S. ships don't let it. So the blockade pressure is still on. And I think that counter-blockade will stay until there's an agreement on other issues, since that's the main source of U.S. leverage.
0: Mohammed, can I pick up on Richard's point there? Because we have been reporting on Al Jazeera that there are economic impacts on Iran, not unreasonably so, and much expected like there is on the rest of the world, given what is happening in the Strait. Can Iran afford to hold on, or how much longer can Iran afford to hold on while it waits for a response from the U.S.?
2: From the day one, the Americans underestimated the Iranian resilience. Right now, while there is a pressure on the Iranian economy, but the whole situation of the Iranian economy is under the control of the government. And I'm talking about the Strait of Hormuz right now. The Strait of Hormuz is closed, not because of the Iranian new framework for passaging through this strait, but because of the U.S. naval blockade. So I think the question is not from some kind of short-term situation about the Strait of Hormuz. The Iranians are thinking about a long-term equation on the Strait of Hormuz with collaboration with Oman. And right now we saw that Donald Trump tried to put pressure on the Omanis about the Strait of Hormuz, and he understood that the situation in the Strait of Hormuz is totally different from what happened, what was before the war. So I think that, yes, the Iranian economy is under pressure, but it doesn't mean that they cannot control the situation. Right now, the Iranians are exporting oil. The Iranian oil is right now going to China, and the Iranians are getting back the money from the Chinese government and Chinese customers.
0: Richard, I want to come to you for a final thought there, but Mohammed, I just really want to pick up on something you mentioned there, and it was about Donald Trump's comments about Oman. Now, they were very public comments, but I'm wondering, could they not be accused of doing the same thing, putting pressure on Oman to take part in its new protocol? Perhaps the conversations are happening in a more closed environment than what President Trump committed, but there is still pressure on Oman.
2: The relations between Iran and Oman is a historical relations. It goes back before the Iranian Revolution. And considering the recent years and recent months, Omanis were the third part of the negotiations between Iran and United States. And there is no pressure on the Omanis from Iran. The Iranians invited Omanis government to have some kind of collaboration on the new framework of controlling the Strait of Hormuz. The Omanis have accepted the Iranian invitation, and because of that, Donald Trump criticizing the Omanis publicly. So I think that Donald Trump is right now in an impasse. He knows that the situation in the negotiating table is very hard. The situation is far from agreement, and by this kind of positive statement,

0: statements that he wants to reduce the pressure on the American equity market. So I think there is no pressure from the Iranian on the dominance.
1: Richard, can I come to you? My question might be longer than your answer. I'm sorry I'm running out of time here, but to be blunt, we have no agreed deal, we have no concrete negotiations, no lifting of blockades, virtually no ships passing through the strait. Is this just going to be pieces of paper being passed between the two countries?
2: No, because we do have agreed negotiations. I believe that the White House response is to come back with some amendments. I wasn't surprised. President Trump likes to haggle, but the Iranians do as well. They're experts at selling carpets and selling deals. So I think that my expectation is we'll see now the Iranians take what President Trump has offered and come back with a counteroffer.
1: Richard Weiss, Senior Fellow at NATO Defence College, and Mohammed Islami, Research Fellow at the Middle East and North Africa Studies at Tehran University. Thank you, gentlemen, both. Shipping disruptions in the Strait of Hormuz have shaken global markets and energy supplies since the war began. The effects are also being felt inside Iran. Along the country's southern coast, business owners, port workers and fishermen say supply chain problems are hurting livelihoods and slowing the economy. Tohid Asadi reports from Iran's southern coast, overlooking the Strait of Hormuz.
3: Tensions remain high across the strait. Every disruption here carries consequences, not just for international energy flow and global economy at large, but for local businesses that depend upon this waterway. At this market in Bandar Abbas, on Iran's south coast, traders say alternative cargo routes are causing supply chain disruptions, resulting in losses and wastage.
4: These shelves used to be full. Now they're largely empty. Wartime disruptions have blocked key trade routes, leaving supplies scarce and harder to obtain.
3: These ports used to be the economic lifeline of the region, bustling with activity. Now many people say they have lost their jobs.
5: I work in cargo clearance at the port, and trade has slowed significantly. Imports and exports have fallen, and export restrictions on some goods have been introduced to protect local supplies. The naval blockade is hurting businesses across the sector.
3: Many vessels now spend longer periods waiting offshore as operations face numerous delays.
6: Most vessels shut down their generators at night because they receive no fuel allocation. Even weighing anchor is stressful. Departure clearance that once took 30 minutes can now take up to 2 days.
3: For crews, rising costs and shrinking opportunities are causing additional challenges.
7: Before the war, we mainly operated international routes to the UAE, including refrigerated cargo, and incomes were much stronger. Since then, business has declined, and we had to rely mostly on domestic transport.
3: As the standoff between Iran and the United States drags on, maritime operations in this crucial waterway are anchored in uncertainty. Tohid Asadi, Al Jazeera, Strait of Hormuz.
1: Indian jewelers are reporting a sharp drop in customers after austerity measures announced by Prime Minister Narendra Modi. He's called on people to reduce their purchases of gold in order to conserve foreign reserves for imports of essentials like oil. The economic fallout from the war on Iran has hit the country hard, with foreign reserves dropping by $47 billion since the conflict began 3 months ago. Manel Fernandez reports.
8: Nayan Pan is worried. The 34-year-old goldsmith in Old Delhi's Chandni Chowk Bazaar has seen orders fall in recent days, cutting his income by two-thirds.
9: We used to make 10 to 12 rings in a day. Now it's down to just one. We only work 2 days a week and are sitting idle the rest of the time.
8: Heat, holidays and fewer weddings usually see a fall in sales at this time of the year. But the slowdown is being compounded by a call by Indian Prime Minister Narendra Modi for people to stop buying gold.
10: 50% sale kam hai, bahut bada amount hota
11: hai. Sales are down over 50%, which is a big drop. We are standing with the country, but we also need some support. Maybe allowing people to exchange old gold for new with no capital gains tax.
8: The call to curb gold purchases, along with a threefold increase in import duties on gold and silver, is part of a seven-point austerity plan announced by Modi as a patriotic challenge to conserve foreign exchange. India has seen its reserves drop by

0: $47 billion amid the global fallout from the U.S.-Iran conflict. The government has raised fuel prices four times in the last 2 weeks while subsidizing fuel and fertilizer.
1: There is a problem away from India which is impacting global economy, including Indian economy, may impact Indian economy. But if we collectively take some measures at our level, perhaps we will be able to safeguard our interests.
0: The world's third largest oil importer will face an energy bill of up to $180 billion this year if tensions continue in the Middle East. Satish Kumar drives a gas-powered rickshaw taxi. After four price hikes in recent weeks, he's struggling to support his family of five.
2: The prices of food items have gone up. Poor people like me have got nothing to do with gold. For us, the only thing that matters is price of essentials.
0: Despite the conflict, the Reserve Bank of India has forecast 6.9% growth in the next financial year. The government will be hoping its austerity measures will help the economy reach that target. Binel Fernandez, Al Jazeera.
3: Still ahead on Al Jazeera. Ebola cases spread at record pace in Democratic Republic of Congo as the head of the World Health Organization calls for solutions and solidarity.
4: The biggest World Cup in history is about to kick off, and Donald Trump is front and center.
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3: Who holds the leverage here? Who is more dependent on who?
1: Counting the cost on Al Jazeera.

0: watching Al Jazeera. A reminder of our top stories this hour. Israel says it's captured Beaufort Castle in southern Lebanon during operations against Hezbollah. The Israeli Defence Minister says troops will remain there. The centuries-old castle is seen as a strategic military position because it overlooks large parts of the Litani River Valley. Donald Trump says the US is very close to reaching a deal with Iran, but added he's willing to take a slower approach until Washington, quote, gets what it wants. Meanwhile, Iran's top negotiator says no agreement will be accepted until the rights of Iranian people are secured. Japan is defending its increased military spending, rejecting accusations levelled by China of, quote, new militarism. Speaking at a security forum in Singapore, Japan's defence minister says his country has no nuclear weapons or strategic bombers and that it remains committed to a free and open international order. But, he said, Japan has to respond to rising regional threats.
1: Some of you may have heard the term new militarism, but nothing further from the truth. Think about it. There is a country that has a huge arsenal of nuclear weapons and strategic bombers. Japan has neither of such weapons, and yet Japan is labeled new militarism. Isn't it strange? Since the end of the Second World War, Japan has consistently respected international law, including the Charter of the United Nations, and has made sincere efforts to maintain and strengthen a free and open international order. Japan's past as a peace-loving nation has been valued by the region.
0: Japan has been building up its military and bolstering defence spending over a period of years. In 2025, for the 13th consecutive year, it raised its defence budget. At $62 billion, it was 10% higher than in 2024. That's equivalent to just over 1% of gross domestic product. The government's aiming for 2% of GDP next year. Since taking office in October, Prime Minister Sanae Takaichi has pushed her agenda of strengthening the armed forces, as well as easing rules allowing Japan to sell weapons. The moves have caused controversy over whether they align with the pacifist constitution. Attempts by Japan's ruling coalition to amend it is raising concern and anger. All right. Takuya Matsuda is an assistant professor at Aoyama Gakuin University. He joins us now from Tokyo. Thank you so much for your time. Japan has been ramping up its defence spending, although I should mention we did note over a number of years. Why, though, does it then reject this allegation that it is new militarism?
2: Right. So I think this allegation is, you know, basically from China's perspective, Japan, upgrades, regional role, as a, provider of security has, it's actually a key enabler, right? For example, for the Filipino president was actually in Japan just a couple of days ago, but this is actually one of the examples that the fact that Japan's upgrading its own, role as a security provider is actually a key enabler for a lot of, like, the trilateral defense partnerships. So this is actually an issue for China because it actually does, complicate China's military modernization or their projection of power in the Western Pacific. So that's also, that's the reason that these allegations are emerging from Beijing.
0: Yeah, I mean, you've sort of probably answered it, but let me just be clear on this. The defense minister says Japan has to be able to respond to rising threats. Is he only referring to China?
2: Right, it's not just about China. It's also about North Korea. It's also about, broader regional security issues, right? So it's not, you can't really predict what your next war is. So it's going to be, it actually does cover, a whole scope of issues. But obviously, a lot of things that are happening in the region, like in the East China Sea, South China Sea, and also concerns over a, some sort of contingency over Taiwan is, absolutely something that is in mind the policymakers in Tokyo. A lot of these Japanese islands are actually really close to Taiwan, which means that whatever that happens, surrounding Taiwan could it's inseparable from Japan's territorial defense. So, which means that Japan's strategic environment has deteriorated rapidly in the past couple, past decade or so. That's one of the reasons that this is happening.
0: So, can you help us understand a bit more then? Is Japan concerned about being directly involved in a conflict or being dragged in as a proxy, a regional player in a wider conflict?
2: Well, I think it's both. I mean, when it comes to Japan actually being involved in actual conflict, it's another issue because it's about domestic politics, public opinion, rich torrents, but just that it depends on the contingency, right? Japan still has a lot of legal limitations on the use of force, so it's not really that simple for Japan to actually go out there and get involved in the conflict. But just that, given the geographical proximity between Taiwan and some of these remote Japanese islands, it's just that, in some scenarios, if there's an armed conflict over Taiwan's Strait, that could be inseparable from Japan's territorial defense, just from a military operational perspective. So, but still, as I mentioned, like Japan still has that Pacific Constitution. It's still committed to a defensive posture, which means that it's not like Japan will actually go out there and fight wars like the U.S. It's just that Japan is simply responding to the deterring strategic environment surrounding Japan, which actually, in some cases, might impact Japan's own territorial defense.
0: Okay, just finally then, how does Japan manage the relationship with the likes of China then without raising its ire?
2: Right, that's also a very important question. I think it's also a matter of strategic communication, right? So when it comes to the Prime Minister's statement last fall on Taiwan, that was not necessarily productive because, it actually did appear as if Japan was, trying to get involved in an issue that they see it as an internal affair. But, when it comes to, Japan, as I mentioned earlier, Japan can, phrase it in a different way, right? They can phrase it, whatever Japan is trying to do as, Japan just simply trying to focus on territorial defense. But that also does mean that it could actually help, bolster the deterrence over the Taiwan Strait. So it's also, I think it's more a matter of strategic communication. It also matter, as the defense minister of Japan just said in the forum, it's also about being transparent and trying to be open, in discussing and comparing notes with Chinese counterparts. It's all about, making sure that there's some sort of understanding of our intentions, respectively.
0: Takuya Matsuda joining us from Tokyo. Thank you very much.

0: tsunami they suffered in 2011 to help them recover. And its organisers hope it will help overcome Japan's current crisis with their East Asian neighbour, China.
1: The support and the care that Taiwanese people give to Japan built up our very strong relations. So we hope the Taiwanese will also visit and support us now.
0: All around Taiwan is evidence of Japan's colonial rule during the first half of the last century. It's remembered as a time of repression, but also credited with modernizing this island and cementing Japan's popularity among Taiwanese, who now find vacation bargains galore, given Japan's lack of tourists from mainland China.
2: Now, there are no tourists from China, but many people from Taiwan.
0: And where they find an affinity with people also on the receiving end of what they see as Chinese aggression.
3: Basically, what Japan is experiencing, we have gone through. Now that the Japanese are being bullied, we've got to support them.
4: With strong similarities politically and economically, Taiwan and Japan are also very close geographically. It means Tokyo regards any Chinese threat to its southern island neighbor as a risk to its own security.
0: With Japan's increased military spending, combined with the hawkish policies of Prime Minister Sanae Takaichi, Japan and Taiwan present a barrier to China's expanding influence into the East China Sea and the Pacific beyond. And with increasing questions over the reliability of their traditional ally, the US, in any confrontation with China, Japan and Taiwan have common cause to rely more closely on each other. Rob McBride, Al Jazeera, Taipei.
5: The international aid organisation Doctors Without Borders has warned Ebola is now spreading at an unprecedented pace. It comes as the WHO chief, Tedros Ghebreyesus, says adding travel bans could increase uncontrolled movement across borders in the region. He's been visiting Bunia, that's the epicentre of the outbreak in Democratic Republic of Congo. The number of suspected Ebola cases now exceeds 1,000.
6: More support is still needed. And I would also ask countries that have imposed travel bans or border closures to reconsider. These measures make the response harder and they discourage transparency and trust. That saves lives.
5: Africa carries a disproportionate burden of the global malaria epidemic, with children under five most at risk. Now, the first and only malaria treatment for babies and children has been approved. Dahlia Al-Masri has this report.
7: A mosquito bite can turn fatal before a baby is even old enough to crawl. Across Africa, malaria still kills hundreds of thousands of people every year. And for decades, babies under 6 months old had no treatment specifically designed for them. Until now.
8: We are recording successful rates from tackling malaria with the anti-malarias. After taking the full course of the anti-malaria treatments, they come back and they are very well.
7: For the first time, there is a malaria drug made specifically for babies. The World Health Organization has approved Coartem Baby for newborns and infants under 6 months. Ghana is among the first countries to roll it out. According to the latest figures from the World Health Organization, there were 282 million malaria cases globally in 2024. With 610,000 deaths, 95% of those were in Africa, and 75% of those affected were children under the age of five. The battle against the disease includes mosquito nets and stretches far beyond hospitals. For many parents, it begins with a fever that keeps getting worse. But in children, symptoms can look like many other illnesses, making diagnosis difficult in the early stages. Until recently, doctors had little choice but to adapt medicines intended for older children.
9: My son had started developing a fever, but his body kept getting hotter and hotter. I decided to take him to the hospital for a malaria test. The doctor told me that they did not find anything. He then said that I would need to do further tests to determine what was causing my son's fever.
7: Malaria remains one of Ghana's most common illnesses.

0: with 4.3 million reported cases in 2024. But officials say the number of deaths have fallen significantly in the past decade. The new drug will not end malaria on its own. And for those born in endemic regions, it offers something parents never had before. A treatment made just for babies and a better chance of survival. Dalia Masri, Al Jazeera.
1: South Korea has deployed thousands of artificial intelligence-powered companion dolls to combat loneliness among the elderly. The robots cut down on the need for visits by social services, but it raises questions about whether AI can or should fulfill a human role. Jack Barton reports from Anyang.
2: 77-year-old Jang In-young lost her husband and with him a sense of companionship. A counsellor recommended an artificial intelligence hyodol, which blends the Korean word for doll with the concept of familial duty.
3: I did feel a little bit of resistance towards it, but gradually as I lived together with it, I became attached. First of all, because hyodol calls me grandma, and it feels like a grandchild.
2: The robot is programmed to speak like a seven-year-old, but does far more than comfort. Its sensors respond to touch. It tells users when to take their medicine, eat their meals, and go for a walk. And relays health data to carers who can be contacted directly via the doll in an emergency.
4: When they say help me, that is sent to the central monitoring system. From there, a phone call is made to the elderly person. They ask the person again whether they are in difficulty and what condition they are in.
2: 20% of South Korea's population is older than 65. One in five of them lives alone, contributing to some of the highest rates of senior poverty, depression, and suicide in the developed world. Creators say 90% of local governments have provided 15,000 people with a hyodol, which are being constantly updated.
5: We are planning to equip the system with the capability to pre-screen for depression through conversations between seniors and the care robots.
2: Other revamps are underway.
6: The chatbot in the latest hyodols speaks English, Chinese, Japanese and Dutch, and its features are being customised for other countries in the expectation of a big rise in the global robot elderly care market.
7: I would like to draw a picture for you.
2: Counsellors say the doll cannot and should not fully replace human care.
4: AI care robots cannot provide care in the way people do.
2: The data the dolls collect is routinely deleted, but privacy concerns linger, given one of the latest updates will attempt to acquire user memories in order to forge an even closer bond. Jack Barton, Al Jazeera, Anyang, South Korea.
1: More than 40 million Colombians are headed to the polls in little more than a couple of hours. There are three top contenders in a race to replace President Gustavo Petro. Healthcare and economic concerns have dominated the campaign so far. In this week's edition of Inside Latin America, we look at how rising fears of security and instability are also affecting voters.
8: I'm Teresa Wu in Bogota, and welcome to Inside Latin America. For decades, Colombia's conflict has shaped every corner of this country, from the capital to the countryside, to its politics, economy, and the lives of millions of people caught in the violence. What started as a conflict rooted in inequality, land disputes, and political exclusion evolved into one of the world's longest-running armed conflicts that includes guerrillas, paramilitaries, drug cartels, and the state itself. As Colombia heads towards elections, violence is once again shaping the political landscape.
9: I'm Alessandro Rampietti in Cubarral, Meta, a town in Colombia's eastern plains known for adventure tourism and its cowboy culture. But this election season, it has become a hotspot for political violence. 2 weeks ago, two campaign workers were ambushed and killed nearby. A third one barely survived an attack on his life. It's part of a broader pattern of armed groups expanding into relatively safe areas. And with presidential elections this Sunday, candidates are offering sharply different answers to a security crisis that's once again reshaping Colombia.
8: Amongst the field of candidates, there's three with real chances of winning the presidency. The left is united, but the right is divided. On the left is Iván Cepeda. He's a senator, a close ally of President Gustavo Petro. He wants to continue with what

0: is known as the total peace approach, negotiating with armed groups. He also wants to continue fighting for social justice in this country. On the right is Paloma Valencia. She's from the party of former President Álvaro Uribe. She wants to put an end to all negotiations with armed groups and also increase military cooperation with the United States. And then on the far right is Abelardo de la Espriella. He's a lawyer whose chances have increased in recent weeks. He says he wants to bomb what he calls our narco-terrorist camps, and he wants to restart the fumigation of coca fields, something that has been conflictive in the past because of clashes between the police and peasants. All candidates have been campaigning under extreme security measures. Alessandro Rampietti has this report on how violence has taken over this election.
1: Protected by shields, anti-drone systems, and bulletproof barriers, this is how Colombia's presidential candidates are campaigning in an election overshadowed by political violence. A season of turmoil that began last June when conservative presidential candidate Miguel Uribe Turbay was killed during a campaign event in Bogotá, and continued in southwestern Colombia, where a bomb planted by FARC dissidents killed 20 people, in a region where armed groups are accused of coercing voters. A campaign marked by threats, attacks, and fear that is increasingly spilling beyond Colombia's traditional conflict zones. Political activist Julián Cardona was campaigning for conservative candidate Paloma Valencia in a rural area outside Cubarral Meta when gunmen opened fire on his vehicle. He survived, but has been in hiding ever since.
2: I'm worried. Something like this had never happened to me before, and incidents this serious were unheard of here in this town. I felt exposed, unprotected, and all because I was campaigning for Paloma Valencia. Just look at what's happening.
3: Just 12 hours after the attack, two other campaign workers linked to far-right candidate Abelardo de la Espriella were ambushed and killed not far from here, leaving this community unfamiliar with this kind of violence deeply shaken.
1: The opposition blames the government's controversial peace policy for the worsening violence. But government supporters say the threats are nothing new.
4: Es el tiempo de los pueblos.
1: Leftist vice presidential candidate Aida Quilqué has lived much of her life under threat. Her husband, indigenous leader Edwin Legarda, was killed by soldiers in 2008. And she was briefly kidnapped by FARC dissidents while campaigning in March.
5: Political violence remains deeply embedded at different levels of society. We need to begin decolonizing our thinking and decolonizing our actions as a whole society that wants transformation and change in this country, but above all, for life and for peace.
1: Yet, despite all the setbacks, this is not Colombia's deadliest election. But nearly a decade after the peace deal with the FARC, violence continues to shape its politics.
3: One thing is clear, as violence spreads into new areas, security will weigh heavily on voters' minds and could prove to be the biggest challenge for front-runner Iván Cepeda's hopes of winning in the first round.
0: Thank you, Alessandro. So earlier this week, we got exclusive access to one of the groups that continues to fight for territorial control in Colombia. This is our report.
6: It's one of the most volatile conflict zones in Colombia, the Catatumbo region on the border with Venezuela. It's here where we met a commander from the 33rd Front of a dissident FARC rebel group. The FARC officially laid down its weapons in 2016 under a peace deal with the government. But some factions rejected the agreement or later returned to arms.
7: The peace agreement was not fulfilled as we expected. Many former combatants were killed after the agreement. They left us at the expense of paramilitary groups. The social change that needed to happen did not take place. That's why we rearmed, and we have a right to armed struggle.
6: The group is now in talks with the government of Gustavo Petro under what is known as a total peace plan. Young men and women have been recruited by guerrilla groups in recent years. For many, an example of how fast armed groups are increasing in numbers.
0: Peace continues to be extremely fragile in this part of Colombia as different guerrilla groups continue to fight each other and the Colombian state. We're now heading to a camp of this FARC dissident group and see how they operate from there.
6: We drove for about an hour, where the absence of the state is clear all around the area. Then we had to walk up in the mountains until we found a temporary camp. They say they have to change locations every week, so they avoid being tracked down by government forces or by other armed groups like the ELN, whom they have been fighting against for the past years. They say drone strikes have become frequent as guerrilla groups and the military use them to wage war.
0: This is a camp for about 20 fighters, and this is the place where they eat, they sleep, and they also treat the wounded. This is a nursery where they can even operate when there's people injured during a firefight.
6: Most of those here do not want to show their face, except Commander Miller, who says he has been part of the FARC since he was a teenager. In Catatumbo, war and drug trafficking are deeply intertwined. Control of the territory means control of the coca leaf production and the cocaine trafficking routes, which have been driving this conflict for decades.
7: Drug trafficking is the fuel for this war and has allowed guerrillas to fight. But guerrillas don't exist in this country because there is coca. They exist because there are unresolved problems, land, education, and lack of opportunity.
6: Colombia is heading towards an election that could reshape how the state confronts armed groups through negotiations or force. Fighters here say they have survived for decades and are ready for whatever comes next.
0: This place is a peace monument. The floor was built with over 30 tons of weapons surrendered by the left-wing group, the FARC, after the 2016 peace agreement. Earlier on, I spoke to former president and Nobel Peace Prize laureate Juan Manuel Santos about his take on how this agreement turned out 10 years on.
8: We put in place a plan to be implemented in 15 years. Unfortunately, my successors, both of them, for different reasons, have not implemented the agreement as it should be. Well, there was a specific plan to fill the vacuum. Well, that was not implemented.
0: Why is it so difficult to tackle those areas, to increase the presence of the state there?
8: These are criminal groups. Even the ELN became a criminal organization, a mafia that behaves like mafias. And mafias, what they like is to control the territory in order to develop their illicit businesses, drug trafficking, illegal mining, extortions, and other things. So what has happened is that different criminal groups have been fighting for the control of the territory that was left by the FARC and the state.
0: Colombia is heading to an election now, and we're seeing right-wing candidates again with a discourse of war, of killing them all, among other things that have been said on the campaign. How do you feel about this? Do you think it's going back in time?
8: In a way, yes, some of the proposals, you're going back in time, but this will not work. And especially, for example, and I was mentioning that I was a hardliner against the war on drugs and that I became a more pragmatic because I lived through it. When I became Minister of Defense, implemented what the book said in a very effective way. And after this tremendous effort, we were applauded by the hardliners. Yeah, you're doing a great job. But at the end, I felt like I was in a static bicycle. I pedaled. I looked to the right, I looked to the left, and we were in the same place. And I said to myself, this war on drugs that has gone on for 70 years in the world, it's not working.
0: So that was our interview with former President Juan Manuel Santos. Thanks for watching Inside Latin America. And now for more global news, back to our headquarters in Doha.
9: That's it from me, Anna Burns-Francis. My colleague Riley Carson will be here in just a moment with more of the day's news.
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13: The real casualty will be the yield of the next harvest.
14: A two-week ceasefire. If Iran opens the Strait of Hormuz, what more are we hearing from the Iranians?
15: The Strait of Hormuz will be open for transit of energy supplies.
16: What matters are the prices, and the key questions now going forward are going to be economic.
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24: The face of war. More than a million people in Lebanon forced to move because of Israel's attacks and occupation of territory in the south of the country. Those who can't find shelter are in the streets. Among them, Palestinian refugees.
25: In the early days of the conflict between Israel and Hezbollah, the Israeli military issued a blanket evacuation order during an intensified military offensive. The order demanded the evacuation of entire neighborhoods.
24: The Burj al Barajni camp was among them. It's home to Palestinian refugees.
26: It's been one humiliation after another. Our whole lives, we have continuously been targeted. And then we are confined to these camps.
24: It was in these camps where the first exodus of Palestinians arrived nearly 80 years ago, after Israel forced them from their homes. It's known as the Nakba. Many here say their lives have become an ongoing Nakba, as they remain trapped in limbo and insecurity.

0: Hello, I'm Riley Carlson, and this is Al Jazeera live from Doha. Coming up on the program, Israel's prime minister orders his military to expand its grip on southern Lebanon. That's as Israeli forces capture a 12th century castle on a strategic mountaintop. Towns and villages across South Lebanon face another day of Israeli attacks. A hospital is struck.
1: It takes a long time. I'm in no hurry.
0: Donald Trump says talks with Iran are progressing slowly but surely because he wants a good deal. Plus, fear and frustration in Peru ahead of elections. Thousands rally against a political dynasty remembered for rights abuses and state-sponsored hit squads. Israel's ground invasion of Lebanon is expanding. Prime Minister Benjamin Netanyahu says he's instructed his military to deepen its control in the country. His remarks come after Israeli forces captured a centuries-old castle on a mountaintop. Israel says it seized the Beaufort Castle during operations against Hezbollah. It's a UNESCO-protected heritage site that Israel had occupied for 18 years before withdrawing from Lebanon in 2000. Israeli and Golani flags can now be seen flying over the castle. Defense Minister Israel Katz says that troops will remain there as part of what he calls a security zone. This is where the castle is located. It's long been seen as a strategic military position because it overlooks large parts of the Litani River. It's around 8 kilometers from the city of Nabatsia, which Israeli troops are currently besieging. Israeli shelling has also hit residential areas in and around Nabatsia, killing a paramedic and damaging a hospital. The Israeli army says that it's targeting Hezbollah infrastructure, despite a U.S.-brokered ceasefire, forcing thousands of people to flee. Lebanon's Prime Minister Nawaf Salam has described Israel's actions as collective punishment. In a moment, we'll get Israeli reaction from Ramallah with Nida Ibrahim. But first, Obeda Hito explains to us the significance of Beaufort Castle from Tyre in southern Lebanon.
2: Now that the Israeli troops have taken this castle that sits over a several hundred meter high ridge, it looks over the Merjayun district all the way into the Golan Heights and the Galilee area in northern Israel. It also looks over the entire area south of the Litani River and then into the region that Israel has been heavily targeting, Nabatsia. There is ongoing heavy artillery shelling on the towns of Arnun, Kafar Tibnit, as well as Deir ez-Zahrani, north of the city of Nabatsia. The situation continues to escalate with Israel renewing its forced evacuation threats to people in the south of the country. Today's message was very clear that everybody in the south needs to move north of the Zahrani River, renewing these threats to people, saying that everything in the south was a conflict zone. We've been hearing the sounds of explosions here around the city of Tyre as well over the last few minutes. It seems like Hezbollah also launched more rockets from this region towards Israel. There were interceptions in the sky here above us, as well as sirens being reported to have gone off in northern Israel following that launch. And this is why Israel says it's carrying out these operations, but it has gone way beyond the scope of what was initially thought to be a security zone that was established in southern Lebanon, where Israel occupies around 55 towns and villages. That's now been expanded, a major ground operation into Lebanon's interior. And the fear is that things won't stop here. We're hearing from Israeli politicians that they may continue to push further, possibly even towards Beirut.
3: According to the remarks by the Israeli finance minister, Bezalel Smotrich, this was a correction of previous mistakes. He's referencing the occupation of the castle as something that Israel should not have given up, as something that would give them strategic and tactical advances in the battle against Hezbollah. He says that, yes, the price and the cost of this war might be high, but it would help them gain leverage over Hezbollah. In the past few weeks, Israel has been saying that Hezbollah has been strengthened, has been showing more defiance by firing these drone attacks that caused casualties inside Israel, reaching areas that they did not think Hezbollah was able to get to. That's why they are cracking down more on the party, and they're saying that this operation, this assault, is achieving and yielding results already in weakening Hezbollah.
0: Filippo Dionigi is a senior lecturer of international relations at the University of Bristol. He says Israel's military actions are weakening the Lebanese government.
4: Israel fundamentally is indicating that it has no significant political plan for Lebanon. It is basically pursuing only a military strategy at this point. And on the other hand, they're pressured also from the domestic political scene, especially when it comes to Hezbollah on one hand, but also the Amal movement, which they don't want the government at this point to be involved in direct negotiations with Israel, right? And the fact that Israel continues with its military actions, notwithstanding the ceasefire agreements, is something that further undermines the Lebanese government, because it basically plays into the strategic narrative of Hezbollah that can therefore depict itself as acting militarily in response to Israeli attacks. If, however, Israel was abiding to the ceasefire entirely, then at that point, the Lebanese government, at least it could claim that its negotiations are bearing fruits, they're actually beneficial to the Lebanese interest. But this is not happening. So there is this cycle in which, you know, Israel attacks Lebanon, undermines the legitimacy of the government and the legitimacy of the talks between Lebanon and Israel. And at the same time, it actually reinforces the sense of, you know, so-called legitimacy for Hezbollah's military action against Israel, and therefore, again, weakening the role of the government and, in fact, perpetuating the cycle of violence.
0: U.S. President Donald Trump says he's very close to reaching an agreement with Iran, but is taking a slower approach until Washington, quote, gets what it wants. He's reportedly asked for several amendments to a potential deal and has laid out tougher terms. That's according to reporting by U.S. media outlets Axios and The New York Times.
1: I would rather get a deal because we can open the strait immediately upon signing. The one guarantee that I have to have is that there will be no nuclear weapons. They've agreed to that. And it was very interesting. They originally said, we will not develop a nuclear weapon. I said, well, what happens if you buy a nuclear weapon? So now it says we will not develop or in any way purchase a military weapon. That's a big difference. So we're getting what we want slowly. Very tough negotiators. It takes a long time. I'm in no hurry.
0: Meanwhile, Iran's top negotiator and parliament speaker, Mohammed

0: Beggar Ghalibaf has addressed Parliament, saying in his speech that the soldiers of the battlefield of diplomacy have no trust in the words and promises of the enemy. The criterion for us is the concrete achievements that we must achieve in order to fulfill our commitments in return, and we will not approve any agreement until we are sure that we have taken the rights of the Iranian people. Richard Weitz is a senior fellow at the NATO Defense College, and he joins us now from Washington, D.C. Richard, thank you for being with us. So the president says he's happy to take his time. Iran has said some version of the same. Are we now moving into this prolonged state of no war and no peace, and how long can it go on for?
1: Not necessarily. We know that both President Trump and the Iranian leadership pride themselves on being skilled negotiators. I think that this kind of haggling for last-minute advantage might be seen as a prelude, actually, towards reaching a settlement very quickly. That is, if they can, if both sides are willing to make concessions at the last minute, which I think is plausible. You know, of course, we're at this somewhat risky stage in that there could be another incident in the Gulf that instead of being set aside by the two sides, as has occurred with the recent exchanges of fire, would actually lead to wider escalation and therefore a setback in the talks. But for now, I think we're on target to reach some kind of agreement soon.
0: On that point, though, that you just mentioned, how fragile is the ceasefire right now? Does it get more fragile the longer this takes, or does it get stronger the longer this takes?
1: Now, I mean, I think we've all gotten used to this situation of ceasefires that actually include periodic exchanges of fire. Mm-hmm. I know it's a bit contradictory, but that seems to be the pattern we've settled in Gaza and Lebanon and Ukraine and some other conflicts. So far, what's happened is we've seen the Iranians periodically try and impede the passage of commercial vessels, and then the U.S. will intervene to protect them, or the U.S. will try and prevent a ship that's docked in Iran carrying Iranian oil from exiting out of the Gulf into the Indian Ocean using force to disable it. And these incidents, I think we're going to see continuing. I don't think they would trigger an escalation. I think something that might trigger an escalation is what you were talking about before, the situation in Lebanon and mm-hmm. whether Iran will at some point decide it has to intervene aggressively to help Hezbollah, or conversely, the Israelis decide to resume their own attacks on Iran or the Houthis intervene. So it has to be, I think, something beyond what we're seeing the past few weeks in the Gulf.
0: Let's look a little bit more into what's happening in the Strait of Hormuz that you were just talking about. The Revolutionary Guard says more than 20 vessels have passed through the Strait of Hormuz in the last 24 hours. What do you read into this, and what does it mean for these competing blockades? I mean, we don't know what kind of ships those were, but does that matter? Is Iran, by releasing these numbers right now, playing sort of a longer PR game to try to show that, you know, passage is happening under its watch?
1: Yes, I think you're right, that the Iranians want to claim that they have control over the Strait of Hormuz, that ships that they don't want to pass cannot pass, ships that they want to pass can. The U.S., though, has its own counter-blockade and has been effectively the same, to make the same argument, that we can have the same kind of negative control that you do. We can prevent ships from passing that we don't want, as we saw with the interception yesterday. So both sides can exercise a negative control over the straits. They can stop ships they don't want from passing, but neither has positive control. Neither can decide which ships can pass and have that occur. So the Americans can stop the ships that the Iranians are claiming are passing through, and vice versa, that any ships the Americans would want to get through, the Iranians can stop. So it seems to me you have to settle this either through negotiations or an outright victory by one side, and I consider the latter improbable.
0: Richard Weitz from the NATO Defense College, thank you for joining us here on Al Jazeera. We appreciate it. Shipping disruptions in the Strait of Hormuz have shaken global markets and energy supplies since this war began. And the effect is also being felt inside of Iran. Business owners, port workers, and fishermen all say that supply chain problems

0: sanctions are hurting their livelihoods and slowing down the economy. Tohid Essedi reports from Iran's southern coast overlooking the Strait of Hormuz.
1: Tensions remain high across the strait. Every disruption here carries consequences, not just for international energy flow and global economy at large, but for local businesses that depend upon this waterway. At this market in Bandar Abbas on Iran's south coast, traders say alternative cargo routes are causing supply chain disruptions, resulting in losses and wastage.
2: These shelves used to be full. Now they're largely empty. Wartime disruptions have blocked key trade routes, leaving supplies scarce and harder to obtain.
1: These ports used to be the economic lifeline of the region, bustling with activity. Now many people say they have lost their jobs.
3: I work in cargo clearance at the port, and trade has slowed significantly. Imports and exports have fallen, and export restrictions on some goods have been introduced to protect local supplies. The naval blockade is hurting businesses across the sector.
1: Many vessels now spend longer periods waiting offshore as operations face numerous delays.
4: Most vessels shut down their generators at night because they receive no fuel allocation. Even weighing anchor is stressful. Departure clearance that once took 30 minutes can now take up to 2 days.
1: For crews, rising costs and shrinking opportunities are causing additional challenges.
5: Before the war, we mainly operated international routes to the UAE, including refrigerated cargo, and incomes were much stronger. Since then, business has declined, and we had to rely mostly on domestic transport.
1: As the standoff between Iran and the United States drags on, maritime operations in this crucial waterway are anchored in uncertainty. Tohid Essedi, Al Jazeera, Strait of Hormuz.
0: Still ahead here on Al Jazeera, a dangerous rescue mission in Laos. Four more people who were trapped in a flooded cave for more than a week have been brought to safety. Two are still missing.
6: In-depth analysis of the day's headlines.
7: There will be no absolute winner in this war, and there will be no absolute loser. Both have to take whatever wins they have and exit it.
6: Informed opinions.
8: The torch of global leadership is passing from the United States to China.
6: Frank assessments.
9: Congo holds minerals that's so essential to artificial intelligence that no matter what happens there, the international community is now going to move from a perspective of bringing peace and justice.
6: Inside Story on Al Jazeera. 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
10: How high could prices go for oil, and how quickly can this feed into the inflation picture?
11: Who holds the leverage here? Who is more dependent on who?
6: Counting the Cost on Al Jazeera.

0: Hello again. You are watching Al Jazeera. Here's a reminder of our top stories this hour. Prime Minister Benjamin Netanyahu says he has instructed his military to deepen its control in Lebanon. His remarks come after Israeli forces captured a centuries-old castle on a strategic mountaintop. The Israeli defense minister says troops will stay there. Donald Trump says the U.S. is very close to reaching a deal with Iran, but added that he's willing to take a slower approach until Washington, quote, gets what it wants. Meanwhile, Iran's top negotiator says no agreement will be accepted until the rights of Iranian people are secured. Japan is defending its increased military spending, rejecting accusations leveled by China of, quote, new militarism. Speaking at a security forum in Singapore, Japan's defense minister said his country has no nuclear weapons or strategic bombers and that it remains committed to a free and open international order. But he said Japan has to respond to rising regional threats.
1: Some of you may have heard the term new militarism, but nothing further from the truth. Think about it. There is a country that has a huge arsenal of nuclear weapons and strategic bombers. Japan has neither of such weapons, and yet Japan is labeled new militarism. Isn't it strange? Since the end of the Second World War, Japan has consistently respected international law, including the Charter of the United Nations, and has made sincere efforts to maintain and strengthen a free and open international order. Japan's past as a peace-loving nation has been valued by the region.
0: For several years, concerns over China's regional influence has seen Japan and Taiwan grow closer, politically and strategically. Al Jazeera's Rob McBride reports from Taipei, where the value of that relationship is on display.
2: It's a tourism and travel event staged in Taiwan annually by the prefectures of northeast Japan since the earthquake and tsunami they suffered in 2011 to help them recover. And its organizers hope it will help overcome Japan's current crisis with their East Asian neighbor, China.
3: The support and the care that Taiwanese people give to Japan built up our very strong relations. So we hope the Taiwanese will also visit and support us now.
2: All around Taiwan is evidence of Japan's colonial rule during the first half of the last century. It's remembered as a time of repression, but also credited with modernizing this island and cementing Japan's popularity among Taiwanese, who now find vacation bargains galore, given Japan's lack of tourists from mainland China.
4: Now, there are no tourists from China, but many people from Taiwan.
2: And where they find an affinity with people also on the receiving end of what they see as Chinese aggression.
5: Basically, what Japan is experiencing, we have gone through. Now that the Japanese are being bullied, we've got to support them.
6: With strong similarities politically and economically, Taiwan and Japan are also very close geographically. It means Tokyo regards any Chinese threat to its southern island neighbor as a risk to its own security.
2: With Japan's increased military spending, combined with the hawkish policies of Prime Minister Sanae Takaichi, Japan and Taiwan present a barrier to China's expanding influence into the East China Sea and the Pacific beyond. And with increasing questions over the reliability of their traditional ally, the U.S., in any confrontation with China, Japan and Taiwan have common cause to rely more closely on each other. Rob McBride, Al Jazeera, Taipei.
0: Doctors Without Borders has warned that Ebola is now spreading at an unprecedented pace. Its deputy director said never before had so many cases been recorded so soon after an outbreak had been declared. It comes as the WHO chief, Tedros Ghebreyesus, says adding travel bans could increase uncontrolled movement through certain borders in the region. He's been visiting the epicenter of the outbreak in the Democratic Republic of Congo. Thousands of Peruvians are protesting ahead of a highly anticipated presidential election next week. They're angry about the campaign of right-wing candidate Keiko Fujimori. She's the daughter of a former president convicted in 2009 of human rights abuses. Mariana Sanchez reports from Lima.
7: It is Keiko Fujimori's fourth run for the presidency. And every time, thousands of Peruvians march against her. Rosa Juarez came from the Andean region of Huancavelica. She says Fujimori's party didn't do anything to condemn security forces who killed 50 protesters 3 years ago.
8: We don't want Keiko Fujimori. She stands with those responsible for the killings, and we reject that. We want Roberto Sanchez to be the next president.
7: Families of victims killed or disappeared during the presidency of Alberto Fujimori have kept their memory alive. The late Fujimori was imprisoned for human rights violations and corruption. His daughter says if she becomes the president, she'll govern like him.

0: Keiko not only defends her father's former government, she has also failed to condemn its human rights violations. We cannot hand unchecked power to a party that doesn't guarantee rights, is not truly democratic, and could put the lives of those who oppose it at risk.
1: Critics of Fujimori say in the last decade, she has used her party's power in Congress to force the resignations of presidents and ministers. 37% of Peruvians say they will never vote for her, according to polling data.
2: Her opponent, Roberto Sanchez, is deeply unpopular. Polls suggest that 40% of Peruvians would not vote for him, with many saying that he is dangerous to the country's future.
1: 57-year-old Sanchez campaigned on hard leftist policies and promises to free former President Pedro Castillo from jail. This scared many voters.
3: Governments like those in Venezuela, Cuba, Nicaragua, and Bolivia are often seen as failed examples. So some consider a vote for Sanchez risky.
1: Polls done by Ipsos and the Institute of Peruvian Studies show Sanchez trailing Fujimori by at least 4 percentage points. Analysts say Sunday's presidential debate will be crucial for nearly 30% of voters who, unlike these protesters, are still undecided. Mariana Sanchez, Al Jazeera, Lima.
4: Thousands of people in eastern Syria have been displaced by surging water levels along the Euphrates River. Officials say the river had risen 3 meters above its normal level. One of the worst hit areas is the Deir Ezzor province, where floods have submerged homes, damaging large stretches of agricultural land. 5 men have now been rescued from a cave in central Laos, where they'd been trapped for about 10 days following flash floods. One was guided to safety, while the remaining 4 managed to scramble out of the cave after water levels were pumped lower. 2 more men remain missing. Michael Apple reports.
5: An embrace shared in the open air. Emerging alive after days trapped in a flooded cave in the remote mountains of central Laos. 8 men entered the cave system 10 days ago in search of precious minerals, but only one managed to escape and alert authorities. His plea launched an international rescue mission in the mountains of Laos's She Son Bun province, rich in gold, silver, and copper deposits, where informal mining is common, luring prospectors into potentially perilous situations. The location and conditions in the cave proving particularly challenging for rescuers.
6: To dive in a cave, there are issues with the temperature, narrow areas, control of movement, and managing the panic of the victim, which will be difficult, but we have to do it.
5: Rescuers searched the flooded chambers for days, traveling hundreds of meters, mapping out the underground labyrinth, often no wider than a man's shoulders. And then, 5 are found. The relief, palpable.
7: Mum, no need to worry. The Thai rescue is here. I am safe now.
5: With the passages still flooded, divers had to teach them how to use the equipment that could save their lives. Space constraints meant guiding the men to safety would take time. Rescuers managed to get 1 man out. 4 had to remain behind. Eventually, pumps running non-stop drained enough water for them to make their own way to safety. Their ordeal made headlines around the world, many marveling at the bravery of those who risked everything to save others. But the job isn't done yet. With more rain forecast, they have to go back in. And the agonizing wait for the families of 2 more men still missing continues. Michael Apple, Al Jazeera.
4: The news continues right here at the top of the hour. Inside Story is up next. I'm Riley Carlson. Stay with us.
8: President Trump said the whole civilization will die tonight, never to be brought back again.
9: Iranians form human chains at bridges and power plants to protect infrastructure that Trump has threatened to target.
10: The deadline is just over an hour or so away from now, and Israel seems to be ready to go.
11: The level of anxiety around the region was extraordinary in the last few hours.
9: We understand that Donald Trump has agreed to suspend bombing.
12: Israel has said Lebanon is not included in the two-week truce between the US and Iran.
11: Donald Trump was the only man who could defuse it, because he's the one who lit the fuse in the first place.
13: The 2026 US-Israeli attack on Iran is the latest chapter in Israel's attempts to maintain nuclear supremacy in the Middle East, with sabotage, assassinations, and cyber attacks. In a three-part series, Al Jazeera traces a dangerous shadow war that goes back almost half a century. Iran, Israel, and the Bomb. Episode 1, Israel's Nuclear Monopoly on Al Jazeera.
14: Newtok was among the first communities in the world to recognize the dangers of our warming planet. There's concerns that the chemicals may have leaked into the Ohio River, a major waterway connected to the derailment area.
15: All of this area is under a mandatory evacuation order, along with 1 million people across the Gulf Coast in the state of Florida. The Border Patrol is actually cutting through this wire. They're already standing on U.S. soil. They have a legitimate right to claim asylum here in this country.
16: Bold and untold stories from Asia and the Pacific on Al Jazeera.
17: NATO says it's ready to defend allied territory against any Russian attacks. Ukraine warns Moscow is preparing for a major aerial assault and appeals for more military support. Both sides seem confident they're advancing on the battlefield. So, is the war entering a new phase? This is Inside Story.

0: Hello and welcome to the program. I'm Mohammed Jamjoum. With much of the world focused on the escalation in the Middle East and its impact on global energy supplies, the war in Ukraine has received less media attention in recent months. That changed this week when a drone hit a building in a Romanian city. The president blamed Russia. Romania's EU partners were quick to condemn Moscow, and the NATO chief said the alliance was prepared to defend its territory against attacks. President Vladimir Putin denied responsibility for the drone strike, but he did say the war was nearing an end without elaborating. And President Volodymyr Zelensky warned that Russia is planning a major aerial assault. So, is there a risk NATO could be dragged into the conflict? And with tension mounting, where does diplomacy stand? We'll talk to our guests in just a moment, but first, this report from Ferdia Carr.
1: Surveying the damage from the drone attack in Galati on Friday that injured two people, Romania's president laid the blame squarely on Russia.
2: The entire responsibility for this incident lies with Russia, a country that has been waging a war of aggression against Ukraine for more than 4 years.
1: Romania's allies in the European Union and NATO condemned the strike. Secretary General Mark Rutte posted on social media saying, NATO stands ready to defend every inch of Allied territory. Reports of Russian drones in NATO territories are increasing, with similar incidents reported in Lithuania, Latvia, Estonia, and Poland. But President Vladimir Putin says Ukraine is likely to blame.
3: The initial reaction was exactly the same as it is now in Romania. Alarm! The Russians are coming! The Russians are attacking! Yet shortly after, it turned out the incidents had absolutely nothing to do with Russian aircraft, but rather involved drones of Ukrainian origin.
1: Ukraine says the attack in Romania is proof Russia poses a threat to NATO, and has urged those allies to provide more military support, saying Moscow is preparing for a major aerial attack.
4: The issue of air defenses and the need to continue helping Ukraine protect its skies is a priority. I'm grateful to every partner, to all the leaders, and to all the nations that are ready to help and that are fully fulfilling their commitments.
1: On the ground, President Putin says his forces are advancing in every direction and that the war is nearing a conclusion. But Russian advances since January have slowed significantly compared with the same period last year. Ukraine has credited its drones for stalling the offensive and inflicting what it says are record deaths and injuries.
5: There are trends indicating that Russia has found itself in a stalemate. It cannot completely end the war, but at the same time, it cannot advance along the front line.
1: Kyiv, however, also warns Moscow is planning a new wave of mobilization to bolster its military operation. President Zelensky calls it proof Russia is not preparing for diplomacy. Ukraine has been pushing for in-person discussions at a leadership level, arguing negotiations involving the US have reached their limit.
6: My impression is that this format is gradually reaching the point where discussions at this level are exhausted. At times, the same issues end up being discussed several times over.
1: With both Russia and Ukraine seemingly confident they have the upper hand on the battlefield, and US attention on Iran, there's little expectation talks will result in an end to the war anytime soon. Ferdia Carr, Al Jazeera for Inside Story.
0: All right, let's go ahead and bring in our guests. Joining us from Kyiv is Olesya Horyanova, co-founder of the Ukrainian Security and Cooperation Center think tank. In Alexandria, Virginia, is Donald Jensen, adjunct professor at Johns Hopkins University, where he teaches Russian foreign policy. And in Perth, Australia, is Alexei Muravyov, a Russian defense and security specialist. A warm welcome to you all, and thanks so much for joining us today on Inside Story. Donald, let me start with you today. Both Ukraine and Russia seem to be confident at this moment that they are advancing on the battlefield. Where do you see the overall state of things right now, and do you think that the war is entering a new phase?
7: Well, I call it a stalemate, as one of the people in your clips just said. Both the front is barely moving, and certainly in small ways, Ukraine has picked up some new ground. But both sides face some of the same challenges and difficulties, above all, troop shortage, how to combat the drone campaign, especially from Ukraine, and other issues such as, in the case of Vladimir Putin, increasing, let's say, dissatisfaction with the course of the war at home. So all of these, at least for now, I think produce a stalemate that could change. And is this entering a new phase? Well, I think it entered a new phase in January or February when Ukraine's drone capabilities increased so strongly that Russia has now even trouble bringing its troops close to the battle front. But a second point I think is worth mentioning is that for the first time inside the Kremlin elite, it appears to be people talking about the war in an implicitly critical way. And that would not have happened a year ago when people were thrown into jail for doing that. There have been a number of very influential Russian experts talking about asking, what is the strategy here? So Putin increasingly has to, I think, be concerned about let's say the political environment around him. There's not going to be a coup, but people are asking questions in a way they didn't this time last year.
0: Olesya, Ukraine has warned that Moscow is preparing for a major aerial assault on Ukraine. He's been appealing for more military support from allies of Ukraine. If that support were not to be extended as quickly as Ukraine would like, where do things go?
8: Well, unfortunately, this is not the first time that we are facing this problem. And I mean by that both Russian attacks on civilian buildings, residential buildings, as well as the shortages with our missile capabilities, meaning the anti-ballistic capabilities to hit ballistic Russian missiles. So what will come next? We will see, I think, in quite short time, because our Ministry of Defense, as well as the Ukrainian President Volodymyr Zelensky, already stated that we are in full preparedness for the probable Russian attack, which can come in recent days. The general warning is for all of the citizens to be extra cautious and to go to the shelters, because since the last Russian attack, when they hit just

0: just pure madness.
1: Alexei, you heard there Alesia say that Russia is in a difficult position. And then before that, Donald was saying that at the moment, it seems as though there are elites in Russia that are questioning whether this war is going well, that perhaps is putting pressure on leadership in Russia. I want to ask you what you understand the public's perception of the war to be in Russia and how much support it may have at this moment.
2: Look, I think the Russian public is getting really impatient with the conduct of the war, and it seems to be sort of an endless pace to the war. Because by way of comparison, during World War II, the Soviet Army took only 40 days for it to liberate Donbass, for which the Russians seems to be concentrating their war effort at the moment from the Nazi occupation. And if we apply same logic towards what the Russian military objective seems to be, at least in the short time, it's now taken them almost 5 years to meet similar objective, even though the scale of the fighting, forces involved in the fighting seems to be different, but obviously there is a different level of technology employed by both sides. The Russians were promised victory, whilst there is obviously an official narrative suggesting that the Russians continue to have the upper hand on the battlefield. They maintain strategic initiative. They're applying their tactic by 1,000 cuts, slowly advancing across a massive theater of action. We're talking about the front line of some 1,700 kilometers, so it's not a small theater of war. In this sense, but clearly they want some answers. They're getting impatient. They obviously want to see some easing of sanctions, or if not lifting of sanctions. And also we need to remember that this year is the year of parliamentary elections in Russia. So whilst there is clearly a divide of opinions inside the Kremlin walls, there are two groups of influences. They try to get into the ear of Russia's president, the kind of liberal economists that really want to see some sort of a reconciliation with the West, with Europe, with the United States. They want to see a political resolution to the war, perhaps even with some concessions to be made by the Russians. And there is obviously the hawks, the neocons, the hardliners that continue to insist that there is a military solution to the conflict, and they effectively saying that the Ukrainian capacity to resist is gradually coming to its end. So they try to influence Putin by simply saying, well, do not kind of lean towards the liberal end of the Kremlin political spectrum. Listen to us, just give us a little bit more time, give us free will to act, and we'll deliver the victory that you can then sell to the people.
1: Donald, you know, we mentioned a little earlier that there was this drone that crashed into an apartment building in Romania. I want to ask you a little bit about the ramifications of that. Romania's EU partners, they condemned Moscow for this. Russian President Putin has denied any responsibility for this attack. All that aside, this incident has also raised fears of escalation. There are worries that this is yet another example of the war in Ukraine spilling over into neighboring NATO countries. What does all this indicate to you?
3: Well, it indicates to me a couple of things. First of all, I would say that I certainly don't believe Putin's explanation, but it's not clear to me, not having looked at the data, that it was either a Ukrainian drone driven off course, a Russian drone driven off course by Ukraine response, counterattack, or whether it was a Russian provocative hybrid war kind of attempt to irritate NATO and warn that Russia could probably do more. In many ways, that's a side issue from the bigger question, which is to say, clearly Russia has increased its nuclear rhetoric. Clearly Russia has, continued its provocative acts, not only in Romania, but in the Baltic states. And this, to me, suggests that again, it's reflects the stalemate on the battlefield and the the hope or confidence by Putin that he can undermine NATO support for Ukraine.

0: Ukraine, undermine European unity on this matter. And by hitting civilian targets in hard in Kyiv, by provoking the NATO members along Russia's frontier, that, I think, is a warning to Brussels from Putin's point of view that Russia could do more. And I think the response by NATO, which has been considerable in recent months, has to be effective, coordinated, and deterrent. And this is all the more important because the U.S. appears to be stepping back from its previously support of Ukraine. So this tit for tat between Kremlin and Brussels and NATO is very, very important to watch. And clearly, that's a place where escalation could take place.
1: Alexei, Ukraine says that this incident that happened in Romania, they say that is proof that Russia poses a threat to NATO. Where does Russia stand on this?
2: Well, according to Putin, the Russians deny any responsibility for that. They accuse NATO of warmongering tactic, of an escalation rhetoric. They're obviously not going to assume any responsibility. They insist on being provided with physical evidence of the remains of the drone or sharing intelligence concerning technical and flying parameters of the drone. So there is nothing unsurprising about what the Russians are going to say to that. And again, I think after experiencing a degree of criticism and also seeing a drop in popularity, according to a variety of opinion polls, I can clearly see that Putin right now is trying to engage in some damage control where he effectively is forced to explain himself, including, for example, the comment that he made few weeks back about that the war is coming to an end. Only recently, when he was visiting Kazakhstan, he was asked to clarify what did he mean by these remarks. And this is where he went on this explainer, saying, well, it's a reflection on his reading of the battlefield conditions. And clearly, he also used an opportunity to escalate rhetoric with regards, for example, to the Baltic states, answering effectively Russia's concerns with regards to the commentary made by a Lithuanian official concerning potential pressures against Russia's Kaliningrad exclave, effectively saying that Russia possesses the capacity to level down any place or any country from which a threat to Kaliningrad or any Russia's other regions may come from. So It's a mix of denial as well as escalation counter rhetoric with regards to the way how the Russians perceive the current situation.
1: Alessia, Ukraine has been pushing for in-person discussions at a leadership level. They're arguing that negotiations involving the U.S. have reached their limit at this point. Does Ukraine feel that this kind of diplomacy can actually happen right now? And if so, what steps need to be taken to get back on that path?
3: Possible new format of negotiations is very much needed right now. And we would see in the coming months how Russia would be ready to be on this path again, because previous experience with negotiations with mediation of the United States were unfortunately nothing more than Kremlin's tries to appeal before Donald Trump and to try to take some time to win some time in this war. So new format is very much needed right now. Russia is getting weaker. And during this year, possibly we would see the advance in this situation, meaning that if it would be so unreasonable for Russia, for the Kremlin, for Putin to continue this war, and I mean by this the losses that they're taking, because the losses have been since December 2025 at the biggest rate since the beginning of the full-scale invasion, and it's becoming very much difficult for Russia to recruit new people into the military. That is why no major offenses are possible for them. So at some point, and this point would be sooner than later, Russia would come to the moment when it would be just unreasonable to continue the war. And that is why this new format would be needed. And European partners for sure should be around the table, should be

0: taking the place in this negotiation process, because this would be this would consider all of our safety for the decades to come.
1: Donald, from your vantage point, where do diplomatic efforts stand right now? Will the U.S. be involved again? If not, who steps in to get this moving again?
2: Well, I think there are, I would not even say they're an impasse. There are no negotiations, despite possible sporadic contacts in Istanbul and other places. I think the whole thing has to be reset, as they say. And without the involvement of the United States, that's going to be very difficult to accomplish and come to some kind of understanding. I think it's very interesting to look at Ambassador Nebenzia, as the UN, Russian UN ambassador in midweek, comments which suggest that Putin has not changed his goals since February 2022. So whether Putin quietly would agree to a deal, perhaps freezing the lines in place, there are many possibilities. That may happen, but I don't see any sign of it anytime soon. On the Ukrainian side, there's no incentive at all, when they have the tactical initiative, no incentive at all to give in to some of the more unreasonable demands that Russia made. And the U.S. role here seems to be fading. The U.S. appeared to try to be a broker between the two sides. It didn't work. And now the Europeans are trying to step up. You've seen talk this week about a European negotiating representative. But I don't think this is going anywhere anytime soon, save for a breakthrough by one side or the other on the battlefield.
1: Alexei, President Putin has said that Russian forces are advancing in every direction. He's also said that the war in Ukraine is nearing a conclusion, but he didn't elaborate on that point. What does all that mean? Is President Putin suggesting that the war will end as the result of a military victory, or is he suggesting that it will end as the result of a negotiated solution?
3: Well, this is where it gets quite confusing, because for a long time, certainly after meeting with his American counterpart in Anchorage, Alaska, in August last year, the Russian political elites were referring to the so-called the spirit of Anchorage, whatever it was supposed to mean, whether it meant some sort of quite informal agreements were reached as a result, and certainly there is a speculation in Russia that perhaps influenced the impact on Russian advance, that the Russians were deliberately slowed themselves down to demonstrate that they're not trying to escalate, rather than sort of slow in some instances, and obviously it coincided with Ukraine's continuous resilience and some tactical advances that they managed to achieve as part of the active defense strategy. But more recently, and as I said before, partially perhaps in response to growing skepticism in Russia, growing frustration in Russia, Putin began indicating that if war will come to an end, that would probably be driven by military resolution, obviously, in his view, in Russia's favor. But again, right now, and I believe both sides kind of find themselves in pretty similar situation, because to radically change the state of affairs on the battlefield in terms of achieving strategic gains, which would immediately lift the weight of either side before entering the political conversation. That would aim towards eventual settlement of the conflict. Both sides require mobilization of substantial resources. And I think both Ukraine and Russia right now are facing the point when they have to rethink their approaches towards sustaining mobilizational capacity. For Ukraine, it's a question of whether they would lower the entry age of those who they would draft. For Russia, it's a question whether they need to go through yet another so-called partial mobilization, because as Alessia was indicating, the current system of drafting on a contract by effectively getting people to sign up contracts because of the financial incentives is no longer producing expected dividends as it used to over the past few years. So It's effectively a major checkpoint for both sides when they need to effectively decide what sort of follow-on strategy they need to adopt. If they're talking about lack of political will to negotiate right now, and there is a lot of bad chemistry that have obviously is quite clearly visible between the two heads of state. Even the question of where possible face-to-face negotiations are to take place. Obviously, the Russians are not going to agree to a proposition that these negotiations could take place somewhere in Europe or in America. Right now, the Gulf region, which may seem to be one of the alternative places, is unstable and unsecured in its own right. So even trying to find common ground where Putin and Zelensky could hypothetically meet, if there's going to be a will for them to meet in the first instance, is a challenge in its own right.
1: Alessia, I asked Alexei earlier about where public opinion stood when it came to the war in Russia. I want to ask you about people's attitudes in Ukraine. Where does the public currently stand when it comes to support or lack of support for the war?
0: Well, in Ukraine, we don't have any changes since the beginning of the full-scale invasion, basically because we were attacked. So every person in Ukraine is very much supporting of the course of our government, and the highest rate of trust is still from Ukrainian people under the many pollings that were being taken since the beginning of the full-scale invasion remain on Ukrainian armed forces. So we, as all our government, our president, we still stand on the fact that we need to fight back. We need to end this war on the terms that would be at least okay for Ukraine and for Europe, because we, in this conflict, we are defending not only our country. So this is not a question, and this would not change in the foreseeable future, and this is what Russia is trying to change with this massive attacks on civilians. And every time it fails to achieve this aim for the people to go on the streets and to ask for the end of the war, because we Ukrainians want this war to end just.
1: Donald, we just have about a minute left. I'm going to ask you to be very quick, please. But I saw you reacting to what Alessia was saying. I'm going to let you jump in for a final thought.
2: Well, I very much agree with Alessia says. There's a complete resolve on Ukraine's side to win. And there seems to be less resolve on Putin's side to win, or at least as Alexei said, and I agree, people are asking questions. So this is going to go on for quite a while, unfortunately. And I think the pressure on Putin and his elite will increase. And that may, whether it's in the Duma elections in the fall or in other ways, have an effect on Putin's calculus. We just have to see. But certainly, Ukraine is showing the world that it can defend itself. And the lack of progress on the battlefield by the Russian side, I think, gives hope to a lot of people in Europe, as Alessia said, and especially in Ukraine. So I think this will continue for quite a while. And I don't see Russia getting out of this anytime soon, unless it takes really some serious escalatory practices, which can trigger a bigger crisis.
1: All right. Well, we've run out of time, so we're going to have to leave the discussion there. Thanks so much to our guests, Alessia Horianova, Donald Jensen, and Alexei Muravyov. And thank you, too, for watching. You can see the program again anytime by visiting our website. That's aljazeera.com. And for further discussion, go to our Facebook page. That's facebook.com/AJInsideStory. You can also join the conversation on X. Our handle is @AJInsideStory. For now, that's it from me, Mohammed Jamjoum, and the whole team here. Al Jazeera's coverage continues in just a moment. Stay tuned.

0: caught up in Russia's war against Ukraine. The fate of two North Korean soldiers hangs in the balance.
1: If Ukraine accepts Russia's proposal to send them back to North Korea, then it could be another humanitarian disaster.
0: 101 East investigates the dangers they face. Horns of War on Al Jazeera.
2: After decades working together, a journalist in Beirut loses contact with his friend and colleague in Gaza. Upon reconnecting, relief is intertwined with the agony of observing people's pain and suffering while being unable to help.
3: I spoke to Ra'ed the other day. 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
2: Witness Gaza Fixer. Locked out, locked in on Al Jazeera.
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4: Unflinching journalism.
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7: Are we in the middle of an arms race?
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9: Families in El Salvador torn apart by gang violence. And mothers united in their grief. Turning personal loss into collective strength.
10: There's no greater gift than a child. But an angry heart won't succeed.
9: Choosing hope over despair. Making peace. Pain didn't come to kill me. On Al Jazeera.

0: Hello, I'm Riley Carlson, and this is the News Hour live from Doha. Coming up in the next 60 minutes, Israeli forces capture a 12th century castle in southern Lebanon, and the prime minister says he's ordered an expansion of Israel's invasion.
1: It takes a long time. I'm in no hurry.
0: Donald Trump says talks with Iran are progressing slowly but surely because he wants a good deal. Ebola spreads at an unprecedented rate in the DRC, outpacing the response, even as the head of the World Health Organization tries to rally support. Tensions in the Asia-Pacific. China accuses Japan of militarism as Tokyo ramps up defense spending. Plus, fear and frustration in Peru ahead of elections. Thousands rally against a political dynasty remembered for human rights abuses and state-sponsored hit squads. Thank you for being with us. Israel's ground invasion of Lebanon is expanding. Prime Minister Benjamin Netanyahu says he's instructed his military to deepen its control in the country. His remarks come after Israeli forces captured a centuries-old castle on a mountaintop. Israel says it seized the Beaufort Castle during operations against Hezbollah. It's a UNESCO-protected heritage site that Israel had occupied for 18 years before withdrawing from Lebanon in 2000. Israeli and Golani flags can now be seen flying over the castle. Defense Minister Israel Katz says troops will remain there as part of what he calls a security zone. This is where the castle is located. It's long been seen as a strategic military position because it overlooks large parts of the Litani River Valley. It's around 8 kilometers from the city of Nabatsia, which Israeli troops are currently besieging. And there have been more Israeli airstrikes across southern Lebanon. These are the latest videos that we're receiving from the city of Tyre, where multiple strikes were carried out in just the last few minutes. There is no confirmation yet on casualties from those strikes, but there are reports of hospital staff being among the injured. In a moment, we'll get Israeli reactions from Ramallah with Nida Ibrahim. But first, let's go to Obeida Hito, who is live in Tyre for us, where those attacks have been taking place. Obeida, these strikes near where you are that have been happening in the last few minutes, what can you tell us about them and how many there were?
2: That's right, Anna. A series of very violent strikes on the city of Tyre on some very densely populated neighborhoods normally, but following the blanket evacuation orders, most of the city has been left empty. Anyone who stayed in the city have left these very tightly packed neighborhoods and gone to areas, open areas, parks along the coastline as well. People are camped out with their families. But over the last several minutes, we've been hearing the sounds of drones following these violent strikes on the city, at least 4 different strikes. The first one, the most violent, multiple missiles hit a residential building in these neighborhoods behind me. You see these buildings just behind them is where these strikes hit. And then following that, another strike, multiple missiles hit the there is a religious complex actually very close to where we are. That's where the second round of strikes hit. And then a third round of strikes also in the same vicinity of the 2 previous strikes. And then finally, a 4th very violent strike here in the city of Tyre. The first strike was extremely violent. At least 4 missiles, some people here counted more, that struck these buildings, launching shrapnel all the way to our location. A large piece of shrapnel landed near some of the displaced families that are living in the facility that we are currently staying in, causing a sense of panic. Women and children crying and screaming. So this has been one of the most violent strikes I've seen on the city of Tyre since March 2nd. Even though it has been hit before, this has been one of the most deadly ones. The medical workers that you were referring to were injured in a strike earlier today near the Hiram Hospital, actually a short distance away from where these previous strikes happened. But the environment and the atmosphere is extremely tense. We're still still hearing the sound of a drone above us in the sky. Unfortunately, this is putting all of the civilians who have been asked by the Israeli military, or more like threatened by the Israeli military, telling them to leave areas in the south. The entire south of Lebanon is now a conflict zone, according to the Israeli military, telling everyone to flee north of the Zahrani River. But even that journey comes with its own dangers. People are being targeted in their vehicles on the main highways and in areas north of Tyre along the road to Sidon. So wherever people are going here in southern Lebanon, they're finding death and destruction and falling missiles. No sign of any safety here in southern Lebanon.
0: And all of this is happening, Obeida, as you say, against the backdrop of this intensifying Israeli campaign in southern Lebanon. I want to ask you as well about the news this morning that Israel has now taken over Beaufort Castle. What is the significance of this location for Israel, and what does it mean for this military campaign?
2: Yeah, this is a huge tactical military victory for the Israeli troops. They've been trying to cross over the Litani River for the better part of the last 8 weeks. They've had success doing that now. They're trying to besiege the city of Nabatea. They've taken the Beaufort Castle, which is a high elevated position along this gorge that follows the Litani River. It looks over the entirety of the Nabatea district as well as the Merjayun district. It looks all the way into the Galilee as well as the Western Bekaa and to the Golan Heights. This is historically, for centuries, has been a very critical military position for any military powers that want to control these areas. For Israel, it carries even more symbolism because in 1982, on June 6th and 7th, the same Golani brigades that have taken the Beaufort Castle now were in a two-day-long fight that resulted in the deaths of at least six soldiers. Even though they managed to take the Beaufort Castle in 1982, it came at a huge cost, and there was a lot of debate in Israel about whether or not it was worth it. Today, we're hearing statements from Israeli officials saying that they've reconciled the losses and the sins of the past by taking this very strategic position in southern Lebanon. They're saying they're going to be including it into the security zone that Israel has established in the south and continue expanding their military operations. But that's going to come at a huge price to everybody that's affected. Tens of thousands of people are fleeing from their homes in the south as Israel has renewed its evacuation orders for people, saying that they must go to the north of the Zahrani River. And it's expected with the strikes that we're seeing here in Tyre and the current military activity that's happening on the ground that Israel is going to continue pushing forward to try and take more ground here in the south.
0: Obeida Hito, live for us with the latest there in Tyre in southern Lebanon. Let's go now to Nida Ibrahim, who joins us from Ramallah. Nida, Benjamin Netanyahu says that he's instructing troops to expand and deepen the offensive in southern Lebanon. What does that mean in practice? What does that look like?
3: Well, Riley, first of all, let's not forget that Netanyahu is trying to speak to his domestic audience, trying to show strength. There's a lot of me in the speech of Netanyahu, which he said he has instructed the army to advance its ground maneuver in Lebanon. It's hard to tell what exactly these tactics are, but as far as we know, and we've heard from both Netanyahu and the Israeli Defense Minister Israel Katz, is that the new occupation of the castle will remain, that the Israeli troops will stay there, and that this area will become part of the new security zone that Israel has been talking about since the beginning of this round of battle. They were talking about expanding the security zone in an attempt to try and diminish and stop the drone attacks that have been coming from Hezbollah and infiltrating into areas into Israel that they did not do that before, in addition to the rockets that have reached new locations. And now with this new escalation, we are seeing more and more of these rockets getting and reaching different and new targets that they did not do so before. All in all, there is still skepticism whether this operation will achieve that goal, with some military analysts saying it's difficult for the Israelis to stop these drones merely by advancing into southern Lebanon because of the nature of these drones, the technique they use, and the fact that they've been using certain cables that allows them to be to enter specific areas. What they're trying to do is try to limit the presence of these Hezbollah fighters, these who are operating the drones, push them further into the north to try and limit these drone attacks that have been causing casualties. This issue has been causing a lot of debate and a lot of frustration in Israel. Let's take a listen to what the Israelis have been saying about these Hezbollah attacks.
4: Israel was not prepared for rockets and drones to be launched at this scale since the ceasefire, and Israeli commanders were caught off guard by how broad a range of areas Hezbollah was targeting with its strikes.
5: Military funerals are being held at a rate of 3 to 4 a week. Weeks ago, the prime minister said during a tour of the north that he had expanded the military operation in Lebanon, and that's technically true, but it hasn't changed the course of events. Meanwhile, Hezbollah has hit back by firing rockets deeper into Israeli territory, toward Nahariya, Safed, and Meron, areas that hadn't been targeted before.
3: And in the face of all of these critiques, all of this frustration, Netanyahu is now trying to show force, especially by saying that he has been the one who ordered this massive ground operation, that it will keep expanding until they expand the security zone and diminish the threats of Hezbollah. All of that cannot be seen, as we say, cannot be seen outside of the electoral race in Israel and attempts by Netanyahu to stay in power and to try and lobby for more seats in the next election, given that his popularity has taken a hit, specifically when we talk about the potential deal that is being discussed with Iran between the U.S. and Iran, as well as failing to limit the attacks from Hezbollah against communities in northern Israel.
0: Al Jazeera's Nida Ibrahim reporting live for us from Ramallah in the occupied West Bank. Nida, thank you. Filippo Dianigi is a senior lecturer of international relations at the University of Bristol. He says that Israel's actions are weakening the Lebanese government.
6: Israel fundamentally is indicating that it has no significant political plan for Lebanon. It is basically pursuing only a military strategy at this point. And on the other hand, they're pressured also from the domestic political scene, especially when it comes to Hezbollah on one hand, but also the Amal movement, which they don't want the government at this point to be involved in direct negotiations with Israel, right? And the fact that Israel continues with its military actions, notwithstanding the ceasefire agreements, is something that further undermines the Lebanese government, because it basically plays into the strategic narrative of Hezbollah that can therefore depict itself as acting militarily in response to Israeli attacks. If, however, Israel was abiding to the ceasefire entirely, then at that point, the Lebanese government, at least they could claim that its negotiations are bearing fruits that are actually beneficial to the Lebanese interest. But this is not happening. So there is this cycle in which, you know, Israel attacks Lebanon, undermines the legitimacy of the government and the legitimacy of the talks between Lebanon and Israel. And at the same time, it actually reinforces the sense of, you know, so-called legitimacy for Hezbollah's military action against Israel, and therefore, again, weakening the role of the government and, in fact, perpetuating the cycle of violence.
0: U.S. President Donald Trump says he's very close to reaching an agreement with Iran, but taking a slower approach until Washington gets, quote, what it wants. He's reportedly asked for several amendments to a potential deal and has laid out tougher terms. That's according to reporting by U.S. media outlets Axios and The New York Times. The president held nearly 2 hours of high-level consultations in the Situation Room on Friday to discuss a potential deal that would extend the ceasefire with Iran.
1: I would rather get a deal because we can open the strait immediately upon signing. The one guarantee that I have to have is that there will be no nuclear weapons. They've agreed to that. It was very interesting. They originally said, we will not develop a nuclear weapon. I said, well, what happens if you buy a nuclear weapon? So now it says we will not develop or in any way purchase a military weapon. That's a big difference. So we're getting what we want slowly, very tough negotiators. It takes a long time. I'm in no hurry.
0: Meanwhile, Iran's top negotiator and parliament speaker, Mohammed Beghar Ghalibaf, says there will be no agreement with the United States until his country's rights are secured.
7: The soldiers on the diplomatic front have absolutely no trust in the enemy's words and promises. Our only criterion is to achieve tangible results before we fulfill our commitments in return. Until we are certain that the rights of the Iranian people have been secured, we will not approve any agreement. The guarantee behind the strategy is our own lives, which we hold in our hands, ready to sacrifice for the people of Iran.
0: Let's go live now to Tohid Asadi, our correspondent in the Iranian capital, Tehran. So, Tohid, the U.S. president says that he's in no hurry. And correct me if I'm wrong, but it seems there that Ghalibaf is also saying Iran is just as happy to take this process slowly, too.
8: Well, it goes without saying that time is a key factor here at work, specifically seeing the situation in which Iran is located and the naval blockade that is putting a huge amount of impact, specifically when it comes to the oil exports of the country. And Iranians time and again are saying that they are not interested in a sort of elongated negotiation. But however, what goes again without saying is the very fact that more than timing, what tops the list of priorities for the Iranian officials, as mentioned by Mohammad Beghar Ghalibaf, the Speaker of the Parliament and the head of Iranian negotiating delegation, is the very fact that they are looking for tangible gains and concrete results, as we heard not only from him, but also from the Iranian other officials. They are also talking about the idea of lack of trust, which is surrounding the atmosphere of the talks between Iran and the United States. Meanwhile, we heard from Mohammad Beghar Ghalibaf talking about solidarity and unity and exigency of that at this current situation. And also he asked for the translation of the military gains into political and legal achievements at the end of the day. All in all, we know that in addition to all these factors, we're not dealing with an easy situation. We're dealing with a very uncertain, brittle, and fragile situation that runs the risk of another round of confrontation, by the way. And Iranians are saying that while they're willing to settle down all these complexities through the trajectory of diplomacy, there is this readiness for another round of confrontation. So the parallel rhetoric of fingers on the trigger is still present if we listen to what we hear from the Iranian officials in that regard.
0: Okay, Tohid, stay with us because I want to ask you about another aspect of this story, another piece of this puzzle, but I want to bring our viewers up to date on it first. Iran has now resumed gas production at three offshore platforms in the South Pars gas field. That's according to state-affiliated media. South Pars is the largest source of natural gas in Iran. It's located near the coastal city of Assaluyeh. It was forced to halt production in March after Israel conducted strikes on Iranian oil and petrochemical facilities, disrupting processing capacity at some onshore fields. South Pars is the world's largest natural gas field, and it is shared by Iran and by Qatar. So, Tohid, how significant is the fact that this is resuming, and what does it say about Iran's maybe confidence in the state of talks here?
8: Very significant indeed, both symbolically and practically speaking. First and foremost, Iran is trying to send out this message that it's trying to rebuild those facilities being targeted. And we know that over the course of the wartime, the American and Israeli airstrikes targeted many of the infrastructure of the country, including a couple of oil depots here in the Iranian capital, Tehran, and across the country in other places. So first and foremost, this is the indicative of the resumption. And when it comes to the place when it happens, we know, as you mentioned properly, that we are talking about one of the most, if not the most important energy facilities of the country. But all in all, from another geostrategic perspective, seeing the situation at the Strait of Hormuz and seeing the naval blockade imposed by the Americans, putting an obstacle on the oil exports and energy exports of the country. Again, this is another step forward, meaning that Iranian oil and energy industry in general is getting back to normal situation. However, what again tops the list of priorities in that regard is not just production per se, but also finding the proper ways to transit energy, to transit gas, oil, and other energy goods to outside the country, as we know that the country's economy is dealing with a very critical situation in terms of the sanctions, in terms of the impact of the blockade, in terms of the damages caused by the war, and other factors all in all playing a role in just further deteriorating the situation for the Iran's economic situation. So this step is obviously an important first step forward. However, we have to keep waiting to see better when it comes to the transiting, when it comes to the export of the energy. Iran is going to be the same successful as it was when it comes to the resumption of this facility.
0: Tohid Essedi reporting live for us in Tehran. Tohid, thank you. And here in Doha with me is Alexandru Hudistanu, a military defense analyst and retired Romanian Navy officer. Thank you for being with us here. Tohid was talking there about the resumption of some gas production happening in the South Pars gas field in Iran. Should the rest of us take this as a sign that the situation in the Strait is starting to stabilize?
9: I would not connect it necessarily directly. I would dare to say that it has to do rather with Iran being in a hurry to somehow put these platforms again into production mode, because it lack of production for a long time risks actual permanent damage to the infrastructure there. So we know that the cause for why these platforms are not producing were onshore facilities used for refinement. And I think Iran just went ahead with repairing those particular facilities in order to keep the oil platforms in production. So I would not necessarily connect them to a stabilization of the region. I would not, if I would have my own ships now, I would not send them closer to the Strait of Hormuz just in case. We are not there yet, and we've been through one big episode where, through that 20 hours of Strait of Hormuz being open, and we saw the results then. And then we've had these mixed messages. We still see that ships are passing with a control under the claim control of IRGC. So I don't think that's necessarily a signal to that extent.
0: I mean, Tohid brings up another point that even though the production might be ramping up, there is still the issue of what do you do with it once it's been produced and refined, and where does it go, given that there are still these competing blockades in the Strait. Both sides are saying that they're not in a hurry to make a deal. We're hearing that from them, but are we seeing that from them in terms of action?
9: I think for the U.S. administration, the fact that we are almost 1 month ahead of the 2050th birthday of the United States, I think that will take primacy right now internally. And I think the U.S. administration felt that it passed some of those more pressing deadlines, like the 60 days for the congressional approval and so on. So I think the U.S. administration feels that it has more room to maneuver now.
0: Like it's willing to put this on the back burner
9: for at least the next, out there to say, for at least the next month or so, they will be willing to put it on the back foot, not necessarily not following it, but not necessarily pushing it as it was until now. We already see this feeling. We get this feeling from the statement. We get this feeling from the way they are communicating. At the same time, I think Iran will try signal that they don't care about it anymore, but I feel that we'll see a reversal. I think Iran starts feeling that they need to get a deal faster and faster, because the blockade starts biting in the economy, exactly like the global economy had to deal with the 60-day mark. We are closing the 60-day mark for the blockade on the Iranian ports, and that will have full effect in the terms of the economic pressure by the blockade. We saw just recently that U.S. is still a

0: applying kinetic enforcement of their blockade, Lian Star just got hit and disabled while trying to run the blockade from a previous port was a Pakistani port trying to enter the strait to an Iranian port.
1: We've been seeing the IRGC over the last week or so put out numbers of how many tankers, well, we actually don't know if they're tankers, how many vessels are being allowed to move through the Strait of Hormuz, somewhere between 20 and 35 about every day, which is still only about a quarter or a fifth of what it was before. But is this significant still that there is this traffic moving through, and do we know anything about these ships?
0: So we know for a fact that U.S. will still enforce a blockade on Iranian shipping and Iranian ports. So the ships that pass through the strait, if they come from an Iranian port, most likely they will be turned back from their route by the U.S. Blockade once they go towards the Arabian Sea. That being said, any other ship that goes from the Gulf and it's not coming from an Iranian port will probably be let to pass through the second blockade, through the U.S. blockade. And that's significant because any trickle of oil or gas that goes through here, it's actually helping out a little bit. It's like a dripping, dripping resource for a very thirsty economy in terms of oil and gas. But again, we're talking mostly oil and gas.
1: Right.
0: The normal mix in the Strait of Hormuz on a daily average would be 60% tankers, and then you'd have 60 tankers, and then you have like 16% would be cargoes, and 16% will be containers. We don't see containers, we don't see cargo, so that means there's not much else coming out of the strait or not much else coming into the strait in terms of other products, other commodities, and so on and so forth. And that's a little bit disproportionate to what would be a normal passage through
1: still
0: the strait.
1: A long way off.
0: Yes.
1: Alexander Hudistanu, thanks for being here. We appreciate
0: Thank
1: it.
0: Thank you.
1: Doctors Without Borders has warned that Ebola is now spreading at an unprecedented pace. Its deputy director says never before have so many cases been recorded so soon after an outbreak has been declared. It comes as WHO chief Tedros Ghebreyesus is adding that travel bans could actually increase uncontrolled movement across borders in the region. He's been visiting the epicenter of the outbreak in the Democratic Republic of Congo. The number of people who have contracted the virus in DRC has almost doubled over a two-day period. The number of suspected Ebola cases now exceeds 1,000.
2: More support is still needed. And I would also ask countries that have imposed travel bans or border closures to reconsider. These measures make the response harder, and they discourage transparency and trust. That saves lives.
1: Alain Waikani reports from Goma in the eastern DRC on how authorities are responding to the outbreak there.
3: Since they started dealing with this outbreak, also things were not really organized. Cases were escaping, people resisting, and also lack of logistics, for example, premises where they could take care of treating people, lack of tests as well. Then the WHO came in with different mobilization, calling for support and also trying to awareness people, as also tension has been mounting around people of the region itself by the border closing, different aspects also, medical team working in a very difficult condition. Some of them are right now more than 16 under the treatment. Four of them died with some of the main doctors in the area. This was the sense of the situation going. It is only right that situations are trying to become under the control in terms of discovering more cases or trying to control the chain of the contact and also suspected cases. So this is why authorities are now together with partners trying to put into place. And then with this visit, for example, it's really showing that they have a control of the situation in terms of logistics.
1: Africa carries a disproportionate burden of the global malaria epidemic, with children under the age of 5 most at risk. But now, the first and only malaria treatment for babies and children has been approved. Dalia Al-Masri has this report.
4: A mosquito bite can turn fatal before a baby is even old enough to crawl. Across Africa, malaria still kills hundreds of thousands of people, every year. And for decades, babies under 6 months old had no treatment specifically designed for them. Until now.
5: We are recording successful rates from tackling malaria with the anti-malarials. After taking the full course of the anti-malaria treatments, they come back and they are very well.
4: For the first time, there is a malaria drug made specifically for babies. The World Health Organization has approved Coartem Baby for newborns and infants under 6 months. Ghana is among the first countries to roll it out. According to the latest figures from the World Health Organization, there were 282 million malaria cases globally in 2024, with 610,000 deaths. 95% of those were in Africa, and 75% of those affected were children under the age of five. The battle against the disease includes mosquito nets and stretches far beyond hospitals. For many parents, it begins with a fever that keeps getting worse. But in children, symptoms can look like many other illnesses, making diagnosis difficult in the early stages. Until recently, doctors had little choice but to adapt medicines intended for older children.
6: My son had started developing a fever, but his body kept getting hotter and hotter. I decided to take him to the hospital for a malaria test. The doctor told me that they did not find anything. He then said that I would need to do further tests to determine what was causing my son's fever.
4: Malaria remains one of Ghana's most common illnesses, with 4.3 million reported cases in 2024. But officials say the number of deaths have fallen significantly in the past decade. The new drug will not end malaria on its own. And for those born in endemic regions, it offers something parents never had before. A treatment made just for babies and a better chance of survival. Dalia Masri, Al Jazeera.
1: Still ahead here on Al Jazeera, a dangerous rescue mission in Laos. Four more people who were trapped in a flooded cave for more than a week have been brought to safety, but two are still missing.
7: This whole peace process is a very clear indicator of the more multipolar, more Westless world that we live in.
8: There are lots of cases of breaking their promises even before the negotiations.
9: It is in the interest of the Israelis to continue the fight, whereas it is the interest of the United States to end the hostilities.
10: Iran has been decimated. They don't want to go back to one day before the bombing started.
11: President Trump doesn't like to bluff. He likes to be very direct with his negotiations.
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21: Japan has the highest proportion of elderly people in the world. 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As the nation ages, can the economy survive? 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
23: In every story, truth is priority. 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Al Jazeera, from the front lines to the newsroom, to you.
24: These exercises have been held with an increased frequency and scale, reflecting closer military ties between the US and South Korea,
0: Exactly 1 month since the martial law declaration, the political crisis it created shows no sign of easing.
24: It's called the Genbaku, or Atomic Bomb Dome, and it is the iconic memorial to the dropping of the first atomic bomb, 8:15 in the morning, 6th of August, 1945.

0: Hello again. You are watching Al Jazeera. Here's a reminder of our top stories this hour. Israel has carried out a series of airstrikes in the city of Tyre in southern Lebanon. Residential buildings, a religious complex, and the vicinity of a hospital were hit. At least 13 medical staff have been injured. Prime Minister Benjamin Netanyahu says that he's instructed his military to deepen its control in Lebanon. Those comments come after Israeli forces captured a centuries-old castle on a strategic mountaintop in South Lebanon. Donald Trump says the U.S. is very close to reaching a deal with Iran, but added that he's willing to take a slower approach until Washington, quote, gets what it wants. Meanwhile, Iran's top negotiator says no agreement will be accepted until the rights of Iranian people are secured. Japan is defending its increased military spending, rejecting accusations leveled by China of, quote, new militarism. Speaking at a security forum in Singapore, Japan's defense minister said his country has no nuclear weapons or strategic bombers, pointedly adding that Beijing has both. He said Japan remains committed to a free and open international border. But, he said, his country has to respond to growing regional threats.
1: Some of you may have heard the term new militarism, but nothing further from the truth. Think about it. There is a country that has a huge arsenal of nuclear weapons and strategic bombers. Japan has neither of such weapons, and yet Japan is labeled new militarism. Isn't it strange? Since the end of the Second World War, Japan has consistently respected international law, including the Charter of the United Nations, and has made sincere efforts to maintain and strengthen a free and open international order. Japan's past as a peace-loving nation has been valued by the region.
0: Japan has been building up its military and bolstering defense spending over a period of years. In 2025, for the 13th consecutive year, it raised its defense budget. At $62 billion, it was 10% higher than in 2024. That's equivalent to just over 1% of gross domestic product. The government is aiming for 2% of GDP next year. Now, since taking office in October, Prime Minister Sanae Takeuchi has pushed her agenda of strengthening the armed forces, as well as easing rules that allow Japan to sell weapons. This move has caused controversy over whether they align with the pacifist constitution. Attempts by Japan's ruling coalition to amend it is raising anger and concern. Zishan Wang is Deputy Secretary General at the Center for China and Globalization, and he joins us now live from Beijing. Thank you very much for being with us. I wonder if you could help us understand why China has such an issue with Japan spending just over 1% of its GDP on military when China spends close to 2% of its on its military.
2: Well, thank you for having me, Riley. I think there are several different issues that are being, you know, mixed together in this debate. First of all, I want to address, you know, the issue raised by the Japanese defense minister in Shangri-La Dialogue in Singapore. I think he was basically talking about China's military development, but it is very important to keep a sense of scale and proportion. China is the world's largest, second largest economy, a country of, you know, more than 1.4 billion people, the world's largest trading nation in goods, and also a permanent member of the United Nations Security Council. So it would actually be quite unusual if a country of the size of China does not have, you know, significant military capabilities. Sometimes I think the discussion, you know, focuses on the absolute size of China's military, but that alone doesn't tell us very much. You know, the more relevant question is to compare with China with the United States, whether, you know, China's military capabilities are broadly consistent with its population, its economic weight. And if we look at, you know, compare China with the U.S., the Chinese military spending is significantly far lower than that of the U.S. China's strategic nuclear arsenal is much more smaller than, you know, smaller than the United States or you know, compared with Russia. So also importantly, the U.S. maintains a global network of, you know, alliances and the military facilities across the world. And the Chinese simply do not have that one. And,
0: but if, you know, this is the case, and sorry, I'm sorry to jump in on you, but I just want to understand more on this point. If that is the case, then why is China concerned with a country that is much smaller than it, like Japan?
2: Exactly, that is the question. I think the more recent tension between China and Japan have very concrete contemporary causes. You know, for many Japanese leaders,

0: So she is not, you know, abiding by the, you know, past Japanese practice when it comes to Beijing. And also, I think in Northeast Asia, and especially in China, the concern is less about Japan's current capabilities and more about the broader trajectory. As your news report indicated, you know, Japan is, of course, an important economic partner, but it is also true that it is now undertaking its most significant military expansion in decades. Defense budgets have increased. And, you know, long-standing restrictions on its use of military force is now gradually being loosened. And for China, I think this could be, you know, a bit foreign for, you know, Europeans or Americans, but the memory of Japanese aggression feels much closer in Northeast Asia for the Chinese and for, you know, for the Koreans, because there were tremendous sufferings during the Second World War. You know, the Chinese estimates put the number of casualties of the Chinese during the Second World War were at around 35 million killed or wounded. So entire regions were devastated. So, you know, this doesn't mean China believes modern Japan is preparing to repeat the past.
1: Right.
0: Most Chinese do not believe that, but it does mean that, you know, when Japan's military capabilities expand, you know, the Chinese get worried.
1: Japan's foreign minister, rather, did say that its record since World War II, it hopes, would speak for itself. But given the history, I take your point. There are still also 55,000 U.S. troops that are stationed in Japan as part of what happened there after World War II. Does that not give China any sort of relief, knowing that there is, you know, a third party involved here?
0: I think what is interesting at this Shangri-La dialogue is also, as we have observed, the Secretary of War of the United States, Mr. Hegseth, he has actually, you know, downgraded his criticism of China. He did not mention Taiwan even once during his speech over there. So Japan is actually taking a more prominent role in criticizing China. And of course, you know, being the number one security partner, you know, military partner in the for the U.S. in this region, so China pays more attention to Japan. And also, I think importantly, the Chinese record in recent decades when it comes to, you know, peace, it also speaks for itself. The Chinese military, despite its large size, haven't, you know, been involved in any war for, you know, the past 4 decades. So, you know, the Chinese do not go out to create trouble, to invade other countries, or, you know, parachute its troops to capture other countries' leaders. So I think the Chinese record on peace, you know, restraining its use of its military, and it's also, you know, speaks for itself.
1: Well, if that is the case, I wonder if there's not room, instead of, you know, countries around the region ramping up their military spending and putting more money into bigger militaries, is there not maybe a road instead to a diplomatic effort, a sort of regional security agreement? Would China be interested in something like that?
0: I totally agree with you. I don't think, you know, East Asia benefits from a debate over which country should be feared more. They are two, you know, China and Japan are two largest economies in the world. You know, the real challenge is to avoid a cycle in which, you know, each side points to the action of the other as justifications for further military expansion. So I think understanding the historical context and then, you know, getting into negotiations, and this is very essential for the future of peace and stability in Northeast Asia.
1: Zi Shenwang, Deputy Secretary General at the Center for China and Globalization, thanks for joining us here on Al Jazeera. We appreciate it. Takuya Matsuda is assistant professor at Aoyama Gakuin University. He says Japan's military buildup is driven by growing regional security threats.
2: It's not just about China. It's also about North Korea. It's also about, you know, broader regional security issues, right? So it's not, you know, you can't really predict what your next war is. So it's going to be, you know, it actually does cover, you know, a whole scope of issues. But obviously, you know, a lot of things that are happening in the region, like in the East China Sea, South China Sea, and also concerns over a, you know, some sort of contingency over Taiwan is, you know, absolutely something that is in mind the policymakers in Tokyo. A lot of these Japanese islands are actually really close to Taiwan, which means that whatever that happens, you know, surrounding Taiwan could, it's inseparable from Japan's territorial defense, so which means that, you know, Japan's strategic environment has deteriorated rapidly in the past couple, like past decade or so. That's one of the reasons that this is happening. When it comes to Japan actually being involved in actual conflict, is another issue, because it's about, you know, domestic politics, public opinion, risk tolerance, but just that When it depends on the contingency, right? Japan still has a lot of legal limitations.

0: limitations on the use of force. So it's not really that simple for Japan to actually go out there and, get involved in the conflict. But just that, given the geographical proximity between Taiwan and some of these remote Japanese islands, it's just that, in some scenarios, if there's a armed conflict over Taiwan Strait, that could be inseparable from Japan's, territorial defense, just from, a military operational perspective. So, but still, as I mentioned, like, Japan still has that Pacific Constitution. It's still committed to a defensive posture, which means that it's not like Japan will actually go out there and fight wars like the U.S. It's just that, Japan's just, simply responding to the deterring strategic environment surrounding Japan, which actually, in some cases, might impact Japan's own territorial defense.
1: For several years, concerns over China's regional influence has seen Japan and Taiwan grow closer politically and strategically. Rob McBride reports from Taipei, where the value of that relationship is on display.
2: It's a tourism and travel event staged in Taiwan annually by the prefectures of northeast Japan since the earthquake and tsunami they suffered in 2011 to help them recover. And its organizers hope it will help overcome Japan's current crisis with their East Asian neighbor, China.
3: The support and the care that Taiwanese people give to Japan built up our very strong relations. So we hope the Taiwanese will also visit and support us now.
2: All around Taiwan is evidence of Japan's colonial rule during the first half of the last century. It's remembered as a time of repression, but also credited with modernizing this island and cementing Japan's popularity among Taiwanese, who now find vacation bargains galore, given Japan's lack of tourists from mainland China.
4: Now, there are no tourists from China, but many people from Taiwan.
2: And where they find an affinity with people also on the receiving end of what they see as Chinese aggression.
5: Basically, what Japan is experiencing, we have gone through. Now that the Japanese are being bullied, we've got to support them.
6: With strong similarities politically and economically, Taiwan and Japan are also very close geographically. It means Tokyo regards any Chinese threat to its southern island neighbor as a risk to its own security.
2: With Japan's increased military spending, combined with the hawkish policies of Prime Minister Sanae Takaichi, Japan and Taiwan present a barrier to China's expanding influence into the East China Sea and the Pacific beyond. And with increasing questions over the reliability of their traditional ally, the U.S., in any confrontation with China, Japan and Taiwan have common cause to rely more closely on each other. Rob McBride, Al Jazeera, Taipei.
1: Five men have now been freed from a cave in central Laos, where they'd been trapped for about 10 days following flash floods. Two more men are still missing. Michael Apple reports.
7: An embrace shared in the open air. Emerging alive after days trapped in a flooded cave in the remote mountains of central Laos. Eight men entered the cave system 10 days ago in search of precious minerals, but only one managed to escape and alert authorities. His plea launched an international rescue mission in the mountains of Laos's Sha Sum Bun province, rich in gold, silver, and copper deposits, where informal mining is common, luring prospectors into potentially perilous situations. The location and conditions in the cave proving particularly challenging for rescuers.
8: To dive in a cave, there are issues with the temperature, narrow areas, control of movement, and managing the panic of the victim, which will be difficult, but we have to do it.
7: Rescuers searched the flooded chambers for days, traveling hundreds of meters, mapping out the underground labyrinth, often no wider than a man's shoulders. And then, five are found. The relief, palpable.
9: Mum, no need to worry. The Thai rescue is here. I am safe now.
7: With the passages still flooded, Divers had to teach them how to use the equipment that could save their lives. Space constraints meant guiding the men to safety would take time. Rescuers managed to get one man out. Four had to remain behind. Eventually, pumps running non-stop drained enough water for them to make their own way to safety. Their ordeal made headlines around the world, many marveling at the bravery of those who risked everything to save others. But the job isn't done yet. With more rain forecast, they have to go back in. And the agonizing wait for the families of two more men still missing continues. Michael Apple, Al Jazeera.
1: Still ahead here on Al Jazeera.
10: I'm Teresa Bo in the Catatumbo region in Colombia. As this country heads for another election, I'll be speaking to a FARC dissident group that continues to control this part of the country.
11: Hard-hitting interviews.
12: I mean, is it easy on the campaign trail to promise, but the reality is that much harder to deliver?
13: It is difficult, but nothing that is worth celebrating should be easy.
11: Facing realities.
14: Where do the negotiations currently stand?
15: We do not accept a ceasefire. We are seeking an end to the war.
11: Thought-provoking answers.
16: What is it that you think that the Trump administration really wants?
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11: Hear their story on Talk to Al Jazeera. Hearing the facts.
18: They don't have enough water or food. The situation here is dire.
11: Asking questions.
19: Who holds the leverage here? Who's more dependent on whom?
11: Reporting from the action.
20: There are battles happening and taking place as we speak.
21: The army's told us that we have to put on bulletproof vests. There are weapons inside.
11: With the latest global news and insightful documentaries, Al Jazeera's teams across the world bring you closer to the heart of the story.

0: Millions of Colombians will be casting their ballots in Sunday's presidential election. And nearly a decade after the peace agreement with the FARC rebel group, factions that rejected the deal are still active. Al Jazeera has gained exclusive access to one of those groups. Teresa Bo reports from Catatumbo.
1: It's one of the most volatile conflict zones in Colombia, the Catatumbo region on the border with Venezuela. It's here where we met a commander from the 33rd Front of a dissident FARC rebel group. The FARC officially laid down its weapons in 2016 under a peace deal with the government. But some factions rejected the agreement or later returned to arms.
2: The peace agreement was not fulfilled as we expected. Many former combatants were killed after the agreement. They left us at the expense of paramilitary groups. The social change that needed to happen did not take place. That's why we rearmed and we have a right to armed struggle.
1: The group is now in talks with the government of Gustavo Petro under what is known as a total peace plan. Young men and women have been recruited by guerrilla groups in recent years. For many, an example of how fast armed groups are increasing in numbers.
3: Peace continues to be extremely fragile in this part of Colombia as different guerrilla groups continue to fight each other and the Colombian state. We're now heading to a camp of this FARC dissident group and see how they operate from there.
1: We drove for about an hour, where the absence of the state is clear all around the area. Then we had to walk up in the mountains until we found a temporary camp. They say they have to change locations every week, so they avoid being tracked down by government forces or by other armed groups like the ELN, whom they have been fighting against for the past years. They say drone strikes have become frequent as guerrilla groups and the military use them to wage war.
3: This is a camp for about 20 fighters, and this is the place where they eat, they sleep, and they also treat the wounded. This is a nursery where they can even operate when there's people injured during a firefight.
1: Most of those here do not want to show their face, except Commander Miller, who says he has been part of the FARC since he was a teenager. In Catatumbo, war and drug trafficking are deeply intertwined. Control of the territory means control of the coca leaf production, and the cocaine trafficking routes, which have been driving this conflict for decades.
2: Drug trafficking is the fuel for this war and has allowed guerrillas to fight. But guerrillas don't exist in the country because there is cocoa. They exist because there are unresolved problems, land, education, and lack of opportunities.
1: Colombia is heading towards an election that could reshape how the state confronts armed groups through negotiations or force. Fighters here say they have survived for decades and are ready for whatever comes next. Teresa Bo, Al Jazeera, Catatumbo, Colombia.
0: Thousands of Peruvians are protesting ahead of a presidential election next week. They're angry about the campaign of right-wing candidate Keiko Fujimori. She's the daughter of a former president convicted in 2009 of human rights abuses. Mariana Sanchez reports from Lima.
4: It is Keiko Fujimori's fourth run for the presidency. And every time, thousands of Peruvians march against her. Rosa Juarez came from the Andean region of Huancavelica. She says Fujimori's party didn't do anything to condemn security forces who killed 50 protesters 3 years ago.
5: We don't want Keiko Fujimori. She stands with those responsible for the killings, and we reject that. We want Roberto Sanchez to be the next president.
4: Families of victims killed or disappeared during the presidency of Alberto Fujimori have kept their memory alive. The late Fujimori was imprisoned for human rights violations and corruption. His daughter says if she becomes the president, she'll govern like him.
6: Keiko not only defends her father's former government, she has also failed to condemn its human rights violations. We cannot hand unchecked power to a party that doesn't guarantee rights, is not truly democratic, and could put the lives of those who oppose it at risk.
4: Critics of Fujimori say in the last decade, she has used her party's power in Congress to force the resignations of presidents and ministers. 37% of Peruvians say they will never vote for her, according to polling data.
7: Her opponent, Roberto Sanchez, is deeply unpopular. Polls suggest that 40% of Peruvians would not vote for him, with many saying that he is dangerous to the country's future.
4: 57-year-old Sanchez campaigned on hard leftist policies and promises to free former President Pedro Castillo from jail. This scared many voters.
8: Governments like those in Venezuela, Cuba, Nicaragua, and Bolivia are often seen as failed examples. So some consider a vote for Sanchez risky.
4: Polls done by Ipsos and the Institute of Peruvian Studies show Sanchez trailing Fujimori by at least 4 percentage points. Analysts say Sunday's presidential debate will be crucial for nearly 30% of voters who, unlike these protesters, are still undecided. Mariana Sanchez, Al Jazeera, Lima.
0: The news continues here in just a few minutes. Stay with us on Al Jazeera.
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15: The 2026 U.S.-Israeli attack on Iran is the latest chapter in Israel's attempts to maintain nuclear supremacy in the Middle East, with sabotage, assassinations, and cyber attacks. In a three-part series, Al Jazeera traces a dangerous shadow war that goes back almost half a century. Iran, Israel, and the Bomb. Episode 1, Israel's Nuclear Monopoly on Al Jazeera.
16: For these soldiers, the path to the battlefield didn't begin in a firing range. It began in front of a screen. In western Ukraine, pilots from across the military are meeting for a drone racing competition. Many grew up playing video games. Now, they say some of those same skills are helping them fight Russian forces on the battlefield.
17: Liftoff is more for

0: driving to work out the motor skills. It's good for drones. Counter-Strike is more tactical to understand the enemy's tactics.
1: It feels more like a gaming convention than it does a military event, but some of these pilots were on the front lines just days ago.
2: In a country trying to grow its army, drone units have become attractive to younger recruits. The work is technical and less dangerous than infantry roles. This war is forging a different sort of soldier, one shaped as much by gaming culture as by traditional military training.

0: Hello, I'm Tom McRae. This is the News Hour live from Doha, coming up in the next 60 minutes. Towns and villages across southern Lebanon face another day of Israeli attacks. Several people are injured when a hospital is hit. Israel's Prime Minister orders the military to escalate its offensive on southern Lebanon. Israeli forces capture a 12th century castle on a strategic mountaintop.
1: It takes a long time. I'm in no hurry.
2: There is no problem.
0: Donald Trump says talks with Iran are progressing slowly but surely because he wants a good deal. Japan dismisses accusations of militarism and defends increased defense spending despite concerns at home and across the Asia Pacific. From conversation to meal reminders, how AI-powered toys are helping the elderly overcome loneliness in South Korea. Israel is escalating its offensive in southern Lebanon, with Prime Minister Benjamin Netanyahu ordering the military to push deeper into the country. Heavy airstrikes hit residential areas in the southern city of Tyre, damaging apartment buildings and a religious complex. Lebanon's health ministry says a strike near Haram Hospital injured 13 staff members. More forced evacuation orders were issued in parts of southern Lebanon. Well, France has requested an emergency meeting of the UN Security Council after Israeli forces captured a centuries-old castle on a mountaintop. Israel says it seized the Beaufort Castle during operations against Hezbollah. It's a UNESCO-protected heritage site that Israel had occupied for 18 years before withdrawing from Lebanon in 2000. Israeli flags can now be seen flying over the castle. Defence Minister Israel Katz says troops will remain there as part of what he calls a security zone. Well, the castle is located here. It's long been seen as a strategic military position because it overlooks large parts of the Litani River Valley. It's around 8 kilometres from the city of Nabatea, which Israeli troops are currently besieging. In a moment, we'll get Israeli reactions from Ramallah with our correspondent, Nida Ibrahim. But first, we're going to go to Obaida Hito, who is in Tyre, where those latest attacks have taken place. And Obaida, can you just talk us through those strikes that have been really close to you in the past hour or so? What's been happening there?
3: That's right, a series of violent strikes on the city of Tyre, just a few hundred meters from where we are. All of the strikes that happened were in a very close vicinity in these very densely populated neighborhoods where the buildings and the streets are very close to each other. It caused a sense of panic and chaos here in the city. For the last hour or so, we've been hearing ambulance sirens on and off. And the people that have been affected by the strike are really in shock. This was closer than they expected these strikes to happen. I want to give you an idea about how violent these strikes were. This is a piece of shrapnel. You can see how large it is. It has some razor sharp edges, and it's flown from the site of the initial strike hundreds of meters away to the facility that we're staying in, where there are also some displaced families. And this landed just in front of the room that a displaced family was living in. They have children and women with them, causing a really big scare. The situation remains extremely tense here in the city. The local branch of the civil defense, the Lebanese civil defense in the city of Tyre, received a call from the Israelis calling them, calling

0: on them to evacuate. And since then, we've seen some of those vehicles leave their center to other parts of the city. And there's no sign that the Israeli strikes are going to end anytime soon. People are expecting more hits in the coming hours.
1: Okay, I want to bring in Anita Ibrahim now, who is in Ramallah for us. And Netanyahu says he's instructing his troops to expand and deepen the offensive into southern Lebanon. What does that actually mean, though, in practice?
2: Well, he's trying to speak to his domestic audience, try and show strength, try and show that he's doing something to counter these drone attacks that have been affecting many communities in northern Israel, as well as rockets that have reached places that have not reached before. Since the escalation started, we're hearing about sirens in different areas that were not hit. And the intensity of these sirens have increased as a result of the continued escalation between the two parties. And Netanyahu has to respond to the frustration of his people, of politicians, even some of them in his cabinet, asking him to do more and more to counter these attacks from Hezbollah. What he's been talking about in this latest video is, I instructed the army to expand the operation, I instructed them to stay in the castle, I instructed them. So there's a lot of I, which makes us remember that this is an election year and that Netanyahu is lobbying to get more votes and trying to show that he is indeed creating and doing achievements on the ground. As we say, the defense minister, Israel Katz, as well as Netanyahu, both confirmed that Israeli troops will stay in the castle as part of what they call the new advantage or the new place for this security zone, the so-called security zone that the Israelis have been talking about for a while now, saying that they need to do that for security reasons. Although there's a lot of skepticism among some Israeli military analysts who say maybe just by advancing troops, that won't be enough to stop these continued rocket attacks and continued drone attacks, in particular from Hezbollah into Israel.
1: I want to bring back in Obaida now for one of the other major developments of the last few hours. We know that Israel has seized the Beaufort Castle. Can you just talk us through how hugely significant it is from a military point of view?
0: Yeah, this castle sits on a high ridgeline at the castle's position. It goes about 300 meters and then makes a sharp drop into the Sluki River, which is a tributary of the Litani River. That same ridgeline goes north and goes up as high as 900 meters. It gives Israeli troops a significant tactical advantage, overlooking the entirety of the Nabatea district, Nabatea city, and all the surrounding towns and villages. It also overlooks the Merj Ayun district to the east, and it looks all the way into the Golan Heights, as well as the Galilee, as well as the western Bika. This is going to allow Israel to get early warning systems operating so that they can try and deal with these long-range attacks that Hezbollah has demonstrated its continued capacity to carry out. Today, they've launched multiple volleys of rockets and missiles into Israeli territory, actually deeper than we've seen into Israeli territory over the last several weeks. This is something different than these fiber optic guided drones that Hezbollah has been using, causing a lot of trouble to Israeli troops operating in southern Lebanon. But that's all turning into a big mess for civilians caught in the middle of this firefight, as Israel says it's going to be expanding its operations significantly.
1: Thank you so much, Obaida. Obaida Hito for us there in Tyre in southern Lebanon. I'm going to bring in Nida once again. And Nida, can you just talk us through how the expanding offensive that we're seeing from the Israeli military is actually being viewed within Israel at this point?
2: Well, Tom, according to the Israeli politicians, this was correcting a previous mistake. And this is the quote from the Israeli finance minister, rather, Bezalel Smotrich, in specific, talking about taking over the castle once again after Israel has withdrew from southern Lebanon in the year 2000. So there is some sort of celebration inside Israel, but yet at the same time, there is skepticism about the ability of this ground ground invasion in its current form to stop the attacks that are coming in, specifically the drone attacks that have been causing a lot of casualties. And this has been referenced many, many times by Israeli politicians, by Israeli citizens, by heads of communities in northern Israel, that they keep receiving these continued caskets, these continued casualties happening and taking place either in battles with Hezbollah in southern Lebanon or because of these drone attacks that have been infiltrating into new places and new areas in northern Israel. So all of that is being weighed in Israel. Let's take a look together about what these Israelis are saying regarding that.
3: Israel was not prepared for rockets and drones to be launched at this scale since the ceasefire, and Israeli commanders were caught off guard by how broad a range of areas Hezbollah was targeting with its strikes.
4: Military funerals are being held at a rate of 3 to 4 a week. Weeks ago, the prime minister said during a tour of the north that he had expanded the military operation in Lebanon, and that's technically true, but it hasn't changed the course of events. Meanwhile, Hezbollah has hit back by firing rockets deeper into Israeli territory, toward Nahariya, Safed and Meron, areas that hadn't been targeted before.
1: Hezbollah is increasingly using a new kind of weapon in its fight against Israeli forces. The armed group is employing small fiber-optic drones to attack soldiers and tanks inside Lebanon. They're cheap, very difficult to detect, and can't be jammed. Weapons and tactics born out of the war in Ukraine are spreading, as Michael Apple reports.
5: It's a sound that's come to define modern warfare. The first-person view, or FPV drone, is as much a part of the battlefield today as any other weaponry. In fact, drones are now responsible for up to 80% of casualties in the war in Ukraine. They are being used by conventional militaries and armed groups around the world alike, including Hezbollah in Lebanon. But these drones are a little different. They use a thin spool of fiber optic cable, typically mounted underneath the drone. They can't be jammed and give operators high-definition, real-time control. The cable can extend up to 60 kilometers. They fly at low altitudes, allowing them to bypass electronic defenses and radar. And the cost, anywhere up to just $600 for a combat-ready drone that can be purchased online. Hezbollah may increasingly deploy the craft as it wages asymmetric warfare on Israeli forces.
6: Hezbollah has identified a key vulnerability, fiber-optic guided drones, which is resulting in casualties among soldiers.
5: This shows just how widespread fiber-optic drone use is in Ukraine. The conflict becoming a testing ground for battlefield innovation. They're cheap, versatile, and effective. And Hezbollah believes they could be a game changer in its fight against a much larger, better equipped, and more advanced enemy. Mike Lappel, Al Jazeera.
1: Well, joining us here in Doha is Alexandru Hudeștanu, a military defence analyst and retired Romanian Navy officer. Thanks so much for being with us once again, Alexandru. First of all, can we start talking about the drones that we just saw in that story? How significant are they in the way that Hezbollah is using them at this point in time? And how difficult is it from Israelis' military perspective to try and combat those?
7: It seems like Hezbollah has been watching very closely what's going on the front line in Ukraine. And this is basically a page from the book of drone warfare that Russia and Ukraine are waging for the longest of period now. This type of drones, which are very small in size, are very difficult to detect by any other, let's say, more conventional systems like radars and such. They are those susceptible to acoustic detection because they have a very specific sound signature. They are very much akin to commercial drones that you see used for filming, basically off-the-shelf drones, which are mounted with this type of spool of fiber optics. And this is in, this creates direct control on the drone, not requiring a wireless signal. That means there's no susceptibility towards jamming, which was the generic way of taking these drones out of effectiveness before. So this is an adaptation to the modern warfare.
1: Considering that they're cheap and easy to make and easy to deploy, how difficult does that make it for Israel, though?
7: I dare to say it increases a little bit the problem at a very tactical level, because these drones don't have a huge payload. That means up to maybe what would be equivalent to a rocket-propelled grenade, the actual warhead, that's more or less the carrying capacity. So it's very tactical level, very very specific, but increases the level of control that the operator of the FPV, of the first-person view drone, can execute. And it's a very target and point and target type right. weaponry.
1: Is that part of what you think it could be behind Netanyahu's instructions to the Israeli military, basically saying to deepen and expand the grip on places that have been under Hezbollah's control in southern Lebanon? Do you think that is part of why we're seeing such an offensive by the Israeli military at this point?
7: Not sure if that can be connected, but we know from the Ukraine, again, from the Russia aggression on Ukraine, we know that the no man's land there stretches up to 20 kilometers just because of these drones, which are let's say less susceptible to interception and less susceptible to being jammed. That means you have to give a longer way of distance between the battle lines. In the sense of why we see this campaign now by Israel, I would dare to say it has to do with what Israel had tried to do ever since the ceasefire, the unspoken ceasefire between US and Iran, and that is to strategically segment and fragment this war in Lebanon from the actual US-Israel-Iran war. And to some extent, I dare to say they have succeeded, because it's less and less visible on the talking points on in the negotiation between US and Iran. So I think it has to do with this logic of trying to create the buffer zone that they are always claiming to do, the yellow line, but now we see that the yellow line has actually been pushed a little bit more. If it's connected to this type of new tactics that Hezbollah is using against Israel or not, I think at this point is irrelevant.
1: OK. Talking about this buffer zone, this no man's land that Israel seems to be creating at this point in time, do you think that they're going to try and hold the territory that they've seized over the last several months? And how difficult will that be?
7: It's hard to assess. We know that, for example, the Beaufort Castle was just recently conquered, and we know that Israel had previously kept this position for 18 years up towards the 2000s, when they retreated from there. So it's hard to say. Historically, we've seen that Israel had been in a position to keep longer periods of time territory in Lebanon. At the same time, we see that Israel is pursuing this type of, maybe it's a bit too much to say, but scorcher type policy, in which they basically demolish a lot of these buildings in the areas they have cleared from Hezbollah, which in turn creates some form of uninhabitable zone, which would be this buffer zone that Israel is claiming to construct beyond its territory. So it's hard to assess if they want to keep these positions later on, or they want to retreat from it. For all intents and purposes, we see that they try to make them, at this point, basically unlivable.
1: Yeah, we'll leave it there for the moment, but we really do appreciate your time and your insight, Alexandra Hudishtanu, as always. Thank you.
7: Thank you.
1: We're still ahead here on Al Jazeera. How the blockade of the Strait of Hormuz is affecting businesses in Iran. Fear and frustration in Peru ahead of elections. Thousands rally against a political dynasty remembered for rights abuses and state-sponsored hit squads. Well, US President Donald Trump says he is very close to reaching an agreement with Iran, but taking a slower approach until Washington gets, quote, what it wants. He's reportedly asked for several amendments to a potential deal and has laid out tougher terms. That is according to reporting by US media outlets Axios and the New York Times. The president held nearly 2 hours of high-level consultations in the Situation Room on Friday to discuss a potential deal that would extend the ceasefire with Iran.
8: I would rather get a deal because we can open the strait immediately upon signing. One guarantee that I have to have is that there will be no nuclear weapons. They've agreed to that. It was very interesting. They originally said, we will not develop a nuclear weapon. I said, well, what happens if you buy a nuclear weapon? So now it says we will not develop or in any way purchase a military weapon. That's a big difference. So we're getting what we want slowly, very tough negotiators.

0: It takes a long time. I'm in no hurry.
1: Well, meanwhile, Iran's top negotiator and Parliament Speaker, Mohammed Bagher Ghalibaf, has addressed Parliament, saying in his speech that the soldiers of the battlefield of diplomacy have no trust in the words and promises of the enemy. The criterion for us is the concrete achievements that we must achieve in order to fulfil our commitments in return, and we will not approve any agreement until we are sure that we have taken the rights of the Iranian people. But for more, we're joined by Al-Maghdad Al-Rahaid, who is in the Iranian capital, Tehran, for us. The US president says he is not in any hurry, and it seems that Ghalibaf is happy to move just as slowly as well.
2: Yes, exactly. That is appeared to be here exact mood on Iranian parliament speaker and top negotiator when addressed the parliament today. He said that what they need is a verification rather than jumping into what he called no guarantees on that achievement, on their achievement, on what they want. So Mohammed Bagher Ghalibaf is stressing, and he also, this message aligned with the message that we have been hearing for several weeks right now from different sector of the leadership here. And exactly, Mohammed Bagher Ghalibaf says Iran does not trust the promises or commitments of its adversaries, and that any agreement will only be approved on Iran's rights and secured in tangible terms. This is what we have been hearing, and also they're stressing that there is no agreement without guarantees, there is no agreement without tangible verification, and one of the most tangible verification for them is for America to lift its naval blockade over the Iranian ports, and we do know that this one of the main sticking points. So the message is the same. Iranians say that they are no in hurry, and also they are seeking tangible verification on the ground before going further with the negotiation.
1: Okay, stay with us, Al-Maghdad, because I want to ask you about another aspect of this story. Iran has resumed gas production at three offshore platforms in the South Pars gas field. That is according to state-affiliated media. Now, South Pars is the largest source of natural gas in Iran, located near the coastal city of Asaluya. It was forced to halt production in March after Israel conducted strikes on Iranian oil and petrochemical facilities, disrupting processing capacity at some onshore fields. Well, South Pars is part of the world's largest natural gas field, which is shared by Iran and Qatar. So, Al-Maghdad, how significant is this resumption? What does it say about, I guess, the state of talks, negotiations at this point?
2: Well, actually, it's a significant development, and also while that's happening, there's a significant development on the Strait of Hormuz. So the significance of this resumption of gas and production of these offshores, because it resembles a backbone for Iranian gas sectors, for domestic and also for foreigners. So the resumption itself, Iranian right now seeing that is a very good sign. They are projecting resilience while all that tensions on their economy, on their shores, and also on their bars. So while that's happening, there's a movement on the Strait of Hormuz, and two developments projecting that Iranian right now are presenting resilience while all that tensions happening at the same time.
1: Okay, thank you so much for that. That is Al-Maghdad Al-Rahaid for us there in Tehran. Well, for more, we're now joined by Richard Weiss, who is Senior Fellow at NATO Defence College. He joins us from Washington, D.C. Thank you so much for being with us again, Richard. First of all, if we can just talk about the South Pars gas field being restarted, what do you make of that as it comes, as we wait for these talks to get some progress at least?
3: Well, it could be a sign that the Iranians believe the issue of the Strait of Hormuz will soon be resolved and they can resume maritime exports of the gas. It could be a means of showing the U.S. the calculations that the Iranian hydrocarbon complex will have to grind to a halt if it cannot export are mistaken, that Iran can produce more hydrocarbons and without risking damage to the production capacity. It could just be that the people in charge of the gas field have made progress in removing the damage from the war, and it just happens they're resuming production now.
1: Okay, this all comes as US President Donald Trump says he's happy to take his time. He seems to be acting like it certainly is on his side. But is it, how much pressure is Donald Trump under right now to get a deal?
3: Well, at all costs, he doesn't want to appear as if he's desperate to get a deal. That would, as he understands, undercut his negotiating leverage. So he's going to say, oh, I can wait. I don't worry, care about the elections. I want to make sure we get the best deal possible. And in order to try and get the Iranians to make the next round of concessions. But of course, as we've heard from the packages before, the Iranians are saying the same thing, that you know, they're in no rush. They're happy to resume fighting if the U.S. wants to, and so on. So, I think we have to go beyond the public messaging on both sides and understand that both of them would like to get a deal. The Iranians, so they can export, for example, the gas they're now going to start producing again, and the Americans because they would like to get gas prices down, particularly before the November elections. But in public, neither side will want to highlight this vulnerability.
1: As we've seen over the last month or so. For the United States, though, militarily, what sort of risk comes with this continuing to be stretched out as, you know, their forces are still sitting in the Strait of Hormuz?
3: Yeah, I think the risks now are modest and acceptable. It's basically a limited ground force and air force deployment backed by a large but sustainable naval fleet. You know, there would be more of a risk if there was a likelihood of another conflict breaking out elsewhere. But for now, the Russia-Ukraine conflict looks fairly well contained, despite the recent drone incident in Romania. And I think the White House got the message when President Trump met with President Xi in Beijing a couple weeks ago, that the Chinese are not planning to launch a near-term invasion of Taiwan. So the U.S. can sustain the force risk, the risk opportunity, any risk of keeping the forces there. And economically, as I said, the forces, if they weren't there, they'd be somewhere else. So what the posture the U.S. has now is sustainable. Okay. If the fighting resumes, it'll be more of a challenge, since there are many reports that the U.S. has depleted many of its munitions and would have difficulty meeting all its objectives if there was another round of fighting.
1: Okay, we'll leave it there for the moment. But as always, we really do appreciate your insight, Richard. Richard Weitz, a senior fellow at the NATO Defence College in Washington, D.C. Well, shipping disruptions in the Strait of Hormuz have shaken global markets and energy supplies since the war began, and the effects are also being felt inside Iran. Business owners, port workers and fishermen say supply chain problems are hurting livelihoods and slowing the economy. Toda Sadi reports from Iran's southern coast overlooking the Strait of Hormuz.
4: Tensions remain high across the strait. Every disruption here carries consequences, not just for international energy flow and global economy at large, but for local businesses that depend upon this waterway. At this market in Bandar Abbas on Iran's south coast, traders say alternative cargo routes are causing supply chain disruptions, resulting in losses and wastage.
5: These shelves used to be full. Now they're largely empty. Wartime disruptions have blocked key trade routes, leaving supplies scarce and harder to obtain.
4: These ports used to be the economic lifeline of the region, bustling with activity. Now many people say they have lost their jobs.
6: I work in cargo clearance at the port, and trade has slowed significantly. Imports and exports have fallen, and export restrictions on some goods have been introduced to protect local supplies. The naval blockade is hurting businesses across the sector.
4: Many vessels now spend longer periods waiting offshore as operations face numerous delays.
7: Most vessels shut down their generators at night because they receive no fuel allocation. Even weighing anchor is stressful. Departure clearance that once took 30 minutes can now take up to 2 days.
4: For crews, rising costs and shrinking opportunities are causing additional challenges.
8: Before the war, we mainly operated international routes to the UAE, including refrigerated cargo, and incomes were much stronger. Since then, business has declined, and we

0: had to rely mostly on domestic transport.
1: As the standoff between Iran and the United States drags on, maritime operations in this crucial waterway are anchored in uncertainty. Toida Sadi, Al Jazeera, Strait of Hormuz.
2: Well, still ahead here on Al Jazeera, heavy security in some of Colombia's most volatile regions as polls open for the country's presidential elections. And austerity measures are rolled out in India to fight the fallout from the Iran war, taking the shine out of its gold market.
3: For generations, rain represented hope in Bangladesh's wetlands. Now many farmers fear the storm clouds above them. 80-year-old Afsar Mondal says he barely survived a lightning strike.
4: I was struck indirectly while working in the field with my younger son. I fell to the ground, but I survived. He was burned right next to me. He didn't survive.
1: Farmers here in Bangladesh's open wetlands are racing to harvest rice before the next storms arrive. But with lightning strikes becoming more frequent and deadly, many say every trip into the fields now comes with the risk of never returning home.
5: Is the U.S.-Israeli war on Iran dragging the world to an economic meltdown? Join me, Steve Clemens, every week where I'll bring you the latest analysis on the global fallout of this conflict. Pull apart fact from fiction and get to the bottom line.
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7: What makes you believe Israel is the primary driver of this conflict rather than Washington?
8: Israel has been trying to drive the United States into a war with Iran for a long time.
9: Tackling the big issues on Al Jazeera.

0: You're watching Al Jazeera. Just a reminder of our top stories this hour. Israel has carried out a series of airstrikes in the city of Tyre in southern Lebanon. Residential buildings, a religious complex, and the vicinity of a hospital were all hit. At least 13 medical staff have been injured. Prime Minister Benjamin Netanyahu says he's instructed his military to deepen its control in Lebanon. Those comments came after Israeli forces captured a centuries-old castle on a strategic mountaintop in southern Lebanon. And Donald Trump says the US is very close to reaching a deal with Iran, but added he's willing to take a slower approach until Washington, quote, gets what it wants. Meanwhile, Iran's top negotiator says no agreement will be accepted until the rights of Iranian people are secured. Indian jewellers are reporting a sharp drop in customers after austerity measures announced by Prime Minister Narendra Modi. He's called on people to reduce their purchases of gold in order to conserve foreign reserves for imports of essentials like oil. The economic fallout from the war on Iran has hit the country hard, with foreign reserves dropping by $47 billion since the conflict began 3 months ago. Manel Fernandez reports.
1: Nayan Pan is worried. The 34-year-old goldsmith in Old Delhi's Chandni Chowk Bazaar has seen orders fall in recent days, cutting his income by two-thirds.
2: We used to make 10 to 12 rings in a day. Now it's down to just one. We only work 2 days a week and are sitting idle the rest of the time.
1: Heat, holidays and fewer weddings usually see a fall in sales at this time of the year. But the slowdown is being compounded by a call by Indian Prime Minister Narendra Modi for people to stop buying gold.
3: 50% sale kam hai, bahut bada amount hota
4: hai. Sales are down over 50%, which is a big drop. We are standing with the country, but we also need some support. Maybe allowing people to exchange old gold for new with no capital gains tax.
1: The call to curb gold purchasers, along with a threefold increase in import duties on gold and silver, is part of a seven-point austerity plan announced by Modi as a patriotic challenge to conserve foreign exchange. India has seen its reserves drop by $47 billion amid the global fallout from the US-Iran conflict. The government has raised fuel prices four times in the last 2 weeks while subsidizing fuel and fertilizer.
5: There is a problem away from India, which is impacting global economy, including Indian economy, may impact Indian economy. But if we collectively take some measures at our level, perhaps we will be able to safeguard our interests.
1: The world's third largest oil importer will face an energy bill of up to $180 billion this year if tensions continue in the Middle East. Satish Kumar drives a gas-powered rickshaw taxi. After four price hikes in recent weeks, he's struggling to support his family of five.
6: The prices of food items have gone up. Poor people like me have got nothing to do with gold. For us, the only thing that matters is price of essentials.
1: Despite the conflict, the Reserve Bank of India has forecast 6.9% growth in the next financial year. The government will be hoping its austerity measures will help the economy reach that target. Manel Fernandez, Al Jazeera.
0: Africa's top health agency says more than 1,100 suspected Ebola cases are being investigated across the Democratic Republic of Congo and Uganda. It comes as Doctors Without Borders has warned the outbreak is now spreading at an unprecedented pace. The head of the World Health Organization says adding travel bans could increase uncontrolled movement across borders in the region. He's been visiting Bunia, that is the epicenter of the outbreak in the Democratic Republic of Congo.
7: People can recover. Of course, we're working on vaccines and treatments, but that doesn't mean that people cannot recover from Ebola. So that's, I think, a strong message. Because of many factors, the virus was circulating undetected. So we have number of cases which is much higher than previous outbreaks before even it was detected. So that makes it complex. But not only that, there is displacement, there is conflict in this area that makes it complex. So I think the response we do should be strong enough to catch up and stop the outbreak.
0: Voting in Colombia's presidential election began just moments ago. Left-wing President Gustavo Petro can't run for a second consecutive term, but his often combative relationship with US President Donald Trump appears to be a factor to voters. The country's future relationship with the US is seen as being on the ballot, as is rising crime. The frontrunners are a criminal lawyer, a right-wing senator, and the current president's protege. Each propose sharply different approaches to the job. Teresa Bo has more on all of this from the capital, Bogota.
8: Thousands of security forces deployed across Colombia to guarantee security for Sunday's vote. They have been sent to some of the most volatile regions in the country to protect voters, electoral officials, and the transportation of ballots on election day. In the past year, Colombia has seen a surge in violence. Edgar José Galindo Díaz was displaced from his home in Tolima. He says guerrillas tried to recruit his son, and when he resisted, he was shot.
9: Guerrillas have rearmed themselves. They are stronger now, stronger than the police. This will never end. We have been fighting for so many years to have peace in this country. But there is a business, and those who suffer are the people.
8: Edgar José is not alone. Thousands of people have been forced out of their homes. Gladys Charcas is a community leader in Antioquia. She says right-wing paramilitary groups threatened her when she was working on a land distribution program with the government.
10: It happened because they don't agree with the president's policies. He has given us labor laws, pensions, given something to the elderly who had nothing.
11: For many displaced Colombians, this election is about far more than politics. It's about security, survival, and whether one day they can return to their homes. Many here are waiting to see who will win this election. It is someone that will continue to negotiate with armed groups or someone that shifts towards a tougher military approach to fight them.
8: In 2016, the government signed a peace agreement with a FARC left-wing rebel group, but critics say it was not fully implemented. President Gustavo Petro came to power promising total peace through negotiations with the remaining armed groups. But opponents say talks have given them a chance to regroup. Colombians are choosing between leftist candidate Iván Cepeda, who wants to continue Petro's plans.

0: Paloma Valencia from the right, who wants to end the negotiations. And far-right candidate Abelardo de la Espriella, who says he will hunt down criminals. Whoever wins will inherit a country that is deeply divided on how to deal with the armed conflict and whether peace can be achieved through negotiations or force. Teresa Bo, Al Jazeera, Bogota.
1: Thousands of

0: 2009 of human rights abuses. Mariana Sanchez reports from Lima.
1: It is Keiko Fujimori's fourth run for the presidency. And every time, thousands of Peruvians march against her. Rosa Juarez came from the Andean region of Huancavelica. She says Fujimori's party didn't do anything to condemn security forces who killed 50 protesters 3 years ago.
2: We don't want Keiko Fujimori. She stands with those responsible for the killings, and we reject that. We want Roberto Sanchez to be the next president.
1: Families of victims killed or disappeared during the presidency of Alberto Fujimori have kept their memory alive. The late Fujimori was imprisoned for human rights violations and corruption. His daughter says if she becomes the president, she'll govern like him.
3: Keiko not only defends her father's former government, she has also failed to condemn its human rights violations. We cannot hand unchecked power to a party that doesn't guarantee rights, is not truly democratic, and could put the lives of those who oppose it at risk.
1: Critics of Fujimori say in the last decade, she has used her party's power in Congress to force the resignations of presidents and ministers. 37% of Peruvians say they will never vote for her, according to polling data.
4: Her opponent, Roberto Sanchez, is deeply unpopular. Polls suggest that 40% of Peruvians would not vote for him, with many saying that he is dangerous to the country's future.
1: 57-year-old Sanchez campaigned on hard leftist policies and promises to free former President Pedro Castillo from jail. This scared many voters.
5: Governments like those in Venezuela, Cuba, Nicaragua and Bolivia are often seen as failed examples, so some consider a vote for Sanchez risky.
1: Polls done by Ipsos and the Institute of Peruvian Studies show Sanchez trailing Fujimori by at least 4 percentage points. Analysts say Sunday's presidential debate will be crucial for nearly 30% of voters who, unlike these protesters, are still undecided. Mariana Sanchez, Al Jazeera, Lima.
0: Japan is defending its increased military spending, rejecting accusations levelled by China of, quote, new militarism. Speaking at a security forum in Singapore, Japan's defence minister said his country has no nuclear weapons or strategic bombers and that it remains committed to a free and open international order. But he said Japan has to respond to rising regional threats.
6: Some of you may have heard the term new militarism, but nothing further from the truth. Think about it. There is a country that has a huge arsenal of nuclear weapons and strategic bombers. Japan has neither of such weapons, and yet Japan is labeled new militarism. Isn't it strange? Since the end of the Second World War, Japan has consistently respected international law, including the Charter of the United Nations, and has made sincere efforts to maintain and strengthen a free and open international order. Japan's past as a peace-loving nation has been valued by the region.
0: Japan has been building up its military and bolstering defence spending over a period of years. In 2025, for the 13th consecutive year, it raised its defence budget. At $62 billion, it was 10% higher than in 2024. That's equivalent to just over 1% of gross domestic product. Now, the government is aiming for 2% of GDP next year. Since taking office in October, Prime Minister Sane Takeishi has pushed her agenda of strengthening the armed forces as well as easing rules allowing Japan to sell weapons. These moves have caused controversy over whether they align with the pacifist constitution. Attempts by Japan's ruling coalition to amend it is raising concern as well as anger. Zai Shen Wang is Deputy Secretary General at the Center for China and Globalization. He says many in China are uneasy about Japan's military expansion because of its wartime past.
7: I think the more recent tension between China and Japan have very concrete contemporary causes. You know, for many Japanese leaders, generations, they have, you know, been very careful when they discuss the issue.

0: issue of Taiwan. But the current Japanese prime minister, you know, made very explicit statements that are different from, you know, past Japanese politicians. So she is not, you know, abiding by the, you know, past Japanese practice when it comes to Beijing. And also, I think in Northeast Asia, and especially in China, the concern is less about Japan's current capabilities and more about the broader trajectory, as your news report indicated. You know, Japan is, of course, an important economic partner, but it is also true that it is now undertaking its most significant military expansion in decades. Defense budgets have increased. And, you know, long-standing restrictions on its use of military force is now gradually being loosened. And for China, I think this could be, you know, a bit foreign for, you know, Europeans or Americans, but the memory of Japanese aggression feels much closer in Northeast Asia for the Chinese and for, you know, for the Koreans, because there were tremendous sufferings during the Second World War. You know, the Chinese estimates put the number of casualties of the Chinese during the Second World War were at around 35 million killed or wounded. So entire regions were devastated. So, you know, this doesn't mean China believes modern Japan is preparing to repeat the past. Most Chinese do not believe that. But it does mean that, you know, when Japan's military capabilities expand, you know, the Chinese get worried.
1: Takuya Matsuda is an assistant professor at Aoyama Gakuin University. He says Japan's military buildup is driven by growing regional security threats.
2: It's not just about China. It's also about North Korea. It's also about, you know, broader regional security issues, right? So it's not, you know, you can't really predict what your next war is. So it's going to be, you know, it actually does cover, you know, a whole scope of issues. But obviously, you know, a lot of things that are happening in the region, like in the East China Sea, South China Sea, and also concerns over a, you know, some sort of contingency over Taiwan is, you know, absolutely something that is in mind the policymakers in Tokyo. A lot of these Japanese islands are actually really close to Taiwan, which means that whatever that happens, you know, surrounding Taiwan could it's inseparable from Japan's own territorial defense. So, which means that, you know, Japan's strategic environment has deteriorated rapidly in the past couple, like past decade or so. That's one of the reasons that this is happening. When it comes to Japan actually being involved in actual conflict, is another issue because it's about, yeah, domestic politics, public opinion, rich torrents, but just that when it depends on the contingency, right? Japan still has a lot of legal limitations on the use of force, so it's not really that simple for Japan to actually go out there and, you know, get involved in the conflict. But just that, given the geographical proximity between Taiwan and some of these remote Japanese islands, it's just that, you know, in some scenarios, if there's a armed conflict over Taiwan Strait, that could be inseparable from Japan's, you know, territorial defense, just from, you know, a military operational perspective. So, but still, as I mentioned, like, Japan still has that Pacific Constitution. It's still committed to a defensive posture, which means that it's not like Japan will actually go out there and fight wars like the U.S. It's just that, you know, Japan's, you know, simply responding to the deterring strategic environment surrounding Japan, which actually, in some cases, might impact Japan's own territorial defense.
1: China's growing regional influence has brought Japan and Taiwan grow closer politically and strategically in recent years. Rob McBride reports from Taipei, where the value of that relationship is on display.
3: It's a tourism and travel event staged in Taiwan annually by the prefectures of northeast Japan since the earthquake and tsunami they suffered in 2011 to help them recover. And its organizers hope it will help overcome Japan's current crisis with their East Asian neighbor, China.
4: The support and the care that Taiwanese people give to Japan built up our very strong relations. So we hope the Taiwanese will also visit and support us now.
3: All around Taiwan is evidence of Japan's colonial rule during the first half of the last century. It's remembered as a time of repression, but also credited with modernizing this island and cementing Japan's popularity among Taiwanese, who now find vacation bargains galore, given Japan's lack of tourists from mainland China.
5: Now, there are no tourists from China, but many people from Taiwan.
3: and where they find an affinity with people also on the receiving end of what they see as Chinese aggression.
6: Basically, what Japan is experiencing, we have gone through. Now that the Japanese are being bullied, we've got to support them.
3: With strong similarities politically and economically, Taiwan and Japan are also very close geographically. It means Tokyo regards any Chinese threat to its southern island neighbor as a risk to its own security. With Japan's increased military spending, combined with the hawkish policies of Prime Minister Sanae Takaichi, Japan and Taiwan present a barrier to China's expanding influence into the East China Sea and the Pacific beyond. And with increasing questions over the reliability of their traditional ally, the US, in any confrontation with China, Japan and Taiwan have common cause to rely more closely on each other. Rob McBride, Al Jazeera, Taipei.
1: Well, still ahead here on Al Jazeera, the first ever malaria treatment designed for newborns. We'll look at the countries rolling out the life-saving medication.
7: Caught up in Russia's war against Ukraine, the fate of two North Korean soldiers hangs in the balance.
8: If Ukraine accepts Russia's proposal to send them back to North Korea, then it could be another humanitarian disaster.
7: 101 East investigates the dangers they face. Horns of War on Al Jazeera.
9: The receding waters are slowly revealing the magnitude of this disaster. Many parts of Maiduguri remain underwater.
10: We lost everything. We don't even have anywhere again to go to.
9: The departure of the French forces leaves the protection of the territory of Chad now in the hands of these officers and men. More than half the population of Lagos live in informal settlements like this. There is a constant struggle to put food on the table and access to clean water and electricity here.

0: Africa carries a disproportionate burden of the global malaria epidemic, with children under five most at risk. Now the first and only malaria treatment for babies and children has been approved. Elia Al-Masri has this report.
1: A mosquito bite can turn fatal before a baby is even old enough to crawl. Across Africa, malaria still kills hundreds of thousands of people every year. And for decades, babies under 6 months old had no treatment specifically designed for them. Until now.
2: We are recording successful rates from tackling malaria with the anti-malarias. After taking the full course of the anti-malaria treatments, they come back and they are very well.
1: For the first time, there is a malaria drug made specifically for babies. The World Health Organization has approved Coartem Baby for newborns and infants under 6 months. Ghana is among the first countries to roll it out. According to the latest figures from the World Health Organization, there were 282 million malaria cases globally in 2024. With 610,000 deaths, 95% of those were in Africa, and 75% of those affected were children under the age of five. The battle against the disease includes mosquito nets and stretches far beyond hospitals. For many parents, it begins with a fever that keeps getting worse. But in children, symptoms can look like many other illnesses, making diagnosis difficult in the early stages. Until recently, doctors had little choice but to adapt medicines intended for older children.
3: My son had started developing a fever, but his body kept getting hotter and hotter. I decided to take him to the hospital for a malaria test. The doctor told me that they did not find anything. He then said that I would need to do further tests to determine what was causing my son's fever.
1: Malaria remains one of Ghana's most common illnesses, with 4.3 million reported cases in 2024. But officials say the number of deaths have fallen significantly in the past decade. The new drug will not end malaria on its own. And for those born in endemic regions, it offers something parents never had before. A treatment made just for babies and a better chance of survival. Dalia Al-Masri, Al Jazeera.

0: Zero.
1: South Korea has deployed thousands of artificial intelligence-powered companion dolls to combat loneliness among the elderly. The robots cut down on the need for visits by social services. But it raises questions about whether AI can or should fulfil a human role. Jack Barton reports from Anyang.
2: 77-year-old Jang In-young lost her husband and with him a sense of companionship. A counsellor recommended an artificial intelligence hyodol, which blends the Korean word for doll with the concept of familial duty.
3: I did feel a little bit of resistance towards it, but gradually as I lived together with it, I became attached. First of all, because hyodol calls me grandma, and it feels like a grandchild.
2: The robot is programmed to speak like a seven-year-old, but does far more than comfort. Its sensors respond to touch. It tells users when to take their medicine, eat their meals, and go for a walk. And relays health data to carers who can be contacted directly via the doll in an emergency.
4: When they say help me, that is sent to the central monitoring system. From there, a phone call is made to the elderly person. They ask the person again whether they are in difficulty and what condition they are in.
2: 20% of South Korea's population is older than 65. One in five of them lives alone, contributing to some of the highest rates of senior poverty, depression, and suicide in the developed world. Creators say 90% of local governments have provided 15,000 people with a hyodol, which are being constantly updated.
5: We are planning to equip the system with the capability to pre-screen for depression through conversations between seniors and the care robots.
2: Other revamps are underway.
6: The chatbot in the latest hyodols speaks English, Chinese, Japanese and Dutch, and its features are being customised for other countries in the expectation of a big rise in the global robot elderly care market.
7: I would like to draw a picture for you.
2: Counsellors say the doll cannot and should not fully replace human care.
4: AI care robots cannot provide care in the way people do.
2: The data the dolls collect is routinely deleted, but privacy concerns linger, given one of the latest updates will attempt to acquire user memories in order to forge an even closer bond. Jack Barton, Al Jazeera, Anyang, South Korea.
1: Well, stay with us. Our extensive coverage of the conflict in Lebanon and other global stories continues with Riley Carlson in just a few moments.
8: The latest news.
9: Iran is now talking about a new regime and a new authority over the strait. They're saying that it is open to everyone, but close to Iran's adversaries.
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10: There is nowhere safe. Towns and villages across southern Lebanon are constantly under Israeli attack.
8: From the heart of the story.
11: Every aisle, every shelf, every price tag is a reminder of how deeply the war is affecting daily life in Iran.
12: In-depth analysis of the day's headlines.
13: There will be no absolute winner in this war, and there will be no absolute loser. Both have to take whatever wins they have and exit it.
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14: The torch of global leadership is passing from the United States to China.
12: Frank assessments.
15: Congo holds minerals that are so essential to artificial intelligence that no matter what happens there, the international community is now going to move from a perspective of bringing peace and justice.
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16: After decades working together, a journalist in Beirut loses contact with his friend and colleague in Gaza. Upon reconnecting, relief is intertwined with the agony of observing people's pain and suffering while being unable to help.
17: I spoke to Ra'ed the other day, but he's still not broken. And we can't allow ourselves to be broken.
16: Witness Gaza Fixer. Locked out, locked in on Al Jazeera.
8: Hearing the facts.
18: They don't have enough water or food. The situation here is dire.
8: Asking questions.
19: Who holds the leverage here? Who's more dependent on whom?
8: Reporting from the action.
20: There are battles happening and taking place as we speak.
21: The army's told us that we have to put on bulletproof vests. There are weapons inside.
8: With the latest global news and insightful documentaries. Al Jazeera's teams across the world bring you closer to the heart of the story.

0: I'm Riley Carlson, and this is Al Jazeera live from Doha. Coming up on the program. Towns and villages across southern Lebanon face another day of Israeli attacks. Medical staff are injured after a hospital is hit. Israel's prime minister orders the military to expand its offensive in south Lebanon. Israeli forces capture a 12th century castle on a strategic mountaintop.
1: It takes a long time. I'm in no hurry.
0: Donald Trump says talks with Iran are progressing slowly but surely because he wants a good deal. Plus, heavy security in some of Colombia's most vital regions as polls open for presidential elections taking place against the backdrop of surging violence. Israel is escalating its offensive in southern Lebanon, with Prime Minister Benjamin Netanyahu ordering the military to push deeper into the country. Heavy airstrikes hit residential areas in the southern city of Tyre, damaging apartment buildings and a religious complex. Lebanon's health ministry says a strike near Hiram Hospital injured 13 staff members. France has requested an emergency meeting of the UN Security Council after Israeli forces captured a centuries-old castle in southern Lebanon. Israel says it seized the Beaufort Castle during operations against Hezbollah. It's a UNESCO-protected heritage site that Israel had occupied for 18 years before withdrawing from Lebanon in 2000. Now, Israeli flags can be seen flying over the castle. Defense Minister Israel Katz says troops will remain there as part of what he calls a security zone. In a moment, we'll have Israeli reaction from Ramallah with Nida Ibrahim. But first, Obeida Hito is live in Tyre, where those latest attacks have been taking place.
2: A series of violent strikes on the city of Tyre, just a few hundred meters from where we are. All of the strikes that happened were in a very close vicinity in these very densely populated neighborhoods where the buildings and the streets are very close to each other. It caused a sense of panic and chaos here in the city. For the last hour or so, we've been hearing ambulance sirens on and off. And the people that have been affected by the strike are really in shock. This was closer than they expected these strikes to happen. I want to give you an idea about how violent these strikes were. This is a piece of shrapnel. You can see how large it is. It has some razor sharp edges, and it's flown from the site of the initial strike hundreds of meters away to the facility that we're staying in, where there are also some displaced families. And this landed just in front of the room that a displaced family was living in. They have children and women with them, causing a really big scare. The situation remains extremely tense here in the city. The local branch of the civil defense, the Lebanese civil defense in the city of Tyre, received a call from the Israelis calling on them to evacuate. And since then, we've seen some of those vehicles leave their center to other parts of the city. And there's no sign that the Israeli strikes are going to end anytime soon. People are expecting more hits in the coming hours.
0: Benjamin Netanyahu's comments about expanding his military's grip on Lebanon come after one of the heaviest days of Hezbollah fire towards northern Israel. Nida Ibrahim reports from Ramallah.
3: He's trying to speak to his domestic audience, try and show strength, try and show that he's doing something to counter these drone attacks that have been affecting many communities in northern Israel, as well as rockets that have reached places that have not reached before. Since the escalation started, we're hearing about sirens in different areas that were not hit. And the intensity of these sirens have increased as a result of the continued escalation between the two parties. And Netanyahu has to respond to the frustration of his people, of politicians even, some of them in his cabinet, asking him to do more and more to counter these attacks from Hezbollah. What he's been talking about in this latest video is, I instructed the army to expand the operation, I instructed them to stay in the castle, I instructed them. So there's a lot of I, which makes us remember that this is an election year and that Netanyahu is lobbying to get more votes and trying to show that he is indeed creating and doing achievements on the ground. As we say, the defense minister, Israel Katz, as well as Netanyahu, both confirmed that Israeli troops will stay in the castle as part of what they call the new advantage or the new place for this security zone, the so-called security zone that the Israelis have been talking about for a while now, saying that they need to do that for security reasons. Although there's a lot of skepticism among some Israeli military analysts who say maybe just by advancing troops, that won't be enough to stop these continued rocket attacks and continued drone attacks, in particular from Hezbollah into Israel.
0: As we've been reporting, the capture of the historic 12th century castle in Lebanon is part of Israel's expanding invasion in the south of the country. Lina Abu Akleh explains its significance.
4: Beaufort Castle has been fought over for centuries, Crusaders to Ottomans to Palestinians. Now, Israeli forces have again raised their flags on this historic site. But why would such an old fortress be of significance in 2026? It's a UNESCO World Heritage Site and is therefore a protected landmark. Its capture is seen as both symbolic and strategic. Israeli forces previously captured it in 1982 and used it as a base during their 18-year occupation of southern Lebanon. Beaufort overlooks southern Lebanon, including Nabatiye, Marjayoun, and western Bekaa Valley, as well as the Israeli-occupied Golan Heights. And it's just 15 kilometers from the Israeli border and also overlooks communities there. Hezbollah has been accused of using it as a staging point to launch attacks against Israel. Now it's back under Israeli control. And as it advances its invasion of southern Lebanon, an offensive the Lebanese prime minister has condemned as a scorched earth policy. Centuries after it was built, Beaufort Castle remains what it has always been, an important prize of war and a lookout over destruction.
0: U.S. President Donald Trump says he's very close to reaching an agreement with Iran, but taking a slower approach until Washington, quote, gets what it wants. He reportedly asked for several amendments to a potential deal and has laid out tougher terms. That's according to reporting by U.S. media outlets Axios and The New York Times. The president held nearly 2 hours of high-level consultations in the Situation Room on Friday to discuss a potential deal that would extend the ceasefire with Iran.
1: I would rather get a deal because we can open the strait immediately upon signing. One guarantee that I have to have is that there will be no nuclear weapons. They've agreed to that. It was very interesting. They originally said, we will not develop a nuclear weapon. I said, well, what happens if you buy a nuclear weapon? So now it says we will not develop or in any way purchase a military weapon. That's a big difference. So we're getting what we want slowly, very tough negotiators. It takes a long time. I'm in no hurry.
0: Meanwhile, Iran's top negotiator and parliament speaker, Mohammed Beghar Ghalibaf, has addressed parliament, saying in his speech that the soldiers of the battlefield of diplomacy have no trust in the words and promises of the enemy. The criterion for us is the concrete achievements that we must achieve in order to fulfill our commitments in return. And we will not approve any agreement until we are sure that we have taken the rights of the Iranian people. Al-Migdad Al-Ruhayd is live for us in the Iranian capital of Tehran. Al-Migdad, the U.S. president says he is in no hurry, and it seems like the parliament speaker is also saying that Iran is happy to move slowly on this as well. Is that the case?
5: Well, exactly. The mood here is the same as for Washington, but more cautious right now. Iranians are presenting that they are not in a hurry. They are seeking what they called a tangible verification. And what Parliament Speaker Mohammed Baqir Ghalibaf and top negotiator says exactly that Iran does not trust the promises and commitments from adversaries, referring to the United States exactly, and that any agreement will only be approved once Iran's right and secured in tangible terms. And also says an important matter that the promises is not the what they seek. They are seeking a concrete gains achieved before Iran fulfills its commitments. And one of the main commitments that must United States committed to is to lift their naval blockade hit from Iranian ports, and this is one of the main sticking points right now. We have seen in the past few days this is coming from different sectors here of leadership, especially from the negotiator and also from the top diplomat and the foreign ministry spokesperson. They are saying that the naval blockade is one of the main sticking points to move forward for the tangible commitment and tangible verification between both sides, and the mood here is more cautious rather than in hurry or seeking a hurry deal.
0: Okay, stay with us, Al-Migdad, because Iran has resumed gas production at three offshore platforms in the South Pars gas field. That's according to state-affiliated media. South Pars is the largest source of natural gas in Iran, located near the coastal city of Asluye. It was forced to halt production in March after Israel conducted strikes on Iranian oil and petrochemical facilities, disrupting processing capacity at some onshore fields. South Pars is one of the world's largest natural gas fields, which is shared by Iran and by Qatar. So, Al-Migdad, I want to ask you now then how significant the resumption of this is and what it says maybe about the state of talks and the confidence that Iran might have in them.
5: Well, actually, it's a significant development because we don't know that the South Pars is a backbone for Iranian gas sector and also for domestic and export. So the sign coming from this resumption, it's very important because we don't know that Iranian right now in desperate need for sanction relief and also in desperate need for that naval blockade to be lifted. So the resumption of the oil, the resumption of gas production on that offshore facilities is a very important and significant development. This is from Iranian perspective because we don't know that there is a heavy blockade on their ports. And at the same time, there is a tangible development on the Strait of Hormuz. While that happening of the production, there is a movement controlled by the IRGC in the past 24 hours, more than 25 ships, oil tankers, and shipping container passed through the Strait of Hormuz. So that is two developments happening at the same time. That is a sign from Iranian that we are resilient with all that tensions on the economy and also on the ports and all that tension happening. They are saying that we are in confident to move forward with all that tensions from the Americans right now.
0: Al-Migdad Al-Ruhaid reporting live for us from Tehran. Thank you, Al-Migdad. Shipping disruptions in the Strait of Hormuz have shaken global markets and energy supplies since the war began, and the effects are being felt inside of Iran, too. Business owners, port workers, and fishermen all say the supply chain problems are hurting livelihoods and slowing the economy. Tohid Asadi reports from Iran's southern coast overlooking the Strait of Hormuz.
6: Tensions remain high across the strait. Every disruption here carries consequences, not just for international energy flow and global economy at large, but for local businesses that depend upon this waterway. At this market in Bandar Abbas on Iran's south coast, traders say alternative cargo routes are causing supply chain disruptions, resulting in losses and wastage.
7: These shelves used to be full. Now they're largely empty. Wartime disruptions have blocked key trade routes, leaving supply scarce and harder to obtain.
6: These ports used to be the economic lifeline of the region, bustling with activity. Now many people say they have lost their jobs.
8: I work in cargo clearance at the port, and trade has slowed significantly. Imports and exports have fallen, and export restrictions on some goods have been introduced to protect local supplies. The naval blockade is hurting businesses across the sector.
6: Many vessels now spend longer periods waiting offshore as operations face numerous delays.
9: Most vessels shut down their generators at night because they receive no fuel allocation. Even weighing anchor is stressful. Departure clearance that once took 30 minutes can now take up to 2 days.
6: For crews, rising costs and shrinking opportunities are causing additional challenges.
10: Before the war, we mainly operated international routes to the UAE, including refrigerated cargo, and incomes were much stronger. Since then, business has declined, and we had to rely mostly on domestic transport.
6: As the standoff between Iran and the United States drags on, maritime operations in this crucial waterway are anchored in uncertainty. Tohid Asadi, Al Jazeera, Strait of Hormuz.
0: Still to come here on Al Jazeera, Japan defends its increased military spending despite concerns at home and across the Asia Pacific. Plus, fear and frustration in Peru ahead of elections. Thousands rally against a political dynasty remembered for rights abuses and state-sponsored hit squads.
11: Everything centering around the Strait of Hormuz.
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14: The real casualty will be the yield of the next harvest.
15: A two-week ceasefire. If Iran opens the Strait of Hormuz, what more are we hearing from the Iranians?
16: The Strait of Hormuz will be open for transit of energy supplies.
17: What matters are the prices, and the key questions now going forward are going to be economic.
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26: New York City is huge. It is chaotic. 8.5 million people live here. Its economy is bigger than most countries, and decisions made here ripple around the world.
27: Everywhere you look, a scene of complete and utter devastation. 73,000 homes were either damaged or completely destroyed. 100 people plus were killed.
28: Police had managed to hold these protesters at this intersection. There is a bus park nearby ready to take people away if they're arrested, and officers have their handcuffs ready. They are prepared.
29: Hard-hitting interviews.
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0: again. You are watching Al Jazeera. Here's a reminder of our top stories this hour. Israel has carried out a series of airstrikes in the city of Tyre in southern Lebanon. Residential buildings, a religious complex, and the vicinity of a hospital were all hit. At least 13 medical staff have been injured. Prime Minister Benjamin Netanyahu says he's instructed his military to deepen its control in Lebanon. Those comments come after Israeli forces captured a centuries-old castle on a strategic mountaintop in South Lebanon. Donald Trump says the U.S. is very close to reaching a deal with Iran, but added that he's willing to take a slower approach until Washington, quote, gets what it wants. Meanwhile, Iran's top negotiator says no agreement will be accepted until the rights of Iranian people are secured. Africa's top health agency says more than 1,100 suspected Ebola cases are being investigated across the Democratic Republic of Congo and Uganda. It comes as Doctors Without Borders has warned that the outbreak is now spreading at an unprecedented pace. The head of the World Health Organization says adding travel bans could increase uncontrolled movement across borders in the region. He's been visiting Bunia, that's the epicenter of the outbreak, in the Democratic Republic of Congo.
1: People can recover. Of course, we're working on vaccines and treatments, but that doesn't mean that people cannot recover from Ebola. So that's, I think, a strong message. Because of many factors, the virus was circulating undetected. So we have number of cases which is much higher than previous outbreaks before even it was detected. So that makes it complex. But not only that, there is displacement, there is conflict in this area that makes it complex. So I think the response we do should be strong enough to catch up and stop the outbreak.
0: Voting has opened for Colombia's presidential election. Left-wing President Gustavo Petro can't run for a second consecutive term, but his often combative relationship with U.S. President Donald Trump appears to be a factor for voters. The country's future relationship with the U.S. is seen as being on the ballot, as is rising crime. The frontrunners are a criminal lawyer, a right-wing senator, and the current president's protege. Each propose sharply different approaches to the job. Teresa Bo has more on this story from the capital, Bogota.
2: Thousands of security forces deployed across Colombia to guarantee security for Sunday's vote. They have been sent to some of the most volatile regions in the country to protect voters, electoral officials, and the transportation of ballots on election day. In the past year, Colombia has seen a surge in violence. Edgar José Galindo Díaz was displaced from his home in Tolima. He says guerrillas tried to recruit his son, and when he resisted, he was shot.
3: Guerrillas have rearmed themselves. They are stronger now, stronger than the police. This will never end. We have been fighting for so many years to have peace in this country. But there is a business, and those who suffer are the people.
2: Edgar José is not alone. Thousands of people have been forced out of their homes. Gladys Charcas is a community leader in Antioquia. She says right-wing paramilitary groups threatened her when she was working on a land distribution program with the government.
4: It happened because they don't agree with the president's policies. He has given us labor laws, pensions, given something to the elderly who had nothing.
5: For many displaced Colombians, this election is about far more than politics. It's about security, survival, and whether one day they can return to their homes. Many here are waiting to see who will win this election. It is someone that will continue to negotiate with armed groups or someone that shifts towards a tougher military approach to fight them.
2: In 2016, the government signed a peace agreement with a FARC left-wing rebel group, but critics say it was not fully implemented. President Gustavo Petro came to power promising total peace through negotiations with the remaining armed groups. But opponents say talks have given them a chance to regroup. Colombians are choosing between leftist candidate Iván Cepeda, who wants to continue Petro's plans. Paloma Valencia from the right, who wants to end the negotiations. And far-right candidate Abelardo de la Espriella, who says he will hunt down criminals. Whoever wins will inherit a country that is deeply divided on how to deal with the armed conflict. and whether peace can be achieved through negotiations or force. Teresa Bo, Al Jazeera, Bogota.
0: Thousands of Peruvians are protesting ahead of a highly anticipated presidential election next week. They're angry about the campaign of right-wing candidate Keiko Fujimori. She's the daughter of a former president convicted in 2009 of human rights abuses. Mariana Sanchez reports from Lima.
6: It is Keiko Fujimori's fourth run for the presidency. And every time, thousands of Peruvians march against her. Rosa Juarez came from the Andean region of Huancavelica. She says Fujimori's party didn't do anything to condemn security forces who killed 50 protesters 3 years ago.
7: We don't want Keiko Fujimori. She stands with those responsible for the killings, and we reject that. We want Roberto Sanchez to be the next president.
6: Families of victims killed or disappeared during the presidency of Alberto Fujimori have kept their memory alive. The late Fujimori was imprisoned for human rights violations and corruption. His daughter says if she becomes the president, she'll govern like him.
8: Keiko not only defends her father's former government, she has also failed to condemn its human rights violations. We cannot hand unchecked power to a party that doesn't guarantee rights, is not truly democratic, and could put the lives of those who oppose it at risk.
6: Critics of Fujimori say in the last decade, she has used her party's power in Congress to force the resignations of presidents and ministers. 37% of Peruvians say they will never vote for her, according to polling data.
9: Her opponent, Roberto Sanchez, is deeply unpopular. Polls suggest that 40% of Peruvians would not vote for him, with many saying that he is dangerous to the country's future.
6: 57-year-old Sanchez campaigned on hard left

0: policies and promises to free former President Pedro Castillo from jail. This scared many voters.
1: Governments like those in Venezuela, Cuba, Nicaragua, and Bolivia are often seen as failed examples. So some consider a vote for Sanchez risky.
0: Polls done by Ipsos and the Institute of Peruvian Studies show Sanchez trailing Fujimori by at least 4 percentage points. Analysts say Sunday's presidential debate will be crucial for nearly 30% of voters who, unlike these protesters, are still undecided. Mariana Sanchez, Al Jazeera, Lima.
2: Japan is defending its increased military spending, rejecting accusations leveled by China of, quote, new militarism. Speaking at a security forum in Singapore, Japan's defense minister said his country has no nuclear weapons or strategic bombers, and it remains committed to a free and open international order. But he said that Japan has to respond to rising regional threats.
3: Some of you may have heard the term new militarism, but nothing further from the truth. Think about it. There is a country that has a huge arsenal of nuclear weapons and strategic bombers. Japan has neither of such weapons. And yet, Japan is labeled new militarism. Isn't it strange? Since the end of the Second World War, Japan has consistently respected international law, including the Charter of the United Nations, and has made sincere efforts to maintain and strengthen a free and open international order. Japan's past as a peace-loving nation has been valued by the region.
2: Takuyama Tsuda is assistant professor at Aoyama Gakuin University. He says Japan's military buildup is driven by growing regional security threats.
4: It's not just about China. It's also about North Korea. It's also about, you know, broader regional security issues, right? So it's not, you know, you can't really predict what your next war is. So it's going to be, you know, it actually does cover, a whole scope of issues. But obviously, you know, a lot of things that are happening in the region, like in the East China Sea, South China Sea, and also concerns over a, you know, some sort of contingency over Taiwan is, you know, absolutely something that is in mind the policymakers in Tokyo. A lot of these Japanese islands are actually really close to Taiwan, which means that whatever that happens, you know, surrounding Taiwan could it's inseparable from Japan's own territorial defense. So, which means that, you know, Japan's strategic environment has deteriorated rapidly in the past couple, past decade or so. That's one of the reasons that this is happening. When it comes to Japan actually being involved in actual conflict is another issue, because it's about, you know, domestic politics, public opinion, rich torrents, but just that. It depends on the contingency, right? Japan still has a lot of legal limitations on the use of force, so it's not really that simple for Japan to actually go out there and, you know, get involved in the conflict. But just that, given the geographical proximity between Taiwan and some of these remote Japanese islands, it's just that, you know, in some scenarios, if there's an armed conflict over Taiwan Strait, that could be inseparable from Japan's, you know, territorial defense, just from, you know, a military operational perspective. So, but still, as I mentioned, like, Japan still has that Pacific constitution. It's still committed to a defensive posture, which means that it's not like Japan will actually go out there and fight wars like the U.S. It's just that, you know, Japan's, you know, simply responding to the deterring strategic environment surrounding Japan, which actually, in some cases, might impact Japan's own territorial defense.
2: Well, for several years, concerns over China's regional influence has seen Japan and Taiwan grow closer, politically and strategically. Rob McBride reports from Taipei, where the value of that relationship is on display.
5: It's a tourism and travel event staged in Taiwan annually by the prefectures of northeast Japan since the earthquake and tsunami they suffered in 2011 to help them recover. And its organizers hope it will help overcome Japan's current crisis with their East Asian neighbor, China.
1: The support and the care that Taiwanese people give to Japan built up our very strong relations. So we hope the Taiwanese will also visit and support us now.
5: All around Taiwan is evidence of Japan's colonial rule during the first half of the last century. It's remembered as a time of repression, but also credited with modernizing this island and cementing Japan's popularity among Taiwanese, who now find vacation bar

0: Dragons galore, given Japan's lack of tourists from mainland China.
1: Now, there are no tourists from China, but many people from Taiwan.
0: And where they find an affinity with people also on the receiving end of what they see as Chinese aggression.
2: Basically, what Japan is experiencing, we have gone through. Now that the Japanese are being bullied, we've got to support them.
3: With strong similarities politically and economically, Taiwan and Japan are also very close geographically. It means Tokyo regards any Chinese threat to its southern island neighbor as a risk to its own security.
0: With Japan's increased military spending, combined with the hawkish policies of Prime Minister Sanae Takaichi, Japan and Taiwan present a barrier to China's expanding influence into the East China Sea and the Pacific beyond. And with increasing questions over the reliability of their traditional ally, the US, in any confrontation with China, Japan and Taiwan have common cause to rely more closely on each other. Rob McBride, Al Jazeera, Taipei.
4: Millions of Buddhists in Sri Lanka have been marking Vesak, one of the religion's most important festivals. Crowds gathered in the capital, Colombo, to visit brightly lit displays showing scenes from the life of Buddha. Volunteers handed out free food and drinks as part of traditions of compassion and generosity. Paris Saint-Germain has won the most prestigious title in European club football for the second year in a row. Fans, thousands of them, have gathered in the French capital to welcome the champions of Europe home. They won the Champions League final on Saturday with a 4-3 penalty shootout win over Arsenal. French authorities say more than 700 people were arrested across the country when overnight celebrations were marred by violent riots. Meanwhile, over in the British capital, Arsenal are celebrating their Premier League title. That's despite that heartbreaking loss against PSG in that Champions League final. Fans have been lining the streets of North London to watch the parade. This is the first time Arsenal have won the Premier League in 22 years. There's more news ahead after the Listening Post. Stay with us here on Al Jazeera.

0: India, how to take an insult and turn it into a national movement. We examine the panicky reaction in New Delhi over the emergence of a new political force that is growing at an unprecedented rate. Birthed online and spread across social media. Immigrants in South Africa, the intimidation they are up against.
1: Do you have papers to be here in South Africa?
0: And the story of Washington's ongoing pressure campaign on Cuba, told from the inside, the belly of the beast. There is a reason why public figures choose their words carefully, because when they speak, they don't just represent themselves, they represent the system. That is something that India's Chief Justice, Surya Kant, should have considered before he described young, unemployed Indians as cockroaches. Kant quickly tried to backtrack and clarify his remarks, but it was too late. And an Indian university student living abroad saw an opportunity. He quickly co-opted that slur and formed an online movement, the Cockroach Junta Party, the CJP, not to be confused with India's ruling party, the BJP, but to satirize it. What followed was something that could only happen, and perhaps only in India, on the internet. The CJP blew up online, racking up tens of millions of followers in just a few days, tapping into a growing angst among Gen Z Indians over mismanaged education systems, unemployment, and the shrinking space for free expression. What started out as satire is turning into something much more than that, an online phenomenon that, from chat rooms to the corridors of power, has Indians young and old asking the same question. What happens next? What's in a name? In this case, a lot. When an Indian Supreme Court judge made a comment comparing unemployed young people to cockroaches, all kinds of voices online went after him. Abhijit Dipke took a different approach.
2: How are you, cockroaches?
0: An Indian who recently graduated from a university in the US and a one-time social media manager for a political party back home, he took that label and turned it into something much bigger. A satirical movement called the Cockroach Junta Party.
3: To say that, you know, guess what? We are cockroaches. And we are cockroaches because the system stinks. And we are the response to that.
4: Young people feel like they aren't being heard. So this Cockroach Junta Party bursting onto the scene and everyone getting excited about it, they feel, okay, finally a platform that will talk about us, that speaks to us.
5: Follow or share kar dena, reporting cockroach.
6: Cockroaches, they breed in dirty places and they're not pleasant.
7: Ab karegi cockroach party kaam.
6: But these are cockroaches that are going to come together in numbers that you've not seen before.
0: The name, the Cockroach Junta Party, or CJP, is a play on the party that has ruled India for 12 years now, Narendra Modi's BJP. The BJP is considered adept at using social media, but its Instagram following of about 9 million people was immediately swamped by the CJP's, which now exceeds 22 million. Numbers that are a testament to the power of satire. The effect it can have on serious subjects like politics and social issues. Because it all started with Dipke and the CJP weaponizing an insect, harnessing AI technology, and showing an understanding of the challenges young Indians face. The end product, political messaging that targets an entrenched system, calls out corruption, a lack of accountability, and spotlights dwindling economic prospects while taking aim at the BJP and other established parties. It is the kind of messaging that resonates with a demographic many politicians and mainstream news organizations struggle to reach, Gen Z.
3: Even though the Cockroach Party started as a joke, as a satirical meme, it quickly started talking about issues of social significance and political significance. And the generation that was responding to it was Gen Z. And this is a generation that we have often thought of as an apolitical generation, right? Too busy with its phones. But they have proven us wrong.
6: In those first few days, we couldn't believe what we were seeing, because every morning you would wake up and you see that the follower count of the Cockroach Junta Party has gone up by several million. It is unprecedented to see this kind of growth for any social media platform like this.
8: He started it off as a satirical thing. But then
2: it got really overwhelming for him also, right? He said that, listen, I don't know what I'm doing. Can you imagine the pressure you are under when like tens and thousands of people are DMing you their problems and telling them that, oh, you are our only hope, please raise these issues for us.
0: One Indian institution featured in the CJP's rapidly written manifesto, the mainstream news media, primarily the hundreds of news channels uniformly backing the BJP government. The CJP has two media barons in particular, Gautam Adani and Mukesh Ambani, in its crosshairs, demanding that the media houses they own have their licenses revoked. Adani and Ambani typify media barons in that they own vast, diverse conglomerates, and it is in their interests to stay on good terms with the Modi government. Many of their outlets have tried to delegitimize the CJP.
8: And it is a rage amongst the so-called Gen Z. That is if viewers, those followers, are not bots.
0: Which is why Abhijit Dipke says he refuses to engage with them. That was how he explained it to Manisha Pandey of the alt-media outlet News Laundry in one of the few interviews he has granted to an Indian news organization despite, Dipke says, all kinds of requests.
9: So how many people are calling you from Republic and Zee News?
10: Non-stop. Many people. NDTV, Zee News, Republic, everybody's calling. So my point, kuch bhi ho, wo usko agar anti-India hi establish kar denge, mujhe terrorist hi declare kar denge, toh main... How does it serve the purpose?
4: So the mainstream media in India for the last 12 years has made it its job to label anyone who questions the government an anti-national. Which is why Dipke can say that, look, I'm not going to go to these mainstream media channels. And he's absolutely right. That's exactly what the channels are doing.
11: Officials are now examining whether decentralized online campaigns with no formal structure could become vulnerable to foreign influence.
2: The people there feel like the media or whatever it's called just focuses on things that don't matter, right? They just want drama. They want to put like 8 talking heads that scream at each other for some reason.
12: It's okay.
2: And they just fight with each other all the time. There is literally nothing you get out of the legacy media anymore, right?
4: Adani and Ambani are not the only big business.

0: India, a big point of frustration is that there's a total narrative control among the mainstream media, television news channels. And Adani and Ambani have become the big bad faces of media control.
1: Suddenly confronted with the CJP's mass Gen Z traction and the prospect of an online mobilization, the Modi government responded. It quickly blocked the CJP's account on X. The authorities said the movement's anti-system satire jeopardized national security and posed a threat to the sovereignty of India. The CJP says it has also had its Instagram and other social media accounts hacked, forcing it to improvise and quickly come up with new handles to subvert the suppression. On the government's reaction, political activists in India called it predictable, a maladroit attempt by the BJP to impede a movement that was barely a week old. We asked the party for comment. It did not respond.
2: It was not a very clever thing to do, but I guess you're not very clever when you're scared. And the reasoning that the government used was the very same reasoning it always uses, right? Threat to national security. The usual catchphrases. The government constantly equates itself with the nation. So any threat to its political survival is invariably equated with the nation's survival. That's how it changes the narrative.
3: And this further angered people, made the youth feel that you're trying to take us down. This is exactly what we were fighting against, suppressing our voice, and you've proven our point. And after that takedown, then they made backup accounts and they asked people to follow those backup accounts. If the government was trying to suppress this, it served the opposite purpose because it showed the youth that you were right in not trusting us.
4: It's so ridiculous when you think about it, right? Like, even the one place where we are able to say things, they're trying to control that space and shrink it as much as they can. And that's why a lot of people are creating pages with like Termite Party of India, using this sort of anonymity to express themselves. They use AI and then they post it.
1: Where does the cockroach junta party go from here? Can it transition from an overnight viral sensation into a legitimate political movement or party? Tapping into Gen Z's fury over what ails Indian politics is one thing. But Abhijit Dibke knows that he and the CJP got to where they are by accident. That there's a long road that lies between being an online activist with satirical skills and a political player.
0: And that's the sense that I got when I spoke to him. He's very aware that this is something big. However, it was not planned. And now I think it'll take time for them to shape this. And they should be able to do that without being called anti-nationals or some CIA plot, which has become standard in India.
5: Ladies and gentlemen, let's call him what he is. He is Deep State Dibke.
0: These young people have come together. They've expressed that they're unhappy with things and they need time now to figure out what they want to be.
4: So the weaknesses of the Cockroach Janta Party trend, first, it's a trend. And trends don't last, right? The internet moves on, primarily because everybody's attention span is literally 2 seconds now. There needs to be a proper plan in place, an objective in place, and it can't be the one that they have online right now because it is satire. But I really hope they figure it out.
1: South Africa is dealing with a wave of xenophobic violence after an anti-immigration group there gave undocumented foreign nationals a deadline to leave the country. It follows weeks of public assaults, intimidation campaigns, and an inflammatory mobilization online. Nick Muirhead has been following this story.
6: The group March in March is stoking violence against foreigners by scapegoating them for the country's problems. The movement is led by a former radio personality turned agitator, Jacinta Ngobeni Zuma, who has given the government a one-month ultimatum to act.
7: We know that we are the voice of the voiceless, the unemployed, the drug addicts, the women who are raped and trafficked every day from this country by foreign nationals, and we now say enough is enough.
6: The narrative that migrants are responsible for high crime, unemployment and poor service delivery has gained traction among many frustrated South Africans. While crime in the country is a serious issue, the claim that foreign nationals are disproportionately to blame is not supported by evidence. Still, that narrative is being amplified by an aggressive social media

0: media campaign fueled by anger and misinformation. Several South African news outlets are now being criticised for giving these groups excessive airtime and inflaming tensions.
1: You came as a refugee. So what are you doing now for living in South Africa?
2: Sorry?
1: What are you doing now for living here in South Africa?
2: I'm employed in South Africa.
1: What are you doing?
0: Meanwhile, Ghanaian authorities began repatriating citizens from South Africa on Wednesday. Many migrants say they are being targeted by armed vigilante groups, dragged out of their homes and workplaces, assaulted, beaten and interrogated.
3: They kicked me into the rain.
0: South Africa has been here before. In 2008, at least 62 people were killed in xenophobic attacks. 12 more died in 2019. And now, with the June 30 deadline looming, many watching the familiar scenes of violence unfolding question, just how bad will it get?
4: Thanks, Nick. Cuba is in a near total blackout. For months now, Cubans have endured electrical outages of up to 22 hours a day. Shortages of food and medicine have made things worse. The causes are both recent and decades in the making. The Trump administration has declared Cuba a national security threat and choked off oil supplies to the island. That followed decades of severe U.S. sanctions and economic mismanagement within Cuba itself. Across much of the U.S. mainstream media, the narrative is of a communist state collapsing under its own weight. Some commentators even argue that Cuba now needs rescuing by Washington. Most outlets telling that story do it from the outside. Belly of the Beast is different. It reports from inside Cuba, telling the country's story through the voices of ordinary citizens. But doing that journalism is difficult. The material that we filmed for this report took 5 days to upload. We spoke to Liz Oliva Fernandez from Belly of the Beast about what it means to report on an economic war from inside the country it is being waged against.
5: Right now we have breaking news. President Trump declaring a national emergency over threats by Cuba.
6: The president claimed the policies and practices of the Cuban government are an extraordinary threat to U.S. security.
7: Most of the media outlets who cover Cuba, who report on Cuba, they do it from the outside.
8: We've traveled to Havana, where many go without power.
7: They do maybe spend a week in Cuba and they go back thinking that they really understand what is going on here. We are in the ground, working inside of Cuba, telling the story of the Cubans and trying to visualize the stories that you can find anywhere else.
9: Eli Malik Reyes is the only trans athlete to be officially recognized for the Cuban Sports League. The path wasn't easy.
7: Belly of the Beast is a name that provoked a different kind of reactions in people. For some people, the Beast is the U.S. Government. Some people, the Beast is Cuban government. For some people, the Beast is the sanctions. Some people, the Beast is capitalism. For us, to name it in that way, is just try to visualize that we are working from inside

0: One of the goals of the Sanchez is trying to defund the government, trying to defund the public sector at the same time that are putting money in the private sector here in Cuba. The problem is that the private sector don't pay for the trash collection, don't pay for education, don't pay for healthcare.
1: Elio of the Beast, like other media outlets that are also working inside of Cuba, they need to prepare to be able to work in the middle of these blackouts. The critical thing right now in Cuba is to have access to electricity. And the way to have access to electricity is just this battery storage that they sell. And if you have enough money in Cuba, you can buy them in a private store. In some way, that also create a bubble, because at work we have electricity, but then we come back home and the reality hit us. You are living under dark conditions. You are also reporting that conditions. It is kind of a cycle that never ends.
0: We are here on the streets of Havana to ask Cubans how they feel after Trump's latest announcement.
2: Porque lo que no pueden perdonarnos los imperialistas es que estemos aquí y que hayamos hecho una revolución socialista en las propias narices de los Estados Unidos.
3: Cuba looks like it's ready to fall. I don't know if they're going to hold out.
4: Suffice it to say, you know, Cuba is a disaster. It's run by incompetent, senile men.
1: Everybody knows that Marco Rubio's parents are from Cuba, but for me it's really difficult to connect to someone who actually are doing the best he can in order to make the people in Cuba suffer. Because everybody knows that sanctions only affecting the people in Cuba, the ordinary Cubans. So how you can do that and at the same time saying that you love the country, that you love the people inside of the country?
5: La verdadera razón por la que no tienen electricidad, combustible ni alimentos es porque quienes controlan su país han saqueado miles de millones de dólares, pero nada ha sido utilizado para ayudar al pueblo.
1: I think that he was trying to send a message to the Cubans who live in Cuba. And that's why he did it in Spanish. He go out of the streets and did interviews. And the most of the people that we interviewed, they haven't seen the video.
6: ¿Usted ha visto el video, el mensaje que subió el secretario de Estado de los Estados Unidos, Marco Rubio?
7: No, realmente no.
8: Es que Marco Rubio lo desprecio tanto que no es vale la pena ni oír nada lo que dice.
6: Ahora, ¿usted cree que le pueda mostrar el video un momentico y usted me dice qué le parece?
5: La razón por la que se ven obligados a sobrevivir 22 horas al día sin electricidad no se debe a un bloqueo petrolero por parte de Estados Unidos.
8: Si Marcos Rubio él no tiene ni sentido de lo que es patria.
1: Most of the times, Cubans are just trying to going through the day. They don't have time to spend on social media. Also, they probably don't have enough charge in the phones because the blackouts can last forever. So they are not really paying attention what U.S. politicians are talking to Cubans.
5: There's no oil blockade on Cuba per se. Here's what's happening with Cuba, okay? Cuba used to get free oil from Venezuela. So the only blockade that's happened is the Venezuelans have decided we're not giving you free oil anymore.
1: Marco Rubio is saying that it's not such a thing like an oil blockade in Cuba in a room full of journalists, and no one is saying like, wait a minute, what are you talking about? No one is doing a following question to that. If no one is doing that job, we think that it's our responsibility to do that job. Our job is presenting facts. Maybe you disagree with our videos, but you can say that we are lying or we are omitting

0: I think that there is a huge gap between the people who were alive before 1959 revolution and after. For my grandma, the experience that they have about Cuba and about capitalism is pretty different from the experience that people from my generation are expecting. But I think like the main thing that makes both generations comes together is being hidden crisis after crisis. In Saturday afternoon, and as you see, the streets are empty. Nothing is happening. Cuba used to be different, but it was also when the first administration of Donald Trump started to screw the sanctions on Cuba. We haven't been able to come back to the joy. We don't have the solutions in our own hands. We can manage that. So people get frustrated. Young people get frustrated. And the cherry on the top of that, it's really difficult to escape the propaganda machine that is coming from everywhere. They have three narratives. The first one is that Cuban government is the guilty one. Whatever is happening in Cuba, if you're suffering, it's because of Cuban government.
1: Cuba for 67 years has been a communist dictatorship.
0: The second one is like Cuba itself is the failed state.
2: Cuba's in terrible shape for the simple reason that its economy, like all such communist or socialist economies, has failed utterly.
0: And the third point is like, United States, we are the good guys. We want to save you guys. You're gonna have freedom.
3: What would a prosperous, successful Cuba mean for the American people?
4: I envision a free Cuba as kind of like the Israel of this hemisphere.
0: The best way to keep independent editorial is not accepting money, not from the Cuban government, not from the US government. We just receive donations from individuals through Patreon, and we also do production services. So that's the way that we try to fund our journalism.
5: And finally, the genocide in Gaza may have fallen off the news agenda with the war in Iran drawing global attention elsewhere, but it continues despite a supposed ceasefire. This week, as Palestinian families were meeting to celebrate Eid, Israel carried out a series of strikes on residential neighborhoods across the Strip. One airstrike in Gaza City killed 10 people, five of them children. A journalist, photographer Fadi Al-Magari, was killed in a separate attack, one that targeted his car. More than 920 Palestinians have been killed in Gaza since Israel ostensibly agreed to that ceasefire last October. That is almost as many people as the number of Israelis killed on October 7th, 2023. But the Israeli authorities understand how news coverage works. They know that when death tolls rise incrementally, they do not attract the kind of attention and scrutiny that a mass killing does. So the Israelis are playing the long game. And with every story of Palestinians killed that they fail to cover, news organizations are doing their part in letting the Israeli state get away with murder.
6: In-depth analysis of the day's headlines.
7: There will be no absolute winner in this war, and there will be no absolute loser. Both have to take whatever wins they have and exit it.
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8: The torch of global leadership is passing from the United States to China.
6: Frank assessments.
9: Congo holds minerals that are so essential to artificial intelligence that no matter what happens there, the international community is now going to move from a perspective of bringing peace and justice.
6: Inside story on Al Jazeera.
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13: Behind the armored vehicles and rubber-tipped bullets lies the booming trade between weapons companies and domestic law enforcement.
14: Unrest is rising. This has now become, within the industry, a selling point.
13: As police forces look more and more like standing armies, protesters are paying the price.
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13: The Military to Police Pipeline, Episode 4 of Business of War, on Al Jazeera.
16: Japan has the highest proportion of elderly people in the world. By 2050, they will make up 40% of the population. As the nation ages, can the economy survive? Who will support the elderly? And what does this mean for the future of Japan and the world?
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0: Hello, I'm Tom McRae. This is the NewsHour live from Doha. Coming up in the next 60 minutes. Heavy airstrikes hit the coastal city of Tyre as Benjamin Netanyahu orders the Israeli military to push deeper into Lebanon. The strategically positioned 12th century castle in southern Lebanon is captured by Israel as it ratchets up its fight against Hezbollah positions.
1: Very tough negotiators. It takes a long time. I'm in no hurry.
0: US President Donald Trump says he's close to reaching a deal with Iran, although some amendments are still needed. Gustavo Petro casts his vote on who will succeed him as president of Colombia. We'll be live in Bogota. And Arsenal's players parade the Premier League trophy in London less than 24 hours after missing out on the Champions League. Israel is escalating its offensive in Lebanon, with Prime Minister Benjamin Netanyahu ordering the military to push even deeper into the country. Heavy airstrikes have hit residential areas in the southern city of Tyre, damaging apartment buildings as well as a religious complex. Lebanon's health ministry says an airstrike near Haram Hospital has injured 13 medical staff. More forced displacement orders were also issued in parts of the south.
2: We were in Burj al Shamali and we never really left it, not in our whole lives. We stayed there until the last moment. Whenever they threatened it, we would go to Tyre and come back. But then they started threatening Tyre, Burj al Shamali and the camps. There was no way out, so we finally got up and came here to Sidon.
3: In the southern Zahrani area, we're staying here as long as we're comfortable in our residence here and in our area. I mean, where will the people here go? What is the end? Where will we flee to?
0: And Israeli troops have captured a strategic mountain topped with a Crusader-built castle in Lebanon. France has requested an emergency meeting of the UN Security Council in light of the escalation. Beaufort Castle is a UNESCO-protected heritage site that Israel had occupied for 18 years before withdrawing in 2000. This is the deepest invasion into the country in more than a quarter century, the military said on Sunday. Benjamin Netanyahu's comments about expanding his military's grip on Lebanon come after one of the heaviest days of Hezbollah fire towards northern Israel. Nida Ibrahim has more from Ramallah in the occupied West Bank.
4: He's trying to speak to his domestic audience, try and show strength, try and show that he's doing something to counter these drone attacks that have been affecting many communities in northern Israel, as well as rockets that have reached places that have not reached before. Since the escalation started, we're hearing about sirens in different areas that were not hit. And the intensity of these sirens have increased as a result of the continued escalation between the two parties. And Netanyahu has to respond to the frustration of his people, of politicians even, some of them in his cabinet, asking him to do more and more to counter these attacks from Hezbollah. What he's been talking about in this latest video is, I instructed the army to expand the operation, I instructed them to stay in the castle, I instructed them. So there's a lot of I, which makes us remember that this is an election year and that Netanyahu is lobbying to get more votes and trying to show that he is indeed creating and doing achievements on the ground. As we say, the defense minister Israel Katz, as well as Netanyahu, both confirmed that Israeli troops will stay in the castle as part of what they call the new advantage or the new place for the security zone, the so-called security zone that the Israelis have been talking about for a while now, saying that they need to do that for security reasons. Although there's a lot of skepticism among some Israeli military analysts who say maybe just by advancing troops, that won't be enough to stop these continued rocket attacks and continued drone attacks in particular from Hezbollah into Israel.
0: As we've been reporting, the capture of the historic castle in Lebanon is part of Israel's expanding invasion in the south of the country. The 12th century fortress is about 8 kilometres from the city of Nabatea, which is under Israeli siege. Lina Abu Akleh explains.
5: Beaufort Castle has been fought over for centuries. Crusaders to Ottomans to Palestinians. Now Israeli forces have again raised their flags on this historic site. But why would such an old fortress be of significance in 2026? It's a UNESCO World Heritage Site and is therefore a protected landmark. Its capture is seen as both symbolic and strategic. Israeli forces previously captured

0: it in 1982 and used it as a base during their 18-year occupation of southern Lebanon. Beaufort overlooks southern Lebanon, including Nabatiyeh, Marjayoun, and western Bekaa Valley, as well as the Israeli-occupied Golan Heights. And it's just 15 kilometers from the Israeli border and also overlooks communities there. Hezbollah has been accused of using it as a staging point to launch attacks against Israel. Now it's back under Israeli control. And as it advances its invasion of southern Lebanon, an offensive the Lebanese prime minister has condemned as a scorched earth policy. Centuries after it was built, Beaufort Castle remains what it has always been, an important prize of war and a lookout over destruction.
1: Well, to help us talk through all of this even further is Alexandru Hudeștanu, military defence analyst and retired Romanian naval officer. Thanks so much for being with us once again. Netanyahu says that capturing Beaufort Castle is a dramatic shift in the Israeli offensive. How significant is this, do you think, at this point in time?
2: I think the way that Prime Minister Netanyahu is framing it has to do more with the home audience than the actual operational level effect. It is a tactical gain, that's for sure, because it gives a very good vantage point for the troops in the region and basically allows them to have a better ISR, surveillance reconnaissance, than before, and basically gives them some form of tactical advantage in the area because you can overlook the entire zone there for the more or less 10-15 kilometers. So that's a good point for them and removes it in case Hezbollah was planning to use it against them, because that higher ground gives you more range in actually using a ballistic type weaponry and so on and so forth, and of course denies that surveillance.
1: Okay, Netanyahu says that he's basically instructed the military to deepen and expand their grip on southern Lebanon. I think it's the deepest into the country they've been in more than a quarter of a century. What exactly do you think that they're trying to achieve, and will there be an end to that, do you think?
2: Again, hard to analyze where is the actual maximum line that Israel wants to achieve into this type of buffer zone or security zone.
1: Why is it so hard to work that out?
2: Because historically, this Beaufort Castle, for example, has been held by Israel for 18 years up to the 2000s. So there are historical precedents of keeping this type of territory in Lebanon up to this distance. So there would be reasonable doubt that Israel will necessarily stop to the yellow line that they have claimed until now, while we are seeing now a new type of offensive beyond that particular line. So that's just an assumption at this point. We'll have to wait and see. What I think Israel is doing is taking advantage of this slow negotiation, this tooth and nail negotiation that US and Iran are doing regarding the ceasefire, regarding the end solution to the war. And under this guise of discussion, they are trying to push as much as possible their own strategic objectives in the Lebanon war, which they have tried for a long period of time to fragment and to keep out of the main discussion in the day.
1: Do you think that the Israeli military will want to or be able to hold that buffer zone that they've now created? How difficult will it be for them to do so?
2: It just depends if it will be just Hezbollah trying to counteract the Israeli positions there, or and if this ceasefire with Lebanon will hold, and as long as the Lebanon militaries will not fight back, then for sure Israel will keep on trying to keep that territory against Hezbollah. So it's a matter of tactically, I think they are capable of holding that territory. In terms of diplomatic and politically and so on, that's a matter of a different calculus rather than the pure military calculus.
1: OK, stay with us, Alexandru. We're going to come back to you in a moment. But first, we're going to go to Ali Hashim, who is in Beirut for us now. And Ali, can you just talk us through this Israeli push that seems to be never-ending into Lebanon and the damage that's been done from these latest strikes?
3: Well, it's clear that there is a new push, Israeli push, towards more escalation on the Lebanese front. And this is actually all interconnected with the regional conflict that's already going on. The Israeli Prime Minister announced a few days ago, and actually repeated today when he announced the capture of the Beaufort castle, that Israel is putting new objectives on the Lebanese front, and it seems that they are pushing forward with these new objectives. One of the main objectives, rather than the issue of the border, is to try neutralize Hezbollah's force in Lebanon, whereas in this way, Israel could limit this conflict within the Lebanese geography. The more they are going to push forward, the more depth they're going to have, especially now that they're crossing the Litani River, northern the Litani River, putting a new border line for people's evacuation, forced evacuation towards the Zahrani River. This means, and here we're talking about two parallel rivers that are geographic barriers in southern Lebanon. It's clear that they are trying to impose a new situation, a new status quo. We see the attacks on the city of Tyre, the historical city of Tyre. We're seeing also the push towards the city of Nabatea and the attacks on the city of Nabatea. These are meant to cut arteries for Hezbollah, arteries of supply and, of course, command and control. However, we're seeing also Hezbollah escalating its retaliation towards Israel, more attacks on the northern settlements and cities in Israel, and more use of different weapons. Now, in the past few days, we've been seeing the drone, the FPVs, attacking the Israeli tanks and vehicles. Now we're seeing rockets. We're seeing more anti-tank rockets. So there is a change in the what I can call the strategic environment of the conflict, and this is meant in a way or another also to have an effect on the regional or the broader regional conflict between Iran, the United States, and Israel.
1: Ali, a little earlier in the program, we heard from a number of Lebanese residents who were talking about the forced displacement orders that continue to keep coming from the Israeli military, saying, where will the people go? What is the end here? I just wonder if you can give us an idea of the sentiment, the feeling on the ground as this continues to happen.
3: Well, the fact is that in a city like Tyre, many of the people are leaving because they've been asked to evacuate the main neighborhoods in the city and to go towards the to the north of the river. And some of them left towards there's a Christian neighborhood in the city. They went close to it. There's a port there. But at the end, these people will need shelter, will need food, will need a lot of reliefs. And the problem is that the government isn't capable of providing them with these reliefs. This is a huge catastrophe here in Lebanon with respect to the human catastrophe, especially here in Beirut and other areas, because the more people are going to be pushed, especially from main cities, when we're talking about Sur or Tyre, it's a city of around 80, 90,000 people. We're talking about Nabatea, it's also tens of thousands of people. These people, some of them decided to stay in the city or in the cities, but now they're being asked to go towards the north. The more they are going to be internally displaced, the more pressure is going to be on the Lebanese government. And given the fact that the Lebanese infrastructure is very weak, this is going to have a huge impact on the whole country.
1: Okay, Ali, as always, thank you so much. Ali Hashim for us there in Beirut. We're going to bring back in our guest, Alexandru Hudeștanu, to talk us through a little bit more of this. Do you think, you touched on this a little bit earlier, but is Netanyahu using, the diplomatic standoff that we're seeing between Iran and the United States, this ongoing limbo that we all seem to be living in, to really push ahead with what he wants to do in southern Lebanon?
2: I think so. I think it's visible and has been visible since the more or less the unwritten ceasefire in early April, Israel tried to decouple the war in Lebanon from the actual war with Iran, and to some extent has managed to do that. We see less and less discussion in the negotiation between US and Iran regarding this extension of war on all fronts, even though Iran is still mentioning, but is mentioning less and less actually than before. More so, I think Israel push as a very simplified way of doing this war, because we have to understand that doing urban warfare, it's one of the messiest type of warfare. If they would want to do this type of warfare, clearing building by building in these cities will take more time, and it will require more people, and would end up with more casualties on Israel's side. So it's the simplest version for them is to issue these displacement orders. Once the population clears the cities, then they go through their campaigns of bombing the cities, and then basically raising them to the ground, forcing this type of unusable land afterwards. So I think, yes, I think Israel is using this limbo period between US and Iran to push forward with the war in Lebanon, in order to create what they claim to be a safe space beyond their border, in such a way that the population will not be under threat by Hezbollah.
1: OK, we'll leave it there for the moment. But, Alexandru, as always, we really do appreciate your time and your insight. Thanks so much.
2: Thank you.
1: Donald Trump says he is close to a, quote, very good deal with Iran, but is in no hurry to reach an agreement. Axios and the New York Times are reporting that the US president is asking for several amendments to a possible deal, laying out tougher terms. On Friday, Trump held nearly 2 hours of high-level consultations at the White House. It was the latest attempt to discuss a potential deal that would extend the ceasefire with Iran.
4: I would rather get a deal because we can open the strait immediately upon signing. The one guarantee that I have to have is that there will be no nuclear weapons. They've agreed to that. It was very interesting. They originally said, we will not develop a nuclear weapon. I said, well, what happens if you buy a nuclear weapon? So now it says we will not develop or in any way purchase a military weapon. That's a big difference. So we're getting what we want slowly, very tough negotiators. It takes a long time. I'm in no hurry.
1: Well, meanwhile, Iran's top negotiator and parliament speaker has addressed state media. Mohammad Bahar Ghalibaf says Iran will not accept any agreement with the United States unless there is certainty that the Iranian people's rights are secured.
5: The soldiers on the diplomatic front have absolutely no trust in the enemy's words and promises. Our only criteria is to achieve tangible results before we fulfill our commitments in return. Until we are certain that the rights of the Iranian people have been secured, we will not approve any agreement. The guarantee behind this strategy is our own lives, which we hold in our hands, ready to sacrifice for the people of Iran.
1: Going to speak to our correspondent now, Heidi Jo Castro, who is in Washington, D.C. And Heidi, Trump's comments to U.S. media, are we any clearer at all in knowing Trump's determination for Iran?
6: Well, he says that a deal is around the corner, which is what he has been saying now for weeks. And now, according to U.S. media, he's been asking for tougher terms for his envoys to take back to the negotiation table. This was after that draft memorandum of understanding was reached by those lower-level negotiators late last week. And now Trump reportedly was unhappy with the elements concerning Iran's frozen assets. That's still unclear exactly what other changes he's asking for, but this is also a maneuver that reportedly is to ratchet up the pressure on the Iranians and their supreme leader to move more quickly on this deal. In that interview that Trump gave to Fox News yesterday, in fact, to his own daughter-in-law, who was doing the interview, he voiced optimism again for a deal, but he also said that the U.S. is ready to finish it militarily if a deal is not reached. He also said that the U.S. has deliberately not gone after some of Iran's military infrastructure, saying that parts of the military were moderate. And finally, he said that the U.S. shouldn't have been in Iran, which may have been a slip of the tongue, or he forgot that it was he himself who ordered this military escalation of U.S. forces in Iran, which has been something that has really split his base after he initially pledged to keep the U.S. out of more foreign wars.
1: Heidi, thank you so much for all of that. Heidi Jo Castro for us in Washington, D.C. We're joined now by Dania Thafa. She is the executive director of the Gulf International Forum. Thanks so much for being with us here on Al Jazeera English once again. Now, the US president says that he's more than happy to take his time. Iran has responded in kind and said that it's got time to go through all of this. How much pressure is on them, though, and how much of that is just simple rhetoric? Do you think that both sides genuinely want to get a deal done?
7: I think both sides want to get a deal done. But as I said before, we see kind of pendulum politics happening here between the two sides. They're obviously negotiating in the public, open to all of us. And I think President Trump does think he has some time on his side. He's figured out ways to sanction cryptocurrencies, which is another method in which Iran could receive some sort of revenue. And also, gas prices have slightly decreased in the U.S. Also, he seems to be more optimistic about the midterm elections than he was before, because some changes with Supreme Court votes in regards to districts. And therefore, he seems to be more confident than he was last week about the prospects of the negotiations. The Iranians, they think they have the utmost leverage because they're able to affect the global economy by keeping the Strait of Hormuz closed and effectively put pressure on Trump through the international community. I think that's the Iranian strategy. It doesn't seem like either party wants to budge. And so what we're seeing is both parties think the other one is going to blink first.
1: And we haven't seen that, obviously, as of yet. You talked a little bit about the international pressure that is coming. The Gulf countries in particular have been putting pressure on Donald Trump and the US to try and get a deal done as quickly as possible and obviously not return to a full-scale war. What messaging will they have been sending over this weekend to Donald Trump to just try and get a move on here? I guess what I'm really asking is how desperate are they for the Strait of Hormuz to be reopened as quickly as possible?
7: Well, of course, the international community, especially the global south, really needs the Strait open. Because if you look at what the United Nations said, 45 million people are on the brink of going hungry just because of the closure of the Strait of Hormuz. So the situation is quite dire. For African countries, for countries across the Middle East, for countries across Asia, the Philippines, for example, Bangladesh. And so there are a lot of concerns about how this is going to affect the global economy. Obviously, the global north is suffering because of this, but not to the same degree of the global south.
1: And I guess, like you say, if the US isn't suffering as badly as some of the other countries, then that gives Trump the leverage to continue taking his time, as we've seen. I just want to talk a little bit about the ceasefire in particular. How fragile is it right now? Do you think that the longer that this goes on, the more at risk it is of falling apart completely, or the fact that we've seen tit-for-tat strikes and attempted drone attacks, that tit-for-tat is just part and parcel of the ceasefire at this point in time?
7: I think based on many factors that I outlined about President Trump thinking that time is on his side. And another point I would like to say that Trump has that American first policy. So as long as America is not feeling the pain, then he doesn't feel he has to budge. I don't think necessarily he thinks in a multilateral manner, and I think he's just going to prioritize the U.S. And obviously, the Iranians, with their policy, have been the same. Their policy has been to fight an asymmetric war where the global South and the rest of the world pays the higher price. So it seems like neither party is willing to budge.
1: It certainly seems that way at this point in time. Dania Thafa, we really do appreciate your time. Executive Director of the Gulf International Forum, thanks again.
7: Thank you very much.
1: Iran has resumed gas production at three offshore platforms in the South Pars gas field, according to state-affiliated media. South Pars is Iran's portion of the world's largest offshore gas field. Ownership of the field is shared with Qatar. Iran's production facilities are located near the southern coastal city of Asalia. It was forced to halt production in March following Israeli strikes on Iranian oil and petrochemical facilities. Now, those attacks disrupted processing capacity at some onshore fields. Well, shipping disruptions in the Strait of Hormuz have shaken global markets and energy supplies since the war began, and the effects are also being felt inside Iran. Business owners, port workers and fishermen say supply chain problems are hurting livelihoods and slowing the economy. Tohir Asadi reports from Iran's southern coast overlooking the Strait of Hormuz.
8: Tensions remain high across the strait. Every disruption here carries consequences, not just for international energy flow and global economy at large, but for local businesses that depend upon this waterway. At this market in Bandar Abbas on Iran's south coast, traders say alternative cargo routes are causing supply chain disruptions, resulting in losses and wastage.
9: These shelves used to be full. Now they're largely empty. Wartime disruptions have blocked key trade routes, leaving supply scarce and harder to obtain.
8: These ports used to be the economic lifeline of the region, bustling with activity. Now many people say they have lost their jobs.
10: I work in cargo clearance at the port, and trade has slowed significantly. Imports and exports have fallen, and export restrictions on some goods have been introduced to protect local supplies. The naval blockade is hurting businesses across the sector.
8: Many vessels now spend longer periods waiting offshore as operations face numerous delays.
11: Most vessels shut down their generators at night because they receive no fuel allocation. Even weighing anchor is stressful. Departure clearance that once took 30 minutes can now take up to 2 days.
8: For crews, rising costs and shrinking opportunities are causing additional challenges.
12: Before the war, we mainly operated international routes to the UAE, including refrigerated cargo, and incomes were much stronger. Since then, business has declined, and we had to rely mostly on domestic transport.
8: As the standoff between Iran and the United States drags on, maritime operations in this crucial waterway are anchored in uncertainty. Tohir Asadi, Al Jazeera, Strait of Hormuz.
1: Thousands of people in eastern Syria have been displaced by surging water levels along the Euphrates River. Officials say the river had risen 3 metres above its normal level. One of the worst hit areas is the Deir Ezzor province, where floods have submerged homes, damaging large stretches of agricultural land. Well, Africa's top health agency says Ebola infections and deaths are rising, and response efforts must meet the speed of the outbreak. The Democratic Republic of Congo and Uganda have recorded 263 confirmed cases and 43 deaths so far. More than 1,100 suspected cases are being investigated. The head of the World Health Organization is visiting the epicenter of the outbreak in eastern DRC. He says conflict and displacement in the area are making it more difficult to mount an effective response.
13: People can recover. Of course, we're working on vaccines and treatments, but that doesn't mean that people cannot recover from Ebola. So that's, I think, a strong message. Because of many factors, the virus was circulating undetected. So we have number of cases which is much higher than previous outbreaks before even it was detected. So that makes it complex. But not only that, there is displacement, there is conflict in this area that makes it complex. So I think the response we do should be strong enough to catch up and stop the outbreak.
1: Africa carries a disproportionate burden of the global malaria epidemic, with children under five most at risk. Now, the first and only malaria treatment for babies and children has been approved. Delia Al-Masri reports.
14: A mosquito bite can turn fatal before a baby is even old enough to crawl. Across Africa, malaria still kills hundreds of thousands of people every year. And for decades, babies under 6 months old had no treatment specifically designed for them. Until now.
15: We are recording successful rates from tackling malaria with the anti-malarias. After taking the full course of the anti-malaria treatments, they come back and they are very well.
14: For the first time, there is a malaria drug made specifically for babies. The World Health Organization has approved Coartem Baby for newborns and infants under 6 months. Ghana is among the first countries to roll it out. According to the latest figures from the World Health Organization, there were 282 million malaria cases globally in 2024. With 610,000 deaths, 95% of those were in Africa, and 75% of those affected were children under the age of five. The battle against the disease includes mosquito nets and stretches far beyond hospitals. For many parents, it begins with a fever that keeps getting worse. But in children, symptoms can look like many other illnesses, making diagnosis difficult in the early stages. Until recently, doctors had little choice but to adapt medicines intended for older children.
16: My son had started developing a fever, but his body kept getting hotter and hotter. I decided to take him to the hospital for a malaria test. The doctor told me that they did not find anything. He then said that I would need to do further tests to determine what was causing my son's fever.
14: Malaria remains one of Ghana's most common illnesses, with 4.3 million reported cases in 2024. But officials say the number of deaths have fallen significantly in the past decade. The new drug will not end malaria on its own. And for those born in endemic regions, it offers something parents never had before. A treatment made just for babies and a better chance of survival. Dalia Masri, Al Jazeera.
1: Still ahead here on Al Jazeera. Fear and frustration in Peru ahead of elections. Thousands rally against a political dynasty remembered for rights abuses and state-sponsored hit squads.
17: This is America, and this is Silicon Valley.
18: 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This is how the U.S. now approaches combat.
19: I think this is a very scary time where the women who are most vulnerable will suffer the most.
20: 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Do aliens really exist?
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22: Caught up in Russia's war against Ukraine, the fate of two North Korean soldiers hangs in the balance.
23: If Ukraine accepts Russia's proposal to send them back to North Korea, then it could be another humanitarian disaster.
22: 101 East investigates the dangers they face. Pawns of War on Al Jazeera.
24: In the Oval Office, I asked President Trump about the sale of the F-35s to the Saudis.
25: Are these the same ones that are being used by the Israeli military?
24: President Trump used tariffs as a weapon. Supporters say it was worth it. It forced allies as well as rivals to take the United States more seriously. The Board of Peace members have already pledged more than $5 billion to rebuild Gaza. U.S. immigration policy has long emphasized opportunity and diversity. But critics argue President Trump's pay-to-play system puts a price tag on that promise.
26: Hard-hitting interviews.
27: I mean, is it easy on the campaign trail to promise, but the reality is that much harder to deliver.
28: It is difficult, but nothing that is worth celebrating should be easy.
26: Facing realities.
29: Where do the negotiations currently stand?
30: We do not accept a ceasefire. We are seeking an end to the war.
26: Thought-provoking answers.
31: What is it that you think that the Trump administration really wants?
32: It has to be asked to the U.S. government what they want.
26: Hear their story on Talk to Al Jazeera. We'll be right back.

0: Minister Benjamin Netanyahu ordering the military to push deeper into the country. Heavy airstrikes have hit residential areas in the southern city of Tyre. Israeli forces have also captured a centuries-old castle on a strategic mountaintop. Donald Trump says he is close to a, quote, very good deal with Iran, but is in no hurry to reach an agreement. Axios and the New York Times are reporting that the US president is asking for several amendments to a possible deal, laying out tougher terms. Colombians are casting their ballots in a pivotal presidential election. The first round of the South American nation's vote will test the legacy of the country's first leftist leader. Gustavo Petro cannot seek re-election, but his often combative relationship with US President Donald Trump hangs heavy over voters. The candidates include a rising far-right senator, a conservative lawyer, and a presidential protege. If no candidate wins at least 50% of the vote, which is rare in Colombia, then the two top votes will face a runoff in June. We're going to go to Teresa Bo, who is following the election from the capital, Bogota. Teresa, polls have opened 1 or 2 hours ago now, but this really is only the start of what sounds like it's going to be quite a long process.
1: Well, certainly. I'm here in San Cristobal. This is in the south part of Bogota, where people have been coming here to vote steadily for the past 2 hours and a half. It's expected that this whole voting process will continue for about 6 more hours. You see, people are coming here, they're seeing where they're going to be voting, and then they go inside the polling stations. There's lots of security measures underway right here, mostly because their security has been a concern for the government, but also for the population. When you talk to people here in Colombia, they say that they're concerned about health care, that they're concerned about corruption, but the one thing they're all talking about is security. In the past years, there's been a rise in insecurity across the country of violence, especially in remote areas, mostly related to armed groups in this country, related to drug trafficking, related to illegal mining, among other things. In the past few days, we have seen violent clashes, for example, between FARC dissident groups in the area of Guaviare, leaving 50 people dead, among them many young children who had been recruited by this armed group. So suddenly, insecurity and violence are a concern in this election. We've seen the candidates campaigning under extreme security measures, protected by bulletproof glass, among other things. And no candidate is expected, according to the polls, to win outright. And a runoff is expected in June.
0: As I mentioned, Gustavo Petro can't seek re-election. He's come to the end of his electoral mandate. So does that mean whatever happens, this is going to be a new chapter for the country?
1: Well, President Gustavo Petro was the first leftist president in this country's history to take office. And since he came to power, he has implemented rural programs in some of Colombia's conflict areas, lifted pensions, the price of pensions, minimum wage, has trying to implement this, what is known as a total peace approach, negotiating with different armed groups. But many are criticizing him, are blaming him because of a surge in violence in this country. So what's at stake in this election is not only what will happen with armed groups, what will happen with the fight against drugs, what will happen with the relationship with the United States, which is a crucial relationship for this country. We have seen President Donald Trump increasing pressure on Colombia, increasing pressure in Latin America to fight against drug trafficking groups. We know, for example, that if Iván Cepeda wins, he is the leftist candidate, a close ally from President Gustavo Petro, he wants sovereignty to be respected in this country, while if the right-wing candidates won, what they want is to increase military cooperation with the United States.
2: Thousands of security forces deployed across Colombia to guarantee security for Sunday's vote. They have been sent to some of the most volatile regions in the country to protect voters, electoral officials, and the transportation of ballots on election day. In the past year, Colombia has seen a surge in violence. Edgar José Galindo Díaz was displaced from his home in Tolima. He says guerrillas tried to recruit his son, and when he resisted, he was shot.
3: Guerrillas have rearmed themselves. They are stronger now, stronger than the police. This will never end. We have been fighting for so many years to have peace in this country. But there is a business, and those who suffer are the people.
2: Edgar José is not alone. Thousands of people have been forced out of their homes. Gladys Charcas is a community leader in Antioquia.

0: is someone that will continue to negotiate with armed groups or someone that shifts towards a tougher military approach to fight them.
1: In 2016, the government signed a peace agreement with a FARC left-wing rebel group, but critics say it was not fully implemented. President Gustavo Petro came to power promising total peace through negotiations with the remaining armed groups. But opponents say talks have given them a chance to regroup. Colombians are choosing between leftist candidate Iván Cepeda, who wants to continue Petro's plans, Paloma Valencia from the right, who wants to end the negotiations, and far-right candidate Abelardo de la Espriella, who says he will hunt down criminals. Whoever wins will inherit a country that is deeply divided on how to deal with the armed conflict and whether peace can be achieved through negotiations or force. Teresa Bo, Al Jazeera, Bogota.
2: Thousands of Peruvians are protesting ahead of a highly anticipated presidential election next week. They're angry about the campaign of right-wing candidate Keiko Fujimori. She is the daughter of a former president and convicted in 2009 of human rights abuses. Mariana Sanchez reports from Lima.
3: It is Keiko Fujimori's fourth run for the presidency. And every time, thousands of Peruvians march against her. Rosa Juarez came from the Andean region of Huancavelica. She says Fujimori's party didn't do anything to condemn security forces who killed 50 protesters 3 years ago.
4: We don't want Keiko Fujimori. She stands with those responsible for the killings, and we reject that. We want Roberto Sanchez to be the next president.
3: Families of victims killed or disappeared during the presidency of Alberto Fujimori have kept their memory alive. The late Fujimori was imprisoned for human rights violations and corruption. His daughter says if she becomes the president, she'll govern like him.
5: Keiko not only defends her father's former government, she has also failed to condemn its human rights violations. We cannot hand unchecked power to a party that doesn't guarantee rights, is not truly democratic, and could put the lives of those who oppose it at risk.
3: Critics of Fujimori say in the last decade, she has used her party's power in Congress to force the resignations of presidents and ministers. 37% of Peruvians say they will never vote for her, according to polling data.
6: Her opponent, Roberto Sanchez, is deeply unpopular. Polls suggest that 40% of Peruvians would not vote for him, with many saying that he is dangerous to the country's future.
3: 57-year-old Sanchez campaigned on hard leftist policies and promises to free former President Pedro Castillo from jail. This scared many voters.
7: Governments like those in Venezuela, Cuba, Nicaragua, and Bolivia are often seen as failed examples. So some consider a vote for Sanchez risky.
3: Polls done by Ipsos and the Institute of Peruvian Studies show Sanchez trailing Fujimori by at least 4 percentage points. Analysts say Sunday's presidential debate will be crucial for nearly 30% of voters who, unlike these protesters, are still undecided. Mariana Sanchez, Al Jazeera, Lima.
2: The International Atomic Energy Agency says it has observed damage to a turbine building at Europe's largest nuclear plant in Russian-controlled southern Ukraine. IAEA inspectors found damage to an external access hatch and debris consistent with a drone impact at the Zaporizhzhia nuclear power plant. They say radiation levels remain normal. The agency has requested access to the inside of the building, which is located next to one of their reactors. Inspectors were forced to take shelter after hearing drones and gunfire near the site. Japan is defending its increased military spending, rejecting accusations levelled by China of, quote, new militarism. Speaking at a security forum in Singapore, Japan's defence minister said his country has no nuclear weapons or strategic bombers and that it remains committed to a free and open international order. But, he said, Japan has to respond to rising regional threats.
8: Some of you may have heard the term new militarism, but nothing further from the truth. Think about it.

0: There is a country that has a huge arsenal of nuclear weapons and strategic bombers. Japan has neither of such weapons. And yet, Japan is labeled new militarism. Isn't it strange? Since the end of the Second World War, Japan has consistently respected international law, including the Charter of the United Nations, and has made sincere efforts to maintain and strengthen a free and open international order. Japan's past as a peace-loving nation has been valued by the region.
1: Japan has been building up its military and bolstering defence spending over a period of years now. In 2025, for the 13th consecutive year, it raised its defence budget at $62 billion. It was 10% higher than in 2024. That's equivalent to just over 1% of gross domestic product. The government is aiming for 2% of GDP next year. Since taking office in October, Prime Minister Sanae Takeishi has pushed her agenda of strengthening the armed forces, as well as easing rules allowing Japan to sell weapons. These moves have caused controversy over whether they align with the pacifist constitution. Attempts by Japan's ruling coalition to amend it is raising concern and anger. China's growing regional influence has brought Japan and Taiwan closer politically and strategically in recent years. Rob McBride reports from Taipei, where the value of that relationship is on display.
2: It's a tourism and travel event staged in Taiwan annually by the prefectures of northeast Japan since the earthquake and tsunami they suffered in 2011 to help them recover. And its organizers hope it will help overcome Japan's current crisis with their East Asian neighbor, China.
3: The support and the care that Taiwanese people give to Japan built up our very strong relations. So we hope the Taiwanese will also visit and support us now.
2: All around Taiwan is evidence of Japan's colonial rule during the first half of the last century. It's remembered as a time of repression, but also credited with modernizing this island and cementing Japan's popularity among Taiwanese, who now find vacation bargains galore, given Japan's lack of tourists from mainland China.
4: Now, there are no tourists from China, but many people from Taiwan.
2: And where they find an affinity with people also on the receiving end of what they see as Chinese aggression.
5: Basically, what Japan is experiencing, we have gone through. Now that the Japanese are being bullied, we've got to support them.
6: With strong similarities politically and economically, Taiwan and Japan are also very close geographically. It means Tokyo regards any Chinese threat to its southern island neighbor as a risk to its own security.
2: With Japan's increased military spending, combined with the hawkish policies of Prime Minister Sanae Takeishi, Japan and Taiwan present a barrier to China's expanding influence into the East China Sea and the Pacific beyond. And with increasing questions over the reliability of their traditional ally, the US, in any confrontation with China, Japan and Taiwan have common cause to rely more closely on each other. Rob McBride, Al Jazeera, Taipei.
1: We're still ahead here on Al Jazeera. We'll tell you how South Korea is trying to combat loneliness among the elderly with artificial intelligence.
7: A weekly look at the world's top business stories.
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9: A number of rate cuts were priced in for the year. Now we are potentially looking at rate hikes.
7: To understand how it affects our daily lives.
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11: You're saying that you've won the war already. 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
7: Counting the cost on Al Jazeera.
12: The ICE raids have disrupted business all across Minneapolis because many employees are too afraid to come to work.
13: These protesters are taking a familiar path in Washington to the Lincoln Memorial, and their message, we will not be silent.
12: As Congress debates the raid that made Maduro a prisoner, President Trump says for now the U.S. will run Venezuela. The war has even split Trump's MAGA base, with some of his hardcore supporters saying he's gone from America first
6: to Israel first.
14: The biggest World Cup in history is about to kick off.
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0: Thousands of Arsenal fans have lined the streets of London to celebrate the club's first Premier League title in 22 years. The parade comes just a day after losing the Champions League final in a penalty shootout against Paris Saint-Germain. Al Jazeera's Charlie Angela has been amongst the fans.
1: The streets of North London have become a sea of red and white with celebrating Arsenal supporters. It's estimated there's some 500,000 fans here lining this route as Arsenal parade their Premier League Trophy Cup for the first time in 22 years. Now, many of these fans will thought they would never see this in their lifetime. And on this first bus is the champions with their manager, Mikel Arteta. Can just about make them out there holding up the cup, all wearing their medals. I'll just let you listen to that crowd. That is their team. Now on the second bus, we've got the men's team staff, then the women, and the Champions Cup. But that is the Premier League champions in North London to the cheer of all their fans. Now less than 24 hours ago, that team and some of these fans were actually in Budapest. And unfortunately, they did not come home with the Champions League Cup, much to their disappointment. But that is not the mood here today. Today, it is a mood of pride. Pride that this... Less than 24 hours ago, some of these supporters and the team were actually in Budapest watching Arsenal come within touching distance of the Champions League trophy. Unfortunately, they lost on penalties in the final with Paris Saint-Germain. While there is a little bit of disappointment, you really can't sense it here. The mood here is just one of celebration and of pride. Pride at this historic achievement. Pride for manager Mikel Arteta, who told them to trust the process and has now created a team that is one to be reckoned with. The fans have travelled far and wide to be here. Millions will be watching around the world too, because Arsenal is one of Europe's most popular clubs in Africa too. This is a celebration, not just of a trophy, but of belonging to a global community united by a football club. Charlie Angela, Al Jazeera, London.
0: South Korea has deployed thousands of artificial intelligence-powered companion dolls to combat loneliness among the elderly. The robots cut down on the need for visits by social services. But it raises questions about whether AI can or should fulfil a human role. Jack Parton reports from Anyang.
2: 77-year-old Jang In-young lost her husband and with him a sense of companionship. A counsellor recommended an artificial intelligence hyodol, which blends the Korean word for doll with the concept of familial duty.
3: I did feel a little bit of resistance towards it, but gradually as I lived together with it, I became attached. First of all, because Hyodol calls me grandma, and it feels like a grandchild.
2: The robot is programmed to speak like a 7-year-old, but does far more than comfort. Its sensors respond to touch. It tells users when to take their medicine, eat their meals, and go for a walk, and relays health data to carers who can be contacted directly via the doll in an emergency.
4: When they say help me, that is sent to the central monitoring system. From there, a phone call is made to the elderly person. They ask the person again whether they are in difficulty and what condition they are in.
2: 20% of South Korea's population is older than 65. One in five of them lives alone, contributing to some of the highest rates of senior poverty, depression, and suicide in the developed world. Creators say 90% of local governments have provided 15,000 people with a hyodol, which are being constantly updated.
5: We are planning to equip the system with the capability to pre-screen for depression through conversations between seniors and the care robots.
2: Other revamps are underway.
6: The chatbot in the latest hyodols speaks English, Chinese, Japanese and Dutch, and its features are being customised for other countries in the expectation of a big rise in the global robot elderly care market.
7: I would like to draw a picture for you.
2: Counsellors say the doll cannot and should not fully replace human care.
4: AI care robots cannot provide care in the way people do.
2: The data the dolls collect is routinely deleted, but privacy concerns linger, given one of the latest updates will attempt to acquire user memories in order to forge an even closer bond. Jack Barton, Al Jazeera, Anyang, South Korea.
0: Millions of Buddhists in Sri Lanka have been marking Vesak, one of the religion's most important festivals. Crowds gathered in the capital Colombo and visited brightly lit displays showing scenes from the life of Buddha. Many worshippers prayed, meditated and offered flowers at temples. Across the country, volunteers handed out free food and drinks as part of Buddhist traditions of compassion and generosity. I'll be back in just a couple of moments with much more of the day's news. Make sure you stay with us.
8: Behind the armoured vehicles and rubber-tipped bullets lies the booming trade between weapons companies and domestic law enforcement.
9: Unrest is rising. This has now become, within the industry, a selling point.
8: As police forces look more and more like standing armies, protesters are paying the price.
10: Can you talk me through some of the weapons we're seeing here today?
11: It's a stun grenade. It can break your jaw, it can break your eye.
8: The military to police pipeline. Episode 4 of Business of War on Al Jazeera.
12: This story that really captured the attention of so many people around the world is now reaching this tragic of the missing Titan. The only way the UN can overhaul the financial rules or budgeting issues is with a vote of the entire General Assembly.
13: The protesters are here, they say. They want Israel to hear their message. Stop the genocide.
14: Here in Ukraine, they have 3 drone training centers, and every week they graduate 100 soldiers who pass through this.
15: Families in El Salvador torn apart by gang violence. And mothers united in their grief. Turning personal loss into collective strength.
16: There's no greater gift than a child. But an angry heart won't succeed.
15: Choosing hope over despair. Making peace. Pain didn't come to kill me. On Al Jazeera.
8: Examining the headlines.
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8: Unflinching journalism.
18: We're with the police who are about to carry out a raid. These confrontations between the police and the gangs have gotten increasingly more violent.
8: Explore an abundance of world-class programming.
19: Are we in the middle of an arms race?
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8: Programs that open your eyes to an alternative view of the world today on Al Jazeera.

0: I'm Tom McRae. This is Al Jazeera live from Doha. Coming up on the program, heavy airstrikes hit the coastal city of Tyre as Benjamin Netanyahu orders the Israeli military to push deeper into Lebanon. A strategically positioned 12th century castle in southern Lebanon is captured by Israel as it ratchets up its fight against Hezbollah positions.
1: Very tough negotiators. It takes a long time. I'm in no hurry.
0: US President Donald Trump says he's close to reaching a deal with Iran, although some amendments are still needed. Gustavo Petro casts his vote on who will succeed him as president of Colombo. Israel is escalating its offensive in Lebanon, with Prime Minister Benjamin Netanyahu ordering the military to push even deeper into the country. Heavy airstrikes have hit residential areas in the southern city of Tyre, damaging apartment buildings as well as a religious complex. Lebanon's health ministry says an airstrike near Haram Hospital has injured 13 medical staff. More forced displacement orders were also issued in parts of the south. And Israeli troops have captured a strategic mountain topped with a Crusader-built castle in Lebanon. France has requested an emergency meeting of the UN Security Council in light of the escalation. Beaufort Castle is a UNESCO protected heritage site that Israel had occupied for 18 years before withdrawing in 2000. This is the deepest invasion into the country in more than a quarter century, the military said on Sunday. Well, Al Jazeera's Ali Hashim is live for us in Beirut. Ali, first of all, can you just talk us through this Israeli push deeper into Lebanon and the damage that we've seen from these latest round of strikes?
2: Well, Tom, this is a new phase in the Israeli invasion of Lebanon. It's clear that we are witnessing what could be described as an invasion, given the fact that the Israeli Prime Minister stated clearly that his forces are going to start operating to the north of the Litani River. And this gives an indication that the objectives of what was announced before, or what was announced before as objectives, are differing right now or are being altered and changed, given the fact that the Israeli forces are, first of all, as you mentioned, capturing this castle in South Lebanon. This is a very strategic castle. Actually, it was under the Lebanese Ministry of Tourism. There was no Hezbollah members there, but it is strategic anyway, because in the past it has its resemblance during the occupation of South Lebanon between 1978 and 2000. And later on now with this war, this gives an indication also that the Israelis are looking for a possibly long-term presence in some strategic positions here in this country. Also, the attacks on the Lebanese ancient city of Tyre, the three airstrikes today inside the city and several other airstrikes around the city, alongside with attacks on Nabatiya and other southern Lebanese towns, also reflect the scope of this this campaign, of this attack on Lebanon. And on one side, it's meant for issues related to Israeli objectives, I've been saying, and also there might be also be related to the wider and the broader conflict with Iran, by trying to neutralize Hezbollah's presence and efficacy during any future war on Iran.
0: Okay, thank you so much for all of that. Ali Hashim for us there in Beirut. Well, as we've been reporting, the capture of the historic castle in Lebanon is part of Israel's expanding invasion in the south of the country. The 12th century fortress is about 8 kilometres from the city of Nabatiya, which is under Israeli siege. Lina Abu Akleh explains.
3: Beaufort Castle has been fought over for centuries. Crusaders to Ottomans to Palestinians. Now, Israeli forces have again raised their flags on this historic site. But why would such an old fortress be of significance in 2026? It's a UNESCO World Heritage Site and is therefore a protected landmark. Its capture is seen as both symbolic and strategic. Israeli forces previously captured it in 1982 and used it as a base during their 18-year occupation of southern Lebanon. Beaufort overlooks southern Lebanon, including Nabatiye, Marjayoun, and western Bekaa Valley, as well as the Israeli-occupied Golan Heights. And it's just 15 kilometers from the Israeli border and also overlooks communities there. Hezbollah has been accused of using it as a staging point to launch attacks against Israel. Now it's back under Israeli control. And as it advances its invasion of southern Lebanon, an offensive the Lebanese prime minister has condemned as a scorched earth policy. Centuries after it was built, Beaufort Castle remains what it has always been, an important prize of war and a lookout over destruction.
0: Well, Donald Trump says he is close to a, quote, very good deal with Iran, but is in no hurry to reach an agreement. Axios and the New York Times are reporting that the US president is asking for several amendments to a possible deal, laying out tougher terms. On Friday, Trump held nearly 2 hours of high-level consultations at the White House. It was the latest attempt to discuss a potential deal that would extend the ceasefire with Iran.
1: I would rather get a deal because we can open the strait immediately upon signing. One guarantee that I have to have is that there will be no nuclear weapons. They've agreed to that. It was very interesting. They originally said, we will not develop a nuclear weapon. I said, well, what happens if you buy a nuclear weapon? So now it says we will not develop or in any way purchase a military weapon. That's a big difference. So we're getting what we want slowly. Very tough negotiators. It takes a long time. I'm in no hurry.
0: Meanwhile, Iran's top negotiator and parliament speaker has addressed state media. Mohammad Bakr Ghalibaf says Iran will not accept any agreement with the United States unless there is certainty that the Iranian people's rights are secured.
4: The soldiers on the diplomatic front have absolutely no trust in the enemy's words and promises. Our only criteria is to achieve tangible results before we fulfill our commitments in return. Until we are certain that the rights of the Iranian people have been secured, we will not approve any agreement. The guarantee behind this strategy is our own lives, which we hold in our hands, ready to sacrifice for the people of Iran.
0: Okay, we're going to go to our correspondent now, Heidi Jo Castro, who's standing by for us in Washington, D.C. And Heidi, Trump's comments to U.S. media, are we any clearer at all in knowing Trump's determination for Iran at this point in time?
5: No, still not much has changed, despite his multiple assurances that a deal is just around the corner. Although U.S. media is reporting that Trump has requested harsher terms to this potential memorandum of understanding that his envoys deliver those to their Iranian counterparts, what exactly those changes are, we're not sure of, but he has voiced dissatisfaction with elements regarding the unfreezing of Iranian assets. And so those negotiations continue. We did see Trump speaking to the press yesterday, in fact, being interviewed by his daughter-in-law on Fox News. And he said that if the U.S. does not receive a deal from Iran, that it could finish things off militarily. He then again repeated his claim that the U.S. has already won militarily, but said that the U.S. military deliberately left some of the Iranian military infrastructure intact because the Iranian military is considered moderate, or portions of it is. And he also said that the U.S. shouldn't have been in Iran, which was a little bit confusing given that he was the one who ordered the U.S. military to start this conflict, which has, of course, divided his base, raised gas prices around the world, including here in the U.S., and also brought him some very unfavorable approval numbers in the U.S.
0: Indeed. Thank you so much, Heidi. As always, Heidi Jo Castro for us there in Washington, D.C. Now joined by Dania Thaffa. She is the executive director of the Gulf International Forum. Thanks again for being with us here on Al Jazeera English. We heard that Donald Trump has pushed back, and asked for several amendments to this potential deal, laying out tougher terms from the American point of view. Do you have any idea what he might be asking for here?
6: Well, that's a good question, as they have not publicly published anything. But I'm pretty sure what he's asking is more aggressive terms for the nuclear issue. I think that is the crown jewel from Donald Trump's perspective. I know for sure, which he's reiterated, that there are going to be no fees associated with the Strait of Hormuz, including service fees. And as you can see, he's been showcasing an aggressive posture in that regard. He thinks that he has more leverage now. He thinks that some variables have changed within the last week that has bought him some more time. And therefore, this is why he's amending it to tougher terms, as you can see. He thinks maybe he'll have a more favorable outcome for the midterm elections. Gas prices, as I said before, is down. And the Iranian economy is reeling. We're talking about 1 million riyals for 74 cents of the dollar. That's how high the inflation rate is in Iran. And it just seems like with the blockage of the oil, which is more than $300 million to $440 million worth of revenue weekly for the Iranians, that he has a pressure point that he's able to put forth on the Iranians. And this is why he thinks now he can ask for more.
0: And as talking to our correspondents in Iran, there really does feel like there's a squeeze on the economy there. At the same time, we've heard from Iran's top negotiator and Parliament Speaker, Ghalibaf, basically saying they're not going to accept any agreement with the US unless there is certainty that the Iranian people's rights are secured. What do you think he means by that?
6: Well, you know, he's speaking more of an IRGC line than I think the Iranian people's line. I think if you ask the average Iranian, they would probably be more concerned about their economy and their well-being and their day-to-day life. Whereas I think what he's saying is the nuclear issue is an Iranian sovereign right, even to enrich at the 3.67% level, which Trump is probably now trying to push for zero enrichment. Also, the language of, you know, what is the Strait of Hormuz is a sovereign Iranian right. I think this is something they're looking at as well as something to be considered in their territory, and they have the right to extract fees from it. So I think that's what he means in those terms. It's hard to say, though, if I haven't really heard from him.
0: Exactly. We'll have to leave it there, Dani. But as always, we really do appreciate your time and your insight as well. Thank you.
6: Thank you.
0: Well, Iran has resumed gas production at three offshore platforms in the South Pars gas field. According to state-affiliated media, South Pars is Iran's portion of the world's largest offshore gas field. Ownership of the field is shared with Qatar. Iran's production facilities are located near the southern coastal city of Asuliyeh. It was forced to halt production in March following Israeli strikes on Iranian oil and petrochemical facilities. Those attacks disrupted processing capacity at some onshore fields. Well, shipping disruptions in the Strait of Hormuz have shaken global markets and energy supplies since the war began. And the effects are also being felt inside Iran. Business owners, port workers and fishermen say supply chain problems are hurting livelihoods and slowing the economy. Tohid Asadi reports from Iran's southern coast overlooking the Strait of Hormuz.
7: Tensions remain high across the strait. Every disruption here carries consequences, not just for international energy flow and global economy at large, but for local businesses that depend upon this waterway. At this market in Bandar Abbas on Iran's south coast, traders say alternative cargo routes are causing supply chain disruptions, resulting in losses and wastage.
8: These shelves used to be full. Now they're largely empty. Wartime disruptions have blocked key trade routes, leaving supplies scarce and harder to obtain.
7: These ports used to be the economic lifeline of the region, bustling with activity. Now many people say they have lost their jobs.
9: I work in cargo clearance at the port, and trade has slowed significantly. Imports and exports have fallen, and export restrictions on some goods have been introduced to protect local supplies. The naval blockade is hurting businesses across the sector.
7: Many vessels now spend longer periods waiting offshore as operations face numerous delays.
10: Most vessels shut down their generators at night because they receive no fuel allocation. Even weighing anchor is stressful. Departure clearance that once took 30 minutes can now take up to 2 days.
7: For crews, rising costs and shrinking opportunities are causing additional challenges.
11: Before the war, we mainly operated international routes to the UAE, including refrigerated cargo, and incomes were much stronger. Since then, business has declined, and we had to rely mostly on domestic transport.
7: As the standoff between Iran and the United States drags on, maritime operations in this crucial waterway are anchored in uncertainty. Toida Sadi, Al Jazeera, Strait of Hormuz.
0: Let's still ahead here on Al Jazeera. Arsenal's players parade the Premier League trophy in London less than 24 hours after missing out on the Champions League. And the first ever malaria treatment designed for newborns. We'll look at the countries rolling out the life-saving medication.
12: This whole peace process is a very clear indicator of the more multipolar, more Westless world that we live in.
13: There are lots of cases of breaking their promises even before the negotiations.
14: It is in the interest of the Israelis to continue the fight, whereas it is the interest of the United States to end the hostilities.
15: Iran has been decimated. They don't want to go back to one day before the bombing started.
16: President Trump doesn't like to bluff. He likes to be very direct with his negotiations.
17: He wants to say, well, I'm actually a deal maker, not a war maker, and my pressure tactic worked.
18: Stay with Al Jazeera for the latest developments.
19: Caught up in Russia's war against Ukraine, the fate of two North Korean soldiers hangs in the balance.
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19: 101 East investigates the dangers they face. Horns of War on Al Jazeera.
21: Once thought to be in decline in the U.S., a debilitating disease is ravishing the mining community.
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21: Fault Lines delves deep into America's coal industry to investigate the surge of black lung and asks why efforts to protect miners are falling short.
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0: You're watching Al Jazeera. Just a reminder of our top stories this hour. Israel is escalating its invasion of Lebanon, with Prime Minister Benjamin Netanyahu ordering the military to push deeper into the country. Heavy airstrikes have hit residential areas in the southern city of Tyre. Israeli forces have also captured a centuries-old castle on a strategic mountaintop. Donald Trump says he is close to a, quote, very good deal with Iran, but is in no hurry to reach an agreement. Axios and the New York Times are reporting that the US president is asking for several amendments to a possible deal, laying out tougher terms. Africa's top health agency says Ebola infections and deaths are rising, and response efforts must meet the speed of the outbreak. The Democratic Republic of Congo and Uganda have recorded 263 confirmed cases and 43 deaths so far. More than 1,100 suspected cases are being investigated. The head of the World Health Organization is visiting the epicenter of the outbreak in eastern DRC. He says conflict and displacement in the area are making it more difficult to mount an effective response.
1: People can recover. Of course, we're working on vaccines and treatments, but that doesn't mean that people cannot recover from Ebola. So that's, I think, a strong message. Because of many factors, the virus was circulating undetected. So we have number of cases which is much higher than previous outbreaks before even it was detected. So that makes it complex. But not only that, there is displacement, there is conflict in this area that makes it complex. So I think the response we do should be strong enough to catch up and stop the outbreak.
0: Africa carries a disproportionate burden of the global malaria epidemic, with children under five most at risk. Now the first and only malaria treatment for babies and children has been approved. Dahlia El-Masri reports.
2: A mosquito bite can turn fatal before a baby is even old enough to crawl. Across Africa, malaria still kills hundreds of thousands of people every year. And for decades, babies under 6 months old had no treatment specifically designed for them. Until now.
3: We are recording successful rates from tackling malaria with the anti-malarias. After taking the full course of the anti-malaria treatments, they come back and they are very well.
2: For the first time, there is a malaria drug made specifically for babies. The World Health Organization has approved Coartem Baby for newborns and infants under 6 months. Ghana is among the first countries to roll it out. According to the latest figures from the World Health Organization, there were 282 million malaria cases globally in 2024. With 610,000 deaths, 95% of those were in Africa, and 75% of those affected were children under the age of five. The battle against the disease includes mosquito nets and stretches far beyond hospitals. For many parents, it begins with a fever that keeps getting worse. But in children, symptoms can look like many other illnesses, making diagnosis difficult in the early stages. Until recently, doctors had little choice but to adapt medicines intended for older children.
4: My son had started developing a fever, but his body kept getting hotter and hotter. I decided to take him to the hospital for a malaria test. The doctor told me that they did not find anything. He then said that I would need to do further tests to determine what was causing my son's fever.
2: Malaria remains one of Ghana's most common illnesses, with 4.3 million reported cases in 2024. But officials say the number of deaths have fallen significantly in the past decade. The new drug will not end malaria on its own. And for those born in endemic regions, it offers something parents never had before. A treatment made just for babies, and a better chance of survival. Dahlia El-Masri, Al Jazeera.
0: The International Atomic Energy Agency says it has observed damage to a turbine building at Europe's largest nuclear plant in Russian-controlled southern Ukraine. IAEA inspectors found damage to an external access hatch and debris consistent with a drone impact at the Zaporizhzhia nuclear power plant. They say radiation levels remain normal. The agency has requested access to the inside of the building, which is located next to one of the reactors. Inspectors were forced to take shelter after hearing drones and gunfire near the site. Japan is defending its increased military spending, rejecting accusations levelled by China of, quote, new militarism. Speaking at a security forum in Singapore, Japan's defence minister said his country has no nuclear weapons or strategic bombers and that it remains committed to a free and open international order. But he said Japan has to respond to rising regional threats. Colombians are casting their ballots in a pivotal presidential election. The first round of the South American nation's vote will test the legacy of the country's first leftist leader. Gustavo Petro cannot seek re-election, but his often combative relationship with US President Donald Trump hangs heavy over voters. The candidates include a rising far-right senator, a conservative lawyer, and a presidential protege. If no candidate wins at least 50% of the vote, which is rare in Colombia, then the two top votes will face a runoff in June. Teresa Bo reports from the capital, Bogota.
4: Thousands of security forces deployed across Colombia to guarantee security for Sunday's vote. They have been sent to some of the most volatile regions in the country to protect voters, electoral officials, and the transportation of ballots on election day. In the past year, Colombia has seen a surge in violence. Edgar José Galindo Díaz was displaced from his home in Tolima. He says guerrillas tried to recruit his son, and when he resisted, he was shot.
5: Guerrillas have rearmed themselves. They are stronger now, stronger than the police. This will never end. We have been fighting for so many years to have peace in this country, but there is a business, and those who suffer are the people.
4: Edgar José is not alone. Thousands of people have been forced out of their homes. Gladys Charcas is a community leader in Antioquia. She says right-wing paramilitary groups threatened her when she was working on a land distribution program with the government.
6: It happened because they don't agree with the president's policies. He has given us labor laws, pensions, given something to the elderly who had nothing.
7: For many displaced Colombians, this election is about far more than politics. It's about security, survival, and whether one day they can return to their homes. Many here are waiting to see who will win this election. It is someone that will continue to negotiate with armed groups or someone that shifts towards a tougher military approach to fight them.
4: In 2016, the government signed a peace agreement with a FARC left-wing rebel group, but critics say it was not fully implemented. President Gustavo Petro came to power promising total peace through negotiations with the remaining armed groups. But opponents say talks have given them a chance to regroup. Colombians are choosing between leftist candidate Iván Cepeda, who wants to continue Petro's plans, Paloma Valencia from the right, who wants to end the negotiations, and far-right candidate Abelardo de la Espriella, who says he will hunt down criminals. Whoever wins will inherit a country that is deeply divided on how to deal with the armed conflict and whether peace can be achieved through negotiations or force. Teresa Bo, Al Jazeera, Bogota.
0: Thousands of Peruvians are protesting ahead of a highly anticipated presidential election next week. They're angry about the campaign of right-wing candidate Keiko Fujimori. Mariana Sanchez reports from Lima.
8: It is Keiko Fujimori's fourth run for the presidency. And every time, thousands of Peruvians march against her. Rosa Juarez came from the Andean region of Huancavelica. She says Fujimori's party didn't do anything to condemn security forces who killed 50 protesters 3 years ago.
6: We don't want Keiko Fujimori. She stands with those responsible for the killings, and we reject that. We want Roberto Sanchez to be the next president.
8: Families of victims killed or disappeared during the presidency of Alberto Fujimori have kept their memory alive. The late Fujimori was imprisoned for human rights violations and corruption. His daughter says if she becomes the president, she'll govern like him.
9: Keiko not only defends her father's former government, she has also failed to condemn its human rights violations. We cannot hand unchecked power to a party that doesn't guarantee rights, is not truly democratic, and could put the lives of those who oppose it at risk.
8: Critics of Fujimori say in the last decade, she has used her party's power in Congress to force the resignations of presidents and ministers. 37% of Peruvians say they will never vote for her, according to polling data.
10: Her opponent, Roberto Sanchez, is deeply unpopular. Polls suggest that 40% of Peruvians would not vote for him, with many saying that he is dangerous to the country's future.
8: 57-year-old Sanchez campaigned on hard leftist policies and promises to free former President Pedro Castillo from jail. This scared many voters.
5: Governments like those in Venezuela, Cuba, Nicaragua, and Bolivia are often seen as failed examples. So some consider a vote for Sanchez risky.
8: Polls done by Ipsos and the Institute of Peruvian Studies show Sanchez trailing Fujimori by at least 4 percentage points. Analysts say Sunday's presidential debate will be crucial for nearly 30% of voters who, unlike these protesters, are still undecided. Mariana Sanchez, Al Jazeera, Lima.
0: Thousands of Arsenal fans have lined the streets of London to celebrate the club's first Premier League title in 22 years. This comes a day after losing the opportunity to win their first Champions League. Al Jazeera's Charlie Angela has been amongst the fans.
11: The streets of North London have become a sea of red and white with celebrating Arsenal supporters. It's estimated there's some 500,000 fans here lining this route as Arsenal parade their Premier League Trophy Cup for the first time in 22 years. Now, many of these fans will thought they would never see this in their lifetime. And on this first bus is the champions with their manager, Mikel Arteta. Can just about make them out there holding up the cup, all wearing their medals. I'll just let you listen to that crowd. That is their team. Now on the second bus, we've got the men's team staff, then the women, and the Champions Cup. But that is the Premier League champions in North London to the cheer of all their fans. Now less than 24 hours ago, that team and some of these fans were actually in Budapest. And unfortunately, they did not come home with the Champions League Cup. To their disappointment, but that is not the mood here today. Today it is a mood of pride. Pride that this less than 24 hours ago, some of these supporters and the team were actually in Budapest watching Arsenal come within touching distance of the Champions League trophy. Unfortunately, they lost on penalties in the final with Paris Saint-Germain. While there is a little bit of disappointment, you really can't sense it here. The mood here is just one of celebration and of pride. Pride at this historic achievement. Pride for manager Mikel Arteta, who told them to trust the process and has now created a team that is one to be reckoned with. The fans have travelled far and wide to be here. Millions will be watching around the world too, because Arsenal is one of Europe's most popular clubs in Africa too. This is a celebration, not just of a trophy, but of belonging to a global community united by a football club. Charlie Angela, Al Jazeera, London.
0: We will have much more news at the top of the hour. 101 East is up next.

0: 종교 존엄과 명예의 수호자들.
1: In a propaganda blitz, North Korea's supreme leader Kim Jong-un welcomes home soldiers from fighting for Russia in its war against Ukraine and honors the fallen. But for those captured on the battlefield, only harsh punishment awaits.
2: If North Korean soldiers do not commit suicide or blow themselves up and are captured, they are guilty of treason according to North Korean law.
1: The lives of two North Korean prisoners of war hang in the balance after Ukraine exposed them to the world.
3: It clearly violates the Third Geneva Convention that prisoners of war should be protected.
1: North Korean defectors fear the POWs could be used as bargaining chips in a prisoner exchange.
2: If Ukraine accepts Russia's proposal to send them back to North Korea, then it could be another humanitarian disaster.
1: From behind prison walls, the POWs tell of the danger they'd face and express their desire to be sent to South Korea. In the first of this two-part program, we investigate the plight of the North Korean POWs and the growing calls for them to be brought to safety in Seoul.

0: veteran South Korean war correspondent Kim Young-mi is on her way to a Ukrainian jail. After months of effort, she's finally been given permission to visit two North Korean prisoners of war.
1: 대통령실에서 허가를 내려준 거는 알고 있지만 그 딱히 누구라고는 알려주진 않았어요, 공식적으로. 근데 제가 추측하기는 아마 대통령이실 것 같다라고. 여기는 이제 외관이라고 다 찍을 수 없다고 해서 가방 안에 이제 카메라 넣고 이제 여기서부터 찍을 수 있다고 그래서 여기서부터 찍은 거예요.
0: In her edit suite in Seoul, she shows us footage from her documentary that was broadcast on a leading South Korean television network 3 months later.
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0: Captured on the battlefield in January 2025, the North Korean soldiers have been incarcerated ever since.
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1: Like all North Korean men, the two prisoners of war were conscripted at the age of 17 for 10 years of military service. In late 2024, they were among some 15,000 Special Forces troops sent by Supreme Leader Kim Jong-un to Russia to support the invasion of Ukraine. Their deployment a tightly held secret.
4: 북한 입장에서는 전례 없는 역사상 전례 없는 일이기 때문에 굉장히 신중했던 것 같아요.
1: Do Jin Ho is a former South Korean Defense Ministry officer.
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1: And there was another reason Kim Jong-un was cautious.
5: He was not sure whether North Korean soldiers would be very effective in that war because North Korean soldiers have not fought quite a long time.
1: But former North Korean diplomat Tae Yong-ho says Kim Jong-un saw an irresistible opportunity to bolster his nuclear weapons program.
5: President Putin was in a very difficult situation. Kim Jong-un decided to send soldiers to Russia, and in return, he could get military aid and technologies, and also he can get some hard currencies from Russia to buy the spare parts and elements for nuclear and missile components.
1: According to a South Korean government-funded agency, North Korea was paid thousands of dollars per soldier, receiving more than $620 million in the first 14 months, including up to $10,000 for each of the thousands of soldiers who died in that period. The first hard evidence of North Korea's participation in the war came in January 2025, when President Zelensky posted images exposing the identities of the two captured soldiers on social media and then released a series of videos.
6: Воїни Сил оборони України взяли у полон перших військовослужбовців Північної Кореї. 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
1: The videos show the Russian military ID found on the younger POW was not issued in his name and states that in their interrogations, both said that when they left North Korea, they weren't told they were heading to a war.
7: Ukraine 상대로 싸우는 거 알고 있었지.
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0: violates Article 13 of the Third Geneva Convention that prisoners of war should be protected against public curiosity. And I think that this is tremendously important in the case of these two North Koreans, because we are talking about a very difficult state with bad history concerning human rights, with huge levels of repression, with torture, arbitrary detention, forced labor. So we need to be very careful. The risk of exposing these people is dangerous for themselves, but also for their families.
1: In North Korea, becoming a prisoner of war is a serious crime.
2: North Korea forbids soldiers to be captured. If North Korean soldiers do not commit suicide or blow themselves up and captured as prisoner of war, then it could be regarded as a kind of treason.
1: Self-destruction is a key part of soldiers' indoctrination, according to North Korean defector Jung Se-yul.
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1: This video from Ukrainian military body cameras shows a North Korean soldier under siege, pledging loyalty to his supreme leader before killing himself.
3: 결국 우크라이나 전선에 투입된 러시아에 그 투입된 애들이 자살하는 것도 김정은에 대한 충성심이 아니고 자기 부모 형제들에 대한 최소한 양심의 선택이에요. 내가 반역자가 되면 우리 부모 형제, 우리 가문은 반역자 집안이 되니까 아이고 차라리 목숨을 끊자 하고 자폭을 하는 거지.
2: North Korea is a society based on guilt by association. Punishment not only goes to the POWs themselves, but it would also go beyond to the members of families.
1: One of the most senior North Korean officials to ever defect, Tae knows this from bitter experience.
2: When I defected to South Korea, my sister and brother were expelled from Pyongyang. Their status in North Korea downgraded. The North Korean
1: government takes... Less than a year after Seoul announced Tae's defection in 2016, the North Korean government took American broadcaster CNN to meet them, the siblings refuting that they'd been punished.
5: 100% evil propaganda, his sister says. Not one person has been punished in my family. His brother says, if I don't wash this sin away by myself, my sons and generations will have to work harder to pay for this.
2: That kind of propaganda work was not shocking news to me, but I felt very sorry. I do understand, you know, those misfortunes they have to undergo because of me.
1: Jung says his siblings were also targeted after he defected in 2008 and began smuggling them information about South Korea.
3: 우리 형제들을 그 간첩 연루제로 해가지고 잡아간 거예요. 내 누나 그리고 남동생, 막내 여동생은 지금 정치범 수용소로 살았는지 죽었는지도 모르겠습니다, 지금은.
1: In 2025, he reported them as missing to the UN Human Rights Council. This photo of Jung with his brother and father, who was a Korean soldier, is a cherished possession. After his military service, Jung became a math lecturer at a university in a large industrial center. But his life changed forever when he and six others were caught watching South Korean films and were banished to a remote area.
3: 이 사건의 주모자로 제가 된 거예요. 그래서 그 순간 탈출해야 되겠다 이 생각을 한 거죠.
1: Now he heads up a North Korean

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0: But Kim Jong-un stayed silent. The deployment still a state secret as thousands of his soldiers were being slaughtered. Ukraine then opened the prison doors to selected media to interview the POWs. South Korea's Chosun Daily, known for its hardline stance against North Korea, posted interviews with the POWs online, exposing their identities again.
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0: A feature article by America's Wall Street Journal followed, their images multiplying across the internet. And then, a former South Korean defense journalist turned politician was given access.
5: 그 북한군 포로들은 북한의 정예 특수부대입니다. 이 정찰총국은 한국에서 만약에 전면전이 나면 한국의 후방 지역이 침투해서 뭐 요인 암살이라든지 일종의 게릴라전을 하는 부대예요. 그러니까 우리 안보에 이제 큰 영향을 끼치는 중요한 부대인 거죠. 그래서 꼭 만나야 되겠다 이제 생각을 했죠. 그리고 한국에 오겠다고 그러면 이제 또 데려오기 위한 노력을 해야 되니까 그것도 좀 확인을 해봐야 됐고요.
0: Yu Yong-won is now in opposition. But in February 2025, when he met the POWs, his Conservative Party was in power. Unlike the current Liberal government, his party takes an aggressive stance towards North Korea. He says the POWs had no concept of his position as a South Korean congressman.
5: 최고인민의 대의원이라는 게 이제 국회의원 비슷한데 이제 그런 설명을 했는데 제 명함을 이제 그때 줬는데 물론 이제 처음에 제가 만났을 때 말하는 걸 좀 꺼려하고 이런 건 있었는데 좀 시간이 지남에 따라서 좀 편안하게 이렇게 얘기하는 그런 분위기였습니다.
6: 3박 4일의 일정.
0: Within days of returning from Ukraine, Yu held a press conference.
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0: He showed blurred images of the POWs but identified them by name.
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7: 그냥 한국으로 꼭 가고 싶어.
0: For defectors and others advocating for the POWs to come to South Korea, it was a watershed moment. Under the South Korean constitution, the entire Korean peninsula belongs to the country, and all North Koreans are considered citizens, many arguing that this makes South Korea responsible for the POWs.
8: These North Korean soldiers are now South Korean citizens. Once they stated that they wanted to go to South Korea. So the government must do everything possible to save their lives. They expressed their willingness to go to South Korea. which is act of treason according to North Korean law. So if they are repatriated against their will to North Korea, then they would be sent to political prison camps. That is definitely sure, and they do understand that.
1: 국회의원 앞에서 이제 분명히 얘네들이 자유 의사를 밝혔고 한국에 그러니까 이제는 얘네들 자유 의사가 존중이 돼서 얘네들은 한국에 오겠거니 이렇게 다 생각을 한 거예요.
0: But bringing the POWs to South Korea is complicated under international law. Starting with determining what they want, their so-called free will.
9: There are methodologies, capacities to assess the free will. There are institutions, international institutions, with a lot of legitimacy that work with prisoners of war to understand their will. And I don't think that having an interview with media or with one politician is something that we can accept unanimously.
0: And the UN Special Rapporteur stresses that under the Geneva Convention, the POW's fate lies with Ukraine and the law of non-refoulement.
9: A state must not repatriate someone to a place where there are reasonable grounds to believe that these people could be subject to torture, mistreatment, execution, arbitrary detention, grave human rights violations.
0: But the non-refoulement law is not legally binding until the end of the war, when Ukraine is duty-bound to repatriate all prisoners, including to North Korea, or as it's officially known, the Democratic People's Republic of Korea. In June 2025, Ukraine acknowledged potential risks of sending the POWs to the DPRK.
9: I sent a list of questions to them. They responded saying that they cannot rule out the human rights violations in the DPRK.
0: But Salmon says she can't rule out the possibility that Ukraine could include the North Korean POWs in a prisoner exchange with Russia.
9: I cannot say, unfortunately, that I am in full confidence.
10: But I totally trust in the respect of international law, not only because they share their values, but because they also need the support of the international community to continue its defense against the Russian aggression.
0: In April 2025, Kim Jong-un and Vladimir Putin finally confirmed North Korean troops had been deployed to Ukraine, later releasing a propaganda video celebrating the soldiers' heroism and self-sacrifice.
11: 바로 이 전장에서 영웅적 희생정신이 탄생하였다.
0: In retaking the Russian territory of Kursk. For Ukraine, the loss was a significant blow, as was the capture of hundreds of its soldiers in the region, potentially putting the North Korean POWs in an even more perilous situation. Back in her edit suite, journalist Kim Young-mi shows me footage she filmed of weekly protests in Ukraine's capital, Kyiv, calling for soldiers captured by Russia to be brought home.
12: 보시면 우크라이나 사람들도 자기 가족을 기다리는 마음을 굉장히 잘 느낄 수 있었고 이들도 아버지가 있고 아들이 있고 그걸 이해를 할 수 있는 거죠.
0: But it was the Ukrainian government's position on the North Korean POWs that she was particularly keen to understand. The president's then deputy chief of staff conceding to her the interrogation of the POWs raised concerns about repatriation.
13: One of them said that he wanted to stay in Ukraine if he is allowed to stay because probably he was afraid of coming back home. It implies some dangers when he comes back home.
12: 제가 이제 기대하고 간 건 그 언제쯤 풀려날 수 있을지도 모른다 이런 거까지 기대를 했었는데.
0: But her hopes were quickly dashed.
13: Look, in the times of war, they are captives. And what we are doing is we exchange prisoners of war. And the task of the president, as he always stated about that, is to get all our people back home. In our case, this is an asset to exchange for our people. We care for our people.
12: 뭐 우리가 취재 현장에서 늘 만나는 그러니까 약간 형식적인 외교적인 수사어를 섞어서 말을 하는 건데 되게 이렇게 서운한 마음도 살짝 생겼거든요. 그냥 풀어주면 안 되나? 그냥 사람 사는 세상인데 풀어주면 안 되나?
0: Next week on 101 East, the battle to bring the POWs to South Korea. As their interviews are broadcast.
14: 포로돼가지고 나라 이렇게 반역자 취급을 받는다든가.
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0: The South Korean government and United Nations calling for their exposure to stop.
15: We all need to respect their privacy, their identity. They are not used to be with media. We need to understand that the situation is tremendously dangerous for them.
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30: We're facing a future that we don't understand. 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
31: Everyone here is stressed. Nobody knows what will happen. I need to stay positive.
32: I realized that I need to do more with my life.
33: I was like, you know what? I don't like myself. I want to change who I am. I want to be trustworthy. I want to be responsible.
34: People keep getting inspired through the stories of others.
35: Bringing the communities to consciously agree to put the past behind and move forward. Because all what we need is being able to move forward.
36: And that isn't just a matter of science. That's a matter of what do you think about your fellow human beings?
37: Because that is a matter of democracy.

0: I'm Marlene Saeed. This is Al Jazeera live from Doha. Coming up on the program. Heavy airstrikes hit the coastal city of Tyre. Israel has issued forced displacement orders across southern Lebanon. A strategically positioned 12th century castle is captured as Benjamin Netanyahu orders the Israeli military to push deeper into Lebanese territory. Election day in Colombia, millions cast their ballot in the race to replace outgoing President Gustavo Petro. And Arsenal's players parade the Premier League trophy in London less than 24 hours after missing out on the Champions League. Israel is escalating its offensive in Lebanon, with Prime Minister Benjamin Netanyahu ordering the military to push even deeper into the country. Heavy airstrikes have hit residential areas in the southern city of Tyre, damaging apartment buildings as well as religious complexes. Lebanon's health ministry says that an airstrike near Hiram Hospital has injured 13 medical staff. More forced displacement orders were also issued in parts of the south. And Israeli troops have captured a strategic mountain topped with a crusader-built castle in Lebanon. France has requested an emergency meeting of the UN Security Council in light of the escalation. Beaufort Castle is a UNESCO-protected heritage site that Israel had occupied for 18 years before withdrawing in 2000. This is the deepest invasion into the country in more than a quarter of a century. Al Jazeera's Ali Hashim has sent us the latest updates from Beirut.
1: This is a new phase in the Israeli invasion of Lebanon. It's clear that we are witnessing what could be described as an invasion, given the fact that the Israeli Prime Minister stated clearly that his forces are going to start operating to the north of the Litani River. And this gives an indication that the objectives of what was announced before, or what was announced before as objectives, are differing right now or are being altered and changed. This is a very strategic castle. Actually, it was under the Lebanese Ministry of Tourism. There was no Hezbollah members there, but it is strategic anyway, because in the past, it has its resemblance during the occupation of South Lebanon between 1978 and 2000. And later on now with this war, this gives an indication also that the Israelis are looking for a possibly long-term presence in some strategic positions here in this country. Also, the attacks on the Lebanese ancient city of Tyre, the three airstrikes today inside the city and several other airstrikes around the city, alongside with attacks on Nabatiya and other southern Lebanese towns, also reflect the scope of this this campaign, of this attack on Lebanon. And on one side, it's meant for issues related to Israeli objectives, I've been saying, and also there might be also be related to the wider and the broader conflict with Iran, by trying to neutralize Hezbollah's presence and efficacy during any future war on Iran.
0: As we've been reporting, the capture of the historic castle in Lebanon is part of Israel's expanding invasion in the south of the country. The 12th century fortress is about 8 kilometers from the city of Nabatiya, which is under Israeli siege. Lina Abu Akleh explains.
2: Beaufort Castle has been fought over for centuries, Crusaders to Ottomans to Palestinians. Now, Israeli forces have again raised their flags on this historic site. But why would such an old fortress be of significance in 2026? It's a UNESCO World Heritage Site and is therefore a protected landmark. Its capture is seen as both symbolic and strategic. Israeli forces previously captured it in 1982 and used it as a base during their 18-year occupation of southern Lebanon. Beaufort overlooks southern Lebanon, including Nabatiya, Marjayoun, and western Bekaa Valley, as well as the Israeli-occupied Golan Heights. and is just 15 kilometers from the Israeli border and also overlooks communities there. Hezbollah has been accused of using it as a staging point to launch attacks against Israel. Now it's back under Israeli control. And as it advances its invasion of southern Lebanon, an offensive the Lebanese prime minister has condemned as a scorched earth policy. Centuries after it was built, Beaufort Castle remains what it has always been, an important prize of war and a lookout over destruction.
0: Donald Trump says he is close to a, quote, very good deal with Iran, but is in no hurry to reach an agreement. Axios and the New York Times are reporting that the U.S. president is asking for several amendments to a possible deal, laying out tougher terms. On Friday, Trump held nearly 2 hours of high-level consultations at the White House. It was the latest attempt to discuss a potential deal that would extend the ceasefire with Iran.
3: I would rather get a deal because we can open the strait immediately upon signing. One guarantee that I have to have is that there will be no nuclear weapons. They've agreed to that. It was very interesting. They originally said, we will not develop a nuclear weapon. I said, well, what happens if you buy a nuclear weapon? So now it says we will not develop or in any way purchase a military weapon. That's a big difference. So we're getting what we want slowly. Very tough negotiators. It takes a long time. I'm in no hurry.
0: Meanwhile, Iran's top negotiator and parliament speaker has addressed state media. Mohammad Bagher Ghalibaf says Iran will not accept any agreement with the United States unless there is certainty that the Iranian people's rights are secured.
4: The soldiers on the diplomatic front have absolutely no trust in the enemy's words and promises. Our only criteria is to achieve tangible results before we fulfill our commitments in return. Until we are certain that the rights of the Iranian people have been secured, we will not approve any agreement. The guarantee behind this strategy is our own lives, which we hold in our hands, ready to sacrifice for the people of Iran.
0: Khadija Castro has more on Trump's comments from Washington, D.C.
5: Still not much has changed, despite his multiple assurances that a deal is just around the corner. Although U.S. media is reporting that Trump has requested harsher terms to this potential memorandum of understanding that his envoys deliver those to their Iranian counterparts, what exactly those changes are, we're not sure of, but he has voiced dissatisfaction with elements regarding the unfreezing of Iranian assets. And so those negotiations continue. We did see Trump speaking to the press yesterday, in fact, being interviewed by his daughter-in-law on Fox News. And he said that if the U.S. does not receive a deal from Iran, that it could finish things off militarily. He then again repeated his claim that the U.S. has already won militarily, but said that the U.S. military deliberately left some of the Iranian military infrastructure intact because the Iranian military is considered moderate, or portions of it is. And he also said that the U.S. shouldn't have been in Iran, which was a little bit confusing given that he was the one who ordered the U.S. military to start this conflict, which has, of course, divided his base, raised gas prices around the world, including here in the U.S., and also brought him some very unfavorable approval numbers in the U.S.
0: Iran has resumed gas production at three offshore platforms in the South Pars gas field. That's according to state-affiliated media. South Pars is Iran's portion of the world's largest offshore gas field. Ownership of the field is shared with Qatar. Iran's production facilities are located near the southern coastal city of Azulayah. Now, it was forced to hold production in March following Israeli strikes on Iranian oil and petrochemical facilities. Those attacks disrupted processing capacity at some onshore fields. Shipping disruptions in the Strait of Hormuz have shaken global markets and energy supplies since the war began. And the effects also being felt inside Iran. Business owners, port owners, fishermen say supply chain problems are hurting their livelihoods and slowing the economy. Toda Sadi reports from Iran's southern coast overlooking the Strait of Hormuz.
6: Tensions remain high across the strait. Every disruption here carries consequences, not just for international energy flow and global economy at large, but for local businesses that depend the pound this water way.
7: At this market in Bandar Abbas on Iran's south coast, traders say alternative cargo routes are causing supply chain disruptions, resulting in losses and wastage.
8: These shelves used to be full. Now they're largely empty. Wartime disruptions have blocked key trade routes, leaving supply scarce and harder to obtain.
7: These ports used to be the economic lifeline of the region, bustling with activity. Now many people say they have lost their jobs.
9: I work in cargo clearance at the port, and trade has slowed significantly. Imports and exports have fallen, and export restrictions on some goods have been introduced to protect local supplies. The naval blockade is hurting businesses across the sector.
7: Many vessels now spend longer periods waiting offshore as operations face numerous delays.
10: Most vessels shut down their generators at night because they receive no fuel allocation. Even weighing anchor is stressful. Departure clearance that once took 30 minutes can now take up to 2 days.
7: For crews, rising costs and shrinking opportunities are causing additional challenges.
11: Before the war, we mainly operated international routes to the UAE, including refrigerated cargo, and incomes were much stronger. Since then, business has declined, and we had to rely mostly on domestic transport.
7: As the standoff between Iran and the United States drags on, maritime operations in this crucial waterway are anchored in uncertainty. Toida Sadi, Al Jazeera, Strait of Hormuz.
0: A deadly explosion has been reported in northeastern Myanmar. The blast occurred in the village in Shan State, which is near the Chinese border. Rescuers say the blast has killed at least 45 people. The building where the incident took place is said to have been storing mining explosives. Let's speak to our correspondent Tony Cheng, who's on the phone in Bangkok for us. Tony, so that is a pretty significant death toll. What more can you tell us about what's happened?
12: Very significant indeed. Rescue workers at the scene are now saying that the confirmed number of fatalities is up at 55, and they are expecting that number to rise with more than 100 people injured. The explosion itself seems to have been absolutely huge. Footage on social media shows an enormous plume of smoke going up in the air, followed by secondary explosions. Other footage on social media showing the aftermath of the area. All of the buildings have been completely devastated. It's an area which is close to the Chinese border, but out of the control of the military government in Myanmar. It's under the control of the Ta'ang National Liberation Army, a part of a group of three armed groups who have been waging the civil war against Myanmar's military. Under pressure from the Chinese government, they had signed a ceasefire, but it will mean that this area will be relatively hard to get to, and that will continue to hamper rescue efforts. There, at this stage, is no suggestion that this was due to that military conflict. This is an area where some of Burma's many ruby mines are located, and the Ta'ang National Liberation Army, in a statement, have said that these were explosives that were accidentally set off at about midday on Sunday.
0: Okay, many thanks for that update. Tony Cheng there for us in Bangkok. Africa's top health agency says Ebola infections and deaths are rising and response efforts must meet the speed of the outbreak. The Democratic Republic of Congo and Uganda have confirmed 263 infections and 43 Ebola-related deaths so far. More than 1,100 suspected cases are being investigated. The head of the World Health Organization is visiting the epicenter of the outbreak in eastern DRC. He says conflict and displacement in the area are making it more difficult to mount an effective response.
13: People can recover. Of course, we're working on vaccines and treatments, but that doesn't mean that people cannot recover from Ebola. So that's, I think, a strong message. Because of many factors, the virus was circulating undetected. So we have number of cases, which is much higher than previous outbreaks, before even it was detected. So that makes it complex. But not only that, there is displacement, there is conflict in this area that makes it complex. So I think the response we do should be strong enough to catch up and stop the outbreak.
0: Still ahead on Al Jazeera. Fear and frustration in Peru ahead of elections. Thousands rally against the political dynasty, remembered for rights abuses and state-sponsored hit squads.
14: In-depth analysis of the day's headlines.
5: There will be no absolute winner in this war, and there will be no absolute loser. 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
17: In one lifetime, we cannot see everything with our own eyes. Without testimony, we would know very little. Witness, documentaries that open your eyes on Al Jazeera.
18: It's not just personal property, but also infrastructure that now needs fixing, from power lines to water mains to roads and bridges. Police say the 98 people arrested will face misdemeanor charges ranging from criminal trespass to resisting arrest. There's an intense security presence outside of the federal courthouse where international media are packing the sidewalks. So are demonstrators, some of them celebrating Maduro's arrest, others calling for his release.

0: You're watching Al Jazeera. A reminder of our top stories this hour. Israel is escalating its invasion of Lebanon, with Prime Minister Benjamin Netanyahu ordering the military to push deeper into the country. Heavy airstrikes have hit residential areas in the southern city of Tyre. Israeli forces have also captured a centuries-old castle on a strategic mountaintop. Donald Trump says he is close to a, quote, very good deal with Iran, but is in no hurry to reach an agreement. Axios and the New York Times are reporting that the U.S. president is asking for several amendments to a possible deal, laying out tougher terms. At least 55 people have been killed in an explosion in a village in northeastern Myanmar. The building where the incident took place is said to have stored mining explosives. Colombians are casting their ballots in a pivotal presidential election. The first round of the South American nation's vote will test the legacy of the country's first leftist leader. Gustavo Petro cannot seek re-election, but his often combative relationship with US President Donald Trump hangs heavy over voters. The candidates include a rising far-right senator, a conservative lawyer, and a presidential protege. If no candidate wins at least 50% of the vote, which is rare in Colombia, then the two top votes will face a runoff in June. Teresa Bo has the very latest from the capital, Bogota.
1: Thousands of security forces deployed across Colombia to guarantee security for Sunday's vote. They have been sent to some of the most volatile regions in the country to protect voters, electoral officials, and the transportation of ballots on election day. In the past year, Colombia has seen a surge in violence. Edgar José Galindo Díaz was displaced from his home in Tolima. He says guerrillas tried to recruit his son, and when he resisted, he was shot.
2: Guerrillas have rearmed themselves. They are stronger now, stronger than the police. This will never end. We have been fighting for so many years to have peace in this country. But there is a business, and those who suffer are the people.
1: Edgar José is not alone. Thousands of people have been forced out of their homes. Gladys Charcas is a community leader in Antioquia. She says right-wing paramilitary groups threatened her when she was working on a land distribution program with the government.
3: It happened because they don't agree with the president's policies. He has given us labor laws, pensions, given something to the elderly who had nothing.
4: For many displaced Colombians, this election is about far more than politics. It's about security, survival, and whether one day they can return to their homes. Many here are waiting to see who will win this election. It is someone that will continue to negotiate with armed groups or someone that shifts towards a tougher military approach to fight them.
1: In 2016, the government signed a peace agreement with a FARC left-wing rebel group. But critics say it was not fully implemented. President Gustavo Petro came to power promising total peace through negotiations with the remaining armed groups. But opponents say talks have given them a chance to regroup. Colombians are choosing between leftist candidate Iván Cepeda, who wants to continue Petro's plans. Paloma Valencia from the right, who wants to end the negotiations. And far-right candidate Abelardo de la Espriella, who says he will hunt down criminals. Whoever wins will inherit a country that is deeply divided on how to deal with the armed conflict and whether peace can be achieved through negotiations or force. Teresa Bo, Al Jazeera, Bogota.
0: Thousands of Peruvians are protesting ahead of a highly anticipated presidential election next week. They're angry about the campaign of right-wing candidate Keiko Fujimori. Mariana Sanchez has more from Lima.
5: It is Keiko Fujimori's fourth run for the presidency. And every time, thousands of Peruvians march against her. Rosa Juárez

0: From the Andean region of Huancavelica. She says Fujimori's party didn't do anything to condemn security forces who killed 50 protesters 3 years ago.
1: We don't want Keiko Fujimori. She stands with those responsible for the killings, and we reject that. We want Roberto Sanchez to be the next president.
0: Families of victims killed or disappeared during the presidency of Alberto Fujimori have kept their memory alive. The late Fujimori was imprisoned for human rights violations and corruption. His daughter says if she becomes the president, she'll govern like him.
2: Keiko not only defends her father's former government, she has also failed to condemn its human rights violations. We cannot hand unchecked power to a party that doesn't guarantee rights, is not truly democratic, and could put the lives of those who oppose it at risk.
0: Critics of Fujimori say in the last decade, she has used her party's power in Congress to force the resignations of presidents and ministers. 37% of Peruvians say they will never vote for her, according to polling data.
3: Her opponent, Roberto Sanchez, is deeply unpopular. Polls suggest that 40% of Peruvians would not vote for him, with many saying that he is dangerous to the country's future.
0: 57-year-old Sanchez campaigned on hard leftist policies and promises to free former President Pedro Castillo from jail. This scared many voters.
4: Governments like those in Venezuela, Cuba, Nicaragua, and Bolivia are often seen as failed examples, so some consider a vote for Sanchez risky.
0: Polls done by Ipsos and the Institute of Peruvian Studies show Sanchez trailing Fujimori by at least 4 percentage points. Analysts say Sunday's presidential debate will be crucial for nearly 30% of voters who, unlike these protesters, are still undecided. Mariana Sanchez, Al Jazeera, Lima.
5: Japan is defending its increased military spending, rejecting accusations leveled by China of, quote, new militarism. Speaking at a security forum in Singapore, Japan's defense minister said his country had no nuclear weapons or strategic bombers and that it remains committed to a free and open international order. But he said Japan had to respond to rising regional threats.
6: Some of you may have heard the term new militarism, but nothing further from the truth. Think about it. There is a country that has a huge arsenal of nuclear weapons and strategic bombers. Japan has neither of such weapons, and yet Japan is labeled new militarism. Isn't it strange? Since the end of the Second World War, Japan has consistently respected international law, including the Charter of the United Nations, and has made sincere efforts to maintain and strengthen a free and open international order. Japan's past as a peace-loving nation has been valued by the region.
5: Thousands of Arsenal fans have lined the streets of London to celebrate the club's first Premier League title in 22 years. This comes a day after losing the opportunity to win their first Champions League title in a penalty shootout loss to Paris Saint-Germain. Charlie Angela has been amongst the fans.
7: The streets of North London have become a sea of red and white with celebrating Arsenal supporters. It's estimated there's some 500,000 fans here lining this route as Arsenal parade their Premier League Trophy Cup for the first time in 22 years. Now, many of these fans will thought they would never see this in their lifetime. And on this first bus is the champions with their manager, Mikel Arteta. Can just about make them out there holding up the cup, all wearing their medals. I'll just let you listen to that crowd. That is their team. Now on the second bus, we've got the men's team staff, then the women, and the Champions Club. But that is the Premier League champions in North London to the cheer of all their fans.
8: We rule London, remember that, and it's the best team in the world.
9: I'm 63, it's took 22 years. Brilliant, I climbed up on here,
7: go over and got to the front. Come on, you Gooners!
9: I think Arteta's been building up over the season.

0: He's now got the team to continue on, and I think next season we'll probably win a lot more.
1: Now, less than 24 hours ago, that team and some of these fans were actually in Budapest. And unfortunately, they did not come home with the Champions League Cup, much to their disappointment. But that is not the mood here today. The mood here is just one of celebration and of pride. Pride for this historic achievement. Pride for manager Mikel Arteta, who told them to trust the process and has now created a team that is one to be reckoned with. The fans have travelled far and wide to be here. Millions will be watching around the world too, because Arsenal is one of Europe's most popular clubs in Africa too. This is a celebration, not just of a trophy, but of belonging to a global community united by a football club. Charlie Angela, Al Jazeera, London.
2: Incredible stuff. 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
6: The real casualty will be the yield of the next harvest.
7: A two-week ceasefire. If Iran opens the Strait of Hormuz, what more are we hearing from the Iranians?
8: The Strait of Hormuz will be open for transit of energy supplies.
9: What matters are the prices, and the key questions now going forward are going to be economic.
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11: Behind the armoured vehicles and rubber-tipped bullets lies the booming trade between weapons companies and domestic law enforcement.
12: Unrest is rising. This has now become, within the industry, a selling point.
11: As police forces look more and more like standing armies, protesters are paying the price.
13: Can you talk me through some of the weapons we're seeing here today?
14: It's a stun grenade. 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
11: The Military to Police Pipeline, Episode 4 of Business of War, on Al Jazeera.
15: The 2026 U.S.-Israeli attack on Iran is the latest chapter in Israel's attempts to maintain nuclear supremacy in the Middle East, with sabotage, assassinations, and cyber attacks. In a three-part series, Al Jazeera traces a dangerous shadow war that goes back almost half a century. Iran, Israel, and the Bomb. Episode 1, Israel's Nuclear Monopoly on Al Jazeera.
16: Families in El Salvador torn apart by gang violence. And mothers united in their grief. Turning personal loss into collective strength.
17: There's no greater gift than a child. But an angry heart won't succeed.
16: Choosing hope over despair. Making peace. Pain didn't come to kill me. On Al Jazeera.
18: What's at stake in Ethiopia's elections? The governing party is seeking to cement its power, but in a country embroiled in conflicts and deeply fragmented, will this vote solve Ethiopia's many woes? And how are these elections viewed across the Horn of Africa? This is Inside Story.

0: Hello and welcome to the program. I'm Mohammed Jamjoum. Millions of Ethiopians are heading to the polls in general elections. The governing party of Abiy Ahmed says it's confident of victory. The prime minister has consolidated power since he took office in 2018, but his government has faced years of turmoil and conflict. Despite that, it's portraying the vote as the next step on the path towards what it calls genuine democracy. Critics and the opposition, however, argue that's unlikely because of Ethiopia's ethnic and regional divisions. Some opposition parties have been excluded, and violence is preventing voting from taking place in dozens of constituencies. So, will Monday's polls hold any significance? We'll talk to our guests in a moment, but first, this report from Ferdi Akar.
1: Celebrating what they call a new chapter of democracy, supporters of Ethiopia's governing Prosperity Party say they are assured of victory in the first general elections since the civil war ended 4 years ago. For many, the rapid economic growth alone is enough to earn Prime Minister Abiy Ahmed a third full term.
2: We didn't expect roads like this to be built here. Within just 8 or 9 months, they finished projects that completely transformed the area.
1: The opposition is fragmented. Parties

0: accused the government of undermining them by arresting leaders and restricting political activities. Still, the main opposition, Ethiopian Citizens for Social Justice, or AZEMA, hopes to sway voters with its message of unity.
1: The very foundation of our party is completely different. Other parties are based on ethnicity and language, whereas we are established on the basis of citizenship. We believe that by grounding ourselves in citizenship, we can bring social justice to the people, and we believe we can achieve this through democratic federalism.
0: Ethiopia is facing a number of internal conflicts, disenfranchising millions of voters.
2: Due to the security situation and the inability to conduct voting, elections will not take place in 38 electoral constituencies in Tigray region and 8 electoral constituencies in Amhara region.
0: The military is battling armed groups in the Amhara and Oromia regions. They accuse the federal government of undermining regional autonomy. The northern Tigray region has been excluded from the elections. The Tigray People's Liberation Front, the TPLF, fought a 2-year civil war with the military. An estimated 600,000 people were killed. An African Union mediated peace deal ended the conflict in 2022 and included a pledge that Tigray would be represented in federal institutions. This has yet to happen. And now the government accuses the TPLF of reasserting control in the northern region. Rights groups say Abiy Ahmed is backsliding on reforms that helped him win the Nobel Peace Prize. Human Rights Watch has pointed to the arrest of journalists as evidence of a crackdown on media freedom. The Prime Minister is in no doubt confident going into Monday's elections. But with simmering internal conflicts and growing complaints about repression, the challenges facing Africa's second most populous nation won't disappear after Election Day. Freddy Akar, Al Jazeera for Inside Story.
3: All right, let's go ahead and bring in our guests. Joining us from Addis Ababa is Samuel Getachew, a journalist and commentator specializing in Ethiopian politics and security. In London is Martin Plaut, a senior research fellow at King's College London. His research focuses on the Horn of Africa. And in Belfast is Bizune Yemenu, a lecturer in comparative politics at Queen's University, Belfast. He specializes in federalism. A warm welcome to you all, and thanks so much for joining us today on Inside Story. Samuel, let me start with you today. What exactly is at stake in this election?
4: Well, it's like a referendum-like election that's going on in Ethiopia. There's so much criticism whether it's going to be fair or not. But what's on the ballot is the future of this country. I mean, the country has been at war within different provinces of Ethiopia for the last 5 years. And people are desperately looking for some kind of peaceful coexistence. And what's at stake is the future relationship of Ethiopia within the country and also with our neighbors, including Eritrea, which the Ethiopian government has claimed a seaport, saying that they need to have access to it to be able to feed more than 130 million people. And that's what's at stake, and that's what people are discussing quietly all over this country at the moment.
3: Martin, Ethiopia's ruling Prosperity Party expects to sweep this election. Do you think that the results at this stage are a foregone conclusion? And if so, why is that?
5: Well, I'm afraid it is. And it's a very sad situation. I mean, a country with as great a history as Ethiopia should not have an exercise like this. This is just another one of those exercises in legitimacy, which happen regularly in Africa. Places like Rwanda, you know, Equatorial Guinea, they hold these. But we all know before they begin who's going to win. And that's not a democracy. Democracy is only democracy when you know you can lose. And I'm afraid we know who's going to win.
3: Bizune, as I understand it, there are dozens of opposition parties in Ethiopia, but the opposition as a whole remains fairly fragmented. Are there any challengers to Abiy Ahmed or the Prosperity Party who are considered any kind of a viable political threat?
6: Thank you. As you correctly mentioned, the opposition is highly fragmented and they lack unity. Even those within the same camp lack unity because of different factors. And practically speaking, there is no genuine opposition party that pose, you know, serious threat to the incumbent party. So oppositions are highly fragmented and they are not going to challenge the ruling party.
3: Martin, I saw you reacting to what Bazune was saying there. Did you want to jump in and add anything when it comes to looking at the fragmented nature of the opposition in Ethiopia?
5: Well, it is a great pity because, I mean, some of the parties are genuine parties. Others are certainly regarded by the opposition as just fronts for the Prime Minister Abiy. You know, these parties get invented, they then disappear, they don't really have a major role. So I'm afraid it's really a sad situation. I mean, Ethiopia has such a long, long history and, you know, such an amazing culture, and they deserve so much better than this. But, I mean, you know, this is just really not where we should be.
3: Bazune, the government is portraying this year's vote as a strong sign of real transition toward what it calls genuine democracy. But others have argued that this is unlikely because of Ethiopia's ethnic and regional divisions. How significant do you think this vote will actually be?
6: The election is not going to solve Ethiopia's long-standing problem because there are controversies regarding how the federal system should look like in terms of power-sharing arrangements and self-rule of ethnic groups. But when it comes to the importance of this election, of course, elections should be conducted regularly, and there is only one means of getting legitimacy, and the election is the primary way. In terms of transition to democracy, of course, election plays important role. Exercising itself is an indicator of moving towards democratization, but the election is not competitive enough because political parties, opposition parties are weak, fragmented, and they are not contesting in most parts of the country because of security, other conflicts. So there is limited participation from political parties. However, the conducting election, I think, is very important for any country and for Ethiopia as it moves a step towards democracy. But lack of strong opposition means alternatives are very limited.
3: Samuel, earlier you mentioned the word referendum when you were talking about this vote that's coming up. Why would you describe it as a referendum? Is it fair to say that this election is a referendum on the leadership of the government and the record of Abiy Ahmed?
4: Well, to go back and compliment what Martin said about this country, I mean, Ethiopia has a large, rich culture, history, but it doesn't have any kind of history when it comes to elections. The last election we had in 2005, it was a disaster. Before the result was even counted, the government decided to continue with the status quo. So we don't have a history of democracy in this country. And I have to acknowledge there are very few opposition leaders in competition in this election. And the result is, we all know what the result is going to be. And the result is going to be either 99% or 100% of the government. And that doesn't really complement what Ethiopia wants to be in the future. But it's a start. I think it's a start for this country. People can go and vote or even don't vote to express their feelings on this government. And that's what I meant by referendum, because people have a choice to either vote or no vote. But the government is insisting they have more than 55 million people registered to vote. And we're going to be watching very closely how that's going to translate on the ground.
3: Samuel, let me also ask you, from your perch there, what are the expectations of voters in this election?
4: Well, you know, as has been acknowledged by many people, the expectation is very low. The result is known even before one vote is registered or counted. But people want to see peace in this country. We've had conflicts, and not just in Tigray, Amhara, Oromia, Gambella, and many, many places. And what happens in this country affects our neighbors. It can be in Eritrea, Somalia, Sudan, South Sudan, and so on. And nobody wants to see Ethiopia become like the former Yugoslavia, and a country that really is exporting refugees to European shores. And there are many, many people that are rooting for this country to be united. And we just want to, many people want to see Ethiopia succeed. And the result, again, I describe it as a referendum instead of it's not an open competition. And we just

0: the other problem is that there's also suggestions and quite good evidence, I think, of Prime Minister Abiy being involved in the Sudanese civil war, backing the RSF and allowing the UAE to put weapons and training through bases in western Ethiopia. Now, that again could lead to Ethiopia being involved in the Sudanese civil war. So, in a sense, once Prime Minister Abiy gets this out of the way, the road is open to him to take the next step. And what that step will be, you can't predict.
1: Martin, we just want to mention that Abu Dhabi has denied those allegations. Also, let's just take a break for a moment to take a look at some of the regional disputes that Ethiopia is involved in. Tensions with neighboring Eritrea have resurfaced. Abiy Ahmed's government accuses it of supporting armed groups in Ethiopia. Ethiopia signed a deal with the breakaway region of Somaliland. It grants the landlocked country access to the sea. Along with Israel and the United Arab Emirates, Ethiopia has close ties to Somaliland. Mogadishu has called the deal an act of aggression. Ethiopia is accused of backing the rapid support forces in Sudan. The paramilitary group is fighting the army for control. Khartoum says Addis Ababa has allowed the RSF to launch drones from its territory. And Ethiopia is mired in long-running disputes with countries downstream the River Nile. Egypt says the Grand Ethiopian Renaissance Dam reduces its water supplies. Bizune, let me ask you, what are the regional implications of this election?
2: I don't see this election is as something regional. It is purely domestic sovereign exercise of Ethiopia, because the election is purely by Ethiopians for Ethiopians. So the government has to conduct, and it is constitutional duty to conduct elections every 5 years. And other issues you mentioned, such as disputes, allegations, there is mutual, you know, allegation made by different countries. Ethiopia is also accusing Eritrea being involved in internal affairs of Ethiopia, Sudan as well, with regard to allegation against Ethiopia made by Sudan. Ethiopia, rejected that allegation as baseless. And the memorandum of understanding with Somalia is as well. It is a legitimate, you know, exercise by Ethiopia to ensure its national interest is protected and its development is ensured with regard to Great Ethiopian Renaissance Dam. So this election is purely domestic issue, sovereign exercise of any legitimate political authority that should rule the country by only getting consent from its people. So I don't see the implication of the election for regional politics, but domestically it is going to be crucial.
1: Samuel, let me ask you about the internal conflicts that are going on within Ethiopia and how much those internal conflicts perhaps threaten to disenfranchise voters.
3: Well, much of Tigray is not participating in this election. Part of Amhara, Oromia are not participating in this election. The Ethiopian National Election Board has cancelled a number of ridings in Amhara from participating in this election. So it's a serious issue across the country. But if your standard is what the same kind of elections that you see in other countries, in mostly Western countries, you'll be disappointed. But if your standard is regional, more regionally focused, like the election we had in Djibouti, you'll be satisfied. But there are many, many people that are not going to participate for many reasons. Among them is the security that has been a recurring issue all across this country. I've traveled to many of these places, and so people are more focused on how to survive instead of participating in these elections. And even in Addis Ababa, you can hardly see any kind of signs, campaign signs. So that reflects the kind of motivation or excitement that Ethiopians are having in this election.
1: Martin, I want to ask you a more general question about the makeup when it comes to elections and the systems that are utilized in Ethiopia. For almost three decades, Ethiopia was governed by the EPRDF. That was a coalition of four powerful ethnically based parties that represented the dominant regions, Tigray, Amhara, Oromia, and the southern nations. In 2019, Abiy Ahmed dissolved the EPRDF and established the Prosperity Party. How has that shaped things since?
0: Well, I mean, he has fallen out with the Tigrayans catastrophically. There was a war, of course, between 2020 to 2022, which he unleashed with the Eritreans.

0: and something like 600,000 people died. So, I mean, that really didn't endear him to the Tigrayan people. Since then, there has been an ongoing conflict in the Afar region, with the Fano controlling many areas of the countryside, and you have ongoing conflict also in parts of Oromia. So you have a lot of conflict going on. The elections are highly unlikely to be held in any of those areas. So yes, inside the capital, you will see a fair amount of political activity. Beyond there, well, only in a limited way. And just to clarify one point, of course, it is a domestic election. It's not an international election. What I was arguing was that Prime Minister Abiy's may see it as a starting gun for what he wants to do next in the region. And that is why it could be dangerous. And I think the points that you raised were absolutely correct. One final point, you know, if Prime Minister Abiy was happy about these elections and confident, he would allow international observers in. He would allow them to monitor what's going on. That has not been the case.
1: Bizune, from your perspective, the conflicts that are currently ongoing in Ethiopia, what kind of impact is that going to have on these elections?
2: Yeah, the impact of conflicts in Ethiopia in different parts of the region has already brought its own impact, because opposition parties could not freely operate, could not conduct campaign, people could not move across regions freely, across districts. And the conflict is not only challenging for opposition, but for the ruling party itself. They could not move around and, you know, conduct campaign or, you know, conduct routine administrative duties daily, because there are some parts where traveling is very difficult. So there is no question about the consequence. And I don't see this election solving Ethiopia's conflict. The only way that Ethiopia could move away from conflict is through dialogue, through negotiation, bargaining. So the opposition parties and the rebel groups should also, bring, some sensible demands. Most, rebel groups, the demands they bring is non-starters, and, negotiation could not progress. So the election will not solve the problems, but that's the only way to get legitimacy as incumbent party.
1: Samuel, as we know, Ethiopia is embroiled in conflict and deep fragmentation. Is there any scenario in which this election could help with solving any of the country's woes when it comes to these issues?
3: I think the government is hoping that they will receive some kind of mandate to continue for the next 5 years. One of the highlights, one of the promises that the prime minister has made is to bring some kind of peaceful engagement all across this country. Ethiopia is one of the most diverse nations. Unless they begin to have a conversation, conflicts, armed struggles that we see everywhere is not going to solve the problems of many, many, many years. So many Ethiopians are hoping the government will finally get the mandate that they need to really push what they've been saying for the last few years, that Ethiopia is in need of some kind of compromise to really move forward, because the conflict has really, really destroyed much of this country, has displaced millions of people. As many people have said, up to 600,000 people have died in Tigray. And that gives you a glimpse of what's happening, what has been happening in this country. And many people are hopeful this election will bring some kind of resolution to some of the problems Ethiopia has been having for many, many years.
1: Martin, I want to ask you a little bit more about all that's been happening in Tigray. When the African Union mediated a peace deal that ended the conflict between the TPLF and the military, that peace deal, it included a pledge that Tigray would be represented in federal institutions. As I understand it, this has yet to happen. If that continues to be the case, does that have the potential to further inflame the situation and escalate tensions?
0: Well, it's certainly possible, and that's one of the things that has happened recently, was that the Ethiopian military put vast quantities of troops up on the Tigrayan border again, and there was a thought that there was going to be another war similar to the one that we saw ended in 22. But there's one other element that I think we have to remember, which is that the Eritreans, who are no lovers of Prime Minister Abiy, they really don't like him anymore. They did have a relationship. They don't anymore. They have been involved with groups inside Tigray, inside Ethiopia, And even if Prime Minister Abiy was to win the election fair and square, you know, which, as we said, is unlikely, but I mean, he certainly will win. But, you know, even in those circumstances, President Isaias Afwerki, who has never even pretended to have an election, is likely to involve himself in Ethiopia's politics. And that could make the situation even more dangerous. He is a really manipulative person who doesn't wish to see any of his neighboring states really stable. So the Eritrea as a neighbor is really not good news for Ethiopia.
1: Samuel, the government has accused the TPLF of reasserting control in the northern region. Analysts have said that there are efforts by the TPLF party to regain control of the region, and there are concerns this could lead perhaps to a renewed war with the federal government. Do you think those concerns are merited right now?
3: Let me just tell you what I disagree with Martin when it comes to representation. I don't think the matter of representation and a lukewarm national election would solve any of the issues that's happening in Tigray. Many of the people that I meet when I travel to Tigray, I was in Tigray a few weeks ago in Aksum and Mekelle. The people really want to see some of the problems solved. Inflation is double digits. There are unemployment that's really, really high. And they just want to see the financial transfer that they expect from the federal government to arrive to the region so they can be able to be in a position to solve themselves, their problems. I don't think they care much about elections. And Tigray, the differences that we're seeing between the leadership in Tigray and Addis Ababa has been widening for a while. And there's fear that it might escalate, involve Eritrea perhaps, and pushing it to a proxy war that none of us would want to see in this country.
1: Bizune, how is this election being viewed across the Horn of Africa?
2: Across Africa, especially in the East Africa, you know, elections become ceremonial. So it's not going to be different from elections in Rwanda or Uganda. But the only difference could be the number of opposition parties that take part in this election. More than 44 opposition parties are going to take part in. So if it is peacefully conducted, I hope nothing will happen. It's going to be one way of ensuring peaceful, you know, transition across the same region, even if there is no regime change. So I don't see any choice for the government. The government has to conduct elections regularly. That is the right thing to do so. The problem is the election will not solve Ethiopia's problem. Ethiopia's problem is going to be solved through political dialogue rather than holding regular elections. And unless that is going to happen, nothing is going to change in Ethiopia. So regularly, you know, choosing leaders, the same leaders coming to power, is not going to solve Ethiopia's problem.
1: Samuel, let me ask you as well, how is this election being viewed across the Horn of Africa? What do you say?
3: Well, we reside in a regional continent that doesn't really practice a fair and square elections that we're seeing from afar in other countries. And this election is no different than the election we had and saw in Djibouti and other places. But people want to move forward. They want to see the election conducted somehow fairly. We have observers from the African Union. Only 76 of them have arrived. And we have one from IGAD, about 26 of them, for 54-55 million people are expected to vote. So it gives you a glimpse of the seriousness or the lack of seriousness of this election and why Ethiopia really needs quality elections, not quantity elections. Ethiopia is no exception. In other places too, we need to embrace not fair elections so that people could have a say in what their continent should be in the future.
1: All right. Well, we've run out of time, so we're going to have to leave the conversation there. Thanks so much to our guests, Samuel Getachew, Martin Plaut, and Bizune Yemenu. And thank you, too, for watching. You can see the program again anytime by visiting our website, aljazeera.com. And for further discussion, go to our Facebook page. 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You can also join the conversation on X. Our handle is @AJInsideStory. For now, that's it from me, Mohammed Jamjoum, and the whole team here. Al Jazeera's coverage continues in just a moment, so stay tuned.

0: Japan has the highest proportion of elderly people in the world. By 2050, they will make up 40% of the population. As the nation ages, can the economy survive? Who will support the elderly? And what does this mean for the future of Japan and the world?
1: I think we're at a very interesting and strange turning point in world history.
0: The population bust to live and die in an aging world on Al Jazeera.
2: 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Al Jazeera, from the front lines to the newsroom to you.
0: Once thought to be in decline in the US, a debilitating disease is ravishing the mining community.
3: But it's the dust you don't see that's so fine. That's the one that's killing us.
0: Faultlines delves deep into America's coal industry to investigate the surge of black lung and asks why efforts to protect miners are falling short.
4: You can't put a price on life.
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0: Black Lung Rising on Al Jazeera.
6: Caught up in Russia's war against Ukraine, the fate of two North Korean soldiers hangs in the balance.
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6: 101 East investigates the dangers they face. Horns of War on Al Jazeera.
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0: Hello, I'm Per Nyberg. This is the NewsHour live from Doha. Coming up in the next 60 minutes. Heavy airstrikes hit the coastal city of Tyre. Israel has issued forced displacement orders across southern Lebanon. A 12th century castle is captured by Israeli forces in Lebanon as Benjamin Netanyahu orders his military to push the invasion even deeper. Millions cast their votes across Colombia in the race to replace outgoing President Gustavo Petro. And Arsenal parade the Premier League trophy in London less than 24 hours after missing out on the Champions League title. Israel is escalating its offensive in Lebanon. Prime Minister Benjamin Netanyahu is ordering his military to push deeper into the country. Heavy airstrikes have hit residential areas in the southern city of Tyre, damaging apartment buildings and a religious complex. Lebanon's health ministry says an airstrike near Hiram Hospital has injured 13 medical staff. More forced displacement orders have also been issued in parts of the south. And Israeli troops have captured a strategic mountain with a crusader-built castle in Lebanon. And France has requested an emergency meeting of the UN Security Council following this escalation. Beaufort Castle is a UNESCO-protected heritage site that Israel occupied for 18 years before withdrawing in 2000. This is the deepest invasion into the country in more than a quarter century, the military said on Sunday. Al Jazeera's Ali Hashem reports now from Beirut.
1: This is a new phase in the Israeli invasion of Lebanon. It's clear that we are witnessing what could be described as an invasion, given the fact that the Israeli Prime Minister stated clearly that his forces are going to start operating to the north of the Litani River, and this gives an indication that the objectives of what was announced before, or what was announced before as objectives, are differing right now or are being altered and changed. This is a very strategic castle. Actually, it was under the Lebanese Ministry of Tourism. There was no Hezbollah members there, but it is strategic anyway, because in the past it has its resemblance during the occupation of South Lebanon between 1978 and 2000. And later on now with this war, this gives an indication also that the Israelis are looking for a possibly long-term presence in some strategic positions here in this country. Also, the attacks on the Lebanese ancient city of Tyre, the three airstrikes today inside the city and several other airstrikes around the city, alongside with attacks on Nabatiya and other southern Lebanese towns, also reflect the scope of this this campaign, of this attack on Lebanon. And on one side, it's meant for issues related to Israeli objectives, I've been saying, and also there might be also be related to the wider and the broader conflict with Iran by trying to neutralize Hezbollah's presence and efficacy during any future war on Iran.
0: As we've been reporting, the capture of this historic castle in Lebanon is part of Israel's expanding invasion of the south of the country. The 12th century fortress is about 8 kilometers from the city of Nabatiya, which is under Israeli siege. Lina Abu Akleh explains.
2: Beaufort Castle has been fought over for centuries. Crusaders to Ottomans to Palestinians. Now Israeli forces have again raise their flags on this historic site. But why would such an old fortress be of significance in 2026? It's a UNESCO World Heritage Site and is therefore a protected landmark. Its capture is seen as both symbolic and strategic. Israeli forces previously captured it in 1982 and used it as a base during their 18-year occupation of southern Lebanon. Beaufort overlooks southern Lebanon, including Nabatiya, Marjayoun, and western Bekaa Valley, as well as the Israeli-occupied Golan Heights. And it's just 15 kilometers from the Israeli border and also overlooks communities there. Hezbollah has been accused of using it as a staging point to launch attacks against Israel. Now it's back under Israeli control. And as it advances its invasion of southern Lebanon, an offensive the Lebanese prime minister has condemned as a scorched earth policy. Centuries after it was built, Beaufort Castle remains what it has always been, an important prize of war and a lookout over destruction.
0: U.S. President Donald Trump says he's close to a, quote, very good deal with Iran, but is in no hurry to reach an agreement. Axios and The New York Times are reporting that the U.S. president is asking for several amendments to this latest proposal to a deal, insisting on tougher terms. On Friday, Trump held nearly 2 hours of high-level consultations at the White House. That was the latest discussions of a potential deal that would extend the ceasefire with Iran.
3: I would rather get a deal because we can open the strait immediately upon signing. One guarantee that I have to have is that there will be no nuclear weapons. They've agreed to that. It was very interesting. They originally said, we will not develop a nuclear weapon. I said, well, what happens if you buy a nuclear weapon? So now it says we will not develop or in any way purchase a military weapon. That's a big difference. So we're getting what we want slowly. Very tough negotiators. It takes a long time. I'm in no hurry.
0: Meanwhile, Iran's top negotiator and parliament speaker has addressed state media. Mohammad Bagar Ghalibaf says Iran will not accept any agreement with the U.S. unless there is certainty that the Iranian people's rights are secured.
4: The soldiers on the diplomatic front have absolutely no trust in the enemy's words and promises. Our only criteria is to achieve tangible results before we fulfill our commitments in return. Until we are certain that the rights of the Iranian people have been secured, we will not approve any agreement. The guarantee behind this strategy is our own lives, which we hold in our hands, ready to sacrifice for the people of Iran.
0: And Heidi Jo Castro has more on Trump's comments from Washington, D.C.
5: Still not much has changed, despite his multiple assurances that a deal is just around the corner. Although U.S. media is reporting that Trump has requested harsher terms to this potential memorandum of understanding that his envoys deliver those to their Iranian counterparts. What exactly those changes are, we're not sure of, but he has voiced dissatisfaction with elements regarding the unfreezing of Iranian assets. And so those negotiations continue. We did see Trump speaking to the press yesterday, in fact, being interviewed by his daughter-in-law on Fox News. And he said that if the U.S. does not receive a deal from Iran, that it could finish things off militarily. He then again repeated his claim that the U.S. has already won militarily, but said that the U.S. military deliberately left some of the Iranian military infrastructure intact because the Iranian military is considered moderate, or portions of it is. And he also said that the U.S. shouldn't have been in Iran, which was a little bit confusing given that he was the one who ordered the U.S. military to start this conflict, which has, of course, divided his base, raised gas prices around the world, including here in the U.S., and also brought him some very unfavorable approval numbers in the U.S.
0: And joining me now here in the studio is Dania Thafer, the executive director of the Gulf International Forum. And in our studio in Washington, D.C., we've got Adam Clements, a U.S. foreign policy analyst, and he's also a former Pentagon official. Thank you to the both of you for joining us here on the program. Dania, let me start with you. In the last few minutes, we actually heard from Iran's foreign minister, Abbas Araghchi. He's saying that the talks and messages with the U.S. are ongoing and that we really shouldn't judge things until we actually see the result of things. But who holds the cards at this point? Who's got the best leverage, the U.S. or Iran?
6: That's a good question. And I would agree with him. We actually can't come to any conclusion until we actually see the deal sealed publicly. It depends on what you emphasize on more. For example, right now, in the last couple of days, the Trump administration and Trump foresee more positive outlook from their perspective. With the upcoming midterm elections, the Supreme Court ruling allowing redistricting that could be favorable to the Republicans in the midterms is something looked at positively. The slight decrease in gas prices is a selling point. And also the fact that the Trump administration was able to sanction, I think, up to $1 billion worth of cryptocurrency, a method in which the Iranians tried to bypass U.S. sanctions. So they feel like they have enough pressure on Iran, whereas Iran sees itself that it can withstand and have a higher degree of pain, economically speaking, as because it's been sanctioned for decades now. And this is not something new, although their economy is reeling. And so they also think that the international economy card is going to be their strongest card. Neither party has blinked, and we have to see where it goes with the negotiation.
0: Right. Adam, the U.S. has basically crippled the Iranian economy at this point. Donald Trump says he has blown the Iranian Navy to pieces. They're at the bottom of the sea. They have no air force left. Yet Iran is not giving up. Do you think that there's been too much focus on these kind of military threats, threatening of bombing Iran back to the Stone Age, when you haven't actually yielded any kind of real result yet?
7: Thank you for having me. I think you're right to note the limits of military power. I think there have been many analysts that have examined perhaps the U.S.'s overuse of military power over the past decades. And here is quite a blatant example of the limits of military power, and specifically the limits of an exclusive air campaign. And so I think you're right to notice some of the limits here. And what's lacking here, I think, for the U.S. has been what it's traditionally done, is using international partners and allies to bring about core policy changes, or to try to drive some of these policies or political ends or political goals, rather, and then using tools, using economic tools, military tools, to try as a means to bring about these ends. And so I think that's one thing is still lacking, that I think that I've been still surprised of the U.S. I guess I shouldn't be surprised given the style of the administration, but they're still lacking an international part of trying to bring together partners and allies to try to develop a solution. And so I think that what you're noting here is, even if there's a 60-day ceasefire, then in the long term, how do you get leverage? How does each side try to position itself to obtain leverage? And if for the U.S., getting even China, Russia, the P5 plus one that occurred in the Joint Comprehensive Plan of Action over 10 years ago, that was the key aspect here of getting partners and allies. I don't see that yet. And so that's a key ingredient and typically a tool that the U.S. has used. And it's not being used here. So I think that's what we need to watch. Is the U.S. still continue to go along, or can it bring other partners here? I think there are elements of European partners and allies that once there's some type of agreement in place, they may be ready to help from a military aspect to help secure freedom of navigation. So these are all things I think we should really continue to watch closely as compared to previous action from the U.S.
0: Yeah, bringing those allies closer. Danya, of course, some of those allies are the Gulf states. But now that Iran insists on maintaining control of the Strait of Hormuz, they've set up this Persian Gulf Strait Authority. Those Gulf countries can no longer rely on this sort of automatic equilibrium of knowing that they can always use the Strait of Hormuz to export their goods. How is all this going to impact their economic model when things have clearly changed on the ground?
6: It's important to note that from the Gulf states' perspectives, having strong international norms and international law and a global governance structure that allows smaller states to be able to achieve their rights through these institutions and mechanisms. And the problem is President Trump has been in some ways undermining international law, whether it be the United Nations, the World Health Organization, the World Trade Organization. And in some ways, it undermined the application of international law when it comes to the Strait of Hormuz, because now we're not talking about applying international law equally in all areas. And so he kind of undermined the whole rule-based order that was something much more emphasized on under the Biden administration. The Biden administration also undermined it in some ways, but held it to a higher regard than the Trump administration. And this has made the Gulf states very susceptible and vulnerable, because coercion is going to be the currency moving forward. And we're seeing that with the Strait of Hormuz and the behavior of Iran when it comes to the freedom of navigation.
0: Adam, do you agree with that, that the U.S. has a responsibility here for, as Dania says, undermining the international rules-based order, international law, by getting us into this situation where it's no longer free passage that is the way things are done in the Strait of Hormuz?
7: I do think the U.S. certainly has a responsibility here. And I think that's part of the frustration that you'd see in Gulf states, and maybe not their public engagement with the U.S., but probably privately and through third-party interlocutors of their frustration. The U.S., of course, since the end of the Second World War, has helped build these institutions and help support for many decades the free flow of oil and commerce through international waterways. And so I do think, regardless of what happens here, even towards the end of the, from now until the end of the Trump administration, I don't have any doubt that the next administration, whatever it is, Republican or Democrat, would see that the free flow of commerce is a very strong and vital strategic interest of the United States, not only here. But you definitely have to look at the Malacca Straits of other strategic waterways throughout the world. So I think that is really important here of how we contextualize. It's not just the Strait of Hormuz. It's other international precedent that we're setting here. And I think that's also a little bit of what Dania touched on.
0: Adam Clements, a U.S. foreign policy analyst. Thank you so much, Adam. And also thank you, Dania Thaifer, the executive director of the Gulf International Forum.
6: Thank you.
0: Now, Iran has resumed gas production at three offshore platforms in the South Pars gas field. That's according to state-affiliated media. South Pars is Iran's portion of the world's largest offshore gas field. Ownership of the field is shared with Qatar. Iran's production facilities are located near the southern coastal city of Asaluye. And it was forced to halt production in March following Israeli strikes on Iranian oil and petrochemical facilities. Those attacks disrupted processing capacity at some onshore fields. And shipping disruptions in the Strait of Hormuz have shaken global markets and energy supplies since the start of the war. And the effects are also being felt inside Iran. Business owners, port workers and fishermen say supply chain problems are hurting livelihoods and slowing the economy. Tohid Asadi reports now from Iran's southern coast overlooking the Strait of Hormuz.
8: Tensions remain high across the strait. Every disruption here carries consequences, not just for international energy flow and global economy at large, but for local businesses that depend upon this waterway. At this market in Bandar Abbas on Iran's south coast, traders say alternative cargo routes are causing supply chain disruptions, resulting in losses and wastage.
9: These shelves used to be full. Now they're largely empty. Wartime disruptions have blocked key trade routes, leaving supply scarce and harder to obtain.
8: These ports used to be the economic lifeline of the region, bustling with activity. Now many people say they have lost their jobs.
10: I work in cargo clearance at the port, and trade has slowed significantly. Imports and exports have fallen, and export restrictions on some goods have been introduced to protect local supplies. The naval blockade is hurting businesses across the sector.
8: Many vessels now spend longer periods waiting offshore as operations face numerous delays.
11: Most vessels shut down their generators at night because they receive no fuel allocation. Even weighing anchor is stressful. Departure clearance that once took 30 minutes can now take up to 2 days.
8: For crews, rising costs and shrinking opportunities are causing additional challenges.
12: Before the war, we mainly operated international routes to the UAE, including refrigerated cargo, and incomes were much stronger. Since then, business has declined, and we had to rely mostly on domestic transport.
8: As the standoff between Iran and the United States drags on, maritime operations in this crucial waterway are anchored in uncertainty. Toida Sadi, Al Jazeera, Strait of Hormuz.
0: New footage from Gaza City appears to show a missile attack near the seaport. Early reports indicate a group of people were fired upon by an Israeli military helicopter. One person has reportedly been killed and several others injured. A deadly explosion has killed at least 55 people in northeastern Myanmar. The blast occurred in a village in Shan State near the Chinese border. Rescuers are digging through the rubble looking for survivors. The building where the incident took place is said to have stored mining explosives. Let's speak now to our correspondent, Tony Sheng, who's on the phone for us in Bangkok. Tony, what more have you been able to find out about what happened?
13: As we understand it, about midday local time on Sunday, a massive explosion shook the town township of Nankam in northeastern Myanmar. This is an area which is outside the control of the military government. It's controlled by a group called the Ta'ang National Liberation Army, the TNLA. They say in a statement that the explosion came from a warehouse where explosives were being stored, commercial explosives, for use in a quarry where rubies were mined. That is very common in this area. It appears to have had a devastating effect, not only destroying the building in which the explosives were stored, but many buildings in the surrounding area. Rescue workers at the scene have confirmed that at least 55 dead reported, more than 70 people said to have been injured. We understand that the local Tamkam hospital is running short of supplies, again, because this is an area in outside military control. It will be relatively difficult to get the victims who need medical care, the care that they need.

0: This is an area which has seen a lot of fighting in the past. However, the intervention of the Chinese government, who are very close, this is an area very close to the border, saw some of those rebel groups pull back within the last 12 months. And from video of this explosion, it does appear that this was an explosion due to commercial explosives and not the fighting that we have seen recently in the past.
1: That's Al Jazeera's Tony Cheng reporting on the phone from Bangkok for us. Thank you so much, Tony. Colombians are casting their ballots in a pivotal presidential election. The first round of the vote will test the legacy of the country's first leftist leader. Gustavo Petro is not eligible to seek re-election, but his often combative relationship with U.S. President Donald Trump hangs heavy over the voters. The candidates include a rising far-right senator, a conservative lawyer, and a presidential protege. If no candidate wins at least 50% of the vote in the first round, which is rare in Colombia, then the top two candidates will face a runoff in June. We're covering this election from various cities this hour. Teresa Bo is at a polling station in the capital, Bogotá. But first, though, let's head to Barranquilla, where we have Alessandro Rampietti live for us. Alessandro, tell us why this region where you're at is going to be important in deciding who is going to come out as the eventual winner in this election.
2: Yes, the Colombian Caribbean coast is expected to be a key. Roughly 20% of the votes in these elections will be cast here. This is a region where Gustavo Petro did very well 4 years ago, way above any previous leftist candidate. But this time, as you were saying in your introduction, the biggest surprise in this election among the candidates is Abelardo de la Espriella, a right-wing populist that has been gaining ground in the polls, especially in the last few weeks before this vote. That's when many people who are undecided in Colombia finally decide who to vote for. He is from this region. He's been presenting himself as somebody who represents the values and the culture of this region. And he is by far the most right-wing candidate that we've seen in many decades in the country. He's been riding on a right-wing wave that we've seen across Latin America, presenting himself as a candidate similar to other candidates in the region, like Nayib Bukele in El Salvador, who many consider a dictator. He's promising to open mega prisons in this country. He's promising to go after armed groups, especially from the left, using very violent terms. He's also making a lot of populist promises that are proving successful with a number of voters, but that many people don't think will be possible. Just to give you an example, he's promising to force banks to reduce mortgage rates to 2% when they're at 17% now. Or he's saying that he can cut down the Colombian state by 40% in 4 years. He's facing a more traditional candidate, Paloma Valencia, who represents, who is close to former President Álvaro Uribe, and she's been trying to move voters from the center towards her candidacy. So what we're seeing here is a division among the right that will probably play out strongly in this region.
1: That's Al Jazeera's Alessandro Rampietti reporting live from Barranquilla in Colombia. Thank you, Alessandro. Let's head to the capital now, Bogota, where we've got Teresa Bo live for us at a polling station. Teresa, people have been voting now for a couple of hours. How's the day been so far?
3: Well, people have been coming here steadily. There's only about 2.5 hours left for polls to close. If you can see right here, people come in, they check where they're going to vote, and then they're able to go inside the polling station to cast their ballot. So there's been lots of people coming here. Also, security has been a major concern in this election. If you can see how people are being checked in once they enter the school to be able to vote. When you talk to people here, they're concerned about health care, they're concerned about corruption, but they're also concerned about security. There's been a surge in insecurity and violence across Colombia, especially in this country's remote regions, with armed groups taking over several areas, especially those related to drug trafficking, illegal mining, among other things. It's interesting to know that Gustavo Petro came to power being this country's first left-wing presence, increasing spending in rural communities, increasing minimum wage pensions, among other things, and coming with this program of total peace, negotiating with armed groups. But this has been a challenge in many parts across the country, and Iván Cepeda is trying in a way to capitalize on many of Petro's programs. He's being accused by the opposition of being a guerrilla. He's being accused of being a part of the failure of what many say has been this government's program to try to negotiate with armed groups. So Cepeda himself is a victim of this country's violence. His father was assassinated back in the 1990s. He has played a crucial role in negotiations with armed groups. So there's lots at stake in this election. Cepeda right now is leading in the polls. It's not clear what is going to happen. When you talk to people here, many say they're going to vote for him because he represents them. However, again, it's not clear what is going to happen. This election has been polarized, and it has a huge impact on how this country is going to move forward, how it's going to deal with drug trafficking, what is going to happen with the relationship with the United States as Donald Trump has increased pressure on countries in the region to fight against drug trafficking, and what is going to happen with armed groups.
1: Teresa, it looks really busy where you are. Lots of people coming out to vote today, and they want to have a say in the future of this country. Of course, Petro, he's not going to be the president following this election. We'll know either after this round or the next one. But I imagine whatever happens, whoever becomes the new president, that's going to mean a whole new chapter for the country, right?
3: Well, certainly, and it depends how they're going to deal, especially with the ongoing violence in many parts across Colombia. We've been traveling across the Catatumbo region in the northeastern part of the country, where guerrillas control entire areas, especially, as I said before, those related to drug trafficking, to illegal mining. We heard, for example, this past week, there's been very violent clashes between two separate FARC dissident groups in the area of in the department of Guaviare that left over 50 people dead, among them many teenagers who had been recruited by this armed group. So these candidates that we're seeing, they're saying that they're going to deal differently, while Iván Cepeda from the left says he wants to continue with negotiation with the armed groups. He wants to increase spending in rural communities to try to prevent recruitment of children there. We're seeing from the right a completely different strategy, a strategy that is to go to war once again, to increase military pressure on armed groups, to increase military cooperation with the United States. So again, there's lots at stake in this country at this point of what's going to happen with this election. It is not expected, as polls suggest, that this is going to be defined this Sunday. Apparently, polls suggest that there's going to be a runoff in June, but still, lots at stake, dozens of people coming here, and that shows how important this election is for most of the people we have spoken to.
4: Thousands of security forces deployed across Colombia to guarantee security for Sunday's vote. They have been sent to some of the most volatile regions in the country to protect voters, electoral officials, and the transportation of ballots on election day. In the past year, Colombia has seen a surge in violence. Edgar José Galindo Díaz was displaced from his home in Tolima. He says guerrillas tried to recruit his son, and when he resisted, he was shot.
5: Guerrillas have rearmed themselves. They are stronger now, stronger than the police. This will never end. We have been fighting for so many years to have peace in this country. But there is a business, and those who suffer are the people.
4: Edgar José is not alone. Thousands of people have been forced out of their homes. Gladys Charcas is a community leader in Antioquia. She says right-wing paramilitary groups threatened her when she was working on a land distribution program with the government.
6: It happened because they don't agree with the president's policies. He has given us labor laws, pensions, given something to the elderly who had nothing.
3: For many displaced Colombians, this election is about far more than politics. It's about security, survival, and whether one day they can return to their homes. Many here are waiting to see who will win this election. It is someone that will continue to negotiate with armed groups or someone that shifts towards a tougher military approach to fight them.
4: In 2016, the government signed a peace agreement with a FARC left-wing rebel group. But critics say it was not fully implemented. President Gustavo Petro came to power promising total peace through negotiations

0: with the remaining armed groups. But opponents say talks have given them a chance to regroup. Colombians are choosing between leftist candidate Iván Cepeda, who wants to continue Petro's plans, Paloma Valencia from the right, who wants to end the negotiations, and far-right candidate Abelardo de la Espriella, who says he will hunt down criminals. Whoever wins will inherit a country that is deeply divided on how to deal with the armed conflict and whether peace can be achieved through negotiations or force. Teresa Bo, Al Jazeera, Bogota.
1: And still ahead here on Al Jazeera, the first ever malaria treatment designed for newborns. We'll look at the countries rolling out this life-saving medication. Fear and frustration in Peru ahead of elections. Thousands rally against a political dynasty remembered for rights abuses and state-sponsored hit squads.
2: President Trump said the whole civilization will die tonight, never to be brought back again.
3: Iranians form human chains at bridges and power plants to protect infrastructure that Trump has threatened to target.
4: The deadline is just over an hour or so away from now, and Israel seems to be ready to go.
5: The level of anxiety around the region was extraordinary in the last few hours.
3: We understand that Donald Trump has agreed to suspend bombing.
6: Israel has said Lebanon is not included in the two-week truce between the U.S. and Iran.
5: Donald Trump was the only man who could defuse it, because he's the one who lit the fuse in the first place.
7: Hard-hitting interviews.
8: I mean, is it easy on the campaign trail to promise, but the reality is that much harder to deliver.
9: It is difficult, but nothing that is worth celebrating should be easy.
7: Facing realities.
10: Where do the negotiations currently stand?
11: We do not accept a ceasefire. We are seeking an end to the war.
7: Thought-provoking answers.
12: What is it that you think that the Trump administration really wants?
6: It has to be asked to the U.S. government what they want.
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13: This is a man who feels vindicated by the voters. He plans to change America, but it's not clear if all his plans will survive legal challenges.
14: High-profile briefing here in the halls of Congress. This was to inform 100 senators behind closed doors about the military operation in Venezuela.
13: The last country facing U.S. tariffs is China. But for the moment, what was described by one U.S. financial newspaper as the dumbest trade war in history appears to be on hold.
12: What makes you believe Israel is the primary driver of this conflict rather than Washington?
15: Israel has been trying to drive the United States into a war with Iran for a long time.
16: Tackling the big issues on Al Jazeera.
17: When the sun rises over the sea and the waves dance in the morning light, let the sun warmth guide your way. Through the trees, across the field, every step, each passing day, this nature is a true piece of art.

You're watching Al Jazeera, our top stories this hour. Israel is escalating its invasion of Lebanon, with Prime Minister Benjamin Netanyahu ordering the military to push deeper into the country. Heavy airstrikes have hit residential areas in the southern city of Tyre. Israeli forces have also captured a centuries-old castle on a strategic mountaintop. An explosion has killed at least 55 people in northeastern Myanmar. The blast occurred in a village in Shan State near the Chinese border. Rescuers are digging through the rubble to find survivors. The building where this incident took place is said to have stored mining explosives. Colombians are casting their ballots in a pivotal presidential election. The first round of the vote will test the legacy of the country's first leftist leader. Gustavo Petro is not up for re-election, but his often combative relationship with U.S. President Donald Trump hangs heavily.

0: of voters. The candidates include a rising far-right senator, a conservative lawyer, and a presidential protege. If no candidate wins at least 50% of the vote, which is rare in Colombia, then the top two candidates will face a runoff in June. Africa's top health agency says Ebola infections and deaths are rising, and response efforts must meet the speed of the outbreak. The Democratic Republic of Congo and Uganda have confirmed 263 infections and 43 Ebola-related deaths so far. More than 1,100 suspected cases are being investigated. The head of the World Health Organization is visiting the epicenter of the outbreak in eastern DRC. He says conflict and displacement are making it more difficult to mount an effective response.
1: People can recover. Of course, we're working on vaccines and treatments, but that doesn't mean that people cannot recover from Ebola. So that's, I think, a strong message. Because of many factors, the virus was circulating undetected. So we have number of cases which is much higher than previous outbreaks before even it was detected. So that makes it complex. But not only that, there is displacement, there is conflict in this area that makes it complex. So I think the response we do should be strong enough to catch up and stop the outbreak.
0: Africa carries a disproportionate burden of the global malaria epidemic, with children under five most at risk. Now, the first and only malaria treatment for babies and children has been approved. Dalia Al-Masri reports.
2: A mosquito bite can turn fatal before a baby is even old enough to crawl. Across Africa, malaria still kills hundreds of thousands of people every year. And for decades, babies under 6 months old had no treatment specifically designed for them. Until now.
3: We are recording successful rates from tackling malaria with the anti-malarias. After taking the full course of the anti-malaria treatment, they come back and they are very well.
2: For the first time, there is a malaria drug made specifically for babies. The World Health Organization has approved Coartem Baby for newborns and infants under 6 months. Ghana is among the first countries to roll it out. According to the latest figures from the World Health Organization, there were 282 million malaria cases globally in 2024. With 610,000 deaths, 95% of those were in Africa, and 75% of those affected were children under the age of five. The battle against the disease includes mosquito nets and stretches far beyond hospitals. For many parents, it begins with a fever that keeps getting worse. But in children, symptoms can look like many other illnesses, making diagnosis difficult in the early stages. Until recently, doctors had little choice but to adapt medicines intended for older children.
4: My son had started developing a fever, but his body kept getting hotter and hotter. I decided to take him to the hospital for a malaria test. The doctor told me that they did not find anything. He then said that I would need to do further tests to determine what was causing my son's fever.
2: Malaria remains one of Ghana's most common illnesses, with 4.3 million reported cases in 2024. But officials say the number of deaths have fallen significantly in the past decade. The new drug will not end malaria on its own. And for those born in endemic regions, it offers something parents never had before. A treatment made just for babies and a better chance of survival. Dalia Al-Masri, Al Jazeera.
0: On Monday, Ethiopia will hold general elections for the first time since the end of a civil war. The governing party says the vote is the next phase in building a democratic system. But some opposition parties have been excluded and millions of people aren't taking part. Kaylee Callahan reports.
5: Supporters of the governing Prosperity Party dancing ahead of what they call a new chapter of democracy. Ethiopia's first general elections since civil war ended 4 years ago.
6: Self power is not gained through force, but through elections. Political power should never exist without the approval and support of the people.
5: But millions of people aren't being given the opportunity to take

0: a part.
1: Due to the security situation and the inability to conduct voting, elections will not take place in 38 electoral constituencies in Tigray region and 8 electoral constituencies in Amhara region.
0: Between 2020 and 2022, the northern Tigray region saw fierce battles between government forces and Tigrayan

0: The very foundation of our party is different. Other parties are based on ethnicity and language, whereas we believe that by grounding ourselves in citizenship, we can bring social justice to the people, and we can achieve this through democratic federalism.
1: The opposition accuses the government of excluding some parties from the ballot in a bid to centralise power. 50 million people are registered to vote. They will decide if Prime Minister Abiy Ahmed, who's been in power since 2018, will serve another term. Kayleigh Callahan, Al Jazeera.
2: Thousands of Peruvians are protesting ahead of a highly anticipated presidential election next week. They're angry about the campaign of right-wing candidate Keiko Fujimori. She's the daughter of a former president who was convicted in 2009 on human rights abuses. Mariana Sanchez reports now from Lima.
3: It is Keiko Fujimori's fourth run for the presidency. And every time, thousands of Peruvians march against her. Rosa Juarez came from the Andean region of Huancavelica. She says Fujimori's party didn't do anything to condemn security forces who killed 50 protesters 3 years ago.
4: We don't want Keiko Fujimori. She stands with those responsible for the killings, and we reject that. We want Roberto Sanchez to be the next president.
3: Families of victims killed or disappeared during the presidency of Alberto Fujimori have kept their memory alive. The late Fujimori was imprisoned for human rights violations and corruption. His daughter says if she becomes the president, she'll govern like him.
5: Keiko not only defends her father's former government, she has also failed to condemn its human rights violations. We cannot hand unchecked power to a party that doesn't guarantee rights, is not truly democratic, and could put the lives of those who oppose it at risk.
3: Critics of Fujimori say in the last decade, she has used her party's power in Congress to force the resignations of presidents and ministers. 37% of Peruvians say they will never vote for her, according to polling data.
6: Her opponent, Roberto Sanchez, is deeply unpopular. Polls suggest that 40% of Peruvians would not vote for him, with many saying that he is dangerous to the country's future.
3: 57-year-old Sanchez campaigned on hard leftist policies and promises to free former President Pedro Castillo from jail. This scared many voters.
7: Governments like those in Venezuela, Cuba, Nicaragua, and Bolivia are often seen as failed examples. So some consider a vote for Sanchez risky.
3: Polls done by Ipsos and the Institute of Peruvian Studies show Sanchez trailing Fujimori by at least 4 percentage points. Analysts say Sunday's presidential debate will be crucial for nearly 30% of voters who, unlike these protesters, are still undecided. Mariana Sanchez, Al Jazeera, Lima.
2: China's growing regional influence has brought Japan and Taiwan closer politically and strategically in recent years. Rog McBride reports from Taipei, where the value of that relationship is on display.
8: It's a tourism and travel event staged in Taiwan annually by the prefectures of northeast Japan since the earthquake and tsunami they suffered in 2011 to help them recover. And its organizers hope it will help overcome Japan's current crisis with their East Asian neighbor, China.
7: The support and the care that Taiwanese people give to Japan built up our very strong relations. So we hope the Taiwanese will also visit and support us now.
8: All around Taiwan is evidence of Japan's colonial rule during the first half of the last century. It's remembered as a time of repression, but also credited with modernizing this island and cementing Japan's popularity among Taiwanese, who now find vacation bargains galore, given Japan's lack of tourists from mainland China.
9: Now, there are no tourists from China, but many people from Taiwan.
8: And where they find an affinity with people also on the receiving end of what they see as Chinese aggression.
10: Basically, what Japan is experiencing, we have gone through. Now that the Japanese are being bullied, we've got to support them.

0: With strong similarities politically and economically, Taiwan and Japan are also very close geographically. It means Tokyo regards any Chinese threat to its southern island neighbor as a risk to its own security.
1: With Japan's increased military spending, combined with the hawkish policies of Prime Minister Sanae Takaichi, Japan and Taiwan present a barrier to China's expanding influence into the East China Sea and the Pacific beyond. And with increasing questions over the reliability of their traditional ally, the U.S., in any confrontation with China, Japan and Taiwan have common cause to rely more closely on each other. Rob McBride, Al Jazeera, Taipei.
2: And Japan is defending its increased military spending, rejecting accusations leveled by China of, quote, new militarism. Speaking at a security forum in Singapore, Japan's defense minister said his country has no nuclear weapons or strategic bombers and that it remains committed to a free and open international order. But he said Japan has to respond to rising regional threats.
3: Some of you may have heard the term new militarism, but nothing further from the truth. Think about it. There is a country that has a huge arsenal of nuclear weapons and strategic bombers. Japan has neither of such weapons, and yet Japan is labeled new militarism. Isn't it strange? Since the end of the Second World War, Japan has consistently respected international law, including the Charter of the United Nations, and has made sincere efforts to maintain and strengthen a free and open international order. Japan's past as a peace-loving nation has been valued by the region.
2: And still ahead here on Al Jazeera, we'll tell you how South Korea is trying to combat loneliness among the elderly with artificial intelligence.
4: Behind the armored vehicles and rubber-tipped bullets lies the booming trade between weapons companies and domestic law enforcement.
5: Unrest is rising. This has now become, within the industry, a selling point.
4: As police forces look more and more like standing armies, protesters are paying the price.
6: Can you talk me through some of the weapons we're seeing here today?
7: It's a stun grenade. It can break your jaw, it can break your eye.
4: The Military to Police Pipeline, Episode 4 of Business of War, on Al Jazeera.
8: In Lebanon, Human Appeals supports families displaced by crisis. In these difficult times, we've helped thousands find dignity and hope. The crisis continues. Join us today to make a difference.
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0: South Korea has deployed thousands of AI-powered companion dolls to combat loneliness among the elderly. The robots cut down on the need for visits by social services, but it raises questions about whether artificial intelligence can or should fulfill a human role. Jack Barton reports from Anyang.
1: 77-year-old Jang In-young lost her husband and with him a sense of companionship. A counselor recommended an artificial intelligence hyodol, which blends the Korean word for doll with the concept of familial duty.
2: I did feel a little bit of resistance towards it, but gradually as I lived together with it, I became attached. First of all, because hyodol calls me grandma, and it feels like a grandchild.
1: The robot is programmed to speak like a seven-year-old, but does far more than comfort. Its sensors respond to touch. It tells users when to take their medicine, eat their meals, and go for a walk, and relays health data to carers who can be contacted directly via the doll in an emergency.
3: When they say help me, that is sent to the central monitoring system. From there, a phone call is made to the elderly person. They ask the person again whether they are in difficulty and what condition they are in.
1: 20% of South Korea's population is older than 65. One in five of them lives alone, contributing to some of the highest rates of senior poverty, depression, and suicide in the developed world. Creators say 90% of local governments have provided 15,000 people with a hyodol, which are being constantly updated.
4: We are planning to equip the system with the capability to pre-screen for depression through conversations between seniors and the care robots.
1: Other revamps are underway.
5: The chatbot in the latest hyodols speaks English, Chinese, Japanese and Dutch, and its features are being customized for other countries in the expectation of a big rise in the global robot elderly care market.
6: I would like to draw a picture for you.
1: Counselors say the doll cannot and should not fully replace human care.
3: AI care robots cannot provide care in the way people do.
1: The data the dolls collect is routinely deleted, but privacy concerns linger, given one of the latest updates will attempt to acquire user memories in order to forge an even closer bond. Jack Barton, Al Jazeera, Anyang, South Korea.
0: Paris Saint-Germain has won the most prestigious title in European club football for the second year in a row. Thousands of fans have gathered in the French capital to say welcome home to the champions of Europe. PSG won the Champions League final on Saturday with a 4-3 penalty shootout win over Arsenal. French authorities say more than 700 people were arrested across the country when some overnight celebrations turned into violent riots. And thousands of Arsenal fans have lined the streets of London to celebrate the club's first Premier League title in 22 years. Now, this comes a day after losing that opportunity to win their first Champions League title against PSG. Charlie Angela has been amongst the fans.
7: The streets of North London have become a sea of red and white with celebrating Arsenal supporters. It's estimated there's some 500,000 fans here lining this route as Arsenal parade their Premier League Trophy Cup for the first time in 22 years. Now, many of these fans will thought they would never see this in their lifetime. And on this first bus is the champions with their manager, Mikel Arteta. Can just about make them out there holding up the cup, all wearing their medals. I'll just let you listen to that crowd. That is their team. Now on the second bus, we've got the men's team staff, then the women, and the Champions Club. But that is the Premier League champions in North London to the cheer of all their fans.
8: We rule London, remember that, and it's the best team in the world.
9: I'm 63, it's took 22 years. Brilliant, I climbed up on here, got over and got to the front. Come on, you Gooners!
10: I think Arteta's been building up over the seasons. He's now got the team to continue on, and I think next season we'll probably win a lot more.
9: Now, less than 24 hours ago, that team and some of these fans were actually in Budapest. And unfortunately, they did not come home with the Champions League Cup.
11: Europe's most popular clubs in Africa too. This is a celebration, not just of a trophy, but of belonging to a global community united by a football club. Charlie Angela, Al Jazeera, London.
0: And that's it for this news hour. But Maleen Saeed will be here in just a moment with more on our top stories. I'm Per Nyberg. Do stay with us right here on Al Jazeera.
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13: No individual has claimed responsibility for this attack so far, but the security situation in Syria does remain complex.
12: With detailed coverage.
14: Many people have died, others are infected, so it's a race against time, and they say that a vaccine has to be found as quickly as possible.
12: From around the world.
15: And hosting Trump one week and Putin

0: In the next, Xi Jinping wants to show the world that China can speak to all sides.
1: After decades working together, a journalist in Beirut loses contact with his friend and colleague in Gaza. Upon reconnecting, relief is intertwined with the agony of observing people's pain and suffering while being unable to help.
2: I spoke to Ra'ed the other day. He's still not broken, and we can't allow ourselves to be broken.
1: Witness Gaza Fixer. Locked out, locked in on Al Jazeera.
3: The face of war. More than a million people in Lebanon forced to move because of Israel's attacks and occupation of territory in the south of the country. Those who can't find shelter are in the streets. Among them, Palestinian refugees.
4: In the early days of the conflict between Israel and Hezbollah, the Israeli military issued a blanket evacuation order during an intensified military offensive. The order demanded the evacuation of entire neighborhoods.
3: The Burj al Barajni camp was among them. It's home to Palestinian refugees.
5: It's been one humiliation after another. Our whole lives, we have continuously been targeted. And then we are confined to these camps.
3: It was in these camps where the first exodus of Palestinians arrived nearly 80 years ago, after Israel forced them from their homes. It's known as the Nakba. Many here say their lives have become an ongoing Nakba, as they remain trapped in limbo and insecurity.

0: I'm Marleen Saeed. This is Al Jazeera live from Doha. Coming up on the program. Heavy airstrikes hit the coastal city of Tyre. Israel has issued forced displacement orders across southern Lebanon. A 12th-century castle is captured by Israeli forces in Lebanon as Benjamin Netanyahu orders his military to push the invasion even deeper. A blast at a building in northern Myanmar believed to contain mining explosives. At least 55 people have been killed. Millions cast their votes across Colombia in the race to replace outgoing President Gustavo Petro. An Arsenal parade the Premier League trophy in London less than 24 hours after missing out on the Champions League title. Israel is escalating its offensive in Lebanon. Prime Minister Benjamin Netanyahu is ordering his military to push deeper into the country. Heavy airstrikes have hit residential areas in the southern city of Tyre, damaging apartment buildings and a religious complex. Lebanon's health ministry says that an airstrike near Hiram Hospital has injured 13 medical staff. More forced displacement orders have also been issued in parts of the south. Meanwhile, Israeli troops have captured a strategic mountain with a crusader-built castle in Lebanon. France has requested an emergency meeting of the UN Security Council following this latest escalation. Beaufort Castle is a UNESCO-protected heritage site that Israel occupied for 18 years before withdrawing in 2000. This is now the deepest invasion into the country in more than a quarter of a century, according to the military. Al Jazeera's Ali Hashim has more from Beirut.
1: This is a new phase in the Israeli invasion of Lebanon. It's clear that we are witnessing what could be described as an invasion, given the fact that the Israeli Prime Minister stated clearly that his forces are going to start operating to the north of the Litani River. And this gives an indication that the objectives of what was announced before, or what was announced before as objectives, are differing right now or are being altered and changed. This is a very strategic castle. Actually, it was under the Lebanese Ministry of Tourism. There was no Hezbollah members there, but it is strategic anyway, because in the past, it has its resemblance during the occupation of South Lebanon between 1978 and 2000. And later on now with this war, this gives an indication also that the Israelis are looking for a possibly long-term presence in some strategic positions here in this country. Also, the attacks on the Lebanese ancient city of Tyre, the three airstrikes today inside the city and several other airstrikes around the city, alongside with attacks on Nabatiya and other southern Lebanese towns, also reflect the scope of this this campaign, of this attack on Lebanon. And on one side, it's meant for issues related to Israeli objectives, I've been saying, and also there might be related to the wider and the broader conflict with Iran, by trying to neutralize Hezbollah's presence and efficacy during any future war on Iran.
0: Well, Qatar has condemned Israel's aggression and expansion of its ground invasion into Lebanon, describing it as a flagrant violation of its sovereignty. In a statement, the Ministry of Foreign Affairs calls on the international community to uphold its responsibilities in obliging the Israeli occupation authorities to halt its repeated attacks on Lebanon and respect the international charters and laws. U.S. President Donald Trump says he is close to a very good deal with Iran, but is in no hurry to reach an agreement. Axios and the New York Times are reporting that the U.S. president is asking for several amendments to the latest proposal to a deal, insisting on tougher terms. On Friday, Trump held nearly 2 hours of high-level consultations at the White House. It was the latest discussions of a potential deal that would extend the ceasefire with Iran.
2: I would rather get a deal because we can open the strait immediately upon signing. The One guarantee that I have to have is that there will be no nuclear weapons. They've agreed to that. It was very interesting. They originally said, we will not develop a nuclear weapon. I said, well, what happens if you buy a nuclear weapon? So now it says we will not develop or in any way purchase a military weapon. That's a big difference. So we're getting what we want slowly. Very tough negotiators. It takes a long time. I'm in no hurry.
0: Meanwhile, Iran's foreign minister says negotiations with the U.S. are continuing.
3: The exchange of messages with the United States is ongoing, and as long as the talks have not reached a clear outcome, it is not possible to judge them. Everything being said at this stage is merely speculation and should not be given significance.
0: Adi Jo Castro has more on Trump's comments from Washington, D.C.
4: Still not much has changed, despite his multiple assurances that a deal is just around the corner. Although U.S. media is reporting that Trump has requested harsher terms to this potential memorandum of understanding that his envoys deliver those to their Iranian counterparts, what exactly those changes are, we're not sure of, but he has voiced dissatisfaction with elements regarding the unfreezing of Iranian assets, and so those negotiations continue. We did see Trump speaking to the press yesterday, in fact, being interviewed by his daughter-in-law on Fox News, and he said that if the U.S. does not receive a deal from Iran, that it could finish things off militarily. He then again repeated his claim that the U.S. has already won militarily, but said that the U.S. military deliberately left some of the Iranian military infrastructure intact because the Iranian military is considered moderate, or portions of it is. And he also said that the U.S. shouldn't have been in Iran, which was a little bit confusing given that he was the one who ordered the U.S. military to start this conflict, which has, of course, divided his base, raised gas prices around the world, including here in the U.S., and also brought him some very unfavorable approval numbers in the U.S.
0: Iran has resumed gas production at three offshore platforms in the South Pars gas field. That's according to state-affiliated media. South Pars is Iran's portion of the world's largest offshore gas field. Ownership of that field is shared with Qatar. Iran's production facilities are located near the southern coastal city of Asulaya. Now, it was forced to halt production back in March following Israeli strikes on Iranian oil and petrochemical facilities. Those attacks disrupted processing capacity at some onshore fields. Four people have been injured in a car ramming in the occupied West Bank. The attacker was driving a vehicle towards Hebron and accelerated towards a settler's waiting station. The vehicle hit an Israeli army position and ran several pedestrians. The military says it shot a Palestinian man who allegedly carried out the attack. New footage from Gaza City appears to show a missile attack near the seaport. Early reports indicate that a group of people were fired upon by an Israeli military helicopter. One person has reportedly been killed, several others injured. A deadly explosion has killed at least 55 people in northeastern Myanmar. The blast occurred in a village in Shan State near the Chinese border. Liu Brown reports.
5: An explosion big enough to be seen for miles. Now, a village in northeastern Myanmar is left picking up the pieces. Dozens have already been killed, with the death toll expected to rise. Women and children are among the dead. Rescuers are continuing their efforts to find survivors. The Ta'ang National Liberation Army, or TLNA, which controls the area, say explosives used in mining and quarrying had gone off. The group signed a ceasefire with the Myanmar military last October following China-mediated talks, but relations remain tense. Many of the country's rebel groups rely on mining precious minerals as a source of funding for their campaigns. But accidents like this explosion are increasingly more common due to poor safety standards. And for families, the search for answers about how and why this happened has only just begun. Lou Brown, Al Jazeera.
0: Colombians are casting their ballots in a pivotal presidential election. The first round of the vote will test the legacy of the country's first leftist leader. Gustavo Petro is not eligible to seek re-election, but his often combative relationship with US President Donald Trump hangs heavy over voters. If no candidate wins at least 50% of the vote in the first round, then the top two candidates will face a runoff in June. Teresa Boat reports.
6: Thousands of security forces deployed across Colombia to guarantee security for Sunday's vote. They have been sent to some of the most volatile regions in the country to protect voters, electoral officials, and the transportation of ballots on election day. In the past year, Colombia has seen a surge in violence. Edgar José Galindo Díaz was displaced from his home in Tolima. He says guerrillas tried to recruit his son, and when he resisted, he was shot.
7: Guerrillas have rearmed themselves. They are stronger now, stronger than the police. This will never end. We have been fighting for so many years to have peace in this country. But there is a business, and those who suffer are the people.
6: Edgar José is not alone. Thousands of people have been forced out of their homes. Gladys Charcas is a community leader in Antioquia. She says right-wing paramilitary groups threatened her when she was working on a land distribution program with the government.
8: It happened because they don't agree with the president's policies. He has given us labor laws, pensions, given something to the elderly who had nothing.
9: For many displaced Colombians, this election is about far more than politics. It's about security, survival, and whether one day they can return to their homes. Many here are waiting to see who will win this election. It is someone that will continue to negotiate with armed groups or someone that shifts towards a tougher military approach to fight them.
6: In 2016, the government signed a peace agreement with a FARC left-wing rebel group, but critics say it was not fully implemented. President Gustavo Petro came to power promising total peace through negotiations with the remaining armed groups. But opponents say talks have given them a chance to regroup. Colombians are choosing between leftist candidate Iván Cepeda, who wants to continue Petro's plans, Paloma Valencia from the right, who wants to end the negotiations, and far-right candidate Abelardo de la Espriella, who says he will hunt down criminals. Whoever wins will inherit a country that is deeply divided on how to deal with the armed conflict and whether peace can be achieved through negotiations or force. Teresa Bo, Al Jazeera, Bogota.
0: Ethiopia is holding general elections on Monday for the first time since the end of a civil war. The governing party says the vote is the next phase in building a democratic system.

0: Some opposition parties have been excluded. Millions of people aren't taking part. Kayleigh Callaghan reports.
1: Supporters of the governing Prosperity Party dancing ahead of what they call a new chapter of democracy, Ethiopia's first general elections since civil war ended 4 years ago.
2: Power is not gained through force, but through elections. Political power should never exist without the approval and support of the people.
1: But millions of people aren't being given the opportunity to take part.
3: Due to the security situation and the inability to conduct voting, elections will not take place in 38 electoral constituencies in Tigray region and 8 electoral constituencies in Amhara region.
1: Between 2020 and 2022, the northern Tigray region saw fierce battles between government forces and Tigrayan People's Liberation Front fighters. 600,000 people were killed and more than 3 million displaced. For some voters, national unity is an important consideration at the polls.
4: The very foundation of our party is different. Other parties are based on ethnicity and language, whereas we believe that by grounding ourselves in citizenship, we can bring social justice to the people, and we can achieve this through democratic federalism.
1: The opposition accuses the government of excluding some parties from the ballot in a bid to centralise power. 50 million people are registered to vote. They will decide if Prime Minister Abiy Ahmed, who's been in power since 2018, will serve another term. Kayleigh Callaghan, Al Jazeera.
0: Still ahead on Al Jazeera, the first ever malaria treatment designed for newborns. We'll look at the countries rolling out this life-saving medication.
5: Hard-hitting interviews.
6: I mean, is it easy on the campaign trail to promise, but the reality is that much harder to deliver?
7: It is difficult, but nothing that is worth celebrating should be easy.
5: Facing realities.
8: Where do the negotiations currently stand?
9: We do not accept a ceasefire. We are seeking an end to the war.
5: Thought-provoking answers.
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12: 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Censorship is taking place across the board. 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
13: In-depth analysis of the day's headlines.
11: There will be no absolute winner in this war, and there will be no absolute loser. 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

0: Welcome back. You're watching Al Jazeera. Reminder of our top stories this hour. Israel is escalating its invasion of Lebanon, with Prime Minister Benjamin Netanyahu ordering the military to push deeper into the country. Heavy airstrikes have hit residential areas in the southern city of Tyre. Israeli forces have also captured a centuries-old castle on a strategic mountaintop. A deadly explosion has killed at least 55 people in northeastern Myanmar. The blast occurred in a village in Shan State near the Chinese border. Rescuers are working through the rubble to find survivors. The building where the incident took place is said to have stored mining explosives. Africa's top health agency says Ebola infections and deaths are rising and response efforts must meet the speed of the outbreak. The Democratic Republic of Congo and Uganda have confirmed 263 infections and 43 Ebola-related deaths so far. More than 1,100 suspected cases are being investigated. The head of the World Health Organization is visiting the epicenter of the outbreak in eastern DRC. He says conflict and displacement in the area are making it much more difficult to mount an effective response.
1: People can recover. Of course, we're working on vaccines and treatments, but that doesn't mean that people cannot recover from Ebola. So that's, I think, a strong message. Because of many factors, the virus was circulating undetected. So we have number of cases which is much higher than previous outbreaks before even it was detected. So that makes it complex. But not only that, there is displacement, there is conflict in this area that makes it complex. So I think the response we do should be strong enough to catch up and stop the outbreak.
0: Meanwhile, health authorities in Brazil are monitoring two suspected Ebola cases, raising concerns about the possible spread of the deadly virus beyond Africa. The suspected cases have been reported in the country's two biggest cities, São Paulo and Rio de Janeiro. Officials say both patients are in isolation and are being monitored. Africa carries a disproportionate burden of the global malaria epidemic, with children under five most at risk. Now the first and only malaria treatment for babies and children has been approved. Dalia Al-Masri reports.
2: A mosquito bite can turn fatal before a baby is even old enough to crawl. Across Africa, malaria still kills hundreds of thousands of people every year. And for decades, babies under 6 months old had no treatment specifically designed for them. Until now.
3: We are recording successful rates from tackling malaria with the anti-malarias. After taking the full course of the anti-malaria treatments, they come back and they are very well.
2: For the first time, there is a malaria drug made specifically for babies. The World Health Organization has approved Coartem Baby for newborns and infants under 6 months. Ghana is among the first countries to roll it out. According to the latest figures from the World Health Organization, there were 282 million malaria cases globally in 2024. With 610,000 deaths, 95% of those were in Africa, and 75% of those affected were children under the age of five. The battle against the disease includes mosquito nets and stretches far beyond hospitals. For many parents, it begins with a fever that keeps getting worse. But in children, symptoms can look like many other illnesses, making diagnosis difficult in the early stages. Until recently, doctors had little choice but to adapt medicines intended for older children.
4: My son had started developing a fever, but his body kept getting hotter and hotter. I decided to take him to the hospital for a malaria test. The doctor told me that they did not find anything. He then said that I would need to do further tests to determine what was causing my son's fever.
2: Malaria remains one of Ghana's most common illnesses, with 4.3 million reported cases in 2024. But officials say the number of deaths have fallen significantly in the past decade. The new drug will not end malaria on its own. And for those born in endemic regions, it offers something parents never had before. A treatment made just for babies. and a better chance of survival. Dalia Masri, Al Jazeera.
0: The International Atomic Energy Agency says it's observed damage to a turbine building at Europe's largest nuclear plant in Russian-controlled southern Ukraine. IAEA inspectors found damage to an external access hatch and debris consistent with a drone impact at the Zaporizhzhia nuclear power plant. They say radiation levels remain normal. The agency has requested access to inside the building, which is located next to one of the reactors. South Korea has deployed thousands of artificial intelligence-powered companion dolls to combat loneliness amongst the elderly. The robots cut down on the need for visits by social services. But it does raise a question about whether AI can or should fulfill a human role. Jack Barton reports from Anyang.
5: 77-year-old Jang In-young lost her husband and with him a sense of companionship. A counsellor recommended an artificial intelligence hyodol, which blends the Korean word for doll with the concept of familial duty.
6: I did feel a little bit of resistance towards it, but gradually as I lived together with it, I became attached. First of all, because hyodol calls me grandma, and it feels like a grandchild.
5: The robot is programmed to speak like a seven-year-old, but does far more than comfort. Its sensors respond to touch. It tells users when to take their medicine, eat their meals, and go for a walk. And relays health data to carers who can be contacted directly via the doll in an emergency.
7: When they say help me, that is sent to the central monitoring system. From there, a phone call is made to the elderly person. They ask the person again whether they are in difficulty and what condition they are in.
5: 20% of South Korea's population is older than 65. One in five of them lives alone, contributing to some of the highest rates of senior poverty, depression, and suicide in the developed world. Creators say 90% of local governments have provided 15,000 people with a hyodol, which are being constantly updated.
8: We are planning to equip the system with the capability to pre-screen for depression through conversations between seniors and the care robots.
5: Other revamps are underway.
9: The chatbot in the latest hyodols speaks English, Chinese, Japanese and Dutch, and its features are being customised for other countries in the expectation of a big rise in the global robot elderly care market.
10: I would like to draw a picture for you.
5: Counsellors say the doll cannot and should not fully replace human care.
7: AI care robots cannot provide care in the way people do.
5: The data the dolls collect is routinely deleted, but privacy concerns linger, given one of the latest updates will attempt to acquire user memories in order to forge an even closer bond. Jack Barton, Al Jazeera, Anyang, South Korea.
0: Thousands of Arsenal fans have lined the streets of London to celebrate the club's first Premier League title in 22 years. It comes a day after losing the Champions League title in a penalty shootout against Paris Saint-Germain. Charlie Angela has been amongst the fans.
11: The streets of North London have become a sea of red and white with celebrating Arsenal supporters. It's estimated there's some 500,000 fans here lining this route as Arsenal parade their Premier League Trophy Cup for the first time in 22 years. Now, many of these fans will thought they would never see this in their lifetime. And on this first bus is the champions with their manager, Mikel Arteta. Can just about make them out there holding up the cup, all wearing their medals. I'll just let you listen to that crowd. That is their team. Now on the second bus, we've got the men's team staff, then the women, and the Champions Club. But that is the Premier League champions in North London to the cheer of all their fans.
12: We rule London, remember that, and it's the best team in the world.
13: I'm 63, it's took 22 years. Brilliant, I climbed up on here, got over and got to the front. Come on, you Gooners!
14: I think Arteta's been building up over the seasons. He's now got the team to continue on, and I think next season we'll probably win a lot more.
11: Now, less than 24 hours ago, that team fans were actually in Budapest. And unfortunately, they did not come home with the Champions League Cup, much to their disappointment. But that is not the mood here today. The mood here is just one of celebration and of pride. Pride for this historic achievement. Pride for manager Mikel Arteta, who told them to trust the process and has now created a team that is one to be reckoned with. The fans have travelled far and wide to be here. Millions will be watching around the world too, because Arsenal is one of Europe's most popular clubs in Africa too. This is a celebration, not just of a trophy, but of belonging to a global community united by a football club. Charlie Angela, Al Jazeera, London.
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22: The 2026 U.S.-Israeli attack on Iran is the latest chapter in Israel's attempts to maintain nuclear supremacy in the Middle East, with sabotage, assassinations, and cyber attacks. In a three-part series, Al Jazeera traces a dangerous shadow war that goes back almost half a century. Iran, Israel, and the Bomb. Episode 1, Israel's Nuclear Monopoly on Al Jazeera.
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30: 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Now we are potentially looking at rate hikes.
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33: Colombia, a country where generations grew up with war as background noise, where kidnappings, bombings, assassinations, and guerrilla warfare were part of daily life. For more than half a century, conflict between the government, left-wing rebels, paramilitary groups, and drug cartels shaped the narratives of this Latin American nation. Then came a president who chose diplomacy over force. Juan Manuel Santos took a political gamble by pursuing peace with rebels from the Revolutionary Armed Forces of Colombia, or FARC. His role in ending the civil war earned him the Nobel Peace Prize in 2016. But a decade later, violence is resurging, armed groups have evolved, organized crime has changed tactics.
34: I'm Teresa Bo in Bogota, where Colombians are questioning whether reconciliation was ever fully achieved, with fears of conflict growing. But not just here, but around the globe. Wars are expanding, international law is under pressure, and polarization is deepening. Juan Manuel Santos already warned that the world is on the wrong track. So can diplomacy survive in an era increasingly defined by hard power and strongmen? And what lessons can be learned from Colombia's fragile peace process 10 years on? Former Colombian president and Nobel Peace Prize laureate Juan Manuel Santos talks to Al Jazeera. Juan Manuel Santos, thank you for talking to Al Jazeera. It's been 10 years since you were in charge of signing a peace agreement, a historic peace agreement with the Revolutionary Armed Forces of Colombia. What can you say is the state of the country right now?
35: Well, one thing is the state of the agreement,
0: And another thing is the state of the country. The agreement was an agreement that was very ambitious, because we not only agreed to what is called the DDR, disarmament, demobilization and reintegration into civil society, but we wanted to go into the causes of the violence and of the conflict. And so we were very ambitious, and we put in place a plan to be implemented in 15 years. That plan addressed the causes, according to the two parties, of the armed conflict. This was the armed conflict with the most powerful and oldest guerrilla in the Western Hemisphere, the FARC. And that agreement was a success. It was viewed as a success by the whole world, because it had a series of elements that no other agreement had included. For example, the fact that the victims participated in the negotiations, were taken into account since the beginning, and their rights, according to the Rome Statute, their rights to the truth, to justice, to reparations, and to non-repetition, was the heart of the negotiation. That generated a lot of interest and legitimacy. We also negotiated a special transitional justice system. For the first time ever, two parties at war got together and agreed to create a special tribunal and to submit to it to investigate and sanction war crimes and crimes against humanity. That had never been possible before. And that happened and is happening right now. Unfortunately, my successors, both of them, for different reasons, have not implemented the agreement as it should be. And that has generated a series of problems in the country.
34: So you said, you know, it was an ambitious plan.
0: Very ambitious.
34: We're seeing that, you know, groups, you know, the FARC dissident groups have come up in some areas around the country. The ELN continues to be there, the Gulf Clan, you know, all these groups continue to be. And the question is, obviously many of the things come up because of the root causes of poverty, of inequality, and many of these issues that affect Colombia's countryside. Why is it so difficult to tackle those areas, to increase the presence of the state there?
0: These are criminal groups. Even the ELN became a criminal organization, a mafia that behaves like mafias. And mafias, what they like is to control the territory in order to develop their illicit businesses, drug trafficking, illegal mining, extortions. So what has happened is that different criminal groups have been fighting for the control of the territory that was left by the FARC and the state, because of a lack of a coherent, effective security policy, has not been able to counteract these criminal groups. And that is the essence of the problem that we are facing now. The presence of these groups, according to international organizations, is present in around 400 municipalities out of more than 1,000. So it's a big problem, but it's not only a problem in Colombia. These mafias, these criminal groups, have been extending throughout the whole continent, from Mexico to Argentina. And if you ask me, what is the number one problem in Latin America today, it's the power and the expansion of these criminal groups in the whole continent. What can be done? Hopefully the country could get together and the next government decides to implement the peace agreement, and especially in the point of the agenda that has to do, it's called guarantees of security. And I think that would be a good solution.
34: President Gustavo Petro had a plan, the total peace plan. What do you think was wrong with it? Was it too ambitious?
0: It was not well planned. It was something like spontaneous. And if you want to have a successful peace process, you need to plan it. You need to know who you're talking to. You need to know who the leaders are. What are their interests? And they began negotiating with 14 different criminal groups without even knowing who they were, who they represented, who were their leaders, what they wanted. They didn't even have a legal framework to negotiate. So it has been a complete failure. And these criminal groups have taken advantage of this process to increase their power, to get stronger, and that is part of the problem that we're going through right now.
34: What lessons can be learned from the 2016 peace process? I mean, if you had to change something, what would that be?
0: Well, the lessons for other peace processes around the world are many. First, that every conflict has a solution. Because when I started, everybody said, you're going to fail. Many people said, even my family, you're very popular, you got elected because you were a war hero. Why do you sit down to try to convince these people to make peace? Every conflict has a solution. If you plan it well, if you create the necessary conditions. In my case, I studied very carefully other peace processes. And I studied why did my predecessors fail? Because all of them had tried to make peace with the FARC and they had not failed. Why did they fail? And I came up with some necessary conditions for a successful process, and I created those conditions. Those conditions were, first of all, the military balance of power had to be in the side of the state, because if the guerrilla thought that through violence they could reach power, they will never negotiate in good faith. I had the opportunity, by coincidence, of being Minister of Defense before being President, so there, that first condition was fulfilled. The second condition, also as Minister of Defense, was to convince the leaders of the guerrillas that for them personally, it was better to negotiate peace than to continue the war. When I became Minister of Defense, these were warlords who were emperors in their regions. Nobody touched them. They had security around them that even the state had no capacity to touch them. I changed all that, especially using intelligence. I was held by the British intelligence, MI6, by the CIA. Even the Mossad helped us. And so we start touching the commanders and say, they started saying, my God, I'm in trouble also. And the third condition, which is common to any asymmetrical war, is that you need the support of your neighbors. If your neighbors in some way are helping the counterpart, the guerrillas, and using those regions as safe havens, then they will not negotiate in good faith. And when I was elected president, we had very bad relations, even no diplomatic relations with Venezuela, with Ecuador, very bad relations with Brazil, with Peru. I changed all that.
34: You were mentioning, as when you were Minister of Defense, there were a series of abuses committed. the false positive scandals, the extrajudicial killings of four young men who were profiled as guerrillas to increase the body count. Are you happy with the process or in order to achieve some type of justice? I mean, how do you see that?
0: When I was made aware of what was happening, I immediately started changing the military doctrine. Before, it was the body count inherited from Vietnam. You know, the more bodies you bring me, the better grade I will give you, they told the officers. And I said, this cannot go on. I changed the military doctrine. I need, the priority is demobilized guerrillas. From the military point of view, I had to explain to the military this was much better than killing them, because a demobilized guerrilla will bring us information and will not become a victim, but on the contrary, will generate confusion in the guerrilla. I also changed the doctrine giving human rights a very strong priority. We made a big effort, and that was very difficult, but it was very important, and we had a great result of convincing the military that respecting the human rights, even of the guerrillas, was a good policy.

0: they will respect you, and you will take away. And the commanders, after we signed the agreement, said, this happened. It will take away the idea that we were the devil. And so instead of shooting them if they were injured after a battle, I ordered take them to hospital.
1: But thousands of men were killed. I mean, are you happy with how the process is going to achieve some type of justice for them?
0: Well, the special tribunal has already done something which nobody ever imagined. Many of the generals and the officers and the sergeants who were responsible for this atrocious policy of false positives have confessed. And they have been investigated, and they're going to be sanctioned according to the transitional justice. To see the officers responsible confessing, as was also an incredible thing to see the commanders of the guerrilla also confessing their war crimes and crimes against humanity, even something that had never happened, confessing sexual violence. That has been an incredible result of the special justice system that we negotiated, and that is going on right now.
1: You were a hardline once who believed in war and that the guerrillas had to be defeated, and then you changed. What made you change?
0: I was a hardliner more against drug trafficking.
1: Okay.
0: But I always have been, I've never been in favor of war, but of course I've been in favor of not losing in a war, of being effective, and I was very effective as Minister of Defense making war. But sometimes you have to make war in order to have peace. And I tried to make, if you could call it, a clean war, the best war possible, in a sense, to have the peace as the end result, a durable peace. That's why I changed the whole doctrine. And I think this is a good example for other countries with the conflicts similar to the ones we had.
1: Colombia is heading to an election now, and we're seeing right-wing candidates again with a discourse of war, of killing them all, among other things that have been said on the campaign. How do you feel about this? Do you think it's going back in time?
0: In a way, yes, some of the proposals, you're going back in time, but this will not work. And especially, for example, and I was mentioning that I was a hardliner against the war on drugs, and that I became a more pragmatic because I lived through it. When I became Minister of Defense, implemented what the book said in a very effective way. We sprayed more hectares of coca plantations than anybody else in the world in the history. We extradited more drug lords than anybody in the history. And after this tremendous effort, we were applauded by the hardliners. Yeah, you're doing a great job. But at the end, I felt like I was in a static bicycle. I pedaled. I looked to the right, I looked to the left, and we were in the same place. And I said to myself, this war on drugs that has gone on for 70 years in the world is not working. This approach of only hardline punishment is not working. And so we started to say a much more pragmatic approach. This is a health problem also. You have to give the coca peasants an alternative. They all wanted to get out of the business. And part of the peace process addressed that issue in particular.
1: You were mentioning how criminal organizations are spreading throughout Latin America, and it's drug trafficking behind it. And here in Colombia, it has been fueling this conflict for decades. What needs to happen? What needs to change? Legalizing drugs? I mean, what do you think is the

0: prohibition out.
1: Legalization could be a solution. It's very hard because politically it's very difficult to sell, but at the same time doing like a dual approach. One, be very hard on the mafias, on their money, but don't be so hard on the consumer, because he's a sick person. The addict is a sick person, or the peasant who doesn't have any alternative. So you have to have a more pragmatic approach. And you have to have a worldwide consensus. We tried, when I was president, to change the conventions of the United Nations. I convinced President Obama, and he was very much in favor of that, and every single American country, Canada, and from there downwards, every single country participated in a process whereby we said we're going to take to the United Nations a proposal to change the conventions because this war on drugs is not working. And we did that.
0: What do you think of Donald Trump's involvement in the region on this war on drugs, on the pressure on Colombia, on the Petro administration?
1: Well, that it won't work. That approach of bombing small boats has had no direct results in the drug trafficking. These mafias, these cartels, they simply change the way they export, and that's what they're doing. They adapt very easily. And this military initiative of 8 countries without Colombia, without Brazil, without Mexico, that are the 3 countries that have the biggest problem, well, it can work. It sounds politically very positive, but in practice it won't work.
0: What do you think of the involvement of this Donroe Doctrine that we're seeing, that Donald Trump calls it, of his involvement in Latin America, of what happened in Venezuela, of what could happen in Cuba?
1: Well, this you have to also take into account what is happening in the whole world. It's very worrisome. The multilateral system is being weakened by the countries that created it. The multilateral institutions have been weakened by the countries that for many years said this is the way to address the world problems. The so-called Donroe Doctrine is a byproduct of what is happening. So we're going into this policy of spheres of influence. So China has its sphere of influence, US has its sphere of influence, Russia has its sphere of influence. And that is a very dangerous trend, because that could lead to war. And so I cannot say that I'm happy with what's happening. On the contrary, I'm very worried. And that's why in the group that I chair, called the Elders, we are advocating to please come back to some basic principles of multilateralism, on the respect of the rule of law, the respect of human rights, because what is happening in the world is incredible, that in many areas they are disregarding completely the respect for human rights. And so this is a preamble for something much worse. So we're trying to see if we can react to that and become again, maybe that the UN is out of date. Okay, if it's out of date, let's reform it, but not abolish it.
0: You were mentioning the Elders, an organization founded by Nelson Mandela back in 2007, I believe. You're presiding it, and you just came back from Africa, from Nairobi, and I see some of the statements that have come out of there condemning the war in Israel and the United States are carrying against Iran, the attacks on Lebanon, and what's happening about the world. I mean, do you believe this can change? I mean, what do you think needs to happen?
1: Well, we need long-term leadership. Leaders that are not responding to simple short-term political interests. What is going to happen in the next election, and therefore I do whatever is necessary to win that election. Think what is happening to the world, the long-term consequences of doing or not doing what you should do. For example, in the elders we have identified four existential threats for the world. The first one, a nuclear risk, the risk of a nuclear war. This has increased dramatically, the number of nuclear weapons, the number of countries that have nuclear weapons, the technology, and the agreements that in some way controlled the arsenal of nuclear weapons expired, and they are not even talking to renew the agreement. Second, climate change. The third is the pandemics. We are not prepared. The world, when I say we, the world is not prepared for another pandemic like the one we suffered. We're seeing the Ebola these days coming, growing in the Congo, and the reaction has been very slow. If that suddenly takes off, we're in trouble. And the fourth existential threat is AI. We convened a group of experts from all around the world, from Russia, from China, from US, from UK, to see how can we address this issue, because what we're seeing is governments that control the AI competing among themselves, China and US. And the companies that are developing AI competing among themselves to see who gets first and who is more profitable. And if you don't regulate AI is already, this is said by the scientists, AI is already more intelligent than human intelligence. And for example, this has to do with the nuclear risk. The military are using AI more and more. You go to Ukraine, you go to Gaza, and the drones are all AI administered. Well, AI can administer also the nuclear bombs. And AI is not invulnerable. It can simply take decisions and push the button.
0: Do you think that in a world that right now is being run by hard power, with precedence?
1: Might just, is right.
0: That's true. Do you think diplomacy can prevail?
1: Mandela used to say a phrase that I use very often. The most powerful weapon in the world is to sit down and talk. And talk constructively. What is a constructive dialogue? You and I can think completely different. I sit down with you not to impose my view on you. I sit down to learn from you why you think the way you think, to see if we can find common denominators between you and I in order to live in peace.
0: Juan Manuel Santos, thank you for talking to Al Jazeera.
1: Thank you.
2: Japan has the highest proportion of elderly people in the world. By 2050, they will make up 40% of the population. As the nation ages, can the economy survive? Who will support the elderly? And what does this mean for the future of Japan and the world?
3: I think we're at a very interesting and strange turning point in world history.
2: The population bust to live and die in an aging world on Al Jazeera.
4: This is the third time in less than 3 months in which a car has been driven into crowds of people. The number of casualties caused in these incidents runs to the hundreds.
5: The realities of such a long frontier is that there are large stretches of it like this. And at this border crossing point from Poland into Germany, There are no controls.
2: Once thought to be in decline in the US, a debilitating disease is ravishing the mining community.
6: But it's the dust you don't see that's so fine. That's the one that's killing us.
2: Faultlines delves deep into America's coal industry to investigate the surge of black lung and asks why efforts to protect miners are falling short.
7: You can't put a price on life.
1: I'm not scared about dying. I'm more scared about what it's going to do to my family.
2: Black Lung Rising on Al Jazeera.
8: Hearing the facts.
9: They don't have enough water or food. The situation here is dire.
8: Asking questions.
10: Who holds the leverage here? Who's more dependent on whom?
8: Reporting from the action.
11: There are battles happening and taking place as we speak.
12: The army's told us that we have to put on bulletproof vests. There are weapons inside.
8: With the latest global news and insightful documentaries, Al Jazeera's teams across the world bring you closer to the heart of the story.

0: I'm Aline Saeed. This is Al Jazeera live from Doha, coming up on the program. Heavy airstrikes hit the coastal city of Tyre. Israel has issued forced displacement orders across southern Lebanon. 12th-century castle is captured by Israeli forces in Lebanon as Benjamin Netanyahu orders his military to push the invasion even deeper. A blast at a building in northern Myanmar believed to contain mining explosives. At least 55 people have been killed. Millions cast their votes across Colombia in the race to replace outgoing President Gustavo Petro. And Arsenal parade the Premier League trophy in London less than 24 hours after missing out on the Champions League title. Israel is escalating its offensive in Lebanon. Prime Minister Benjamin Netanyahu is ordering his military to push deeper into the country. Heavy airstrikes have hit residential areas in the southern city of Tyre, damaging apartment buildings and a religious complex. Lebanon's health ministry says that an airstrike near Hiram Hospital has injured 13 medical staff. More forced displacement orders have also been issued in parts of the south. And Israeli troops have captured a strategic mountain with a crusader-built castle in Lebanon. France has requested an emergency meeting of the UN Security Council following this latest escalation. Beaufort Castle is a UNESCO-protected heritage site that Israel occupied for 18 years before withdrawing in 2000. This is the deepest invasion into the country in more than a quarter of a century. Al Jazeera's Ali Hashim has more from Beirut.
1: This is a new phase in the Israeli invasion of Lebanon. It's clear that we are witnessing what could be described as an invasion, given the fact that the Israeli Prime Minister stated clearly that his forces are going to start operating to the north of the Litani River, and this gives an indication that the objectives of what was announced before, or what was announced before as objectives, are differing right now or are being altered and changed. This is a very strategic castle. Actually, it was under the Lebanese Ministry of Tourism. There was no Hezbollah members there, but it is strategic anyway, because in the past it has its resemblance during the occupation of South Lebanon between 1978 and 2000. And later on now with this war, this gives an indication also that the Israelis are looking for a possibly long-term presence in some strategic positions here in this country. Also, the attacks on the Lebanese ancient city of Tyre, the three airstrikes today inside the city and several other airstrikes around the city, alongside with attacks on Nabatiya and other southern Lebanese towns, also reflect the scope of this this campaign, of this attack on Lebanon. And on one side, it's meant for issues related to Israeli objectives, I've been saying, and also there might be related to the wider and the broader conflict with Iran, by trying to neutralize Hezbollah's presence and efficacy during any future war on Iran.
0: Well, Qatar has condemned Israel's aggression and expansion of its ground invasion into Lebanon, describing it as a flagrant violation of its sovereignty. In a statement, the Ministry of Foreign Affairs calls on the international community to uphold its responsibilities in obliging the Israeli occupation authorities to halt its repeated attacks on Lebanon and respect the international charters and laws. U.S. President Donald Trump says he is close to a very good deal with Iran, those are his words, but is in no hurry to reach an agreement. Axios and the New York Times are reporting that the U.S. president is asking for several amendments to the latest proposal to a deal, insisting on tougher terms. On Friday, Trump held nearly 2 hours of high-level consultations at the White House. It was the latest discussions of a potential deal that would extend the ceasefire with Iran.
2: I would rather get a deal because we can open the strait immediately upon signing. The One guarantee that I have to have is that there will be no nuclear weapons. They've agreed to that. It was very interesting. They originally said, we will not develop a nuclear weapon. I said, well, what happens if you buy a nuclear weapon? So now it says we will not develop or in any way purchase a military weapon. That's a big difference. So we're getting what we want slowly. Very tough negotiators. It takes a long time. I'm in no hurry.
0: Meanwhile, Iran's foreign minister says negotiations with the U.S. are continuing.
3: The exchange of messages with the United States is ongoing, and as long as the talks have not reached a clear outcome, it is not possible to judge them. Everything being said at this stage is merely speculation and should not be given significance.
0: Iran has resumed gas production at three offshore platforms in the South Pars gas field. That's according to state-affiliated media. South Pars is Iran's portion of the world's largest offshore gas field. Ownership of the field is shared with Qatar. Iran's production facilities are located near the southern coastal city of Asaloya. Now, it was forced to hold production back in March following Israeli strikes on Iranian oil and petrochemical facilities. And those attacks disrupted processing capacity at some of the onshore fields. Shipping disruptions in the Strait of Hormuz have shaken global markets and energy supplies since the war began. And the effects are also being felt inside Iran. Business owners, port workers and fishermen say supply chain problems are hurting livelihoods and slowing the economy. Toed Asadi reports from Iran's southern coast overlooking the Strait of Hormuz.
4: Tensions remain high across the strait. Every disruption here carries consequences, not just for international energy flow and global economy at large, but for local businesses that depend upon this waterway. At this market in Bandar Abbas on Iran's south coast, traders say alternative cargo routes are causing supply chain disruptions, resulting in losses and wastage.
5: These shelves used to be full. Now they're largely empty. Wartime disruptions have blocked key trade routes, leaving supplies scarce and harder to obtain.
4: These ports used to be the economic lifeline of the region, bustling with activity. Now many people say they have lost their jobs.
6: I work in cargo clearance at the port, and trade has slowed significantly. Imports and exports have fallen, and export restrictions on some goods have been introduced to protect local supplies. The naval blockade is hurting businesses across the sector.
4: Many vessels now spend longer periods waiting offshore as operations face numerous delays.
7: Most vessels shut down their generators at night because they receive no fuel allocation. Even weighing anchor is stressful. Departure clearance that once took 30 minutes can now take up to 2 days.
4: For crews, rising costs and shrinking opportunities are causing additional challenges.
8: Before the war, we mainly operated international routes to the UAE, including refrigerated cargo, and incomes were much stronger. Since then, business has declined, and we had to rely mostly on domestic transport.
4: As the standoff between Iran and the United States drags on, maritime operations in this crucial waterway are anchored in uncertainty. Toida Sadi, Al Jazeera, Strait of Hormuz.
0: Let's get more with Adam Clements, a former Pentagon official and former U.S. defense attaché at the U.S. embassies in both Jordan and Yemen. He joins us now live from Washington, D.C. Thank you for your time today, sir. So reports suggest Trump has sent back now a tougher version of that proposed framework to Tehran for review. Does that indicate growing U.S. confidence or concern that the original deal was giving away too much?
9: Thank you, Marlene. I think that for the past several weeks, this negotiation has been very fluid. I think that even for the past few months, I think the administration's political objectives have equally been very fluid and changed often. So I think it's too early to tell. I think some indicators to watch would be if the U.S. administration, the Trump administration, matches what it sent back with some sharper rhetoric. Because I would say in the last week, some of the comments from the administration seemed a little bit softer or a little more positive, I would say. And so if that's matched, then including with if there are other military strikes, let's call it shaping effects, or some ways to try to press or pressure Iran further, then that would certainly be a new development or show that that the administration is much less pleased than it seemed to be at the end of last week.
0: And why do you think we are seeing this softer approach, a softer tone from the White House right now?
9: Well, I think that's, again, something that's been quite fluid, because one day or even one hour to the next, some things have changed, including some of the political objectives, what would happen. I think my assessment is that the administration wants to achieve a deal. Of course, in the past couple of weeks, President Trump stated publicly that he called off airstrikes after Gulf states and other regional states had phone conversations with him. So I think these are indications that Trump definitely wants a deal. He wants it quickly. And then there's been plenty of discussions about later this year as far as the midterm, these off-cycle elections for the Congress and other parts of the U.S. that could conceivably hurt his Republican Party. And so I think these are all certainly factors. I'd say as well that every day that goes by that there is not the reopening of a air campaign, each day that goes by that that doesn't occur, then that's at least a positive direction.
0: Okay.
9: And better than what we'd had in the past.
0: One of the reported sticking points is the potential unfreezing of Iranian funds. How politically difficult would it be for Trump to approve that, given his long-standing criticism of the Obama-era nuclear deal?
9: You're very right. It's very ironic of how these similar issues are back on the table. I think certainly what you're suggesting, too, is some of the internal political pressure that he could receive in the United States. So plenty of Republicans that have criticized what you just noted, that we could go back to the same deal in the Obama administration. But I think really it's how President Trump frames it. And he certainly has a grip over the Republican Party. If he says it's a good deal, it's a better deal, then I would expect that a lot of the Republicans in the Congress and throughout the country would fall in line.
0: Okay, Adam, good to talk to you. Adam Clements, former Pentagon official and former U.S. defense attaché at the U.S. embassies in Jordan and Yemen. New footage from Gaza City appears to show a missile attack near the seaport. Early reports indicate a group of people were fired upon by an Israeli military helicopter. One person has reportedly been killed, several others injured. A deadly explosion has killed at least 55 people in northeastern Myanmar. The blast occurred in a village in Shan State near the Chinese border. Lou Brown has more.
10: An explosion big enough to be seen for miles. Now, a village in northeastern Myanmar is left picking up the pieces. Dozens have already been killed, with the death toll expected to rise. Women and children are among the dead. Rescuers are continuing their efforts to find survivors. The Ta'ang National Liberation Army, or TLNA, which controls the area, say explosives used in mining and quarrying had gone off. The group signed a ceasefire with the Myanmar military last October following China-mediated talks, but relations remain tense. Many of the country's rebel groups rely on mining precious minerals as a source of funding for their campaigns. But accidents like this explosion are increasingly more common due to poor safety standards. And for families, the search for answers about how and why this happened has only just begun. Lou Brown, Al Jazeera.
0: Still ahead on Al Jazeera, we'll tell you how South Korea is trying to combat loneliness among the elderly with artificial intelligence.
11: the latest news.
4: Iran is now talking about a new regime and a new authority over the strait. They're saying that it is open to everyone, but close to Iran's adversaries.
11: With detailed coverage.
12: There is nowhere safe. Towns and villages across southern Lebanon are constantly under Israeli attack.
11: From the heart of the story.
13: Every aisle, every shelf, every price tag is a reminder of how deeply the war is affecting daily life in Iran.
11: Behind the armored vehicles and rubber-tipped bullets lies the booming trade between weapons companies and domestic law enforcement.
14: Unrest is rising. This has now become, within the industry, a selling point.
11: As police forces look more and more like standing armies, protesters are paying the price.
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16: 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It can break your jaw, it can break your eye.
11: 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Episode 4 of Business of War on Al Jazeera.
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0: You're watching Al Jazeera. Reminder of our top stories this hour. Israel is escalating its invasion of Lebanon, with Prime Minister Benjamin Netanyahu ordering the military to push deeper into the country. Heavy airstrikes have hit residential areas in the southern city of Tyre. Israeli forces have also captured a centuries-old castle on a strategic mountaintop. A deadly explosion has killed at least 55 people in northeastern Myanmar. The blast occurred in a village in Shan State near the Chinese border. Rescuers are working through the rubble to find survivors. The building where the incident took place is said to have stored mining explosives. Colombians are casting their ballots in a pivotal presidential election. The first round of the vote will test the legacy of the country's first leftist leader. Gustavo Petro is not eligible to seek re-election, but his often combative relationship with US President Donald Trump hangs heavy over voters. No candidate wins at least 50% of the vote in the first round, then the two top candidates will face a runoff in June. Teresa Bo reports from the capital, Bogota.
1: Thousands of security forces deployed across Colombia to guarantee security for Sunday's vote. They have been sent to some of the most volatile regions in the country to protect voters, electoral officials, and the transportation of ballots on election day. In the past year, Colombia has seen a surge in violence. Edgar José Galindo Díaz was displaced from his home in Tolima. He says guerrillas tried to recruit his son, and when he resisted, he was shot.
2: Guerrillas have rearmed themselves. They are stronger now, stronger than the police. This will never end. We have been fighting for so many years to have peace in this country. But there is a business, and those who suffer are the people.
1: Edgar José is not alone. Thousands of people have been forced out of their homes. Gladys Charcas is a community leader in Antioquia. She says right-wing paramilitary groups threatened her when she was working on a land distribution program with the government.
3: It happened because they don't agree with the president's policies. He has given us labor laws, pensions, given something to the elderly who had nothing.
4: For many displaced Colombians, this election is about far more than politics. It's about security, survival, and whether one day they can return to their homes. Many here are waiting to see who will win this election. It is someone that will continue to negotiate with armed groups or someone that shifts towards a tougher military approach to fight them.
1: In 2016, the government signed a peace agreement with a FARC left-wing rebel group, but critics say it was not fully implemented. President Gustavo Petro came to power promising total peace through negotiations with the remaining armed groups. But opponents say talks have given them a chance to regroup. Colombians are choosing between leftist candidate Iván Cepeda, who wants to continue Petro's plans. Paloma Valencia from the right, who wants to end the negotiations. And far-right candidate Abelardo de la Espriella, who says he will hunt down criminals. Whoever wins will inherit a country that is deeply divided on how to deal with the armed conflict and whether peace can be achieved through negotiations or force. Teresa Bo, Al Jazeera, Bogota.
0: Thousands of Peruvians are protesting ahead of a highly anticipated presidential election next week. They're angry about the campaign of right-wing candidate Keiko Fujimori. She's the daughter of a former president convicted in 2009 of human rights abuses. Mariana Sanchez reports from Lima.
5: It is Keiko Fujimori's fourth run for the presidency. And every time, thousands of Peruvians march against her. Rosa Juarez came from the Andean region of Huancavelica. She says Fujimori's party didn't do anything to condemn security forces who killed 50 protesters 3 years ago.
6: We don't want Keiko Fujimori. She stands with those responsible for the killings, and we reject that. We want Roberto Sanchez to be the next president.
5: Families of victims killed or disappeared during the presidency of Alberto Fujimori have kept their memory alive. The late Fujimori was imprisoned for human rights violations and corruption. His daughter says if she becomes the president, she'll govern like him.
7: Keiko not only defends her father's former government, she has also failed to condemn its human rights violations. We cannot hand unchecked power to a party that doesn't guarantee rights, is not truly democratic, and could put the lives of those who oppose it at risk.
5: Critics of Fujimori say in the last decade she has used her party's power in Congress to force the resignations of presidents and ministers. 37% of Peruvians say they will never vote for her, according to polling data.
8: Her opponent, Roberto Sanchez, is deeply unpopular. Polls suggest that 40% of Peruvians would not vote for him, with many saying that he is dangerous to the country's future.
5: 57-year-old Sanchez campaigned on hard leftist policies and promises to free former President Pedro Castillo from jail. This scared many voters.
2: Governments like those in Venezuela, Cuba, Nicaragua and Bolivia are often seen as failed examples. So some consider a vote for Sanchez risky.
5: Polls done by Ipsos and the Institute of Peruvian Studies show Sanchez trailing Fujimori by at least 4 percentage points. Analysts say Sunday's presidential debate will be crucial for nearly 30% of voters who, unlike these protesters, are still undecided. Mariana Sanchez, Al Jazeera, Lima.
9: Africa's top health agency says Ebola infections and deaths are rising and response efforts must meet the speed of the outbreak. The Democratic Republic of Congo and Uganda have confirmed 263 infections and 43 Ebola-related deaths so far.

0: More than 1,100 suspected cases are being investigated. The head of the World Health Organization is visiting the epicenter of the outbreak in eastern DRC. He says conflict and displacement in the area are making it more difficult to mount an effective response.
1: People can recover. Of course, we're working on vaccines and treatments, but that doesn't mean that people cannot recover from Ebola. So that's, I think, a strong message. Because of many factors, the virus was circulating undetected. So we have number of cases which is much higher than previous outbreaks before even it was detected. So that makes it complex. But not only that, there is displacement, there is conflict in this area that makes it complex. So I think the response we do should be strong enough to catch up and stop the outbreak.
0: Ethiopia is holding general elections on Monday for the first time since the end of the civil war. The governing party says the vote is the next phase in building a democratic system. Some opposition parties have been excluded and millions of people aren't taking part. Kelly Callahan reports.
2: Supporters of the governing Prosperity Party dancing ahead of what they call a new chapter of democracy. Ethiopia's first general elections since civil war ended 4 years ago.
3: Power is not gained through force, but through elections. Political power should never exist without the approval and support of the people.
2: But millions of people aren't being given the opportunity to take part.
4: Due to the security situation and the inability to conduct voting, elections will not take place in 38 electoral constituencies in Tigray region and 8 electoral constituencies in Amhara region.
2: Between 2020 and 2022, the northern Tigray region saw fierce battles between government forces and Tigrayan People's Liberation Front fighters. 600,000 people were killed and more than 3 million displaced. For some voters, national unity is an important consideration at the polls.
5: The very foundation of our party is different. Other parties are based on ethnicity and language, whereas we believe that by grounding ourselves in citizenship, we can bring social justice to the people, and we can achieve this through democratic federalism.
2: The opposition accuses the government of excluding some parties from the ballot in a bid to centralise power. 50 million people are registered to vote. They will decide if Prime Minister Abiy Ahmed, who's been in power since 2018, will serve another term. Kayleigh Callahan, Al Jazeera.
0: South Korea has deployed thousands of artificial intelligence-powered companion dolls to combat loneliness amongst the elderly. The country is one of the most rapidly aging populations in the world and a shortfall of 200,000 care workers. Robots cut down on the need for visits by social services. And it does raise a question about whether AI can or should fulfill a human role. Jack Barton reports from Anyang.
6: 77-year-old Jang In-young lost her husband and with him a sense of companionship. A counsellor recommended an artificial intelligence hyodol, which blends the Korean word for doll with the concept of familial duty.
7: I did feel a little bit of resistance towards it, but gradually as I lived together with it, I became attached. First of all, because hyodol calls me grandma, and it feels like a grandchild.
6: The robot is programmed to speak like a seven-year-old, but does far more than comfort. Its sensors respond to touch. It tells users when to take their medicine, eat their meals, and go for a walk. And relays health data to carers who can be contacted directly via the doll in an emergency.
8: When they say help me, that is sent to the central monitoring system. From there, a phone call is made to the elderly person. They ask the person again whether they are in difficulty and what condition they are in.
6: 20% of South Korea's population is older than 65. One in five of them lives alone, contributing to some of the highest rates of senior poverty, depression, and suicide in the developed world. Creators say 90% of local governments have provided 15,000 people with a hyodol, which are being constantly updated.
9: We are planning to equip the system with the capability to pre-screen for depression through conversation.

0: relations between seniors and the care robots.
1: Other revamps are underway.
2: The chatbot in the latest Hjordals speaks English, Chinese, Japanese and Dutch, and its features are being customised for other countries in the expectation of a big rise in the global robot elderly care market.
3: I would like to draw a picture for you.
1: Counsellors say the doll cannot and should not fully replace human care.
4: AI care robots cannot provide care in the way people do.
1: The data the dolls collect is routinely deleted, but privacy concerns linger, given one of the latest updates will attempt to acquire user memories in order to forge an even closer bond. Jack Barton, Al Jazeera, Anyang, South Korea.
5: Thousands of Arsenal fans have lined the streets of London to celebrate the club's first Premier League title in 22 years. This comes a day after losing the opportunity to win their first Champions League title against PSG. Charlie Angelo has been amongst the fans.
6: The streets of North London have become a sea of red and white with celebrating Arsenal supporters. It's estimated there's some 500,000 fans here lining this route as Arsenal parade their Premier League Trophy Cup for the first time in 22 years. Now, many of these fans will thought they would never see this in their lifetime. And on this first bus is the champions with their manager, Mikel Arteta. Can just about make them out there holding up the cup, all wearing their medals. I'll just let you listen to that crowd. That is their team. Now on the second bus, we've got the men's team staff, then the women, and the Champions Cup. But that is the Premier League champions in North London to the cheer of all their fans.
7: We rule London, remember that, and it's the best team in the world.
8: I'm 63, it's took 22 years. Brilliant. I climbed up on here, got over and got to the front. Come on, you Gooners!
9: I think Arteta's been building up over the seasons. He's now got the team to continue on, and I think next season we'll probably win a lot more.
6: Now, less than 24 hours ago, that team and some of these fans were actually in Budapest. And unfortunately, they did not come home with the Champions League Cup, much to their disappointment. But that is not the mood here today. Not just of a trophy, but of belonging to a global community united by a football club. Charlie Angela, Al Jazeera, London.
5: OK, you're up to date. That's it from me, Marlene Said. You can always find more on our website, aljazeera.com. Stay with us, the business of war coming up next.

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0: Around the world, weapons of war have increasingly found their way into the arsenals of domestic police forces and onto our streets. Few people know that better than protesters in Bangladesh. In the student uprising in 2024, which began here at Dhaka University, they successfully toppled the autocratic government of Prime Minister Sheikh Hasina, but they paid a painful price in the form of one of the deadliest crackdowns anywhere this century at the hands of police and paramilitary units armed to the hilt. The United Nations estimates that as many as 1,400 people were killed during the six-week-long uprising, the vast majority of them by firearms used by state security forces. They include shotguns like the one that killed Mohammed Rahat's friend Taim, and military rifles loaded with live ammunition like the bullet that was fired into the head of another protester, Samad Khan, during an encounter with police.
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0: In case after case, police and counter-terrorism units shot unarmed protesters, either indiscriminately or in point-blank executions. The level of brutality even shocked some members of the security forces. With Sheikh Hasina gone and an interim government now in power, former insiders are starting to speak out.
2: We've just been told that a senior Bangladeshi security official has agreed to talk to us, so we're on our way to meet him now. We're going to conceal his identity for his own safety, but we're hoping that he's going to be able to give us some insight into the firearms that were at the heart of the violence.
0: It's estimated that around 1,400 people were killed during this crackdown last year. What weapons do you think were most responsible for this number of deaths?
3: ম্যাক্সিমামই মারণাস্ত্রর ক্ষেত্রে অধিকাংশই মনে হয় যে এটা হচ্ছে রাইফেলের দ্বারাই সংঘটিত হয়েছে বেশি যে রাইফেলটা মোস্টলি ব্যবহার করা হয়ে থাকে সেটা হচ্ছে চাইনিজ 56 ক্যালিবার যেটা হচ্ছে 7.62 mm আছে আর কি ইন্টু 9 mm
0: Do you think that it's appropriate for Bangladeshi police or any other law enforcement to be using those Type 56 rifles against protesters?
3: এক কথায় আমি মনে করি প্রোটেস্টারকে এনকাউন্টার করার ক্ষেত্রে অনুক্রমে রাইফেল ব্যবহার করাটা ঠিক হবে না এটা আমি কখনো সাপোর্ট করি না রাইফেল বাংলাদেশ পুলিশের থাকা উচিত আমি মনে করি কারণ এনকাউন্টার আদার 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
0: Type 56 rifles were created by the Chinese military in the 1950s. Bangladesh's security forces used two models, the semi-automatic carbine and the assault rifle, a copy of the AK-47 that can fire 10 rounds per second. Using open source trading data, we've tracked down a shipment of 18,000 rifles to the Bangladesh police force in 2022. The supplier is listed as Norinco, a conglomerate owned by the Chinese government. It might not be a household name, but Norinco is among the 10 largest weapons producing companies worldwide. It supplies China's own highly militarized police forces. And as police around the world move in a similar direction, Norinco has become a leader in an industry once dominated by Western firms.
4: Norinco manufacture everything from, you know, handcuffs, identity cards, surveillance equipment, through to small arms and light weapons. They have all the digital infrastructure needed to run a police force or a military force, communications, intelligence. They can supply everything to a state that a state would need for its military or police.
0: Norinco's primary customers are in the global south, where its products are more affordable than those of its Western rivals. Amnesty International has documented police and security forces in at least 7 countries using Norinco products on protesters over the past decade. They include armoured vehicles, water cannons, and so-called less lethal weapons, like the NAG 38, used to launch explosive stun grenades. We requested an interview with Norinco, but got no response. Nor did we hear from the Chinese government, which oversees Norinco's parent company. But I did speak to Zhou Bo, a former high-ranking officer in the Chinese military. His 4 decades of service included 10 years dealing with South Asia.
2: Bangladesh, in 2024, security forces fired on protesters and civilians. We found that in many of those cases, weapons like rifles and ammunitions that were used by the security forces came from the Chinese company Norinco. What do you think about Chinese weapons being used in this way?
5: This has nothing to do with China. First of all countries can export rifles. Norinco, of course, is one of the giants in selling conventional weapons. And Bangladesh is a country that has a very good relationship with China. If China sells them rifles, well, it's not a problem at all.
2: But following this example in 2024, 1,400, huge amount of people that were killed, large amount, and there are videos, there's lots of evidence of how they were killed. Some of them were executed at close range. Should Chinese companies think twice before providing weapons to places like Bangladesh?
5: Well, what you said may have a point, because one of the principles for China to export arms is not to affect regional peace and stability. Yeah, so in this kind of case, in that category, we have to examine the government's relationship with these people, and then we could come to think whether some measures should be taken.
0: Bangladesh's militarized police force is a legacy of its colonial roots. It was the British who created and armed it to control the local population. That's true of many post-colonial countries, where police forces have always been militarized and are now just expanding their toolkits. But over the past few decades, police forces in wealthier parts of the world have also come to look and act more like armies. Leading the way has been the United States, where military tools and methods developed for faraway conflicts have found their way back home onto the streets.
6: The 1960s, there's a number of riots across the country having to do with the civil rights movement and often sparked by police violence on racialized communities. The Watts riots are a very good example.
7: A total of 15,000 men of America's National Guard were brought in to restore order.
6: In the wake of the Watts riots, a policeman in LA named Daryl Gates starts working with local Marines who have come back from Vietnam to think through what he sees as sort of urban warfare that is gripping the country and what to do about it. They come up with something called special weapons and tactics, and you get the first SWAT team. Now, SWAT teams were supposed to be used only in the most dire situations, hostage situations, an active shooter. Eventually, you get the growth of SWAT to a degree that is kind of incomprehensible, actually.
0: SWAT teams have brought military-style training and weaponry to communities across the US. Since the 1980s, the number of police departments with a SWAT team has increased dramatically. Regular police

0: virtually unconditional, massive increases to U.S. military spending every year. What that creates is this major surplus problem. So one key example is an MRAP, Mine Resistance Anti-Personnel Carrier. They were manufactured particularly for the Iraq theater. And then once after the troops withdrew from Iraq, you saw more and more instances of police departments just suddenly having these massive, massive armored vehicles just show up in small town America, basically. And what that was this 1033 program facilitating military equipment that the US military considered surplus and dumping it off to local police departments.
1: After 9/11, this program was really ramped up because it was thought that terrorist attacks could happen anywhere. And therefore, this materiel should be distributed far and wide to the extent where things like bayonets are being offered to police forces, gunboats, Humvees, and so on. Now, they're demilitarized. They've lost their 50 caliber machine guns that can, you know, cut a person in half in three rounds and so on. But nevertheless, they're easily identifiable as military-grade weapons and vehicles. The clothes one wears, the tools one uses, and the vehicles one rides in changes one's mental frame and orientation, the posture of the police with regard to the population.
2: So you've got excess military weapons finding their way into US towns that, on the face of it, doesn't seem as though they would need it. How does that militarization of police influence, for example, the way that police deal with protesters?
0: When you effectively equip the US police as a military, they're going to respond in kind. So a study has found that the more military equipment police receive through this 1033 program, the more likely they are to shoot and kill a civilian.
2: The incentives for police to use military-grade equipment are hardwired into the 1033 program. If a police department fails to deploy an item within 1 year, they have to return it to the Department of Defense. Armored vehicles, tear gas, and rubber-tipped bullets have become common tools in the policing of protests, with predictable consequences. Against the backdrop of the so-called global war on terror, these weapons and tactics haven't stayed in the US. Through a range of programs, US security agencies have trained and equipped police forces in more than 100 countries. Other Western nations, meanwhile, have gone down a similar path.
3: While the US is something of an extreme case when it comes to the militarization of police, it's a trend that has been seen around the world, including here in France, where the use of so-called less lethal weaponry at demonstrations has led to severe injuries and even death.
2: After the US, France has the world's next largest weapons industry, worth 30 to 40 billion euros per year. Most of that comes from sales of military products, but as police forces become more militarized, the trade in police equipment is booming, both abroad and at home. Over the past couple of decades, the French Interior Ministry, which oversees the police, has been a lucrative customer, buying military gear for counter-terrorism and a range of so-called less lethal weapons that have become central to the policing of protests.
4: Less lethal weapons can be anything, including batons that police might use. It ranges through tear gas, impact projectiles that are fired at a person, water cannon, vehicles. The design of the weapon reduces the risk of death or serious injury. The problem is that they're entirely unregulated internationally, and they've started to cause injuries and deaths.
1: The French are notorious, quite frankly, for being the most violent police force in Europe. The question then becomes is how heavily armed are they? The primary weapon that is the most interesting one to sort of think about is the flashball. Effectively, what they are these hard foam balls that go in grenade launchers. And the idea is that they will be effective in dispersing large, unruly crowds without using live rounds. Now, on the one hand, if you give me the choice between live rounds and a flashball, sure, the

0: Flash ball is better. It is indeed less lethal. However, when it becomes a sort of go-to instrument for riot suppression, you are going to get, and we've seen, a number of grotesque injuries as a result.
1: Attention danger, voilà ce qui vous attend si vous êtes pris en flagrant délit de fuite. Cette arme n'a pas vocation à tuer, mais tirée à bout portant, elle peut faire mal, très mal.
2: When the flashball was created in the 1990s, it was only used by counter-terror police.
3: Moi, je veux que vous ayez les équipements les plus modernes. Je veux ouvrir la police nationale française aux armes non létales.
2: In the 2000s, Interior Minister Nicolas Sarkozy rolled the weapons out across the French police. Back then, flashballs were only used in multiracial working class neighborhoods. But before long, they became a weapon of choice for policing protests.
4: If the government thought that...
2: I saw the effects of so-called less lethal weapons firsthand when I covered the Yellow Vest protests in 2018. The flashball, now called the LBD-40, blinded at least 19 protesters in one eye. Stun grenades containing TNT blew off five hands. There have been many more victims since, including several fatalities.
5: Cet homme de 27 ans est décédé dans la nuit du 1er au 2 juillet après avoir été touché au thorax par deux tirs de LBD.
2: Following public outcry, the government has replaced the grenades and flashballs with models it says are safer.
6: Hi.
7: How are you doing?
6: I'm fine, thanks. What about you?
2: To learn more about them, I went down to the May Day demonstration to meet the activist and author Mathieu Rigouste.
7: How did you get into your research into the police and the militarization of the police in France?
6: Actually, I was born in the working class neighborhood, and so I always saw the police violence against the workers, the non-white people, and the activists. And so I wanted to understand how it works.
7: When the French government or the police officers say that their weapons are used for crowd control, that they're not supposed to be lethal, and it's because sometimes demonstrations can be violent because in France there's such a rich history of protests, what do you say to that? What do you think of that?
6: No, but when they say it's not lethal, it's kind of an advertising. It's propaganda, and it's a commercial discourse, you know, because it kills, it mutilates all the time.
7: So can you talk me through some of the weapons we're seeing here today?
6: Yeah, you have a guy with the GM2L. It's a stun grenade. It spreads toxic gas. It can make you deaf. But when they throw it directly in the head, it can break your jaw, it can break your eye.
7: Well, why are they shooting at the head?
6: We don't really know, but because they think it's a good way to put people away from the demonstration, to break the demonstration.
7: They're not supposed to, right?
6: No, it's not legal, but they have total impunity, so they go on. This is a Cougar launcher. It's supposed to throw stun grenades from 40 meters long, but they sometimes use it like directly in the face. It causes severe injuries really often in the working class neighborhood, but also in the countries where they sell it. In Senegal, for example, we have seen these weapons used in 2021 and in 2023 by the Senegalese government, and it has bought them from France and used against the civil population. And in 2023, they made 23 people dead during the repression, and the France didn't stop to sell them these weapons.
7: Weapons.
6: These weapons are produced for the main part in France by French firms, French industries, and they sell them in the whole world. It's like a demonstration is like a showroom for these weapons.
2: The LBD launchers and stun grenades, used and abused by police in France and elsewhere, are made by a French company, Alcatex. They specialise in so-called less lethal weapons. And human rights groups have documented the use of Alcatex products against protesters in at least 8 countries, mostly former French colonies. Alcatex didn't respond to our request for an interview,

0: So I went to see them at a police expo in Nuremberg, Germany.
1: But basically those products, I'm sure you've seen them in the press, because they blinded some protesters and even a French citizen was killed. So I'm just wondering what the company's stance is on that. Is that a concern to you?
2: I'm so sorry, but we don't speak with media.
1: Really?
2: Okay, really. And if you want some information, you can contact Etienne Lacroix Group directly.
1: People say it's sold to countries like Lebanon or Bahrain, where the police forces there maybe are accused of using them unlawfully. It must be a concern for the company. Do you have a response to it at all? Is it not?
2: I will keep the same position.
0: Considering the harm it causes, the global arms trade is poorly regulated. The international standards that do exist, like the Arms Trade Treaty, are weakly enforced. Companies can sell weapons to governments with poor human rights records without facing any consequences. On top of that, these corporations enjoy support from their governments, which use arms deals to strengthen ties with countries where they have other business interests. That alliance between corporations and states is helping fuel the militarization we're seeing on our streets.
3: If you take a simple photograph of a policeman from the early 20th century and the early 21st century, you can see a drastic difference in the amount of equipment, in the sort of explicit combat gear that they're carrying. There is a clear change.
4: Protest has increased generally across the world due to economic instability and uncertainties, or the climate change crisis, or refugee crisis. And this has now become, within the industry, a selling point. Unrest is rising. What you need is police equipment, police weapons to deal with protests on the street. In terms of the militarisation of the police, where we are at now, the danger is that it becomes almost a runaway reality.
1: The intimate ties between politicians and arms companies is something that we've seen throughout this series, from one continent to the next. It's blurred the lines between the need for security and the pursuit of profit. Rather than just responding to a demand for their products, arms companies are helping create that demand and fueling the spread of armed conflict. Because after all, they aren't the ones that have to deal with the costs of the business of war.

0: Families in El Salvador torn apart by gang violence. And mothers united in their grief. Turning personal loss into collective strength.
1: There's no greater gift than a child, but an angry heart won't succeed.
0: Choosing hope over despair, making peace. Pain didn't come to kill me. On Al Jazeera.
2: The world's top business stories.
3: How high could prices go for oil? Also, how quickly can this feed into the inflation picture?
2: Counting the cost on Al Jazeera.
4: For these soldiers, the path to the battlefield didn't begin in a firing range. It began in front of a screen. In western Ukraine, pilots from across the military are meeting for a drone racing competition. Many grew up playing video games. Now, they say some of those same skills are helping them fight Russian forces on the battlefield.
5: Liftoff is more for driving, to work out the motor skills. It's good for drones. Counter-Strike is more tactical, to understand the enemy's tactics.
6: It feels more like a gaming convention than it does a military event, but some of these pilots were on the front lines just days ago.
4: In a country trying to grow its army, drone units have become attractive to younger recruits. The work is technical and less dangerous than infantry roles. This war is forging a different sort of soldier, one shaped as much by gaming culture as by traditional military training.

0: Hello, I'm Per Nyberg. This is the News Hour live from Doha. Coming up in the next 60 minutes, Israel expands its invasion of Lebanon, bombarding the city of Tyre and seizing control of a castle in the south. Polls have just closed in Colombia's presidential election. We'll be tracking results live from Bogota and Barranquilla. In Myanmar, a blast at a building believed to contain mining explosives kills at least 55 people. And Paris Saint-Germain celebrates its Champions League title, while runners-up Arsenal parade their English Premier League trophy through London. Israel is escalating its offensive in Lebanon. Prime Minister Benjamin Netanyahu is ordering his military to push deeper into the country. Heavy airstrikes have hit residential areas in the southern city of Tyre, damaging apartment buildings and a religious complex. Lebanon's health ministry says an airstrike near Hiram Hospital has injured 13 medical staff. And more forced displacement orders have also been issued in parts of the south. And Israeli troops have captured a strategic mountain in Lebanon with a crusader-built castle. France has requested an emergency meeting of the UN Security Council following this escalation. Beaufort Castle is a UNESCO-protected heritage site that Israel occupied for 18 years before withdrawing in 2000. Now, this is the deepest invasion into the country in more than a quarter century, the military said on Sunday. And the castle has long been seen as a strategic military position because it overlooks large parts of the Litani River Valley. It's about 8 kilometers from the city of Nabatea, which has been under frequent Israeli attacks. Ali Hashem is live for us now in Beirut. Ali, how significant is this Israeli invasion? How much territory is Israel now occupying?
1: Well, for the moment, we can say that between 500 and 600 kilometers of Lebanon's territory is under Israeli occupation. And that's almost the same like what used to be during the occupation of Lebanon between 1982 and 2000, except for the western Bekaa. But the most significant thing is that the Israeli occupation forces are advancing beyond the Litani River. This is what they are saying. And the today we witnessed several attacks in Lebanon here, especially in the city of Tyre, as you said. But just a few minutes ago, we heard of an attack in Deir ez-Zahrani, another town also to the north of the Litani River, where at least 8 people were killed and several others were injured, including women and children. So this is what's happening here on the Israeli front, how they are attacking the Lebanese territories. Also, the Hezbollah announced several launches towards Israel. However, it was very significant to see the attacks on the Lebanese ancient city of Tyre, at least 3 attacks during the day and several other attacks around the city. And this gives indication also to how much the Israeli government is planning to escalate its attacks on Lebanese territories. We saw the occupation of the Shaqif or Beaufort Castle in South Lebanon. This is a very strategic point. And to some well-informed sources here in Beirut, this indicates a kind of new move. And actually, they are anticipating a new wave and a kind of a strategic shift in the Israeli thinking towards what they want to do next in Lebanon. There are a lot of

0: fears here, especially within the security and military layers, that this could mean a longer Israeli occupation of Lebanese territories, given the fact that this castle itself has a lot of resemblance. During this attack on Shaqif, or before castle, there was no Hezbollah, as we understood there. It was not a Hezbollah position. However, it is a UNESCO-registered ruin there. And, of course, it's something that has been taken into consideration with respect to also the regional negotiations. We are also heard from well-informed sources that the Lebanese issue right now is one of the main hanging points, and it's casting its shadows on the negotiations between Iran and the United States of America.
1: Ali, what about the public, though, there in Lebanon? What are they saying about this Israeli invasion?
0: Well, you know, there's an issue that people are really suffering from, especially those in the south. Now, with the attacks on major cities such as Nabatiya and Tyre, Tyre is a city of more than 80,000 people, Nabatiya also with tens of thousands of people. These people are now being forced to leave their cities towards the north of the Litani River, towards other areas in Lebanon. This is adding a lot of pressure, not only the personal pressure that's on the residents, but also on the government that is incapable for now to host all these people. The Lebanese infrastructure is in a dire situation, and this is also complicating the whole situation, given the fact that the Lebanese government itself is already negotiating with Israel for asserting exit from this conflict. So for people, it's very complicated, becoming really very deadly with the number of, actually today the Ministry of Health announced that 3,412 people have been killed since the beginning of this conflict.
1: That's Al Jazeera's Ali Hashem reporting live for us from Beirut. Thank you, Ali. Qatar has condemned Israel's aggression and expansion of the ground invasion into Lebanon, describing it as a flagrant violation of its sovereignty. In a statement, the Ministry of Foreign Affairs calls on the international community to uphold its responsibilities in obliging the Israeli occupation authorities to halt its repeated attacks on Lebanon and respect the international charters and laws. U.S. President Donald Trump says he is close to a, quote, very good deal with Iran, but he's in no hurry to reach an agreement. Axios and the New York Times are reporting that the U.S. president is asking for several amendments to the latest peace proposal, insisting on tougher terms. On Friday, Trump held nearly 2 hours of high-level consultations at the White House. That was the latest discussion of a potential deal that would extend the ceasefire with Iran.
2: I would rather get a deal because we can open the strait immediately upon signing. The one guarantee that I have to have is that there will be no nuclear weapons. They've agreed to that. It was very interesting. They originally said, we will not develop a nuclear weapon. I said, well, what happens if you buy a nuclear weapon? So now it says we will not develop or in any way purchase a military weapon. That's a big difference. So we're getting what we want slowly, very tough negotiators. It takes a long time. I'm in no hurry.
1: Heidi Jo Castro has more on Trump's comments from Washington, D.C.
3: Still not much has changed, despite his multiple assurances that a deal is just around the corner. Although U.S. media is reporting that Trump has requested harsher terms to this potential memorandum of understanding that his envoys deliver those to their Iranian counterparts, what exactly those changes are, we're not sure of, but he has voiced dissatisfaction with elements regarding the unfreezing of Iranian assets. And so those negotiations continue. We did see Trump speaking to the press yesterday, in fact, being interviewed by his daughter-in-law on Fox News. And he said that if the U.S. does not receive a deal from Iran, that it could finish things off militarily. He then again repeated his claim that the U.S. has already won militarily, but said that the U.S. military deliberately left some of the Iranian military infrastructure intact because the Iranian military is considered moderate, or portions of it is. And he also said that the U.S. shouldn't have been in Iran, which was a little bit confusing given that he was the one who ordered the U.S. military to start this conflict, which has, of course, divided his base, raised gas prices around the world, including here in the U.S., and also brought him some very unfavorable approval numbers in the U.S.
1: Meanwhile, Iran's foreign minister says negotiations with the U.S. are continuing.
4: The exchange of messages with the United States is ongoing, and as long as the talks have not reached a clear outcome, it is not possible to judge them. Everything being said at this stage is merely speculation and should not be given significance.
1: And joining me now from Washington, D.C. is Adam Clemens, a former Pentagon official and a former U.S. defense attaché at the American embassies in Jordan and Yemen. Thank you so much, Adam, again, for joining us here on the program. Do you agree with Trump's statement that the U.S. has already won militarily? Because I was looking at the Military Academy West Point's website. Winning militarily means achieving a political goal by getting the enemy to yield to your will, by breaking the enemy's both physical capacity and also psychological will to fight. Do you think that Trump has actually achieved that?
5: Thank you, Per, for having me. I think that you're right to question the differences here between reality and then the perception, or at least the stated, the political language, let's say, that we're reading from President Trump's interview with Fox News and his daughter-in-law. So I think that's the key difference here. You're right that this is also an intelligence question that the U.S. military, as well as the U.S. intelligence community, should be using to help inform President Trump, inform the Pentagon, and help inform U.S. Central Command, who is in charge of overall this military operation. So I don't discount what you're saying, and it's not. I don't think President Trump is very often stuck with the letter of the law or the letter of these definitions, these military definitions that certainly I've grown up with in my career in the military.
1: Sure. And I want to keep on this definition because Donald Trump said in his Truth Social post on Friday that there wouldn't be any money exchanged until further notice. But could he actually risk alienating the Iranian public by this and possibly then enforcing that psychological will of the Iranians to fight the U.S.?
5: Well, I'm not sure there's much else that President Trump could do that's going to necessarily alienate the Iranian people more or less. I think one of the risks here of this conflict, this direct Iran-U.S. conflict or involving Israel, has been that any supporters of the low level of support that the Iranian regime has, that has the effect of that they rally around the flag effect, where you have people that are on the sidelines, neutral, or are angered at they're not supporters of the regime, yet they rally around the flag in this face of U.S. military force. I certainly do think, though, that whatever economic resolution, or if there is further economic pressure, I think there's doubt that the normal Iranian citizen would benefit from that, that the Iranian Revolutionary Guards, even before this, have been very deeply ingrained in the Iranian economy, in sidelining sanctions, and no doubt will be leading in trying to find ways around the current sanctions and the current U.S. Military blockade.
1: Adam, what about the other side then of this, the other part to that definition on the military side? What capacity does Iran have at this point to launch missiles? I mean, could you tell if they've been able to dig out their arsenal and rebuild their launchers, getting ready for another round of war, possibly?
5: Well, Per, I think you're stating there are certainly limitations of a air campaign only. And I think that that this is showing that certainly the U.S. Campaign probably disrupted, no doubt disrupted some of its missile capabilities, its drone capabilities, and targeting some of its leadership along with the Israeli attacks. But I think what you're suggesting here, of course, Iran would be hardening some of its defenses. It's no doubt since especially last summer of that short conflict that Iran would hide or at least reserve some of these missiles to live and fight another day. So I don't think this should really come to any surprise, unfortunately. And I think that this is just another example of that Iran still has survived for another day. It's going to continue to cause chaos. But in the long term, this is a long-term gain that I think Gulf states recognize that has to be able to survive, that even South Asian states or Far East Asian states that haven't been directly involved, they're still indirectly involved because of the economic impacts. And I think that collectively, those are all considerations in addition just the pure military terms of what you described of how we approach the coming weeks.
1: Adam, you're a military guy. How well do you think that the so-called Donro Doctrine, as Trump calls it himself, is a successful way of waging war on an adversary that's waging an asymmetrical warfare like Iran is?
5: Well, certainly, I think that the Trump administration's the quick strikes or the quick seizing of Maduro in Venezuela and some of its other actions, I think that was this is a totally different game, totally different context, totally different adversary. I think it's right to suggest that there may be some overreach, without a doubt. I think the thing that's so much different here compared to previous administrations is that the administration is wanting to go U.S. alone, has not brought in traditional U.S. partners and allies, are trying to diplomatically, militarily, economically. And I think that's the very different context or different way here in which this administration goes about trying to conduct business. So it's very ironic, after this happened, after this war of choice, that the Trump administration tried to bring in other European, other partners and allies to try to reopen the Straits of Hormuz. And so I think after this administration is over, that's one thing that I would expect the U.S. to get back to doing that it's always traditionally done. And that's something I think a big gap in the Trump approach, because that's what made even the past Joint Comprehensive Plan of Action and the economic sanctions that accompanied it strong was because it was internationalized.
1: Adam Clements, so good to have you on the program and hear your analysis on these questions. Thank you so much for joining us. Polls have closed in the first round of Colombia's presidential election. Vote counting is underway, and these are live pictures coming to us from Bogotá. Senator Iván Cepeda is considered the front runner, but he has to get more than 50% of the votes to avoid a June runoff. The election comes after months of tensions between outgoing President Gustavo Petro and U.S. President Donald Trump. And we're covering this election from two cities this hour. In Barranquilla, we've got Alessandro Rambietti for us. First, though, let's head over to Teresa Bo, who's in the capital, Bogotá. Teresa, polls have closed. Give us a sense now of how this day has played out, and when can we expect the results?
6: Well, polls have closed. The counting process has begun. We're told that they're going to be giving in results every other half hour or so, but it's not going to take long for these results to start coming in and for the final results to come in. I'm right here outside the headquarters of where Senator Iván Cepeda is expected to arrive. There's dozens of people that have come right outside. Lots of expectation about what is going to happen in this election. Iván Cepeda is the front runner in this election. It's not clear whether he'll be able to get enough votes to win on a first round. So let's recap on what's being and what this election means for Colombia. Since Gustavo Petro came to power, he was the first leftist president in this country's history. He has implemented social programs in some of the areas most neglected in this country, implemented what is known as the total peace approach to negotiate, to initiate talks with armed groups in this country. But in the past year, we have seen a rise in violence in several areas across Colombia, with armed groups increasing their presence in those areas. The opposition has been blaming Gustavo Petro for what is going on. But when you talk to people here, many are saying that this is the time to continue with this dialogue, to keep on promoting peace in Colombia, to put an end to the conflict that has been affected this country for decades. So Iván Cepeda is trying to capitalize by Gustavo Petro's support, the support that he has on the basis among farmers farmers, among people who live in rural areas, among others. He is a senator whose father was assassinated back in the 1990s. He was a leftist senator back then, and he has been involved in many of the peace process here in this country. So what's happening right now in Colombia means it's this debate to who will

0: in the left or the right. And it's two different approaches. Whilst Ivan Cepeda is hoping to continue with the dialogues with armed groups, the right-wing candidates are saying they want to put an end to those talks. So it's crucial right now to see what will happen to drug trafficking operations in this country. We have seen Donald Trump increasing pressure in this country on what will happen with the fight against drugs, but also what will happen with the armed groups right here. So lots of expectation here. People here waiting to go into this hotel where Senator Ivan Cepeda is waiting for the results. We're going to keep you posted on how these results turn out.
1: Stand by for us there, Teresa Bo in Bogota, because I want to head over now to Barranquilla, where we have our colleague Alessandro Rampietti live for us. Alessandro, tell us about the region that you're in. What have people been saying there about who they voted for and why?
2: Yes, Per, first of all, let me show you what's happening right here, just to, as you can see, voting, the counting of the votes is underway here in Barranquilla as well, the biggest city on the Colombian coast, and one that is very important for these elections. Roughly 20% of the votes are cast in this region. This is the main city in the coastal region. The far-right candidate, Abelardo de la Estrella, is from here. This is his headquarters, and this is a region where people change their world that has it has moved in the past from the right to the left, in particular 4 years ago when Petro was the candidate. And one of the big questions here is if it will remain or vote in a majority again for the left, or if it will move back to the right, especially now that one of the candidates is from this region. And while many people that we've talked to will tell you that they want to continue with the process that has started with Colombia's first leftist government, many others are feeling frustration, especially with rising insecurity in parts of the country. Also, they are frustrated or disillusioned with traditional parties, even parties from the right. And that's why we're seeing a division for the first time in many decades in the Colombian right, where we have an outsider, a far-right candidate, Abelardo de la Estrella, and a more institutional one, Paloma Valencia. Now, Abelardo de la Estrella has been polling in second place for practically the entirety of this election campaign, but has been rising in particular in the last 2 weeks, which is when a lot of undecided voters decide who to vote for. So there's great expectations here to see how well he will do, if this will allow him to come in second place, and how strong overall the right is to try and stop the arrival of a second leftist government in the country. Now, he's a particularly he has particular extreme views, even in a conservative, in a traditionally conservative country like Colombia. Just to give you an idea, he said he would like to build 10 mega prisons in the country, that he would go on and bomb armed groups, especially from the left. He used very violent language against his opposers in January. And he's also famous, and he made his money through defending many criminals in the country, especially from paramilitary groups, politicians from the right that have also been accused of corruption. He also defended men that work for the former president of Venezuela, Nicolas Maduro, that is accused in the United States of corruption. So a very controversial character that has been increasing in the polls recently. We're going to have to see, especially here, how well he did.
1: That's Al Jazeera's Alessandro Rampietti reporting live from Barranquilla. And also thank you, Teresa Bo, who's reporting live from Bogota. Thank you to the both of you. We are, of course, going to come back to you throughout the night as these results come in. Let's head back to Bogota now, where we have Elizabeth Dickinson, the Deputy Director for Latin America at the International Crisis Group in Colombia. Very good to have you on the program here on this very important night for Colombia, of course. How much do you think that Gustavo Petro's legacy is affecting how people have been voting today?
3: Well, certainly, I think in many ways this is a vote that will test the solidarity and really the possibility to continue, particularly the social policies of the Gustavo Petro administration. Viewers might remember that Petro was the first elected left-wing president that Colombia has had really in modern times. And I think to put it in more visceral terms, Petro has really been the first president that Colombia has had who has spoken to poor and disenfranchised voters as a constituency that warrants a political response and a policy. And I do think that that is very much up for question tonight, Iván Cepeda running on that legacy and certainly the continuity of those policies. I think the weakness of this outgoing administration has certainly been the issue of security, and the right running on that weakness, promising a much harder crackdown approach against armed and criminal groups that have certainly expanded really over the last decade, but particularly in recent years.
1: But beyond Gustavo Petro, how much of what we've seen today at the ballot box is actually a reflection of the polarization of Colombian politics for basically the last decade?
3: That's exactly right. Well, Colombia is a certainly polarized country, and much of that has to do with the long history of conflict here. Colombia lived through 50 years of civil war, and during that time, the majority of the administrations, in fact, all of them, were on the right of the political spectrum because of that focus on security and fighting back against a conflict. Since a 2016 peace accord demobilized the largest former rebel group, the political space has really opened, and I think these full set of daily sort of bread and butter grievances have boiled to the surface in a way that has really split society between those who are very much part of the sort of institutional right response and still with this very strong focus on security, and those who are more prioritized on looking at social inequality and some of the root structures that do continue to facilitate conflictivity throughout the country.
1: Elizabeth, I know you've been working a lot on the issues of the FARC guerrilla, the deal between the Colombian government and the guerrilla back in 2016. Do you think that's something that still affects politics and the debate in Colombia today regarding those issues of security, crime and armed gangs?
3: Well, indeed, since that agreement took hold, really, the idea of the 2016 peace agreement was really that the state would fill all of the gaps that were left behind by this formal rebel movement. And unfortunately, what we've seen in the last decade is that armed and criminal groups were much more agile and, frankly, motivated to enter those areas, many of which concluded lucrative trafficking routes, illegal mining. And so we've seen this perpetual expansion, really, of armed and criminal activity for the last decade. I think really where this gets interesting is how, what do we do about it? And here the campaign has brought us diametrically opposed visions about how to deal with these emerging security threats. On the one hand, we have a continuation, possibly, of dialogue processes that this government has tried to sit down with armed and criminal groups. And on the political right, again, promises of a harder crackdown. I think in our view, you probably need a little bit of both. Military pressure linked with social policies that can sort of end these root causes that continue to recycle violence, as well as, in some cases, dialogue to unravel these groups. Last point is that the 2016 peace agreement is quite interesting because viewers might remember that it's very long and comprehensive and includes a lot of policies, land reform, treating inequality, that continue to be, in our view, the best roadmap to get our way out of this conflict in the long term. And whoever is elected will really determine the future of that implementation.
1: Elizabeth, what effects do you think that this election is going to have on regional security and the relationship with the U.S.?
3: Well, certainly, I think many are watching the Colombian election as a barometer of the apparent turn to the right that has happened really since Donald Trump took office, certainly with the United States promising to impose its policies and its will across the region. We've seen several elections go that way in Argentina, in Costa Rica, in Chile, and I think many will be watching Colombia's election to see if this follows the pattern or if it bucks that pattern. There are implications additionally in the broader region. Armed and criminal groups that operate in Colombia today also have a presence in Ecuador, in Venezuela, and of course, in terms of the regional efforts to combat organized crime, Colombia is a critical partner, not only in the region, but for the United States, the longest standing security partner that the United States has in Latin America, with the most capable military. And certainly the election outcome here will have an impact on how that relationship evolves.
1: That's Elizabeth Dickinson, the Deputy Director for Latin America at the International Crisis Group. Elizabeth, thank you so much for joining us here on Al Jazeera. And still ahead here on Al Jazeera, anger at home and concerns in some parts of the Asia-Pacific. But Japan dismisses accusations of militarism and defends its rising defense budget. And austerity measures in India to fight the economic fallout from the Iran war. That spelled bad times for Goldsmith.
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15: In every story, truth is priority. Facts emerge in fragments. 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Every image is reviewed. Every detail examined. Because accuracy is everything. Beyond the headlines, providing context, insight, and meaning. Seeking balance in every narrative we cover. Al Jazeera, from the front lines to the newsroom to you.
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0: You're watching Al Jazeera. Our top stories this hour. Israel is escalating its invasion of Lebanon, with Prime Minister Benjamin Netanyahu ordering the military to push deeper into the country. Heavy airstrikes have hit residential areas in the southern city of Tyre. Israeli forces have also captured a centuries-old castle on a strategic mountaintop. Donald Trump says he's close to a, quote, very good deal with Iran, but he's in no hurry to reach an agreement. Axios and the New York Times are reporting that the U.S. president is asking for several amendments to a possible deal, laying out tougher terms. Polls have closed in the first round of Colombia's election, which will decide the successor to outgoing President Gustavo Petro. These are live pictures coming to us from Bogota, where votes are currently being counted, as you can see. A deadly explosion has killed at least 55 people in northeastern Myanmar. The blast occurred in a village in Shan State near the Chinese border. Lou Brown reports.
1: An explosion big enough to be seen for miles. Now, a village in northeastern Myanmar is left picking up the pieces. Dozens have already been killed, with the death toll expected to rise. Women and children are among the dead. Rescuers are continuing their efforts to find survivors. The

0: Tiang National Liberation Army, or TLNA, which controls the area, say explosives used in mining and quarrying had gone off. The group signed a ceasefire with the Myanmar military last October, following China-mediated talks, but relations remain tense. Many of the country's rebel groups rely on mining precious minerals as a source of funding for their campaigns. But accidents like this explosion are increasingly more common due to poor safety standards. And for families, the search for answers about how and why this happened has only just begun. Lou Brown, Al Jazeera.
1: Four people have been injured in a car ramming attack in the occupied West Bank. The assailant was driving a vehicle towards Hebron and accelerated towards a settler waiting station. The vehicle hit an Israeli army position and rammed several pedestrians. The military says it shot a Palestinian man who allegedly carried out this attack. New footage from Gaza City appears to show a missile attack near the seaport. Early reports indicate a group of people were fired upon by an Israeli military helicopter. One person has been reportedly killed and several others injured. Africa's top health agency says Ebola infections and deaths are rising and response efforts must meet the speed of the outbreak. The Democratic Republic of Congo and Uganda have confirmed 263 infections and 43 Ebola-related deaths so far. More than 1,100 suspected cases are being investigated. The head of the World Health Organization is visiting the epicenter of the outbreak in eastern DRC. He says conflict and displacement in the area are making it more difficult to mount an effective response.
2: People can recover. Of course, we're working on vaccines and treatments, but that doesn't mean that people cannot recover from Ebola. So that's, I think, a strong message. Because of many factors, the virus was circulating undetected. So we have number of cases which is much higher than previous outbreaks before even it was detected. So that makes it complex. But not only that, there is displacement, there is conflict in this area that makes it complex. So I think the response we do should be strong enough to catch up and stop the outbreak.
1: Meanwhile, health authorities in Brazil are monitoring two suspected Ebola cases, raising concerns about the possible spread of the virus beyond Africa. The suspected cases have been reported in the country's two biggest cities, São Paulo and Rio de Janeiro. In São Paulo, a 37-year-old man who recently arrived from the DRC displayed symptoms consistent with Ebola. Authorities in Rio have also activated emergency protocols after a man from Uganda developed symptoms. Officials say both patients are in isolation and are being monitored. Africa carries a disproportionate burden of the global malaria epidemic, with children under five most at risk. Now, the first and only malaria treatment for babies and children has been approved. Dalia Almasri reports.
3: A mosquito bite can turn fatal before a baby is even old enough to crawl. Across Africa, malaria still kills hundreds of thousands of people every year. And for decades, babies under 6 months old had no treatment specifically designed for them. Until now.
4: We are recording successful rates from tackling malaria with the anti-malarias. After taking the full course of the anti-malaria treatments, they come back and they are very well.
3: For the first time, there is a malaria drug made specifically for babies. The World Health Organization has approved Coartem Baby for newborns and infants under 6 months. Ghana is among the first countries to roll it out. According to the latest figures from the World Health Organization, there were 282 million malaria cases globally in 2024. With 610,000 deaths, 95% of those were in Africa, and 75% of those affected were children under the age of five. The battle against the disease includes mosquito nets and stretches far beyond hospitals. For many parents, it begins with a fever that keeps getting worse. But in children, symptoms can look like many other illnesses, making diagnosis difficult

0: in the early stages. Until recently, doctors had little choice but to adapt medicines intended for older children.
1: My son had started developing a fever, but his body kept getting hotter and hotter. I decided to take him to the hospital for a malaria test. The doctor told me that they did not find anything. He then said that I would need to do further tests to determine what was causing my son's fever.
0: Malaria remains one of Ghana's most common illnesses, with 4.3 million reported cases in 2024. But officials say the number of deaths have fallen significantly in the past decade. The new drug will not end malaria on its own. And for those born in endemic regions, it offers something parents never had before. A treatment made just for babies and a better chance of survival. Dalia Masri, Al Jazeera.
2: On Monday, Ethiopia is holding general elections for the first time since the end of a civil war. The governing party says the vote is the next phase in building a democratic system. But some opposition parties have been excluded and millions of people aren't taking part. Kaylee Callahan reports.
3: Supporters of the governing Prosperity Party dancing ahead of what they call a new chapter of democracy. Ethiopia's first general elections since civil war ended 4 years ago.
4: Power is not gained through force, but through elections. Political power should never exist without the approval and support of the people.
3: But millions of people aren't being given the opportunity to take part.
5: Due to the security situation and the inability to conduct voting, elections will not take place in 38 electoral constituencies in Tigray region and 8 electoral constituencies in Amhara region.
3: Between 2020 and 2022, the northern Tigray region saw fierce battles between government forces and Tigrayan People's Liberation Front fighters. 600,000 people were killed and more than 3 million displaced. For some voters, national unity is an important consideration at the polls.
6: The very foundation of our party is different. Other parties are based on ethnicity and language, whereas we believe that by grounding ourselves in citizenship, we can bring social justice to the people, and we can achieve this through democratic federalism.
3: The opposition accuses the government of excluding some parties from the ballot in a bid to centralise power. 50 million people are registered to vote. They will decide if Prime Minister Abiy Ahmed, who's been in power since 2018, will serve another term. Kaylee Callahan, Al Jazeera.
2: Japan is defending its increased military spending, rejecting accusations levelled by China of, quote, new militarism. Speaking at a security forum in Singapore, Japan's defense minister said his country has no nuclear weapons or strategic bombers and that it remains committed to a free and open international order. But he said Japan has to respond to rising regional threats.
7: Some of you may have heard the term new militarism, but nothing further from the truth. Think about it. There is a country that has a huge arsenal of nuclear weapons and strategic bombers. Japan has neither of such weapons, and yet Japan is labeled new militarism. Isn't it strange? Since the end of the Second World War, Japan has consistently respected international law, including the Charter of the United Nations, and has made sincere efforts to maintain and strengthen a free and open international order. Japan's past as a peace-loving nation has been valued by the region.
2: Now, Japan has been building up its military and bolstering defense spending over several years. In 2025, for the 13th consecutive year, it raised its defense budget. At $62 billion, it was 10% higher than in 2024. That's equivalent to just over 1% of GDP. The government is aiming for 2% next year. Since taking office in October, Prime Minister Sanae Takaichi has pushed her agenda of strengthening the armed forces, as well as easing rules allowing Japan to sell weapons. Now, these moves have caused controversy over whether they align with the pacifist constitution. Attempts by Japan's ruling coalition to amend it is raising concern and anger. Takuya Matsuda is an assistant professor at Aoyama Gakuin University. He says Japan's military buildup is driven by growing regional security threats.
8: It's not just about China. It's also about North Korea. It's also about, you know, broader regional security issues, right? So it's not, you know, you can't really predict what your next war is. So it's going to be, you know, it actually does cover, you know, a whole scope of issues. But obviously, you know, a lot of things that are happening in the region, like in the East China Sea, South China.

0: surrounding Taiwan could it's inseparable from Japan's own territorial defense. So which means that Japan's strategic environment has deteriorated rapidly in the past couple past decade or so. That's one of the reasons that this is happening. When it comes to Japan actually being involved in actual conflict, it's another issue because it's about domestic politics, public opinion, rich torrents. But just that when it depends on the contingency, right? Japan still has a lot of legal limitations on the use of force, so it's not really that simple for Japan to actually go out there and get involved in the conflict. But just that, given the geographical proximity between Taiwan and some of these remote Japanese islands, it's just that, in some scenarios, if there's a armed conflict over Taiwan Strait, that could be inseparable from Japan's, territorial defense, just from a military operational perspective. So, but still, as I mentioned, Japan still has that pacific constitution. It's still committed to a defensive posture, which means that it's not like Japan will actually go out there and fight wars like the U.S. It's just that, Japan's just, simply responding to the deterring strategic environment surrounding Japan, which actually, in some cases, might impact Japan's own territorial defense.
1: Indian jewelers are reporting a sharp drop in customers after austerity measures announced by Prime Minister Narendra Modi. He's called on people to reduce their purchases of gold in order to conserve foreign reserves for imports of essentials like oil. The economic fallout from the war on Iran has hit the country hard, with foreign reserves dropping by $47 billion since the conflict began 3 months ago. Minel Fernandez reports.
2: Nayan Pan is worried. The 34-year-old goldsmith in Old Delhi's Chandni Chowk Bazaar has seen orders fall in recent days, cutting his income by two-thirds.
3: We used to make 10 to 12 rings in a day. Now it's down to just one. We only work 2 days a week and are sitting idle the rest of the time.
2: Heat, holidays and fewer weddings usually see a fall in sales at this time of the year. But the slowdown is being compounded by a call by Indian Prime Minister Narendra Modi for people to stop buying gold.
4: 50% sale kam hai, bahut bada amount hota
5: hai. Sales are down over 50%, which is a big drop. We are standing with the country, but we also need some support. Maybe allowing people to exchange old gold for new with no capital gains tax.
2: The call to curb gold purchases, along with a threefold increase in import duties on gold and silver, is part of a seven-point austerity plan announced by Modi as a patriotic challenge to conserve foreign exchange. India has seen its reserves drop by $47 billion amid the global fallout from the US-Iran conflict. The government has raised fuel prices four times in the last 2 weeks while subsidizing fuel and fertilizer.
6: There is a problem away from India, which is impacting global economy, including Indian economy, may impact Indian economy. But if we collectively take some measures at our level, perhaps we will be able to safeguard our interests.
2: The world's third largest oil importer will face an energy bill of up to $180 billion this year if tensions continue in the Middle East. Satish Kumar drives a gas-powered rickshaw taxi. After four price hikes in recent weeks, he's struggling to support his family of five.
7: The prices of food items have gone up. Poor people like me have got nothing to do with gold. For us, the only thing that matters is price of essentials.
2: Despite the conflict, the Reserve Bank of India has forecast 6.9% growth in the next financial year. The government will be hoping its austerity measures will help the economy reach that target. Binel Fernandez, Al Jazeera.
1: And still ahead here on Al Jazeera, we'll tell you how South Korea is trying to combat loneliness among the elderly with artificial intelligence.
8: After decades working together, a journalist in Beirut loses contact with his friend and colleague in Gaza. Upon reconnecting, relief is intertwined with the agony of observing people's pain and suffering while being unable to help.
9: I spoke to Ra'ed the other day, but he's still not broken. And we can't allow ourselves to be broken.
8: Witness.

0: as a fixer. Locked out, locked in on Al Jazeera.
1: Human rights groups are asking countries to hold deportations of Haitians because they're facing a life-threatening situation back home.
2: People here vow to continue celebrating all night. There's lots of hope on the streets of Montevideo. Thousands of people gathered outside to express their concerns with Javier Milei's plans for Argentina.
1: This is the second time this year that entire areas of the province of Buenos Aires have been affected with torrential rains and flooding.

0: South Korea has deployed thousands of artificial intelligence-powered companion dolls to combat loneliness among the elderly. The country has one of the most rapidly aging populations in the world and a shortfall of 200,000 care workers. Now, the robots cut down on the need for visits by social services, but it also raises concerns about whether AI can or should fulfill a human role. Jack Barton reports from Anyang.
1: 77-year-old Jang In-young lost her husband and with him a sense of companionship. A counselor recommended an artificial intelligence hyodol, which blends the Korean word for doll with the concept of familial duty.
2: I did feel a little bit of resistance towards it, but gradually as I lived together with it, I became attached. First of all, because Hyodol calls me grandma, and it feels like a grandchild.
1: The robot is programmed to speak like a seven-year-old, but does far more than comfort. Its sensors respond to touch. It tells users when to take their medicine, eat their meals, and go for a walk, and relays health data to carers who can be contacted directly via the doll in an emergency.
3: When they say help me, that is sent to the central monitoring system. From there, a phone call is made to the elderly person. They ask the person again whether they are in difficulty and what condition they are in.
1: 20% of South Korea's population is older than 65. One in five of them lives alone, contributing to some of the highest rates of senior poverty, depression and suicide in the developed world. Creators say 90% of local governments have provided 15,000 people with a hyodol, which are being constantly updated.
4: We are planning to equip the system with the capability to pre-screen for depression through conversations between seniors and the care robots.
1: Other revamps are underway.
5: The chatbot in the latest hyodols speaks English, Chinese, Japanese and Dutch, and its features are being customised for other countries in the expectation of a big rise in the global robot elderly care market.
6: I would like to draw a picture for you.
1: Counsellors say the doll cannot and should not fully replace human care.
3: AI care robots cannot provide care in the way people do.
1: The data the dolls collect is routinely deleted, but privacy concerns linger, given one of the latest updates will attempt to acquire user memories in order to forge an even closer bond. Jack Barton, Al Jazeera, Anyang, South Korea.
0: Tens of thousands of fans have filled the streets of Paris to give Paris Saint-Germain a hero's welcome after the club won its second UEFA Champions League title. The players gathered near the Eiffel Tower to celebrate with supporters after returning to the French capital. PSG beat Arsenal 4-3 on penalties in the final after the match ended 1-1 in extra time. French President Emmanuel Macron hosted the team at the Élysée Palace.
7: Of course, all your fans are behind you. Of course, the capital is behind you. But I want to tell you just how proud all of France is. As I said, we share this pride along with Qatar, Spain, a bit of Morocco, and a few other neighboring nations in your jerseys. But it is a source of immense pride for the entire country.
0: And thousands of Arsenal fans have lined the streets of London to celebrate the club's first Premier League title in 22 years. Well, that's proof that their loss against the PSG couldn't really dampen their mood. Charlie Angela has been amongst the fans.
8: The streets of North London have become a

0: celebrating Arsenal supporters. It's estimated there's some 500,000 fans here lining this route as Arsenal parade their Premier League Trophy Cup for the first time in 22 years. Now, many of these fans will thought they would never see this in their lifetime. And on this first bus is the champions with their manager, Mikel Arteta. Can just about make them out there holding up the cup, all wearing their medals. I'll just let you listen to that crowd. That is their team. Now on the second bus, we've got the men's team staff, then the women, and the Champions Club. But that is the Premier League champions in North London to the cheer of all their fans.
1: We rule London, remember that, and it's the best team in the world.
2: I'm 63, it's took 22 years. Brilliant, I climbed up on here, got over and got to the front. Come on, you Gooners!
3: I think Arteta's been building up over the seasons. He's now got the team to continue on, and I think next season we'll probably win a lot more.
0: Now, less than 24 hours ago, that team and some of these fans were actually in Budapest. And unfortunately, they did not come home with the Champions League Cup, much to their disappointment. But that is not the mood here today. The mood here is just one of celebration and of pride. Pride at this historic achievement. Pride to manager Mikel Arteta, who told them to trust the process and has now created a team that is one to be reckoned with. The fans have travelled far and wide to be here. Millions will be watching around the world too, because Arsenal is one of Europe's most popular clubs in Africa too. This is a celebration, not just of a trophy, but of belonging to a global community united by a football club. Charlie Angela, Al Jazeera, London.
4: And before we go now, a quick update on the vote counting taking place in Colombia's presidential election. Right-wing candidate Abelardo de la Esperella is slightly ahead in early tallies with just over 44% of the vote. Leftist Senator Iván Cepeda is just behind with 41%. About half of the votes have been counted so far. And we'll have much more news in just a moment. Stay with us here on Al Jazeera.
5: Caught up in Russia's war against Ukraine, the fate of two North Korean soldiers hangs in the balance.
6: If Ukraine accepts Russia's proposal to send them back to North Korea, then it could be another humanitarian disaster.
5: 101 East investigates the dangers they face. Horns of War on Al Jazeera.
7: For generations, rain represented hope in Bangladesh's wetlands. Now many farmers fear the storm clouds above them. 80-year-old Afsar Mondal says he barely survived a lightning strike.
8: I was struck indirectly while working in the field with my younger son. I fell to the ground, but I survived. He was burned right next to me. He didn't survive.
7: Farmers here in Bangladesh's open wetlands are racing to harvest rice before the next storms arrive. But with lightning strikes becoming more frequent and deadly, many say every trip into the fields now comes with the risk of never returning home.
9: Once thought to be in decline in the US, a debilitating disease is ravishing the mining community.
10: But it's the dust you don't see that's so fine. That's the one that's killing us.
9: Fault Lines delves deep into America's coal industry to investigate the surge of black lung and asks why efforts to protect miners are falling short.
11: You can't put a price on life.
12: I'm not scared about dying. I'm more scared about what it's going to do to my family.
9: Black Lung Rising on Al Jazeera.
13: Hearing the facts.
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13: Asking questions.
15: 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Who's more dependent on whom?
13: Reporting from the action.
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17: 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There are weapons inside.
13: With the latest global news and insightful documentaries, Al Jazeera's teams across the world bring you closer to the heart of the story.

0: Hello, I'm Per Nyberg. This is the News Hour live from Doha. Coming up here on the next 60 minutes, votes are being counted in Colombia's closely watched presidential election that's likely to head to a June runoff. Israeli forces make their deepest incursion inside Lebanon in 26 years, sparking alarm and drawing condemnation from countries around the world. At least 55 people have been killed after a powerful blast rips through a building storing mining explosives in northeastern Myanmar. And Paris Saint-Germain celebrates its Champions League title while runners-up Arsenal parade their English Premier League trophy through London. Counting is underway in Colombia's pivotal presidential election. The right-wing candidate, Abelardo de la Esperella, is narrowly in the lead with about a third of the votes counted. Actually, we're now at about half of the votes counted, according to the latest numbers coming into us. The leftist candidate, Senator Ivan Cepeda, who has been leading opinion polls, well, he is now actually in second place. A candidate must win more than 50% to avoid a June runoff. And we're covering this election from two cities this hour. Alessandro Rampietti is in Barranquilla, the heart of Colombia's conservative movement. First, though, let's head to the capital, Bogota, and speak to Teresa Bo. Teresa, about 60% now of the votes have just been counted. Any indications so far on the overall results of the country and how people there in Bogota have voted?
1: Well, I'm right here outside the headquarters of Senator Ivan Cepeda, who had been leading the vote until now in the polls suggesting that he could win. And just until a few minutes ago, people here were celebrating and saying that Cepeda was going to win on a first round. Now what we're seeing is faces with lots of concerns, people looking at their phones, trying to see and understand what is happening in the country. Latest polls show that with around 60% of the votes, there's around Abelardo de la Esprilla is leading with 44.21% of the votes. After him is coming Ivan Cepeda with around 41% of the votes. There's around 400,000 vote difference between them. What's interesting, and it's still missing to enter or to be counted, the votes from Bogota. Bogota is a crucial place for the left here in Colombia. Gustavo Petro won in Bogota back in 2022 with around 58% of the vote. And right now we know that around 24% of the tables of the votes here have been counted. So those votes are still missing from the total count. And Cepeda needs to win in Bogota to compensate in other areas. So initially, we've been seeing the polls for the past weeks here, and it was expected that Colombia was going to head to a second round, and that what it seems is going to happen until now is just 60% of the votes. Of course, there's lots of disappointment where I am right now, lots of concerns about what this means for a country. People here have been betting on the possibilities, on the chances that someone like Ivan Cepeda could lead the country, that something like this could be defined on a first round. Mostly he's someone that is saying that peace talks with armed groups need to continue, someone that talks about inequality in this country and how it has fueled this country's conflict, among other things. Certainly, it seems for the votes that we're seeing right now, for the counting process as it's going right now, that there's going to be a second round, and that's something that, of course, generates lots of concerns among the people where I am right now.
0: Teresa Bo, stay there for us in Bogota, because we're going to head over now to Alessandro Rampietti, who's live for us in Barranquilla in Colombia. Alessandro, what about there in that region where you are? Have people voted in a different way than in the capital, Bogota?
2: Yes, look, this is a region that has had swung decisively to the left 4 years ago for Gustavo Petro and its leftist project. And in this case, at least looking at the numbers that we have so far, it seems to be now split in two, with a very strong showing on part of Abelardo de la Esprilla, this criminal defense lawyer who came in as an outsider and has been very successful in presenting a hardline campaign, positioning himself as part of this right-wing wave that we've seen winning over countries across much of Latin America. He has rose in the polls, in particular, in the last couple of weeks when a lot of the people who were undecided on who to vote for made a decision. This is typical. It happens very often in Colombia, that in particular in the last week, in the last few days, roughly 20% of the electorate will decide who to vote for. And from what we're seeing from the votes that are coming in, it seems that a lot of these people decided to vote for this very hardline program presented by De La Estrella. So there's no doubt that the left will have to see what they have to do if they want to remain in power now that it's pretty clear that we'll go to a second round. They were expecting a better show to be clearly above 40%. And in the polls, really, until a few days before the elections, De La Estrella was never above 30-32%. And now we're seeing that he would he's clearly above 40%, and that he's the front runner in this race. So this is clearly a surprise. There's a lot of disappointment on the left. I would imagine across the country. This is something that we've seen here in the coast, no doubt. But we're going to have to see with the votes coming in, especially from Bogota, that usually come in at the end, if this will remain the situation at the end of this first round of voting.
0: Alessandro, stay there, because I want to head back now to Bogota. Teresa Bo is there for us. Teresa, you heard about this swing that Alessandro is reporting from Barranquilla about how voters 4 years ago voted towards the left, and now they're turning towards the right. How fractured and divided is the country right now, given how different people have voted in different parts of the country?
1: Well, Colombia has different realities, and it has a big difference between how people vote in the cities and how people vote in rural areas, areas that have been historically affected by inequality, poverty, the armed conflict, among other things. In the city, people in general vote concerned about jobs, healthcare, inflation, transportation. But when you go to other areas, during this week, I've been traveling in an area like Catatumbo, where entire areas of the country, and especially that area, is controlled by dissident FARC factions, where they are the ones running the show there. There's almost no roads. There's almost no hospitals. People are extremely concerned about a rise in violence. So there's two separate realities across the country, and it's not just in one region. And this in a bit shows what's been happening across Colombia, a surge in violence in certain locations. Some experts and NGOs suggesting that there's been around a 300% increase in violence in this country, with President Gustavo Petro promising total peace, with negotiating with different armed groups, but still violence has surged. Armed groups have expanded their presence in several areas here in Colombia. And certainly that is something that in a way can be perceived in the results. When you talk to many people, not only here in Bogota, but across the country, there's lots of disenchantment with what has happened. There's lots of concern about the security, insecurity increase that has happened in Colombia. And that's why many are not voting, many for traditional parties, and gives the possibility for an outsider like Abelardo de la Estrella to come out. So there's striking difference between the capital and other cities in Colombia and rural areas. And for many, that may be one of the things that explains the results that we're seeing this Sunday.
0: Teresa Bo in Bogota for us. So let's head over now back to Barranquilla, where we have our colleague Alessandro Rampietti there for us. Alessandro, we talked about that main issue for voters, security, armed gangs. You heard the reporting there from Bogota. But what about people there in Barranquilla? How do they want the government to tackle these issues? Is it by being tougher and harder on them?
2: Mm. Well, I think Teresa is absolutely right when she talks about a large portion of the Colombian population being frustrated with the issue that insecurity has worsened in many parts of the country, that the peace policy that was tried by Gustavo Petro in many ways failed.

0: has allowed armed groups in different parts of the country to regroup, to expand, to recruit more people. And so definitely that has played a big role, especially when you have somebody coming in and proposing something completely different, something very populist in a way. De Las Preyes promising to open these super prisons across the country. He talks about 10 of these prisons. It's unclear how he would do that, but he said he would do that very quickly. He's also promising to cut down with the Colombian state. He said that in 4 years, he plans to cut 40% of the Colombian state. That probably cannot be done, but obviously it went very well with voters that are frustrated with politics as usual, with traditional parties, and those that are also unhappy with these 4 years of a leftist government in power for the first time. I think that the left here instead felt that the fact that a lot of communities, especially in rural area, outside of the main urban areas, the cities in the country have seen their life being improved by the fact that Gustavo Petro's government has redistributed land, has helped many of these communities, was enough for voters to come out and sort of don't look at the fact that insecurity instead has worsened in the country. And we heard from the leftist candidate, Ivan Cepeda, defending Gustavo Petro's peace policy, saying that he would double down on that and that violence in this country existed and had similar trajectories when the right was in power than when the left was in power, and that trying to negotiate reduced violence overall. But evidently, this is a message that has not convinced a majority of Colombians at this point, at least according to the numbers that we're seeing so far.
1: Right, that's our colleague Alessandro Rampietti reporting live from Barranquilla, and we also had Teresa Bo live for us in Bogota. Thank you to the both of you. Now, let's remind you of who those main candidates are. Left-wing human rights activist Ivan Cepeda is the designated successor to the outgoing president Gustavo Petro. He's pledged to pursue Petro's total peace strategy in dealing with armed groups. Cepeda is promising to reduce inequality. He's up against the far-right's Abelardo de Las Preyes, a political outsider and successful businessman. De Las Preyes is advocating for a more confrontational approach towards armed groups, and he's promising to return to conservative values. Let's bring in Jorge Respeto, a professor of economics at Javeriana University. He's joining us live from Bogota. Professor, thank you for taking the time to join us on this very important night for Colombia. Your analysis of the results so far, at least what I'm seeing now, is that we have about 79% of votes counted. De Las Preyes is at 43% and Ivan Cepeda is at 41%.
2: Yeah, I mean, it's surprising the fact that he has won, the outsider, ultra-radical rightist candidate, Abelardo de Las Preyes, a former lawyer, without any experience whatsoever in politics, government, administration, or public voice. This, in my view, it's a punishment vote, more than a protest vote against the government policies, the attempt of the government to change the constitution, but it's also a punishment to the political class that has ruled this country for so many decades, including the current government, which in a way, you know, Gustavo Petro has been in politics at least since 1989. Then, in my view, this is the winning of the outsiders.
1: You're saying that this is basically a protest vote. De Las Preyes has, you know, he hasn't even published a program or a manifesto to sort of diversify or set himself aside from Petro. Has that been sort of a losing strategy at this point, just being seen as the continuation of Petro's policies?
2: Yes, it's very interesting that both the candidates that will face each other in the runoff has not published a program, a manifesto, any kind of firm document, and it tells you a lot about how politics is conducted now in Latin America. It's not with adherence to a ideology, to commitments to the electorate. That is something that it seems to be part of the past. Ideologies have defuminated, and you can actually find several things that actually are similar in the speeches of Espriella and Cepeda. For example, trying to denounce the financial system, trying to denounce the Central Bank of Colombia as the responsible for the lack of growth and higher income increase. Then I will say that both are populist in a way, but one from the continuation of this nationalist leftist government that we have here. And the other one is more kind of a Trumpist, MAGA-liked candidate, no? But as I say, it's a punishment to the ruling class, if you allow me.
1: We've spoken at length here about the issue of security, armed gangs. As you remember, there was this assassination of a pre-candidate in this election, Miguel Uribe, in June of 2025. Would you say that this kind of political violence has affected the outcome of this election?
2: Definitely. This was an election, a campaign that was conducted through social networks, by the use of streamers, influencers. That kind of campaign goes deep into the psyche of people. There was not one presidential debate. These two, Cepeda and Espriella, did not participate, for example, in debates in which the other candidates that were not favored by the popular vote did participate. And that tells you that this was a campaign of slogans, of social networks, of Twitter, Calci, and Instagram, not a campaign even in the public square. It was a completely different campaigns than the ones that we were used before. And that was due to the fact that Miguel Uribe was assassinated, because, you know, candidates barely could go to the public squares, despite the fact that Cepeda tried to at least go more to the public squares than De La Espriella.
1: The latest numbers that I'm looking at now is 89% of votes counted. De La Espriella is at 43% still. You've got Cepeda at 41%. Everything points to a possible runoff later on in June. Do you think that these numbers will hold also for the runoff, or do you expect more surprises coming then?
2: Impossible to know. Last time we had a similar kind of surprise in which Gustavo Petro, the current president, won over Hernández, and he's deceased now. And everyone was thinking that Hernández was going to win the election. But he decided simply to abstain from campaigning, and that's how Gustavo Petro won. Definitely, it will depend on what will be the strategy of Abelardo de la Espriella. At least we know who is Iván Cepeda. He's been a senator for very many years, at least 16 years in Congress. But we don't know anything about Abelardo de la Espriella. The only fact that we do know is that he's been a defense lawyer and representative of very shady criminal interests, including those of the Venezuelan regime in the past. This famous money launderer for the Maduro regime, Alex Saab, that was twice extradited to the United States and now is facing the courts there. A lot of the result will depend on what happened with the cases of Alex Saab in the United States.
1: Professor, whoever wins this election will have a multitude of issues to deal with. What do you see as the main challenges here for the winner, both on domestic questions and international issues such as the regional security and relations with the U.S.?
2: It will be definitely security, and security related not only with narcotraffic and narcotics production, cocaine production, of which Colombia is still the main producer in the world, but also citizen security. We are seeing here really large levels, huge increase in extortion rackets all over the country, especially in the cities, but also in the countryside. And secondly, or thirdly, disputes between armed groups involved in narco trafficking, some of which are operating from Venezuela and in the border with Venezuela. Those three issues, all security related, will be the main concerns of the forthcoming government. And for those, I will say that at least in terms of the public discourse, people tend to favor Abelardo de la Espriella because he shows himself as the mano dura, the hard-fist candidate. Basically, that probably will show him that he has a lead, not only in the polls, these, you know, 2 percentage points that we're seeing right now in the latest results, but also probably in terms of the public discourse.
1: All right. Professor Jorge Restrepo, a professor of economics at Javeriana University, thank you really so much for joining us here on Al Jazeera on this election night there in Colombia. Thank you. Israel's Prime Minister Benjamin Netanyahu has ordered his military to push further into Lebanon after Israeli forces made their deepest incursion in there in over 25 years. Heavy airstrikes have hit residential areas in the southern city of Tyre, damaging apartment buildings and a religious complex. At least 8 people have been killed in a day of attacks. Lebanon's health ministry says an airstrike near a hospital has injured at least 13 medical workers. More forced displacement orders have been issued in parts of the south. Earlier, Israeli troops captured a strategic mountain, which is also the site of a 12th century castle in Lebanon. France has requested an emergency meeting of the UN Security Council to discuss this escalation. Beaufort Castle is a UNESCO-protected heritage site that Israel had occupied for 18 years before withdrawing in 2000. Qatar has condemned Israel's aggression and expansion of its ground invasion into Lebanon, describing it as a flagrant violation of the country's sovereignty. In a statement, the Ministry of Foreign Affairs calls on the international community to uphold its responsibilities in obliging Israel to halt its repeated attacks on Lebanon and respect the international charters and laws. Ali Hashim is in Beirut with more on the Israeli advance in southern Lebanon.
3: There's been several attacks on Lebanese cities and towns in southern Lebanon over the past hours in the Lebanese city of Tarth. At least 3 airstrikes destroyed the city's center. Also towards the north from Tarth, Deir al-Zahrani or al-Zahrani town was hit. And according to figures from the Lebanese Ministry of Health, at least 8 people were killed and 19 were injured, among them women and children. Towards the east, there have been several other attacks on villages, on towns, and a major Israeli incursion towards the symbolic castle of Beaufort, known in Lebanon as Ash-Shaqif. This is a strategic castle that oversees the Litani River. And according to well-informed diplomatic sources, these incursions are overcomplicating the situation and hurdling the possibility of reaching any kind of solution for the conflict in Lebanon. Also, we understood from well-informed diplomatic sources that the Lebanese issue is a main hurdling issue in the Iranian-American talks. On the other side, the plight of the internally displaced people is day after day increasing, and the Lebanese government seems to be unable to deal with this situation, especially after the Israeli warnings to residents of the southern town of Tyre and the southern town of Nabati, where at least in Tyre there are more than 80,000 residents and Nabati tens of thousands, and these people are supposed, according to the warnings by the Israeli military, to leave their cities towards the north, and this will add more and more pressure on the Lebanese government that already lacks the resources and is suffering from the very weak infrastructure. Ali Hashim, Al Jazeera, Beirut.
1: U.S. President Donald Trump says he's close to what he calls a very good deal with Iran, but he's in no hurry to reach an agreement. Axios and the New York Times are reporting that Trump is asking for several amendments to the latest proposal to a deal, insisting on tougher terms. Iranian media is reporting that the proposed amendments don't mean Tehran has actually accepted them. On Friday, Trump held nearly 2 hours of high-level consultations at the White House. That was the latest discussion on a potential deal that would extend the ceasefire with Iran.
4: I would rather get a deal because we can open the strait immediately upon signing. The one guarantee that I have to have is that there will be no nuclear weapons. They've agreed to that. It was very interesting. They originally said, we will not develop a nuclear weapon. I said, well, what happens if you buy a nuclear weapon? So now it says we will not develop or in any way purchase a military weapon. That's a big difference. So we're getting what we want slowly. Very tough negotiators. It takes a long time. I'm in no hurry.
1: And Heidi Jo Castro has more on Trump's comments from Washington, D.C.
5: Still not much has changed, despite his multiple assurances that a deal is just around the corner. Although U.S. media is reporting that Trump has requested harsher terms to this potential memorandum of understanding that his envoys deliver those to their Iranian counterparts, what exactly those changes are, we're not sure of, but he has voiced dissatisfaction with elements regarding the unfreezing of Iranian assets. And so those negotiations continue. We did see Trump speaking to the press yesterday, in fact, being interviewed by his daughter-in-law on Fox News. And he said that if the U.S. does not receive a deal from Iran, that it could finish things off militarily. He then again repeated his claim that the U.S. has already won militarily, but said that the U.S. military deliberately left some of the Iranian military infrastructure intact because the Iranian military is considered moderate, or portions of it is. And he also said that the U.S. shouldn't have been in Iran, which was a little bit confusing given that he was the one who ordered the U.S. military to start this conflict, which has, of course, divided his base, raised gas prices around the world, including here in the U.S., and also brought him some very unfavorable approval numbers in the U.S.
1: Meanwhile, Iran's foreign minister says negotiations with the U.S. are continuing.
6: The exchange of messages with the United States is ongoing, and as long as the talks have not reached a clear outcome, it is not possible to judge them. Everything being said at this stage is merely speculation and should not be given significance.
1: Adam Clements is a former Pentagon official and a former U.S. defense attaché at the American embassies in Jordan and Yemen. He says the war has failed to rally Iranians against their government.
7: I'm not sure there's much else that President Trump could do that's going to necessarily alienate the Iranian people more or less. I think one of the risks here of this conflict, this direct Iran-U.S. conflict or involving Israel, has been that any supporters of the low level of support that the Iranian regime has, that has the effect of that they rally around the flag effect, where you have people that are on the sidelines, neutral, or are angered at they're not supporters of the regime, yet they rally around the flag in this face of U.S. military force. I certainly do think, though, that whatever economic resolution, or if there is further economic pressure, I think there's doubt that the normal Iranian citizen would benefit from that, that the Iranian Revolutionary Guards, even before this, have been very deeply ingrained in the Iranian economy, in sidelining sanctions, and no doubt will be leading in trying to find ways around the current sanctions and the current U.S. Military blockade. I think you're stating there are certainly limitations of a air campaign only, and I think that that this is showing that certainly the U.S. Campaign probably disrupted, no doubt disrupted some of its missile capabilities, its drone capabilities, and targeting some of its leadership along with the Israeli attacks. But I think what you're suggesting here, of course, Iran would be hardening some of its defenses. It's no doubt since especially last summer of that short conflict that Iran would hide or at least reserve some of these missiles to live and fight another day. So I don't think this should really come to any surprise, unfortunately. And I think that this is just another example of that Iran still has survived for another day. It's going to continue to cause chaos. But in the long term, this is a long-term gain that I think Gulf states recognize that has to be able to survive, that even South Asian states or Far East Asian states that haven't been directly involved, they're still indirectly involved because of the economic impacts. And I think that collectively, all those are all considerations in addition to just the pure military terms of what you described of how we approach the coming weeks.
1: And still ahead here on Al Jazeera, the first ever malaria treatment designed for newborns. We'll look at the countries rolling out this life-saving medication. And political polarization in Peru. People take to the streets ahead of next week's election.
8: The latest news.
9: Iran is now talking about a new regime and a new authority over the strait. They're saying that it is open to everyone, but close to Iran's adversaries.
8: With detailed coverage.
10: There is nowhere safe. Towns and villages across southern Lebanon are constantly under Israeli attack.
8: From the heart of the story.
11: Every aisle, every shelf, every price tag is a reminder of how deeply the war is affecting daily life in Iran.
12: In-depth analysis of the day's headlines.
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14: The torch of global leadership is passing from the United States to China.
12: Frank assessments.
15: Congo holds minerals that are so essential to artificial intelligence that no matter what happens there, the international community is now going to move from a perspective of bringing peace and justice.
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16: Families in El Salvador torn apart by gang violence. And mothers united in their grief. Turning personal loss into collective strength.
17: 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But an angry heart won't succeed.
16: 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Making peace. 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On Al Jazeera.
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18: Protesters here say that they feel their voices are still not heard, and the government still doesn't understand why they're coming out and protesting.
20: They're trying to drive a wedge into Russian lines. There's Russian positions on two sides of the units based here.
21: In Lebanon, Human Appeals supports families displaced by crisis. In these difficult times, we've helped thousands find dignity and hope. The crisis continues. 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

0: You're watching Al Jazeera. I'm Per Nyberg, and our top stories this hour. Colombia's presidential elections are heading for a runoff. The right-wing candidate Abelardo de la Espriella is narrowly in the lead with 97% of the votes counted. The leftist candidate, Senator Iván Cepeda, is just behind in second place. So far, neither have secured more than 50% of the vote to avoid a June runoff. Israel is escalating its invasion of Lebanon, with Prime Minister Benjamin Netanyahu ordering the military to push deeper into the country. Heavy airstrikes have hit residential areas in the southern city of Tyre. Israeli forces have also captured a centuries-old castle on a strategic mountaintop. Donald Trump says he's close to a, quote, very good deal with Iran, but he's in no hurry to reach an agreement. Axios and the New York Times are reporting that the U.S. president is asking for several amendments to a possible deal, laying out tougher terms. Iran has resumed gas production at three offshore platforms in the South Pars gas field. That's according to state-affiliated media. South Pars is Iran's portion of the world's largest offshore gas field. Ownership of the field is shared with Qatar. Iran's production facilities are located near the southern coastal city of Asaluye. Iran was forced to halt production back in March following Israeli strikes on its oil and petrochemical facilities. Those strikes disrupted processing capacity. And shipping disruptions in the Strait of Hormuz have shaken global markets and energy supplies since the war began. And the effects are also being felt inside Iran. Business owners, port workers and fishermen say supply chain problems are hurting livelihoods. Tohid Asadi reports from Iran's southern coast overlooking the Strait of Hormuz.
1: Tensions remain high across the strait. Every disruption here carries consequences, not just for international energy flow and global economy at large, but for local businesses that depend upon this waterway. At this market in Bandar Abbas on Iran's south coast, traders say alternative cargo routes are causing supply chain disruptions, resulting in losses and wastage.
2: These shelves used to be full. Now they're largely empty. Wartime disruptions have blocked key trade routes, leaving supply scarce and harder to obtain.
1: These ports used to be the economic lifeline of the region, bustling with activity. Now many people say they have lost their jobs.
3: I work in cargo clearance at the port, and trade has slowed significantly. Imports and exports have fallen, and export restrictions on some goods have been introduced to protect local supplies. The naval blockade is hurting businesses across the sector.
1: Many vessels now spend longer periods waiting offshore as operations face numerous delays.
4: Most vessels shut down their generators at night because they receive no fuel allocation. Even weighing anchor is stressful. Departure clearance that once took 30 minutes can now take up to 2 days.
1: For crews, rising costs and shrinking opportunities are causing additional challenges.
5: Before the war, we mainly operated international routes to the UAE, including refrigerated cargo, and incomes were much stronger. Since then, business has declined, and we had to rely mostly on domestic transport.
1: As the standoff between Iran and the United States drags on, maritime operations in this crucial waterway are anchored in uncertainty. Tohid Asadi, Al Jazeera, Strait of Hormuz.
0: A car ramming has injured four people in the occupied West Bank. The attacker was driving a vehicle towards Hebron. The vehicle hit an Israeli army position and rammed several pedestrians. The military says it shot a Palestinian man who allegedly carried out this attack. And an Israeli attack has killed at least one person and injured several others near the seaport in Gaza City. A helicopter reportedly targeted Palestinians inside a coffee shop. Well, this video shows people fleeing that scene. A deadly explosion has killed at least 55 people in northeastern Myanmar. The blast occurred in a village in Shan State near the Chinese border. Lou Brown reports.
6: An explosion big enough to be seen for miles. Now, a village in northeastern Myanmar is left picking up the pieces. Dozens have already been killed, with the death toll expected to rise. Women and children are among the dead. Rescuers are continuing their efforts to find survivors. The Ta'ang National Liberation Army, or TLNA, which controls the area, say explosives used in mining and quarrying had gone off. The group signed a ceasefire with the Myanmar military last October following China-mediated talks, but relations remain tense. Many of the country's rebel groups rely on mining precious minerals as a source of funding for their campaigns. But accidents like this explosion are increasingly more common due to poor safety standards. And for families, the search for answers about how and why this happened has only just begun. Lou Brown, Al Jazeera.
0: Ethiopia is holding general elections on Monday for the first time since the end of a civil war. The governing party says the vote is the next phase in building a democratic system. But some opposition parties have been excluded and millions of people aren't taking part. Kayleigh Callahan reports.
7: Supporters of the governing Prosperity Party dancing ahead of what they call a new chapter of democracy. Ethiopia's first general elections since civil war ended 4 years ago.
8: Power is not gained through force, but through elections. Political power should never exist without the approval and support of the people.
7: But millions of people aren't being given the opportunity to take part.
9: Due to the security situation and the inability to conduct voting, elections will not take place in 38 electoral constituencies in Tigray region and 8 electoral constituencies in Amhara region.
7: Between 2020 and 2022, the northern Tigray region saw fierce battles between government forces and Tigrayan People's Liberation Front fighters. 600,000 people were killed and more than 3 million displaced. For some voters, national unity is an important consideration at the polls.
10: The very foundation of our party is different. Other parties are based on ethnicity and language, whereas we believe that by grounding ourselves in citizenship, we can bring social justice to the people, and we can achieve this through democratic federalism.
7: The opposition accuses the government of excluding some parties from the ballot in a bid to centralise power. 50 million people are registered to vote. They will decide if Prime Minister Abiy Ahmed, who's been in power since 2018, will serve another term. Kayleigh Callahan, Al Jazeera.
0: Thousands of Peruvians are protesting ahead of a highly anticipated presidential election next week. They're angry about the campaign of right-wing candidate Keiko Fujimori. Mariana Sanchez reports from Lima.
11: It is Keiko Fujimori's fourth run for the presidency. And every time, thousands of Peruvians march against her. Rosa Juarez came from the Andean region of Huancavelica. She says Fujimori's party didn't do anything to condemn security forces who killed 50 protesters 3 years ago.
12: We don't want Keiko Fujimori. She stands with those responsible for the killings, and we reject that. We want Roberto Sanchez to be the next president.
11: Families of victims killed or disappeared during the presidency of Alberto Fujimori have kept their memory alive. The late Fujimori was imprisoned for human rights violations and corruption. His daughter says if she becomes the president, she'll govern like him.
9: Keiko not only defends her father's former government, she has also failed to condemn its human rights violations. We cannot hand unchecked power to a party that doesn't guarantee rights, is not truly democratic, and could put the lives of those who oppose it at risk.
11: Critics of Fujimori say in the last decade, she has used her party's power in Congress to force the resignations of presidents and ministers. 37% of Peruvians say they will never vote for her, according to polling data.
13: Her opponent, Roberto Sanchez, is deeply unpopular. Polls suggest that 40% of Peruvians would not vote for him, with many saying that he is dangerous to the country's future.
11: 57-year-old Sanchez campaigned on hard leftist policies and promises to free former President Pedro Castillo from jail. This scared many voters.
2: Governments like those in Venezuela, Cuba, Nicaragua, and Bolivia are often seen as failed examples. So some consider a vote for Sanchez risky.
11: Polls done by Ipsos and the Institute of Peruvian Studies show Sanchez trailing Fujimori by at least 4 percentage points. Analysts say Sunday's presidential debate will be crucial for nearly 30% of voters who, unlike these protesters, are still undecided. Mariana Sanchez, Al Jazeera, Lima.
0: And still ahead here on Al Jazeera, we'll tell you how South Korea is trying to combat loneliness among the elderly using artificial intelligence.
14: A weekly look at the world's top business stories.
15: Who wins, who loses, in terms of countries at least to begin with.
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16: A number of rate cuts were priced in for the year. Now we are potentially looking at rate hikes.
14: To understand how it affects our daily lives.

0: 95% of their offensive capabilities have been destroyed. Don't want to minimize.
1: You're saying that you've won the war already. You clearly haven't.
2: Counting the cost on Al Jazeera.
3: There are police here who are saying that they just want to keep the peace, but there's still a lot of anger.
4: The people here are not afraid of tear gas. We have seen some using tear gas,
5: not Rwanda across the

0: ensure that Goma is protected.
1: This camp was supposed to be temporary. Now there are more than 200,000 Sudanese refugees.

0: Africa carries a disproportionate burden of the global malaria epidemic. Now the first and only malaria treatment for babies and children has been approved and is being rolled out in parts of the continent. Dalia Al-Masri reports.
1: A mosquito bite can turn fatal before a baby is even old enough to crawl. Across Africa, malaria still kills hundreds of thousands of people every year. And for decades, babies under 6 months old had no treatment specifically designed for them. Until now.
2: We are recording successful rates from tackling malaria with the anti-malarias. After taking the full course of the anti-malaria treatments, they come back and they are very well.
1: For the first time, there is a malaria drug made specifically for babies. The World Health Organization has approved Coartem Baby for newborns and infants under 6 months. Ghana is among the first countries to roll it out. According to the latest figures from the World Health Organization, there were 282 million malaria cases globally in 2024. With 610,000 deaths, 95% of those were in Africa, and 75% of those affected were children under the age of five. The battle against the disease includes mosquito nets and stretches far beyond hospitals. For many parents, it begins with a fever that keeps getting worse. But in children, symptoms can look like many other illnesses, making diagnosis difficult in the early stages. Until recently, doctors had little choice but to adapt medicines intended for older children.
3: My son had started developing a fever, but his body kept getting hotter and hotter. I decided to take him to the hospital for a malaria test. The doctor told me that they did not find anything. He then said that I would need to do further tests to determine what was causing my son's fever.
1: Malaria remains one of Ghana's most common illnesses, with 4.3 million reported cases in 2024. But officials say the number of deaths have fallen significantly in the past decade. The new drug will not end malaria on its own. And for those born in endemic regions, it offers something parents never had before. A treatment made just for babies and a better chance of survival. Dalia Al-Masri, Al Jazeera.
0: Indian jewelers are reporting a sharp drop in customers after austerity measures announced by Prime Minister Narendra Modi. He's called on people to reduce their purchases of gold in order to conserve foreign reserves for imports of essentials like oil. The economic fallout from the Iran war has hit the country hard, with foreign reserves dropping by $47 billion since the conflict began 3 months ago. Minel Fernandez reports.
4: Nayan Pan is worried. The 34-year-old goldsmith in Old Delhi's Chandni Chowk Bazaar has seen orders fall in recent days, cutting his income by two-thirds.
5: We used to make 10 to 12 rings in a day. Now it's down to just one. We only work 2 days a week and are sitting idle the rest of the time.
4: Heat, holidays and fewer weddings usually see a fall in sales at this time of the year. But the slowdown is being compounded by a call by Indian Prime Minister Narendra Modi for people to stop buying gold.
6: 50% sale kam hai, bahut bada amount hota
7: hai. Sales are down over 50%, which is a big drop. We are standing with the country, but we also need some support. Maybe allowing people to exchange old gold for new with no capital gains tax.
4: The call to curb gold purchases, along with a threefold increase in import duties on gold and silver, is part of a seven-point austerity plan announced by Modi as a patriotic challenge to conserve foreign exchange. India has seen its reserves drop by $47 billion amid the global fallout from the US-Iran conflict. The government has raised fuel prices four times in the last 2 weeks,

0: while subsidizing fuel and fertilizer.
1: There is a problem away from India which is impacting global economy, including Indian economy, may impact Indian economy. But if we collectively take some measures at our level, perhaps we will be able to safeguard our interests.
0: The world's third largest oil importer will face an energy bill of up to $180 billion this year if tensions continue in the Middle East. Satish Kumar drives a gas-powered rickshaw taxi. After four price hikes in recent weeks, he's struggling to support his family of five.
2: The prices of food items have gone up. Poor people like me have got nothing to do with gold. For us, the only thing that matters is price of essentials.
0: Despite the conflict, the Reserve Bank of India has forecast 6.9% growth in the next financial year. The government will be hoping its austerity measures will help the economy reach that target. Binel Fernandez, Al Jazeera.
3: South Korea has deployed thousands of AI-powered companion dolls to combat loneliness among the elderly. But they're raising questions about whether AI can or should fulfill a human role. Jack Barton reports from Anyang.
4: 77-year-old Jang In-young lost her husband and with him a sense of companionship. A counselor recommended an artificial intelligence hyodol, which blends the Korean word for doll with the concept of familial duty.
5: I did feel a little bit of resistance towards it, but gradually as I lived together with it, I became attached. First of all, because Hyodol calls me grandma, and it feels like a grandchild.
4: The robot is programmed to speak like a seven-year-old, but does far more than comfort. Its sensors respond to touch. It tells users when to take their medicine, eat their meals, and go for a walk, and relays health data to carers who can be contacted directly via the doll in an emergency.
6: When they say help me, that is sent to the central monitoring system. From there, a phone call is made to the elderly person. They ask the person again whether they are in difficulty and what condition they are in.
4: 20% of South Korea's population is older than 65. One in five of them lives alone, contributing to some of the highest rates of senior poverty, depression, and suicide in the developed world. Creators say 90% of local governments have provided 15,000 people with a hyodol, which are being constantly updated.
7: We are planning to equip the system with the capability to pre-screen for depression through conversations between seniors and the care robots.
4: Other revamps are underway.
8: The chatbot in the latest hyodols speaks English, Chinese, Japanese and Dutch, and its features are being customized for other countries in the expectation of a big rise in the global robot elderly care market.
9: I would like to draw a picture for you.
4: Counselors say the doll cannot and should not fully replace human care.
6: AI care robots cannot provide care in the way people do.
4: The data the dolls collect is routinely deleted, but privacy concerns linger. Given one of the latest updates will attempt to acquire user memories in order to forge an even closer bond. Jack Barton, Al Jazeera, Anyang, South Korea.
3: Tens of thousands of fans have filled the streets of the French capital to give Paris Saint-Germain a hero's welcome after the club won its second Champions League title. The players celebrated together with supporters near the Eiffel Tower. PSG beat Arsenal 4-3 on penalties in Saturday's final. French President Emmanuel Macron later hosted the team at the Élysée Palace.
10: Of course, all your fans are behind you. Of course, the capital is behind you. But I want to tell you just how proud all of France is. As I said, we share this pride along with Qatar, Spain, a bit of Morocco, and a few other neighboring nations in your jerseys. But it is a source of immense pride for the entire country.
3: And despite Arsenal's loss on Saturday, fans were still able to celebrate their club's first Premier League title in 22 years. Charlie Angela reports from London.
11: The streets of North London have become a sea of red and white with celebrating Arsenal supporters. It's estimated there's some 500,000 fans here lining this route as Arsenal parade their Premier League
12: Trophy Cup for the first time in 22 years. Now, many of these fans will thought they would never see this in their lifetime. And on this first bus is the champions with their manager, Mikel Arteta. Can just about make them out there holding up the cup, all wearing their medals. I'll just let you listen to that crowd. That is their team. Now on the second bus, we've got the men's team staff, then the women, and the Champions Cup. And that is the Premier League champions in North London to the cheer of all their fans.
13: We rule London, remember that, and it's the best team in the world.
14: I'm 63, it's took 22 years. Brilliant, I climbed up on here, got over and got to the front. Come on, you Gooners!
15: I think Arteta's been building up over the seasons. He's now got the team to continue on, and I think next season we'll probably win a lot more.
12: Now, less than 24 hours ago, that team and some of these fans were actually in Budapest. And unfortunately, they did not come home with the Champions League Cup, much to their disappointment, but that is not the mood here today. The process and has now created a team that is one to be reckoned with. The fans have travelled far and wide to be here. Millions will be watching from around the world too, because Arsenal is one of Europe's most popular clubs in Africa too. This is a celebration not just of a trophy but of belonging to a global community united by a football club. Charlie Angela, Al Jazeera, London.
3: And that's it for this news hour. My colleague Scott McLean will be here in just a moment with all of the day's top stories. Stay with us right here on Al Jazeera.
16: Is the U.S.-Israeli war on Iran dragging the world to an economic meltdown? Join me, Steve Clemens, every week where I'll bring you the latest analysis on the global fallout of this conflict. Pull apart fact from fiction and get to the bottom line.
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18: For generations, rain represented hope in Bangladesh's wetlands. Now many farmers fear the storm clouds above them. 80-year-old Afsar Mondal says he barely survived a lightning strike.
19: I was struck indirectly while working in the field with my younger son. I fell to the ground, but I survived. He was burned right next to me. He didn't survive.
18: Farmers here in Bangladesh's open wetlands are racing to harvest rice before the next storms arrive. But with lightning strikes becoming more frequent and deadly, many say every trip into the fields now comes with the risk of never returning home.
20: Once thought to be in decline in the U.S., a debilitating disease is ravishing the mining community.
21: But it's the dust you don't see that's so fine. That's the one that's killing us.
20: Fault Lines delves deep into America's coal industry to investigate the surge of black lung and asks why efforts to protect miners are falling short.
22: You can't put a price on life.
23: I'm not scared about dying. I'm more scared about what it's going to do to my family.
20: Black Lung Rising on Al Jazeera.
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there. I'm Scott McLean. This is Al Jazeera live from Doha. Coming up, Colombia's presidential election is headed for a June runoff between the right-wing candidate Abelardo de las Prieja and his leftist rival Ivan Cepeda. Israeli forces make their deepest incursion inside Lebanon in 26 years, sparking alarm and drawing global condemnation. At least 55 people have been killed after a powerful blast rips through a building storing mining explosives in northeastern Myanmar.

0: Saint-Germain celebrates its Champions League title while runners-up Arsenal parade the English Premier League trophy through London. Colombians will go to the polls again in June after a tight first-round race to become the country's next president. With almost all of the votes counted, right-wing candidate Abelardo de las Prieja is narrowly in the lead. He faced stiff competition from the leftist candidate, Senator Ivan Cepeda, who had been leading opinion polls. But neither candidate secured an outright majority. All right, we are covering this election from two cities this hour. Alessandro Rampietti is in Barranquilla, the heart of Colombia's conservative movement. But first, let's head to the capital, Bogota, and speak to Teresa Bo. So, Teresa, this looks to be headed to a runoff. I wonder, what are you seeing? What are you hearing where you are?
1: Well, I'm here at the headquarters of Senator Ivan Cepeda. People here are waiting for him to arrive. There's lots of disappointment here. Many were initially hoping that he would be able to win on a first round after he was leading in the polls during the campaign. Well, that's not what happened. And we saw people getting extremely nervous, especially watching an extremely complicated scenario. But then we started listening to some people here singing, "Yes, we can," hoping that they can change a bit of the trend that we're seeing in this first round of this elections, in the runoff that is going to be happening in June. Certainly, the results this Sunday raise lots of questions about what the left, what Ivan Cepeda needs to do in order to be able to win this election. He needed to expand his support base. For many that we've been speaking to here, they say that he needs to change his strategy. Throughout his campaign, he has been not giving lots of interviews, had not participated in the debates, and now they're saying that he needs to change that he needs to open up, to try to find voters just outside of his support base that has been voting for him until now. The results, in a way, show what's been happening in this country. Lots of concerns about a rise in insecurity, in violence, especially in Colombia's most remote regions. But talking to many of the people present here today, members of indigenous communities, for example, who are saying they're extremely concerned of the possibility that someone like Abelardo de las Prieja could win this election, of what his proposals will mean for them, to bomb narco-terrorist camps. Those are the things that de las Prieja has been talking about, or going back to the fumigation of coca fields, something that has been extremely conflictive in the past. So suddenly, a runoff was expected. Many here, where I am right now, were hoping that the possibility of dialogue with armed groups, with reconciliation would prevail, that Cepeda would have been able to win on a first round. That's not what happened. And what they're saying is that this shows that not everyone in Colombia is convinced with Gustavo Petro's total peace approach, and that many are concerned about the rise in violence, of the expansions of armed groups across the country.
0: Okay, so as we wait for Ivan Cepeda to speak there in Bogota, let's head over to Alessandro Rampietti, who is live for us in Barranquilla on the north coast there. So, Alessandro, you're in a swing region that swung to the left in the last election. Has it swung back around to the right this time?
2: Well, what I can tell you is that it's pretty much split in two, like most of the country at this point. And let me show you where we are now. We are along the Magdalena River in the city of Barranquilla, where supporters of Abelardo de las Prieja are gathering, waiting for the candidate to arrive here. Everybody is very excited with the results of these elections. I think most people didn't expect it to come in first. Many of them are dressed in yellow with the jersey of the national football team, the Colombian national football team, which has become a sort of the informal uniform for the supporters of Abelardo de las Prieja, who has run a very patriotic campaign with a lot of patriotic symbols. And I think what is fair to say is that what we're seeing here is the rise of a new right in Colombia. Colombia traditionally has always been very conservative, but that there was mostly a traditional right in place, an institutional one. Instead, here we have a new candidate that is presenting himself as a real populist, an admirer of Donald Trump in the United States, of Nayib Bukele, the Salvadorian dictator, who's proposing a lot of policies similar to the ones that have been implemented by Bukele in El Salvador. He is promising to build super prisons in the country to send thousands, if not tens of thousands of people to these prisons that he's promising to build. He's promising to dismantle the Colombian state. He said he wants to cut the Colombian state by 40% in his first 4 years in office, if indeed he wins the second round. And yet, a lot of his voters are people that are frustrated, that are disillusioned with traditional politics, and obviously clearly against the government of Gustavo Petro, the first leftist government in Colombia's modern history after 4 years in place. Security obviously has been a huge issue here, rising insecurity, rising political violence, the fact that Gustavo Petro's peace policy has mostly failed in reducing the presence of armed groups operating in many parts of the country, reducing the cultivation of coca, the main ingredient for cocaine, drug trafficking, illegal mining, and so forth. So what we're seeing here is people that want something completely different, and a candidate that has been able to ride on this new right-wing wave that we've seen being very successful across much of South America.
0: All right, lots of election day excitement there on the coast and in the capital. Our thanks to Alessandro Rampietti in Barranquilla and Teresa Bo for us in Bogota. All right, Jorge Restrepo is a professor of economics at Javeriana University, and he joins us now from Bogota. Professor, thank you for being here. 4 years ago, Gustavo Petro finished the first round with about 40% of the vote. Now you have Ivan Cepeda, the left-wing candidate, with around the same amount. I mean, what should this tell us potentially about where this runoff is headed?
3: Well, first, and thank you, Scott, for having me. First, the steady participation in favor of these left.
0: All right, looks like we're having difficulty with the connection there. We're going to try to get back to Jorge Restrepo when we can. Okay, looks like he's back now. Let's try one more time. So, Jorge, I was just asking you what you think of the runoff situation and what the results thus far with Ivan Cepeda around 40%. Tell us about where things are headed. Let's try again.
3: Yes, well, it's a surprising result, not only because the right-wing candidate, this ultra-radical candidate, won the most votes in the election, I mean, a surprising percentage, but also by the fact that the government candidate, Ivan Cepeda, managed to hold the same level of participation, percentage of participation in the first round that Gustavo Petro won. It tells you a lot about this polarizing society. And also it tells you as well that we are seeing a strong punishment against the traditional politicians, traditional parties, traditional ways of conducting politics here in Colombia. One has to remember that it's very likely that these two percentages will face each other, you know, with a very, very strong tie in the second round. It's very the same type of uncertainty that we faced 4 years ago.
0: I was so surprised to hear my colleague Teresa Bo in Bogota say that Ivan Cepeda has not done debates. He has not even released a manifesto or a platform. Do you think he'll feel a lot of pressure in this runoff to say more about what he would actually do in office?
3: Well, that is one problem that we have for both candidates, because Abelardo de la Estrella only once attended a debate with the rest of candidates, one in which Cepeda was absent, as she mentioned. But you see, the problem is that none of them has published a proper manifesto or programmatic document. And we really don't know which are the commitments that they do have with the electorate, then you're right, they will have a strong pressure, both of them, to show what is what they are going to do. At least in the case of Iván Cepeda, he has mentioned that he will be a continuation candidate, a continuation government, that he will do exactly the same as Petro has done, and that he will deepen the reforms, the social reforms, as he called them, that Petro government has done. Then at least we know much more about Cepeda than about Abelardo de la Espriella.
0: Last year, there was a presidential candidate that was killed on the campaign trail. This time around, we've seen candidates speaking behind bulletproof glass or Kevlar shields, things like that. And I just wonder whether the violence or the threats of violence that we've seen may call into question the integrity of the vote, or whether there are concerns about voter intimidation as we look to this runoff.
3: I will say that the Registraduría, our electoral authority, it's completely clean, and the result will be undisputed and will be recognized by every candidate. That is not to say that definitely the election has been influenced by this level of high level of insecurity. Not only because the campaign has been moved to social networks and to other means rather than being in the Plaza Pública or debates, but also because the fact that there was a sense of threat. And people reacted to that sense of fear and threat that terrorist attack that you mentioned against Miguel Uribe Turbay, an opposition candidate, that completely swing the electorate. I mean, one has to remember that he has been seen as the most radical, the killed candidate, Miguel Uribe, and opposition, the most likely opposition contender to Iván Cepeda.
0: All right, we will continue to watch these results come in, or the last of these results come in. Jorge Restrepo, economics professor at Javeriana University, we appreciate your time today, sir. Thank you. Israel's Prime Minister Benjamin Netanyahu has ordered his military to push further into Lebanon after Israeli forces made their deepest incursion there in over 25 years. Heavy airstrikes have hit residential areas in the southern city of Tyre, damaging apartment buildings and a religious complex. At least 8 people have been killed in a day of attacks. Lebanon's health ministry says an airstrike near a hospital has injured at least 13 medical workers. More forced displacement orders have been issued in parts of the south. Now, earlier, Israeli troops captured a strategic mountain, which is also the site of a 12th-century castle in Lebanon. France has requested an emergency meeting of the UN Security Council to discuss this escalation. Beaufort Castle is a UNESCO-protected heritage site that Israel had occupied for 18 years before withdrawing in 2000. There has been global condemnation of Israel's deepening invasion into southern Lebanon. Ali Hashem is in Beirut with more on the Israeli advance in southern Lebanon.
4: There's been several attacks on Lebanese cities and towns in southern Lebanon over the past hours in the Lebanese city of Tyre. At least 3 airstrikes destroyed the city's center. Also towards the north from Tyre, Deir al-Zahrani or al-Zahrani town was hit. And according to figures from the Lebanese Ministry of Health, at least 8 people were killed and 19 were injured, among them women and children. Towards the east, there have been several other attacks on villages, on towns, and a major Israeli incursion towards the symbolic castle of Beaufort, known in Lebanon as Ash-Shaqif. This is a strategic castle that oversees the Litani River. And according to well-informed diplomatic sources, these incursions are overcomplicating the situation and hurdling the possibility of reaching any kind of a solution for the conflict in Lebanon. Also, we understood from well-informed diplomatic sources that the Lebanese issue is a main hurdling issue in the Iranian-American talks. On the other side, the plight of the internally displaced people is day after day increasing, and the Lebanese government seems to be unable to deal with this situation, especially after the Israeli warnings to residents of the southern town of Tyre and the southern town of Nabatieh, where at least in Tyre, there are more than 80,000 residents, and Nabatieh, tens of thousands. And these people are supposed, according to the warnings by the Israeli military, to leave their cities towards the north. And this will add more and more pressure on the Lebanese government that already lacks the resources and is suffering from the very weak infrastructure. Ali Hashem, Al Jazeera, Beirut.
0: All right, still ahead here on Al Jazeera. The first ever malaria treatment designed for newborns. We'll look at the countries rolling out this life-saving medication.
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0: You're watching Al Jazeera, a reminder of our top stories this hour. Colombia's presidential election is heading for a runoff. Right-wing candidate Abelardo de las Frieja is narrowly in the lead with almost all of the votes counted. Leftist candidate Senator Ivan Cepeda is just behind in second place. Israel is escalating its invasion of Lebanon, with Prime Minister Benjamin Netanyahu ordering the military to push deeper into the country. Heavy airstrikes have hit residential areas in the southern city of Tyre. Israeli forces have also captured a centuries-old castle on a strategic mountaintop. U.S. President Donald Trump says he is close to what he calls a very good deal with Iran, but is in no hurry to reach an agreement. Axios and the New York Times are reporting that Trump is asking for several amendments to the latest proposal to a deal, insisting on tougher terms. Iranian media is reporting that the proposed amendments do not mean that Tehran has accepted them. On Friday, Trump held nearly 2 hours of high-level consultations at the White House. It was the latest discussion on a potential deal that would extend the ceasefire with Iran.
1: I would rather get a deal because we can open the strait immediately upon signing. One guarantee that I have to have is that there will be no nuclear weapons. They've agreed to that. It was very interesting. They originally said, we will not develop a nuclear weapon. I said, well, what happens if you buy a nuclear weapon? So now it says we will not develop or in any way purchase a military weapon. That's a big difference. So we're getting what we want slowly. Very tough negotiators. It takes a long time. I'm in no hurry.
0: Meanwhile, Iran's foreign minister says negotiations with the U.S. are continuing.
2: The exchange of messages with the United States is ongoing, and as long as the talks have not reached a clear outcome, it is not possible to judge them. Everything being said at this stage is merely speculation and should not be given significance.
0: Iran has resumed gas production at three offshore platforms in the South Pars gas field, according to state-affiliated media. South Pars is Iran's portion of the world's largest offshore gas field. Ownership of the field is shared with Qatar. Iran's production facilities are located near the southern coastal city of Asaluya. Now, Iran was forced to halt production in March following Israeli strikes on its oil and petrochemical facilities. Those strikes disrupted processing capacity. A car ramming has injured four people in the occupied West Bank. The attacker was driving a vehicle toward Hebron. The vehicle hit an Israeli army position and rammed several pedestrians. The military says it shot a Palestinian man who allegedly carried out the attack. And an Israeli attack has killed at least one person and injured several others near the seaport in Gaza City. A helicopter reportedly targeted Palestinians inside of a coffee shop. This video shows people there fleeing the scene. A deadly explosion has killed at least 55 people in northeastern Myanmar. The blast occurred in a village in Shan State near the Chinese border. Lou Brown reports.
3: An explosion big enough to be seen for miles. Now, a village in northeastern Myanmar is left picking up the pieces. Dozens have already been killed, with the death toll expected to rise. Women and children are among the dead. Rescuers are continuing their efforts to find survivors. The Ta'ang National Liberation Army, or TLNA, which controls the area, say explosives used in mining and quarrying had gone off. The group signed a ceasefire with the Myanmar military last October following China-mediated talks, but relations remain tense. Many of the country's rebel groups rely on mining precious minerals as a source of funding for their campaigns. But accidents like this explosion are increasingly more common due to poor safety standards. And for families, the search for answers about how and why this happened has only just begun. Lou Brown, Al Jazeera.
0: Africa's top health agency says Ebola infections and related deaths are rising, and response efforts must meet the speed of the outbreak. The Democratic Republic of Congo and Uganda have confirmed 263 infections and 43 deaths so far. More than 1,100 suspected cases are being investigated. The head of the World Health Organization is visiting the epicenter of the outbreak in the eastern DRC. Tedros Ghebreyesus says conflict and displacement in the area are making it more difficult to mount an effective response.
4: People can recover. Of course, we're working on vaccines and treatments, but that doesn't mean that people cannot recover from Ebola. So that's, I think, a strong message. Because of many factors, the virus was circulating undetected. So we have number of cases which is much higher than previous outbreaks before even it was detected. So that makes it complex. But not only that, there is displacement, there is conflict in this area that makes it complex. So I think the response we do should be strong enough to catch up and stop the outbreak.
0: Well, Africa carries a disproportionate burden of the global malaria epidemic, with children under five most at risk. Now, the first and only malaria treatment for babies and children has been approved. Dalia Al-Masri reports.
5: A mosquito bite can turn fatal before a baby is even old enough to crawl. Across Africa, malaria still kills hundreds of thousands of people every year. And for decades, babies under 6 months old had no treatment specifically designed for them. Until now.
6: We are recording successful rates from tackling malaria with the anti-malarias. After taking the full course of the anti-malaria treatments, they come back and they are very well.
5: For the first time, there is a malaria drug made specifically for babies. The World Health Organization has approved Coartem Baby for newborns and infants under 6 months. Ghana is among the first countries to roll it out. According to the latest figures from the World Health Organization, there were 282 million malaria cases globally in 2024. With 610,000 deaths, 95% of those were in Africa, and 75% of those affected were children under the age of five. The battle against the disease includes mosquito nets and stretches far beyond hospitals. For many parents, it begins with a fever that keeps getting worse. But in children, symptoms can look like many other illnesses, making diagnosis difficult in the early stages. Until recently, doctors had little choice but to adapt medicines intended for older children.
7: My son had started developing a fever, but his body kept getting hotter and hotter. I decided to take him to the hospital for a malaria test. The doctor told me that they did not find anything. He then said that I would need to do further tests to determine what was causing my son's fever.
5: Malaria remains one of Ghana's most common illnesses, with 4.3 million reported cases in 2024. But officials say the number of deaths have fallen significantly in the past decade. The new drug will not end malaria on its own. And for those born in endemic regions, it offers something parents never had before. A treatment made just for babies and a better chance of survival. Dalia Al-Masri, Al Jazeera.
0: Well, tens of thousands of fans have filled the streets of the French capital to give Paris Saint-Germain a hero's welcome after the club won its second UEFA Champions League title. The players celebrated with supporters near the Eiffel Tower. PSG beat Arsenal 4-3 on penalties in Saturday's final after the match ended 1-1 in extra time. But the celebrations were marred by overnight clashes in several cities across France, with police detaining hundreds of people. French President Emmanuel Macron later hosted the team at the Élysée Palace.
8: Of course, all your fans are behind you. Of course, the capital is behind you. But I want to tell you just how proud all of France is. As I said, we share this pride along with Qatar, Spain, a bit of Morocco, and a few other neighboring nations in your jerseys. But it is a source of immense pride for the entire country.
0: And look at that. Meanwhile, over in the British capital, London, Arsenal celebrated their Premier League title. That is despite the heartbreaking loss against PSG in that Champions League final. Fans did line the streets of North London to watch that parade. This is the first time that Arsenal have won the Premier League in 22 years. All right, we will be back in just over 30 minutes with the latest on the Colombian election results. Until then, Inside Story is on right now.
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17: Caught up in Russia's war against Ukraine. 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
19: In every story, truth is priority. 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Every image is reviewed. Every detail examined. Because accuracy is everything. Beyond the headlines, providing context, insight, and meaning. 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Al Jazeera. 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
20: What's at stake in Ethiopia's elections? The governing party is seeking to cement its power, but in a country embroiled in conflicts and deeply fragmented, will this vote solve Ethiopia's many woes? And how are these elections viewed across the Horn of Africa? This is Inside Story.

0: Hello and welcome to the program. I'm Mohammed Jamjoum. Millions of Ethiopians are heading to the polls in general elections. The governing party of Abiy Ahmed says it's confident of victory. The prime minister has consolidated power since he took office in 2018, but his government has faced years of turmoil and conflict. Despite that, it's portraying the vote as the next step on the path towards what it calls genuine democracy. Critics and the opposition, however, argue that's unlikely because of Ethiopia's ethnic and regional divisions. Some opposition parties have been excluded, and violence is preventing voting from taking place in dozens of constituencies. So, will Monday's polls hold any significance? We'll talk to our guests in a moment, but first, this report from Ferdia Carr.
1: Celebrating what they call a new chapter of democracy, supporters of Ethiopia's governing Prosperity Party say they are assured of victory in the first general elections since the civil war ended 4 years ago. For many, the rapid economic growth alone is enough to earn Prime Minister Abiy Ahmed a third full term.
2: We didn't expect roads like this to be built here. Within just 8 or 9 months, they finished projects that completely transformed the area.
1: The opposition is fragmented. Parties accuse the government of undermining them by arresting leaders and restricting political activities. Still, the main opposition, Ethiopian Citizens for Social Justice, or AZEMA, hopes to sway voters with its message of unity.
3: The very foundation of our party is completely different. Other parties are based on ethnicity and language, whereas we are established on the basis of citizenship. We believe that by grounding ourselves in citizenship, we can bring social justice to the people, and we believe we can achieve this through democratic federalism.
1: Ethiopia is facing a number of internal conflicts, disenfranchising millions of voters.
4: Due to the security situation and the inability to conduct voting, elections will not take place in 38 electoral constituencies in Tigray region and 8 electoral constituencies in Amhara region.
1: The military is battling armed groups in the Amhara and Oromia regions. They accuse the federal government of undermining regional autonomy. The northern Tigray region has been excluded from the elections. The Tigray People's Liberation Front, the TPLF, fought a 2-year civil war with the military. An estimated 600,000 people were killed. An African Union mediated peace deal ended the conflict in 2022 and included a pledge that Tigray would be represented in federal institutions. This has yet to happen. And now the government accuses the TPLF of reasserting control in the northern region. Rights groups say Abiy Ahmed is backsliding on reforms that helped him win the Nobel Peace Prize. Human Rights Watch has pointed to the arrest of journalists as evidence of a crackdown on media freedom. The Prime Minister is in no doubt confident going into Monday's elections. But with simmering internal conflicts and growing complaints about repression, the challenges facing Africa's second most populous nation won't disappear after Election Day. Ferdia Carr, Al Jazeera for Inside Story.
0: All right, let's go ahead and bring in our guests. Joining us from Addis Ababa is Samuel Getachew, a journalist and commentator specializing in Ethiopian politics and security. In London is Martin Plaut, a senior research fellow at King's College London. His research focuses on the Horn of Africa. And in Belfast is Bizune Yemenu, a lecturer in comparative politics at Queen's University, Belfast. He specializes in federalism. A warm welcome to you all, and thanks so much for joining us today on Inside Story. Samuel, let me start with you today. What exactly is at stake in this election?
5: Well, it's like a referendum-like election that's going on in Ethiopia. There's so much criticism whether it's going to be fair or not. But what's on the ballot is the future of this country. I mean, the country has been at war within different provinces of Ethiopia for the last 5 years. And people are desperately looking for some kind of peaceful coexistence And what's at stake is the future relationship of Ethiopia within the country and also with our neighbors, including Eritrea, which the Ethiopian government has claimed a seaport, saying that they need to have access to it to be able to feed more than 130 million people. And that's what's at stake, and that's what people are discussing quietly all over this country at the moment.
0: Martin, Ethiopia's ruling Prosperity Party expects to sweep this election. Do you think that the results at this stage are a foregone conclusion? And if so, why is that?
6: Well, I'm afraid it is. And it's a very sad situation. I mean, a country with as great a history as Ethiopia should not have an exercise like this. This is just another one of those exercises in legitimacy, which happen regularly in Africa. Places like Rwanda, you know, Equatorial Guinea, they hold these. But we all know before they begin who's going to win. And that's not a democracy. Democracy is only democracy when you know you can lose. And I'm afraid we know who's going to win.
0: Mizune, as I understand it, there are dozens of opposition parties in Ethiopia, but the opposition as a whole remains fairly fragmented. Are there any challengers to Abiy Ahmed or the Prosperity Party who are considered any kind of a viable political threat?
7: Thank you. As you correctly mentioned, the opposition is highly fragmented and they lack unity. Even those within the same camp lack unity because of different factors. And practically speaking, there is no genuine opposition party that pose, you know, a serious threat to the incumbent party. So oppositions are highly fragmented and they are not going to challenge the ruling party.
0: Martin, I saw you reacting to what Bizune was saying there. Did you want to jump in and add anything when it comes to looking at the fragmented nature of the opposition in Ethiopia?
6: Well, it is a great pity because, I mean, some of the parties are genuine parties. Others are certainly regarded by the opposition as just fronts for the Prime Minister Abiy. You know, these parties get invented, they then disappear, they don't really have a major role. So I'm afraid it's really a sad situation. I mean, Ethiopia has such a long, long history and, you know, it's such an amazing culture, and they deserve so much better than this. But, I mean, you know, this is just really not where we should be.
0: Bizune, the government is portraying this year's vote as a strong sign of real transition toward what it calls genuine democracy. But others have argued that this is unlikely because of Ethiopia's ethnic and regional divisions. How significant do you think this vote will actually be?
7: The election is not going to solve Ethiopia's long-standing problem because there are controversies regarding how the federal system should look like in terms of power-sharing arrangements and self-rule of ethnic groups. But when it comes to the importance of this election, of course, elections should be conducted regularly, and there is only one means of getting legitimacy, and the election is the primary way. In terms of transition to democracy, of course, election plays important role. Exercising itself is an indicator of moving towards democratization, but the election is not competitive enough because political parties, opposition parties are weak, fragmented, and they are not contesting in most parts of the country because of security, other conflicts. So there is limited participation from political parties. However, the conducting election, I think, is very important for any country and for Ethiopia as it moves a step towards democracy. But lack of strong opposition means alternatives are very limited.
0: Samuel, earlier you mentioned the word referendum when you were talking about this vote that's coming up. Why would you describe it as a referendum? Is it fair to say that this election is a referendum on the leadership of the government and the record of Abiy Ahmed?
5: Well, to go back and compliment what Martin said about this country, I mean, Ethiopia has a large, rich culture, history, but it doesn't have any kind of history when it comes to elections. The last election we had in 2005, it was a disaster. Before the result was even counted, the government decided to continue with the status quo. So we don't have a history of democracy in this country. And I have to acknowledge there are very few opposition leaders in competition in this election, and the result is I mean, we all know what the result is going to be, and the result is going to be either 99% or 100% of the government, and that doesn't really complement what Ethiopia wants to be in the future. But it's a start. I think it's a start for this country. People can go and vote, or even don't vote, to express their feelings on this government. And that's what I meant by referendum, because people have a choice to either vote or no vote. But the government is insisting they have more than 55 million people registered to vote. And we're going to be watching very closely how that's going to translate on the ground.
0: Samuel, let me also ask you, from your perch there, what are the expectations of voters in this election?
5: Well, you know, as has been acknowledged by many people, the expectation is very low. The result is known even before one vote is registered or counted. But people want to see peace in this country. We've had conflicts, and not just in Tigray, Amhara, Oromia, Gambella, and many, many places. And what happens in this country affects our neighbors. It can be in Eritrea, Somalia, Sudan, South Sudan, and so on. And nobody wants to see Ethiopia become like the former Yugoslavia, and a country that really is exporting refugees to European shores. And there are many, many people that are rooting for this country to be united. And we just want to, many people want to see Ethiopia succeed. And the result, again, I describe it as a referendum instead of it's not an open competition. And we just hope the best for this country.
0: Martin, I saw you reacting again to some of what Samuel was saying there. It looked like you wanted to jump in, so I'm going to give you the opportunity.
6: Well, I just think that what it could be, and this is really a pessimistic view, is it could be the starting gun for a major conflict across the whole of the region. That is the most worrying thing. Prime Minister Abiy has said that he wants to have access to the sea. That means taking back the ports of Massawa or Assab, which are in Eritrea and are internationally recognized as being part of Eritrea. But if he's going to go down that route, there's sure to be a war. And the other problem is that there's also suggestions and quite good evidence, I think, of Prime Minister Abiy being involved in the Sudanese civil war, backing the RSF and allowing the UAE to put weapons and training through bases in western Ethiopia. Now, that again could lead to Ethiopia being involved in the Sudanese civil war. So, in a sense, once Prime Minister Abiy gets this out of the way, the road is open to him to take the next step. And what that step will be, you can't predict.
0: Martin, we just want to mention that Abu Dhabi has denied those allegations. Also, let's just take a break for a moment to take a look at some of the regional disputes that Ethiopia is involved in. Tensions with neighboring Eritrea have resurfaced. Abiy Ahmed's government accuses it of supporting armed groups in Ethiopia. Ethiopia signed a deal with the breakaway region of Somaliland. It grants the landlocked country access to the sea. Along with Israel and the United Arab Emirates, Ethiopia has close ties to Somaliland. Mogadishu has called the deal an act of aggression. Ethiopia is accused of backing the rapid support forces in Sudan. The paramilitary group is fighting the army for control. Khartoum says Addis Ababa has allowed the RSF to launch drones from its territory. And Ethiopia is mired in long-running disputes with countries downstream the River Nile. Egypt says the Grand Ethiopian Renaissance Dam reduces its water supplies. Bizune, let me ask you, what are the regional implications of this election?
7: I don't see this election is as something regional. It is purely domestic sovereign exercise of Ethiopia, because the election is purely by Ethiopians for Ethiopians. So the government has to conduct, and it is constitutional duty to conduct elections every 5 years. And other issues you mentioned, such as disputes, allegations, there is mutual, you know, allegation made by different countries. Ethiopia is also accusing Eritrea being involved in internal affairs of Ethiopia, Sudan as well, with regard to allegation against Ethiopia made by Sudan. Ethiopia rejected that allegation as baseless. And the memorandum of understanding with Somalia is as well. It is a legitimate, you know, exercise by Ethiopia to ensure its national interest is protected and its development is ensured with regard to Great Ethiopian Renaissance Dam. So this election is purely domestic issue, sovereign exercise of any legitimate political authority that should rule the country by only getting consent from its people. So I don't see the implication of the election for regional politics, but domestically it is going to be crucial.
0: Samuel, let me ask you about the internal conflicts that are going on within Ethiopia and how much those internal conflicts perhaps threaten to disenfranchise voters.
5: Well, much of Tigray is not participating in this election.

Part of Amhara, Oromia are not participating in this election. The Ethiopian National Election Board has cancelled a number of ridings in Amhara from participating in this election. So it's a serious issue across the country. But if your standard is what the same kind of elections that you see in other countries, in mostly Western countries, you'll be disappointed. But if your standard is regional, more

0: I've traveled to many of these places, and so people are more focused on how to survive instead of participating in these elections. And even in Addis Ababa, you can hardly see any kind of signs, campaign signs. So that reflects the kind of motivation or excitement that Ethiopians are having in this election.
1: Martin, I want to ask you a more general question about the makeup when it comes to elections and the systems that are utilized in Ethiopia. For almost three decades, Ethiopia was governed by the EPRDF. That was a coalition of four powerful, ethnically based parties that represented the dominant regions, Tigray, Amhara, Oromia, and the southern nations. In 2019, Abiy Ahmed dissolved the EPRDF and established the Prosperity Party. How has that shaped things since?
2: Well, I mean, he has fallen out with the Tigrayans catastrophically. I mean, you know, he has... there was a war, of course, between 2022, which he unleashed with the Eritreans, and something like 600,000 people died. So, I mean, that really didn't endear him to the Tigrayan people. Since then, there has been an ongoing conflict in the Afar region, with the Fano controlling many areas of the countryside, and you have ongoing conflict also in parts of Oromia. So you have a lot of conflict going on. The elections are highly unlikely to be held in any of those areas. So, yes, out inside the capital, you will see a fair amount of political activity. Beyond there, well, only in a limited way. And just to clarify one point, of course, it is a domestic election. It's not an international election. What I was arguing was that Prime Minister Abiy's may see it as a starting gun for what he wants to do next in the region. And that is why it could be dangerous. And I think the points that you raised were absolutely correct. One final point, you know, if Prime Minister Abiy was happy about these elections and confident, he would allow international observers in. He would allow them to monitor what's going on. That has not been the case.
1: Bizune, from your perspective, the conflicts that are currently ongoing in Ethiopia, what kind of impact is that going to have on these elections?
3: Yeah, the impact of conflicts in Ethiopia and different parts of the region has already brought its own impact, because opposition parties could not freely operate, could not conduct campaign, people could not move across regions freely, across districts. And the conflict is not only challenging for opposition, but for the ruling party itself. They could not move around and, you know, conduct campaign or, you know, conduct routine administrative duties daily, because there are some parts where traveling is very difficult. So there is no question about the consequence. And I don't see this election solving Ethiopia's conflict. The only way that Ethiopia could move away from conflict is through dialogue, through negotiation, bargaining. So the opposition parties and the rebel groups should also, bring, you know, some sensible demands. Most, you know, rebel groups, the demands they bring is non-starters, and, you know, negotiation could not progress. So the election will not solve the problems, but that's the only way to get legitimacy as incumbent party.
1: Samuel, as we know, Ethiopia is embroiled in conflict and deep fragmentation. Is there any scenario in which this election could help with solving any of the country's woes when it comes to these issues?
0: I think the government is hoping that they will receive some kind of mandate to continue for the next 5 years. One of the highlights, one of the promises that the prime minister has made is to bring some kind of peaceful engagement all across this country. Ethiopia is one of the most diverse nations. Unless they begin to have a conversation, conflicts, armed struggles that we see everywhere is not going to solve the problems of many, many, many years. So many Ethiopians are hoping the government will finally get the mandate that they need to really push what they've been saying for the last few years, that Ethiopia is in need of some kind of compromise to really move forward, because the conflict has really, really destroyed much of this country, has displaced millions of people. As many people have said, up to 600,000 people have died in Tigray. And that gives you a glimpse of what's happening, what has been happening in this country. And many people are hopeful this election will bring some kind of resolution to some of the problems Ethiopia has been having for many, many years.

0: Martin, I want to ask you a little bit more about all that's been happening in Tigray. When the African Union mediated a peace deal that ended the conflict between the TPLF and the military, that peace deal, it included a pledge that Tigray would be represented in federal institutions. As I understand it, this has yet to happen. If that continues to be the case, does that have the potential to further inflame the situation and escalate tensions?
1: Well, it's certainly possible. And, you know, that's one of the things that has happened recently was that the Ethiopian military put vast quantities of troops up on the Tigrayan border again. And there was a thought that there was going to be another war similar to the one that we saw ended in 22. But there's one other element that I think we have to remember, which is that the Eritreans, who are no lovers of Prime Minister Abiy, they really don't like him anymore. They did have a relationship. They don't anymore. They have been involved with groups inside Tigray, inside Ethiopia. And even if Prime Minister Abiy was to win the election fair and square, you know, which, as we said, is unlikely, but I mean, he certainly will win. But, you know, even in those circumstances, President Isaias Afwerki, who has never even pretended to have an election, is likely to involve himself in Ethiopia's politics. And that could make the situation even more dangerous. He is a really manipulative person who doesn't wish to see any of his neighboring states really stable. So the Eritrea as a neighbor is really not good news for Ethiopia.
0: Samuel, the government has accused the TPLF of reasserting control in the northern region. Analysts have said that there are efforts by the TPLF party to regain control of the region, and there are concerns this could lead perhaps to a renewed war with the federal government. Do you think those concerns are merited right now?
2: Let me just tell you what I disagree with Martin when it comes to representation. I don't think the matter of representation and a lukewarm national election would solve any of the issues that's happening in Tigray. Many of the people that I meet when I travel to Tigray, I was in Tigray a few weeks ago in Aksum and Mekelle, the people really want to see some of the problems solved. Inflation is double digits. There are unemployment that's really, really high. And they just want to see the financial transfer that they expect from the federal government to arrive to the region so they can be able to be in a position to solve themselves, their problems. I don't think they care much about elections. And Tigray, the differences that we're seeing between the leadership in Tigray and Addis Ababa has been widening for a while. And there's fear that it might escalate, involve Eritrea perhaps, and pushing it to a proxy war that none of us would want to see in this country.
0: Bizune, how is this election being viewed across the Horn of Africa?
3: Across Africa, especially in the East Africa, you know, elections become ceremonial. So it's not going to be different from elections in Rwanda or Uganda. But the only difference could be the number of opposition parties that take part in this election. More than 44 opposition parties are going to take part in. So if it is peacefully conducted, I hope nothing will happen. It's going to be one way of ensuring peaceful, you know, transition across the same region, even if there is no regime change. So I don't see any choice for the government. The government has to conduct elections regularly. That is the right thing to do so. The problem is the election will not solve Ethiopia's problem. Ethiopia's problem is going to be solved through political dialogue rather than holding regular elections. And unless that is going to happen, nothing is going to change in Ethiopia. So regularly, you know, choosing leaders, the same leaders coming to power, is not going to solve Ethiopia's problem.
0: Samuel, let me ask you as well, how is this election being viewed across the Horn of Africa? What do you say?
2: Well, we reside in a regional continent that doesn't really practice a fair and square elections that we're seeing from afar in other countries. And this election is no different than the election we had and saw in Djibouti and other places. But people want to move forward. They want to see the election conducted somehow fairly. We have observers from the African Union. Only 76 of them have arrived. and we have one from IGAD, about 26 of them, for what 54-55 million people are expected to vote. So it gives you a glimpse of the seriousness or the lack of seriousness of this election and why Ethiopia really needs quality elections, not quantity elections. Ethiopia is no exception. In other places too, we need to embrace not fair elections so that people could have a say in what their continent should be in the future.
0: All right. Well, we've run out of time, so we're going to have to leave the conversation there. Thanks so much to our guests, Samuel Geraciu, Martin Plaut, and Bizune Yemenu. And thank you, too, for watching. You can see the program again anytime by visiting our website, aljazeera.com. And for further discussion, go to our Facebook page. 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You can also join the conversation on X. Our handle is @AJInsideStory. For now, that's it from me, Mohammed Jamjoum, and the whole team here. Al Jazeera's coverage continues in just a moment, so stay tuned.

0: Japan has the highest proportion of elderly people in the world. By 2050, they will make up 40% of the population. As the nation ages, can the economy survive? Who will support the elderly? And what does this mean for the future of Japan and the world?
1: I think we're at a very interesting and strange turning point in world history.
0: The population bust to live and die in an aging world on Al Jazeera.
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12: Families in El Salvador torn apart by gang violence. 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

Hey there, I'm Scott McClain. This is the NewsHour live from Doha. Coming up in the next 60 minutes. Colombia's presidential election is headed for a June runoff between the right-wing candidate Abelardo de las Prieja and his leftist rival Ivan Cepeda. Israeli forces make their deepest incursion into Lebanon in 26 years, sparking alarm and drawing global condemnation. At least 55 people have been killed after a powerful blast rips through a building storing mining explosives in northeastern Myanmar. And Paris Saint-Germain celebrates its Champions League title. Other runners-up, Arsenal, parade their English Premier League trophy through London. Colombians will go to the polls again in June after a tight first-round race to become the country's next president. With almost all of the votes counted, right-wing candidate Abelardo de las Prieja is in the lead. He faced stiff competition from the leftist candidate, Senator Ivan Cepeda.